0: We agreed to intensify negotiations in the coming weeks.
1: The broadside from Washington prompting fighting words from some premiers meeting today in PEI. Ontario's Doug Ford not holding back.
2: I'm tired of the bully trying to take our lunch money all the time. We always seem to be on our back heels. We need to be on the offense, not constantly on the defense with President Trump.
1: But not every premier wants to go on the offensive, raising questions about a Team Canada approach. One thing is certain, business leaders are grappling with the uncertainty of it all and wondering if the existing Canada-US-Mexico deal is all but dead.
3: I thought that possibly we were over this. We've been down this road time and again, and it's so frustrating and not even sustainable.
1: This is Your World Tonight. I'm Salima Shivji. We have full coverage on this latest trade threat from south of the border, starting in Charlottetown at the nation's premier's meeting with our Janice McGregor.
0: I spoke with President Trump earlier this morning. We agreed to intensify negotiations in the coming weeks.
4: Mark Carney's fought this tariff war for over a year. What he needs now? Solidarity.
0: The country is stronger because we're united, and we will remain united.
4: If it's useful to go to Washington, the Prime Minister says he'll go. But a lot could happen over the next month with these latest tariffs on Canadian liquor, farm products, even hockey sticks of all things. It's not so much game over as game on.
0: We will look at all options in terms of how we would respond if they do come into effect. That's part of what we'll be discussing with premiers.
4: It's gut check time for Team Canada.
5: The ultimate goal isn't to counter tariff and further weaken the North American economy. The ultimate goal is to get to a renewed agreement.
4: Premier Scott Moe has already broken ranks, seeing no advantage to banning U.S. booze from Saskatchewan shelves.
5: At the end of the day, why would you want to fight with your largest trading partner?
6: There is not a chance in hell that U.S. alcohol is going back on the shelf in British Columbia. And I'm proud of that.
4: BC Premier David Eby not only disagrees with lifting the booze ban, but calls on others to share the load.
6: If any retaliatory response is undertaken, we need to make sure that it has a proportionate impact across the country, all of us shouldering some of the burden.
4: Premier Doug Ford says the economic hit of this latest threat is a burden on his back, targeting Ontario's exports and its auto plants in particular.
2: What I understand, it's $28 billion across the country. Majority is going to be here in Ontario. That's why we can't roll over. We have to hit back.
4: As Christine Frechette prepares for an election this fall, Quebec's premier sees no room for compromise on dairy.
7: And the supply management is something that is non-negotiable for me.
8: So we're rearranging some things today.
4: These different takes mean the temperature at the meeting PEI Premier Rob Lance had planned to host has now cranked up.
8: It's a conversation we have to have as premiers and how it fits into this 30-day discussion about hammering out a deal over these irritants.
4: The Prime Minister said he doesn't want a partial agreement, fixing some things but leaving others to fester. As for the American nerve that premiers hit with their liquor ban,
0: the decision to change that first and foremost will be taken by the provinces themselves, each individually, and should only be taken, in my judgment, as part of an overall agreement. And that's what we'll work to accomplish.
4: In other words, it's leverage. Not only works if they're strong enough to use it. Janice McGregor, CBC News, Charlottetown.
1: As the premiers try to shine a light on just how these new tariffs will affect their provinces, Trump is throwing more shade on the issue. Today, he again called Canada's trade tack unfair, while suggesting our survival is entirely in American hands. Katie Nicholson is in Washington with that angle.
9: U.S. President Donald Trump pushed in the Oval Office on his latest tariff threat.
10: I love Canada. I love the people of Canada. Many friends that live in Canada.
9: But not as much as he loves tariffs. Trump's proposed a 50% levy on a wide spray of Canadian goods, a particularly blunt cudgel to brandish as trade talks have stalled, along with a little bluster.
10: I mean, in all fairness to them, they need us to survive. Without us, there's no way they can survive.
9: In the halls of Capitol Hill, Republican Representative Bob Onder towing the Trump line.
11: Well, I think the goal of our trade policy should be fairer, ultimately freer trade. And, you know, I trust the Trump administration that they'll do what's in the best interest of the United States.
9: While some Democrats, like Representative Brad Sherman, appeared befuddled by the new long list of goods to be hit.
12: I have never studied what our tariff rate should be on hockey sticks, but it all seems manufactured.
13: It's absolutely crazy. Canada's our dear friend, big ally to the United States.
9: Representative Gregory Meeks spearheaded the successful House effort to end Trump's national emergency tariffs on Canada, built on claims fentanyl was freely flowing through the northern border. Meeks is taking a closer look at these new proposed levies.
13: We're talking to our lawyers. I think that we, being the body of Congress, need to stand up for that. And it may also require us, if necessary, to have another lawsuit.
9: The administration is tying these measures to an obscure piece of law, Section 338 of a 1930 Tariff Act. And in theory, it requires no congressional oversight, making it an attractive and expedient lever, says John Verano, a deputy trade representative under the George W. Bush administration.
14: I suspect part of the rationale for using this statute, Section 338, now is because it doesn't have some of the procedural limitations that other trade laws have in terms of requirements for public hearings and certain timelines.
9: Whether the tariffs ever actually kick in or not, they have turned up the rhetorical trade heat.
15: It's not new to have trade tensions with Canada.
9: But despite the combative stance, U.S. Trade Representative Jamison Greer says the lines of communication remain open.
15: I'm going to keep talking to my counterparts in Canada, so they haven't cut off talks, so we're going to keep discussing with them.
9: Even if those discussions become increasingly fraught. Katie Nicholson, CBC News, Washington.
1: The discussions have become fraught enough to affect one project, the opening of a new cross-border bridge. Ottawa says a joint ceremony to mark the opening of the Gordie Howe Bridge from Canada to Michigan has been canceled. The event was scheduled for Friday, but the government says in light of the new tariff threat, it would be inappropriate. Canada will host its own celebration instead. Now, these new tariffs could hit Canada's economy hard, deepening uncertainty for businesses already grappling with months of trade tensions. Ina Sidhu hears from those bracing for impact and trying to somehow chart a path forward.
16: It's really hard to figure this out. What road do we go down?
17: Richard Martin has been down this road before. His Ontario company, Dynamo Industries, makes playgrounds. His biggest customer, the United States. Martin says he's already been hit by tariffs on steel and aluminum, but this latest round impacting plastics could put him out of business.
16: It could be the end of Dynamo. Personally, from a business perspective, I haven't even recovered from the COVID situation.
17: These proposed tariffs would apply to items that are supposed to be exempt under CUSMA, the North American Free Trade Agreement, from alcohol and dairy to clothing and hockey sticks. And that impacts Joey Walsh, founder of the Ontario company Hockey Stick Man. He says businesses selling to the U.S. just want some stability.
3: I thought that possibly we were over this. We've been down this road time and again, and it's so frustrating and not even sustainable.
17: The initial federal estimates are about $28 billion worth of Canadian goods could be affected. That's roughly 5% of exports. Benjamin Tal, chief economist at CIBC, says while the Canadian economy will be resilient to these tariffs,
18: 50% is very significant, and for many of them, that will be a major issue. It will take them a while to divert into other markets, other geographies, and clearly to the domestic market.
17: True Wild Distilling is a Calgary-based spirits company that has been looking to expand south of the border. CEO Brian Parsons says that's likely no longer happening.
19: We're already getting hit with a low dollar, so, you know, an extra 40% on every dollar spent. Then when we go and sell to the U.S., we're going to get hit with a 50% ad valorem taxation, which essentially puts us, you know, non-competitive on the shelf to the American buyer.
17: For now, the president of the Canadian Federation of Independent Business, Dan Kelly, says more companies will have to hold off on big decisions.
20: The uncertainty over tariffs that is causing businesses not to be able to plan, not to be able to hire, And that's going to make this a lot worse for the next little while.
17: Until they can figure out how big the impact will be. Ina Sidhu, CBC News, Calgary.
1: Coming right up, liftoff for Canada's involvement in a program working on the next generation of stealth fighter jets with global partners. Could it signal a broader shift in who makes Canada's future fleet? Plus, real estate scams in Mexico, draining tens of millions of dollars from bank accounts each year. And later, we'll have this story.
21: An unprecedented rescue at Ontario's Marineland.
22: Moving belugas is stressful in the first place, and these animals aren't well. So my main concern is there are going to be some losses.
21: I'm Colin Butler with the story of what it takes to move one of the ocean's largest mammals and why the operation could change the future of Niagara Falls. That's later on Your World Tonight.
1: Canada has officially signed on as an observer to an international program that will develop the next generation fighter jet. It's led by the UK, Japan, and Italy. And while it doesn't mean Canada is committed to purchasing any planes, as Ashley Burke tells us, it's yet another signal the country may move away from American military tech.
23: The next generation of fighter jet will be able to carry more weapons, be much more undetectable, and seamlessly control a network of drones.
24: It will be survivable in a way that we've not seen today with our current aircraft.
23: Johnny Morton at aerospace company BAE shows off a prototype at the Farnborough International Air Show. The UK, Italy, and Japan teamed up to build it by 2035. Now Canada is getting in on it too.
25: Today, Canada is proud to become its first observer nation.
23: Defence Minister David McGuinty announced the news in London alongside his counterparts from the other three nations.
25: This is an important milestone for Canada. It's also a powerful reflection of the trust that exists between our countries.
23: Observer status gives Canada access to classified talks to figure out what role its industry can play. Lieutenant General Jamie Spicer-Blanchette is the commander of the Royal Canadian Air Force.
26: I think Canada will also be able to contribute in the testing. Once platforms are starting to be built, bringing them to the Arctic, for example, and making sure that they all the systems work seamlessly.
23: In an exclusive interview with CBC News, she said Canada could eventually buy these fighter jets.
26: I think it is very feasible to imagine a world where Canada contributes and then ultimately, would employ this aircraft in the future.
23: It's the latest example of the Carney government's strategy to diversify military partners so Canada is less reliant on the U.S. Secretary of State for Defense Procurement Stephen Fuhr is in the U.K. trying to make deals.
27: So we're still buying from the U.S., but we need to be more independent.
23: Canada originally planned on buying a full fleet of American F-35s, but that's under review because of Donald Trump's tariffs. This new announcement isn't a replacement for the F-35s, but it signals Canada could be interested in adding non-American fighter jets to its fleet in the decades to come. McGuinty wouldn't commit to procuring them at this point.
25: We'll see as we go along what next steps we may want to take or not.
23: In the meantime, the U.S. is already working on its own next-generation fighter jet. Trump unveiled the plan last year.
28: The F-47 will be the most advanced, most capable, most lethal aircraft ever built.
23: It's unclear if the U.S. will allow its allies to buy it, so Canada's keeping its options open. Ashley Burke, CBC News, London.
1: First Nations chiefs in northwestern Ontario are calling for a public inquiry into the province's handling of the wildland fire season. About 2,000 people have been forced from their homes, the vast majority from First Nations in the region. Many went to Thunder Bay, where nine leaders held a press conference today, saying some of their communities were left to fend for themselves. Gull Bay First Nation Chief Wilfred King said he wasn't warned when fire was nearing his community.
29: The lack of communication and evacuation support should horrify all Canadians, and our community was on its own. The federal government has responsibility here too. We won't accept any jurisdictional disputes. In the year 2026, how could this happen? More importantly, how do we make sure this never happens again? That's what an inquiry must answer.
1: This season may turn out to be Ontario's worst on record. The latest numbers suggest the flames have burned through upwards of 700,000 hectares. Sun, sea, and siestas. Many Canadians dream of escaping to a warmer, more laid-back life, and they're flocking to Mexico to make it a reality. But for some, real estate scams have turned those dreams into a nightmare. Jorge Barrera reports.
0: You know, it's looking like it's going to be 100% profit.
2: That's a WhatsApp voice message from Harry Robinson, a businessman based in the Mexican tourist hotspot state of Quintana Roo, pitching a Canadian retiree from Curve Lake, Ontario, named Cindy Thompson, to invest in a deal to buy seven condos in the same Playa del Carmen building.
0: Basically, dollar for dollar, because the purchase price of their units are only just over $100,000.
2: Thompson and her partner, Glenn Brown, sent $280,000 from their retirement savings to Robinson for the deal.
4: You'll be able to double your money in, you know, 6 to 12 months.
2: Thompson says that Robinson was working with a Mexican broker named Jackie Herrera from Cancun, and that things went sour. At one point, Thompson received this voice message from Herrera. She claimed she needed about $162,000 more to seal the deal.
4: I'm angry. I feel foolish.
2: Thompson began demanding the money back, but the money was gone. In another voice message, Robinson claimed Herrera took it from an account linked to their co-owned business, Zen Investments.
0: Jackie was in control of that money 100%. As soon as it hit Zen's bank account, I think the same day, she took it out.
2: It devastated Thompson and Brown.
4: It's devastating. Like, I don't think of anything else, you know? It's just, it's heartbreaking.
5: It's our retirement gone. Now we're both working forever, probably.
2: They filed a criminal complaint with local authorities against Robinson and Herrera. Both refused to comment.
6: We want this to be a dream, right? Most of the people that are buying out here, it's their dream. It's
2: not Winnipeg native Jason Waller runs a real estate business in Quintana Roo. He says people do sometimes get into trouble with what he calls barstool realtors. CBC asked Mexican President Claudia Sheinbaum about the case. Sheinbaum says a lot of Canadians have properties in Mexico and that her government would look into the matter. Mexico sees an estimated $48 million Canadian dollars worth of real estate fraud a year. The Quintana Roo government tightened its real estate registry system to try to battle bad actors. A state official told CBC Thompson and Brown's case is now a priority. Jorge Barrera, CBC News, Mexico City.
1: Summer in Canada is in full swing, bringing with it a sharp spike in outdoor recreation fatalities, driven by a surge in drownings. Experts are issuing a warning: take your safety gear whether you're hitting the water or hitting the road. Jessica Chung has that story.
7: Grab the sides of your kayak, tuck your knees to your chest, and then push out.
8: A quick safety lesson is in session at a rental shop in Deep Cove, BC, something staff here prioritize.
10: The first piece that we talk about is wearing your life jacket or your PFD.
8: But even with their efforts, general manager Mike Darbyshire says more and more people are bringing their own gear, and only half the paddlers he sees actually have the required safety equipment.
10: A lot of people either don't have it or, you know, we get the question, do I have to wear this? And the answer is yes, obviously it's required by law.
8: Data shows recreational deaths have spiked this year in BC, with drownings and motorcycle-related fatalities increasing the most. The Life Saving Society BC and Yukon branch says at least 30 people have drowned in BC so far in 2026, a 50% jump from last year. Many of them were not wearing life jackets. Meanwhile, the BC Coroner Service says motorcycle-related deaths nearly tripled this spring compared to last, from 5 to 14.
11: Guys, it literally looks like an apocalypse.
8: Just this month, there was another fatal motorcycle crash, this time on the Sea to Sky Highway, shutting it down for hours. And it's not just BC. Other Canadian provinces are also reporting upward trends in recreational deaths. Ontario has already seen at least 35 drowning fatalities this year. That's up from 32 a year earlier. Motorcycle-related deaths have spiked in Toronto and the province of Manitoba.
3: People are finding themselves in situations that they're not ready for.
8: Christy Allen with Squamish Search and Rescue says these numbers should serve as a stark reminder that while some activities and terrain may seem harmless, they can still pose dangerous risks. She says they've seen a surge in rescue calls this year compared to last, and one major factor is social media.
3: People are seeking out these places that they're seeing on social media, and just because they're being recommended on social media doesn't mean they're safe.
8: Sandra Riches with BC Adventure Smart, a national program raising awareness on how to be safe outdoors, says it will take a shift in culture for recreationalists to take safety seriously.
9: We're seeing people being proud to be prepared. They're sharing that on social. So that shift in safety culture, I think, is visible and happening. Still has ways to go.
12: How was your paddle there today?
13: It was good.
8: And if you're heading out, Riches says to remember the three T's: trip planning, training, and taking the essentials. Jessica Chung, CBC News, North Vancouver.
1: 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Rogers worked for the Canadian Broadcasting Corporation from the 1960s through the 1980s. 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
1: Rogers was known for his dynamic and engaging delivery and fact-based analysis. That earned him the role as the first host of Toronto's Metro Morning Radio program back in 1973. His work also featured on CBC Television, TV Ontario, The Knowledge Network, and Global. Rogers died in St. Albert, Alberta yesterday. He was 92. This is Your World Tonight. I'm Salima Shivji. You can hear Your World Tonight wherever you are. 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It took months of planning, specialized equipment, and a police-escorted convoy, but six beluga whales are finally in their new homes tonight. They were flown south of the border yesterday, the first group in a planned relocation of 30 belugas from Marineland in Niagara Falls, Ontario. Colin Butler details their complicated, high-stakes journey.
21: At Marineland, a key turns, a chain drops, and the gate swings open. A rusted skeleton of a park, closed for years, opens to stage the greatest beluga whale rescue in Niagara history.
18: This is the best outcome, obviously.
21: Christy Burgess was a trainer at Marineland for 3 years.
18: I'm a little sad to see some of the families being split up, like a lot of mothers and calves and siblings, but it's still light years better than staying at a decaying park.
21: It wasn't always this way. For decades, Marineland was one of Canada's biggest tourist attractions. Families packed the stands to watch performing whales, dolphins, and orcas. But allegations over mistreatment, changing public attitudes, and years of legal and financial trouble slowly hollowed out the park. Now its gates open for a different reason.
19: This is unprecedented. This is a situation that never should have happened.
21: Naomi Rose is a marine biologist with the Animal Welfare Institute in Washington, D.C.
19: These are large marine mammals. They don't fly through the air. To them, it is an alien experience. It is an extremely stressful experience for them. There is no way to do it that isn't stressful.
21: Evolution never prepared them for this. Belugas that spent their entire lives in water suddenly hanging in the air, swaying beneath steel cranes in a delicate high-stakes ballet of straps, rigging, and 4.5-meter bodies, the first step of a new chapter for the whales and also Marineland.
20: We've been hoping and praying for a soft landing for the whales.
21: Paul Diodati is the mayor of Niagara Falls. For him, getting all 30 whales out clears the way for a different future on one of Canada's most valuable tourism properties.
20: This has to be kept commercial. They're not making any more prime tourism property.
21: Marineland didn't respond to CBC's request for comment. DFO declined an interview but said Ottawa isn't paying for the move. As for the whales, hundreds of kilometers later, four belugas slip into their new home at Chicago's Shedd Aquarium. Staff applauded as they entered the water for the first time. Two others at SeaWorld San Antonio both landed safe. 24 whales remain in Niagara Falls. When they make the journey remains uncertain. Colin Butler, CBC News, London, Ontario.
1: And finally tonight.
13: we literally just saw him and was like, he looks like a Jimothy.
1: So Jimothy isn't your typical raccoon roaming the streets of Seattle. He's unusually round, almost compressed in appearance, with a short, stubby tail. Kiana Hall came up with that now famous name after seeing Jimothy for the first time and shooting the video that is drawing millions of views online.
13: I would say that I was seeing some kind of gray, fluffy creature that was shaped sort of like an orb with really long legs. Almost looks to me like a monkey or a lemur.
1: Experts believe Jimothy is a male raccoon with a rare congenital condition known as short spine syndrome that shortens his body. It's mostly known to affect dogs, and those who have it can live happy, full lives. Jimothy, the new internet sensation, has already inspired at least one mural in the neighborhood he calls home. Rebecca Sorensen asked her friend to paint him behind her pottery studio.
17: I told our entire neighborhood that we had a chupacabra in the alley.
1: And the requests keep coming. Local tattoo artist Laura Exley already has three clients with appointments to have Jimothy inked permanently.
22: People are looking for some fun and some irreverence, and he's just adorable. He's dealing with life a little bit differently, and he seems to be fine. And I think that resonates with a lot of us.
1: A reminder, one Seattle city councilor said, that you don't have to be perfect to be loved. As for Kiana Hall, she just wants the raccoon she named Jimothy to inspire people to get outside more.
13: I hope it encourages people to kind of walk around their neighborhoods more and just check out what's around them, because that's what we were doing. We were just on an evening walk looking around.
1: Thanks so much for being with us. This has been Your World Tonight for Tuesday, July 21st. I'm Salima Shivji. Have a good night.

0: 628. Good evening. I'm Emily Ray Pasiak, and here's what's making news right now. Alberta Premier Danielle Smith is ruling out any countervailing measure to combat Donald Trump's new tariffs on Canadian exports. At the Premier's conference in Charlottetown, Smith was asked if Ontario Premier Doug Ford's plan to increase retaliatory tariffs on oil and potash was a possibility.
1: Oil and potash could be used as retaliatory measures.
2: Well, that's not going to happen. I think that what will happen is that we're going to have a pretty intense period over the next 29 days, and I hope that diplomacy will prevail.
0: Smith says Prime Minister Mark Carney has the backing of all 10 provincial premiers. She says she remains hopeful that a trade deal on autos, steel, softwood lumber, and aluminum is possible in the next 30 days. The search continues for an 11-year-old boy who went missing last week in Calgary. Police have received more than 150 tips about Parker, but still haven't found him. Today, investigators released an updated map with Parker's confirmed route, but no sightings more recent than what was already released. If you do spot him, you're asked to call police and not approach him. Taking a look at your weather now, tonight in Edmonton, we can expect some clouds with 30% chance of showers early this evening and a risk of a thunderstorm. Those clouds are supposed to clear up later, and the smoke is forecast to turn to fog overnight, low of 14 degrees.
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4: 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Canada's premiers are meeting right now on Prince Edward Island, and there's a lot to talk about at this pivotal time for provinces and territories. Trade, pipelines, healthcare, national unity, and more.
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6: Hello, I'm Neil Coxall.
7: Good evening, I'm Chris Howden. This is As It Happens. Tonight.
6: Trial by fire. After more than a week of catastrophic wildfires across northwestern Ontario, the province's Minister of Emergency Preparedness responds to criticism that her government was not prepared for this emergency.
7: Tricks of the trade, a former Alberta representative to Washington says Canada shouldn't meekly give in to Donald Trump's tariffs or angrily retaliate, but do a third thing, which she will explain.
6: Cause for alarm. It took 48 hours.

0: Right now, across Canada, more than 900 wildfires are raging. And as we've been hearing on this program, Northern Ontario in particular is suffering. Ontario is experiencing its worst wildfire season on record. More than 7,000 square kilometres of forest have burned so far. Jill Dunlop is Ontario's Minister of Emergency Preparedness and Response. We reached her in Toronto.
1: Minister, today I wonder what's your sense of when these fires, some of them have already been brought under control, but when overall this ordeal might be over for folks?
2: Well, obviously we hope it's sooner than later and that the weather cooperates, but my ministry is working very closely with other ministries as well as with the communities that are impacted and just watching. It's an ongoing situation and we want to be prepared for anything.
1: What's your sense of the damage as of today?
2: Currently, we have 13 communities who have evacuated, which is about 2,500 evacuees in total. And they're in host cities such as Thunder Bay, Kapuskasing, Sudbury, Niagara Falls, Barrie. So we're working closely with the evacuees as well as the host cities and ensuring that there's wraparound supports there for those people as they're waiting to return to their homes.
1: Have you had a chance, Minister, to speak with any of those evacuees directly?
2: So I was with the Premier on Saturday. We were in Thunder Bay and we visited the evacuation center that is set up there. At that time, the center was set up, specifically for folks who were coming in from Collins First Nation as well as Armstrong. But in the meantime, people had decided to stay with family and friends, so nobody was accessing the center. But it's also set up for emergencies when Thunder Bay's quite a hub for flights coming in from the north and then going into other communities from there. So it is available if there's too many flights coming in and not enough flights going out. People have access to those overnight accommodations. So at that time, there was no one there, but I was able to visit with the organizers, and we had some of our Ontario Corps partners who were helping stand up that center. So we saw folks from the Canadian Red Cross and from Global Medic had shipped in masks and hygiene kits, and there was volunteers ready and waiting if anybody walked through the door.
1: There are people at hotels in Thunder Bay, for example.
2: Yes.
1: Did you visit any of them there?
2: No, I didn't see any. Didn't have any hotel stops the other day, but I know Thunder Bay has been a host city in the past and does a great job at ensuring that the supports are there for those evacuees.
1: We've spoken to several people from affected communities or leaders of affected communities since all of this began, since the fires first broke out, including last night on the show. I spoke with Grand Chief Alvin Fidler of the Anishinaabe Nation, who represents many other nations, including the Whitewater Lake, which was, as you know, completely destroyed by fire. Here's a little bit of what Grand Chief Fidler told us.
3: That's been our request as well, is that there needs to be a better coordination of communications, of sharing information. And, that's the same request I made to both Ontario and some senior officials I met in Ottawa last week while I was there. But we're not seeing it. Premier Doug Ford was here on Saturday along with some ministers. That would have been a good opportunity for him to reach out to First Nations leadership and to have that dialogue directly with him, but it didn't happen.
1: We've heard that time and time again in all of our conversations, Minister Dunlop. They're not getting enough information. They're not even getting a call or a sufficient response to their questions, even in the early stages of this fire. It's not just one person saying that. How do you respond to that? Why are you and the Premier and other ministers not getting into contact with the folks who need to be in contact with you?
2: Well, I personally had two calls with Chief Fidler, and one of those was this morning. It was rescheduled from yesterday. I think him and I and our teams have had great conversations. We were doing some follow-up from last week's request and also talking about, looking at the capacity for Ontario as a host and

0: You know, I want to reassure the chief and others that we have hotel availability in Ontario for over 7,000 people. And I think it's also important to, you know, look back to last summer's fire season, when Ontario safely evacuated 12,000 people, and that included people from Manitoba. So we do have the capacity in the system to ensure that evacuees are safe and supported and have the wraparound services in place when they are evacuated from their homes. And so I take that very seriously. And working with Chief Fidler and hearing directly from impacted communities is important. I have my field officers, as well as the Provincial Emergency Operations Center, that coordinates calls every day, sometimes depending on the community and what is going on. As far as if a fire is getting closer, we can have several calls. And it's all about coordination. So ensuring that we have the supports there, that we're having the conversations about, you know, where the chief and council is, you know, most comfortable in sending their community for evacuation centers, because that's important. We have a lot of people who come into Toronto or to Niagara Falls. We also have a lot of communities who say, we don't want to go that far south. We want to ensure that we're working with those communities and having that feedback and that good partnership in place.
1: But I wonder, Minister, why these conversations weren't happening, and happening frequently and clearly, with the information that people needed, the response people needed last week. Again, what we've heard over and over again is that their calls were not heeded. Some say they weren't believed, or when they did get through, that you and others didn't have the information they needed, that there was no preparedness.
0: Well, I can't speak to other ministries or to the federal government, but I can ensure...
1: No, they're speaking about the province. They're speaking about the province, separately about the federal government. But I'm asking you about their concerns about what the province did not do in the first days, when they knew these fires were approaching, before Collins was destroyed, before other communities were destroyed.
0: No, understood. But what I'm saying is, because there's two responses from the province, there's the Ministry of Natural Resources, who is dealing directly with fires. This Ministry of Emergency Preparedness and Response, and we're dealing with the evacuation. So my department has, as I said, coordination calls every day with the communities to ensure that we're working hand in hand and that they have the most up-to-date information to ensure that if their community is going to be evacuated, that we're prepared prior to that, so we know where they're going at that time and make all the arrangements around that. So we're not leaving that to the very end with those communities. We prepare them in advance for that.
2: Hey there, let's just wrap it up now, if that's okay.
1: Well, we still have a few more questions. We weren't given a hard time. I'm sorry, I'm not sure who that is on the line. I have a couple more questions to ask, but we'll be done within 10 minutes, if that's all right, within 3 more minutes.
2: No, it's been 8 minutes. Thank you so much for your questions.
1: Why would the minister not want to answer the questions of her constituents?
2: She has. And
1: well, we have a couple more questions.
2: It's your cooperation.
1: There's many more questions to ask.
2: Bye-bye.
3: Jill Dunlop is the Minister of Emergency Preparedness and Response for Ontario. We reached her in Toronto. As you heard, we were hoping to ask the minister more questions, but her team ended the conversation earlier than we had anticipated.

0: For days now, hundreds of people in Calgary have been on a mission to find Parker Wells. The 11-year-old nonverbal autistic boy went missing from his day home last Thursday. An Amber Alert was issued, but it came a full 48 hours after he had disappeared. That has prompted a petition to change the rules regarding when emergency alerts can be sent out. Currently, Amber Alerts are usually reserved for child abductions. Jennifer Ball is a Calgary mother whose son has autism. She started that petition. We reached her earlier today in Calgary.
1: Jennifer, you live in the same neighborhood as Parker's family. Can you describe the search efforts so far?
2: Yeah, I live in the community of Cambrian Heights in Calgary, and it has been an ongoing search since he went missing. Our community is littered with people searching day and night in their cars, on feet. Search and rescue have been going through yards with flashlights, checking cameras, checking all the park spaces. We are not far from Nose Hill, which is a very, very large park. I actually believe it's one of the biggest in North America. So it's been a ton of people every single second of every day.
1: This is the kind of situation that really touches everyone. You don't need to be a parent to feel this deeply, but of course parents feel this particularly deeply. And your son, as our listeners heard, has some of the same challenges as Parker. So what does that mean for you watching this search stretch into, you know, nearly a week now?
2: It's devastating. Like you said, I mean, anybody with a heart, obviously this affects, and I think the city has truly come together. And I think everybody feels, but I think that, yeah, I mean, if you're a parent, obviously it's devastating. But as a parent of a neurodivergent child, I think that it hits you even harder because you know the challenges that they face daily on a day-to-day, on a regular day basis. And then having something like this happen, it's frightening because, you know, as a you know, an autism parent, they can't advocate for themselves. Mm-hmm. A lot of them are nonverbal. You know, sometimes they don't speak at all. Some of them will copy a lot of what you say, but it's impossible to navigate. And a lot of people just truly don't understand how autism works. Mm-hmm. And obviously every child is different. But, you know, for instance, like if somebody approached Parker, or even my son for that matter, he'd probably run in the opposite direction. Whereas a lot of children, if they were scared, would come to what they think is help.
1: What has this meant for how, you know, what you're doing in your households? Are you doing anything differently to try to keep your son safe?
2: I mean, it's heartbreaking. And I mean, you think that you know what you would do in a situation, and it's already changed how I will parent moving forward, because you think you're doing all of the right things. I mean, there is nothing that his respite worker would have done differently. His parents would have done differently. It was probably something as easy as, you know, you're going to the respite worker for an hour so I can go to the grocery store, or, you know, I'm working and that's routine. And Parker probably, you know, was okay with that. That's a comfortable person for him. And so for me, it's the same thing, you know, but now I'm rethinking every single tiny little thing I take for granted. You know, is that a safe routine? Can I have eyes on him? And it just makes you question everything for not just my autistic son, but also my neurotypical son.
1: You know, once you found out what was happening, the Amber Alert was released. At what point did you decide to start this petition?
2: I mean, the second that he went missing, it hit very, very close to home. Initially, they didn't actually describe him as autistic. They just described him as vulnerable. Mm-hmm. But as an ASD mom, you just know. And I knew immediately that he was autistic. And I think that heightened the awareness for me immediately. So Friday morning, so less than 24 hours, I had started the petition because I'd noticed that there wasn't one. Mm-hmm. And I've decided that this can't happen. And I truly think that, you know, had an alert gone out quickly within, you know, 2 hours, we'd be looking at a very different situation.
1: I've covered disappearances of children before, and this conversation often comes up, the criteria mm-hmm. that an Amber Alert is used for is often questioned. What specifically, other than what you've just mentioned there, would you like to change if you had your way?
2: I mean, I think that an Amber Alert has its place. And like I've said in other interviews, I'm not looking to change the Amber Alert. I think it absolutely serves its purpose. And up until, you know, a few days ago, I truly thought that an Amber Alert was, you know, four missing children, point blank period. And I have quickly realized that there's a gap for vulnerable children. Again, I'm not taking away from the Amber Alert whatsoever, but I do believe that, you know, a vulnerable child that's nonverbal, that is autistic or somewhere on that spectrum, it's a heightened awareness because they don't have the wherewithal to know that, you know, oh, I remember my mom's phone number, or I remember the community I live, or even the city that I live. They might not even know their own name. And I think that that heightens the risk because they truly can't communicate, and it just changes everything.
1: You may have seen or heard that the CEO of the Missing Children Society of Canada, you know, says it's important that Amber Alerts are reserved for abductions, and that they don't become too common, because the fear is that could lead to people, you know, ignoring them. Mm-hmm. What do you make of that rationale?
2: I'm going to keep it very PG. I disagree strongly. I think that you know, that comment is from someone who's probably never been in a situation like Parker's parents. I think that truly it could make or break someone's life. And I truly think that had an Amber Alert gone out, you know, by 2 o'clock, he would have only been unaccounted for 45 minutes from the last sighting. And I think that timeline, rather than Saturday afternoon, is a very different scenario.
1: And you don't think people would just brush over them or not notice them anymore if they become more frequent?
2: I truly, from the bottom of my heart, I think that we are inundated by our phones, sure, by social media, by emails, by work, by weather network notifications. But when you get an emergency alert, and I speak for myself, obviously, mm-hmm. I stop what I'm doing. And I think that obviously police can use their discretion on, you know, when they truly will put that into place. They obviously have to do their homework. That's what they're there for. But I think that in a situation where there's a vulnerable child, I don't think that an alert fatigue is something we should even be discussing.
1: Jennifer, I appreciate this. Thank you.
2: Of course.
0: We reached Jennifer Ball in Calgary.

0: Come August, residents of the Amira Choice Assisted Living Facility in Champlin, Minnesota, will throw a happy hour to rival any other happy hour. That's when a new bipartisan measure, informally called the Grandparents Happy Hour Law, comes into effect. As the name suggests, it changes the law to allow care homes to legally serve residents alcohol without a license during special events, such as happy hour. And it was championed by Amira Choice resident Anita LeBrun. We reached her in Champlin, Minnesota.
1: Anita, I know we've only just met and over the phone, but can I come to the party in August?
2: Oh, I'd love to have you. Yes. I'll stay around.
1: What do you think it's going to be like? I mean, are you already planning all of the details?
2: Well, you know, it's also, we have in Minneapolis here a national night out, uh-huh. And they have, everybody kind of brings, for like in neighborhoods, brings food. And so we're kind of putting that together with our party because they're having an Elvis impersonator and we're going to have a band in the afternoon and there's going to be food all day. And it sounds like just what I heard today now that we're
1: okay.
2: They're still in the planning, I think, but it sounds like fun.
1: It sure does. It sounds like the event of the summer season, so I'm glad I've secured an invite.
2: Right.
1: It's uh-huh. on tape now. What is your drink of choice?
2: I like Pinot Grigio.
1: Yeah.
2: A white wine.
1: Crisp. Yes. Cool. Chilled.
2: Mm-hmm.
1: Yeah.
2: Yeah, I like it chilled. Yes.
1: So how did you first find out that this was actually illegal?
2: Well, they had redone the first floor. They're going to the second floor now this later on this year, and then next year, the third floor, they're redoing everything. And so they went to get, they had an open house because they had the first floor done. And they had an open house, and so the administrator went to try and get more parking area mm-hmm. because we could have friends and relatives. And then they said, you know, we're going to have a toast. And they said, oh, no, you can't do that because you don't have a license. And so everybody here just kind of went, oh, you know, we were kind of like sad that was taken away because they furnished us every Tuesday and Friday with just a small little glasses of wine.
1: Right.
2: And the you could have two beers or you could have, you know, like a mixed drink.
1: Yeah.
2: But it was limited. They wouldn't let you have, you know, very much, but just.
1: And we should say you could go out and buy a bottle of wine and have it in the common area, right?
2: And bring it in, which I did for everybody because I
1: guess the party.
2: I have two daughters that would say, you know, we'll stop at the liquor store for you, and people would, you know, contribute a couple dollars or whatever, and I would buy a couple boxes of wine, like a white and a red. And then I guess other people must have did the beer or whatever because the guys are the ones that like the beer. but I just kind of was in charge of the wine. And, you know, it was just nice on Tuesdays and Fridays, just, you know.
1: That's your tradition on Tuesdays and Fridays. Why is it important? Why was it important to you that the assisted living facility could actually supply and serve it?
2: Well, I think it's hard for when you're in your 80s and stuff to, you know, well, first of all, they don't even have a lot of people don't have cars here. You know, they have a good bus system that they'll take you, but it's hard to bring, you know, boxes of wine on the bus. And in the snow, you know, Minneapolis is pretty chilly in the winter with lots of snow and ice. So that's very hard, too. So it just was so nice when the facility would furnish it.
1: Yeah. So you took this to the state legislature. You testified twice. What was that experience like for you?
2: Oh, well, see, first of all, I'm just not a speaker.
1: Oh,
2: I never have been. And so I just, it did make me kind of nervous, but I guess the more I read it over, you know, my daughter said, well, practice in front of a mirror. You know, they were so helpful. They just thought it was.
1: Well, it works. And so I mean, great. I was going to ask you if this is something something you had done in the past, you know, speaking at city council or trying to get things changed
2: because
1: you were
2: never. No, I'm not. No, well, not at all. No, I was just, I just, you know, was kind of...
1: People could learn from your testimony. People could learn from how you testified when they do that. I heard that the governor, Tim Walz, came to your facility, signed the bill into law, and toasted with you? Yes.
2: Yes, he did.
1: How was that?
2: He came last, not this Monday, but the Monday before he came. Yes, and they drove up in the big black limo, and all the guys, there was about five of them, all dressed in their suits, just very nice gentlemen. And then afterwards, after we did it, they went around and talked to everybody. They took pictures with everybody. And everybody just was so, they were just so thrilled. You know, when you're older, it's just so nice to see other people and the people that are really concerned about you and would talk to you. So it was a great day.
1: And also, politicians from both sides of the aisle,
2: right,
1: were supporting you in this. Did you think you would get kind of support?
2: No, I guess not the way it's kind of been the last couple of years, or you know. But they worked together really good on this.
1: You did it. What do you think it is about a happy hour that makes you love it so much?
2: Well, I think you do after you have like just a little glass of wine. You can talk to people about, you know, reminisce, and everybody's just more relaxed, and it's just kind of, you know, it's just kind of fun when you say, well, today is happy hour, you know, and that's what, you know, with a drink, it just makes it all the better.
1: Well, cheers to you. Cheers to you, Anita.
2: Oh, thank you.
1: Thank you. Have a great night.
2: Okay. Nice talking to you.
1: You too.
2: Bye-bye.
0: We reached Anita LeBrun in Champlin, Minnesota.

A song called We Dance, performed during the FIFA World Cup halftime show by Coldplay, the PS22 chorus, and several Muppets, including Miss Piggy and Kermit the Frog. A song that insists, I am you and you are me. All of us are family. But it seems like not everyone understands that you and I are ourselves, but also themselves, and vice versa. Right now in the online FIFA store, you can pay from $450 to $3,000 US for a piece of the pitch, a clear cube containing a genuine chunk of the historic field where the final was played on Sunday. The field where some of the world's greatest soccer players fell down and pretended to be in excruciating pain before jumping up and being fine. A souvenir symbolizing that all of us are family. But New Jersey Assemblymember Mike Inganimort does not believe in this case that he is you and I am him. Mr. Inganimort is recommending that New Jersey issue a restraining order against FIFA for selling the grass from MetLife Stadium. FIFA needs to get off our turf, literally, he said in a press release. He says New Jersey taxpayers paid for that field, so they should get all the money from selling it, possibly as much as $11 million, instead of seeing that money split between New Jersey and the New York, New Jersey host committee and FIFA. Mr. Inganimort concludes by saying, FIFA have walked all over us. It's another solid grass pun, for sure. But this conflict is disappointing in the context of the message of love and togetherness shared by Coldplay and Miss Piggy. Anyway, I thought you should know about the situation in our family right now. So that's it, to make a long story short. Here's Weaves with Grass.

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1: We're going to take a short break now. When we return, a former Alberta representative to the United States reacts to Donald Trump's new tariffs and tells us what advice she would give to Canadian officials about how exactly to respond.
0: And out of thin air, artist Heather Klein regularly takes plane rides to snap photos of the landscape shots that she then paints. But when her most recent flight went awry, she nearly lost her photos and her phone. Stay tuned. I'm Chris Howden.
1: And I'm Neil Kirksall.

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0: 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Coming up in half an hour, it's Commotion.
3: Look, as you're scrolling on social media, you've probably seen those clips of like Charlie XCX getting quizzed on her music knowledge or Esti Haim sort of ranking Britney Spears songs. 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
4: This is the CBC Edmonton News. At 7 o'clock, it's 23 degrees in Edmonton. Good evening. I'm Emily Ray Pasiak. RCMP say a man is dead after drowning in a pond in Pinoca. Officers were called to Centennial Pond last Thursday to report of a man calling for help. Witnesses told police a man had gone under the water. EMS, fire, and RCMP were unable to find the man. Search and rescue recovered the body of a 62-year-old resident of Pinoca the next day. Alberta businesses are reacting to the threat of a 50% U.S. tariff on alcohol. Some are calling for the province to retaliate. Alberta and Saskatchewan are the only provinces that don't restrict American alcohol. Adam Smith is the owner and master distiller at Strathcona Spirits. He thinks the province should ban imports from the south.
5: The government should support Alberta producers by taking action against this action against Alberta producers. Like, do the logical response of, like, restricting U.S. alcohol sales.
4: Alberta Premier Danielle Smith says they'll continue to negotiate with the U.S. for a new tariff-free agreement. The Conservative Party's new referendum lead for Alberta says while he doubts the October vote on separatism will be successful, he says the threat of separation must be taken very seriously, as should the concerns of Albertans. Parkland MP Dane Lloyd told CBC's Power and Politics that he is leading his party's referendum efforts while also fighting to make a stronger Alberta.
6: Canadians are patriotic. The separatists are talking about some of the issues that we've had with Ottawa, and we can agree that there are problems. But we'll never agree on the solution, and the solution is not to break up Canada.
4: Lloyd is a lifelong Albertan who says people who are sympathetic to the separatist arguments shouldn't let the country down. He's urging them to vote against holding a binding vote to separate in this fall's referendum and keep fighting to solve the very real issues that Alberta has been facing for the past 10 years. Several downtown Edmonton restaurants have closed in recent months. The CBC's Murnelli Unchant has more on some of the factors behind the closures.
7: Greta Bar on 109th Street, just north of Jasper Avenue, is part of a string of restaurants that have shuttered this year. Other restaurants in Edmonton that have closed include KB & Co., Kazana, Boondock, Commune, and Playwright. Maya Richmond owns and operates Padmanandi, which has two restaurants in Edmonton and another in Calgary. The downtown Edmonton location is a staple that has been around for 24 years. But Richmond says the challenges facing the city's downtown prompted her to move to Calgary to open that location.
8: There's a stigma that downtown Edmonton is not safe. I hear that a lot.
7: Mayor Andrew Knack says the city is acting on concerns around safety and construction disruptions.
9: The intersection at 104th Street and 102nd Avenue, they did some targeted work around that. That opened 2 weeks ahead of schedule, even with all of the rain, because we know the impact that construction can have.
7: Others like Ward O'Dayman Councillor Ann Stevenson will bring forward a motion to create a business-friendly construction policy. Murnelli Unchant, CBC News, Edmonton.
4: Severe weather conditions in Edmonton are having a significant impact on this year's festival season. Heavy rainfall, severe storms, and extreme heat have already made an impact on festivities. A thunderstorm Saturday night forced Neon Skies, the Great Outdoors Comedy Festival, and Taste of Edmonton to evacuate. But it's not just the rain that festival organizers are concerned about. Wildfires burning across the country are threatening the air quality in Edmonton. For Terry Wickham, the producer of the Edmonton Folk Festival, this is his main concern.
10: You know, it's just different being outdoors now. Everything is more extreme. The heat is more extreme. The rain is heavier, et cetera, et cetera. But the biggest worry, I guess, for an outdoor music festival would be smoke, wildfire smoke.
4: Festival organizers say they will continue to monitor weather conditions and enact safety protocols when necessary. Turning now to your weather forecast, in Edmonton, the air quality has been improving throughout the day so far. Right now, we're sitting at a 6 on the index, which is considered moderate risk. Despite that improvement, many communities across central and northern Alberta, including Edmonton, remain under air quality warnings this hour as well. Tonight in Edmonton, we can expect some clouds with 30% chance of showers early this evening and risk of a thunderstorm. Those clouds are supposed to clear up later, and the smoke is forecast to turn to fog overnight. Low of 14 degrees. Tomorrow, sunny early in the morning, then a mix of sun and cloud with 30% chance of showers late in the afternoon. Risk of a thunderstorm late in the afternoon as well. High of 29 degrees. Right now in Edmonton, it's 23 degrees. 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
11: Hello again and welcome back. I'm Neil Kirksall.
12: And I'm Chris Howden. This is As It Happens, the Tuesday edition, part two. Coming up.
11: Casting away their ballots, President Daniel Ortega has declared his intention to end elections in Nicaragua, further tightening his government's control over the country. A former political opponent tells us only international pressure is going to keep the hope of democracy alive.
12: State-of-the-art effects. Congressman Brandon Gill grills the director of the Smithsonian Museum at a congressional hearing over the institution's supposed political activism.
11: And trial and error. A Saskatchewan artist is stunned and relieved to find her phone fully intact and working after it fell more than a kilometer from a moving plane. Stay tuned.
12: Once again, Canada is in the crosshairs of the President of the United States, and once again, the weapon Donald Trump has trained on us is, what a surprise, tariffs. Mr. Trump's latest volley is a punishing 50% tariff on a long list of Canadian goods, including, worryingly, some goods that are supposed to be covered under our current free trade agreement. The new charges would take effect in 30 days. The White House claims the move is in response to Canada's unfair practices, including provincial bans on U.S. alcohol sales. Jatan Da Silva was Alberta's senior representative to the U.S. during Mr. Trump's first term and now heads the Peter Lougheed School of Politics and Democracy at the University of Calgary. We reached her in Edmonton.
11: Jatan, these threats are a constant reality now from the U.S. president. But do these ones, are they reason to be frightened from where you sit or just another tactic?
13: Well, you're right. Every day is a new adventure. And I think, you know, this is a new development in that these proposed tariffs are not exempting goods that are CUSMA compliant, which is a new development. But I think, you know, it's sort of par for the course. It's been a while since we were threatened with tariffs. So I think, you know, it's really intended to put pressure on Canada and our negotiators as we're proceeding through this CUSMA review. And I think it probably depends as to whether or not they take effect in terms of how much progress we can make on that review in the intervening, you know, month of time.
11: The U.S. president's list, it's a very specific list of Canadian products. What are some that stood out to you?
13: Well, it is interesting. You know, they're going off a full range of issues, agriculture issues, home building supplies. I do find the home building supplies interesting. You know, life is expensive these days. And so targeting things that Americans need to buy affordable homes, toilet paper as well, obviously an essential. And Canada supplies a lot of that to Americans. And then I have to question the hockey sticks being included on there, if that is just because they sort of lumped in lumber products or if they're really trying to take a dig at us in our national pastime.
11: He's also made, the U.S. president has made comments, as you know, about wildfire smoke and alcohol, U.S. alcohol, you know, not being on Canadian shelves right now. How does all of that, the timing of that, factor into things for you?
13: Well, I think obviously he's getting pressure from some of his MAGA colleagues. You know, he was not the only one to comment on wildfire smoke coming across the border into the United States. And he is an individual who very much likes to get his way. So if he feels that, you know, a country or an individual is not responding to what he wants, then he's going to take action. And so I think it is all of those things. I think it's the timing of the FIFA World Cup final on the wildfire smoke. I think it's the fact that it's summertime and this continued decision to not sell American alcohol in most provinces and territories is hurting U.S. suppliers and hurting them a lot. And I think he's also probably frustrated that, you know, the U.S. and Mexico are reportedly moving forward in their Kuzma review. But, you know, Canada's holding firm and they're not seeing the same progress on that side of the agreement.
11: Yeah, do you think that the result of these latest threats might be provincial concessions on the sale of American alcohol? Do you think that that might be the intended result here and that Canada might capitulate to that?
13: Well, it's also well-timed, right? Because the premiers are meeting this week and they'll be meeting with the prime minister later this week. And so it is an opportune moment to have this conversation. It's going to be a tricky one. You know, a couple of provinces, Alberta and Saskatchewan, have let American alcohol back on the shelves. Obviously, Premier Ford is holding firm. Mm-hmm. But in any negotiation, you're going to have to make concessions. So the question is, if we concede on this, what are the Americans giving us in return? And that's what the prime minister will have to convince the premiers of.
11: As our listeners heard, you were Alberta's senior representative to the U.S. during the first Trump administration. And what do you remember about that time? How does it line up with what, you know, Canadian officials, provincial officials are faced with this time?
13: Well, you know, at the time, it was unprecedented. That's a word that's overused now, but it was a very different approach. Mm-hmm. In his first administration, many key positions either were vacant or there was a lot of churn. And so decisions didn't get made in the same way and policies did not move forward. But this go round, you know, he was very prepared and so appointed key people to a number of positions. We haven't seen the same kind of turnover in cabinet positions. And he's really got this absolute loyalty test. So I think the main difference now is that, you know, really all bets are off. And so we don't know on any given day which rules will be followed and which ones won't. He's obviously very prepared to use every tool in his toolbox to get what he wants, whether that's an economic measure or a military measure. And so I think for Canada, it's just a question of, you know, really throwing gel at the wall and seeing what sticks in terms of how to navigate this very challenging relationship.
11: If you were advising the Prime Minister, I mean, he said, Prime Minister Mark Carney said that he spoke with the U.S. President this morning, and that they agreed to intensify the negotiations with the U.S. I mean, did he just want a call from Mark Carney? They just saw each other at the World Cup final. I mean, he just felt like his messages were on read. What more do you think, in all seriousness, what more do you think, if anything, the Canadian government needs to do?
13: I think that the Prime Minister is very wise to not negotiate in public. I think he's also very wise to just portray this sense of calm, because we don't know on any given day what the President will do and how many times he will change his mind. In diplomatic terms, we would say this is a deeply asymmetrical relationship. We're equal in the eyes of international law, but not in terms of the size of our economies or how dependent we are on each other. And so, you know, as the Prime Minister says, we're going to have to make a deal when the time is right. And so it's just a question of what trade-offs are you willing to make? And so I have questions. You know, obviously the Americans have made very clear that Canadian energy and critical minerals is key in this negotiation for them. And that's something we have an abundance of. And we're very dependent on the United States in terms of an electricity market. And I think they're probably pushing for us to make a similar plan of integration when it comes to critical minerals. And so we'll have to make some decisions about whether or not that's something that we want to do. But it's really a game of 3D chess. Like, it's hard to say, do this, don't do that, because it's really a question of where all the pieces are at any given time.
11: You know, there are those who are advocating for more retaliation, that the Canada needs to have a tougher stance. I know you said it's a game of 3D chess, but what do you make of that argument?
13: I think it makes us feel good in the moment, but the reality is the American economy is 12 times bigger than ours. So we retaliate and then they hit back and then they can just keep hitting back. And we also have to think clearly and logically about where else do we sell our goods if not to the United States. We're pushing hard for market diversification, but, you know, for a lot of these things, it's going to take time. And so we want to make sure we're not shooting ourselves in the foot just because we're angry about the current situation. And we have seen Mexico be successful by really keeping this sort of very calm, very measured approach. And, you know, it'll remain to be seen what comes out of their negotiation with the United States. But I think that this, you know, desire to retaliate makes us feel good in the moment, but might not actually help us in the long run.
11: Jatana, I appreciate this. Thank you.
13: Thank you so much.
12: Jatin da Silva was Alberta's senior representative to the U.S. during Donald Trump's first term. She now heads the Peter Lougheed School of Politics and Democracy at the University of Calgary, and we reached her in Edmonton.

0: To commemorate the 250th anniversary of the United States this year, the White House released a report called Saving America's Story on the 4th of July. It largely takes aim at the Smithsonian Institution's National Museum of American History and its director, Anthea Hartig. It accuses the museum of, quote, anti-white activism, illegal alien activism, and transgender activism, and concludes that it would be appropriate for each entrance to the museum to bear a sign that reads, quote, warning, the exhibits in this museum were prepared by people who don't want you to love your country, unquote. Democrats accuse the report of cherry-picking and misrepresenting facts. Today, Anthea Hartig was summoned to a congressional hearing to answer questions about the findings of the report. Republican Congressman Brandon Gill was one of the representatives asking her questions.
1: Is Mickey Mouse racist?
2: Mickey Mouse is not racist.
1: It's not racist. According to the Smithsonian Institution, one of your exhibits referenced Mickey Mouse as representing, quote, vestiges of longstanding traditions of blackface minstrelsy. Would you describe that as racist?
2: No, the historical trajectory of the origins of Mickey Mouse.
1: So Mickey Mouse is rooted in racism. Is that your testimony?
2: No, sir. It's rooted in minstrelsy.
1: Minstrelsy, and you don't think the blackface minstrelsy is racist?
2: It has certain unobvious racial overtones that have been well documented.
1: You think that that's problematic, that Mickey Mouse also has those racial overtones?
2: It's not for me to determine what's problematic. It's determined to me what's accurate.
1: Is it important to be polite?
2: Yes, sir.
1: It's also interesting because the same mass action toolkit that your organization has been promoting references politeness as a defining characteristic of white supremacy culture. Ma'am, are you a white supremacist?
2: No, sir.
1: You're not. What is Latina power?
2: Latina power would be the forces derived from being a Latina.
1: Do you think that it's appropriate for the Smithsonian Institution to sell Latina power paraphernalia? Hats, mugs, other things that say Latina power?
2: I believe that the merchandise our store sells...
1: I'm asking you if it's appropriate.
2: ...tries to reflect the richness of the communities.
1: So your testimony is that it is appropriate?
2: Those are your words, sir.
1: I'm asking you, is it appropriate to sell Latina power paraphernalia? It's a yes or no question.
2: I don't have control over what is...
1: I'm asking you if it's appropriate. I didn't ask you if you had control over it. Is it appropriate?
2: I understand, sir. Yeah.
1: Yes or no?
2: We strive to represent all Americans in our museums, including in our merchandise.
1: Is that right? Yes. Time's up.
2: Thank you, sir.
0: Republican Congressman Brandon Gill questioning Anthea Hartig, the director of the Smithsonian Institution's National Museum of American History, today.

0: 47 years ago, on July 19th, 1979, As It Happens host Michael Enright spoke to Jesuit priest Father Fernando Heruga in the city of Managua, Nicaragua, as Sandinista guerrillas streamed into the city after months of intense fighting.
1: Have the people welcomed the Sandinistas as they come in?
2: Oh, yes, yes. They have been today welcoming the Sandinistas. They came from the north, south, east, and west. Like a nightmare is over. We have been living for months and months with horror, death, crime, war.
0: That victory would eventually lead Sandinista fighter Daniel Ortega into power, and he has stayed in power for much of the last 30 years. And this Sunday, the 80-year-old president marked the anniversary with these words, heard here in translation.
3: There will be no more elections. There will be no more elections where they try to seize the government, to seize power.
0: The pledge to end elections entirely comes after years of increasingly anti-democratic power grabs and crackdowns on dissent by Mr. Ortega and his wife and co-president Rosario Murillo. In the country's last elections in 2021, seven opposition candidates for the presidency were jailed before their names could appear on the ballot. Among them was Felix Maradiaga, who led the Blue and White National Unity Movement. He was jailed and sentenced to 13 years in prison for conspiracy to undermine national integrity before being released and stripped of his citizenship in 2023. We reached Felix Maradiaga in Washington, D.C.
4: Felix, the fact that this announcement, I mean, we're talking about the anniversary of such a significant day in Nicaragua's history, but also in Ortega's own story. What do you make of the timing?
5: The timing is confusing because Ortega has been working very hard, without any success, by the way, in trying to create a facade of legality after massive electoral frauds. So we were not really expecting this announcement at a time in which Ortega is also trying to impose his wife, Rosario Murillo, and his son, Laureano Ortega, as part of his new dynasty.
4: So are you surprised, though, in any way that he said so bluntly, no more elections?
5: Yes, I'm surprised he said it. We know what he always wanted. He has praised the one-party system, the one-party apparatus, because of the Marxist origin of the Sandinista Party. But this is confusing in the sense that he already has full control of elections in Nicaragua. In other words, he doesn't need to create this one-party system when, in fact, he already has a de facto one-party system.
4: He doesn't appear in public very much. He's 80 years old, as you know. What struck you, though, as you watched him?
5: It's very clear that he's not the same guerrilla leader who always portrayed the image of El Comandante, the commander-in-chief. He has been trying to rephrase the whole Sandinista narrative around his family. So the party itself is almost non-existent. Now all the narrative is around his family, around his legacy. And he seems quite concerned that that narrative has not persuaded the Sandinista base. If he knows that Rosario Murillo is clearly accepted as a legitimate leader, he wouldn't go as far as taking the steps. So I see an old man who hasn't had the capacity to transfer power to his own wife.
4: Canada, the United States, the EU have all questioned the legitimacy of the 2021 election in Nicaragua. Ortega kept you and other opposition candidates off the ballot by putting you in jail. There was still an election. U.S. Secretary of State Marco Rubio put out a statement you may have seen that reads in part, quote, "The United States calls on the international community to join forces to demonstrate to the Murillo-Ortega dictatorship that it cannot expect to maintain business as usual when it is thwarting the basic tenets of our democratic hemisphere," unquote. What do you think the impact of that kind of statement and the international community speaking out, what kind of impact might it have, if any?
5: We hope that this opens a new episode as opposition in exile, and also as the resistance we've been trying to persuade. We've been working very hard to persuade the international community that Ortega is not a domestic problem of Nicaragua. Ortega has opened the territory, the Nicaraguan territory, to a Russian base. He has military agreements with China, Russia, and Iran. And this step, hopefully, will be an opportunity to pressure the regime with stronger sanctions. But it's one thing is very interesting. Prior to 2026, Ortega would argue that Nicaragua was untouchable because an alleged alliance with China and Russia. And after January 3rd, Ortega witnessed how Nicolas Maduro was extracted in Venezuela. I understand that that's a controversial measure, but he did see that Russia and China didn't do anything. So Ortega is clearly alone and he knows he's isolated.
4: In his speech, he also really focused on opposition and exile, people like you. What does that signal to you about where he's at?
5: Signals are very clear. Ortega is contradicting himself. He just said a few months ago that the opposition had been completely banished, disappeared, controlled, and he used a lot of smear terms to attack the opposition. And now he devoted about half of his speech to say that the opposition would not be allowed to compete in elections, which clearly shows that Ortega is afraid not only of the opposition, but he's afraid of the will of the people. He's clearly someone that doesn't have full control.
4: Are you able to speak with people back in Nicaragua? How are they taking this? I mean, is it just they're resigned to the reality, as often happens after years and years and years under this kind of rule? Or, you know, what are they telling you?
5: As a political movement, in our case, we have as a fundamental tactic what we call decentralized resistance, which means that we continue to help those inside the country to organize. We do not expose anyone in terms of activities and nonviolent resistance that can jeopardize the security of our members. But we do have a robust network inside the country. What they're seeing is a regime that has paranoia, that is persecuting even their own members. What they're telling us, those who are inside Nicaragua, is that the regime is showing signs of internal cracks, particularly after the arrest of Ortega's brother, who died while in house arrest, and also the arrest of other very senior Sandinista leaders. So this measure is not only against the opposition, it's also against eventual cracks within the Sandinista apparatus.
4: What would you say to Nicaraguans who, you know, might be feeling that they're losing hope?
5: We're telling Nicaraguans that we are not defeated. Now, through technology, social media, encrypted communications, we're able to continue to have close communication with those inside. We have hope and we will see a free Nicaragua.
4: Felix, I appreciate this. Thank you.
5: Thank you so much.
0: Felix Maradiaga is a former Nicaraguan presidential candidate. We reached him in Washington, D.C.

0: Heather Klein likes to keep things in perspective, and the Saskatchewan artist has someone helping her do that. Her husband, David Stanchuk, is a pilot, and he frequently takes her flying so she can take aerial photographs that inspire her paintings. But one of their recent trips went a little sideways, and in the process became a remarkable story.
1: I just recently replaced my old style, kind of large digital camera with this brand new phone. So Friday we headed out and I had this kind of, let's face it, cheap lanyard style case. Mm-hmm. And David said to me repeatedly, like, I hate, you know, this is when you have to say, my husband was right. You know, don't drop that phone. And I don't think that case is really adequate. And I was like, no, I'd be careful.
2: I got it.
1: Because we opened the window, because that's how you get an unobstructed view of the landscape for taking photos. And he'd said a couple of times, you be careful. And I poo-pooed him, and suddenly I was angling the camera a little too far out that window, and literally the Airstream just sucked the phone right out of the case.
2: Oh my goodness. So it's without a case and it's dropping.
1: Yeah. And I'm looking at the empty case and I really, for a moment, I just really couldn't believe it had happened. And I might have said a few things that we won't repeat on the radio.
2: Okay, so what happened next?
1: We had a GPS location, and you could literally see it on maps, the little phone blinking away. So we got down Highway 1, and then we turned onto the grid road system, and we got to this huge canola field where we knew it was located. And we were trying to find access. And luckily, whoever owned the land had a beautiful all-terrain vehicle trimmed route through the old road allowance between these two sets of trees, which was a bit of a squeeze at moments and a bit tense. But we wiggled our way through this trail. And then we'd seen on the map there was this sort of what looked like a stream. And David had said, I think there's a stream. And what it was a spillway.
2: Oh.
1: So we were able to actually access that and then start walking down it. And literally, so then David started hitting the play sound.
2: Oh, right, yeah.
1: And I couldn't hear it. And then he's like, I can hear it. And I'm like, no, you can't. And then I could hear it. And it's like, do-do-do-do-do-do-do. And I pick it up and literally, other than dirt, there was not a scratch. The screen wasn't cracked. I've cracked the screen on a phone dropping it off my countertop.
2: Certainly. Yeah, yeah. Same here. Yeah. So what did you think when you saw this intact?
1: I really couldn't believe it. And then I said to David, nobody's ever going to believe this. Like, this is crazy.
0: Saskatchewan artist Heather Klein talking to the CBC's Tori Gillis. And now here's Mitski with Where's My Phone?

0: Mitski with Where's My Phone, and that will take us to the end of As It Happens for this Tuesday, July 21st.
1: As It Happens, we'll be back again for you tomorrow. I'm Neil Kirksall. Enjoy your evening.
0: And I'm Chris Howden. Good night.

0: Pemberton is here. Hello to both of you.
1: Hello.
2: What's good?
0: It's nice to have you here. Hey, real quick, peaches or geese? No, I'm not going to do that.
1: What a choice. Oh my gosh.
0: I would never actually do that to you in real life. However, I think maybe the best place for us to start is right here.
3: My kids are going to kill me if I mess this up. You just have to tell me who the artist is.
4: Okay.
3: Jenna said when she was just five years old. You're nervous. It's not about this song, but you're just...
4: Velvet Underground, yes. Rock and roll, yeah.
3: Well, I mean, one of the great rock and roll tracks of all time.
5: One of the great bands.
3: One of the great bands, yeah, from this town.
0: Well, that is Cillian Murphy. That is the actor Cillian Murphy. He's on a recent episode of Trackstar. Trackstar is an incredibly popular series that is on YouTube and Instagram. It's hosted by a very likable dude. His name is Jack Coyne, and he quizzes sometimes celebrities, sometimes ordinary folks, just kind of like, hey, what do you know? What do you know about the song they're about to play you? That show launched, by the way, in 2023. It's gotten more and more popular. It has millions of subscribers on Instagram and YouTube. Emily, the concept of Name That Tune, not a particularly new concept. How do you think Trackstar managed to do this in such a different way?
1: Well, you mentioned the secret weapon, Jack Coyne. He's very likable, and he does, him and his team do great research also. It's not just this really quick, rapid fire, you know, name a record, which we see so much everywhere. I think that one of the best and most meaningful ways you can connect with someone is talking about the music that they like and what it means to them and how that connects them to space, place, you know, their life, different phases of their life. And that's what he does. So, you know, maybe it's S.D. Haim and he'll play a Tom Tom Club song, knowing that, you know, Tina Weymouth is the reason S.D. Haim plays the bass. And just playing that song instead is a more interesting avenue to S.D. than her eyes lighting up and her going into all these stories about being a kid, seeing Tina Weymouth on TV and inspiring her, you know. So it's just a really interesting format to dig deeper into that Name That Tune and create kind of these pathways of relatability too for fans who said, I love that song too. I also love Tina Weymouth, you know? So I think it's smart.
0: My favorite part of that S.D. Haim one was when he played her a little bit of Bonnie Raitt, and then she was like, that's Bon Bon. I was like, oh, you just ran, just casually called Bonnie Raitt Bon Bon.
1: That's
0: we all. Yeah, I will too. Mm-hmm. You know, hey, could we just put a little bit of Bon Bon on? You know, thank you. I think like beyond the metrics, I think like one way to gauge the popularity of a show like Trackstar is the caliber of people that it ends up pulling, right? So we played the Cillian Murphy one. Jason Momoa has been on. Charlie XCX has been on. Sometimes it kind of seems to be like woven into like another promotional cycle. Like Jack Johnson was on Trackstar last week. And I was like, what's Jack Johnson's got going on? Which is exactly what the thing is supposed to do. Turns out he's got a documentary out and a new tour. And I was like, now I know what's going on with Jack Johnson. Never mentioned it in the episode, by the way. But Rolly, when you see that, like, how do you feel about when you see a Trackstar video pop up on your feed?
2: Well, I can't not watch it.
0: Yes.
2: Every time they come by, I'm addicted.
0: The entire
2: obviously.
0: Thing, I'll stop. Yeah.
2: It's perfectly optimized for me to watch, for sure. Just seeing Cillian Murphy, though, it's kind of like, does this also go on his MDB page? Or I just feel kind of bad for him. Like, he's got to do this. Or sometimes, like, when I see, like, somebody like Lily Allen, and it's like, she's come back after a long time. And it's like, before, you used to just go on a late-night TV show, perform, and then, like, sell millions of records or whatever.
0: Yeah.
2: And now you have to go, like, be, like, this clapping seal on the streets of New York and talk about how what's your favorite song from Sesame Street or whatever. Like, it's kind of, like, an indignity to the artist.
0: So you're connected to, like, being like, oh, this feels like somebody's put you on a promotional cycle, like tour.
2: Yeah. Well, it's just also the nature of the internet now. You can't just talk about what you actually want to talk about anywhere. Yeah. You can't talk about what you're actually promoting.
0: Yeah.
2: So you got to, like, just, you know, do all these tricky little games now.
0: That's the thing that happened with me and Jack Johnson, right? Like, Jack Johnson, in nowhere in that video does he go, I have a new documentary out, and also I'm about to launch this tour. Mm-hmm. But it does sort of float the celebrity sort of back closer to the surface, right? And go like, oh, now I am thinking about this person. It's been a minute since I thought about Jack Johnson, and that's on me. You know, I own that. I take that responsibility. But as I was watching, I was like, oh, this is like a part of a larger promotional sort of approach. Emily, Trackstar is just one example of a web series sort of doing this sort of quick hit thing. Can you talk about some of the other kinds of videos that you end up seeing? What else is out there?
1: So you've got the hot
0: deep side.
1: You've got the hot takes. So you've got someone just using super reactive language about how something is the best in the world or how something sucks. You've got the this or that. So saying, you know, Rolling Stones or the Beatles, and that way you really kind of encourage engagement in the comments. You have people, a lot of ranking. So these are the 10 best, you know, Beatles songs, you know, everything is what is the best, what is worst, you know, ranking things and comparing them, really quick lists. So it's very much like,

0: how much can I fit into a short amount of time? Often void of context, but going very, very quickly. Everything is quick.
1: You didn't ask me, but best Beatles song, Carry That Weight. Thanks for asking. Okay,
0: there we go. Make a video and you'll make it big.
1: Okay, let's hear another example of the thing that we're talking about here.
2: The Dark Side of the Moon, Pink Floyd, or Exile on Main Street, the Rolling Stones?
3: Exile.
2: Nevermind, Nirvana, or Rumours, Fleetwood Mac?
3: That is really hard. I guess Nevermind.
1: You hear the exasperation there. I mean, like, I should maybe explain the thing that we just watched. So that is a video of Counting Crows singer Adam Duritz. He's participating in what looks like sort of like a bracket elimination thing. Humiliation ritual.
0: Yes, for real. For real.
1: He's just being asked, like, hey, this record or this record? And he's like, how do you even begin to compare Fleetwood Mac, Rumors to Nirvana, Nevermind? Those do different things in the world. And there isn't a world where you go, I guess I should just give you a one-word answer without having to actually, like, qualify my answer here. And she keeps sort of whittling down all of the albums until you get to, I guess, one of them. Rolly, when you watch that, like, what goes through your mind is, you said humiliation ritual. What's the thing that you're looking at as you watch a musician participate in this kind of exercise?
4: Well, the first thing I was thinking is, what happened to his dreads?
1: That's true.
0: Number one.
1: Yeah, come Adam Duritz, where are they at? Bro, recognize you.
4: What happened?
1: That's real.
4: Yeah, but I think it's another example of devaluing music, how pretty much everything on the internet is really doing that. Like, you take, you know, an album like Exile on Main Street, which is just this really deep, dark, murky, amazing record.
1: Unbelievable.
4: The South of France, there's so much stuff around it. Okay. And you whittle it down and compress it into just a piece of content for like a 30-second clip.
1: Yeah.
4: It feels crass, and I feel like it's a disservice to something that's a masterpiece of art.
1: Yeah, like,
0: period.
1: And you're talking about the album that he picked, you know, like, Nevermind, Dark Side of the Moon, which is, he was like, hey, Dark Side of the Moon or Exile on Main Street? You're like, there's no way that your answer could just be just the title. You go like, well, I guess it's got dead flowers on it, so maybe, you know, like, that's the song that I think of when I think about the Stones. None of that. He just has to kind of go, I think it's Exile on Main Street. Mm-hmm. And that's the only thing he can give.
4: And he's seeing his life go in front of his eyes if he picks the wrong thing.
0: Yeah, he knows the comments are coming. He knows people are coming for him.
4: Yeah.
1: Okay, I feel a little bit bad because I said Dead Flowers, and then Stuart Berman, our producer, put on the teleprompter, Dead Flowers on Sticky Fingers. And so now that's my humiliation. Talk to me about how this current trend sort of towards all these, like, quick hit content has affected you. As a rapper and a writer, sometimes you're trying to promote your books, sometimes you're trying to promote your records. Do you participate? Does you sometimes kind of go like, I guess I got to do a part of this?
4: Yeah, absolutely. You got to go through the circuit. You got to, you know, whatever ones you can get on, you got to do it. Because, you know, the reason why you have J-Lo doing Trackstar or whatever is, like, she should not have to do this kind of thing. But to really break through, it's through these other platforms that you can reach significantly more people. And so, eyeballs are the name of the game today, and it's just however you can get it.
1: Yeah.
4: But, like, back in the day, you know, Adam Duritz would have just had to go on the late night TV show, maybe do, like, one
1: play
4: interview.
1: One song.
4: Play a song, and, like, millions of people buy his album.
1: Yeah.
4: But it's not that world anymore.
1: Yeah.
4: Right?
1: You got to create an entirely different kind of relationship. I'll say, J-Lo on Subway Takes, that's okay. I'll allow it. Yeah, that one I'll allow. Emily, as someone who creates content on Instagram, but also you're trying to do the thing where you go, we've got to get beyond the surface. When you watch this, like, how do you feel about how other content creators are approaching trying to create, you know, good music conversation?
0: On my worst days, I feel very discouraged.
1: Yeah.
0: I start questioning what I'm doing a lot. I see numbers because that's what the algorithms show us is numbers. And I wonder, would I have a million followers if I would just do a 20-second quick hit? You know, my 20 favorite albums of the year, and I flash their album covers in under 20 seconds instead of me taking, you know, longer to dive deep and having some people say you talk too much. That is my literal job. On other days, I feel frustrated by the access that these people get to incredible artists. You know, I saw even like Kim Gordon, I saw on Pitchfork, and they had a few minutes with her. And the first thing they did was play her, you know, a Playboi Carti song to ask her opinion on it. And I guess that's interesting, but you're with Kim Gordon, the Kim Gordon. And it frustrates me that what we're trying to do now is really meet people in the comments where they're at, where it used to be that we're bringing people on the inside of the culture and the music that we are appreciating. We're letting people in through insight and thoughtfulness. And now what we're doing is the easiest way is to meet them where they're at. And on the other side, I think people are just looking to connect, to say, to have their opinions and validated, and saying, I'm just waiting for this top list of 10 Rolling Stone songs for me to see my song so I can like it, comment it, and I'm not exploring or discovering.
1: Yeah.
0: And so that really does feel discouraging to me. But I have to believe, and I do see, you know, other creators, you know, the Derek G's of the world who are out there, and the response to that of a more thoughtful, slow approach to music within its context, especially in a streaming world where we are robbing music of its context. We're seeing that echoed in this really rapid fire content.
1: Yeah.
0: So it's discouraging to see.
1: I kind of find myself torn a little bit in both directions here, because the entertainment value of something like a Trackstar is actually like, it's really high. As you said, like every time it pops up on my feed, I'm like, I shall spend the next few minutes doing this and nothing else. It activates a part of my brain that's like, oh, this is going to be relatively quick and I'm going to watch it and enjoy it and feel really good about it. But then when I kind of walk away, I go like, I don't know what I took away from that. And then that's the thing that makes me sort of hunger for deeper and sort of longer, meaningful music conversation. Where do you go for that right now, Rolly?
4: Yeah.
1: Is there a place for that still?
4: I think Derek G is a really great example. He has these really in-depth conversations with artists, and they play songs that they're into right now, and is at what appears to be his home, or like a very home, comfortable environment. And it just feels like you're really luxuriating in creativity, and it's long form, and it just feels good. Another really good one that I'm obsessed with right now is the Bella Freud podcast.
1: I don't know it.
4: It's called Fashion Neurosis.
1: Okay.
4: And she has a really wide spectrum of guests, like Charlie XCX was just on it recently, but then she'll also talk to like David Cronenberg.
1: Okay.
4: And it's literally like a therapy session with them, but how clothing relates to their lives.
1: Yeah.
4: And I find it very like ASMR with her voice. Mm-hmm. Like I'm addicted to the show.
1: Yeah. That's a relief to me that there are these spaces, because then I can just kind of go like, okay, let me vary my, you know, my sort of criticism diet or my insight diet a little bit more, because I do, like, I'm talking about Trackstar as like this thing that is consumed relatively quickly. I should note, they run longer versions on YouTube, right? Like, they run longer versions on YouTube. Do I ever go and find those? No. I think I consume the ones that sort of come to me on Instagram. I think those are probably more widely viewed than the ones that they, you know, the much longer version that they run on YouTube. Emily, what's your approach in sort of creating content? You know, like, there's so much gamification in the discourse. And then you're like, what if we didn't play games and sort of talked thoughtfully about the music that is available to us right now? What's your approach in terms of creating really thoughtful content?
0: I think it's exactly that. It's, you know, how can we collectively deepen our relationship to music? Because I think that's how we deepen our appreciation for it. And I do think that a positive connection to music makes your life and the life of your community around you better. And I really believe that. So I think that I approach it just, I take this meaning from music, and if I could just translate that meaning to any single one person out there and help them understand this artist within their context, within the social context that we're existing in, then that's a success. If I have one like or one comment or 10,000, that is a success to me. And I've had to kind of shift my approach in that way and just say, you know, not slow, steady, and intentional wins the race, instead of how can I get 10,000 likes and a million followers. I'm just trying to lead with my own interest, which is, you know, music is the greatest gift that we have in the world, and I want to translate my passion in any way that I can, and that's meaningfully, hopefully. Or just keep scrolling, bud, and that's okay too.
1: I really appreciate your time, you guys. This has been the best. Thank you for being here.
0: Thank you.
4: Thanks for having us.
1: Of course, anytime. Emily Hanscamp is a freelance music journalist and Instagram record reviewer, and they are the best, so thank you so much for doing that. And Rolly Pemberton is a writer and author, also known as Skatist Weapon. They were with me right here in our Toronto studio.

0: I'm Alamine Abdul-Mahmoud, and this is Commotion. And look, I am loving the streak that Canadian authors are on right now. Another Canadian novel is now a television show. This got a lot of rave reviews. This time, it's Marissa Stapley's best-selling thriller, Lucky, on Apple TV. Aramide Tanubo is here to talk to me about it. Aramide, it's nice to see you. How you doing, buddy?
1: I'm doing great. It's so great to be back. Thank you for having me.
0: Of course. It's so nice to have you. Listen, so let's talk about Lucky. This is a show that revolves around Lucky. She's played by Anya Taylor-Joy. She's pulled off a multi-million dollar heist with her husband, but everything goes wrong the very next day. Let's just play a little bit of the trailer.
2: World's a complicated place. I taught you how to survive in the life that you were born into.
3: I know, Dad. Just thinking I'd like to get out of here alive.
2: As dangerous as she is, every person's got a rhythm. You learn to play it, you can make them dance.
0: Robert, there's a lot of thrillers out right now. What's the thing that you think sets this show apart from other thrillers?
1: I think for me, it's because it's female-led. Like, I love watching women in these really high-voltage, high-octane shows. And I think Anya Taylor-Joy is just an incredible talent. We saw her in The Queen's Gambit. We've seen her in shows like, movies like Furioso. And she's just so good. She's able to really nail her characters. She's just really interesting to watch all the time.
0: Okay, you gave the show a great review in Variety. When I think about the show, I started it yesterday, and I'm like really excited to sort of get deeper into this. But what did you love about it?
1: I really love the fact that we see this woman try to restart her life in a way that's different from how she was raised. She was raised by con on her father. He's played by Timothy Oliphant, and he's in prison now. So she's kind of been away from that life, but she gets this opportunity with her husband to really get pulled back in. And there's a lot of money involved, and you can tell she's really conflicted, but she kind of is torn between like her nature versus her nurture. And that's why you see her sort of like battling what to do, how to navigate this, because she doesn't quite want to be where she is, but she's good at it. So it's sort of really interesting. How do you sort of navigate a life outside of what you've always known when you're really, really good at doing kind of the bad things?
0: I think like when I think about Anya Taylor-Joy in her career, like you mentioned The Queen's Gambit, you mentioned that she's Furiosa, Mad Max. She has quite a bit of range to me. Like she's someone who can have a lot of chemistry with a lot of different actors. Tell me about her chemistry with Timothy Olyphant. He plays her father here. Talk to me about like how they are on screen together.
1: It's so interesting because he's obviously not the best father. Like she's grown up learning how to con people out of their money. That's how she was raised, constantly moving from place to place. But there's a lot of love between these characters, and she's constantly calling him when she gets into trouble. Like he doesn't baby her. He doesn't collar her. He's like, you know, go back to your basics. You know what to do and call me when you're in a better space. So it's really interesting to see. And some things are revealed later on in the series where there's sort of betrayals on several ends of the thing. And you kind of see them sort of contend with those betrayals, but still have this love and connection. And they're both really honest. Like he's really honest saying like, hey, like I was a single dad. I was doing what I knew how to do. I've been conning people since I was a kid. That's what I know. So it's not that he was ill-intentioned. It's that he just didn't have probably the proper tools or know the best way. But there's still, again, a lot of love and connection and communication between the pair.
0: What I love about this is that like you are describing his motivations and the way his character is so richly as though you know him. And I think I'm gathering from that is that like actually like maybe the Timothy Olyphant character, Timothy Olyphant himself, like that performance is a pretty excellent performance because he feels so lived in that way. Tell me about the other sort of stand-up performances for you as you watch Lucky.
1: I love Anjanou Taylor Lewis or Lewis Taylor. Anjanou, I can't remember her last name, but she's excellent. She plays an FBI agent and she's after a woman in sort of Lucky's orbit named Priscilla, played by Annette Bening. And they're both fantastic. Again, I'm always like, I think women-led characters are such treasure troves and I love seeing them be so mean and evil and bad because you don't always get to see that. And you see Priscilla, Annette Bening, she's like a gangster. She's cutthroat. And on the other end, this FBI agent that Anjanou Ellis plays, is she's determined to get these women. And she's so laser focused that she misses some things because she's like, I've been trying to nail this person. I've been trying to like, she's super focused. And when you do that, even Annette Bening's character tells her, she's like, you want it too much and you're not going to get it. And I loved sort of the back and forth between the pair. I love seeing women in these roles that are typically written for men, but like we can do them also with so much range and emotion that comes with it.
0: I love when a character kind of emerges out of nowhere, like the one that you're talking about, the Ajuan Ellis Taylor character sort of emerging. You're like, her, whatever's going on here, I wanted to be sort of closer to this character. This is also, we should say, as I mentioned earlier, it's a thriller. It's a big sort of, that has sort of big action set pieces. Any that are like really sticking around with you in terms of like how the action is rendered in the show?
1: Oh, absolutely. One of my favorites, I believe it comes in either the first or second episode. It takes off running immediately when you get into the series. And Lucky finds herself locked in a trunk of a car. And she realizes in the trunk of the car that she has her dad's lighter. It's kind of her lucky charm that she keeps on her. And she's able to finesse her way. And she didn't finesse her way out of the truck unharmed or unscathed at all. But the way in which she does it, it's like she's putting her life in actual peril just in the sliver of a hope that she may escape being captured by these people she does not want to be confined by.
0: Yeah.
1: And the camera, the cinematography, it's insane. And it's not just like, oh, let's blow up crazy things. You see her trying to think her way through this. And that's why I think the action is so cool. Even in the trailer, you see her running through this truck stop and an FBI agent is trying to chase her down. And she's a very slim and petite woman, but she's fast and she's moving and trying to evade law enforcement. So I thought it was so cool because the camera really sticks with her and sticks with how she's trying to like use the knowledge that her dad has taught her in order to get herself out of these sticky situations.
0: Ramina, we should say like this is a show that was produced by Reese Witherspoon's company for Apple TV. How do you think this show fits in with the other sort of slate of the other slate that they're offering there?
1: I think Reese is so brilliant in that she's been in this industry for so long and she kind of started with her book club, which has then sort of emerged into like Elle and all these other series.
0: I mean, this book was a Reese's choice. I think this was Marissa Stapley's book when it first came out. It was a Reese's choice book. And then now, you know, she's gone and made the TV show.
1: Mm-hmm, for sure. I think, again, she's a woman who has really spearheaded for women and not just for younger women like Anya, but for women of a certain age like Annette and Ajahnue who won't necessarily get, you just are used to seeing men in these roles. Like, why can't women? There are women FBI agents, women gangsters, and seeing women in all these different facets, not just as a side character as a mom or as a love interest, I think is something that Reese has really championed. And you see that so beautifully developed even in things like the one that she did with Kerry Washington, Little Fires Everywhere.
0: Yeah.
1: Like you really see women sort of punching through. And I think Jonathan Taper, who created the show, he did Your Friends and Neighbors, which is a more male-focused show, and he's able to sort of do both. And I think that's really, really interesting.
0: Aramide, I've really loved having you here. I really appreciate your time. Thank you so much for coming on the show, friend.
1: Thank you so much for having me. It was a pleasure.
0: Of course. So good to see you. Aramide Tanubo is a TV critic at Variety. Lucky, by the way, comes out on Wednesdays on Apple TV. The first couple of episodes are out now.

0: Sika. It's time for a new album, Carabeno, which is out everywhere now. My name is Alamin Abdul Mahmoud. This show is called Commotion. Listen, we'll be back tomorrow. I'm excited about tomorrow's show because we are going to be talking about Esther Perel. Esther Perel is, of course, a therapist who has been a celebrity therapist for some time. She's been on Oprah. You know, she's been interviewed by all of these famous podcasts, but also at the same time, she's now consulting very directly on the pop culture that we're watching. She was a consultant on this new recent Olivia Wilde movie called The Invite. And I'm just interested. I'm interested in how a therapist sort of gets this place in pop culture. So that is tomorrow on the show. In the meantime, that's it for the show today. We'll see you tomorrow.
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2: I'm Garbia Bailey, in for Tom Power. 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
1: 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Pfft, hardly. 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It's time for another edition of That's Puzzling. Host Pia Chattopadhyay competes against one familiar voice and one clever listener in a battle of brain games devised by puzzle master Peter Brown. That's Puzzling, all summer long. Friday afternoon at 1, 1:30 in Newfoundland. And on demand on CBC Listen. The CBC News is next. Coming up in an hour, it's Ideas with Nahla Ayed.
4: A more stable Middle East. Groundwork for a Palestinian state. Those were the goals of the Oslo Accord of 1993. What can we learn from its flaws? Inventing peace, next on Ideas.
5: From CBC News, The World This Hour, I'm Neil Herland. Donald Trump says Canada is tough on trade, and the U.S. president says that's why 50% tariffs are coming into effect next month. Prime Minister Mark Carney calls that a direct violation of CUSMA. He met virtually today with Canada's premiers. As Rafi Bujikanian reports, they're calling for a strong response.
6: I spoke with President Trump earlier this morning. We agreed to intensify negotiations in the coming weeks.
7: Prime Minister Mark Carney attempting to reassure Canadians after the U.S. announced 50% tariffs on Canadian goods that are covered by the three-way free trade agreement. The U.S. signals it wants a removal of the bans most provinces have placed on American liquor following previous U.S. tariffs.
6: The decision to change that, first and foremost, will be taken by the provinces themselves, each individually, and should only be taken, in my judgment, as part of an overall agreement.
7: Ontario Premier Doug Ford says he's got no intention of budging anytime soon.
8: We have to negotiate through strength, not weakness.
7: The new tariffs would come into force in 29 days. Ford says Canada needs a contingency plan on how to hit back if negotiations fall through. Rafi Bujikanian, CBC News. News, Ottawa.
5: Canada will celebrate the opening of the Gordie Howe International Bridge alone, and there will no longer be a joint celebration with the United States, which had been scheduled for this Friday. The bridge links Detroit with Windsor, Ontario. The Office of Infrastructure Minister Gregor Robertson says after recent trade action, it would be, quote, inappropriate to proceed with a celebratory event between the two countries. The federal government says it remains committed to the bridge opening on July 27th. Canadian businesses are reacting strongly to the proposed tariffs. They've already been grappling with increased uncertainty for the past year because of U.S. trade policy changes, and the threat of more tariffs is reigniting these concerns. Ina Sadu has more.
9: 50% is very significant.
10: The list includes products from clothing and hockey sticks to dairy and alcohol. Benjamin Tal, chief economist with CIBC, says the entire Canadian economy won't be hit equally.
9: It's not good, but it's not devastating. This is not a macroeconomic story. This is a microeconomic story impacting those sectors. Remember, many of those exporters can find other markets or find domestic markets.
10: The Canadian Federation of Independent Business says these latest threats will make it harder for companies to make business decisions. Dan Kelly is president of CFIB.
11: It's the uncertainty over tariffs that is causing businesses not to be able to plan, not to be able to hire, and that's going to make this a lot worse for the next little while.
10: Experts say the proposed tariffs could ultimately be used as leverage for CUSMA negotiations. Ina Sidhu, CBC News, Calgary.
5: The U.S. military says it has completed the 11th night of strikes against Iran tonight. The targets included aircraft hangars and drone storage sites. U.S. Secretary of State Marco Rubio gave an update last hour on the situation in the Middle East. He spoke in Manila, where leaders from the Association of Southeast Asian Nations are meeting.
12: The problem we're having right now is that they're not serious about talks. If they're serious, we're serious. If they're not, then we will do what is necessary to protect that, our interest, and also the interest of our allies. At its core, it's very simple. Iran demands the right, which they do not have under any existing legal mechanism, to control the transit of traffic through the Straits of Hormuz. This is an international waterway.
5: The government of Pakistan is still trying to broker a renewed ceasefire deal between the U.S. and Iran. We've got breaking news from British Columbia tonight. The Fraser Valley Regional District is ordering any residents remaining in Boston Bar, BC to leave immediately. It says a new wildfire that ignited south of the community is spreading quickly due to strong winds. A statement from the district reads, "You are in danger and need to evacuate now." And that is your World This Hour. For CBC News, I'm Neil Herland.
13: Hi, I'm Emily Ray Pasek with a look here at your local weather forecast. In Edmonton tonight, we can expect some clouds with 30% chance of showers early this evening and risk of a thunderstorm. Those clouds are supposed to clear up later, and the smoke is forecast to turn to fog overnight, low of 14 degrees. Tomorrow, sunny early in the morning, then a mix of sun and cloud with 30% chance of showers late in the afternoon. Risk of a thunderstorm late in the afternoon as well, but high of 29 degrees. 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

0: Welcome to Ideas. I'm Nahla Ayed. And welcome to the second in our five-part series, Inventing Peace. It's a series of panels recorded at the Stratford Festival in summer 2025. Each explores a 20th century peace agreement. We discuss the history behind them, their legacy for the nations involved, and the lessons that we can take for our own time. One question that always emerges is whether simply halting violence, what's called negative peace, can ever be enough. In this episode, we look at the Oslo Accord.
1: That the security of the Israeli people will be reconciled with the hopes of the Palestinian people, this brave gamble that the future can be better than the past must endure.
0: September 1993. In a moment seen around the world, American President Bill Clinton brings Israeli Prime Minister Yitzhak Rabin together with Yasser Arafat, chairman of the Palestine Liberation Organization, to shake hands. The first Oslo Accord is signed in Washington. It was an interim declaration of principles. Israel accepted the PLO as representing Palestinians, and the PLO recognized Israel's right to exist in peace. It led to the formation of a governing Palestinian authority for the West Bank and Gaza, and it was intended to ultimately pave the way to a two-state solution. The accord had vocal critics on both sides. Here's where I'll note something that applies to this entire series. Our goal is to learn something about what it takes to invent peace. It's not our intention to litigate or debate these conflicts exhaustively. And with an example like the Oslo Accord, the conflict is still very much alive and deeply felt by many people today, as you'll hear shortly in this episode. Four guests join me to explore the first Oslo Accord, and I began by asking each to recall a moment that informed how they think about peace, starting with Renee Waringer. She is a professor of Islamic, Ottoman, and Middle East history at the University of Guelph. She is author of several books, including A Short History of the Ottoman Empire.
2: I had been to Israel and Palestine in 1985 as an undergraduate, and so I had been interested in this issue and learned about it. I was back there in 1990, in the summer of 1990, to study Arabic when Saddam Hussein and Iraq invaded Kuwait. And it was a very trying time. I found myself thinking, I'm in a place where I see an occupation that has gone on for a couple of decades now, and nothing has changed here. And at the same time, I'm seeing an invasion that the United States decided had to be dealt with immediately in order to get Iraq out of Kuwait. And it made me wonder how to make decisions about stopping an occupation or trying to find a just way to resolve a conflict and where the United States fits in that. It was a very formative moment for me questioning these things.
0: Writer and academic Renee Waringer. Jeffrey Wilkinson holds a doctorate in education from the University of Toronto. He is an author and works actively in the Jewish community and beyond on issues relating to trauma and the Israeli-Palestinian struggle.
3: Well, I'm thinking about the concept you started with about negative peace. And I think we spend a lot of our time sort of messing with the concept of peace, thinking of it, you know, often in ways that aren't often talked about. But just for a moment, I'm going to value negative peace. My mother is a German Jew, and her grandparents were able to go to Holland just before the war. They lived a fine life there until the Nazi invasion in 1940. And in 1942, they were arrested, and almost all of the Jews that were arrested with them were sent to Auschwitz and other camps. And they, on a clerical error, escaped and went into underground hiding. So I was imagining what that moment was in April, May of 1945 when their hosts, who hid them deeply underground in a barn, you know, came to them and said, you don't have to hide anymore. Mm-hmm. Yeah. And I thought, at that moment, negative peace was a pretty cool thing. And then I thought that the lessons of the Shoah have not been learned. That the lessons of seeing one as human, as our purported other, as part of us, that we, me as a Jew, me as our community, me as a citizen, have failed. That moment of opportunity to change the course of history.
0: Educator and author Jeffrey Wilkinson. Michael Malloy is an adjunct researcher at Carleton University. He spent 30 years as a Foreign Service officer, including a mission in Jordan as ambassador. He worked on the Palestinian refugee issue and on the future of Jerusalem.
4: At the final days of my term in Jordan, I was told I was coming back to Canada to take over the coordination of the our peace process efforts, which focused on Palestinian refugees. So I was instructed to go over to Israel and the Palestinian territories and talk to people, introduce myself, and see what I could learn and about what the challenge ahead was. And I actually met Arafat after he'd just returned from the failure of Camp David, where he traveled around the world explaining to third world leaders how he'd escaped being trapped into a bad peace agreement by Clinton and Barack. And the meeting took place, as typical with Arafat, 2 o'clock in the morning. And the only thing he said of any use to me was, you should meet with so-and-so, who was essentially a minister in the Palestinian Authority, responsible for foreign affairs. So the next day, I went and introduced myself, and we had a nice chat. And on the way out to the car, he stopped and he said, have you any idea how to solve the refugee problem? And I thought to myself, here is a senior Palestinian official, and he hasn't thought beyond this notion that we have a right to return. And I wasn't sure whether that was going to be an asset or to me or not. And then the following day, our ambassador in Tel Aviv took me to meet a very distinguished Israeli professor, explained what my task was. And this gentleman said to me, well, the first thing you have to understand, and we didn't collide on this, the first thing you need to understand is that Palestinians aren't human. And I thought, how the hell can anyone think and say like that, given this notion of subhumans and where it came from and how it affected the Jews? Mm-hmm. And I realized at that stage that what I was taking on was not going to be easy.
0: Ambassador Michael Malloy. Raja G. Hoodi is CEO of Hoodi Conversations, the founding president of the Canadian Arab Institute, and a former commissioner with the Ontario Human Rights Commission. Along with Jeffrey Wilkinson, who you heard earlier, he authored The Wall Between, What Jews and Palestinians Don't Want to Know About Each Other. That book was released on October 3rd, 2023, just a few days before the attacks by Hamas.
5: I was born in Lebanon to Palestinian parents who fled the Nakba, the catastrophe of 1948, and were not allowed to go back to their homes when the war ended. In the Middle East, you get acquainted with the phrase peace in the Middle East as a toddler. You know, here in Canada, we inhale hockey at that stage. But in the Middle East, you know, the idea of peace, of moving on from a state of being unsafe, finding justice, is something that is, we breathe every day, and you learn to wait for it. You wait for the next Middle East peace envoy, Dennis Ross, George Mitchell, Martin Indyk, like you wait for Santa Claus, like you wait for Godot. And you wonder about God, does she exist? And then, you know, some of us migrate, like I did. Escaping war, escaping violence and conflict. And you come to a place like Canada and you realize that you've left the war behind, but you're not in peace. Because the injustice continues. I don't know if peace is the absence of injustice. Maybe that's part of it. But I can tell you what it isn't. It isn't Gaza. The inhumanity that we have arrived at, and as the good ambassador mentioned, people, you know, a certain group of people not being human, this is the complete absence of peace.
0: Thank you, Raja. That's a great beginning. But Jeffrey, I want to come back to you to kind of launch the conversation. All conflicts, of course, are by nature hard to resolve. But we do tend to think of this particular conflict as being one of the most intractable. You can disagree with that if you like. But my question is, what underlies this conflict, this particular conflict, that makes it so difficult to find a way to stop the bloodshed?
3: Well, let me deal with the words intractable and conflict for a moment, and then we'll get into the depth of it. The word intractable assumes that there is an issue that is unsolvable. The Israel-Palestine struggle is an issue of land and narrative, which is entirely solvable. How to get to that requires the understanding that all people deserve the same rights and the same dignity. And that so far has evaded us. But the actual struggle that's often labeled as a conflict, as a sort of idea that it's so embedded that these people will never get along, really is a fallacy. It is a struggle like all struggles, over land, over resources, two national projects landed in relatively the same space at about the same time, and they have yet to figure out a way to share it. And it is entirely doable. That's really important to understand. Why is it so difficult? The core reason, we believe, is the traumatic histories of the two people, which can, I want to be really clear, can be the key access to the solution, because we share grief. We share loneliness, suffering, decades of isolation, fear, being othered, being alone, being separate. This is the story of both the Jewish and the Palestinian people. And that can be the vehicle towards each other. That is our mission, our path, to use shared grief and pain as a vehicle towards each other. But so far, it has primarily been a deep separating factor that, I'll be very honest with you, is manipulated, exacerbated, deeply embedded by groups that do not want us to know each other, that use trauma to ensure their own political survival.
0: Raja, can you pick up from that and just complete the thought of how it is, just briefly, that you two use this shared, or this, for lack of a better description, competing traumas to actually find common purpose? A common ground.
5: Yeah, we make a clear distinction between the, you know, the trauma over there and the trauma over here. Over there, there are folks that are shooting at each other. Over here, we have communities that are living next to each other, yet at very clear odds and polarization, from each other. Now, the intractable conflict, as Jeff said, when something is intractable, that means there are people with interest in maintaining the status quo. And you have to look at who owns the cards. Who owns the cards? The Palestinians only own one card, and that is resistance. Whether it's, you know, armed resistance or peaceful resistance or through boycotts or through, you know, rallies or through poetry or theater. It's cookbooks, Palestinian cookbooks. But that's all they got. And
6: we're talking about the Oslo Accords and we're talking about anti-Semitism. Sorry.
2: Thank you.
6: Once again, we're talking about Oslo.
2: Yes, we are. We're just setting the stage, sir. Please, no, we're not done the conversation, sir. Thank you for your opinion. Thank you very much. This is a conversation that is just starting, and I hope you will stay in and listen. Thank you, sir. Please, just the end of that thought, and we can move on to the next part, which is the history of the Oslo Agreement.
5: So, we can move on. You know, we talk about, you know, trauma. We talk about how the two communities, it's how I got into the dialogue business and into understanding, Zionism and how Canadians, Jews feel and think and react.
2: Okay.
5: And that was the kind of understanding that was needed.
2: Okay. So, Renee, we're going to come to you now and talk about that period prior to Oslo. Mm-hmm. If you could set the political stage for us in the 1980s. We're not going to go all the way back, but just this whole decade before Oslo, what you see as the key international political factors shaping this conflict as it existed back then.
7: Yes. When we talk about the global context of what's happening in the 80s leading up to this Oslo Agreement, we have to think about the Cold War. You know, the polarization of the world and the polarization of the Middle East, in fact. Israel was considered a Cold War ally of the United States against the Arab states in the region, that many of whom were supported by the Soviet Union, which was weakening in the late 80s. Regionally, we have to think about what's happening. After the start of the war, the civil war in Lebanon, and the PLO is up there, in 1982, the PLO is evacuated from Lebanon, and they end up in Tunisia. So Arafat and the PLO are now outside of the region of Israel and Palestine and desperately wanting to be back in, but they are disconnected from what is actually being experienced on the ground from the occupation as Palestinians. So Arafat is out of touch with what's happening in some ways. When we talk about the localized situation, the first Intifada starts in 1987 as a Palestinian rebellion against the Israeli occupation. And it actually forced Israel to have to go to the table. So this is the prelude to what's going to come about, which is the Madrid Conference in 1991. But in the midst of all of this, you have Iraq invading Kuwait, and, you know, the first Gulf War, 1991, and what happens here as the Soviet Union is collapsing, the United States is left as this sole superpower and is in a position that it feels it can compel sides together to make some kind of an agreement between Palestinians and Israelis. This is where we're at with the Madrid Conference in 91.
2: Thank you, Renee. And Michael, you were witness to all of this. You were a participant. You were in the region at the time. Could you pick up from there and talk about 1991 and just what, as Renee mentioned, the Gulf War had broken out in the region, how that helped set the stage for a change of approach on the Israeli-Palestinian conflict?
4: What helped was the fact that the Soviet Union was disappearing, and the Americans, having led a coalition that included many Arab armies to eject Iraq from Kuwait, was at the high point of its power, as far as I can see. And the story that we had was that the Americans then went to the Saudis and said, now we can either use our power to democratize the Middle East, or we can use it to try and make peace between the Arabs and the Israelis. And oddly enough, the Saudis said, well, let's make peace and then we'll democratize after that. The Americans literally frog marched both sides to a conference in Madrid, where they launched what was called the bilateral process, where the Israelis would meet in Washington simultaneously with Palestinians, Jordanians, Egyptians, and Syrians, and Lebanese. And that got going. Didn't go very far, but it got going. And subsequently, a couple of months later, they called everyone to Moscow, Canadians included, and said there are going to be four working groups to deal with cross-border issues. So that includes water, environment, trade, and security. Barbara McDougall led the Canadian delegation, and she went there with strict orders to grab the water working group because that seemed to be the safest.
8: She was the Canadian foreign minister.
4: She was the Canadian foreign minister.
8: Yep.
4: And she got there, and the American foreign minister, Baker, took her aside and said, look, the Palestinians won't play on any of the working groups unless there is a fifth group on refugees. And the Israelis will not agree to a refugee working group unless it's in safe hands and they consider Canada to be safe hands. McDougall had to phone the Prime Minister, Mulroney, and get him up in the middle of the night, and he was horrified at the thought that Canada would have to deal with such a complicated issue. But in any event, he agreed to let it go ahead. And that was it's at that point we took on the hardest of all the issues. And there's a long story that really hasn't been told about how successive Canadian diplomats, I was the third in the row, tried to come to terms against a background that shifted continually.
8: There's a book in that, I think.
4: I think so. Yes. Somebody else is going to write it, though. What are you doing next week?
8: Yes, exactly. You know, as we've heard earlier, and we see every day, everyone kind of has a sense of what this conflict is about. But because you were there, Michael, and have seen the shifts in this conflict, can we do what you just did a minute ago, listing, you know, literally just a list? What are those difficult issues? So we know the refugee issue is a difficult issue, but just can you list two or three that were always the impediments to finding common ground between these two sides?
4: The internal issues include refugees, and include the borders and territory and security. The external ones that we were involved in had to do with cross-border things, like water is a big issue there, of course. So who controls what water and how does it get shared out was a big issue. There are all sorts of environmental difficulties because of the harshness of the climate there. And again, the Canadians had lots to say about that. And the third one had to do with trade, and we played an enormous role in that, getting the first international conference where Israelis and Arabs came together to talk about how the economy would benefit if they were all trading with each other. Mm-hmm. And the final, of course, dealt with arms control. You know, in that area, everybody's armed to the teeth. How do you get to that to a point where it's safer for everyone?
8: And of course, Jerusalem.
4: Yes, how could I miss Jerusalem? I only worked on it for 8 years. Yeah. there's the question of Jerusalem, holy city to three religions. And Dennis Ross, who was one of the American leaders on the peace process, once said, you know, the reality, Jerusalem is not about sharing, it's about owning. And that's the way it is to this day. And so that's one of the things we worked on, having you know, suffered enough with the refugees.
8: And did write a book about it. Yes. So that's
4: We did write a book about
8: something
4: that.
8: Something that's out there. Jeffrey, you wanted to say something?
9: Sure. I wanted to talk a little bit about, I mean, we've already seen, you know, that this is an emotional issue. So I want to talk about how, you know, as I sit here listening to a historian and a diplomat about the details, about, you know, which I'm very interested in, I'm always asking, what's the impediment to learning and listening about the difficult issues? And at its core, it goes back to what we talked about at the beginning, about trauma and particularly about victimhood. Being a victim is an event, or being victimized are things that happen to you. Living in victimhood is a social psychological profile that ensures that you believe ensures that what did happen is still happening and will always happen. And in our conversations of the discourse here in Canada and the U.S. about Israel-Palestine, it always comes down to, do you care enough to hear what the other's experience is? Do you hear
3: how a Jew reacts to the word anti-Semitism completely differently than a Palestinian does, mm-hmm. how a Jew hears resistance in an entirely different way than a Palestinian does, and that these underlying current issues are the reason that we can't have the ending discussion, which is if we are all worth enough, and I don't get to win, and you don't get to win, we get to win together. Mm-hmm. That is what peace is to me, that Oslo sadly was not able to accomplish.
8: So let's stay with that idea and rewind to that year, 1993, when after secret negotiations, suddenly there is some kind of breakthrough. And these two men are standing on the White House lawn and they're shaking hands. I just want to know, and it was the two men being Yasser Arafat and Yitzhak Rabin, the Israeli Prime Minister, Yasser Arafat, the PLO chairman at the time. What was your, what did you imagine as the future for these two people when you saw that moment?
3: That's a great question. I'm an optimistic person by nature. I believed that it was going to be successful. I believed in the notion when I saw the handshake and the grabbing of the elbow that these men had a meeting of the soul, not just an intellectual meeting, and that that would translate into lasting peace.
8: How important was it, Raja, to you to see that moment? What did it mean to you at the time?
5: It meant to me my father and my mother. And they might be able to have at least some access to the towns and the homes that they were born in. I remember in the Six-Day War in 1967, I was 8 years old, and it's

author and dialogue facilitator Raja Khoury. You're listening to a public panel exploring the Oslo Accord. It was recorded in July at the 2025 Stratford Festival. It's the second discussion in our five-part series called Inventing Peace. This is Ideas. I'm Nahla Ayed.

0: Each of the panelists at our Inventing Peace event brings a different connection to the table when it comes to the Oslo Accord. Renee Waringer writes and teaches Mideast history. Jeffrey Wilkinson and Raja Khoury are co-authors of The Wall Between, What Jews and Palestinians Don't Want to Know About Each Other. And Michael Malloy was Canadian ambassador to Jordan in the 1990s. As we start the second half of the panel, I asked him about the relationship between the leaders representing the two sides, Yasser Arafat, chairman of the Palestine Liberation Organization, and then Israeli Prime Minister Yitzhak Rabin.
1: I think it was absolutely critical. One of my conclusions, having looked at and watched this thing for so long, is that you need a moment when there are two brave leaders to drag people to the table. Mm-hmm. And we've had periods where they've been strong on one side and they've been strong and willing on the other side, but it's been a long time since we had the two sides where there were people actually willing to sit down and put aside the events of the day and the week and the last month and say, okay, how do we get this? I've always found it interesting that people who have led the Mossad, the Israeli security service, five or six of them have got together over the last couple of years and all come together and written reports that say, we missed the opportunity to make peace. There is no way out of this but peace. These were the people in charge of doing the repression, and they all come in their retirement to understand that there is no way forward but peace.
0: Do we have any of the three of you, any idea of how those two men were brought together?
2: It was quite a secretive arrangement, and it took many people by surprise that were participating in the Madrid conference.
0: Yes.
2: So I'm still not certain of of the details of how they came together.
3: I think it's important that the two instigators were ones not attached to the conflict. The people in Norway, I think that that is essential. That there was not the emotional, traumatic tension.
0: An honest broker of sorts.
3: Yeah, an honest broker, a naive broker in a sense. I mean, people who didn't believe in the obstacles that were in front of them.
0: Mm-hmm. But on that point, Michael, I'm curious if you could address the importance, not just maybe in that moment, but later as time went on, the importance of the roles of diplomats from Canada and, of course, the United States, which kind of, watched over the entire process. But how important was the role of Western countries in this process that Oslo unleashed?
1: Well, I've always felt that the problem was that there could be no solution without the United States, but the United States alone could not bring about the solution. Mm-hmm. And you had to have the Europeans, you had to have Canada, you had to have the donor world, which includes Japan, you had to have them there providing political support and providing financial support, most importantly, when there was progress. Without that, you couldn't do it. And I remember talking to Dennis Ross at the end of his term when they had ignored the multilateral process and thought that it would just be possible for the United States to go alone. And of course, it all fell apart. And he said to me, we used to sneer a little bit at the work that you and the Norwegians and others were doing, but we finally now realized too late that yours was the main game, and ours was, working with the leaders was peripheral, because unless you bring the populations back, given the depth of the trauma on both sides, unless you can convince those populations to come along, the leaders can sign whatever agreements they want. What is needed is a peace between the peoples.
0: While that initial deal dealt with very specific issues that was meant to pave the way towards a two-state solution, it also left some really important issues out, because

0: they were so difficult and thorny. And you've mentioned some of them, Michael, you know, the refugee issue in Jerusalem and other things. Looking back now, I wonder if you can, maybe most of you comment on this, what the effect of leaving those questions, those bigger questions unresolved in the initial accords. Obviously, it was meant to facilitate a signing of sorts, but what was the ultimate effect of leaving those issues out?
1: The ultimate effect was that the process failed. If you're gonna deal with it, you cannot have peace if you don't deal with Jerusalem. You can't have peace if you don't deal with refugees. You can't have peace if you don't deal with borders and decide who's going to live where, what to do about the settlements, and what land has to be traded. If you don't do, you can talk about all the peripheral things, but that leaves the bleeding ulcers untouched. Mm-hmm. And the terrible irony is that once the peace process started moving, having left those key issues addressed, the situation got worse rather than better. Mm-hmm. Before that process, Israeli families were going to Palestinian villages on the weekends for lunch. And Palestinians from the West Bank were shopping in department stores in Tel Aviv. Mm-hmm. There was a cold peace of sorts, mm-hmm. but people were making it work. And there were any number of Palestinians, both from within Israel and outside, who had jobs, good jobs across the border, and industry in Gaza that was feeding into the Israeli economy. And all that disappeared once the peace process got started. So it says something about figuring out at the beginning what's the really important stuff and not punting it into the future, because it is not going to get any easier.
0: Of course, there was criticism on both sides of this issue, of this, you know, these absences of these really cavernous matters that needed to be looked at. But I'm curious, just briefly, Raja and then Jeffrey, if you could talk about how those things left out were talked about in your communities. So Raja first.
2: There were critics of the Oslo Agreement in the Palestinian community, including such notable figures as, you know, Edward Said. Mm-hmm. And when I heard him, I remember, you know, starting to have my own doubts as to whether this is going to work. So much was left till later, depended on there being trust, and that trust eventually, you know, evaporated after the death of Rabin.
3: We always, I think, feel in our talks this real need to sort of bring things to a conscious level that might be sort of in the periphery but not there, you know, deeply, because for many of you, obviously, this is, I would assume, not your sort of core issue or what you've thought about a lot, is that for the vast majority of my community of Jews, the concept of Israel is not the way we might frame it as a democracy, as a country. It is an idea. It is a possibility of freedom and a parachute for what might, for a place we could go if something happened. It is so deeply embedded that Israel and Jewish survival have become basically the same thing. So the issues, like the two issues that I would say were the most stressful to Jews, was the refugee issue and Jerusalem, because they both centered on, are we going to have a home that's going to be safe for us? And it's a demographic question, always has been a demographic question, that a Jewish majority state has become the definition of what self-determination is. I always want to offer the possibility that we as Jews have self-determination. Whether we have a state or not really depends on that state living up to its need and commitment to look after all of its people. I think we've lost that.
0: Okay. Let's go to the moment in 1995 when Rabin and Arafat sort of signed a second set of Oslo Accords. It set a deadline for a permanent solution. It was supposed to be 1999. Which gives you a sense of how this has gone. And the whole process is supposed to lead to the formation of a Palestinian state and all of that. But in November 1995, Rabin was assassinated at a peace rally in Tel Aviv by an Israeli Jewish extremist who was opposed to the Oslo Accords. Michael, again, you were a witness to all this history. You weren't there, of course, but you were living the consequences of all this. What did that do to the peace process?
1: Really, I think that's where it died. I mean, remember Rabin was the guy who, during the first intifada, told his soldiers to break the bones of the protesters. And yet he had come to this realization that we can't go on like this. And oddly enough, at that stage, he did have a partner on the other side. Mm-hmm. And I think his disappearance, and this is something, it's not something that happened in isolation, because throughout this process, there have been spoilers on both sides, mm-hmm. who would either blow up a bus or kill a bunch of people who were praying somewhere and do outrageous things to stop the process. Mm-hmm. And that's one of the things that is often overlooked. There are people willing to do those things, you know, in support of their own beliefs. And it's really hard to guard against them, and it's really hard to recover from that. Mm-hmm. You know, the Arabs at one stage put forward the Saudis at one stage put forward something called the Arab Peace Initiative, where, among other things, it for the first time admitted that the whole business of the refugees needed to be negotiated rather than imposed on Israel. Mm. But it happened after a massacre of people who were celebrating the Passover. Mm-hmm. And there was no way an Israeli government, even if it had been inclined in the direction of peace, there was no way at that stage they could have taken up that offer.
4: Excuse me. I assume, Nala, that you're going here, so I'll jump to it, and you tell me if we're...
0: Give it a try.
4: We'll give it a try.
3: It's hard to overstate the consequences of both Oslo being signed and its failure. Everything that we see today from this particular government, from Netanyahu's power, you know, to the rise of fascists in the government, can be linked either to the original signing and the reaction to that signing, or to the failure of Oslo, the second intifada, the death of the left, mostly in Israel, the rise of the right. And the reason I'm really emphasizing this, and you tell me if you want to go somewhere else,
0: no, it's good,
3: is that we can't do something different unless we know why it failed. And when you have an opportunity and you blow that opportunity, almost always something way worse is going to replace it. And that's what's happened today. And I think the key lesson for me about Oslo is I personally don't think that the Israelis were actually committed to the things that needed to happen to make peace. And I'm not saying that Arafat was great or that, you know, the Palestinian leadership was great. But things like Jerusalem and the refugee problem, I never saw a willingness to seriously address. Mm-hmm. Because it was easier to blame Palestinians for resisting than it was to take responsibility, for example, for 1948. And that the entire discussion that we have today is a 1967 forward discussion. And to Palestinians, it's a 1948 discussion. Mm-hmm. It's the Nakba, it's the expulsion, it's the inability to come home. And just like here, unless there's some form of truth and reconciliation process, this peace thing, you might as well just stop talking about it.
0: Renee, pick up on that, if you will, as a historian, mm-hmm. kind of looking back at the failure and the fact that it even happened at all. And talk about the line that we can draw to what we see today.
5: Well, I have a view very similar to Jeffrey about the U.S. role in this whole thing, and that I firmly believe that whatever future negotiations happen, we need a new set of entities that are going to play a role in framing and pushing forward this negotiation. And I mean, obviously, we have to find Israelis and Palestinians who can recognize each other's narratives. You know, I remember hearing a Palestinian philosopher that used to teach at Al-Quds University that would say, we're at a point where if you don't recognize my narrative and I don't recognize your narrative, pretty soon I don't recognize your existence and you don't recognize mine. That has to change as a start. But then in terms of who can play a role in this, who can be, I don't know if you want to call it a neutral party in the negotiations. I don't know that can be even possible. But the U.S. is out. They can't do it. The EU, in my opinion, because of the way in which global economies are so interlinked now, the EU can't be a part of this either. They're too committed to certain things. China, Russia, no. My view is that in this new framework, we could have, and this is just my idea, Ireland. They have dealt with trying to bring together two different groups of people. South Africa. They have tried to bring together three different groups of people. New Zealand, they have brought together two different groups of people. Canada is trying to bring together three different groups of people, and they might just have observer status for a while because the verdict is still out on that. But I think Canada could play a role here, perhaps. Okay. But we need a new framework of some sort.
0: Picking up from Renee, Michael, I did want to ask you this. You know, the diplomatic corps of Canada is not what it used to be in the years that you were in the region. And the kind of hands-on expertise in the Middle East, at least from where I sit, appears to be nothing like it was back then. And I, in Canada's reputation as an honest broker in this conflict, which was the norm back then, also doesn't appear to exist anymore. How crucial are foreign diplomats, do you think, to supporting future attempts at what has been described as the future of actually finding any kind of solution to this conflict?
1: When I came back to Canada to take that role on, I reported to work the day the Second Intifada started.
0: And the role was, just so we get clear?
1: The role was to continue to work on the Palestinian refugee question. And I thought, well, I'll just sit quietly in my office for a year and then ask for another posting. But I got called over to the Prime Minister's office and told by his foreign affairs advisor. I remember what he said. He said, "I have no idea what you're going to do, but do it. This role for Canada is far too important to let it disappear just because the peace process has disappeared." So I thought, well, when in doubt, consult. And I went around, literally went all over Europe, to the States, to the region, to Russia. And I was in Sweden, and the Swedes had an ambassador at large for humanitarian affairs. And he said to me, "You know, your predecessor did a lot of really great practical things in tackling the conditions that the Palestinians are living in. And there's a whole book to be written about that." But he said, "Don't put your time into development. Don't even put your time into humanitarian affairs." And he said, "You're the Canadian Foreign Service. You can do things that none of the rest of us can do." That was our reputation back in 1986. I think we can thank the Harper years for the decapitation of much of the Canadian public service and our foreign affairs department in particular, because they were told, for how long was he in power? A decade? The third of a career. "We don't want your ideas. We don't want your suggestions. We know what we need to do." But that function, that an analytical function and taking on the tough issues and trying to figure out, is there something Canada can do, has been largely blunted by successive governments.
0: Okay. The other piece of this, I think, too, is what the two of you focus on, Jeffrey and Raja. And so the question to you, Raja, because you've kind of already said your piece on this, I think you've been going cross-community, you've been talking to Jews and Palestinians on this continent, and ever since October 7th, 2023, and before, of course. And so much has happened since. So much horror on both sides and thousands of people dead. I'm just wondering, against this backdrop that you've been sort of taking the time to talk to diasporic communities, how you would describe the importance of the peace in a diasporic community to achieving the larger peace between Israelis and Palestinians?
2: It'll probably be easier to establish it over there than it is to establish it over here.
0: You think?
2: Honestly, I mean, I've seen people come from Israel, Palestine, and looking to, you know, build on something here to help over there, but then they realize that over here it's even worse. We've taken a conflict and made it our own, in a way that made this gentleman leave after hearing a few remarks. This kind of, you know, polarization is nothing like I've ever seen in this area, and I've lived through many decades of it. That said, I mean, our work has been to work with the two communities here to try and change that. It's not easy at all because, again, you know, there's trauma and, you know, there is a, you know, a complex history of European anti-Semitism and then North American anti-Semitism. When the Holocaust happened, Jews had nowhere to go. They tried coming to Canada. Mm-hmm. And the our prime minister at the time said one is too many. Yep. They couldn't go to the United States either. Mm-hmm. So there is all that complex, you know, history there. Mm-hmm. And I can fully understand the Jewish need for safety and even self-determination, even though that self-determination happened in my bedroom. And all I'm asking for now is to recognize, I don't even want my red bedroom back, but recognize that you took it away from me so that we can actually, you know, find a way to, you know, coexist and find that elusive peace between us.
5: Could I say something?
0: Please.
5: Well, yeah. Just on, as hopeless as I feel sometimes, what I see on the university campus is young people who are Muslim Canadians, who are Jewish Canadians, who are neither and Canadian, working together, actually. So as much as there is a real struggle here among those communities, at the same time, I'm seeing young people working together and recognizing one another. And I think that's a major difference.
4: And still 20
0: One
4: seconds.
0: More. Yeah, absolutely.
4: Okay.
0: Go ahead.
4: I think it's important for this audience, for all of us to understand that why it is theoretically easier over here, why it's actually harder. Because over there, the consequences are immediate and mm-hmm. devastating. And there are many groups in Israel-Palestine who work together every day because yeah. their goal is to prevent any more of their children from dying. We don't have that here.
5: Yeah.
4: We sit behind our computers and scream at each other. We don't have that moment where we must live together because the alternative is death. And I would like us to leave here with that urgency, that the alternative is this continuing. So we must do that work of listening and learning. Because it is in another way, it is death to a peaceful and just society if we allow these kind of things to continue, especially with our support.
0: Thank you for taking that time to say that. I appreciate it. There is one last thing I'd like to ask each of you, and it really is a 30-second answer. One lesson, one key lesson that you draw from Oslo about how we can, in the future, make peace, or how not to make peace? A statement.
2: Look for a long-term solution that will give access to Jews and Palestinians to all of historic Palestine. Perhaps an interim measure would be two separate states. There's a concept called land for all that you know, mm-hmm. finds a way of sharing the land
0: yep.
2: while maintaining self-determination for both peoples.
0: Renee.
5: You cannot impose peace. You need to seek justice through negotiations.
0: Thank you. Michael?
1: Any future process has to, first of all, identify and then tackle the big issues up front. Deal with them, even if it takes 15 or 20 years to come up with solutions for Jerusalem, for the territory, for the refugees. Work on that. Figure out how to do that. It's not impossible. There's not much land. There's all sorts of other things. But if we don't deal with those, mm-hmm. we don't get peace.
4: Totally agree with Mike. I think that's a very profound one. And I'll add to it that the other's only the other as long as you see them as other. That
3: It is our choice. The other does not exist. We create them. Make the other ours. That's the lesson from Oslo.

on Ideas, you've been listening to Inventing Peace, the Oslo Accord. It's the second part of our series, recorded at the Stratford Festival in Ontario. My guests today were Renee Waringer, Jeffrey Wilkinson, Raja Khoury, and Michael Malloy. Many thanks to all of them and to the entire Stratford Festival team. Ideas at Stratford is produced by Pauline Holdsworth. Technical assistance from Emily Chiarvesio and Aronde Williams. Editing by Lisa Godfrey. Lisa Ayuso is the web producer for Ideas. Our senior producer is Nikola Lukšić. Greg Kelly is the executive producer of Ideas. And I'm Nala Ayed.

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7: We're used to seeing Luke Wilson play the sympathetic, nice guy in Legally Blonde, in Old School, The Royal Tenenbaums. He'll tell you about the challenge and the fun of playing a smug jerk in his new show with Will Ferrell, The Hawk.
8: From CBC News, The World This Hour, I'm Neil Herland. Canada's premiers are calling for a unified approach to the fresh threat of U.S. tariffs, but as Janice McGregor reports, they don't all agree on what that means, especially when it comes to the ban on U.S. booze that's in place in most provinces.
9: We agreed to intensify negotiations in the coming weeks.
10: Mark Carney's fought this tariff war for over a year. What he needs now? Solidarity.
11: The ultimate goal is to get to a renewed agreement.
10: Premier Scott Moe has already broken ranks, seeing no advantage to banning U.S. booze from Saskatchewan shelves.
11: At the end of the day, why would you want to fight with your largest trading partner?
12: There is not a chance in hell that U.S. alcohol is going back on the shelf.
10: B.C. Premier David Eby not only disagrees with lifting the booze ban, but calls on others to share the load.
12: If any retaliatory response is undertaken, we need to make sure that it has a proportionate impact across the country.
10: Premier Doug Ford says the economic hit of this latest threat is a burden on his back, targeting Ontario's exports and its auto plants in particular.
13: That's why we can't roll over. We have to hit back.
10: Janice McGregor, CBC News, Charlottetown.
8: Canada has officially signed on as an observer to an international program to develop the next generation of fighter jets. It's led by Britain, Japan, and Italy. Ashley Berker reports.
14: The next generation of fighter jet will be able to carry more weapons, be much more undetectable, and seamlessly control a network of drones.
15: It will be survivable in a way that we've not seen today with our current aircraft.
14: Johnny Morton at aerospace company BAE shows off a prototype at the Farnborough International Air Show. The UK, Italy, and Japan teamed up to build it by 2035. Now Canada is getting in on it too. Defence Minister David McGuinty announced the news in London alongside his counterparts from the other three nations.
16: This is an important milestone for Canada.
14: Observer status gives Canada access to classified talks to figure out what role its industry can play. Lieutenant General Jamie Spicer-Blanchette is the commander of the Royal Canadian Air Force. In an exclusive interview with CBC News, she said Canada could eventually buy these fighter jets.
17: I think it is very feasible to imagine a world where Canada contributes and then ultimately would employ this aircraft in the future.
14: Ashley Burke, CBC News, London.
8: We're following a developing story in BC tonight. The Fraser Valley Regional District has ordered any residents remaining in Boston Bar, BC, to evacuate immediately. Officials say a new wildfire has ignited south of Boston Bar and is spreading quickly because of strong winds. Well, this wildfire season may end up as Ontario's worst on record. More than 100 wildfires burning across the province have displaced about 2,000 people, the vast majority from First Nations. Sarah Law has reaction.
18: The lack of communication and evacuation support should horrify all Canadians, and our community was on its own.
19: Chief Wilfred King of Ontario's fire-stricken Gull Bay First Nation says his community was given no warning about the fire reaching their doorstep. He, along with several other First Nation chiefs, calling for a public inquiry into the province's wildfire response and asking for immediate leadership changes at Ontario's Ministry of Natural Resources. Premier Doug Ford says his government has spared no expense to protect communities from forest fires.
13: We have constant communication. We're going out to the First Nations. Now, keep in mind, on reserve is a federal responsibility.
19: Chief Wilfred King disagrees.
18: We won't accept any jurisdictional disputes. In the year 2026, how could this happen?
19: First Nation chiefs insist a public inquiry should involve a complete overhaul of the province's emergency management system. Sarah Law, CBC News, Thunder Bay, Ontario.
8: We're following the results of a provincial by-election in Manitoba tonight. The NDP's Jennifer Flett has won the riding of the Pas-Kamisak with more than 74% of the vote. And that is your World This Hour. I'm Neil Herland.
3: Hi, I'm Emily Ray Pasek with a look here at your local weather forecast. In Edmonton tonight, we can expect some clouds with 30% chance of showers early this evening and risk of a thunderstorm. Those clouds are supposed to clear up later and the smoke is forecast to turn to fog overnight, low of 14 degrees. Tomorrow, sunny early in the morning, then a mix of sun and cloud with 30% chance of showers late in the afternoon. Risk of a thunderstorm late in the afternoon as well, but high of 29 degrees. 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
20: Garvey Bailey and for Tom Power, welcome to Q. Luke Wilson has made a career out of being the straight man in comedy. Hilarious, but in a dry, sardonic way. For his latest series, the Hollywood actor is switching things up, and he's doing it alongside Mr. Zany himself, Will Ferrell. Their new Netflix series is called The Hawk. Luke came by the Q studio to talk about his smug yet spicy new role and working alongside Will. Also on the show today, the singer-songwriter Zune has not had it easy. From health concerns to a bout with addiction, every life challenge has been tackled head-on, and they keep winning. Zune's new record is called Happy Thought School. They drop by to tell us why. You know, in comedic duos, there's often this dynamic where one person is playing the more serious, kind of level-headed character, or the straight man, as they call it in comedy. And then the other person is the oddball. Think about, you know, Key and Peele, Dan Aykroyd and John Belushi, Dean Martin and Jerry Lewis. Well, aside from starring in a slew of big rom-coms like Legally Blonde or Alex and Emma, Luke Wilson has played the straight man a fair bit throughout his career, especially when he's beside Will Ferrell. Here's the thing. As the straight man, you're usually responding to the actions and the behaviors of the zany guy. You don't necessarily get to drive the scene. But recently, Luke Wilson found himself behind the wheel, thanks to his role on The Hawk. The Hawk is a new sports comedy TV series on Netflix, and it follows a boastful former pro golfer named Lonnie The Hawk Hawkins as he tries to reclaim his title as the world's best golfer. The series is created by and stars Will Ferrell, and he plays Lonnie. And Luke Wilson plays his rival, a character named Golden Fisk. Luke stopped by the Q studio not too long ago and spoke with guest host Jill Deacon about working on The Hawk and how, despite usually being the straight man, he found himself leading Will Ferrell for the first time. Plus, they got into why working with Will can be so much fun, but also a little bit panic-inducing. Here's their conversation.
21: So I actually talked with your brother on this program about golf,
22: right?
21: And his show last summer. I was wondering if there was like a contract in the family that everyone needs to talk. Gotta have my conversation with Jill Deacon on CBC Radio about a golf show. Anyway, he talked about your father being a pretty serious golfer.
22: I mean, he was into it. He just, you know, was kind of a weekend golfer. But yeah, he really liked it. And I grew up kind of playing with him. And the funny thing about Owen is he was a lefty. So he didn't grow up kind of using my dad's clubs, where my brother Andrew and I, we would kind of use my dad's clubs. And so that's been one of the great things about Owen and his show Stick, is he's gotten completely hooked on golf, you know.
21: So you can, because you were already maybe more into
22: it than he was?
21: Yeah,
22: I was already playing it a ton. Once I'd finished playing high school sports, really got into it. But now he's, you know, any spare moment, he's going to try and play nine holes or a whole round.
21: So you're happy that he's joined.
22: Oh, yeah,
21: he'll join.
22: Great.
21: You know,
22: yeah.
21: Who's the better golfer?
22: I mean, unbelievably, since he's only picked it up a couple of years ago, we're pretty even. Yeah, it just kind of depends. We do have good matches that kind of go back and forth, but he tends to not let you leave the course until he's at least broken even or won money, and it's kind of an older brother thing, maybe.
21: Older brother's prerogative.
22: Yes.
21: Okay, let's get into your character on the golf show. We're talking about the Hawk. He's a pro golfer, as I mentioned, named Golden Fisk. He's pretty smug,
22: yes.
21: He's slick, and he's looking to stop Will Ferrell's character, Lonnie Hawkins, from winning the U.S. Open. Sports kind of delivers these iconoclastic characters, in real life. I wonder if you had anyone from the golf world, perhaps, or from sports in general, that you thought of and turned to when you were shaping this character?
22: Yeah, I mean... Golf's such a kind of funny sport, but, you know, pro athletes in general are always seem so kind of, you know, otherworldly, just how competitive they are and sometimes how cocky they are and almost kind of like, you know, animals and the way they size up other people or their competition. But yeah, that's when, I've gotten to meet a lot of pro athletes and they're always pretty interesting guys and they can be funny a lot of the times, but they're definitely always seem to be kind of in their own way. They're all alpha dogs.
21: Right.
22: So that's what I kind of think lends itself to the humor. But in terms of modeling my character, Golden Fisk, after anybody, you know, maybe my Golden wears, you know, kind of very tailored pants and stuff like that. So I look to guys like, there was a great Spanish golfer in the 70s and 80s named Sebi Ballesteros, who is known for being very fashionable and kind of swashbuckling Spaniard. But yeah, that's kind of modeled him after him stylistically. But yeah, I've met a lot of these pro golfers over the years, and they're always very interesting guys. I mean, it's such a kind of difficult mental sport.
21: Such a mental game, I'm told. Yeah,
22: that they always seem to have certainly there's something different about them, for sure.
21: Like what? What do you think?
22: Just kind of, I mean, most of them seem very kind of deliberate, and they're not neurotic, it doesn't seem like, for the most part. They're kind of move slowly, and, you know, it's not, they're not going to cut you off mid-conversation.
21: Your character does have that sense of pride in himself and his work. He, as I mentioned, you know, he's smug, he's slick,
22: right,
21: he's not
22: arrogant.
21: A likable guy,
22: right.
21: Which is a little off-brand for Luke Wilson. You play, you know, in Legally Blonde and the Royal Tenenbaums, you play sort of these lovable, sympathetic characters. Where did you have to go to play such a jerk?
22: Well, that's one thing. That's why I'm, you know, it's so nice of Will to have thought of me for the part, just because, you know, Will and I have known each other for so long over the years, Will Ferrell. And so we've kidded around a lot, and he definitely knows that I have a side of me that might be good for Golden and love sports and love golf. So I think that might be how he kind of thought of me for the part. But in terms of tapping into it, it definitely, you know, was something where, yeah, I kind of had to switch gears. And yeah, you're right, you know, definitely run into people, you know, here and there who say, you know, you always, you know, you remind me of, you know, my sister's boyfriend in high school, or, you know, my best friend that I grew up with. Like, definitely get a lot of that for those kind of characters I've played. So even though it's a comedy, for me, it was definitely something that I kind of appreciated the opportunity to get to play somebody like that, who, you know, was kind of this arrogant
21: alpha
22: dog.
21: What feels different about it? What's fun about just going into your...
22: For one thing, with Will, I would be kind of driving the scenes, where I'm used to when I've done, you know, I'm usually the straight man when I've worked with a lot of these Saturday Night Live people, and I've worked with like so many of them over the years, but they always kind of drive the scene, and I've always kind of played the straight man, where in this, Will's character is kind of a little intimidated by Golden, my character. So yeah, I would even, you know, Will and I would kid around about how sometimes I'd physically move him around during the scenes, and especially Will's like, you know, a much bigger guy than I am. So it all felt kind of very
21: new
22: foreign.
21: And fun.
22: Yeah, yeah. And especially, you know, kind of comedically, where I'm like, you know, kind of making fun of him and having a laugh at his expense and cutting him off while he's speaking and asking him where he's been. And,
21: Okay, that's a perfect example. We're going to play a little clip from the show. This is a little taste of the hawk.
2: You're not going to carry that thing yourself, are you?
4: No.
2: Huh? Don't tell me you brought that girl, the one with the leather outfit and the old high tops, up with you, huh?
4: Yeah.
2: Is that what she did?
4: Yeah.
2: Where'd you get that thing? Oh, yeah. Walmart, I think, her in. Hey, look at these little goldens. Well, I guess if you can buy a gun and a waterbed at Walmart, they'll have caddies too, right? Was she at least on sale?
4: Hey, joke's on you. Walmart doesn't need sales with such everyday low prices.
21: That's Luke Wilson and Will Ferrell playing rival pro golfers in the new Netflix TV series, The Hawk. That's exactly what you're talking about, that you sort of needling and owning the room or the scene and Will having to be sort of deferential to your stature. So what do you remember about that scene?
22: Well, that was kind of the scene I was thinking of what we were just talking about. But that, that's one of those scenes where they call it a walk and talk, where you kind of start one place and then start talking and then start moving. And, you know, we did that over the course of pretty much most of a day. But it was very fun to do. But like just what we were talking about, you know, I've kind of grabbed Will by the elbow and I say, walk with me.
21: Is it hard to stay in character and keep a straight face? I know you've worked with Will Ferrell so much before, but I've also heard you talk about having to kind of look somewhere else so that he doesn't make you burst out laughing.
22: People, you know, will say, gosh, is it fun to work with Will? And it is fun, but it also there's. You know, you don't, the problem with starting to laugh or to break, you know, as they call it during a scene, is you've ruined a take and it makes it, you know, not usable if you're both in the shot. So you never want to, or I never want to do that. And, you know, I have had that feeling with Will where a feeling of panic sweeps over me, where it's kind of like a freight train coming at you, where he's being so funny or he's adding something that he hadn't said before that just kind of hits your funny bone. And in this particular sequence, Will and I just kind of been kidding around between shots, and I make fun of the fact that he's... he gets intimidated by Golden and he kind of starts to stutter. And then Golden says he sounds like a broken sprinkler. And Will and I had kind of worked up this kind of broken sprinkler bit. And then when we shot it, Will imitates a sprinkler.
4: Did I stutter?
2: Yeah, you've been stuttering. You sound like a broken rainbird sprinkler. You're like, bleh, bleh, bleh, bleh, bleh, bleh, bleh.
4: No, that would be.
2: I like it. You still got it.
22: And I just could not believe it. I couldn't believe how funny it was and how odd it was and how much like a sprinkler it was. And I just reached out and I said, good to see you, Lonnie. And I left the scene.
21: Because you knew otherwise you were going to
22: I was
21: going to
22: laugh. And we had another page of dialogue. And then on top of it, Will, you know, he does, you can see in his eyes if he's kind of got you on the ropes. He will put the pedal down and you can see kind of he's got these kind
21: he's
22: of
21: actually twinkly, trying to undo
22: he's
21: you.
22: He's trying to kind of unravel you. And I've talked about it with other people, like even Molly Shannon, where you can feel him trying to kind of put the pedal down and make you start to laugh. And yeah, like I said, it is a feeling of panic. It's not a feeling of joy, like, hey, I'm going to have a good laugh here.
21: Right.
22: It's like, oh,
21: it's
22: gosh.
21: It's like, no, Will, don't do this to me. Have you ever said to him, buddy, don't? Or is that just like asking, a tide not to rise?
22: To come
21: it just
22: in.
21: Doesn't,
22: exactly.
21: It's
22: it
21: just
22: doesn't
21: not
22: happen.
21: Possible. You've been friends with Will Ferrell for a long time and made a bunch of films together. But of course, before you got to know him, you were no doubt familiar with his work on Saturday Night Live. Mm-hmm. And he did a lot of these larger-than-life sort of over-the-top characters that he's known for. What did you think of? Do you remember back that far what you thought of when you first saw him do his thing on Saturday Night Live?
22: Yeah, I do, because, you know, I'd been a fan of Saturday Night Live since the late 70s, just where I can remember my dad being so excited to see it, you know, at 10:30 in Dallas on a Saturday night. So I was always really into it. And then, of course, you know, growing up and different funny people coming along and like the Eddie Murphy era and, Dana Carvey and, and all those people. And then for the Will era, I mean, I think it's kind of like when you, when you're at school or something and you see somebody new in school and you think, okay, like who's this person? And Will's so kind of, you know, all American and boyish looking. Then when he plays these kind of outrageous characters, I don't know, it kind of seems, you know, especially funny, but I can just kind of remember how he kind of grew on me because he looks kind of, I don't know.
21: Unassuming.
22: Unassuming, exactly. And to where it just looks kind of like a nice guy that you'd see walking down the street or, you know, selling insurance or something like that. Just kind of a, just a regular guy. And then to realize that he's got this kind of outlandish, you know, sense of humor that he can tap into. So that's really when I first was aware of him. Then I was just saying to Will where I can remember he'd gotten in touch with me out of the blue while he was still on SNL, and we got together and had a beer to just talk at this bar in LA before we'd ever worked together. And he was saying how his first year of Saturday Night Live, he'd gone to see Bottle Rocket.
21: The film that you were in, the first Wes
22: Anderson's first movie and Owen's first movie and myself. And he thought like, okay, this is a very weird movie, but it makes me think that I can make movies and I'd like to meet these guys. That's what he was saying, because this might be the only movie they ever make. And I was saying, well, that's certainly the feeling we had was, well, we will probably only be able to make this one movie because this is very odd.
21: Loved Bottle Rocket.
22: Oh, thank you.
20: I'm Garby Bailey. You're listening to Q, and you're in the middle of guest host Jill Deacon's conversation with actor Luke Wilson. Luke stars alongside Will Ferrell in the new Netflix comedy series called The Hawk, which has Luke and Will playing rival pro golfers. These two have worked together a lot over the years, and Luke was just talking about the first time he and Will met and how they were inspired by each other. After meeting, they worked on the cult classic comedy Old School, where a bunch of older guys go back to college to start a fraternity. So Jill asked Luke what he remembers from working with Will Ferrell for the very first time on the set of Old School, and that's where their conversation picks up.
22: Todd Phillips, the director, really funny guy, really smart guy, good writer, and he'd written a really good script with Scott Armstrong, and then Vince Vaughn was the third guy. So I was aware that we were just kind of an odd trio, that we're each kind of different in our own way. You know, Vince is really funny, quick-witted, sharp talk, fast-talking guy, and Will kind of had his own thing. And again, I feel like in Old School, I was kind of the straight man where things are kind of happening to me, where those guys are kind of making things happen. But you definitely, you know, you might be amusing yourselves, which I feel like we definitely were on Old School, but we didn't have the feeling that we were going to make a movie that, I don't know if impact is the right word, but it certainly people responded to it. You know,
21: you had no idea what you had in your hands then.
22: But definitely had a good time at work. And it was one of those things where that was maybe the first time I'd ever, gone to work and been really excited to be around somebody like Will, where I don't know, there's always so much kind of depth to Will's humor, and there's something in that that I...
21: What do you mean by depth? What's the depth in his humor?
22: Just that there's a tenderness always, and I think that's something people really feel and respond to, but then there's also that kind of, you know, outlandishness that can be there too. I mean, I think I really do compare him to John Cleese and Peter Sellers, and that they're very smart guys, but they're capable of very goofy, over the top humor. But I think they're also very, they are writers. You know, they notice things, and they're very sensitive. And when you see them in, you know, public situations, they're aware of what people are doing and how people seem to be feeling. And I definitely, you know, I probably one of the best, my favorite comedy, you know, movie or TV is Fawlty Towers with John Cleese. Mm-hmm. And it's just so great. And so much of it is just these little asides that John Cleese has.
1: I expect to be able to see the scene. You can see the sea. It's over there between the land and the sky.
5: I need a telescope to see that.
1: Well, may I suggest that you consider moving to a hotel closer to the sea? Or preferably in it.
22: I really put Will in that category with those guys where it's kind of, you know, there's people that are funny and then there are people that are at a whole other level.
21: It's that sense of unpredictability, too. There's sort of a volatility that you know is there, that they're capable of, and you just never know when it's going to spring, which I think is sort of part of what's...
22: Yeah, it draws you in,
21: Do you think you've learned stuff from Will Ferrell?
22: I definitely do. You know, I was just kind of telling my mom this morning about experience I had with Will going to the baseball all-star game last night. But he's just kind of how he has something that I definitely admire, which is performing in front of people and not being intimidated by a crowd or a set. Where when I'm on set, I kind of like to just imagine, you know, it's me and the director and the other actor and the camera people and the sound people. I don't think beyond that little unit. I don't like to think beyond that. Where Will, you know, when we were on the set of The Hawk, we were doing this scene, this engagement scene where it was a big crowd of people, you know, background actors and actors. And Chris Parnell, a friend of Will's from Saturday Night Live, Will was making not just the cast laugh, but he was making all the crew people laugh. And Chris Parnell just said very quietly, "It's quite something, isn't it?" And I said, he makes people laugh. He really is someone that brings joy to people. And I don't know that you can say that about many people and about many, you know, entertainers. There are people, you know, that are definitely interesting to watch and dynamic to watch, you know, and the same with, you know, bands or singers or musicians. But there's something about Will that's, there's a tenderness and that draws you in.
21: Before I let you go, back to The Hawk, centers around golf, as I've mentioned, but really it's a story about family. And I feel I would be remiss if I didn't say congratulations to you. You've just become a father for the first time.
22: Yeah.
21: I know it's early days of fatherhood, but a lot happens even in the first minutes of parenthood and hours and days that can feel like lifetimes. Yeah. I wonder if there's anything that you have observed or that you are aware of in that experience that's been surprising and brought up maybe shifts in perspective for you as an actor?
22: It definitely shifts how I feel when I kind of go on location now where, you know, just kind of a month into being a father, I had to leave and go on location for a month to where that's the first time I'd kind of felt different being on location, you know, felt kind of definitely missing my family. Just I'm so used to kind of having, you know, my family that I grew up with. So to now have my own family is a very different feeling that I'm still kind of thinking about and appreciating.
21: Yeah.
22: But that's why it's great to have, you know, good friends and just other people as role models to
21: bumble your way through parenting and learn from them, as we all do. Well, I appreciate you taking the time away from your baby and your family to be out on the road promoting the show. Thank you for being here. It's been really a pleasure to talk to you.
22: You too. Always very nice to see you. And thanks for taking the time to talk to Owen and myself.
21: That's right.
22: About golf.
21: Is Andrew coming next summer?
22: Should we tee that up now? But no, thank you very much.
6: That was Jill Deacon's conversation with actor Luke Wilson. Luke stars alongside Will Ferrell in the new Netflix comedy series, The Hawk. It's out right now.

That's Fontaine with Good Buddy. Fontaine is currently on tour this summer. If you were in Yellowknife this past weekend, you might have caught her at the Folk on the Rocks Festival. And she and a whole lot of Canadian artists, Blue Rodeo, the Sheepdogs, they'll be performing this weekend in Salmon Arm, BC at the Roots and Blues Festival.

I'm Garby Bailey, and for Tom Power, you're listening to Q. If you already know about the artist Zune, then you know about this style of music that they basically created. It's called moccasin gaze. They describe it as shoegaze with powwow drums. Check it out.

0: That's very cool. That was This Is, Was, and Always Will Be from Zune's first album, Bleached Waves. That record earned them a Polaris nomination in 2021. Now, Zune is back with a new album. It's called Happy Thought School. Now, the name is actually a reference to a real school in rural Manitoba, which Zune attended for a number of years as a kid. It was not a great experience. They were one of the only Indigenous students there and ended up facing a lot of racism. As you'll hear in a minute, Zune recently learned that 30 years before they went to the school, their mom attended the same school and also endured serious discrimination. Zune's new album, Happy Thought School, takes us back to their past to reclaim that name. They joined guest host Jill Deacon to discuss why they had to find new ways to make music this time around and what they learned from reckoning with the past.
1: So for those who are not familiar with you, your career started during the pandemic.
2: Yeah.
1: And you recorded your first album mostly in your bedroom. You're a self-taught musician.
2: Mm-hmm. Yeah.
1: It's kind of an interesting story how you even picked up the guitar in the first place. Can you tell me a bit about that?
2: Yeah. When I was younger, my mom dated this guy who had a guitar tuner. And it was like the holy grail to tune my guitar every time it got out of tune. And he would always come over, you know, like daily or maybe weekly. And then one time he just stopped coming over. And then as a kid, as an adult now, I'm like, oh, they broke up. And then so for me to tune a guitar, I just had to like go down each string and just kind of find something that sounded nice. And this is when I was like

0: And I just discovered, and then I went in for an x-ray, and they were like, oh, you have spinal arthritis, and there's not really anything we can do about it. And so then I had this kind of existential crisis where I was like, oh no, I discovered this whole new genre of music that's based on guitar. How could I ever come up with something new? It was like this, like, I actually had a nervous breakdown, and a lot of times my mom would be like, no nervous breakdown, no nervous breakdown. And so then one time I just discovered that I could turn the Omnichord into this amazing instrument.
1: Describe the Omnichord for people aren't familiar with it, what it looks like.
0: Yeah, Omnichord is kind of like this old, it's a digital version of a zither. And a zither is basically like an auto harp with Johnny Cash's wife would always use. You put up on your shoulder and have, there's like chords that you press down and then you strum it. It's like a C major or something, and then you strum it. But
1: so very different physicality from the guitar, which was much easier on your back.
0: Exactly. And so like this digital zither, it's like a keyboard, but it's just like the way that I found it was like completely different, because it had all these like presets of bird sounds and ocean sounds and waves and just wind. And I realized that once I hooked it up to a lot of my effects, that I could turn it into something brand new. Oh my gosh, I think I'm onto something here.
1: I found my instrument. Yeah, you had it's like your open tuning moment, but with a whole other instrument. You found a whole new way to make sounds with this instrument. So, okay, I mentioned your mom in the intro. Your mom, you both grew up in East Selkirk, Manitoba, and you both attended in your respective times Happy Thought School. That's the name of your school growing up, which, okay, such a name of a school.
0: So contradictive. There's no Happy Thoughts.
1: And so I want to talk about that too, because you've named your album that way. But I want we hear your mom's voice on the album. Tell me about that decision.
0: Yeah. So, I didn't know about a lot my mom's experiences going to that school, but when I bought a house in Winnipeg, she started coming over more, and we just had more of like grown-up talk, because I left my home when I was like 15 years old, and all that time I was tree planting, I gave up music, I was in and out of different treatment centers, and then I've discovered moccasin gaze, and then that put me into this whole world of music that I just wasn't ready for. And so I was away from home for a long time, but when I moved back home, my mom came to my house, and then we just started talking about like her experiences when she was growing up, and I kind of opened up about my experience at Happy Thought School, and then she was just like, oh, well, I had this experience where in the 70s, their bus from the reservation came to the school, and the principal came out and he literally put his hand on the door and was like, you guys aren't allowed here. And the bus was like, okay, well, I don't know what to do with these kids. So took them back to the res. And then for a few years, my mom had to go to a different school. And then I guess Happy Thought School was like, oh, I think we did those natives kind of dirty. Maybe we should like make a little spot for them in the school, and then invited them back. And my mom, after that, didn't really experience too much racism there, but that moment of not being let off the bus really stuck with her.
1: Yeah, and the name, you know, as you sort of suggested earlier, the name is sort of ironic, not at all how you would characterize your experience there. I know that you've said that you've named your album Happy Thought School to reclaim that space.
0: Mm-hmm.
1: What did you mean by that?
0: I just felt this need to like put that name not in my brain of negativity anymore, because it just was always haunting me. And I remember when I was on a billboard up here on Eaton Center, a lot of my native friends in that surrounding area all messaged me and was like, I would never think in my lifetime that I would see a billboard of you with Happy

0: dot school underneath it. It was like a total culture shock within the East Selkirk and Selkirk and Winnipeg regional area. Like, no one ever thought that they would ever see Happy Thought School.
1: You're making that name mean something so different
0: in
1: what you've done with it artistically. Okay, so we're going to play a song from it, One Too Many Nights. And you called this song An Honest Path Forward. Can you tell me a bit about that path and what it's leading away from?
0: Well, in the song, it's like a mental tug of war between what society wants and expects you to be, like, say, of a man or a woman or something like that. And where I come from, you know, so I've worked on construction sites where, like, just men, they just know how to deal with men. That's it. They're like, oh, I don't deal with the kids. The wife takes care of the kids. And it's like, I never was that way. I was always raised by women, and women always protected me from, say, if my dad was too drunk or something like that. It was always, like, women that were to my protection. So, like, I always just had this connection to that. And that's just, like, that was, like, the struggle of the song, of, like, being in a relationship where I was, like, expected to be kind of, like, this man and potentially have a baby and then buy a house. And I felt like life was not going in the same path that I felt that was true to my heart. And so I had to, you know, end relationships and then kind of curve out these new neural pathways that would, like, lead me to understanding more of, like, the inner space of myself. And I felt like that song was in the most blunt ways of saying, like, they try to turn you into a man and then they put a gun to you. And becoming a musician, I learned that that was the perfect way to, like, make peace with so many things in my life. And especially my first album, Bleached Waves, was, like, about, like, me not wanting to accept my culture, because my dad kept telling me, don't tell anyone you're Native, don't tell anyone you're Native. And then so for many years, I pushed it away. And then once I embraced it, I discovered this new genre of music. And then I just found that that was like a lifeboat for me to express myself and also have therapy sessions that are inside my brain. And because, like, you know, you can't always have a therapy session anytime, like 3 o'clock in the morning. So I would sit down and just write. And that was one of the songs, One Too Many Nights, where I was just, like, in my head so much. It was like 3 a.m. and I just sat down and just started playing it. And then it just came out.
1: That's an incredible story. Can I get you? We're going to play it now. I understand so much more about it, having heard you say that. Can I get you to introduce it for us?
0: Hi, this is Zune Gadaiwin, also known as Zune, and you're listening to One Too Many Nights on CBCQ.

That was Zune with One Too Many Nights. The Polaris-nominated musician dropped by the Q studio recently to chat with guest host Jill Deacon. Their new album, Happy Thought School, is out right now on all streaming platforms.

0: I'm Garvey Bailey, and for Tom Power, you're listening to Q. Have you ever experienced a full circle moment? Let me tell you about my full circle moment. You might not know this about me, but I grew up in a very small town. Well, a pretty small town. And then I moved to Toronto, and all my adult life, I've been a Torontonian. Now I've moved back to my small town. And every day is kind of cool. It's a full circle moment. I eat ice cream down by the river. I drive by my old high school and wave like I'm still so cool. All of those things. Now, I need to tell you about Deborah Cox, a Canadian singer-songwriter who is having her own full circle moment. Deborah is one of the greatest singers to come out of Canada. She's born and raised in Toronto. She's sold millions of records all over the world. She's won multiple Juno Awards. She's been Grammy nominated. And in 2022, Deborah became the first Black woman to be inducted into the Canadian Music Hall of Fame. But if you want to see Deborah today, you'll have to travel to New York City, if you're not already there, where she currently stars in the musical Titanic, a wildly funny retelling of the movie Titanic. And if that's not already intriguing, Titanic is set to the music of Celine Dion. Now, here's where the full circle moment comes in. Every night for 8 shows a week, Deborah steps on stage and does a rendition of Celine's All By Myself. And early on in Deborah's career, she served as a backup singer for Celine Dion. Here's what she told Tom Power about how she got that gig.
1: I was a background singer for another French artist, and that drummer was the one who told me about the audition. And so I took the train to Montreal and just went on a whim, did the audition. I can't remember what I sang, but I went to the audition. I was told that day that I was on board, and I ended up staying in Montreal for maybe 3 weeks to rehearse. And we were rehearsing every day. And it was amazing, amazing gig. You know, we treated well. She was very kind. The whole team was really professional, supportive, you know, very organized. It was like the dream job for a background singer. And I was like, okay, if this is it, I think, you know, I'm good, you know? I mean, I think to this day, she still has some of the original, you know, band members and singers with her.
2: Like, how was she as a boss?
1: Real cool. Real cool. Professional. And again, kind, you know, just like someone who really appreciated all of the musicians, all of the singers. Everyone had their role and their part in the show and in the songs. She was really like a team player. She's like a musician herself. She's an amazing ear. You know, she's super, like I said, I think that discipline is the reason why she is sustained so long as an icon in the industry, because, you know, with all that music that she's recorded, that requires a lot of discipline vocally.
2: Doesn't talk right on show day. Like
1: she
2: very
1: does not talk on show days, press days. She, you know, I think they set up a few things, but she doesn't like overwork or overexert her voice. I mean, she's been singing since she was a kid, you know, and I recognize that. Like, it takes a lot to have that stamina. And you don't get that stamina by just kind of sitting back expecting things to just be, you know.
2: Yeah.
1: You got to work for it. Got to be ready for the challenge.
2: I can tell what you learned from her when you left and you started your own career. And now it's such a weird thing to be full circle, hey, to be back here with this music again. So when your big moment in the show is this rendition of All By Myself, which was originally recorded by Eric Carmen, but then like Celine completely made her own. We have Celine's version. Can we take a listen to it?

0: Get out of here.
1: That's a beautiful song.
0: What goes through your head hearing Celine's version just then?
1: Just the warmth, the heart. You know, she sings with such passion. There's like a real sadness that I think that song has, and you kind of have to continue that. Like, it's not about vocal acrobatics. Like, it's about the storytelling. And that's what I've always loved about the original version. So when she did it and just like nailed it, I love her version. And we do a version in the show. It comes in at a very interesting moment in the show, but I love that key change. It's epic.

0: Do you do it in that same key? Because she hits that really high F in her version. Are you, yeah. Are you hitting that big note too?
1: Yeah, in the same key. Is it an F? I don't even know.
0: Well, it's
1: I just go by feel.
0: The key changes in C sharp. It goes to C sharp, but then, and that high note is an F. That's high.
1: You kind of have to, like, you have to kind of keep things in the original key too. Like, I think changing the key sometimes messes with the emotion. I mean, it's all science, right? So the vibration is different in a different key. But yeah, I sing it in the same key every night, 8 shows a week.
0: Is it challenging? Is it hard?
1: It can be. I think it depends on the frame of mind. I think you just, like, as long as you prepare, and, you know, I'm always warmed up, so I never worry about that. But I think it's about hitting it with a certain intensity, and that's what makes it come off and feel very powerful in that moment. As much as it's a comedy, I think if you commit to the storytelling, you know what I mean? You'll get that emotion from the audience. You know what I mean? And they'll feel what I'm feeling. And so, yeah, I just go for it every night. I don't overthink it. I just go for it.
0: I can't wait to hear. I haven't heard you sing yet. I can't wait to hear you sing it. I want to hear you build. Sing it right now, Deborah. Come on, give us a little. I'm only joking.
1: Only in the show.
0: Okay, sure. You mentioned the audience there. I remember talking to you, and you were telling me that you are very sensitive to the reactions from an audience. Like you as a performer, when you walk on stage as Deborah Cox, you're very aware of people's responses to you and your music, and you sort of feed off that. How is that on stage in Broadway, where you're supposed to sort of not pay attention to them at all, or sort of like certainly not,
1: right?
0: You know, like how do you find that sort of natural inclination you have to like draw a lot of energy from your audience?
1: Well, it's, I think, a lot easier when you can't see faces. So, you know, the stage is, it's a big stage, and those lights are so powerful. I can't see anything. I can't see anybody, but I can hear them. I can hear the audience. I can feel their energy. I can hear things, you know, the rustling, the laughs. You know, there's a real exchange in energy as we're performing. And so that's what, you know, fuels me every time I'm on stage. That's what, like, gives me that extra oomph. If I'm tired or whatever, just hearing their reaction, like, gives me everything that I need to continue in the show. There's something about comedy. There's something about, like, trying not to break in a scene, you know, you know, doing our darndest to not crack or laugh. It's like an episode of Saturday Night Live, you know, with music. Is how I like to describe the show, because we just are literally holding on to a moment.
0: Have you broken? Have you done it? Has it happened?
1: Oh yeah.
0: Oh really?
1: Yes, I've had my moments. I've had moments.
0: I can tell this is I can tell this is meaningful for you. Like, I can tell that
1: it really, yeah, it is.
0: The looseness and the improvness and the comedy of it seems meaningful to you. You know,
1: really meaningful. I mean, we got nominated for a Tony, Best Musical.
0: Come on.
1: I mean, you know, I've done Broadway, and this is the first time, you know, being a part of a cast that is being recognized in this way. So I think it's really, really special, because I think I went in completely blind, not knowing how crazy, silly, gay, comedic, hilarious, dumb. It's all the things, this show.
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3: Okay, this is Sonny Rollins, the jazz musician, and I'm talking to Tom on Q, and we're having a great moment here together. And that's Q. Thank you.
2: We've got time for one more song before we get out of here for today. This one comes from the Montreal-based artist Samaya. This is a song called Mary.

Montreal-based musician Samaya. And that is it for Q today. Tomorrow on the show, if you're a fan of the TV show The Traitors, then you might remember the comedian Ron Funches from this past season. Ron is one of the most in-demand stand-up comics right now, and he'll tell you how he was once bullied for his soft, high-pitched voice that is now a trademark in his stand-up. He'll also talk about how being in The Traitors this past season actually led to an autism diagnosis that's changed the way he relates to himself and his comedy. That's tomorrow. If you want to get in touch with the show, q@cbc.ca is the best way to do that. I'm Garvia Bailey. I'm sitting in for Tom Power. I'll catch you next time.

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1: Coming up on the next Radioactive, tent caterpillars are taking over the province this year. A resident entomologist explains why and how the spike is connected to one of Alberta's coolest nature events, the mothball.
2: And Edmonton has already gotten more than double its average rainfall this summer, but the season's only halfway done. We'll hear how this city is trying to handle this record amount of moisture.
1: That's coming up on Radioactive.
0: The CBC News is next, and then it's the current review.
3: I'm Rebecca Zanbergen. Donald Trump is threatening tariffs on Canada over wildfire smoke, and leaders in this country are fighting back. But politics aside, is Canada doing all it can to fight and prevent the fires? Coming up on the current review.
4: From CBC News, the world this hour, I'm Neil Herland. The White House says its new tariffs on Canadian goods are a targeted measure in response to Ottawa's policies. It's accusing Canada of playing hardball on trade. Hundreds of products will be tariffed at 50%, from cheese to hockey sticks. Kate Fisher reports from Washington.
5: U.S. President Donald Trump says the new tariffs on Canadian goods are intended to punish what he sees as discriminatory treatment of the U.S. auto, dairy, and alcohol industries.
6: I mean, in all fairness to them, they need us to survive. Without us, there's no way they can survive. But they've been very... very tough.
5: U.S. Trade Representative Jameson Greer argued Canada's retaliatory measures to earlier tariffs were unfair.
7: So it was a natural consequence after a year of these measures being in place, and longer in the case of dairy, for the president to take action. These are responses to this retaliation.
5: Nonetheless, Greer says he has a good relationship with his Canadian counterparts and that talks with them will continue. Kate Fisher for CBC News, Washington.
4: Meantime, Canada will celebrate the opening of the Gordie Howe International Bridge alone, and there will no longer be a joint celebration with the United States, which had been scheduled for this Friday. The bridge links Detroit with Windsor, Ontario. The Office of Infrastructure Minister Gregor Robertson says after recent trade action, it would be, quote, inappropriate to proceed with a celebratory event between the two countries. The federal government says it remains committed to the bridge opening on July 27th. Canadian businesses are reacting strongly to the proposed tariffs. They've already been grappling with increased uncertainty for the past year because of U.S. trade policy changes, and the threat of more tariffs is reigniting these concerns. Ina Sidhu has more.
8: 50% is very significant.
9: The list includes products from clothing and hockey sticks to dairy and alcohol. Benjamin Tal, chief economist with CIBC, says the entire Canadian economy won't be hit equally.
8: It's not good, but it's not devastating. This is not a macroeconomic story. This is a microeconomic story impacting those sectors. Remember, many of those exporters can find other markets or find domestic markets.
9: The Canadian Federation of Independent Business says these latest threats will make it harder for companies to make business decisions. Dan Kelly is president of CFIB.
10: It's the uncertainty over tariffs that is causing businesses not to be able to plan, not to be able to hire, and that's going to make this a lot worse for the next little while.
9: Experts say the proposed tariffs could ultimately be used as leverage for CUSMA negotiations. Ina Sidhu, CBC News, Calgary.
4: The U.S. military says it has completed the 11th night of strikes against Iran. The targets included aircraft hangars and drone storage sites. U.S. Secretary of State Marco Rubio gave an update tonight on the situation in the Middle East. He spoke in Manila, where leaders are meeting at the Association of Southeast Asian Nations.
11: The problem we're having right now is that they're not serious about talks. If they're serious, we're serious. If they're not, then we will do what is necessary to protect that, our interests, and also the interests of our allies. At its core, it's very simple. Iran demands the right, which they do not have under any existing legal mechanism, to control the transit of traffic through the Straits of Hormuz. This is an international waterway.
4: The government of Pakistan is still trying to broker a renewed ceasefire deal between the U.S. and Iran. We're following a developing story in British Columbia tonight. The Fraser Valley Regional District is ordering any residents remaining in Boston Bar, BC, to leave immediately. It says a new wildfire that ignited south of the community is spreading quickly due to strong winds. A statement from the district reads, "You are in danger and need to evacuate now." And that is your World This Hour. For CBC News, I'm Neil Herland.
12: Hi, I'm Emily Ray Pasiek with a look here at your local weather forecast. In Edmonton overnight, we can expect to see some clouds, but later on overnight, those clouds are supposed to clear up and the smoke is forecast to turn to fog overnight as well, low of 14 degrees. Wednesday, sunny early in the morning, then a mix of sun and cloud with 30% chance of showers late in the afternoon. Risk of a thunderstorm late in the afternoon as well, high of 29 degrees. 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

0: and welcome to The Current Review on CBC Radio 1. I'm Rebecca Zanbergen, sitting in for Matt Galloway. Coming up, what's behind Donald Trump's threat to impose new 50% tariffs on some Canadian goods? And also the case for voluntary national service for young people in Canada. Then, episode 7 of the CBC podcast, Aftermath, Hunt for the Anthrax Killer. But we begin with the politics of wildfires and how to manage them.
1: My hole across my front of my house was on fire. The trailer's on fire. Another boat's on fire. And it looks like it's raging. And it's coming in on the other side and coming down by the garage. And then my car light's on fire. And I can watch, and you can see it on the video, of the pulsating of the booms from the car exploding. My car windows were blown out. And that's when sparks started flying, and it hit the house and lit the decks on fire.
0: Jennifer Vanderhoeft watched on the security cameras as her home and business went up in flames. She's an owner of the Open Bay Lodge, about 150 kilometers northwest of Thunder Bay. Vanderhoeft is one of more than 2,000 people who have been displaced by wildfires ripping throughout northern Ontario. Across the country, 200 wildfires are burning out of control, sending giant plumes of smoke across the continent and catching the attention of the U.S. president. Donald Trump isn't the only Republican threatening to take action on the smoke. U.S. Senator Bernie Moreno plans to introduce a bill that would sanction Canadian officials and declare Canada's ambassador persona non grata. Ontario Premier Doug Ford spoke to reporters yesterday and had this response.
2: You know something, rather than criticize and threaten Canada, your closest friends, maybe one day you're going to need our help like you did last year and we deployed the people. I get frustrated just listening to that bunch of rubbish.
0: So, how well is Canada managing its forests as climate change intensifies? And what's the best way to limit the harm done by wildfires? Bob Gray is a wildland fire ecologist, and he runs R.W. Gray Consulting based in Chilliwack, B.C. What do you make of President Trump's comments? Has Canada dropped the ball in some way?
3: Well, it's very nuanced. I mean, we can segregate our landscape into areas where we have direct management of the forest, where there's good road access. And then we have a whole lot of Canada, which is just, it's not roaded. There's no access. The fires coming out of those areas are driven by climate change and, you know, a bit of fire exclusion that went on for the last century as well. But really much is driven by climate change. There's really not much we can do about those areas. The areas where we are doing direct forest management, yeah, we could be doing a lot more as far as fuels management, prescribed burning, cultural burning, to reduce, you know, the chance for high severity fire and big smoke events.
0: We'll talk a little bit more about that in a moment, but I am curious, what do we know about how the wildfires in Ontario started?
3: Those were lightning. That was a lightning storm on the 12th or 11th, and it touched off several hundred individual fires. And of course, you know, once you've got a whole bunch of fires going in those areas, strong winds, get them going, there's not much you can do. It's very dangerous to put, you know, anybody in the way of those things. So you basically just have to back off and wait for the weather to change or let them to grow together. Or there's not much you can do when you've got 600,000 hectares on fire.
0: And these are fires that have begun in areas that are not serviced by roads?
3: Correct.
0: Okay. So prescribed burning there, for instance, is not really an option.
3: No, you have to anchor your prescribed burning to something so that, you know, it's a very distinct area you're working in, and also the scale. I mean, prescribed burns of a couple hundred hectares to a couple thousand hectares, that's a big burn. But we're talking about, you know, 1.2 billion hectares of the boreal forest. So no, prescribed burning at that scale is not an option.
0: So how do prescribed burns work, and where do they work best? Where do we see Canada doing it already?
3: So prescribed burns, they function to reduce surface fuels for the most part. And surface fuels are what drive the whole system. You don't get crown fire without surface fuels. So they really do. They eat up all the grass and litter and branches and things like that. And it really has a big impact on future fire behavior. Where it's being applied the most right now is in British Columbia. Each of the provinces are starting to, you know, look closely at it. BC is doing a couple hundred prescribed burns a year, but all told, I mean, there's maybe 10,000 hectares of prescribed burning across Canada. Parks Canada leads the way in most of it. But like I said, there's There's definitely a lot of interest in it, but it's now an issue of building capacity to do it.
0: I know you used to work in the U.S. Do they do more of it there?
3: By far. There's the U.S., all the different agencies, tribes, they conduct about 150,000 prescribed burns a year over about 4 million hectares.
0: And is it effective? Do we know if that's working to reduce the number of wildfires?
3: It's very effective. You know, in the Southeast where they do a lot of prescribed burning, you know, the majority is done down there. It really does have a big impact on large fires. It's occurring more in the West, in the places where it's been applied and it's been challenged by wildfire. It's been very effective, but scale is so critical. Where it's applied and where it can intersect with a fire, it's very effective. But if you're not doing enough of it, it's not going to intersect with wildfires.
0: You talked about cultural burning as well. What is that?
3: So cultural burning is indigenous fire stewardship. And it's basically how you survived on these landscapes. And it was also a very significant source of diversity in these landscapes. So indigenous people for thousands of years used fire for food, medicinal security, to provide firewood. And it was a very strong cultural activity as well. It bound people and families together. So if you didn't have fire on Canada's landscape prior to European colonization, you didn't survive. So it was an extremely important tool of survival.
0: Why do you think we're not doing more prescribed burning in Canada then? I mean, you talked in part, it's the landscape of Canada that so much of it is forested and not reachable through regular means. But why not more? You talked about funding as well.
3: Yeah, so in BC, they were doing about 100,000 hectares a year up until the early 1990s. And that was a combination of wildlife habitat burning as well as slash burning. It was an activity conducted post-harvest and then you planted the site. And there were a fair number of escapes, and they smoked out communities, and there was a reaction to it, and it basically came to a grinding halt. Ontario, 1970s, there was a very horrible accident, an escape prescribed burn that killed six young forest rangers. So it fell out of favor, and it didn't have a lot of really strong champions. So, you know, we don't have a lot of fire ecologists in Canada, and it's the fire ecologists who really kind of drive the need for fire as an ecological process. So, like I said, it's certainly gaining in acceptance and understanding now. So we can expect to see more of it, but it's going to take quite a while to build the capacity to do it. And you have to have, you know, very stable funding.
0: Mm-hmm. Are there other lessons from the U.S. that you think we might learn here?
3: Not really. I mean, the U.S. fights fire the same as we do. And we deploy resources to the U.S. and they deploy resources here. They work side by side. They're trained under the same, you know, system. They work under the ICS, Incident Command System. So they do things very similar. It's just scale is just such a big issue with this. And they've got the people. If you're going to do 150,000 prescribed burns a year, you have to have the manpower to do that. We would never reach that level. But, you know, there's not a lot that we can't learn from them or they can't learn from us. We just need to do more.
0: Mm-hmm. What about when we're actually attacking a fire and you're at the stage where there's a wildfire burning out of control and it is encroaching on a community? What do we do a good job in dealing with that?
3: We do a very good job. We have a very high success rate. I think it's about 93 or 94% catching most fires at less than 10 hectares or so. And we have very professional, very competent, very well-trained crews. You know, we could probably use more manpower, and we could be using that manpower both during the fire season to fight fires, but as well as in the shoulder seasons to do more of this fuels work, prescribed burning, you know, mechanical and manual thinning, those sort of things. So we do a very good job once the fires break out. We just need to do more upfront mitigation.
0: Right. A lot of the funding that the way that we do it now is that the funding comes when the fires break out and then you throw money at it to put it out, right? And so is there a political will, do you think, to get on the front end of the fires before they happen?
3: I think there is. The question now is you know, where do we find the funding? I mean, do we continue to use taxpayers' money? Do we use a combination of taxpayers' money plus we look for outside sources, foundations, things like that? There's a lot of those conversations going on right now, like how do we fund this at large scale and consistently? But yeah, historically, it's been response and recovery has gotten the majority of the funding in upfront mitigation. And you know, cynically, you know, politician might say that, well, you know, it, you can see a result when you see aircraft in the air, but you don't see a result when we spend $1 billion up front and basically the fire never hit the area we treated. So I don't accept that argument. I think the public would be very accepting of a lot of upfront mitigation work. I know the communities that I work with, they love to hear the chainsaws and they are very accepting of the smoke. Mm.
0: What about a national firefighting strategy? Doug Ford has called for that. Would that, do you think, help in reaching the goal that we're looking for here and having fewer fires reaching communities?
3: No, I don't think so. You know, like I said, the solution to this is grassroots. It's at that local and regional level where you have that year-round workforce, you know, people who they do the training and planning over the winter. During the spring, they start doing prescribed burning and fuels work. During the summer, they're fully trained and operational to augment agency staff for firefighting. And then once the fire season's over, they're back to doing prescribed burning and fuels work. That's how you get out ahead of this problem. Another seasonal national workforce that doesn't, you're still just responding. You're not doing mitigation and response. We have to combine those two activities.
0: Okay. Bob Gray, we'll leave it there. I appreciate your time for this. Thank you.
3: You're very welcome. Have a good day.
0: Bob Gray is a wildland fire ecologist. He runs R.W. Gray Consulting in Chilliwack, BC. Jen Beverly is an associate professor of wildland fire at the University of Alberta. She is also a former Ontario Fire Ranger. We heard from Bob Gray there that mitigation and prescribed burns might be a part of the solution here. What do you think of that?
4: Well, absolutely. I think there's lots of regions of the country. There's lots of locations where mitigation is a good investment and should be pursued. But there's other parts of the country. The ecosystems are different. The types of fire regimes are different, and the scale of the problem really isn't compatible with a mitigation focus.
0: What do you mean by that?
4: Well, you know, the boreal forest. So the boreal forest is a vast ecosystem. It stretches right across the country. There's actually 55% of Canada's land base is the boreal zone, and that's a crown fire ecosystem. So those kinds of fires are very much part of the natural process in renewing the forests. We have fire adapted species in the boreal. They've evolved with fire and they burn intensely. So these are extremely different than the kinds of forests in the United States. That are very conducive to fuel management. They're very different than the interior BC forests, for example, in southern BC. And these are ecosystems that, first of all, they cover an enormous area, and they're designed to burn. And so you can go in there and try to redesign a forest so it's less flammable, but that's not going to lead to resilient ecosystems, and the potential for altering fire behavior in there is limited.
0: Mm-hmm. How do you think your experience as a fire ranger influenced the way you now think about managing wildfires?
4: Yeah, well, I think it's had a profound impact on the way I think about research and the problems. You know, my research program, my lab, we're very focused on trying to provide tools that are practical, that can be put into use right away by managers who have to make tough decisions about fire.
0: You talked about how some fires are designed to burn, but that creates smoke and it creates angst for people who are, you know, maybe have health problems and are living with that smoke, or just concerned that it's moving somewhere near them. Is there any reason or anything we can do to mitigate those fires that, though they're not coming near a community, they are creating a health hazard?
4: Right. So, you know, we have a flammable landscape. We've got a lot of people embedded within that. And that's different than, you know, maybe the situation a couple hundred years ago. So what do you do about that? You can't eliminate fire. You can absolutely look at vulnerabilities in those communities. You can identify vulnerable populations, segments of the population, people with asthma, the elderly. You can look at solutions to try to alleviate what they're experiencing. So there, you know, that could be creating centers that people can go to so that they, where there's air filtration and you're not breathing the smoke. And in terms of keeping people safe, it's about looking at scenarios for evacuations, making plans so that you can alert people, you can communicate with them and give them guidance and get them out of harm's way in the event of a fire. So, you know, there's definitely proactive things that can be done to go and prepare for what could be an inevitable fire, and make sure that you're getting people safely out of harm's way and that you're trying to reduce their exposure to smoke, staying indoors, having alerts, air quality alerts that are already in place. Those are really helpful for guiding people to reduce their exposure to smoke.
0: Mm-hmm. You heard Bob say that he has no interest in seeing any kind of national organization that would oversee fires. What do you make of that? Do you think we need some sort of national fire administration?
4: I haven't seen that myself in terms of a need. You know, the natural resources, the forest resources, that's provincial jurisdiction, that's set out in the Constitution. Agencies that fight fires in Canada, they do that extremely well. They also coordinate extremely well through the Canadian Interagency Forest Fire Centre. And I haven't seen what would trigger the need for a change in that structure. I think if there is a need, you know, the people asking for that would be the agencies, and I haven't heard it from them. Mm-hmm. So, you know, if we look at the Ontario Fire Management Agency or the Alberta Fire Management Agency or BC or other provinces, I haven't heard anybody say, well, we need a federal involvement, we need more bureaucracy, we need another layer of governance during these situations. I think so I haven't heard that.
0: What would you rate us then? I mean, if you were to look at how we fight fires, how we mitigate for fires on the front end, the ones that, you know, what we can do in communities, would you give us, what kind of grade would you give Canada then? Because as you heard, Donald Trump thinks we're doing a pretty poor job.
4: I think Canada's, managing fires and managing forests exceptionally well. And all the evidence points to that. So, you know, Canadian agencies are very successful. They respond to and put out, you know, somewhere around 95% of new fires that are ignited. And the small number of fires that do escape and become large, really that's driven by extreme weather conditions. And we're seeing a changing climate that's producing more opportunities for those extreme weather conditions. So, you know, it's really a climate change issue that's driving the problem.
0: Yeah. Are you concerned of by what you're seeing? We see these massive fires that take over entire communities and burn them to the ground. I mean, what are your thoughts on just the picture right now?
4: You know, it's devastating. It's devastating to watch what happens when a fire moves into a populated area. And I really feel for the people impacted, the people who are displaced, people who are losing their homes. It's horrific, really. And it's an enormous problem and on an enormous scale. And I think as a nation, we're doing the best we can to manage a very difficult situation. And for the most part, you know, people are being evacuated successfully. Communities that are impacted, what I see is a lot of resilience in terms of recovery and moving forward and rebuilding and adopting fire smart principles. And a lot of communities are taking action at the property scale. Homeowners are looking at how to reduce the receptivity of their properties to an ignition. You know, that can be really simple things like changing the roofing materials and removing vegetation around their homes. So, you know, I see a lot of good things happening.
0: Jen, we have to go, but I just want to point out that I know there is later today a press conference with a whole bunch of different First Nations talking about how they feel as though the province has let them down. We're going to hear more about that later on today. But Jen Beverly, I appreciate your time today. Thank you for this.
4: Thank you for having me.
0: Jen Beverly is an associate professor of wildland fire at the University of Alberta. You're listening to The Current Review on CBC Radio 1. I'm Rebecca Zanbergen. In our last half hour, we were talking about politics and Canada's fire management. But it's not just wildfire smoke that has the U.S. president threatening Canada with more tariffs. Yesterday afternoon, Donald Trump announced a long list of Canadian goods that will be slapped with a 50% tariff as of August 19th. Katie Simpson is a foreign correspondent with CBC News based in Washington, D.C. and joins us now. What is Trump saying now about tariffs?
5: Well, essentially, this is the latest escalation in U.S. President Donald Trump's trade war against Canada. He's going out of his way to make an example of Canada because, according to a senior Trump administration official, Canada was just one of two countries that fought back when Donald Trump started imposing tariffs on all of us, essentially all of its trading partners. And so the U.S. is making an example in this moment of Canada pushing back and introducing this plan to hit a wide range of Canadian industries with a fresh round of tariffs. There are 50% tariffs if they go ahead as planned, and they're targeting a wide range of sectors, things like dairy products, things like wood products, cement, hockey sticks were singled out, those kinds of things.
0: Yeah. And what do you make of those specific points that there are very specific sectors and industries that he's interested in right now?
5: Well, when a government does this kind of thing, there's a lot of thought and specificity put into it. This isn't just like a random collection of whatever. One, the Trump administration wants to make sure that Americans have American alternatives that American consumers can buy so that the price crunch isn't necessarily as bad. And they're trying to extract political pressure on Canada. Remember, this is happening in a bigger, broader context of the ongoing attempt to save the Canada-U.S.-Mexico trade agreement, CUSMA. There needed to be some sort of indication by July 1st about commitment to the deal. It still remains in effect, but those negotiations are ongoing about the big picture, long-term future of what trading between these three countries looks like. And this could be viewed as yet another pressure tactic to get Canada to try to agree to concessions in the long term, that kind of thing. But then again, also, this is Donald Trump making an example of Canada because Canada has continued to stand up. Plus, the Americans have made it no secret. They are really, really angry about Canadian provinces banning American booze. That's had a significant impact on the American economy, and it's really been a sore point.
0: And how is Trump able to put these tariffs into place, presumably if they come into effect, when so far they have been protected by CUSMA?
5: Well, Donald Trump has a lot of tools in the toolbox, right? And think of this as yet another example of Donald Trump throwing spaghetti at the wall and trying to see what's going to stick. Okay, other tariffs have been struck down by the U.S. Supreme Court. We've got a whole bunch of other tariffs we can rely on. So they went back to the Great Depression area, found these 338 section tariffs, which allows the country to impose tariffs of up to 50% against a country that is seen to be discriminating against the U.S. economy, against U.S. commerce. And the Trump administration is making the argument that says, look, Canada's retaliation, the way that Canada is treating American alcohol products, the way that Canada is treating the American dairy industry, and the way that Canada is treating the U.S. auto industry, they argue that that is discriminatory and justification for these tariffs. So there, of course, are likely going to be court challenges, but this is a pattern, a bigger picture pattern within Donald Trump, how he operates. Try something, and worst case, try something, get it underway. Worst case scenario, it does get struck down, does get stuck in the courts, which could take months to years. But again, it's something they can use that has an immediate impact on Canada for trade and can have a really negative effect if they're trying to extract concessions from Canada.
0: Yeah. Prime Minister Mark Carney put out a statement yesterday saying, quote, Canada has made a series of detailed and comprehensive proposals to resolve this dispute and to modernize CUSMA. We stand ready to intensify those discussions in the coming weeks. However, we know that the U.S. Trade Representative Jameson Greer has said there hasn't been much movement from Canada on CUSMA negotiations. So what's your sense of what the Trump administration is really looking for from Canada now then?
5: It's looking for long-term concessions. It wants Canada to agree to terms that are more favorable for the United States. What exactly those are, who knows? But big picture, the U.S. and Mexico have been progressing with their negotiations. They are having sit-down formal negotiations. Canada is not at that sit-down formal negotiation point just yet. And we knew it was going to be rocky. This is not necessarily a surprise because Canada has sort of been a tough negotiator when it comes to those things. But at the same time, the Americans know that they have the power here. They know that both Canada and Mexico heavily rely on the U.S. economy. And without the U.S. economy and access to sell Canadian goods into that massive market with huge amounts of income, that it will be a massively detrimental to the Canadian economy. So they do, while Canada does have a lot of power, does have some levers it can pull, the Americans are truly in the driver's seat.
0: Just before you go, Katie, what sort of chill have you seen in the business communities on both sides of the border? What have you heard?
5: Well, in Canada, it's uncertainty. What does this mean for particularly for small and medium-sized businesses that might be hit by some of these new tariffs? Does it make their products completely out of the price range of their American consumers? And then for Americans, it's going to be, okay, does this increase the cost of living at a time when inflation is on the rise already, when the war in the war with Iran is seeing things like energy prices soar? One thing to note that these tariffs do not touch, they do not touch Canadian energy. And that's something the Trump administration knows, that the Americans rely on Canadian energy and they don't want to see any more gas prices going up any higher at this critical time. Because remember, the Americans are heading into the very crucial midterm elections. And if the economy is in a bad spot, if Americans can't afford to put gas in their tank, it's going to make it harder for Republicans to maintain control of the House and the Senate.
0: It'll be an interesting 30 days. Katie, thank you very much for this.
5: Thanks.
0: Katie Simpson is a foreign correspondent with CBC News based in Washington. You're listening to The Current Review on CBC Radio 1. I'm Rebecca Zanbergen. Now, if you're a young person looking for work right now, chances are it has not been an easy road.
6: I've had a hard time searching and finding a job in the summer, actually. It's been very different from the past 2 years. I remember finding a job easily in the past, but it's been a really tough journey, actually, finding a job in the summer.
7: I have been searching for a summer job, and I have not been successful yet at all. It's been really tough. I'm mainly in hospitality. The job market is really competitive. There's a lot of university students who are trying to get hostess and server jobs and things like that. And it's really, really competitive. And people just are so backlogged with applications.
8: In my area, I've heard like no one's getting any jobs unless they had it before they left for university. I think I definitely would have struggled.
9: Finding the specific job I have right now wasn't that difficult, but I did apply to like maybe 40 plus jobs before I got that one. So it's not like the whole search was just like very easy.
0: Some Canadian leaders say there's something we can do to make that process a little easier. A voluntary national service year, giving young people between 18 and 30 the chance to work for a year, earn a living wage, and also gain work experience. For years, politicians and economists have debated the benefits of a national service year, but renewed calls for a program like this are gaining traction. Advocates from former BC Premier Christy Clark to former Quebec Premier Jean Charest say this could bolster Canadian identity and contribute

0: with government, with charitable entities, and can actually be in areas where Canada is looking for increased labor, skills, trade, energy, healthcare, logistics, emergency management, agriculture, and manufacturing. I could go on. There's no area in this country where we're not looking for new, interesting, motivated young people. You know, a year of service is essentially a young person giving up a year and saying, I want to learn skills I don't have that employers are looking for. I want to give back to my community and I want to have meaningful employment. On the other side, you've got employers saying, we need to have a pipeline of people who want to work in our industries. And we have what I think is, examples of other countries where they have been successful. United States, Finland, others who've said, look, we've tried this and it's working.
1: And what percentage of the young population is signing up for this kind of thing in those countries?
0: Well, I don't have the exact data of how many people, but what we've seen is when you look at the countries that have done this, they've said they've had more people say, look, we now have the skills to go to another place. What we have in Canada is a very fragmented system. We've got programs that were invented, created for very different times. And because of that fragmentation, we're seeing varying levels of success. So Canada, you know, while you can look at Finland and the US and others, Canada, I think, is in a very interesting position in that we, like many other countries, have a population that is going to be retiring, and we have a population that is eager, really eager to get started. I was listening to your speakers beforehand, and you could hear in their voice, they want to work.
1: How much would this cost, and would you need the provincial and territorial governments to sign on as well?
0: Yeah, actually, it's a system where you'd have a lot of people sign on. So currently we spend between $2 and $3 billion a year. And we help about 100 to 120,000 young people. This system would be set up so that in its steady state, it would have between 50 and 60,000 young people in actual jobs. So not pathways to a paycheck, but pathways to employment. It could cost somewhere around $2.2 billion. And the way that I've looked at it is there is a role for the federal government to put money in, the private sector to put money in. You can do things like tax credits. So there's a role for provincial, federal, private sector, charities creating employment opportunities, private sector creating opportunities, and the government funding it. And I can tell you that it'll come in under our current spending, and it will be a national program that can work in rural, in urban. There's an element there that is bilingual, and it involves Indigenous youth and Indigenous communities.
1: You know, when we think of national service, we often associate that with military service, and some of the proposed national service programs have recommended that basic military training is required as part of this. What do you make of that?
0: I think there's a really interesting onset there. You know, for me, the service streams, as I said, of the private sector, the public sector, the not-for-profit, the community stream, and then the national readiness stream. And that is an opportunity to work with Canadian Armed Forces. We have a prime minister that is bolstering our defense. We need to have people work in that area. And so I think there is something to be said about the discipline that comes from the commitment that comes from being involved in those types of situations. It's not for everybody, but I think you can learn a lot from those types of organizations and those types of experiences. And there will be young people who want to do it.
1: Mm-hmm. And why do you think this is something that would be supportive of national unity?
0: Well, look, I think we have, again, a prime minister that's talking a lot about Canada strong and building Canada, but we can't just do that with infrastructure, with trade deals. We have to do with our people. And we've got young people who, as I say, they're ready to work and they don't have the opportunity. So I think this would work because it requires everyone to invest, right? It requires young people to give up a year of their life, employers to create opportunities, training, employment. It requires the government to be ambitious and creative and to put forward meaningful, significant funding that is an investment in the same way we're making investments in all of the different areas we're seeing the Prime Minister talk about.
1: We've heard that other people have suggested this is a good idea as well, but it's not the first time Canada has tried to implement a youth employment program. Why do you think it would work this time when others have failed?
0: I think because we have the perfect storm. We do have massive unemployment. We have young people that are not getting entry-level jobs because of AI and automation. We have employers saying young people are lacking certain skills. Well, let's give them the skills. Let's give them the opportunity. And we have this ambitious agenda for building Canada. I don't know how you build Canada without

0: getting young people to be part of that build.
1: And is there the political will?
0: Well, that's a big question. So I hope there's a political will. You know, we have in Anna Ganey and Patty Hajdu, in the prime minister himself, a lot of, I think, interest in young people, but we need to see the goods. And I think this is the opportunity. There has to be at some point the willingness of government to say, we have to do things differently. The programs we have in place now, they are a pathway to a paycheck. They are not a pathway to employment. We have to think differently. So I'm hoping the political will is there. There is not one person that I've heard say, this is a bad idea. It's just, what does the idea look like? How much is it going to cost? How are the provinces and the federal government involved? How is the private sector, the charitable sector, young people at the center of this, not a byproduct of it, but actually at the center of it? And so I think the political will needs to be there. Whether it is there, I guess we'll see.
1: Farah Mohammed, thank you for this.
0: Thank you very much.
1: Farah Mohammed is a Canadian senator representing Ontario. Now, in an Angus Reid poll published last year, 7 in 10 Canadians said they were in favor of a mandatory national service year, though that number drops when you mention military service. For these students in Toronto who are looking for work, they say they'd be willing and in many cases eager to try a national service year.
2: Just to have the experience, and it would look great for future applications for a master's degree. I think it's a smart move for the party, and I think it would benefit, you know, the younger people who want to earn a living wage at somewhere that's kind of permanent. Even if it's only for a year, at least it's permanent and consistent versus trying to find a job now where we have literally 40, 50-year-olds in customer service and hospitality now because of the economy, right?
3: I would probably be more interested in working in something that's related to what I wanted to do in the future, but I think it would be a good opportunity.
4: It would help build job experience, make connections, stuff like that. I'd say it would be a good idea.
5: Honestly, anything right now, it would be a viable option, to be very honest with you. I'd want to ask what the catch is, but I would be interested because it would be a job. A job is a job right now, yeah.
1: A job is a job. Ilona Doherty studies youth unemployment. She's the managing director of the Youth and Innovation Project at the University of Waterloo. We'll get your thoughts on the National Service Program as an option in a moment, but I am curious, why is it so hard for young people to find jobs right now?
6: Well, I think as Senator Mohammed mentioned, it is a perfect storm. You know, so we've had an increase in population amongst younger age groups. We have older age groups who are taking jobs that are entry level because as one of the young people mentioned, you know, the economy is really tough. And certainly we're starting to also see the impact of technology and AI on entry level jobs.
1: And so on the face of it, are you in support of one of these, this national service program as suggested by the senator?
6: So I am absolutely in support of a national service program. So in addition to youth employment, our other area of research is actually youth service. And so I'm a big fan of youth service, but it really is a question of how it's implemented. It's a question of funding. It's a question of scale. We've been doing youth service programs in Canada for many, many years. So we have a lot of expertise, but we've never been able to scale them in a way that makes them truly meaningful.
1: You know, one of the things the senator talked about was that this service year could address a skill gap for young people entering the workforce. Why is there that skill gap there? I mean, a lot of these young people have just come out of school and curious if you think a program like this would actually address that gap.
6: Yeah, so I don't actually think there is a skill gap. I think it's a really easy thing for us to say, and we tend to say it around young people, is they don't have the skills that employers need. Well, the research actually shows that employers don't actually know what skills they need. And young people, this generation of young people is actually one of the most highly educated generations of young people, not only in Canada, but also globally. So young people have the skills they need. What we're really seeing in our research is that young people don't have opportunities to gain experience. So that 3 to 5 years experience that is on entry-level job postings, that's just impossible to get at the moment. So certainly a national service year could help fill that gap, but I don't think it's about more skills training. It's actually about young people getting hands-on experience.
1: You talked about, you know, the difficulty and challenges in scaling it up. Talk to me a little bit more about that.
6: Yeah. So, I mean, it's not only, so we have, so Senator Mohammed talked about, I think about 50,000 young people being part of this every year. So we have about 500,000 19-year-olds in Canada. And so I would say we need to be more ambitious than 50,000. You know, if we're going to do this, we need to be looking at, you know, 200,000 or 300,000 young people that would go through a program like this. That costs a lot of money. What I think it's important to also mention is right now our youth service programs in Canada are not only voluntary in terms of it's voluntary to join, but you must be unpaid. They must be unpaid positions so they're not actually wage subsidies. What Senator Mohammed was talking about in terms of wage subsidies is a different program. So we would need to kind of totally rethink how we view service, how service programs are funded in this country. We would need to think about how youth employment programs are funded in this country, you know, if we were going to truly scale. But it's also not just about providing opportunities for young people. It's also providing the infrastructure, right? So it's making sure that businesses, that community organizations are able to take on this influx of young people. And so that also requires an investment in our small businesses and in our voluntary sector.
1: You need a lot of people on board by the sounds of it. Yeah.
6: You do. And you need, again, to not only fund the young people, but you need to be really making sure you're funding the community around them. Otherwise, we see with programs like the 40 hours of volunteer, mandatory volunteer hours to graduate in Ontario, young people end up having a horrible experience and it defeats the purpose. So it's really, really about infrastructure as well as wages for young people.
1: We heard the senator talk about other jurisdictions, other parts of the world where it's in effect right now. I don't know how well it's working, but can you give us an example where you do think it's working?
6: Certainly. So there are parts of the world, for example, so Nigeria has a mandatory youth service course. So that's interesting, about 300,000 young people per year. So that's at a scale that's really interesting. The U.S. has the most well-evaluated youth service corps, almost globally, honestly. So what I would say, yes, is it working different places? To some degree, yes. However, the research is not very clear, and we don't have a lot of research about, you know, what is working and what isn't. So again, as I mentioned, in addition to researching youth unemployment, that's what we are doing as well at the Youth and Innovation Project, is really digging into, like, what do we know about the social and environmental impact young people have through youth service, and what leads to lifelong active citizenship in the context of youth service. So we got a lot of research to do. There are some good models out there. And certainly, again, I'm a big supporter of this initiative, but there's a lot of nuance to it. And we also need to be investing in research.
1: And what do you think we lose if we don't sort out the youth unemployment problem, especially as we see the rise of AI? And there's lots of talk about how AI takes those entry-level jobs. Like, what do we lose as a society if young people aren't in our workforce?
6: It is a crisis. I mean, we lose an entire generation. You know, and I don't, again, it's not a question of whether AI is going to take their jobs, but there's also AI washing, which means that companies feel like they don't need to invest in young employees because they won't need them. There is long-term financial scarring for young people when they have a rough start to their early career. We see, you know, homeless rates, radicalization. I mean, a huge amount of social problems are amplified when young people are out of the labor market and kind of out of the workforce. So we absolutely need to get this right. There is no negotiation. This is a social and economic imperative. And we need to be, I think, really being bold. We need to be bold about this. the reality is, as Senator Mojaban mentioned, we've done this in a piecemeal way so far. So the question is, how do we actually take this seriously as a serious issue rather than just as a nice to have in this new context?
1: And are Canadians willing to pay for it, you think?
6: I mean, I have a 20-month-old son. I know he wouldn't quite be eligible for service yet, but certainly I'd do anything for my kid, right? And I think that's what we need to recognize is, you know, anybody with a 15 to 25-year-old at home is worried about them and worried about their prospects.
1: Okay. Ilona Doherty, I appreciate this. Thank you for making the time for us.
6: Thanks so much, Rebecca.
1: Ilona Doherty is the Managing Director of the Youth and Innovation Project at the University of Waterloo. We'd love to hear from you on this. Are you a young person struggling to find work? Would you be interested in a mandatory year of service or even a voluntary one? Email us, thecurrent@cbc.ca. You're listening to The Current Review on CBC Radio 1. I'm Rebecca Zanbergen. Over the summer, we're bringing you the best of CBC podcasts. Today, we continue with Aftermath, Hunt for the Anthrax Killer. It's the story of another wave of terror following the 9/11 attacks. Anthrax-laced letters are being sent through the mail. In just 3 weeks, 3 people are dead, tens of thousands exposed, and the FBI has no solid leads. This is Episode 7.
7: It's early 2003. In the Oval Office of the White House. And Colin Powell, the U.S. Army General and now Secretary of State, is in a bind. After almost 18 months, the FBI still hasn't been able to point to the person behind the anthrax attacks. So in the absence of a clear answer, Powell's boss, President George W. Bush, has come up with his own.
8: Iraq continues to flaunt its hostility toward America and to support terror. The Iraqi regime has plotted to develop anthrax and nerve gas and nuclear weapons for over a decade.
7: President Bush has a personal history with Iraq. His own dad had launched a war there when he'd been president. And that war is where Colin Powell had made a name for himself. He turned into a decorated war hero, a trusted military veteran. So now the younger Bush is coming to Powell, his Secretary of State, wanting to use that trust.
9: He said, what should we do? And I said, well, we should first and foremost take it to the United Nations. And we then had a meeting a week or so later, and every member of the national security team agreed with the judgment that we take it to the UN.
7: By taking it to the UN, Powell means standing in front of the United Nations and asking them to go to war. So he's got to make that case. But there's something he wants to do before he goes out on that limb. His reputation is on the line. So...
10: And I spent 4 days and nights out at the CIA going over it and asking every way I could, are you sure of this? You have multiple sources on this. And I got those assurances. They're the same assurances that the intelligence community gave to the president, the same assurances the intelligence community gave to the Congress 4 months earlier.
7: Then, on February 5th, 2003, with those assurances in hand and a special prop in his pocket, Powell makes his case to the UN Security Council.
11: Thank you, Mr. President. Mr. President, Mr. Secretary General, distinguished colleagues, I would like to begin by expressing my thanks for the special effort that each of you made to be here today. This is an important day for us all as we review the situation with respect to Iraq and its disarmament obligations under UN Security Council Resolution 1441.
7: He sits at a large desk in a dark suit and a red tie. Serious-looking men sit behind him.
11: I cannot tell you everything that we know, but what I can share with you, when combined with what all of us have learned over the years, is deeply troubling.
7: It's a commanding image, the four-star general soberly presenting the facts to a room full of world leaders.
11: Indeed, the facts and Iraq's behavior show that Saddam Hussein and his regime are concealing their efforts to produce more weapons of mass destruction.
7: The UN already knows that Iraq admitted to having anthrax back in 1995. So as Powell continues on with his new intel on Iraq's so-called weapons of mass destruction, he has an opportunity to make that threat feel real. He calmly reaches over and picks up a prop, a small, transparent tube full of white powder.
11: This is just about the amount of a teaspoon. Less than a teaspoon full of dry anthrax in an envelope shut down the United States Senate in the fall of 2001. This forced several hundred people to undergo emergency medical treatment and killed two postal workers just from an amount just about this quantity that was inside of an envelope. But Saddam Hussein could have produced 25,000 liters. This amount would be enough to fill tens upon tens upon tens of thousands of teaspoons.
7: Of course, the powder in that vial is not actually anthrax. And of course, Saddam Hussein has nothing to do with the anthrax attacks. The FBI had already repeatedly said that the anthrax that shut down Capitol Hill had nothing to do with Iraq. But none of that matters. In this moment, the leaders in that room are focused on what the equivalent of that vial has done to America. Five deaths, thousands of exposures, a capital brought to its knees. But now, when a lot of people look back at this image today, they think about something else. They wonder if that vial of fake anthrax started a war. I'm Jeremiah Kroll. And from Wolf Entertainment, this is Aftermath, the hunt for the anthrax killer. Episode 7, Pot of Gold. In the months leading up to Colin Powell's speech at the UN, Agent Scott Decker was frustrated with the direction the anthrax investigation was taking. There was beginning to be a kind of collective tunnel vision that was familiar to him from his days working in science labs.
12: You develop experiments where you would just continually prove your hypothesis without self-critiquing. The same thing with being a detective. You've got to keep an open mind. You got to look at every piece of evidence. And if you find something that disproves the guilt of the guy you're looking at, you can't discount it. You've got to include it.
7: And for Decker, this is one of the trickiest parts of leading an investigative team. Making sure that team faces the things that disprove the current hypothesis. And in early 2003, it's exactly what's happening with the evidence against Dr. Stephen Hatfill. FBI agents had searched his house, dogs had sniffed for his scent, divers plunged in a pond. The FBI then drained that pond. Other than being splashed all over the national news, none of it led anywhere. And despite the fact that Hatfill was technically skilled in the lab with expertise in biological warfare, he didn't normally work with bacteria. He was a virus guy.
12: When I looked at it from a scientific standpoint, scientifically, Hatfill did not have the training or the experience in Bacillus anthracis or in bacteriology at all.
7: So Decker's now leaning away from Hatfill, but his colleagues are divided.
12: There was one part of the task force that was pro-Hatfill, and there was another part of the task force that was, we got to get moving on the forensics here and develop something else because we don't think it is Hatfill.
7: Unfortunately for Decker, the pro-Hatfill camp includes his direct supervisor.
12: There was some frustration at that period about where are we going to put our resources. So I was treading a little carefully.
7: Decker is now starting to believe that the culprit is a scientist in their midst. That's where the evidence points. The letters, the psychological profile, the sophistication of the anthrax samples themselves. So if it's not Hatfill, it's got to be another scientist, someone they may have worked with, someone Decker's somehow been missing.
12: The worst thing is to put the blinders on. You may miss something that's important.
7: And there was someone in their midst who, looking back, struck Decker as odd. A scientist who'd been consulting with the FBI since the beginning of the case. The guy who strangely ended up volunteering to hand out coffee for the Red Cross during the search of the lake. The vaccine whiz, Dr. Bruce Ivins. He'd been there. He'd made sure to have been there every step of the way.
12: He leaned forward, real proactive, on trying to get the FBI to look at coworkers to the point where that was suspicious. Why is he trying so hard to help us? This is not his job. He's too old to be a wannabe detective. Why is he doing this?
7: Ivins is the same guy who had told officials back in 2001 that the anthrax powder used in the attacks was light, high quality, and in his words, not garage spores. Now, Decker and the other agents who think Hatfield is innocent want to check Ivan's out.
1: 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I'm Rebecca Zanbergen. 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
0: 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Singer, songwriter, and record producer Valerie Tyker Barbosa, best known by her stage name, Tay-She, brings her hypnotic blend of dream pop and R&B to Adelaide Hall in Toronto, performing songs from her latest album, Make Believe I Make Believe. 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
4: From CBC News, The World This Hour, I'm Neil Herland. Canada's premiers are calling for a unified approach to the latest threat of U.S. tariffs. But as Janice McGregor reports, they don't all agree on what that means, especially when it comes to the ban on U.S. booze that's in place in most provinces.
5: We agreed to intensify negotiations in the coming weeks.
6: Mark Carney's fought this tariff war for over a year. What he needs now? Solidarity.
7: The ultimate goal is to get to a renewed agreement.
6: Premier Scott Moe has already broken ranks, seeing no advantage to banning U.S. booze from Saskatchewan shelves.
7: At the end of the day, why would you want to fight with your largest trading partner?
8: There is not a chance in hell that U.S. alcohol is going back on the shelf.
6: B.C. Premier David Eby not only disagrees with lifting the booze ban, but calls on others to share the load.
8: If any retaliatory response is undertaken, we need to make sure that it has a proportionate impact across the country.
6: Premier Doug Ford says the economic hit of this latest threat is a burden on his back, targeting Ontario's exports and its auto plants in particular.
9: That's why we can't roll over. We have to hit back.
6: Janice McGregor, CBC News, Charlottetown.
4: Canada has officially signed on as an observer to an international program to develop the next generation of fighter jets. It's led by Britain, Japan, and Italy. Ashley Burke reports.
10: The next generation of fighter jet will be able to carry more weapons, be much more undetectable, and seamlessly control a network of drones.
11: It will be survivable in a way that we've not seen today with our current aircraft.
10: Johnny Morton at aerospace company BAE shows off a prototype at the Farnborough International Air Show. The UK, Italy, and Japan teamed up to build it by 2035. Now Canada is getting in on it too. Defence Minister David McGuinty announced the news in London alongside his counterparts from the other three nations.
12: This is an important milestone for Canada.
10: Observer status gives Canada access to classified talks to figure out what role its industry can play. Lieutenant General Jamie Spicer-Blanchette is the commander of the Royal Canadian Air Force. In an exclusive interview with CBC News, she said Canada could eventually buy these fighter jets.
13: I think it is very feasible to imagine a world where Canada contributes and then ultimately would employ this aircraft in the future.
10: Ashley Burke, CBC News, London.
4: In BC tonight, the Fraser Valley Regional District has ordered any residents remaining in Boston Bar to evacuate immediately. Officials say a new wildfire has ignited south of Boston Bar, BC, and it's spreading quickly because of strong winds. Well, this wildfire season may end up as Ontario's worst on record. More than 100 wildfires burning across the province have displaced about 2,000 people, the vast majority from First Nations. Sarah Law has reaction.
14: The lack of communication and evacuation support should horrify all Canadians, and our community was on its own.
15: Chief Wilfred King of Ontario's fire-stricken Gull Bay First Nation says his community was given no warning about the fire reaching their doorstep. He, along with several other First Nation chiefs, calling for a public inquiry into the province's wildfire response and asking for immediate leadership changes at Ontario's Ministry of Natural Resources. Premier Doug Ford says his government has spared no expense to protect communities from forest fires.
9: We have constant communication. We're going out to the First Nations. Now, keep in mind, on reserve is a federal responsibility.
15: Chief Wilfred King disagrees.
14: We won't accept any jurisdictional disputes. In the year 2026, how could this happen?
15: First Nation chiefs insist a public inquiry should involve a complete overhaul of the province's emergency management system. Sarah Law, CBC News, Thunder Bay, Ontario.
4: We're following the results of a provincial by-election in Manitoba tonight. The NDP's Jennifer Flett has won the riding of the Pas-Kamasak with more than 74% of the vote. And that is your World This Hour. For CBC News, I'm Neil Herland.
16: Hi, I'm Emily Ray Pasek with a look here at your local weather forecast. In Edmonton, overnight, we can expect to see some clouds, but later on overnight, those clouds are supposed to clear up, and the smoke is forecast to turn to fog overnight as well, low of 14 degrees. Wednesday, sunny early in the morning, then a mix of sun and cloud with 30% chance of showers late in the afternoon, risk of a thunderstorm late in the afternoon as well, high of 29 degrees. 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
17: The Commonwealth Games are headed to Glasgow, Scotland. Athletes from 74 nations and territories will compete in sports like athletics, swimming, artistic gymnastics, and wheelchair 3-on-3 basketball. Anything can happen when the level of competition is this high. 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
18: Welcome to CBC Music Live. I'm Odario Williams. We're with Valerie Tyker-Barbosa, who is best known by her stage name, Taishi. She's Colombian-Canadian, but based in New York City. Taishi is about to perform all of the songs off her latest album, Make Believe I Make Believe, at Adelaide Hall in downtown Toronto.
19: Yeah, it feels really awesome to be in Toronto playing Adelaide Hall tonight. I really like Toronto. I'm Canadian, but from the West Coast. So I've spent a good amount of time here, enough for it to really feel homey when I come back. And I have a lot of friends from Toronto, and so it's great. I love playing here. I always just feel such a good energy in Toronto, and I'm just excited to bring the new album to people here in person tonight. I'm really grateful this tour for the experience of it and for the people who come out and support, but also feeling like more and more concerned, to be honest, for like the future of live music. So for me, I think I'm just really soaking in every moment during the show and making sure that I am giving everything that I can, because I do feel like I feel that return to me when that exchange happens, you know, of like audience and being on stage. So the first song is called Best Believing. I think this song kind of set the tone for the rest of the album. It was the very first thing we did the night that we got into this studio on Vancouver Island, and we weren't sure what we were going to make. And it was really inspired by these really beautiful acoustic guitars. We were in this amazing live room where everything sounded just gorgeous. And so we played all these acoustic guitars in the room and recorded that. And everything else kind of came from there. It's just a really dreamy, powerful, introspective song that opened the door for the rest

0: That's Taishi with Aphrodite. It's off her latest album, Make Believe I Make Believe. I'm Odario Williams. 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Here's Taishi to introduce her next song, while also letting us into her creative process.
1: So the next song is called No Falta, and it's one of my favorite songs that I've ever made because it kind of pulls from a few very different styles. I started it with a really amazing producer called Knox Fortune and wrote the melody and the lyrics around these synths and this kind of poppy, kind of a little retro sounding vibe. And then I thought that it would be really cool to mix that in with some Latin rhythms. So I had an amazing musician, his name's Rodrigo Amarante, record some hand percussion. He's from Brazil, so he recorded some really amazing hand percussion on there and some guitar and kind of gave it this like bossa nova vibe. And then I tinkered with those pieces for a really long time, and I felt like I really kind of flexed to myself the producer side of me, bringing these things together and arranging it and making it kind of this really unique fusion sound that I envisioned. And I feel like I accomplished that, and I just really love that song.

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1: Why are we having so much fun? Are you guys? Good. We love you. It's feeling like childhood bedroom, like dreams. Do you know what I mean? Like performing in my room with like my...

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I'm Odario Williams. 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

0: Thank you so much.
1: I just want you to hear this, everybody else in the world. I'm a bad singer. I confess it. And I'm the hell of a

That was Taishi with an older song called Justified. I'm Odario Williams. You're listening to CBC Music Live. Well, Taishi has an interesting history. She was born in Argentina to Colombian parents, but grew up in Bogota and Vancouver, and now based in New York City. She's on stage at Adelaide Hall in downtown Toronto performing all of the songs off her latest album, Make Believe, I Make Believe. Here's Taishi with an older song called QQ.

That's Taishi with Best Friend off her fourth and latest album, Make Believe I Make Believe. I'm Odario Williams. 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This track's called Which Half?

I just put out a brand new album that I made pretty much in a week on Vancouver Island in British Columbia, where I am from. I spent most of my upbringing in Vancouver, and I was brought back home to make this album, and I really feel like a lot of the inspiration I took from the beautiful nature I was surrounded by. It was peak fall. It was so beautiful, and like, you know, going home brings up a lot of feelings, a lot of memories, a lot of things that I think kind of ended up on this album. And yeah, I just really appreciate the love. I feel it. I hope you guys feel it.

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1: This song that we're about to do is featuring

Some of you might know Nanaimo. It's a beautiful town, city, and on Vancouver Island, and I wrote the song about it. It's where I made this album.

You just heard Taishi with Nanaimo. That's off her latest album, Make Believe I Make Believe. I'm Odario Williams. You're listening to CBC Music Live. Taishi has one more song for you. This one's called Iris.

That song's called Iris. Taishi just performed all of the songs off her fourth and latest album, Make Believe I Make Believe, at Adelaide Hall in downtown Toronto. Well, for videos of this concert, you can check out our CBC Music YouTube channel and also our website. 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I got to give a thanks to Justin Nace, Brendan McGuire, Annalise Narana, and Vanessa Connolly for recording and providing us with all that music. CBC Music Live is produced by Andrea Jin and Malcolm Gould. I'm Odario Williams. I hope you can join me next week for highlights of OP100, a centennial tribute to jazz giant Oscar Peterson.

0: That's the Oscar Peterson Centennial Quartet featuring pianist Robbie Botosh, recorded live at Massey Hall in Toronto. Please join me next week for lots more of that concert on CBC Music Live. And if you're listening on CBC Music, stay tuned for Angeline Tetuayo. She's coming up next with The Block, so keep it locked right here. I'm Odario Williams. Have a wonderful week. Till next time.
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4: Alberta's former representative in Washington responds to the latest disturbing tariff threats from U.S. President Donald Trump and says now is not the time for capitulation or retaliation.
5: From CBC News, The World This Hour, I'm Neil Herland. Sources tell CBC News that Prime Minister Mark Carney told Canada's premiers that the country will need to prepare its options if it can't reach a tariff deal over the next month, and that's reigniting a debate over whether Canada should threaten to restrict its energy exports to the U.S. Janice McGregor has more from the premier's meeting in Charlottetown.
6: That's not going to happen.
7: With Alberta's sovereignty referendum coming up fast, Premier Danielle Smith's rejecting the idea of her province sacrificing resource revenue for the greater good.
6: I think what will happen is that we're going to have a pretty intense period over the next 29 days, and I hope that diplomacy will prevail.
7: But wouldn't that diplomacy carry more weight if it was backed up by an energy threat? New Brunswick Premier Susan Holt thinks so.
8: We do sell a lot of energy products to New England. We put gas in their cars, we put jet fuel in their fighter jets, and we heat and cool their homes. And so we know that we have those kinds of tools at our disposal should we need them.
7: But staring down her fall election, Quebec Premier Christine Fréchette isn't prepared to cut Americans off from her province's hydroelectricity.
9: Personally, I'm not there. I want us to negotiate at the table.
7: Janice McGregor, CBC News, Charlottetown.
5: The U.S. military says it has completed the 11th night of strikes against Iran. U.S. Secretary of State Marco Rubio gave an update tonight on the situation in the Middle East.
10: The problem we're having right now is that they're not serious about talks. If they're serious, we're serious. If they're not, then we will do what is necessary to protect that, our interest and also the interest of our allies. At its core, it's very simple. Iran demands the right, which they do not have under any existing legal mechanism, to control the transit of traffic through the Straits of Hormuz. This is an international waterway.
5: The government of Pakistan is still trying to broker a renewed ceasefire deal between the U.S. and Iran. The mayor of New York says he wants to arrest the prime minister of Israel, but he doesn't have the power to do so. Zoran Mamdani released a video tonight in which he expressed his desire to detain the Israeli leader.
11: My administration has reviewed every avenue available under applicable law to determine whether New York City could execute the International Criminal Court's arrest warrant if Benjamin Netanyahu came here. It is clear that we do not have the independent legal authority to enforce this warrant.
5: The International Criminal Court issued an arrest warrant for Netanyahu in 2024 over alleged war crimes committed during the Gaza War. The court is a voluntary body, and Israel and the United States are not members of the court. Israel rejects the court's jurisdiction and denies committing war crimes. We're following a developing story in British Columbia tonight. The Fraser Valley Regional District is ordering any residents remaining in Boston Bar, BC, to leave immediately. It says a new wildfire that ignited south of the community is spreading quickly due to strong winds. People in southern Labrador are asking for an inquiry after a 53-year-old woman died waiting for an ambulance for days. Laura Howells has more.
12: She just had that way of making you feel welcomed and loved.
13: Shelley Wheeler grieves for her friend, Ovetus Morris. She says Morris had a disorder causing low blood platelets. She hadn't been feeling well, and a medevac was called on July 3rd, but weather delays meant they had to wait. The plane was expected the next night, but Wheeler says it didn't land.
12: We heard it, but it flew away.
13: Hours later, Morris died. Provincial opposition member Lisa Dempster questions why the plane didn't land in a nearby community or why Morris wasn't driven to another hospital. Provincial Health Minister Leela Evans says they're reviewing the medevac provider's contract, but said landing the plane is ultimately the pilot's decision, and healthcare professionals decide whether to put a patient in a ground ambulance.
14: As an elected politician, I have no business interfering with those decisions.
13: Earlier this year, Evans suggested people sue her and her government over medical transport delays, saying she couldn't accept being the minister if things didn't change. Laura Howell, CBC News, St. John's.
5: And that's the CBC News.
15: Hi, I'm Emily Ray Pasek with a look here at your local weather forecast. In Edmonton, overnight, we can expect to see some clouds, but later on overnight, those clouds are supposed to clear up, and the smoke is forecast to turn to fog overnight as well, low of 14 degrees. Wednesday, sunny early in the morning, then a mix of sun and cloud with 30% chance of showers late in the afternoon, risk of a thunderstorm late in the afternoon as well, high of 29 degrees. 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
16: Hello, I'm Neil Kirksall.
4: Good evening, I'm Chris Howden. This is As It Happens, the Midnight Edition. Tonight.
16: Trial by fire. After more than a week of catastrophic wildfires across northwestern Ontario, the province's Minister of Emergency Preparedness responds to criticism that her government was not prepared for this emergency.
4: Tricks of the trade, a former Alberta representative to Washington says Canada shouldn't meekly give in to Donald Trump's tariffs or angrily retaliate, but do a third thing, which she will explain.
16: Cause for alarm. It took 48 hours before an Amber Alert was issued in the disappearance of an autistic boy. Our guest says that is clear evidence that it's time for new rules for emergency alerts in Alberta.
4: Dodging a ballot, a political opponent who was once jailed by Daniel Ortega responds to the Nicaraguan president's pledge to end elections in his country once and for all.
16: You win some, you booze some. Anita LeBrun was shocked to learn her nursing home could not legally serve her alcohol. So she campaigned to get a state law changed. And now the drinks are on her.
4: And hey, why the lawn face? You can buy a piece of the New Jersey field where the FIFA World Cup final was played, but a local lawmaker thinks the whole deal is a sod state of affairs. As it happens, the Tuesday edition, radio that's a turf act to follow.

0: Right now, across Canada, more than 900 wildfires are raging. And as we've been hearing on this program, Northern Ontario in particular is suffering. Ontario is experiencing its worst wildfire season on record. More than 7,000 square kilometres of forest have burned so far. Jill Dunlop is Ontario's Minister of Emergency Preparedness and Response. We reached her in Toronto.
1: Minister, today I wonder what's your sense of when these fires, some of them have already been brought under control, but when overall this ordeal might be over for folks?
2: Well, obviously we hope it's sooner than later and that the weather cooperates, but my ministry is working very closely with other ministries as well as with the communities that are impacted and you know, just watching. It's an ongoing situation and we want to be prepared for anything.
1: What's your sense of the damage as of today?
2: Currently, we have 13 communities who have evacuated, which is about 2,500 evacuees in total. And they're in host cities such as Thunder Bay, Kapuskasing, Sudbury, Niagara Falls, Barrie. So we're working closely with the evacuees as well as the host cities and ensuring that there's wraparound supports there for those people as they're waiting to return to their homes.
1: Have you had a chance, Minister, to speak with any of those evacuees directly?
2: So I was with the Premier on Saturday. We were in Thunder Bay and we visited the evacuation centre that is set up there. At that time, the centre was set up specifically for folks who were coming in from Collins First Nation as well as Armstrong. But in the meantime, people had decided to stay with family and friends, so nobody was accessing the center. But it's also set up for emergencies when Thunder Bay's quite a hub for flights coming in from the north and then going into other communities from there. So it is available if there's too many flights coming in and not enough flights going out. People have access to those overnight accommodations. So at that time, there was no one there, but I was able to visit with the organizers, and we had some of our Ontario Corps partners who were helping stand up that center. So we saw folks from the Canadian Red Cross and from Global Medic had chipped in, masks and hygiene kits, and there was volunteers ready and waiting if anybody walked through the door.
1: There are people at hotels in Thunder Bay, for example.
2: Yes.
1: Did you visit any of them there?
2: No, I didn't see any. Didn't have any hotel stops the other day, but I know Thunder Bay has been a host city in the past and does a great job at ensuring that the supports are there for those evacuees.
1: We've spoken to several people from affected communities or leaders of affected communities since all of this began, since the fires first broke out, including last night on the show. I spoke with Grand Chief Alvin Fidler of the Anishinaabe Nation, who represents many other nations, including the Whitewater Lake, which was, as you know, completely destroyed by fire. Here's a little bit of what Grand Chief Fidler told us.
3: That's been our request as well, is that there needs to be a better coordination of communications, of sharing information. And, that's the same request I made to both Ontario and some senior officials I met in Ottawa last week while I was there. But we're not seeing it. Premier Doug Ford was here on Saturday along with some ministers. That would have been a good opportunity for him to reach out to First Nations leadership and to have that dialogue directly with him, but it didn't happen.
1: We've heard that time and time again in all of our conversations, Minister Dunlop. They're not getting enough information. They're not even getting a call or a sufficient response to their questions, even in the early stages of this fire. It's not just one person saying that. How do you respond to that? Why are you and the Premier and other ministers not getting into contact with the folks who need to be in contact with you?
2: Well, I personally had two calls with Chief Fidler, and one of those was this morning. It was rescheduled from yesterday. I think him and I and our teams have had great conversations. We were doing some follow-up from last week's request and also talking about, looking at the capacity for Ontario as a host. And, I want to reassure the chief and others that we have hotel availability in Ontario for over 7,000 people. And I think it's also important to look back to last summer's fire season when Ontario safely evacuated 12,000 people, and that included people from Manitoba. So we do have the capacity in the system to ensure that evacuees are safe and supported and have the wraparound services in place when they are evacuated from their homes. And so I take that very seriously. And working with Chief Fidler and hearing directly from impacted communities is important. I have my field officers as well as the Provincial Emergency Operations Center that coordinates calls every day, sometimes depending on the community and what is going on. As far as if a fire is getting closer, we can have several calls, and it's all about coordination. So ensuring that we have the supports there, that we're having the conversations about, where the chief and council is, most comfortable in sending their community for evacuation centers, because that's important. We have a lot of people who come into Toronto or to Niagara Falls. We also have a lot of communities who say, we don't want to go that far south. We want to ensure that we're working with those communities and having that feedback and that good partnership in place.
1: But I wonder, Minister, why these conversations weren't happening and happening frequently and clearly with the information that people needed, the response people needed last week. Again, what we've heard over and over again is that their calls were not heeded. Some say they weren't believed, or when they, when they did get through, that you and others didn't have the information they needed, that there was no preparedness.
2: Well, I can't speak to other ministries or to the federal government, but I can ensure...
1: No, they're speaking about the province. They're speaking about the province separately about the federal government. But I'm asking you about their concerns about what the province did not do in the first days when they knew these fires were approaching, before Collins was destroyed, before other communities were destroyed.
2: No, understood. But what I'm saying is, because there's two responses from the province, there's the Ministry of Natural Resources, who is dealing directly with fires. There's the Ministry of Emergency Preparedness and Response, and we're dealing with the evacuation. So my department has, as I said, coordination calls every day with the communities to ensure that we're working hand in hand and that they have the most up-to-date information to ensure that if their community is going to be evacuated, that we are prepared prior to that, so we know where they're going at that time and make all the arrangements around that. So we're not leaving that to the very end with those communities. We prepare them in advance for that.
4: There, let's just wrap it up now, if that's okay.
1: Well, we still have a few more questions. We weren't given a hard time. I'm sorry, I'm not sure who that is on the line. I have a couple more questions to ask, but we'll be done within 10 minutes, if that's all right, within 3 more minutes.
4: No, it's been 8 minutes. Thank you so much for your questions.
1: Why would the minister not want to answer the questions of her constituents?
4: She has. And
1: well, we have a couple more questions.
4: It's your cooperation.
1: There's many more questions to ask.
4: Bye-bye.
0: Jill Dunlop is the Minister of Emergency Preparedness and Response for Ontario. We reached her in Toronto. As you heard, we were hoping to ask the minister more questions, but her team ended the conversation earlier than we had anticipated.

0: For days now, hundreds of people in Calgary have been on a mission to find Parker Wells. The 11-year-old nonverbal autistic boy went missing from his day home last Thursday. An Amber Alert was issued, but it came a full 48 hours after he had disappeared. That has prompted a petition to change the rules regarding when emergency alerts can be sent out. Currently, Amber Alerts are usually reserved for child abductions. Jennifer Ball is a Calgary mother whose son has autism. She started that petition. We reached her earlier today in Calgary.
1: Jennifer, you live in the same neighborhood as Parker's family. Can you describe the search efforts so far?
2: Yeah, I live in the community of Cambrian Heights in Calgary, and it has been an ongoing search since he went missing. Our community is littered with people searching day and night in their cars, on feet. Search and rescue have been going through yards with flashlights, checking cameras, checking all the park spaces. We are not far from Nose Hill, which is a very, very large park. I actually believe it's one of the biggest in North America. So it's been a ton of people every single second of every day.
1: This is the kind of situation that really touches everyone. You don't need to be a parent to feel this deeply. But of course, parents feel this particularly deeply. And your son, as our listeners heard, has some of the same challenges as Parker. So what does that mean for you watching this search stretch into, you know, nearly a week now?
2: Yeah, it's devastating. Like you said, I mean, anybody with a heart, obviously this affects, and I think the city has truly come together. And I think everybody feels, but I think that, yeah, I mean, if you're a parent, obviously it's devastating. But as a parent of a neurodivergent child, I think that it hits you even harder because you know the challenges that they face daily on a day-to-day, on a regular day basis. And then having something like this happen, it's frightening because, you know, as a you know, an autism parent, they can't advocate for themselves. Mm-hmm. A lot of them are nonverbal. You know, sometimes they don't speak at all. Some of them will copy a lot of what you say, but it's impossible to navigate. And a lot of people just truly don't understand how autism works. Mm-hmm. And obviously every child is different. But, you know, for instance, like if somebody approached Parker, or even my son for that matter, he'd probably run in the opposite direction, whereas a lot of children, if they were scared, would come to what they think is help. Yeah.
1: What has this meant for how, you know, what you're doing in your households? Are you doing anything differently to try to keep your son safe?
2: I mean, it's heartbreaking, and I mean, you think that you know what you would do in a situation, and it's already changed how I will parent moving forward because you think you're doing all of the right things. I mean, there is nothing that his respite worker would have done differently. His parents would have done differently. It was probably something as easy as, you know, you're going to the respite worker for an hour so I can go to the grocery store, or, you know, I'm working and that's routine. And Parker probably, you know, was okay with that. That's a comfortable person for him. And so for me, it's the same thing, you know, but now I'm rethinking every single tiny little thing I take for granted. You know, is that a safe routine? Can I have eyes on him? And it just makes you question everything for not just my autistic son, but also my neurotypical son.
1: And when, you know, once you found out what was happening, the Amber Alert was released, at what point did you decide to start this petition?
2: I mean, the second that he went missing, it hit very, very close to home. Initially, they didn't actually describe him as autistic. They just described him as vulnerable. Mm-hmm. But as an ASD mom, you just know. And I knew immediately that he was autistic. And I think that heightened the awareness for me immediately. And within a few hours, with there not being anything kind of posted other than those graphics, it immediately struck a chord with me. And so Friday morning, so less than 24 hours, I had started the petition because I'd noticed that there wasn't one. Mm-hmm. And I decided that this can't happen. And I truly think that, you know, had an alert gone out quickly within, you know, 2 hours, we'd be looking at a very different situation.
1: I've covered disappearances of children before, and this conversation often comes up, the criteria mm-hmm. that an Amber Alert is used for is often questioned. What specifically, other than what you've just mentioned there, would you like to change if you had your way?
2: I mean, I think that an Amber Alert has its place. And like I've said in other interviews, it's, I'm not looking to change the Amber Alert. I think it absolutely serves its purpose in the area that it needs to. And up until, you know, a few days ago, I truly thought that an Amber Alert was, you know, for missing children, point blank period. And I have quickly realized that there's a gap for vulnerable children. And I mean, this could even extend into vulnerable adults, truly, like it goes above the age of 18. And I think that, again, I'm not taking away from the Amber Alert whatsoever, but I do believe that, you know, a vulnerable child that's nonverbal, that is autistic or somewhere on that spectrum, it's a heightened awareness because they don't have the wherewithal to know that, you know, oh, I remember my mom's phone number, or I remember the community I live, or even the city that I live. They might not even know their own name. And I think that that heightens the risk because they truly can't communicate, and it just changes everything.
1: You may have seen or heard that the CEO of the Missing Children Society of Canada, you know, says it's important that Amber Alerts are reserved for abductions, and that they don't become too common, because the fear is that could lead to people, you know, ignoring them. Mm-hmm. What do you make of that rationale?
2: I'm going to keep it very PG. I disagree strongly. I think that you know, that comment is from someone who's probably never been in a situation like Parker's parents. And I would wager to say that to someone like Parker's parents in this situation and see the kind of response that you get. I think that truly it could make or break someone's life. And I think that especially this category is, and I truly think the world doesn't understand autism and how it functions and how it works. And, you know, whatever you think you know, it's completely different with an autistic child. And I truly think that had an Amber Alert gone out, you know, by 2 o'clock, he would have only been unaccounted for 45 minutes from the last sighting. And I think that timeline, rather than Saturday afternoon, is a very different scenario.
1: You don't think people would just brush over them or not notice them anymore if they become more frequent?
2: I truly, from the bottom of my heart, I think that we are inundated by our phones, sure, by social media, by emails, by work, by weather network notifications. But when you get an emergency alert, and I speak for myself, obviously, mm-hmm. I stop what I'm doing. It is important. It is crucial. And I think that obviously police can use their discretion on, you know, when they truly will put that into place. You know, again, an Amber Alert is obviously child abduction, and maybe there is, you know, spousal dispute. And so they obviously have to do their homework. That's what they're there for. But I think that in a situation where there's a vulnerable child, I don't think that an alert fatigue is something we should even be discussing.
1: Jennifer, I appreciate this. Thank you.
2: Of course.
0: We reached Jennifer Ball in Calgary.

0: come August, residents of the Amira Choice Assisted Living Facility in Champlin, Minnesota, will throw a happy hour to rival any other happy hour. That's when a new bipartisan measure, informally called the Grandparents Happy Hour Law, comes into effect. As the name suggests, it changes the law to allow care homes to legally serve residents alcohol without a license during special events, such as happy hour. And it was championed by Amira Choice resident Anita LeBrun. We reached her in Champlin, Minnesota.
1: Anita, I know we've only just met and over the phone, but can I come to the party in August?
2: Oh, I'd love to have you. Yes. I'll stay around.
1: What do you think it's going to be like? I mean, are you already planning all of the details?
2: Well, you know, it's also, we have in Minneapolis here a national night out. Uh-huh. And they have, everybody kind of brings, for like in neighborhoods, brings food. And so that's, we're kind of putting that together with our party, because nice. They're having an Elvis impersonator, and we're going to have a band in the afternoon, and there's going to be food all day. And it sounds like just what I heard today now, that we're
1: okay.
2: They're still in the planning, I think, but it sounds like fun.
1: It sure does. It sounds like the event of the summer season. So I'm glad I've secured invite. It's uh-huh. on tape now. What is your drink of choice?
2: I like Pinot Grigio.
1: Yeah.
2: A white wine.
1: Crisp. Yes. Cool. Chilled.
2: Mm-hmm.
1: Yeah.
2: Yeah, I like it chilled. Yes.
1: So how did you first find out that this was actually illegal?
2: Well, they had redone the first floor. They're going to the second floor. Later on this year, and then next year, the third floor, they're redoing everything. And so they went to get, they had an open house because they had the first floor done. And they had an open house, and so the administrator went to try and get more parking area mm-hmm. because we could have friends and relatives. And then they said, you know, we're going to have a toast. And they said, oh, no, you can't do that because you don't have a license. And so everybody here just kind of went, oh, you know, we were kind of like sad that was taken away, because they furnished us every Tuesday and Friday with just a small little glasses of wine.
1: Right.
2: And the you could have two beers, or you could have, you know, like a mixed drink.
1: Yeah.
2: But it was limited. They wouldn't let you have, very much, but just.
1: And you know, we should say you could go out and buy a bottle of wine and have it in the common area, right?
2: And bring it in, which I did for everybody, because two daughters that would say, you know, we'll stop at the liquor store for you, and people would contribute a couple dollars or whatever, and I would buy a couple boxes of wine, like a white and a red. And I guess other people must have did the beer or whatever, because the guys are the ones that like the beer. But I just kind of was in charge of the wine. And, it was just nice on Tuesdays and Fridays,
1: That's your tradition on Tuesdays and Fridays. Is it important? Why was it important to you that the assisted living facility could actually supply and serve it?
2: Well, I think it's hard for when you're in your 80s and stuff to, first of all, they don't even have a lot of people don't have cars here. You know, they have a good bus system that they'll take you. But it's hard to bring, boxes of wine on the bus. And in the snow, Minneapolis is pretty, pretty chilly in the winter with lots of snow and ice. So that's very hard, too. So it just was so nice when the facility would furnish it.
1: Yeah. So you took this to the state legislature. You testified twice. What was that experience like for you?
2: Oh, well, see, first of all, I'm just not a speaker.
1: Oh,
2: I never have been. And so I just, it did make me kind of nervous, but I guess the more I read it over, my daughter said, well, practice in front of a mirror. They were so helpful. They just thought it was.
1: Well, it works. And I mean, I was going to ask you if this is something you had, something you had done in the past, speaking at city council or trying to get things changed.
2: Oh, never. No, I'm not. No, well, not at all. I was just, I just, you know, was kind of...
1: People could learn from your testimony. People could learn from how you testified when they do that. I heard that the governor, Tim Walz, came to your facility, signed the bill into law, and toasted with you. Yes,
2: he did.
1: How was that?
2: Yes, he did. He came not this Monday, but the Monday before he came. Yes, and they drove up in the big black limo, and all the guys, there was about five of them, all dressed in their suits, just very nice gentlemen. And then afterwards, after we did it, they went around and talked to everybody. They took pictures with everybody. And everybody just was so, they were just so thrilled. You know, when you're older, it's just so nice to see other people and the people that are really concerned about you and would talk to you. So it was a great day.
1: And also, politicians from both sides of the aisle,
2: were
1: supporting you in this. Did you think you would get that kind of support?
2: No, I guess not the way it's kind of been the last couple of years, or you know. But they worked together really good on this.
1: You did it. What do you think it is about a happy hour that makes you love it so much?
2: Well, I think you do after you have like just a little glass of wine. You can talk to people about, you know, reminisce, and everybody's just more relaxed, and it's just kind of, you know, it's just kind of fun when you say, well, today is happy hour, you know, and that's what, you know, with a drink, it just makes it all the better.
1: Well, cheers to you. Cheers to you, Anita.
2: Oh, thank you.
1: Thank you. Have a great night.
2: Okay. Nice talking to you.
1: You too.
2: Bye-bye.
0: We reached Anita LeBrun in Champlin, Minnesota.

A song called We Dance, performed during the FIFA World Cup halftime show by Coldplay, the PS22 chorus, and several Muppets, including Miss Piggy and Kermit the Frog. A song that insists, I am you and you are me. All of us are family. But it seems like not everyone understands that you and I are ourselves, but also themselves, and vice versa. Right now in the online FIFA store, you can pay from $450 to $3,000 US for a piece of the pitch, a clear cube containing a genuine chunk of the historic field where the final was played on Sunday. The field where some of the world's greatest soccer players fell down and pretended to be in excruciating pain before jumping up and being fine. A souvenir symbolizing that all of us are family. But New Jersey Assemblymember Mike Inganimort does not believe in this case that he is you and I am him. Mr. Inganimort is recommending that New Jersey issue a restraining order against FIFA for selling the grass from MetLife Stadium. FIFA needs to get off our turf, literally, he said in a press release. He says New Jersey taxpayers paid for that field, so they should get all the money from selling it, possibly as much as $11 million, instead of seeing that money split between New Jersey and the New York, New Jersey host committee and FIFA. Mr. Inganimort concludes by saying, FIFA have walked all over us. It's another solid grass pun, for sure. But this conflict is disappointing in the context of the message of love and togetherness shared by Coldplay and Miss Piggy. Anyway, I thought you should know about the situation in our family right now. So that's it, to make a long story short. Here's Weaves with Grass.

0: Once again, Canada is in the crosshairs of the President of the United States, and once again, the weapon Donald Trump has trained on us is, what a surprise, tariffs. Mr. Trump's latest volley is a punishing 50% tariff on a long list of Canadian goods, including, worryingly, some goods that are supposed to be covered under our current free trade agreement. The new charges would take effect in 30 days. The White House claims the move is in response to Canada's unfair practices, including provincial bans on U.S. alcohol sales. Jatin Da Silva was Alberta's senior representative to the U.S. during Mr. Trump's first term and now heads the Peter Lougheed School of Politics and Democracy at the University of Calgary. We reached her in Edmonton.
1: Jatin, these threats are a constant reality.

0: intervening, month of time.
1: The U.S. president's list, it's a very specific list of Canadian products. What are some that stood out to you?
0: Well, it is interesting. They're going off a full range of issues, agriculture issues, home building supplies. I do find the home building supplies interesting. Life is expensive these days, and so targeting things that Americans need to buy affordable homes. Toilet paper as well, obviously an essential, and Canada supplies a lot of that to Americans. And then I have to question the hockey sticks being included on there, if that is
1: Yeah.
0: just because they sort of lumped in lumber products, or if they're really trying to take a dig at us in our national pastime.
1: He's also made the U.S. president has made comments, as you know, about wildfire smoke and alcohol, U.S. alcohol, not being on Canadian shelves right now. How does all of that, the timing of that, those particular elements factor into things for you?
0: Well, I think obviously he's getting pressure from some of his MAGA colleagues. He was not the only one to comment on wildfire smoke coming across the border into the United States. And he is an individual who very much likes to get his way. So if he feels that, a country or an individual is not responding to what he wants, then he's going to take action. And so I think it is all of those things. I think it's the timing of the FIFA World Cup final on the wildfire smoke. I think it's the fact that it's summertime and this continued decision to not sell American alcohol in most provinces and territories is hurting U.S. suppliers and hurting them a lot. And I think he's also probably frustrated that, the U.S. and Mexico are reportedly moving forward in their CUSMA review, but, Canada's holding firm and they're not seeing the same progress on that
1: So
0: side of the agreement.
1: do you think that the result of these latest threats might be provincial concessions on the sale of American alcohol? Do you think that that might be the intended result here, and that Canada might capitulate to that?
0: Well, it's also well timed, right? Because the premiers are meeting this week and they'll be meeting with the prime minister later this week. And so it is an opportune moment to have this conversation. It's going to be a tricky one. A couple of provinces, Alberta and Saskatchewan, have let all American alcohol back on the shelves. Obviously, Premier Ford is holding firm. But in any negotiation, you're going to have to make concessions. So the question is, if we concede on this, what are the Americans giving us in return? And that's what the prime minister will have to convince the premiers of.
1: As our listeners heard, you were Alberta's senior representative to the U.S. during the first Trump administration. And what do you remember about that time? How does it line up with what Canadian officials, provincial officials are faced with this time?
0: Well, at the time it was unprecedented. That's a word that's overused now, but it was a very different approach. And I think it took us all a little while to understand that, the rule book really was being thrown out the window. But in his first administration, many key positions either were vacant or there was a lot of churn. And so decisions didn't get made in the same way and policies did not move forward. But this go round, he was very prepared and so appointed key people to a number of positions. We haven't seen the same kind of turnover in cabinet positions, and he's really got this absolute loyalty test. So I think the main difference now is that, really all bets are off. And so we don't know on any given day which rules will be followed and which ones won't. He's obviously very prepared to use every tool in his toolbox to get what he wants, whether that's an economic measure or a military measure. And so I think for Canada, it's just a question of, really throwing jello at the wall and seeing what sticks in terms of how to navigate this very challenging relationship.
1: If you were advising the Prime Minister, he said, Prime Minister Mark Carney said that he spoke with the U.S. President this morning, and that they agreed to intensify the negotiations with the U.S. I mean, did he just want a call from Mark Carney? They just saw each other at the World Cup final. I mean, he just felt like his messages were on read. Why do what more do you think, in all seriousness, what more do you think, if anything, the Canadian government needs to do? Do you think the response is appropriate, knowing what you know from being inside those rooms?
0: I think that the Prime Minister is very wise to not negotiate in public. I think he's also very wise to just portray this sense of calm, because we don't know on any given day what the President will do and how many times he will change his mind. In diplomatic terms, we would say this is a deeply asymmetrical relationship. We're equal in the eyes of international law, but not in terms of the size of our economies or how dependent we are on each other. And so, as the Prime Minister says, we're going to have to make a deal when the time is right. And so it's just a question of what trade-offs are you willing to make? And so I have questions. Obviously, the Americans have made very clear that Canadian energy and critical minerals is key in this negotiation for them. And that's something we have an abundance of. And we're very dependent on the United States in terms of an electricity market. And I think they're probably pushing for us to make a similar plan of integration when it comes to critical minerals. And so we'll have to make some decisions about whether or not that's something

0: that we want to do. But it's really a game of 3D chess. Like, it's hard to say, do this, don't do that, because it's really a question of where all the pieces are at any given time.
1: There are those who are advocating for more retaliation, not just the alcohol bans, keeping U.S. alcohol off the shelves, but other things that the Canada needs to have a tougher stance. I know you said it's a game of 3D chess, but what do you make of that argument that the Canada needs to be tougher?
0: I think it makes us feel good in the moment, but the reality is the American economy is 12 times bigger than ours. So we retaliate and then they hit back and then they can just keep hitting back. And we also have to think clearly and logically about where else do we sell our goods if not to the United States. We're pushing hard for market diversification, but for a lot of these things, it's going to take time. And so we want to make sure we're not shooting ourselves in the foot just because we're angry about the current situation. And we have seen Mexico be successful by really keeping this sort of very calm, very measured approach. And it'll remain to be seen what comes out of their negotiation with the United States. But I think that this, desire to retaliate makes us feel good in the moment, but might not actually help us in the long run.
1: And for our listeners across the United States, what do you want them to know about the impact if on them? They're already feeling the impact. We know businesses are there as well. But what do you want them to know about the potential impact of these latest threats, these latest tariffs?
0: Well, I think the challenge for our American friends is that, they're dealing with a number of things on a variety of fronts. And so maybe the relationship with Canada isn't top of mind, but the damage that has been done in terms of trust between our two nations will take a long time to repair. And of course, these proposed tariffs will hurt American consumers first and foremost, right? At a time when life is already very, very expensive, do you really want an essential like toilet paper to cost you 50% more?
1: Jatin, I appreciate this. Thank you.
0: Thank you so much.
2: Jatin Da Silva was Alberta's senior representative to the U.S. during Donald Trump's first term. She now heads the Peter Lougheed School of Politics and Democracy at the University of Calgary, and we reached her in Edmonton.

0: To commemorate the 250th anniversary of the United States this year, the White House released a report called Saving America's Story on the 4th of July. It largely takes aim at the Smithsonian Institution's National Museum of American History and its director, Anthea Hartig. It accuses the museum of, quote, anti-white activism, illegal alien activism, and transgender activism, and concludes that it would be appropriate for each entrance to the museum to bear a sign that reads, quote, warning, the exhibits in this museum were prepared by people who don't want you to love your country, unquote. Democrats accuse the report of cherry-picking and misrepresenting facts. Today, Anthea Hartig was summoned to a congressional hearing to answer questions about the findings of the report. Republican Congressman Brandon Gill was one of the representatives asking her questions.
1: Is Mickey Mouse racist?
2: Mickey Mouse is not racist.
1: It's not racist. According to the Smithsonian Institution, one of your exhibits referenced Mickey Mouse as representing, quote, vestiges of longstanding traditions of blackface minstrelsy. Would you describe that as racist?
2: No, the historical trajectory of the origins of Mickey Mouse.
1: So Mickey Mouse is rooted in racism. Is that your testimony?
2: No, sir. It's rooted in minstrelsy.
1: Minstrelsy. You don't think the blackface minstrelsy is racist?
2: It has certain obvious racial overtones that have been well documented.
1: You think that that's problematic, that Mickey Mouse also has those racial overtones?
2: It's not for me to determine what's problematic. It's determined to me what's accurate.
1: Is it important to be polite?
2: Yes, sir.
1: It's also interesting because the same mass action toolkit that your organization has been promoting references politeness as a defining characteristic of white supremacy culture. Ma'am, are you a white supremacist?
2: No, sir.
1: You're not. What is Latina power?
2: Latina power would be the forces derived from being a Latina.
1: Do you think that it's appropriate for the Smithsonian Institution to sell Latina power paraphernalia? Hats, mugs, other things that say Latina power?
2: I believe that the merchandise our store sells...
1: I'm asking you if it's appropriate.
2: ...tries to reflect the richness of the communities.
1: So your testimony is that it is appropriate?
2: Those are your words, sir.
1: I'm asking you, is it appropriate to sell Latina power paraphernalia? It's a yes or no question.
2: I don't have control over what is sold.
1: I'm asking you if it's appropriate. I didn't ask you if you have control over it. Is it appropriate?
2: I understood, sir.
1: Yeah. Yes or no?
2: We strive to represent all Americans in our museums, including in our merchandise.
1: Is that right? My time's up.
2: Thank you, sir.
0: Republican Congressman Brandon Gill questioning Anthea Hartig, the director of the Smithsonian Institution's National Museum of American History, today.

0: 47 years ago, on July 19th, 1979, As It Happens host Michael Enright spoke to Jesuit priest Father Fernando Heruga in the city of Managua, Nicaragua, as Sandinista guerrillas streamed into the city after months of intense fighting.
1: Have the people welcomed the Sandinistas as they come in?
2: Oh, yes, yes. They have been today welcoming the Sandinistas. They came from the north, south, east, and west. Like a nightmare is over. We have been living for months and months with horror, death, crime, war.
0: That victory would eventually lead Sandinista fighter Daniel Ortega into power, and he has stayed in power for much of the last 30 years. And this Sunday, the 80-year-old president marked the anniversary with these words, heard here in translation.
3: There will be no more elections. There will be no more elections where they try to seize the government, to seize power.
0: The pledge to end elections entirely comes after years of increasingly anti-democratic power grabs and crackdowns on dissent by Mr. Ortega and his wife and co-president Rosario Murillo. In the country's last elections in 2021, seven opposition candidates for the presidency were jailed before their names could appear on the ballot. Among them was Felix Maradiaga, who led the Blue and White National Unity Movement. He was jailed and sentenced to 13 years in prison for conspiracy to undermine national integrity before being released and stripped of his citizenship in 2023. We reached Felix Maradiaga in Washington, D.C.
4: Felix, the fact that this announcement, I mean, we're talking about the anniversary of such a significant day in Nicaragua's history, but also in Ortega's own story. What do you make of the timing?
5: The timing is confusing because Ortega has been working very hard, without any success, by the way, in trying to create a facade of legality after massive electoral frauds. So we were not really expecting this announcement at a time in which Ortega is also trying to impose his wife, Rosario Murillo, and his son, Laureano Ortega, as part of his new dynasty.
4: Yeah. So are you surprised, though, in any way that he said so bluntly, no more elections?
5: Yes, I'm surprised he said it. We know what he always wanted. He has praised the one-party system, the one-party apparatus, because of the Marxist origin of the Sandinista Party. But this is confusing in the sense that he already has full control of elections in Nicaragua. In other words, he doesn't need to create this one-party system when, in fact, he already has a de facto one-party system.
4: He doesn't appear in public very much. He's 80 years old, as you know. What struck you, though, as you watched him?
5: It's very clear that he's not the same guerrilla leader who always portrayed the image of El Comandante, the commander-in-chief. He has been trying to rephrase the whole Sandinista narrative around his family. So the party itself is almost non-existent. Now all the narrative is around his family, around his legacy. And he seems quite concerned that that narrative has not persuaded the Sandinista base. If he knows that Rosario Murillo is clearly accepted as a legitimate leader, he wouldn't go as far as taking the steps. So I see an old man who hasn't had the capacity to transfer power to his own wife.
4: Canada, the United States, the EU have all questioned the legitimacy of the 2021 election in Nicaragua. Ortega kept you and other opposition candidates off the ballot by putting you in jail. There was still an election. U.S. Secretary of State Marco Rubio put out a statement you may have seen that reads in part, quote, "The United States calls on the international community to join forces to demonstrate to the Murillo-Ortega dictatorship that it cannot expect to maintain business as usual when it is thwarting the basic tenets of our democratic hemisphere," unquote. What do you think the impact of that kind of statement and the international community speaking out, what kind of impact might it have, if any?
5: We hope that this opens a new episode as opposition in exile, and also as the resistance we've been trying to persuade. We've been working very hard to persuade the international community that Ortega is not a domestic province of Nicaragua. Ortega has opened the territory, the Nicaraguan territory, to a Russian base. He has military agreements with China, Russia, and Iran. And this step, hopefully, will be an opportunity to pressure the regime with stronger sanctions. But it's one thing is very interesting. Prior to 2026, Ortega would argue that Nicaragua was untouchable because an alleged alliance with China and Russia. And after January 3rd, Ortega witnessed how Nicolas Maduro was extracted in Venezuela. I understand that that's a controversial measure, but he did see that Russia and China didn't do anything. So Ortega is clearly alone and he knows he's isolated.
4: In his speech, he also really focused on opposition and exile, people like you. What does that signal to you about where he's at?
5: Signals are very clear. Ortega is contradicting himself. He just said a few months ago that the opposition had been completely banished, disappeared, controlled, and he used a lot of smear terms to attack the opposition. And now he devoted about half of his speech to say that the opposition would not be allowed to compete in elections, which clearly shows that Ortega is afraid not only of the opposition, but he's afraid of the will of the people. He's not the strong man in power and in control. He's clearly someone that doesn't have full control.
4: Are you able to speak with people back in Nicaragua? How are they taking this? I mean, is it just they're resigned to the reality, as often happens after years and years and years under this kind of rule? Or, you know, what are they telling you?
5: As a political movement, in our case, we have as a fundamental tactic what we call decentralized resistance, which means that we continue to help those inside the country to organize. We do not expose anyone in terms of activities and nonviolent resistance that can jeopardize the security of our members. But we do have a robust network inside the country. What they're seeing is a regime that has paranoia, that is persecuting even their own members. What they're telling us, those who are inside Nicaragua, is that the regime is showing signs of internal cracks, particularly after the arrest of Ortega's brother, who died while in house arrest, and also the arrest of other very senior Sandinista leaders. So a main topic today inside Nicaragua is that this measure is not only against the opposition, it's also against eventual cracks within the Sandinista apparatus.
4: So how do you see things progressing weeks and months from now? What do you think is going to happen next?
5: I think that without a more robust international pressure, it's very hard to see an opening for democratic transition, because Nicaraguans have done their best effort. We've tried going to elections. We tried to boycott elections. We tried nonviolent resistance. We've done every single tactic on the playbook. But Nicaragua has been isolated, and the great a tool that Ortega has is the fact that he's being navigated outside of the radar. So by the fact that he committed, I would say, a mistake in calling the attention, mm-hmm. I think that the combination of internal pressure plus the international pressure could lead to some windows of opportunity.
4: If that is to happen, or until that happens, what would you say to Nicaraguans who, you know, might be feeling that they're losing hope?
5: We're telling Nicaraguans that we are not defeated. Many years ago, a dissident in exile was someone that was already erased from the capacity to fight the regime. Now, through technology, social media, encrypted communications, we're able to continue to have close communication with those inside. We have hope, and we will see a free Nicaragua.
4: Felix, I appreciate this. Thank you.
5: Thank you so much.
0: Felix Maradiaga is a former Nicaraguan presidential candidate. We reached him in Washington, D.C.

0: Heather Klein likes to keep things in perspective, and the Saskatchewan artist has someone helping her do that. Her husband, David Stanchuk, is a pilot, and he frequently takes her flying so she can take aerial photographs that inspire her paintings. But one of their recent trips went a little sideways, and in the process became a remarkable story.
1: I just recently replaced my old-style, kind of large digital camera with this brand new phone. So Friday we headed out, and I had this kind of, let's face it, cheap lanyard-style case. Mm-hmm. And David said to me repeatedly, like, I hate, you know, this is when you have to say, my husband was right. You know, don't drop that phone. And I don't think that case is really adequate. And I was like, no. I'd be careful.
2: I got it.
1: Because we opened the window, because that's how you get an unobstructed view of the landscape for taking photos. And he'd said a couple of times, you'd be careful. And I poo-pooed him, and suddenly I was angling the camera a little too far out that window, and literally the Airstream just sucked the phone right out of the case.
2: Oh my goodness. So it's without a case and it's dropping.
1: Yeah. And I'm looking at the empty case, and I really, for a moment, I just really couldn't believe it had happened. And I might have said a few things that we won't repeat on the radio.
2: Okay, so what happened next?
1: We had a GPS location, and you could literally see it on maps, the little phone blinking away. So we got down Highway 1, and then we turned onto the grid road system, and we got to this huge canola field where we knew it was located. And we were trying to find access. And luckily, whoever owned the land had a beautiful all-terrain vehicle trimmed route through the old road allowance between these two sets of trees, which was a bit of a squeeze at moments and a bit tense. But we wiggled our way through this trail. And then we'd seen on the map there was this sort of what looked like a stream. And David had said, I think there's a stream. And what it was a spillway.
2: Oh.
1: So we were able to actually access that and then start walking down it. And literally, so then David started hitting the play sound.
2: Oh, right, yeah.
1: And I couldn't hear it. And then he's like, I can hear it. I can hear it. And I'm like, no, you can't. And then and then I could hear it. And it's like, do-do-do-do-do-do-do. And I pick it up, and literally, other than dirt, there was not a scratch. The screen wasn't cracked. I've cracked the screen on a phone dropping it off my countertop.
2: Certainly. Yeah. Same here. Yeah. So what did you think when you saw this intact?
1: I really couldn't believe it. And then I said to David, nobody's ever going to believe this. Like, this is crazy.
0: Saskatchewan artist Heather Klein talking to the CBC's Tori Gillis. And now here's Mitski with Where's My Phone?

0: We're now at the end of As It Happens, the Midnight Edition. Coming up next on CBC Radio 1, the news.
1: As It Happens, the Midnight Edition will be back again for you tomorrow. I'm Neil Kirksall. Thanks for listening.
0: And I'm Chris Howden. Good night.

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1: From CBC News, the world this hour, I'm Neil Herland. Canada's premiers are discussing their options in response to the latest U.S. tariff threat, but Alberta Premier Danielle Smith dismisses the idea of cutting the flow of Canadian oil and electricity to the States.
2: Well, that's not going to happen.
1: On Monday, the Trump administration announced plans to slap 50% tariffs on a range of Canadian products. Small businesses across Canada are worried. That's because U.S. President Donald Trump's proposed tariffs could eat up their margins. The CBC's Karen Pauls visited a beekeeper in rural Manitoba.
3: Ian Stepler carefully opens a hive.
4: This top box is being filled up with honey.
3: He'll be harvesting this in just a few days.
4: I hope they produce a bumper crop for us, and when they do, we just want to get paid for it.
3: But that may be a problem, with U.S. President Donald Trump imposing a 50% tariff on everything from wine and hockey sticks to cement and agricultural products, including honey. There's a lot of uncertainty.
4: It could be disastrous.
3: Pascal Chan is Vice President of Strategic Policy and Supply Chains at the Canadian Chamber of Commerce. He says the list of items to be tariffed may seem random.
5: But we don't think it is. These measures appear to have been designed very carefully to inflict pressure on.
3: In areas, he says, where the Trump administration believes it can have the greatest impact in destabilizing trade talks. For beekeepers still trying to recover from years of catastrophic colony losses and lower honey yields, Trump's tariffs couldn't come at a worse time. Karen Pauls, CBC News, near Miami, Manitoba.
1: First Nations chiefs in Ontario are calling for a public inquiry into the provincial government's response to this summer's wildfires. With more than a dozen communities under evacuation, Indigenous leaders say the government has failed to protect people. As Sarah Law reports, they want more accountability.
6: How could this happen? More importantly, how do we make sure this never happens again?
7: Wilfred King is chief of Gull Bay First Nation. Like several communities in the region, he says his people had to lead their own evacuation efforts as wildfires loomed around them.
6: The lack of communication and evacuation support should horrify all Canadians.
7: In the past week, two First Nations were completely destroyed by wildfires, Nomegusasagigan and Whitewater Lake. King is among several First Nation chiefs calling for an independent investigation into how the government has handled the crisis. Ontario Premier Doug Ford says there's been constant communication with First Nations.
8: On reserve is a federal responsibility. Ontario's taken the lead on this.
7: King says Ottawa must also be held accountable, but First Nation chiefs will not accept jurisdictional disputes as an excuse for inaction. Sarah Law, CBC News, Thunder Bay, Ontario.
1: Inuit from across the Arctic are in Nunavut's capital this week for the Inuit Circumpolar Council General Assembly. The ICC represents about 180,000 Inuit across Canada, Greenland, Alaska, and Russia, and meets every 4 years. Juanita Taylor has more.
9: Welcome, everyone.
10: Nunavut Inuit welcoming Greenland Inuit upon their arrival, here to discuss hot topics in the Arctic.
11: So many things that are changing around us is affecting our well-being.
10: Self-determination, sovereignty, and security are on the agenda. But there is also so much more, says Sarah Olsvig, the outgoing chair for the Inuit Circumpolar Council, or ICC, from Greenland.
11: This includes the climate change, the environmental changes, the changes to the biodiversity, and so many international processes that are ongoing are directly about our rights.
10: About 400 people are expected to take part in the 15th General Assembly for the Council, including over 60 delegates from across Alaska, Canada, Greenland, and Russia. This one is said to be the largest in-person gathering in nearly a decade, with all member states participating. Juanita Taylor, CBC News, Iqaluit.
1: And that is your World This Hour. I'm Neil Herland.
12: Hi, I'm Saroja Coelho. 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And now, from the Public Radio Exchange, we bring you The World, a news magazine program featuring stories and music from around the globe.
9: Nicaragua's long-serving president says he is done with elections.
13: Now the world can see that Nicaragua is a full-on dictatorship.
14: Today, Daniel Ortega's path to dictatorship. I'm Carolyn Beeler.
9: And I'm Marco Werman. Also, as Congo battles a deadly Ebola outbreak, researchers are feeling the pressure to deliver a vaccine.
15: There are other people that are saying, why don't you have a vaccine? Why don't you have treatments? Why isn't there a treatment for this virus?
14: A fatal ICE shooting in Maine has immigrants there questioning American ideals.
16: The roots of this country start from immigrants.
9: And meet the man in demand by governments around the globe for his skill with a metal detector.
17: You never know what you'll find. Every day is a new surprise.
9: Plus, going to Tijuana for some vintage vinyl.
14: That's all ahead on The World.
9: Nicaragua's President Daniel Ortega made a rare appearance on Sunday to deliver a stark message. There will be no more elections in the country ever.
18: Aquí no volverán a haber elecciones.
14: Ortega made the announcement at a rally to mark the 47th anniversary of the end of an earlier dictatorship. Back then, it was Ortega's leftist group, the Sandinistas, that brought down the former military regime. Ortega is now 80 years old. He's held power for more than two decades in what's currently described as a co-dictatorship that he and his wife, Rosario Murillo, lead together. She is 75.
9: To understand how we got here and where things are headed for a country with leaders that decide to simply stop elections, we turn to Cindy Regidor, a Nicaraguan journalist currently based in San Jose, Costa Rica.
13: I think that now the world can see that the Nicaragua is a full-on dictatorship and that even like the leader, Daniel Ortega, is like openly admitting it. This is not the moment Nicaragua suddenly became a dictatorship. It is the moment Ortega publicly admitted that there would no longer be even a pretense of democratic alternation.
9: Take us back to the beginning, 1979, 1980. Remind us who the Sandinistas were and who Ortega toppled.
13: The Sandinistas led the revolution that overthrew the Somoza dictatorship in 1979. This is a right-wing dictatorship that remained in power for 40 years. Daniel Ortega is a former guerrilla leader and one of the leaders of the Sandinista revolution. And he was president of Nicaragua during the 1980s. Then he lost a democratic election in 1990 and returned to power in 2007. And since then, he has gradually dismantled democratic institutions and he has concentrated power around himself, his wife, Rosario Murillo, and their family.
9: I mean, going back to the 1980s with the Sandinistas, they became something of the darlings of international socialist movements. They were the British Rockers, The Clash, even named one of their most political recordings Sandinista. I want to go back to the 1990s and early 2000s when Ortega was not president. I mean, he actually ran several times and was defeated. But when he came back in 2007, help us understand how Ortega went from being a former freedom fighter, then a well-behaved Democrat heeding the popular vote, to then becoming what is effectively a dictator. What happened?
13: Well, I think that at the beginning, they were pretending to be a democratic government and they knew that they had to play by the rules. But at the same time, they were systematically trying to co-opt all the other branches of power, the electoral authorities, the judiciary system. And the electoral processes that happened during that time were not really fair. And well, the most obvious example of that was the 2021 election when all the presidential hopefuls were either detained or banished and stripped from their citizenship. And so what has happened is that because after the 2018 protests, they knew that they were no longer popular, they just decided to intensify repression and they imposed a de facto police state. And so they no longer cared about what the nation thought about them. They just knew that they needed to remain in power.
9: I'm speaking with Nicaraguan journalist Cindy Regidor about the announcement by President Daniel Ortega that his government is not going to hold any more elections. Cindy, can you just elaborate a bit more on how this co-dictatorship between Daniel Ortega and his wife, Rosario Murillo, has operated and how it's further undermined democracy in Nicaragua?
13: In practice, Daniel Ortega has remained as the symbolic leader of the revolution. But it is Rosario Murillo who is well known to be the person that is actually taking all the decisions in the country. She gained notoriety in the 2007 election because she was the one that ran the campaign, and it was considered successful, of course, because they won. This also stemmed after Daniel Ortega was denounced by his stepdaughter for sexual abuse.
9: Right.
13: And Rosario Murillo, she decided to side with Daniel Ortega instead of with her daughter. And so what many people think is that that's basically the moment where Rosario Murillo gained leverage, became Daniel Ortega's equal.
9: Yeah, pretty stunning. How have these moves towards consolidating control of the country been perceived among Nicaraguans?
13: If you look at the footage from the 2018 protest, you can see that it was massive. The majority of the country, the private sector, the church, the NGOs, and the population in general, they were demanding that the repression stop and that the president should resign. And the only reason why we no longer see that, it's because any kind of protest that is not allowed by the government is completely forbidden, and you can end up in jail or banished from your own country.
9: So Cindy, Ortega says with this move, he's building a wall between him and the opposition. What meaningful opposition still exists in Nicaragua?
13: Inside of Nicaragua, there is basically none. And if there are some members of the opposition inside Nicaragua, they must remain silent and under the radar, because otherwise they would be put in prison. And then the prominent leaders are all exiled, and many of them after being in jail for several years. And the government then decided to expel them from the country. And so they're not allowed back in the country. And there's no possibility of organizing any kind of movement from inside of Nicaragua, because the repression, the crackdown is very, very heavy.
9: I also wanted to ask you, Cindy, about relations between the U.S. and Daniel Ortega's Nicaragua. I mean, in recent years, we know they've been bumpy and antagonistic, but for some reason, Nicaragua lately seems to have escaped the level of attention and regime change that the Trump administration has directed at Cuba and Venezuela. Why does it seem the White House does not have Nicaragua in its crosshairs?
13: Yeah, no, I think Nicaragua, it doesn't seem to be a priority right now, especially when you have a country like Venezuela. And Nicaragua does not have Venezuela's oil reserves. And Nicaragua doesn't have the same geopolitical significance such as Cuba. So at this point, there is no public indication that the United States is preparing an operation similar to the one carried out against Nicolas Maduro. But I do think that it does have an effect on how Ortega and Rosario Murillo are now acting. And I think that it does create fear and paranoia. But the reality is that so far, what we have seen from the United States is mainly economic sanctions, visa restrictions, trade pressure, but no more than that so far.
9: So one last question, Cindy. Earlier when we heard Ortega making his announcement, I noticed some applause when he said no more elections. Who still supports him and Murillo in Nicaragua?
13: They still have a base, a part of the population who either strongly believes that they are still representatives of the revolution that overthrew the Somoza dictatorship. You may say radical left-wing Nicaraguans who still believe that Ortega and his wife are victims of a conspiracy by the United States. And well, there's also people who are afraid, and they work for the government, and they need to side with them because otherwise they could lose their jobs or worse.
9: Cindy Regidor is a Nicaraguan journalist currently based in San Jose, Costa Rica.
14: It has been over a week since an ICE agent fatally shot a man in Biddeford, Maine. The death of 25-year-old Johan Sebastian Duran Guerrero has reverberated across the U.S. and his native Colombia. In Biddeford itself, a city with a long history of immigration, Duran Guerrero's family, friends, and community are grappling with the loss of a young man who they say worked hard to provide for his family. Maine Public's Ari Snyder reports.
19: On Thursday, in the basement of the Lincoln Hotel in downtown Biddeford, Carolina Rojas Alvarez stood at a podium in front of a crowd of reporters gathered to hear her first public statement since the death of her partner.
20: Joan Sebastián Durán Guerrero era un hombre juicioso, trabajador, entregado a su familia.
21: Joan Sebastián Durán Guerrero, he was a responsible man, a hard worker devoted to his family. He always dreamed big, and he had so many dreams left to fulfill. He did everything to see me happy. He always said I was his life, and that he dreamed of a whole lifetime with me. He always told me, until we're little old people.
19: Arm in arm with Duran Guerrero's sister and speaking through an interpreter, Rojas Alvarez painted a portrait of the man she described as kind and joyful, who treated her like a queen, she said, and devoted himself to caring for their three-year-old daughter.
21: From the moment he learned he would have a little princess, everything in him changed. He always said, that little girl will never lack for anything. And that's how it was. From the moment he held her in his arms and held her tiny hand, he never let her go.
20: Como le decía, nunca le faltó nada.
19: While Rojas Alvarez and the rest of Duran Guerrero's family are confronting his loss, the shooting has also sent shockwaves through an immigrant community where there are few degrees of separation.
22: It was so... Still been feeling sad.
19: Nancy is a resident of Biddeford who asked to be identified only by her first name because her own citizenship application is still in process. She works in the restaurant industry and says she knew Duran Guerrero through his work as a delivery driver. Like him, she's also from Colombia.
22: When they say it's from your country, you just take that one so in your heart.
19: Biddeford has long attracted people from all over the world seeking to carve out a living here. In the 1800s and 1900s, waves of French Canadian and Irish immigrants came to work in the textile mills. Sam Smithwick, language coordinator at Biddeford Adult Education, says more recent arrivals are from the Middle East, Central Africa, and Latin America. He says many are eager to advance their careers and give back to their community.
23: An overwhelming number of new Mainers are changing careers and moving into healthcare. And most often when I ask them what prompted that change, their response is, Maine took care of me and I want to take care of Maine.
19: Smithwick says that leads to unexpected moments of connection between immigrants new and old.
23: Someone speaking about their mother or father that are in an elder care facility and reverting back to the French language, and they have a French nurse from Haiti taking care of them. That's a special gift that you get in a city of immigrants.
19: But the sense of safety and belonging that generations of immigrants have found here has been strained for months under the weight of increased ICE activity. At an Angolan market downtown, shop owner Andre is ringing up a customer who came in for five rolls of doughy cassava bread.
24: Okay, merci.
19: Andre, who asked to be identified only by his first name out of concern for his own safety, says that customer's husband was arrested by ICE just last week, and one of the pastors at his church was detained a couple months ago. He says some immigrants are now trying to leave in hopes of finding safety elsewhere.
24: They are trying to go and to move, find another safe place.
19: Andre says for his part, he has no plans to move. His family owns a house, he says, and his kids, who went through the local school system, feel at home here. But business is down, and he says the fact that Duran Guerrero wasn't even the target of the ICE operation that ended in his death makes him afraid that it could happen to anyone. As he stocks a cooler with water bottles on this steamy July afternoon, Andre says he understands that some people in this country don't like immigrants, despite the central role that they've played in the country's history.
24: The roots of this country start from immigrants.
19: Trying to push them out, he says, it's like cutting off the roots of your own tree. For The World, I'm Ari Snyder, Portland, Maine.

0: This is The World. I'm Carolyn Beeler. The Caribbean island of Grenada used to be divided up into massive plantations growing sugarcane, cotton, tobacco. Working those plantations were tens of thousands of enslaved people whose stories Steve Lewis is working to uncover and document. Lewis is an amateur genealogist from the UK whose parents are from the west coast of Grenada.
1: They both grew up in the same parish in St. John. And my mum at the time, she was quite close to my dad. They'd known each other for many, many years. So a lot of my dad's family, my mum actually knew quite well.
0: For the past several years, Lewis has been using historical records to identify both enslaved people and enslavers in the former British colony. He has been publishing their stories online in what he calls the Depths of Paradise Project. It all started when he found a set of old papers after his father's death. Those papers had a list of names, including Charles Langine.
1: Langine was the family name of my grandfather, and he came from a big family. There are lots of Langines in Grenada.
0: Steve Lewis told me that his research changed what he knew about his own background.
1: The family had always told me that he was French, born in France, and was a white person. And that's what we all believed. But I managed to find his will. And in his will, it showed that he spent his whole life in this small village in Grenada. His will was interesting because he left his carpentry tools to his sons and left a lot of land to his sons as well. And that was a bit of a strange combination. If he was a white person in Grenada in those times, I would not have expected him to live in a small kind of rural village. And also, as a white person, he wouldn't really be leaving his carpentry tools, his trade, to his sons, because they would have a much more privileged lifestyle, I would imagine. But then as a black person, he wouldn't really have had the means to have had so much land at that time. So I came to the thought that he was probably mixed.
0: Interesting.
1: So I thought, okay, I've got a bit of a head start here. Let me find out if I can find any other Langines in Grenada in the 1700s.
0: And along the way, you have expanded beyond your own family history and into a larger endeavor of documenting the stories of the people enslaved in Grenada and slaveholders. Why did you decide to expand the scope?
1: I think it was out of curiosity. I started researching the Langines, and I came across a database that documented the 46,000 British people who claimed compensation at the end of slavery.
0: That was compensation for the enslaved people, their property that they had to give up.
1: That's right. So the award was given to the enslavers and not those people that they had enslaved. So the compensation records will say exactly how much they claimed for and how many people they claimed for. Then you can look at the slave registers and you can identify who these people were. And each register is a snapshot of what happened at that particular time. But if you were to collate all that information, you can make one central database and look at the fortunes of a particular person from 1817 to 1834. So not a snapshot, but you can start looking at someone's life. You can start to see families. You can start to see how, you know, if families stayed together. You can start to see, you know, if there were siblings there. You could start to see relationships. You get a feel for the extent of their lives.
0: The stories that you've been able to put together about these formerly enslaved people, is there anything that was surprising to you about what their lives looked like?
1: Not necessarily surprising. It was more a confirmation of what I had thought and what I'd learned over the years. They lived very hard lives, and they had, on the whole, quite short lives. They're working under duress, and they're living in unsanitary conditions. And also, their children are born into the same system, and it gets passed down from generation to generation of hardship. I'm asked, why do I want to really spend my time just digging through all of that? Because it's a horrible kind of, you know, story.
0: Yeah, it's a stark reality to face.
1: It's a stark reality, but I looked at it a different way, and I thought, as bad as it was, these people came through it. These people ended up surviving this real hardship, and they weren't given anything. They weren't given a head start. They got nothing. And yet they were able to build lives, build towns, build civilizations, in the end, help to build countries. And I thought this takes an awful lot of strength and a lot of fortitude to have survived all of this and still come through it. And for the people that have gone before, there go I. You know, I'm a descendant of that.
0: Steve, you are not only documenting the stories of the enslaved people, you're also documenting the stories of the slave owners. Why do both?
1: Well, because my family has both. I think that's not unusual. Mm-hmm. I think for a lot of Caribbean people, they'll find that there is a European ancestry as well as the African ancestry. And I thought to myself, this is history. It's not black history. It's a shared history. I talk a lot about it being a British story, but this British story has very similar parallels to what we see in America and across other parts of Europe. It's a shared history.
0: I think a lot of what you have been talking about will sound familiar to listeners, you know, very similar to the way that slavery worked in the American South. Is there anything that you know of that is particular about how slavery or the plantation system worked in the Caribbean that might be unique or that might have made life different for those who were enslaved?
1: Well, my understanding is that the economies of America differed from the Caribbean in that if you were enslaved and you went to the Caribbean, you were worked to death. And so you'd be lucky to survive 10 years of being enslaved.
0: Wow.
1: But in America, they gave them just enough for them to live on and then have families. And actually then it's more profitable for you to have a family of enslaved people rather than having to buy enslaved people time and time and time again. So
0: wow.
1: The American model in that sense was different. I think conditions in the Caribbean were generally much harsher, if you can possibly envisage that,
0: because
1: it's already very bad.
0: And it goes to what you said about these being stories of strength. So even in this incredibly harsh system, there were people who survived and went on to have generations of descendants.
1: Yeah, as I say, I'm keen to pull these stories out and in a way to just to show strength and fortitude, not a victim story, because no one really wants to know about that. We kind of feel we know enough about it already. It's a much more encouraging seeing how people have struggled and really gone through all of that.
0: What is next for your project, your website?
1: Well, that's a good question, because the more I research, the more I feel there are things I want to say and I can do with this information. I can think of at least four different titles of publications I can write. So I'm looking at film, I'm looking at a website, I'm looking at a publication, I'm looking at exhibitions, I'm looking at public speaking. There's a lot that can be done.
0: I can hear your passion just coming through in with all of these ideas. And I understand that you spent your career in pharmaceuticals. So this is a totally huge pivot for you. Did you ever envision this is what you'd be doing in your second chapter?
1: Never, ever. My whole career has been in sales and marketing within the pharmaceutical industry. But I found a passion for this hobby that I had before. I can just see how much more can be achieved and can be done, because it's a space that is vacant, to be honest.
0: Steve Lewis is an amateur genealogist and founder of the Depths of Paradise Project. He also established the Grenada Research Associates Group to support probate research in the Caribbean.
2: You are with the world.

0: This is The World. I'm Carolyn Beeler. The Ebola outbreak in Eastern Democratic Republic of the Congo is continuing to spread, with more than 2,400 confirmed cases and close to 1,000 deaths. Several vaccines for this particular strain of the virus, Bundibugyo, are in the works. Among them, an Oxford-led effort has advanced to human trials in the UK. There's also an mRNA candidate from Moderna and an experimental vaccine regimen spearheaded by Merck. For populations in affected areas, an effective vaccine cannot come soon enough. Armin Sprecher is an epidemiologist with Doctors Without Borders who's been working on Ebola in the Democratic Republic of the Congo. He was just in the DRC's worst affected province, Ituri. I started by asking him which vaccines in the pipeline offer the most hope for the local population and for frontline workers.
1: The vaccine that probably is the most hopeful would be one that's being worked on by IAVI, which is basically like the current vaccine for Ebola virus disease, which goes by the trade name Ervebo, except instead of the glycoprotein, which is like the spike protein when we were talking about COVID, for Ebola virus, they put in the one for Bundibugyo virus. And it works very quickly. It's a single shot. And it can even protect people who are already infected, although not yet symptomatic. I can't say for sure that it will be better than the Moderna one or the Serum Institute of India one that they're doing with Oxford. It's just that that is the one that is most like the one we know and are very fond of.
0: IAVI, define that for me, Armin.
1: That is the International AIDS Vaccine Initiative.
0: And how quickly is it likely that a vaccine that they develop might actually be out in the world starting to help people?
1: The last word we had, which is a little while ago, was that they were hoping to be able to bring that to bear in December, which means it is probably the furthest out of the three that are currently being considered, unfortunately.
0: And when is the soonest you might expect to see a vaccine?
1: Well, we have heard rumors that the Moderna vaccine could be available as soon as September.
0: So that is still a couple of months away at best. In the meantime, I know that you with Doctors Without Borders are working on an experimental vaccine regime that would include a shot that targets the more common Zaire strain of Ebola and then a shot of an experimental vaccine against a different Ebola strain. What's the status of that effort and what is the thinking behind that?
1: So the partnership is assembled. The Ministry of Health here in the Democratic Republic of Congo is very excited about the idea, as is Africa CDC. So the willingness amongst all of those agencies is a great starting point. The protocol has been written, but it has not yet been approved. The vaccines are there. So the Ebola virus vaccine, Ervebo, is sitting in a stockpile in Copenhagen, and it just requires a bit of paperwork to liberate that, and that should go quickly. The other vaccine against Sudan virus disease is with IAVI as well, and that is in the United States, and we are discussing the logistics of making that available with them.
0: There's already a lot of distrust of medical workers there, I understand. You would know better than I, but if these experimental shots, you know, don't work, would that make that distrust worse?
1: Well, this is why anytime you do a study, and especially when you do a study in a place like here, you have a component of the study that goes out into the communities that you're going to be working with and makes it clear what you're up to, why you're doing what you're doing, answering their questions, and trying to establish that trust. Because all of these studies require willing participants. Nobody's coerced into this. And you want to give them a well-informed choice, which requires bringing them up to speed on what it is you're doing. So you want to get out into the community and sort of broadcast to them and address community-wide questions.
0: I'm curious what it actually looks like to run a vaccine trial during an Ebola outbreak. I would imagine it is different for example, this Oxford vaccine that's being developed in the UK and the stopgap regime that you all are hoping to test out. But it sounds complicated to run a vaccine trial in the middle of an outbreak.
1: Oh, yeah. First off, we can just start with the vaccines themselves. The two vaccines that we're planning on working with, they travel at minus 60 degrees Celsius, more than a deep freeze. And that makes transport tricky. Then, because this is being done in the setting of research, everybody has to go through the informed consent and enrollment process, and the researchers have to make sure that everything is kosher. The other thing is we're targeting healthcare workers. So it's not like you go out and say, everybody line up and you know, have at it. We are going specifically to people who are working in the treatment units, who are working in healthcare centers, even the people who go into the treatment units and mop the floors, they're at risk too. So anybody who has an occupational risk contracting Bundibugyo virus disease is somebody who we're targeting with this program.
0: Yeah, and I'll just say that 36 healthcare workers have died so far. At least 121 mm-hmm. healthcare workers and other frontline responders have been infected. I want to get into a bit more your experience on the ground there. What are you hearing from people, community members in areas where Ebola is spreading about what they, you know, feel that they need most to help prevent the spread of Ebola, help not get sick?

0: Since we heard there were treatments for these, why isn't there a treatment for this virus? You know, get your act together, get moving. This is what we want. So those are two different extremes. And there are people in the middle that are sort of less filled with energy, saying that they are ready and looking for help. And then there are people that don't know what's up. They've heard so many different stories going one way or the other. They just sort of stay home. And unfortunately, these are the ones we worry about, because when you have Ebola virus disease and you, or Bunibugyo virus disease in this case, and you stay home, your virus is shed home and infects people in your home, and you're not where we can help you.
1: Mm.
0: So we would love to have these people out in the open where we can talk to them, address their concerns, and hopefully convince them to come to us for care.
1: If this outbreak begins to subside before trials are complete, what happens with the vaccines under development? Can they still be proven to work?
0: If all goes well and you do the right paperwork, you can pick up where you left off in another country. But you have to, for example, if the trial that you're running is approved in the Democratic Republic of the Congo and the next outbreak is in Uganda, then you have to do all the same things with the Ugandan health authorities. And what we've learned is the time to do that is not after the outbreak has started, but you try and do that ahead of time. So we're learning. We're getting better.
1: But the development of a vaccine would be paused, basically, and then have to be picked up again if another outbreak emerges.
0: Sure. And that's the problem. Like this virus, this is only the third outbreak since, well, ever for this virus, and third outbreak since 2007. This does not happen often, and a vaccine developer might be waiting a long time. So we would really want to seize the opportunity that this outbreak presents. And I hesitate to call outbreaks opportunities, but that's what they are, even if they are a tragedy for the people that have to live through them, which means that you have to get moving as quickly as you can. You cannot stall and just assume that there will be enough time for you. So you're right. You want to catch the wave and ride it rather than have it roll past you and leave you stranded.
1: Armid Sprecher is an epidemiologist with Doctors Without Borders who's been working on Ebola in the Democratic Republic of the Congo.

0: Tijuana, the legendary Mexican border city, less than 20 miles south of us in San Diego. It makes sense that over the years, Tijuana musicians have been more dialed in to trends coming out of the U.S. than they are to the vibe in Mexico City, some 1,700 miles away. For some Tijuana artists, that proximity to Southern California only amplifies the desire to proudly represent being from Tijuana, or TJ as some locals like to call it. In the spring of 2025, I drove across the border to spend a few hours taking in TJ music, past and present, by crate digging in record shops not far from the main drag. I was joined by Beto Arcos. Beto's a music journalist with a deep knowledge of Latin American pop music. Together, we jumped right in. It was 11 a.m., still early for a Saturday, and the manager at our first record store, La Ciruela Electrica, the Electric Plum, he was sweeping the curb. When he finally opened the door, we were the first ones in, and, well, what can I say?
1: Wow.
0: Looks like we walked into a disc digger's gold mine.
1: This is amazing. Wow. This is a classic rock band from the 1960s that everybody listened to. They were very popular across the country. And they were from TJ. I just learned this from the man here.
0: The man Beto was just referring to is Pedro Serrano, the owner of Casa Retro, who took us from the TJ music of the 1960s, like this band, Los Rocking Devils, to sounds of the 1970s. He put on one record by a band that played the Avándaro Music Festival, Mexico's answer to Woodstock in 1973.
2: This is a Mexican band. This is from TJ.
1: This band was in Avándaro.
2: I mean, the message that they have, it's very subversive. So this kind of band, you know.
0: Well, the band is called Peace and Love.
2: It's called Peace and Love.
0: What's subversive about
2: they
0: that?
2: They talk about going against the power, you know, fighting against the power. They're talking about, you know, drugs, marijuana, all that.
1: Yeah, there was definitely a period of horrendous censorship in Mexico after Avándaro, after 1973. And there were police raids all the time.

0: would, you know, take him to jail. This didn't really, you know, this happened for more than 10, 15 years until the 1980s when things started to open up and you start to see the beginning of what became the Rock en Español movement.
1: What would you say is the role of pop music in Tijuana? I mean, Tijuana has like so much regional attention for its music, but what about the pop scene?
0: There's someone that actually has to do with Tijuana and people don't know, and that he's American. And he had a lot to do with pop music in the 1960s. I'm talking about Herb Alpert. He came one weekend to Tijuana with a friend to the bull ring to see a bullfight. And the sound that was coming out of the side, because there was, you know, the band that was playing not just Mexican music, they were playing pasodobles and all this brassy sound. That's what kind of triggered in him this idea for the Tijuana Brass. He went back to Los Angeles. Next thing you know, he's recording this kind of Mexican influence sound. And there you have Herb Alpert and the Tijuana Brass.

0: Ah, pues ya encontré a mi héroe. Mira nomás. One of my favorite singers from música norteña. Okay, this is like, he was, in my opinion, one of the best.
1: Who are we talking about here?
0: Lalo González, better known as El Piporro.
1: Oh, and is El Piporro kind of associated with Tijuana in some ways?
0: No, just the North in general.
2: Yeah.
0: But his stature, his place in history as a musician and as a singer is really the entire border.

0: amazing, really amazing. And he sang all these songs that he had in his repertoire of kind of poking fun at life at the border.
1: Well, you were talking about one earlier, Chulas Fronteras.
0: Chulas Fronteras is really one of these songs where he takes apart the myth of working as an immigrant, working in the fields. And he talks about his experience going back and forth in the border. And he makes fun of that experience and the exchange that he has with the border guard. It's hilarious.
2: This is my picture. Un poco bigotón, but it's my picture. Bueno, sí, pero tú estás tomando because I have money. And with the money, dancing the dog. Con dinero baila el perro, criatura. Échate un trago, no te vayas, Dios.
0: Oh. I found something from TJ here.
3: What is this?
0: This is Tijuana No. This is probably the hottest, the most well-known album of this band from TJ, Tijuana No. It's called Transgresores de la Ley, Transgressors of the Law. Oh my God, this goes.
1: And what
0: back.
1: Was the track on here that really, like, hit big?
0: I would say probably Golpes Bajos, Low Hits. Oh, wow. How old is this record? This has got to be early 90s, mid-90s. But this is a reissue, so I'd have to look it up to see what year this came out.

0: And here, of course, we have one of the great voices of Tijuana, who used to play, who used to sing with Tijuana No, Julieta Venegas. This is probably one of her most pop-oriented albums that came out, I don't know, 10, 12 years ago. Mm. It's called Sí, Julieta Venegas. She's dressed as a kind of somebody that's either going to get married or a quinceañera or something.
1: Or maybe somebody about to get divorced because she's like pulling on that glove.
0: That too. That, absolutely, that too.
1: What's a good track on this one to play, do you think?
0: I'm a sucker for this tune, Andar Conmigo. It's like beautiful, very melodic. I just love the hook on that song. Hi.

0: I think Tijuana continues to be an important city in terms of its impact, in terms of the freedom, of the liberty that people feel coming to the city and being able to create whatever they want without, you know, anybody telling them, no, don't do this, don't do that, do it this way. No, everybody's free to do whatever they want. TJ, I think, has that history from going back, you know, decades.
1: Beto, it's been such a pleasure to go disc digging with you in Tijuana. Thank you so much.
0: Oh, it's always a pleasure. Thank you so much for inviting me. It's been a lot of fun.

0: This is The World. I'm Carolyn Beeler. If I say metal detector, you might think of someone at the beach slowly scanning the sand for coins or the occasional lost ring. It's exactly that image that captivated a young boy who would go on to become one of the world's leading experts. Reporter Stephanie Fried in Tel Aviv introduces us to Israel's metal man, whose services are requested by individuals and governments around the world.
1: That sound fuels adrenaline, accelerates heartbeats, and motivates people to spend hours in desolate locations, braving frigid and sweltering temperatures. On this Friday morning in a field in central Israel, a group of about two dozen metal detection hobbyists searches for buried treasures.
2: My best find would probably be a small Ottoman coin from 1703.
1: That's David Kerman, a teenage hobbyist who goes out detecting every weekend.
2: It's actually really fun here with all the people. You just walk, someone finds something, you talk, you discuss, you show each other. It's very fun. It's very relaxing.
1: Fun for hobbyists, but not necessarily for archaeologists who aren't super enthusiastic about the metal detection crowd. Antiquities Authority theft inspector and archaeologist Ilan Haddad explains.
3: Using metal detectors is a very big problem and very big issue that we are facing because it's basically deleting history.
1: Haddad says unsupervised finds lead to the loss of historical context, narrative, and reference forever. But then there's Israel's metal man, Gon Erez. He's one of the world's leading metal detection experts, specializing in unearthing lost and forgotten objects and treasures for governments, militaries, and private individuals. His detecting passion started when he was 10, while he was walking along Daytona Beach with his father. He asked what the people scanning the sand were up to. His father answered, "They're searching for buried treasure." And he was hooked. Gon's office is in prime real estate location in central Tel Aviv, a block from the beach. And when you come in, it's small and full of metal detection gear. He's barefoot, shorts, deep tan, as if he either just came for the beach or he's going to go thereafter. His colorful Hawaiian shirt and shoeless presentation may send out laid-back vibes, but when it comes to the profession he chose nearly half a decade ago while strolling the beach with his dad, Erez is dedicated and serious about his find.
4: I was absolutely obsessed by finding him, but I mean obsessed. I mean obsessed.
5: Meaning what?
4: Thousands of hours of work.
1: Thousands of hours of research, outreach, and consultations with forensics experts and military attachés in an effort to identify a British World War II lieutenant whose ID bracelet he found.
4: Ken Hamoudi in Italy and all that. So
2: UPS.
1: At his headquarters, deliveries, pickups, and phone calls are relentless. Last year, Erez received official military accolades in Rome and Sicily's Peace Prize.
6: Tonino Bello, Gon Erez.
7: Premia l'assessore Giorgio.
1: The catalyst, three Italian dog tags found in central Israel.
4: The Italians were notorious for giving up, for surrendering. So they would go by hundreds and maybe thousands to surrender because they had no interest in dying.
1: The tags belonged to Italian prisoners of war captured by the British during the famous World War II Battle of El Alamein in Egypt. Erez spent months tracking down their families and eventually found them. He handed tags over in person to relatives and to Italy's National Military Museum. He has also been honored for finding World War II British and Polish military remnants, and he's currently working with cartographers, historians, and volunteers to recover the remains of an Australian soldier buried in Israel during World War I. Erez is also frequently called in to help people find precious and sentimental items. 2 hours ago, my partner's ring fell into the sea. We were just married yesterday, this newlywed chuckles. She's laughing now that his wedding ring is back on his finger, but a few hours ago, different story. This is from a video that Erez sent me.
4: You never know what you'll find. It's just full of surprises. Every day is a new surprise.
1: The surprises prompt his parting advice. If a deceased loved one claimed for years to have hidden goodies beneath floorboards, under a sink, or in the walls, don't ignore that.
4: I took the chisel and I stick my hand, gold bar, gold color, 8 gold bars.
5: Worth how much?
4: 1.5 million shekels.
1: That's $500,000. The bars were inside kitchen sink pipes hidden by a family's father. But it didn't end there. The same family told Erez their deceased mom had for years talked about hiding valuables beneath the bedroom floor. In the bedroom, Erez noticed an uneven floor tile. Ironically, he had to convince the family to let him break it open.
4: And I see a little plastic box like the size of a matchbox. There was inside 355 diamonds. You should have seen his brothers and sister. They came faster than the ambulance would come.
1: Paradoxically, the first metal detector mentioned in history had nothing to do with finding coins or gold. It was built in 1881 to help locate a bullet lodged in U.S. President James Garfield's back. The inventor was Alexander Graham Bell. Unfortunately, hospital bed springs confused Bell's detector, and the bullet wasn't recovered. Garfield died of his infected wound, but the prototype was in place. 50 years later, the first commercial metal detector was sold in the U.S. to find bullets and treasures alike. For The World, I'm Stephanie Fried in Tel Aviv.
8: Yeah, all it took was hearing the word metal to cue this up. A new project of metal rockers called Nuclear Messiah. A who's who of global artists who live by the sound of a Marshall amp and reside in the heyday of 70s and 80s metal rock. This track, Look at Yourself, is with Canadian vocalist Sebastian.

0: band, if you're wondering. Yes, that is the same Sebastian Bach from the 80s group Skid Row. New music here from Metalhead's Nuclear Messiah.
1: 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I'm Carolyn Beeler.
0: And I'm Marco Werman. Thank you for listening. We'll see you tomorrow.

0: That was The World from PRX. The program was recorded earlier in the day.
1: This is Asian View from NHK World Japan. I'm Eriko Kojima. Here's a quick look at what's been making news here in Japan and elsewhere in Asia. Japanese weather officials are urging people to take measures to prevent heat stroke, as temperatures could soar to dangerous levels. Scorching heat gripped wide areas of Japan from the Tohoku region in the northeast to Kyushu in the southwest on Monday. The mercury soared to extreme levels, mainly in inland areas. A daytime high of nearly 103 degrees Fahrenheit was recorded in the city of Kyushu near Mount Fuji. The officials expect temperatures to rise again to similar levels over wide parts of the country. Heat stroke alerts have been issued for 42 of Japan's 47 prefectures. People are being advised to use air conditioners and consume adequate amounts of water and salt to prevent heat stroke. They are also urged to avoid prolonged outdoor activity. A Japanese group working to retrieve the remains of people who died in World War II has started a test excavation in southern Taiwan. Delegates from the Japan Association for Recovery and Repatriation of War Casualties and local volunteers began the test on Monday. The waters around the channel between Taiwan and the Philippines were a key shipping route during the war. More than 100,000 people are estimated to have died after vessels of the former Imperial Japanese military were sunk by U.S. submarines. Japanese government efforts to recover the remains of war dead have made little progress in Taiwan because the two sides do not have diplomatic relations. The excavation will be carried out at two locations until July 31st. If remains are located and retrieved in Taiwan, it will be the first time in about half a century. This is NHK World Japan.
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8: From CBC News, The World This Hour, I'm Neil Herland. We begin with breaking news from British Columbia. The Mounties in West Kelowna have issued an Amber Alert for a four-year-old boy. They say Ryan Atlas Andrews was last seen Tuesday morning. He's described as 3 foot tall, 51 pounds, with short brown hair and hazel eyes. The boy, who goes by Atlas, is believed to be with a 40-year-old suspect, Elise Andrews. Sources tell CBC News that Prime Minister Mark Carney told Canada's premiers that the country will need to prepare its options if it can't reach a tariff deal over the next month, and that's reigniting a debate over whether Canada should threaten to restrict its energy exports to the U.S. Janice McGregor has more from the premier's meeting in Charlottetown.
9: That's not going to happen.
10: With Alberta's sovereignty referendum coming up fast, Premier Danielle Smith's rejecting the idea of her province sacrificing resource revenue for the greater good.
9: I think what will happen is that we're going to have a pretty intense period over the next 29 days, and I hope that diplomacy will prevail.
10: But wouldn't that diplomacy carry more weight if it was backed up by an energy threat? New Brunswick Premier Susan Holt thinks so.
11: We do sell a lot of energy products to New England. We put gas in their cars, we put jet fuel in their fighter jets, and we heat and cool their homes. And so we know that we have those kinds of tools at our disposal should we need them.
10: But staring down her fall election, Quebec Premier Christine Fréchette isn't prepared to cut Americans off from her province's hydroelectricity.
12: Personally, I'm not there. I want us to negotiate at the table.
10: Janice McGregor, CBC News, Charlottetown.
8: As Canada faces a bitter trade war with the U.S., the Carney government is trying to find new markets for its products. Today, Canada's foreign minister spoke in the Philippines to the Association of Southeast Asian Nations. Anita Anand is trying to negotiate a trade deal with Asian countries.
13: For Canada, this agreement is more than just a trade deal. It is a priority for us to make a strategic investment in mutual economic resilience and long-term prosperity.
8: The proposed trade deal would include Indonesia, the Philippines, Thailand, and Vietnam. The U.S. military says it has completed the 11th night of strikes against Iran. U.S. Secretary of State Marco Rubio gave an update last night on the situation in the Middle East.
14: The problem we're having right now is that they're not serious about talks. If they're serious, we're serious. If they're not, then we will do what is necessary to protect that, our interests, and also the interests of our allies. At its core, it's very simple. Iran demands the right, which they do not have under any existing legal mechanism, to control the transit of traffic through the Straits of Hormuz. This is an international waterway.
8: The government of Pakistan is still trying to broker a ceasefire deal between the U.S. and Iran. People in southern Labrador are asking for an inquiry after a 53-year-old woman died waiting for an ambulance. Laura Howells has more.
15: She just had that way of making you feel welcomed and loved.
16: Shelley Wheeler grieves for her friend, Ovetus Morris. She says Morris had a disorder causing low blood platelets. She hadn't been feeling well, and a medevac was called on July 3rd, but weather delays meant they had to wait. The plane was expected the next night, but Wheeler says it didn't land.
15: We heard it, but it flew away.
16: Hours later, Morris died. Provincial opposition member Lisa Dempster questions why the plane didn't land in a nearby community or why Morris wasn't driven to another hospital. Provincial Health Minister Leela Evans says they're reviewing the medevac provider's contract, but said landing the plane is ultimately the pilot's decision, and healthcare professionals decide whether to put a patient in a ground ambulance.
17: As an elected politician, I have no business interfering with those decisions.
16: Earlier this year, Evans suggested people sue her and her government over medical transport delays, saying she couldn't accept being the minister if things didn't change. Laura Howells, CBC News, St. John's.
8: And that is your World This Hour. I'm Neil Herland.
0: I'm Saroja Coelho, and you're listening to CBC Radio 1. 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
18: Look, we've all seen the videos, right? Like a famous musician on the streets of New York, they put on the headphones, they want to play a game of name that tune, or maybe they're just like really abruptly asked right on the spot, Nirvana or Radiohead? All these little music game clips that are all over social media, but what are they doing to our relationship to music? I'm El Amin Abdul Mahmoud. This is Commotion. Emily Hanscamp is here. Roly Pemberton is here. Hello to both of you.
19: Hello.
20: What's good?
18: It's nice to have you here. Hey, real quick, peaches or geese? No, I'm not going to do that.
19: What a choice. Oh my gosh.
18: I would never actually do that to you in real life. However, I think maybe the best place for us to start is right here.
21: My kids are going to kill me if I mess this up.
22: You just have to tell me who the artist is.
21: Okay.
22: You're nervous. It's not about this song, but you're just...
21: Velvet Underground, yes. Rock and roll, yeah. Well, I mean, one of the great rock and roll tracks of all time.
22: One of the great bands.
21: One of the great bands, yeah, from this town.
18: Well, that is Cillian Murphy. That is the actor Cillian Murphy. He's on a recent episode of Trackstar. Trackstar is an incredibly popular series that is on YouTube and Instagram. It's hosted by a very likable dude. His name is Jack Coyne. And he quizzes sometimes celebrities, sometimes ordinary folks, just kind of like, hey, what do you know? What do you know about the song they're about to play you? That show launched, by the way, in 2023. It's gotten more and more popular. It has millions of subscribers on Instagram and YouTube. Emily, the concept of Name That Tune, not a particularly new concept. How do you think Trackstar managed to do this in such a different way?
19: Well, you mentioned the secret weapon, Jack Coyne. He's very likable, and he does, him and his team do great research also. It's not just this really quick, rapid fire, you know, name a record, which we see so much everywhere. I think that one of the best and most meaningful ways you can connect with someone is talking about the music that they like and what it means to them and how that connects them to space, place, you know, their life, different phases of their life. And that's what he does. So, you know, maybe it's SD Haim and he'll play a tom-tom Tom Club song, knowing that, you know, Tina Weymouth is the reason Esty Heim plays the bass, and just playing that song instead is a more interesting avenue to Esty than her eyes lighting up and her going into all these stories about being a kid, seeing Tina Weymouth on TV and inspiring her, you know? So it's just a really interesting format to dig deeper into that name, that tune, and create kind of these pathways of relatability too for fans who said, I love that song too. I also love Tina Weymouth, you know? So I think it's smart.
18: My favorite part of that Esty Heim one was when he played her a little bit of Bonnie Raitt, and then she was like, that's Bon Bon. I was like, oh, you just ran, just casually called Bonnie Raitt Bon Bon.
19: That's we all.
18: Yeah. I will too. Mm-hmm. You know, hey, could we just put a little bit of Bon Bon on? You know, thank you. I think like beyond the metrics, I think like one way to gauge the popularity of a show like Trackstar is the caliber of people that it ends up pulling, right? Like, so we played the Cillian Murphy one. Jason Momoa has been on. Charlie XCX has been on. Sometimes it kind of seems to be like woven into like another promotional cycle. Like Jack Johnson was on Trackstar last week. And I was like, what's Jack Johnson's got going on? Which is exactly what the thing is supposed to do. Turns out he's got a documentary out and a new tour. And I was like, now I know what's going on with Jack Johnson. Never mentioned it in the episode, by the way. But Rolly, when you see that, like, how do you feel about when you see a Trackstar video pop up on your feed?
1: Well, I can't not watch it. Yes. Every time they come by, I'm addicted.
18: The entire
1: obviously.
18: Thing, I'll stop. Yeah.
1: It's perfectly optimized for me to watch, for sure. Just seeing Cillian Murphy, though, it's kind of like, does this also go on his MDB page? Or I just feel kind of bad for him. Like, he's got to do this. Or sometimes, like, when I see, like, somebody like Lily Allen, and it's like, she's come back after a long time. And it's like, before, you used to just go on a late-night TV show, perform, and then, like, sell millions of records or whatever.
18: Yeah.
1: And now you have to go, like, be, like, this clapping seal on the streets of New York and talk about what's your favorite song from Sesame Street or whatever. And it's kind of, like, an indignity to the artist.
18: So you're connected to, like, being like, oh, this feels like somebody's put you on a promotional cycle, like tour.
1: Yeah. Well, it's just also the nature of the internet now. You can't just talk about what you actually want to talk about anywhere. Yeah. You can't talk about what you're actually promoting.
18: Yeah.
1: So you got to, like, just, you know, do all these tricky little games now.
18: That's the thing that happened with me and Jack Johnson, right? Like, Jack Johnson, in nowhere in that video does he go, I have a new documentary out, and also I'm about to launch this tour. Mm-hmm. But it does sort of float the celebrity sort of back closer to the surface, right? And go like, oh, now I am thinking about this person. It's been a minute since I thought about Jack Johnson, and that's on me. You know, I own that. I take that responsibility. But as I was watching, I was like, oh, this is like a part of a larger promotional sort of approach. Emily, Trackstar is just one example of a web series sort of doing this sort of quick hit thing. Can you talk about some of the other kinds of videos that you end up seeing? What else is out there?
19: So you've got the
18: hot deep side.
19: You've got the hot takes. So you've got someone just using super reactive language about how something is the best in the world or how something sucks. You've got the this or that. So saying, you know, Rolling Stones or the Beatles, and that way you really kind of encourage engagement in the comments.
18: Yeah.
19: You have people, a lot of ranking. So these are the 10 best, you know, Beatles songs. You know, everything is what is the best, what is worst, you know, ranking things and comparing them, really quick lists. So it's very much like, how much can I fit into a short amount of time? Often void of context, but going very, very quickly. Everything is quick.
18: You didn't ask me, but best Beatles song, Carry That Weight. Thanks for asking. Okay.
19: There we go. Make a video and you'll make it big.
18: Okay. Let's hear another example of the thing that we're talking about here.
3: The Dark Side of the Moon, Pink Floyd. Or Exile on Main Street, the Rolling Stones?
20: Exile.
3: Nevermind, Nirvana, or Rumours, Fleetwood Mac?
20: That is really hard. I guess Nevermind.
18: You hear the exasperation there. I mean, like, I should maybe explain the thing that we just watched. So that is a video of Counting Crows singer Adam Derwitz. He's participating in what looks like sort of like a bracket elimination thing.
1: Humiliation ritual.
19: Yes, for real.
18: He's just being asked, like, hey, this record or this record? And he's like, how do you even begin to compare Fleetwood Mac, Rumors to Nirvana, Nevermind? Those do different things in the world. And there isn't a world where you go, I guess I should just give you a one-word answer without having to actually, like, qualify my answer here. And she keeps sort of whittling down all of the albums until you get to, I guess, one of them. Rolly, when you watch that, like, what goes through your mind? Is, you said humiliation ritual. What's the thing that you're looking at as you watch a musician participate in this kind of exercise?
1: Well, the first thing I was thinking is, what happened to his dreads?
18: That's true.
19: Number one.
18: Yeah. Adam Derwitz, where are they at? Do you even recognize you?
1: What happened?
18: That's real.
1: Yeah, but I think it's another example of devaluing music, how pretty much everything on the internet is really doing that. Like, you take you know, an album like Exile on Main Street, which is just this really deep, dark, murky, amazing record.
18: Unbelievable.
1: The south of France, there's so much stuff around it. Yeah. And you whittle it down and compress it into just a piece of content for like a 30-second clip.
18: Yeah.
1: It feels crass. And I feel like it's a disservice to something that's a masterpiece of art.
18: Yeah, like,
19: period.
18: And you're talking about the album that he picked, you know, like, never mind Dark Side of the Moon, which is like, hey, Dark Side of the Moon or Exile on Main Street? You're like, there's no way that your answer could just be just the title. You go like, well, I guess it's got Dead Flowers on it, so maybe, you know, like, that's the song that I think of when I think about the Stones. None of that. He just has to kind of go, I think it's Exile on Main Street. Mm-hmm. And that's the only thing he can give.
1: And he's seeing his life go in front of his eyes if he picks the wrong thing.
19: Yeah, he knows the comments are coming. He knows the people are coming for him.
1: Yeah.
18: Okay, I feel a little bit bad because I said Dead Flowers, and then Stuart Berman, our producer, put on the teleprompter, Dead Flowers on the Sticky Fingers. And so now that's my humiliation. Talk to me about how this current trend sort of towards all these like quick hit content has affected you. As a rapper and a writer, you're trying to promote your books. Sometimes you're trying to promote your records. Do you participate? Does you sometimes kind of go like, I guess I got to do a part of this?
1: Yeah, absolutely. You got to go through the circuit. You got to, you know, whatever ones you can get on, you got to do it. Because, you know, the reason why you have J-Lo doing Trackstar or whatever is like she should not have to do this kind of thing. But to really break through, it's through these other platforms that you can reach significantly more people. And so, it's eyeballs are the name of the game today. And it's just however you can get it.
18: Yeah.
1: But, like back in the day, you know, Adam Derwitz would have just had to go on the late night TV show, maybe do like one
18: play
1: interview,
18: one song,
1: play a song, and like millions of people buy his album.
18: Yeah.
1: But it's not that world anymore.
18: Yeah.
1: Right.
18: You got to create an entirely different kind of relationship. I'll say J-Lo on Subway Takes. That's OK. I'll allow it. Yeah. That one I'll allow. Emily, as someone who creates content on Instagram, but also you're trying to do the thing where you go, we got to get beyond the surface. When you watch this, like, how do you feel about how other content creators are approaching trying to create, you know, good music conversation?
19: On my worst days, I feel very discouraged.
18: Yeah.
19: I start questioning what I'm doing a lot. I see numbers because that's what the algorithms show us is numbers. And I wonder, would I have a million followers if I would just do a 20-second quick hit? You know, my 20 favorite albums of the year, and I flash their album covers in under 20 seconds instead of me taking, you know, longer to dive deep and having some people say you talk too much. That is my literal job. On other days, I feel frustrated by the access that these people get to incredible artists. You know, even Kim Gordon I saw on Pitchfork, and they had a few minutes with her, and the first thing they did was play her, you know, a Playboi Carti song to ask her opinion on it. And I guess that's interesting, but you're with Kim Gordon, the Kim Gordon, and it frustrates me that what we're trying to do now is really meet people in the comments where they're at, where it used to be that we're bringing people on the inside of the culture and the music that we are appreciating. We're letting people in through insight and thoughtfulness. And now what we're doing is the easiest ways to meet them where they're at. And on the other side, I think people are just looking to connect, to have their opinions and validated, and saying, I'm just waiting for this top list of 10 Rolling Stone songs for me to see my song so I can like it, comment it, and I'm not exploring or discovering.
18: Yeah.
19: And so that really does feel discouraging to me, but I have to believe, and I do see, you know, other creators, you know, the Derek G's of the world who are out there, and the response to that of a more thoughtful, slow approach to music within its context, especially in a streaming world where we are robbing music of its context. We're seeing that echoed in this really rapid fire content.
18: Yeah.
19: So it's discouraging to see.
18: I kind of find myself torn a little bit in both directions here, because the entertainment value of something like a Trackstar is actually like, it's really high. As you said, like every time it pops up on my feed, I'm like, I shall spend the next few minutes doing this and nothing else. It activates a part of my brain that's like, oh, this is going to be relatively quick and I'm going to watch it and enjoy it and feel really good about it. But then when I kind of walk around, I go like, I don't know what I took away from that. And then that's the thing that makes me sort of hunger for deeper and sort of longer, meaningful music conversation. Where do you go for that right now, Rolly?
1: Yeah.
18: Is there a place for that still?
1: I think Derek G is a really great example. He has these really in-depth conversations with artists, and they play songs that they're into right now and is at what appears to be his home or like a very home, comfortable environment. And it just feels like you're really luxuriating in creativity, and it's long form and it just feels good. Another really good one that I'm obsessed with right now is the Bella Freud podcast.
18: Mm-hmm. I don't know it.
1: It's called Fashion Neurosis.
18: Okay.
1: And she has a really wide spectrum of guests, like Charlie XCX was just on it recently, but then she'll also talk to like David Cronenberg.
18: Okay.
1: And it's literally like a therapy session with them, but how clothing relates to their lives.
18: Yeah.
1: And I find it very like ASMR with her voice. Mm-hmm. Like I'm addicted to the show.
18: Yeah. That's a relief to me that there are these spaces, because then I can just kind of go like, okay, let me vary my, you know, my sort of criticism diet or my insight diet a little bit more, because I do, like, I'm talking about Trackstar as like this thing that is consumed relatively quickly. I should note, they run longer versions on YouTube, right? Like they run longer versions on YouTube. Do I ever go and find those? No, I think I consume the ones that sort of come to me on Instagram. I think those are probably more widely viewed than the ones that they, you know, the much longer version that they run on YouTube. Emily, what's your approach in sort of creating content? You know, like there's so much gamification in the discourse. And then you're like, what if we didn't play games and sort of talked thoughtfully about the music that is available to us right now? What's your approach in terms of creating really thoughtful content?
19: I think it's exactly that. It's, you know, how can we collectively deepen our relationship to music? Because I think that's how we deepen our appreciation for it. And I do think that a positive connection to music makes your life and the life of your community around you better. And I really believe that. So I think that I approach it just, I take this meaning from music, and if I could just translate that meaning to any single one person out there and help them understand this artist within their context, within the social context that we're existing in, mm-hmm. then that's a success. If I have one like or one comment or 10,000, that is a success to me. And I've had to kind of shift my approach in that way and just say, you know, not slow, steady and intentional wins the race, instead of how can I get 10,000 likes and a million followers. I'm just trying to lead with my own interest, which is, you know, music is the greatest gift that we have in the world. Mm-hmm. And I want to translate my passion in any way that I can. And that's meaningfully, hopefully, or just keep scrolling, bud. That's okay too.
18: I really appreciate your time, you guys. This has been the best. Thank you for being here.
19: Thank you.
1: Thanks for having us.
18: Of course, anytime. Emily Hanskamp is a freelance music journalist and Instagram record reviewer, and they are the best. So thank you so much for doing that. And Rolly Pemberton is a writer and author, also known as Skatist Weapon. They were with me right here in our Toronto studio.

0: I'm Alamin Abdul-Mahmoud, and this is Commotion. And look, I am loving the streak that Canadian authors are on right now. Another Canadian novel is now a television show. This got a lot of rave reviews. This time, it's Marissa Stapley's best-selling thriller, Lucky, on Apple TV. Aramide Tinubu is here to talk to me about it. Aramide, it's nice to see you. How you doing, buddy?
1: I'm doing great. It's so great to be back. Thank you for having me.
0: Of course. It's so nice to have you. Listen, so let's talk about Lucky. This is a show that revolves around Lucky. She's played by Anya Taylor-Joy. She's pulled off a multi-million dollar heist with her husband, but everything goes wrong the very next day. Let's just play a little bit of the trailer.
2: World's a complicated place. I taught you how to survive in the life that you were born into.
3: I know, Dad. Just thinking I'd like to get out of here alive.
2: As dangerous as she is, every person's got a rhythm. You learn to play it. You can make them dance.
0: Robert, there's a lot of thrillers out right now. What's the thing that you think sets this show apart from other thrillers?
1: I think for me, it's because it's female-led. Like, I love watching women in these really high-voltage, high-octane shows. And I think Anya Taylor-Joy is just an incredible talent. We saw her in The Queen's Gambit. We've seen her in shows like, movies like Furioso. And she's just so good. She's able to really nail her characters. She's just really interesting to watch all the time.
0: Okay, you gave the show a great review in Variety. When I think about the show, I started it yesterday, and I'm like really excited to sort of get deeper into this. But what did you love about it?
1: I really love the fact that we see this woman try to restart her life in a way that's different from how she was raised. She was raised by a con artist father. He's played by Timothy Oliphant, and he's in prison now. So she's kind of been away from that life, but she gets this opportunity with her husband to really get pulled back in. And there's a lot of money involved, and you can tell she's really conflicted, but she kind of is torn between like her nature versus her nurture. And that's why you see her sort of like battling what to do, how to navigate this, because she doesn't quite want to be where she is, but she's good at it. So it's sort of really interesting. How do you sort of navigate a life outside of what you've always known when you're really, really good at doing kind of the bad things?
0: I think like when I think about Anya Taylor-Joy and her career, like you mentioned The Queen's Gambit, you mentioned that she's Furiosa in Mad Max. She has quite a bit of range to me. Like she's someone who can have a lot of chemistry with a lot of different actors. Tell me about her chemistry with Timothy Olyphant. He plays her father here. Talk to me about like how they are on screen together.
1: It's so interesting because he's obviously not the best father. Like she's grown up learning how to con people out of their money. That's how she was raised, constantly moving from place to place. But there's a lot of love between these characters. And she's constantly calling him when she gets into trouble. Like he doesn't baby her. He doesn't collar her. He's like, you know, go back to your basics. You know what to do and call me when you're in a better space. So it's really interesting to see. And some things are revealed later on in the series where there's sort of betrayals on several ends of the thing. And you kind of see them sort of contend with those betrayals, but still have this love and connection. And they're both really honest. Like he's really honest saying like, hey, like I was a single dad. I was doing what I knew how to do. I've been conning people since I was a kid. That's what I know. So it's not that he was ill-intentioned. It's that he just didn't have probably the proper tools or know the best way. But there's still, again, a lot of love and connection and communication between the pair.
0: What I love about this is that like you are describing his motivations and the way his character is so richly as though you know him. And like, and I think I'm gathering from that is that like, actually like maybe the Timothy Olyphant character, Timothy Olyphant himself, like that performance is a pretty excellent performance because he feels so lived in that way. Tell me about the other sort of stand-up performances for you as you watch Lucky.
1: I love Anjanou Taylor Lewis or Lewis Taylor. Anjanou, I can't remember her last name, but she's excellent. She plays an FBI agent and she's after a woman in sort of Lucky's orbit named Priscilla, played by Annette Bening. And they're both fantastic. Again, I'm always like, I think women-led characters are such treasure troves and I love seeing them be so mean and evil and bad because you don't always get to see that. And you see Priscilla, Annette Bening, she's like a gangster. She's cutthroat. And on the other end, this FBI agent that Anjanou Ellis plays is she's determined to get these women. And she's so laser focused that she misses some things because she's like, I've been trying to know this person. I've been trying to like, she's super focused. And when you do that, even Annette Bening's character tells her, she's like, you want it too much and you're not going to get it. And I loved sort of the back and forth between the pair. I love seeing women in these roles that are typically written for men, but like we can do them also with so much range and emotion that comes with it.
0: I love when a character kind of emerges out of nowhere, like the one that you're talking about, the Ajuan Ellis Taylor character sort of emerging. You're like, her, whatever's going on here, I want it to be sort of closer to this character. This is also, we should say, as I mentioned earlier, it's a thriller. It's a big sort of, that has sort of big action set pieces. Any that are like really sticking around with you in terms of like how the action is rendered in the show?
1: Oh, absolutely. One of my favorites, I believe it comes in either the first or second episode. It takes off running immediately when you get into the series. And Lucky finds herself locked in a trunk of a car. And she realizes in the trunk of the car that she has her dad's lighter. It's kind of her lucky charm that she keeps on her. And she's able to finesse her way. And she didn't finesse her way out of the trunk unharmed or unscathed at all. But the way in which she does it, it's like she's putting her life in actual peril just in the sliver of a hope that she may escape being captured by these people she does not want to be confined by.
0: Yeah.
1: And the camera, the cinematography, it's insane. And it's not just like, oh, let's blow up crazy things. You see her trying to think her way through this. And that's why I think the action is so cool. Even in the trailer, you see her running through this truck stop and a FBI agent is trying to chase her down. And she's a very slim and petite woman, but she's fast and she's moving and trying to evade law enforcement. So I thought it was so cool because the camera really sticks with her and sticks with how she's trying to like use the knowledge that her dad has taught her in order to get herself out of these sticky situations.
0: Ramina, we should say like this is a show that was produced by Reese Witherspoon's company for Apple TV. How do you think this show fits in with the other sort of slate of the other slate that they're offering there?
1: I think Reese is so brilliant in that she's been in this industry for so long and she kind of started with her book club, which has then sort of emerged into like Elle and all these other series.
0: I mean, this book was a Reese's choice. I think this was Marissa Stapley's book when it first came out. It was a Reese's choice book. And then now, you know, she's gone and made the TV show.
1: Mm-hmm, for sure. I think, again, she's a woman who has really spearheaded for women and not just for younger women like Anya, but for women of a certain age like Annette and Ajanu, who won't necessarily get, you just are used to seeing men in these roles. Like, why can't women? There are women FBI agents, women gangsters, and seeing women in all these different facets, not just as a side character as a mom or as a love interest, I think is something that Reese has really championed. And you see that so beautifully developed even in things like the one that she did with Kerry Washington, Little Fires Everywhere.
0: Yeah.
1: Like you really see women sort of punching through. And I think Jonathan Taper, who created the show, he did Your Friends and Neighbors, which is a more male-focused show, and he's able to sort of do both. And I think that's really, really interesting.
0: Aramide, I've really loved having you here. I really appreciate your time. Thank you so much for coming on the show, friend.
1: Thank you so much for having me. It was a pleasure.
0: Of course. So good to see you. Aramide Tanubo is a TV critic at Variety. Lucky, by the way, comes out on Wednesdays on Apple TV. The first couple of episodes are out now.

That is Lito Pimienta with Toxica. It's off her new album, Carabinio, which is out everywhere now. My name is Alamine Abdul Mahmoud. This show is called Commotion. We'll be back tomorrow. We'd love to see you then.

0: Once a month on the Sunday Magazine, we take a breather from it all to have a little fun and put our brains to the test in a series of word games. And every Friday this summer, we're bringing you all of the action from our latest season. So here's how it works. I face off against a special guest as well as a super smart listener who earned the chance to play by answering our audience challenge. We play three rounds of games devised by our puzzle maestro, Peter Brown. And you can play at home. So let's get to it. Here's last November's edition of That's Puzzling, one of the rare times we've had all contestants battling it out face to face in our Toronto studio.
1: Straight across from me, he's an actor and comedian. You may know him from Kim's Convenience or his show Run the Burbs or his new movie Lucky Star or his TV show Big Burger Battle or what he produces and acts in 18 to 35. He does all of that and is only one guy. It's Andrew Fung. Hello, Andrew.
2: Hello.
0: He's also very handsome.
2: Oh, thank you. See? Pia, thank you so much.
0: Buttering up the competition.
1: Well done. Oh,
2: love it.
1: The psychological warfare has begun. Now, you were sitting there for about 15 seconds while I was introducing you. During that time, what new TV pitches did you come up with?
2: Well, I want to do a show about your life, Peter Brown, Quizmaster.
1: Oh, nice.
2: And it's a man who travels across the country doing radio shows and doing these quizzes, but he holds a very deep, dark secret. And the Quizmaster is a cover-up for why he needs to travel across the country.
1: Nice. Bad. Is it espionage?
2: It could go either way. It could be espionage or it could be very murdery. So we don't know. Or it could be both. Could honestly be both.
1: Or is a quiz segment on the CBC effectively witness protection? Is it where you go to hide because no one will find you there?
0: I like that Andrew Fung looked at you and thought you were capable of murder.
1: Yes. Now, on 18 to 35, you are a producer, executive producer, and an actor.
2: Yes.
1: How are the EP Andrew and the actor Andrew getting along? Who's happier with the other one?
2: I've EP'd and acted in Run the Burbs, 18 to 35. And so I think the actor Andrew's happier because I just love acting. And I love acting in spaces that are really run, really like fun and open. And EP Andrew loves to run really fun sets. So EP Andrew creates a great set for actor Andrew to create on.
1: Right. And actor Andrew never frustrates EP Andrew with his antics?
2: All the time. EP Andrew says, Andrew, why are you improvising all the time? There's a script. Learn your lines. Mm. And then actor Andrew says, don't confine me to words, right? As we play word games all day today.
1: We are now going to confine you to words for about 15 minutes.
2: Great.
1: Enjoy. And our third contestant won their spot today by entering our listener challenge. We asked you to invent a word for the superstition that you can affect the outcome of a sporting event if you wear your lucky jersey or sit in your lucky chair. And our winning word is
3: Sportsomadoo.
1: Sportsomadoo. That is our winning listener, Simon Eisner, here at Toronto Studio as well. Hello.
3: Hello.
1: So lots of syllables to unpack in Sportsomadoo. Can you walk us through that?
3: Well, sport.
1: Got it.
3: Explains itself. Soma, like somatic, you sit in it or you wear it on your body. And do for voodoo.
0: He's very smart.
1: Oh, I think it's the most skillful combination of sports, somatic, and voodoo I've ever heard.
0: My vocabulary does not generally include the word somatic, so I'm already freaked out.
1: Simon, I want to ask you about one other thing. You do a thing that really interests me. You go to Burning Man. What do you love about Burning Man?
3: So much. The fact that you can create your own experience there and you can create whatever you want. Like I created this whole musical project called the Flat Earth Society, but it's not a political thing. It's a one-man band, like electronic music and guitar, and just creates this kind of psychedelic thing, which I would have never gotten to if I hadn't gone to Burning Man.
1: Yeah. That is amazing. Of the three people in this room with you, and I think I know the answer, who do you think would be the most likely to enjoy Burning Man?
3: Andrew.
1: Yes, that is absolutely correct.
2: What?
3: Yeah.
1: That is absolutely correct.
2: I don't know if I would.
4: Andrew, yeah. You're up for anything, man. So that's why we think Burning Man would be good.
2: I'm up for anything, but is Burning Man have a strict be in bed at 10 p.m. situation? Because that's what I really, that's my Burning Man. My Burning Man art exhibition would be, hey, here's a bunch of beds. We're all in bed at 10 o'clock, uninterrupted 9 hours of sleep. That's what I would want.
3: It's more of a get up at 10 p.m.
4: Yeah.
2: At 10 p.m.
3: It's just so hot during the day.
2: Yeah.
3: That it's really hard to do much.
2: Yeah.
3: Yeah.
4: The desert.
3: It's amazing, though. Mm.
1: Coming soon, Andrew Fung in the new documentary series, Smoldering Man.
2: Yes. Yeah.
1: All right, Andrew, Pia, Simon, let's play That's Puzzling. We're starting today with one of our newer games. This is called Minus Three. I'm going to give you a starting word. Then I will ask you to subtract one letter to make a new word, and we'll do that three times. So here's an example. We played this earlier this season. Feel free to jump in if you have the answer. No points up for grabs, but you can

0: is in order. The sequence there was planet, plant, pant, pan. Every correct word is worth half a point. You have 25 seconds, which sounds like a lot. If you hear this, your time is up.
1: Everyone was polite. That ends now, my friends. That
0: oh, yes. Now. All the friendliness ends now. Pia, you're up first.
1: Here we go. Batter up.
0: Your starting word is friend, as in a pal. Drop a letter from friend to get a word that means villain.
1: Fiend.
0: Drop a letter from fiend to get discover.
1: Find.
0: Drop a letter from find to get a fish's appendage.
1: A fish, oh, fin.
0: That is correct. I doubt that even took 10 seconds. The sequence there, ball over the fence, Pia Chattopadhyay, friend, fiend, find, fin. Andrew, are you ready?
2: I'm ready.
0: Your starting word, this is a fun one, tingle. Tingle. Drop a letter from tingle to get a word that means a small amount of a color or feeling.
2: Drop the L, tinge.
0: Drop a letter from tinge to make the prong of a fork.
2: The tine?
0: Yes. Drop a letter from tine to make equal score in a game.
2: Tie.
0: Yes. Moment of hesitation overcome. Well played.
3: I just like, what's a ting?
0: I think I saw you trying to drop the vowel and go toom, but I don't think it was that.
3: Yeah.
0: That is right. The sequence there was tingle, tinge, tine, and tie. It is a tie. Pia has 1.5. Andrew has 1.5. Over to you, Simon. Your starting word is sparse. Drop a letter from sparse to get extra.
4: Drop the S to get spare.
0: Drop a letter from spare to get practice boxing.
4: Drop the E to get spar.
0: And drop a letter from spar to get an expected golf score.
4: Drop the S to get par.
0: That is right. And this is the first time people have said what letter
1: I know.
0: This was excellent play, yep. Team. The sequence there was sparse, spare, spar, par, which means everyone has 1.5 points. The bar is set high. We turn now to our second round, and we are playing a game today called The Missing Link. In this round, I'm going to give you three words, and those three words all connect to a fourth word. So we're looking for the missing word that the other three connect with. So for instance, if I gave you the words dress, dial, and flower, and asked what word they all connect to, the answer would be sun. Sundress, sundial, sunflower. In that example, it happened that sun was at the front of the two-word phrase, but the connecting word might go after the clue word. So if the clue was eight, skate, and stick, the answer in that case is figure. Figure eight, figure skate, and stick figure. So I'm going to give you three words. There is a hint available if you're stuck, and if the first person doesn't get it, there is a chance for steals. Are we ready, players?
1: Oof.
0: I sense the tension in a different way here in the room. I see smiles, I see stares, and Pia is fully hunched over and exhaling. Simon, you're up first.
1: Go, Simon.
0: Your words are tank, hill, and secret. Tank, hill, and secret. What is the word they all connect with? There is a hint available.
1: Oh, boy.
0: Oof. And now the game gets real.
4: Yeah. I'll take a hint.
0: All right. The secret is very secret. So it's...
1: I think that's a
0: this
1: bad
0: is,
4: top.
0: That's right. Top is the answer. Tank top, hilltop, and top secret. Simon gets 2 points.
1: Wow,
0: well played.
1: Simon.
0: That was a long
1: was
0: way
1: very
0: back.
1: Good.
3: That was tough.
4: That was
1: Did
4: tough.
1: You get that, Andrew?
3: I was going with silent. But I was like Silent Hill, Silent Secret, Silent Tank. And I'm like, that doesn't make sense.
1: Yeah, I was going with Admirer, Secret Admirer. Then I'm like, Hill Admirer. Yeah, Hill Admirer could
3: yeah,
1: be a thing.
3: Someone loves hills.
1: And I'm like, also a Tank Admirer.
0: Tank Admirer, yeah. That's a thing.
3: You're not wrong.
1: I know.
3: There's many answers to these. What yes. we've learned is that the answers vary. Some are more right, some are less right.
0: It's all on a scale.
3: It's a scale.
0: Yeah.
3: So you perceive it.
0: Yeah. All right, Pia.
1: Oh, boy.
0: Whew. Your three words.
1: Okay.
0: Are summer,
1: yes.
0: ground,
1: yes.
0: and boot.
1: Camp.
0: There are hints available. No, you already got it right. Yes.
3: Wow.
0: It is camp. Summer
3: wow.
0: camp. Campground and boot camp.
1: You know what I first, when you said summer,
0: yeah.
1: I was like Macintosh. And then I thought you'd say apple. And then I couldn't come up with a third.
0: So you were At one point, your brain was going down a completely set of clues that we were not playing at all, and you still got the right one like that.

0: like to, right off the jump all the time, I'm like, what could this be? That's what happens in my head. It's never right.
1: Sometimes it is.
0: Well, Macintosh was not right.
2: Excellent. Yeah.
1: So the answer again was camp, summer camp, campground, boot camp. Andrew.
2: Yes.
1: Your words are rain, R-A-I-N, tie, and cross. Rain, tie, and cross. Very intently right now. He's mumbling to himself. A little bit of whispering. There's a hint available if you need it.
2: Hint, please.
1: Think of all the types of necktie there they are. One of them will be the right one.
2: Bow. Yes.
1: There it is. Oh, good hints today, I think, hey?
0: Yeah. Good thing you didn't go with ascot.
2: Yeah.
1: Very quick after the hint.
2: Yeah.
1: Bow is the correct answer. Rainbow, bow tie, and crossbow.
2: Oh, I was going tie bow like Billy Blank.
1: Oh.
2: It works both ways.
3: There's different versions.
2: It works both ways.
0: I
2: dated
0: so
2: myself
0: much.
2: Here, Peter. Tie bow, yeah, I'm in.
1: You're in.
2: Yeah.
1: You were thinking more little bow peep.
2: Yeah.
1: Yeah. All right. Well, after a round where only Pia didn't need the hint, but the other players got them very quickly after the hints. So after the second round, no one has missed. Pia has 3.5. Andrew has 3.5. Simon has 3.5. It's all to play for in our third round, which I think is tougher. Let's find out. Again, we are playing The Missing Link. This is a different version of The Missing Link. I'm going to give you three words, but this time you're not looking for a word that connects all of them in a phrase. These three words will have something else in common. So for instance, if I said cut, roll, and action, just as an example, those are all things that Andrew waits for the director to say.
2: On sets.
1: Yeah, on sets. These are worth 2 points. A hint is so available.
0: They're thematic or vibes?
1: Some. I'll make it clear what kind of thing it is. We will start with Simon. Your words are muffin, heartbreaker, supreme, and whaler. What do those words have in common? Muffin, heartbreaker, supreme, and whaler.
4: Are they different musical groups?
1: I'm going to give you that. Yes. I think you got it. Yes. They are the part of the name of the musical group that follows and the Martha and the Muffins, Tom Petty and the Heartbreakers, Diana Ross and the Supremes, and Bob Marley and the Wailers. We're going to give you the 2 points for that.
0: I think he well earned those.
2: Yeah. That's the same track I was on.
1: He could reach out his arm and get the right answer from where he was. We'll give you that one.
0: Yeah.
1: We'll give you that one. Short answer. Yes, that's right. Well played.
4: Thank you.
1: So Simon is at 5.5. We turn now to Andrew. Your words are him.
2: H-I-M or H?
1: H-Y-M-N.
2: Yeah.
1: Listen, sign, S-I-G-N, and pneumonia.
2: Pneumonia?
1: Yes. Pneumonia.
0: Pneumonia.
2: Listen.
0: Him, listen, sign, pneumonia.
1: There is a hint available.
2: Take the hint.
1: It's nothing to do with what the words mean. There's something going on in all of them, and your question about spelling was relevant.
0: Got it.
2: Him?
3: Like, I got it.
2: Oh, God, no.
0: Come on, Andrew.
2: No.
0: You've got him, this.
2: Listen, sign.
0: Don't think about the words.
2: Pneumonia. Don't think about the words.
0: No, don't think about
1: Don't think about what they mean.
0: Yeah. I'm going to.
1: Look at the noises they make.
0: Yeah, him. Listen.
3: Pneumonia.
2: Oh, they have a.
1: Here we go. Yes.
0: Yes.
2: They have silent. Oh.
1: Yeah. You're already there.
2: They're silent. Silent letters.
1: Yes.
0: Yes. Andrew.
2: Oh.
0: Sitting on the tip of your tongue.
2: That's hard.
1: That was a long walk.
2: I know. I just need to make sure I was right.
1: Yeah.
2: Sign. Listen. Oh, did wow. You,
1: if that was curling, we were all sweeping so hard.
2: Oh, man. I appreciate the teamwork on that.
1: They all have a silent hurrah.
0: I know. I was like, just say the word letter. Say the word letter.
2: Yeah.
1: So, yes, the thing they had in common was that there was a silent letter. So the N in him, the T in listen, the G in sign and the P in pneumonia all silent. Let's just take a moment and just breathe that out.
2: Oh, he got there.
1: Oh,
2: he
1: that was very intense.
2: Oh.
1: All right, here's what happens. Andrew's at 5.5. Simon's at 5.5. Pia's at 3.5. If Pia gets this, we go to a tiebreaker.
0: Oh, no.
1: If Pia misses, then it's open for steals. And if someone steals, they win the game.
2: Okay.
1: Nothing at all on the line. Your words are.
0: Yes.
1: Strikeout.
0: Uh-oh, yes.
1: Potassium.
0: Potassium, yes.
1: Thousand.
0: Thousand.
1: And, all right.
0: And what?
1: All right.
0: Like A-L-L.
1: Like, all right.
0: Strikeout.
1: Yep.
0: Potassium. Thousand. And all right.
5: Yep. All right.
0: Why do you keep saying it like that? Is that part of the clue there?
1: Because I don't mean it like all right, like angrily. I mean.
0: Right. Okay.
1: Yeah.
0: Okay. I have no idea. That's what I'm like. I have a strikeout, like a baseball strikeout, or like when you strike out on a page, like when you strike out letters. Potassium. There's only what does potassium do for you? What does it do for your body? I don't know. It does something good. You're supposed
1: to. So I'll say two things.
0: Yeah.
1: You've already said the right answer, and two, a marathon is a little more than 42 blank, and a short race is 5 blank
0: kilometers. Miles.
1: So when you're saying how long the short race is, I ran a 5K.
0: Oh, potassium on the periodic table is a K. A strikeout is a K. 1,000 is a K. All right, is it K? Okay. KK.
2: Wow. Wow.
0: Wow.
2: Wow. Wow.
1: The first thing you said was, I went, all right, and you went, okay.
2: Wow.
0: You know, the kids don't write okay anymore. They just write K or KK. In the texting.
1: That was a very satisfying round because I like seeing the contestants work.
0: Oh. Would you guys
1: and I
0: have
1: got
0: gotten
1: to
0: that?
1: See all of that.
3: No, I would not have gotten that.
0: Andrew?
2: I wouldn't have gotten it. And I got to say, Peter, great work on the clues. I think we all need to have a cigarette right now. This is so satisfying. This is just like my brain is satisfied. Once we got it, I'd be like, ooh.
1: There's a part of your brain called the anterior cingulate that when you get a joke or when you solve a puzzle, you get a little squirt of endorphins.
2: Oh.
1: So enjoy your squirt, everybody.
0: Oh. I'm just so happy that I now know since grade 7, whatever periodic table times, that K is potassium.
1: If I had asked, do you ever keep a scorecard at baseball? What's a strikeout? Would you have gotten it that it was a K?
0: I think I would have, like, when you said it, I know that. But, you know, in these heated moments, just like a good sport, it's tough. Everyone thinks it's easy, but, like, it's the stress. Even though this is a game we play on the radio, it is very stressful.
1: And yet, the stress is not over. Oh. No one has missed anything. 5.5, 5.5, 5.5. How do we solve this? With a tiebreaker is how. So this is going to be like the first round. Remember, dress, dial, and flower was sun. Sundress, sundial, sunflower. Because I can see you, because we can hear you, just blurt out the answer if you think you have it.
0: Okay, so this is like a connecting word.
1: This is a connecting word. So skate, eight, and stick, and you say figure. Mm-hmm.
0: It's the great thing about where I'm at here, Peter, is I know how to operate the mics. So
1: if
0: the other opponents get it, I'll just turn off their mics, and then they won't get it.
1: You go full mute. Yep. Oh, I'm sorry. I sneezed and totally unplugged all the microphones and also turned out the lights and locked you out of the studio. Oops.
2: Yeah, but Pia, I'm so loud. I've been told that other mics pick me up.
0: I thought you were the hallway, gone down the elevator outside to smoke all those cigarettes you say you so desperately.
2: Yes, but I'm just so loud. I went up to a sound technician. I'm like, can you hear me okay? And they would say, you're so loud, I hear you on their mic, your other actor's mics.
0: Yes, see, they're nodding in the control room.
3: Yeah. I'm just happy because that's the spirit of That's Puzzling that I like. The turning off other people's mics.
0: Yes.
3: That kind of
1: okay.
0: Yeah. Happy to do it to you, Simon.
2: All right. I thought the spirit was identity theft. I just steal your identity and affect you in other areas of life.
0: Whew. Yep.
1: You do it your way.
0: You do it your way.
1: All right. I'm going to say three words.
0: Okay.
1: They will each be part of a phrase with a fourth word. What's the fourth word? Okay. Here we go. And there will be a hint if nobody gets it. Your words are lift, card, and mask.
0: Lift, card, and mask. Face.
1: There it is.
2: Oh! Oh! I was in my head turning the corner. And what do I see? I see a Pia standing there, arms crossed with a look on her face of like, you were 10 seconds too late, punk.
0: You know what? I thought I had it. And then I was like, face card? What is that? Yeah. Like, I was stumped. And then I'm like, mask. And then you know what happened? This would really happen. I imagine sometimes my daughter and I, we do those crappy face masks at home. And I thought, and I must have zenned out in that moment. And then it appeared.
3: I was still pulling out of the driveway.
0: Yeah, fair.
1: So the answer, the winning answer, and again, no one missed anything today. Outstanding game. The winning answer was face, to complete the phrases facelift, face card, and face mask. What an enjoyable round. Thank you so much, Simon, for being here.
3: Thank you.
1: We'll be singing your praises and your ears will be burning, man. Yes. Solid.
0: Wait, you've been thinking about that for the last 20 minutes.
1: No, that only came to me a minute before I said it. Andrew, so great to meet you. What a pleasure to be in studio with the three of you. Great game. Thanks for all this. And that is That's Puzzling.
0: Thank you, Peter. We'll bring you the next round of That's Puzzling next Friday at 1 p.m., 1:30 in Newfoundland and parts of Labrador. You can also catch up on games you missed or play along again at cbc.ca/Sunday. And hear everything we bring you on the Sunday magazine by tuning in Sunday mornings at 9 a.m., 9:30 in Newfoundland and parts of Labrador, right here on CBC Radio. Now, do you think you have what it takes to enter the Puzzle Dome? We are looking for someone to play along with us on air when we kick off a new season of That's Puzzling in September. 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I'm Pia Chattopadhyay. 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
3: From CBC News, The World This Hour, I'm Neil Herland. We begin with breaking news from British Columbia. The Mounties in West Kelowna have issued an Amber Alert for a four-year-old boy. They say Ryan Atlas Andrews was last seen Tuesday morning. He's described as 3 foot tall, 51 pounds, with short brown hair and hazel eyes. The boy, who goes by Atlas, is believed to be with a 40-year-old suspect, Elise Andrews. Small businesses across Canada are worried. That's because U.S. President Donald Trump's proposed tariffs could eat up their margins. The CBC's Karen Pauls visited a beekeeper in rural Manitoba.
4: Ian Stepler carefully opens a hive.
5: There, this top box is being filled up with honey.
4: He'll be harvesting this in just a few days.
5: I hope they produce a bumper crop for us, and when they do, we just want to get paid for it. So.
4: But that may be a problem, with U.S. President Donald Trump imposing a 50% tariff on everything from wine and hockey sticks to cement and agricultural products, including honey. There's a lot of uncertainty.
5: It could be disastrous.
4: Pascal Chan is Vice President of Strategic Policy and Supply Chains at the Canadian Chamber of Commerce. He says the list of items to be tariffed may seem random.
6: But we don't think it is. These measures appear to have been designed very carefully to inflict pressure on.
4: In areas, he says, where the Trump administration believes it can have the greatest impact in destabilizing trade talks. For beekeepers still trying to recover from years of catastrophic colony losses and lower honey yields, Trump's tariffs couldn't come at a worse time. Karen Pauls, CBC News, near Miami, Manitoba.
3: First Nations chiefs in Ontario are calling for a public inquiry into the provincial government's response to this summer's wildfires. With more than a dozen communities under evacuation, Indigenous leaders say the government has failed to protect people. As Sarah Law reports, they want more accountability.
7: How could this happen? More importantly, how do we make sure this never happens again?
8: Wilfred King is chief of Gull Bay First Nation. Like several communities in the region, he says his people had to lead their own evacuation efforts as wildfires loomed around them.
7: The lack of communication and evacuation support should horrify all Canadians.
8: In the past week, two First Nations were completely destroyed by wildfires, Nomegusasagigan and Whitewater Lake. King is among several First Nation chiefs calling for an independent investigation into how the government has handled the crisis. Ontario Premier Doug Ford says there's been constant communication with First Nations.
9: On reserve is a federal responsibility. Ontario's taken the lead on this.
8: King says Ottawa must also be held accountable, but First Nation chiefs will not accept jurisdictional disputes as an excuse for inaction. Sarah Law, CBC News, Thunder Bay, Ontario.
3: Inuit from across the Arctic are in Nunavut's capital this week for the Inuit Circumpolar Council General Assembly. The ICC represents about 180,000 Inuit across Canada, Greenland, Alaska, and Russia, and meets every 4 years. Juanita Taylor has more.
10: Welcome, everyone.
11: Nunavut Inuit welcoming Greenland Inuit upon their arrival, here to discuss hot topics in the Arctic.
12: So many things that are changing around us is affecting our well-being.
11: Self-determination, sovereignty, and security are on the agenda. But there is also so much more, says Sarah Olsvig, the outgoing chair for the Inuit Circumpolar Council, or ICC, from Greenland.
12: This includes the climate change, the environmental changes, the changes to the biodiversity, and so many international processes that are ongoing are directly about our rights.
11: About 400 people are expected to take part in the 15th General Assembly for the Council, including over 60 delegates from across Alaska, Canada, Greenland, and Russia. This one is said to be the largest in-person gathering in nearly a decade, with all member states participating. Juanita Taylor, CBC News, Iqaluit.
3: 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I'm Neil Herland.
13: 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I'm Saroja Coelho. Now from the BBC, it's Heart and Soul. 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
14: Warning. This episode describes upsetting scenes from the Holocaust, including baby and other killings, domestic abuse, self-harm, and suicidal thoughts. Alan Haft remembers the abundance of food when he was a kid, growing up in 1950s New York City. He used to be overweight, same as his parents.
15: My refrigerator was stocked chock full of food, and we were encouraged to eat steaks for breakfast.
14: It wasn't because the Hafts were wealthy. On the contrary, Alan's dad, Harry, ran a modest fruit and vegetable stand. It was because Alan's dad knew all too well what not having enough food was like.
15: My father survived 5 years in concentration camps. No one survived 5 years.
14: Harry Haft was a Jewish survivor of the Holocaust. There was a series of green numbers tattooed along his large forearm. At the family home, Harry's friends, who also survived the Holocaust, would come by to play cards and chat in their native tongue, Yiddish.
15: They used to come over to my house and they would say, "Your father's a killer."
14: Alan didn't know what happened to his father in the Holocaust or whether these friends were telling the truth, but he believed them.
15: Well, I was terrified of him anyway because at any point he could blow up. You know, my house had plenty of broken windows and, you know, coffee on the ceiling from a coffee cup that he launched when he was angry. He said I was a bad kid and I deserved the beatings I got. I don't know. Are there bad kids?
14: Alan may not have understood what was going on with his father, but he grew up with the horrors of the Holocaust in his New York City home.
15: I'm a second-generation Holocaust survivor. I consider myself a survivor because I had to survive having a parent who was a survivor. For me, it was just, growing up was just pure hell.
14: So Alan distanced himself from his father and the trauma surrounding him. Once, when Alan was in his 20s, Harry tried to share with his son what he had been through.
15: I didn't want to hear anything about his life. He was such a terrible parent that at that time I was just angry and I didn't want him to find a way to have an excuse, you know, for all the abuse.
14: Even though Harry got out of the camps, he never really got out of survival mode. You're listening to Harry Haft's unspeakable fight for heart and soul from the BBC World Service with me, Jake Warren.
15: My father was born in 1925 in a small town in Poland called Belchatow.
14: Harry's own father died when he was 10, leaving all 9 children for his mother to provide for on her own. Harry and his family were part of a very religious Jewish community. They dressed differently, spoke Yiddish instead of Polish, and segregated themselves into a small section of town.
15: And because he was poor, he could not go to the Jewish for-pay schools. So he went to the public schools where he experienced an extreme amount of anti-Semitism.
14: This was before the war, but anti-Semitism was still rampant in Poland. The Christian kids would attack the Jewish kids. Harry learned early that violence was part of ordinary life, and he was built for it.
15: I mean, he's barrel-chested, dark, black, wavy hair, green eyes that just pop out. He had movie star looks.
14: But in 1939, Harry's youth abruptly ended when Germany invaded Poland.
15: They brought with them new rules for the Jews who were living there. They had to wear, of course, the yellow star. They were restricted from a lot of their social activities and confined to what was a ghetto.
14: Just before Harry's 16th birthday, the Germans posted flyers instructing all Jewish men over the age of 16 to report to the firehouse. Harry's older brother, Arya, complied. But when he didn't return home that evening, Harry was sent to find him. Harry arrived at the firehouse, realizing that his brother and the other men were locked inside.
15: Well, my father creates a commotion, helps his brother escape, But they grab him, put his hand in the door, break his hand, and throw him into the firehouse. And that was how he began his journey through the Holocaust.
14: Along with the other Jewish men, Harry was forcibly taken to a Polish work camp. Harry's first experience of forced labor during the war was working the railroads. But right from the start, his survival instincts were in full swing. He quickly struck up a partnership with a German-allied Polish officer. Harry would steal goods from the train and trade them for food and protection. And on occasion, Harry would even be allowed to join this officer on trips out of the camp. On one particular outing, the officer went to sell his goods near Harry's hometown of Belchatow. Harry convinced the officer to bring him along and make a stop to visit his family. But when they arrived, the town was quiet.
15: Everybody was being evacuated, and they pulled up to his sister's house, and she had just given birth, maybe hours before they got there. And the soldiers came in, and Harry is watching from the car as they take his sister and put the sister in the back of the truck.
14: As Harry's sister screamed for her child, a German soldier emerged from the house carrying the newborn. Suddenly, he flung the child towards the back of the truck, where Harry's sister reached with her arms outstretched. But the baby didn't make it.
15: The baby goes onto the pavement and is quickly shot. My father witnessing that was the day that he lost his belief in the existence of God. From that day forward, there was no such thing.
14: But his horrors were far from over. Days, months, and years all blended together. Then, around 1942, 3 years after Harry had been imprisoned, he was stuffed into a train car along with the other prisoners. They were taken on a multi-day train ride to Auschwitz. Auschwitz does not need much explanation. But Harry wasn't sent towards the infamous showers. Harry was sent to the labor camp section of Auschwitz. Along with another prisoner, he would take the bodies of those killed in the gas chambers and throw them into burn pits.
15: One day, his partner sees his wife in one of the wagons and breaks down. And my father breaks down, you know, with him. Gives up, does not want to work anymore, goes to the ground. He's 17, you know, what a horrible life. So he gave up.
14: For the first time since he was captured, Harry surrendered. He did not want to continue.
15: But before he was shot, in walks a German officer who says, I could use that man.
14: And once again, his savior is another officer tasked to oppress and exterminate his people. Once again, Harry is saved by a remarkable intervention, another stroke of luck, another officer who saw something in Harry, likely because he was young, fairly healthy and fit. And as Alan says,
15: he was crafty, he was uneducated, but he was super smart.
14: The German officer's name was Schneider. Like the Polish officer before, Schneider has Harry smuggle goods for him. This time, Harry would steal diamonds from the valuables stripped off Jewish prisoners in exchange for food and protection. And that agreement worked for a while, until Harry's stash was discovered. But before Harry was shot, Schneider intervened again and put him on yet another train, this time to a mining camp. Harry is underground in a makeshift mining shaft, packed with other prisoners. The men load explosives into the rock under the watch of their German and Polish supervisors. Later, Harry, shrouded in layers of soot, emerges squinting into the blinding sunlight, only to be greeted by a familiar face.
15: Schneider shows up again, finds my father, provides him with food, makes him, you know, stronger. And he tells him, you're going to be an entertainer. Well, my father didn't know what entertainer meant.
14: One Sunday morning, Schneider comes to get Harry from the camp. He walks him through the grounds towards the army barracks.
15: He's taken to the officers' quarters, and there's a makeshift ring.
14: Around the ring are Nazi soldiers, laughing and drinking. A few prisoners play instruments for the forming crowd of officers. Schneider turns to Harry and tells him,
15: "These are going to be bare-knuckle fights, and they bring him his first opponent. My father's shocked at what he sees. He sees a skeleton coming towards him, a half-dead Jew who volunteered to fight because his only way of surviving was to get the extra bread at the end of the match. Well, the rules for the fight, Schneider tells my father, are it's the last man that's standing. But really, it was for the officers to be entertained by watching a Jew who is not starved kill another Jew with his bare hands. Although my father felt shock and horror, he turned back and he looked at Schneider, and Schneider said to him, well, if you don't do it, then which would you prefer, a bullet or the gas? My father had no choice. At age 17, 18, if he wanted to live, he had to kill the other man.
14: At this point, Harry is not the same teenager who lay down in the crematorium at Auschwitz. The horrors of the camps have hardened him. The abuse, the torture, the starvation. If faith had ever sustained him before, all he had now was a deep-set fury. Harry easily wins the fight, and his opponent is dragged away. Harry has survived, again. And from then on, every Sunday, for at least 6 months, half a year, he fights in these death matches. Based on how long Harry was in the camp, it's estimated that he fought for his life over 70 times. We use a term like survivor as if it's something simple. It's not. The cost of surviving in Harry's case was immense. It came to define his very existence. It became his identity.
15: When he would discuss what he did, much later, he would call it that his selection to be a boxer and have his life saved was a privilege. He didn't seem to have any guilt about what he had to do to stay alive.
14: Harry does survive. In 1945, just as the Nazis, facing defeat, are about to begin liquidating the camps, Harry escapes.
15: The amazing thing about my father's story is that he survived five different slave labor and extermination camps in the 6 years that he was there. No one survived 5 years. No one survived 3 months in a concentration camp. By 3 months, you were worked to death or starved.
14: After the war, Harry decided to escape Europe entirely. So he begins again in America. But for Harry, America was not a clean beginning. It was another place where he had to survive. You're listening to Harry Haft's Unspeakable Fight from the BBC World Service. With me, Jake Warren. We're looking at Harry Haft's extraordinary life, and I'm speaking to his son, Alan Haft, as he reckons with his father's legacy. In 1940s America, boxing was extremely popular, second only to baseball. Jeffrey Sussman is an author and wrote a book about some of the people forced to box during the Holocaust, including Harry Haft.
16: One of the reasons that boxing was so popular, it was a sport that was open to poor people, and it was a quick way of making a decent amount of money.
14: Harry arrived in America in 1948. He was 22 years old. He was staying in New Jersey with his Uncle Sam. Yes, an actual Uncle Sam, but didn't have a job. Harry didn't have money, he didn't speak English very well, and he couldn't read or write. And even though Harry had escaped Europe, anti-Semitism was still rampant in America. Jewish people were limited to certain careers, schools, and even neighborhoods. So Harry returned to the one thing he knew, boxing.
16: There were actually 3,000 amateur and professional Jewish boxers in the United States from 1905 to 1941. They comprised between a third and 40% of all the boxers at that time.
14: Harry was a raw fighter. He didn't take direction well and wasn't technically proficient. Even though he had trainers, Harry lacked the ability to follow instruction or the instinct for self-preservation. And yet, he won his first 10 fights.
15: My father had the Star of David, the Jewish star, on his trunks to identify that he was a Jewish boxer. How ironic is that? When the Germans took over, he had to wear the yellow Star of David to identify being Jews for the Nazis. And now in the United States, in boxing, he's wearing the Star of David to identify being Jewish.
14: Even after being taken from his family, being subjected to 5 years of horror in the concentration camps, watching people killed in front of him may have crushed any belief in God, but it did not make Harry any less proud of being Jewish. He kept his cultural identity and discarded the religious one. But as he trained for more bouts, it was not the opponents in the ring that were the only problem.
16: At least 50% of all the fights in the first half of the 20th century in some way or another were influenced by organized crime.
14: You see, the sport was heavily influenced by the mob. And 1 year after Harry arrived in America, he was about to face his most famous and toughest competitor yet, Rocky Marciano. If that name sounds familiar, it's because his fighting style and name were the inspiration for the famous Rocky film franchise. Marciano is the only world heavyweight champion to go undefeated throughout his professional career. And Harry Haft was about to go toe to toe with him. According to Harry, he was getting ready in his dressing room when
15: two men, well-dressed, came into the dressing room and told him that he had to lay down in the first round. They came in, they showed him the guns. He said they were little guns, but, you know, at the time they looked like cannons, you know. So he had lived, you know, the last 6 years teetering in life or death situations. That's the irony. Think of the irony of what he was asked to do. He was asked to lay down to save his life. In those 75 fights in the camp, he couldn't lay down to save his life. He had to win, you know, he had to win to save his life. Now it was the opposite way. He had to lay down to save his life.
14: In the camps, lying down meant death. In America, he was told it might save his life. So finally, Harry chose to stop fighting. Well, not exactly. He didn't go down in the first round like he was told. He went 3 rounds before Marciano won. That's Harry's story anyway. Some experts have cast doubt on whether this specific fight was rigged, and whether that's how the mob tended to apply pressure to fighters. And experts agree that Marciano was not a dirty fighter. Alan said his dad admitted that Marciano was a much better fighter anyway. He would have won no matter what. But this is Harry's account. What is for certain is that for whatever reason, this fight, his biggest fight, was his last fight. Harry never boxed again. According to both Alan and author Jeffrey Sussman, Harry Haft is the only known Holocaust survivor to become a professional boxer in the United States. After the Rocky Marciano bout, Harry opened a fruit and veg stand, met an American woman, and started a family. And in 1950, Alan was born. For those who survived the Holocaust and found themselves back in the world, their trauma followed them. At this time, there wasn't an understanding of PTSD, let alone generational trauma. Harry did not talk about what happened to him, but the story came out anyway.
15: He saw a swastika on a book, and he went out into the park to hide.
14: When Harry slept, he had constant nightmares. And when he was awake, the rage pent up from his time in the camps would be directed at his kids, his wife, and of course, Alan.
15: You always ask yourself, am I a bad child?
14: Harry would also threaten to harm himself, sometimes as a way to manipulate people into doing what he wanted.
15: It's not fun to be 5 or 6 or 7 and have to beg your father not to kill themselves, you know, with tears.
14: Alan remembered one particularly terrifying night when he was a kid.
15: One of my memories is my father drinking a whole bottle of whiskey and telling me he was going to go out and kill his business partner. I had to sleep with a bottle under my pillow in case he came back and wanted to hurt me. Maybe I'm 7 or 8 years old, sleeping with a bottle under my pillow to protect myself from my father, who's gone crazy.
14: After he graduated high school, Alan studied psychology as a way to better understand his family life, and then eventually law. In 2003, when Harry was 78 and Alan was 52, Harry was diagnosed with lung cancer. So Alan finally agreed to sit with his father and listen to the story that had shaped both of their lives.
15: There were stories that survivors just couldn't tell. My father wanted to release himself of the guilt of everything that he had to do to survive and how it might have affected him, you know, mentally. Somebody once told me about my father that the Nazis may have not murdered his body, but they killed his soul.
14: Over 2 days, Alan listened to the story his father had carried for more than 50 years, took his belief in God from him, killed his family, and changed his life forever.
15: I got the opportunity to put my arms around him, give him a hug, and say, I forgive you. And I think that was the biggest thing that I experienced, you know, from hearing his entire story. I think at the end of his life, he was genuinely sorry for being the kind of parent that he was, and maybe being the kind of husband that he was.
14: For most of his life, Alan said that his father didn't feel guilty about what he did to survive the Holocaust. According to Alan, this had more to do with the fact that Harry simply couldn't face what he had been forced to do. Alan later asked his father if he had any regrets in his life.
15: And he held up his hands, and with tears in his eye, he said that my regrets are the lives that passed through my hands. So he did die with that regret, you know, late in life.
14: Alan is what is known as a second-generation Holocaust survivor. The thing about trauma is it does not stay neatly inside one life. Research into Holocaust survivors and their families has shown that it even changes your DNA.
15: I keep telling the story of my father because I want to tell you that the Holocaust happened. It happened to me. I had to look every day at a man with 144738 written in green ink on his arm that was tattooed when he arrived at Auschwitz.
14: Alan had his own kids, and although he tried his best and certainly learned a lot of how not to be from his own childhood, he wasn't perfect.
15: Even the third generation has had to deal with their share of trauma. And quite frankly, being a child of a Holocaust survivor, I passed a lot of the bad parenting skills, maybe the impatience, not being able to listen. I was fortunate I married well.
14: But by writing a book about his father's life and speaking about his experience, Alan has been able to come to terms with his father's story and, to a degree, his own story. Writing a book for a father who couldn't read or write had meaning.
15: It was one of the last things that I could do for him, you know, for my sense of forgiveness and for his sense of just unburdening himself. So it was important. He was just a brilliant man that never got an opportunity to have brilliance in the right way.
14: Before Harry died, he was inducted into the National Jewish Sports Hall of Fame. Alan hopes he was able to give back to his father what he was never able to receive as his child.
15: There were flashes of me experiencing his love, and I tried to give him all the love that I could, whether it was successful or not, whether I could break through the Holocaust or not, I'm happy with how I treated him.
14: Are you proud of your father and his legacy?
15: The word is difficult. Proud. I am. I can't use that word. I can't use the word proud. I think my father's life has great meaning, you know, to me, because it enables me to show others what can happen when anti-Semitism and human rights run amok in a society. I have a mandate, you know, inside of me to continue to tell my father's story.
14: Harry survived. Then Alan had to survive Harry. Alan continues to share the story of his father, the unlikely survivor, the brutal boxer, the angry parent. He doesn't shy away from the hard truth of what it means to survive and the generational healing that continues. Harry Haft's Unspeakable Fight was a Message Heard production for the BBC World Service, presented by me, Jake Warren. It was written by Robin Simon and Jake Warren. It was produced by Robin Simon. McAllister Bexon is the story editor. Mark Kendrick is the executive producer. Kirsty McLean is the production manager. Sound design and engineering is by Lizzie Andrews. For the BBC World Service, the commissioner is Simon Pitts.
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17: Oh my God, is that the mountains of Antarctica?
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19: Kia ora, nau mai haramaiki te ao hurahanga, ko klekin karantene. Today, we travel to Antarctica with the Antarctic Heritage Trust's Inspiring Explorers program. In early 2025, 8 young explorers made the journey to the Deep South, visiting 4 huts of the heroic era of Antarctic exploration. This was a time from the end of the 19th century to about 1922, before advances in transport and communication, when expeditions became endurance tests, pushing team members up to and sometimes beyond their mental and physical limits. The young explorers were on board a Heritage Expeditions cruise ship, their berths paid for by the Antarctic Heritage Trust with support from Heritage Expeditions. The team produced a 6-episode podcast series called 77 Degrees South, all about their voyage. Today, we play you an edit of that series, focused on the job the young explorers were tasked with, to return an object to one of the huts. Here's inspiring explorer, author, speaker, and podcast narrator, Jake Bailey.
20: Coming with us, packed away securely and looked after by our team's resident conservators, is a unique artifact from the ice. It's a copy of Alexandre Dumas' classic tale of revenge and redemption, The Count of Monte Cristo. Our team will be attempting to return it to Discovery Hut, the hut used by Scott's first Antarctic expedition in 1901 and other parties from later expeditions that ventured south from Ross Island. Here's Daniel Bornstein, conservator at the National Museum of Australia in Canberra, to explain how the book came into the Trust's hands.
21: Basically, it disappeared from the ice maybe in kind of the 50s or 60s, so it was quite a while ago, we're not sure exactly when. At different times, objects have kind of come off the ice for lots of different reasons. Sometimes they've just kind of been souvenired, but more often than not, they've been taken with kind of the intention of putting them in a museum or sort of safeguarding them. It was gifted to somebody as a school prize in, I think, the 1960s. And it stayed with that person for quite a long time, a sort of a treasured object. And more recently, with the kind of rise of, or as people are starting to return artifacts more and more often, that person obviously made the decision that they think it would sort of, it would be better off returning to its kind of, I suppose you might say, rightful home in Scott's Discovery Hut.
20: At a lab in Archives New Zealand in Christchurch, before the expedition sets off, Daniel gives his impressions of the book.
22: It looks like a nice old copy of The Count of Monte Cristo. There's not that much of it left. Looks like it's just the text block, so the casing or the covers are not intact. So it looks like it's had a bit of a hard life. Doesn't look like it's the best quality paper, perhaps, so it's very yellowed. So it's super interesting here, just looking at all those fingerprints in there. So it's obviously a well-thumbed book. People obviously weren't too precious about it. And to me, the fact that it's trimmed so close to the printing, so it's got such kind of stingy borders, implies that it's a cheaper printing or a cheaper edition, or possibly a rebind as well, which is kind of funny because they obviously were sort of no expense spared in coming on these expeditions, but maybe they didn't opt for the nicest quality books.
1: But this object is relatively robust compared to much of the paper we work with, which has been so affected by corrosion and salt that you'd be lifting it on a support cloth. Or yeah, it's very, some of the paper we have is very, very fragile.
22: This one's in good nick.
1: It's in really good condition.
22: Yeah. I've read books in worse condition than this.
20: That's the voice of Antarctic Heritage Trust Collections Conservation Manager Lizzie Meek. She's helping Daniel and the other expedition conservator, Louise Piggin, prepare the book for the expedition. For Louise, whose day job is as a conservation technician at Canterbury Museum, the book speaks to the harsh conditions that polar-era explorers weathered while sheltered inside Discovery Heart and tells something of how they spent their time through the long darkness of Antarctic winters.
2: My first reaction to seeing the book was one of, I suppose, a little bit of awe to see the fingerprints of these people that had handled it in such a specific context. You know, there was the blubber and the soot and everything. It's a pretty remarkable item that says a lot about the explorers. The condition of the book really speaks to its use. You know, it's been read hundreds of times. There's so many different fingerprints and marks, probably from multiple different people. The sootiness of the fingerprints kind of speaks to the hard work that the people were doing. You know, there wasn't a hand basin nearby to kind of wash your hands after.

0: access is kind of controlled, and so to be able to return something that can kind of go in situ to where it's from, that's such a rare opportunity, and it's just a real honour.
1: Alongside Louise, Daniel and I are Callum Turner, Kitiona Billy Palacio, Lucy Hayes-Stevenson, Nawai Clendon and freelance journalist Maya Ingo. We've all been selected to come on this expedition because the Antarctic Heritage Trust believes we could develop some of the qualities of the historic explorers, the men whose footsteps we'll be following as we explore the Ross Sea region. Robert Falcon Scott, Sir Ernest Shackleton and Carsten Borchgrevink. We'll be visiting the huts of the early explorers and witnessing firsthand why the Trust works to conserve these buildings in the extreme environment of Antarctica. We leave from Christchurch, and 9 days later, the Antarctic coast is in our sights. Here's Maya on deck, interviewing an excited Lucy and Louise.
2: Yay! Can you see Antarctica?
3: I can see Antarctica. We can see the Transantarctic Mountains. There's snow on top and a cloud at the bottom of the horizon. Someone told me that the mountains are 4,000 metres high at least, so we're at sea level. There's some pretty high mountains and they're just peeking out from behind the clouds to say hello.
1: As we got closer and closer to the frozen continent, we began to see Cape Adare take shape below a background of the Transantarctic Mountains, where the first historic hut is located, built by Borchgrevink's expedition in 1898. Norwegian Carsten Borchgrevink, leader of the British Antarctic Southern Cross Expedition, is not as well known as Scott or Shackleton, but remains a key figure in Antarctic history. He first visited the continent on a whaling ship, igniting a desire to return and explore further. He eventually persuaded a wealthy British magazine publisher to back his expedition, and although the Union Jack was flown, there were only two Englishmen on the team, the remainder being Norwegians, Sami, and an Australian born in Belgium. Their objectives included collecting scientific data and completing the first winter over on the continent. With winter approaching, reality for the 10 men became life in a crowded, dirty hut, while outside, the weather raged. Personalities clashed, the hut almost burnt down, and on one occasion, the stove nearly asphyxiated the men. Nikolai Hansen, the expedition zoologist, died during the winter from what was thought to be beriberi, making him the first known death in Antarctica. Despite its struggles, this expedition laid the foundation for future expeditions by proving that humans could endure the harsh Antarctic winter. The weather conditions here are part of the reason why Borchgrevink's hut is the only one the Antarctic Heritage Trust are yet to complete major conservation work on. The main obstacle, however, is the sheer isolation of the site and the logistical challenge of reaching it. There are three historic buildings at Cape Adare today: the Living Hut, the Stores Hut, now without its roof, and the remnants of a third, built in 1911 by the Northern Party of Scott's British Antarctic Terra Nova expedition. Borchgrevink's hut is now the only example left of humanity's first building on any continent. As well as this important piece of history, Cape Adare is also home to a colony of about 1 million Adelie penguins.
4: If I was a penguin, I'd definitely be in here. It's one of the great spots out of the wind, sheltered. And there's also already a few stones that have been blown in that they could use for their nest.
1: This is the voice of Alistair, or Al, Fastier. Now retired, he led the Antarctic Heritage Trust's conservation work in Antarctica for 18 years. He's working as a guide on this Heritage Expedition's cruise. As we scrub our boots before entering the hut, Al explains what it would have been like for the men.
4: They're from different nationalities and different classes, and there's a sense of tension with the leader. So you'll see when you go in there, they made their bunks their private spaces, so they've been all boarded up, and they've got curtains they could pull across. I think they would also have spent a lot of time walking along the beach to have some space to get out of the building. So, yeah, it'd be very challenging indeed.
1: Borchgrevink's huts were prefabricated in Norway from Baltic pine and shipped south, designed to shelter 10 men in a space just 5 by 6 metres. Inside, the bunks still line the walls. The artefacts have been carefully removed for conservation by the Trust, but the space still has an impact. Its simplicity and the memory of the people who lived and died there linger in the air.

0: It's almost impossible to imagine enduring such isolation, for months on end, with nothing but ice and darkness beyond. But endure they did. The next day, it was on to Cape Evans. At Cape Evans, on a bed of scoria in the shadow of Mount Erebus, stands the largest of the Ross Sea Huts. Constructed by Robert Falcon Scott's crew in just 9 days, Cape Evans Hut was the base of Scott's second and final Antarctic journey, the British Antarctic Terra Nova Expedition, undertaken between 1910 and 1913. It's here that the British explorer and his team prepared for their ill-fated dash to the South Pole, little knowing then of the bitter disappointment and starvation that awaited them on the ice. Scott discovered all too late that he was to be racing Roald Amundsen's Norwegian party, who ultimately made it to the pole a full month before Scott. Scott, along with the rest of his polar party, Edward Wilson, Lawrence Oates, Edgar Evans and Henry Bowers, perished on their return journey. A lack of sea ice has allowed our ship to pull up close to the shore. Out on deck, Maya Ingo speaks with conservator Louise Piggin.
1: We are at Cape Evans and we're right, the ship is anchored right outside the hut. It is remarkable. Louise, can you tell me what you see and what you're feeling? We've also just passed Shackleton's Hut, Cape Royds. Tell me what's going through your head.
2: I mean, I'm just kind of in disbelief that we've made it here on such a clear and beautiful day where everything is just all there in its glory. We're under the shadow of Mount Erebus and I'm just looking at this hut and it is so close to me even though I'm standing on the ship. And it's suddenly, you know, it's incredibly real and I can see the memorial cross from the Ross Sea Party. I can see the working quarters from Scott Base just to the right, and just being able to witness this whole landscape in all its glory is just so special, and I can't wait to go and step foot inside.
3: The weathered hut sits only a few metres up from the shoreline, surrounded by detritus. It is easy to imagine it has remained untouched since the rescue of Shackleton's Ross Sea Party in 1917, and even upon entering the hut, there is almost no indication that this site has undergone one of the world's most ambitious cold climate conservation programs. In 2007, following years of assessment and planning, the Antarctic Heritage Trust initiated major building and artefact conservation works. 53 conservation professionals representing 12 different nationalities worked through all Antarctic seasons to remove, document, treat and return over 11,000 objects that tell the stories of the polar heroes and to make the building structurally sound and watertight. A lab for artefact conservation was set up at New Zealand's Scott Base, 22 kilometres away, and heritage carpenters worked on site to thaw away the ice and piece the hut back together.
0: The men on the Terra Nova expedition endured many hardships in the harsh Antarctic environment, but inside the hut at Cape Evans, it was their shelter and their home for nearly 3 years. Left behind at Scott's Hut are personal effects, journals and photos kept by the men in their bunks, revealing an intimate story of how they kept their spirits up while sheltering from the cold. Daniel explains more about one of these artifacts.
4: Something that caught my eye just in the corner of one of the photographs of the Cape Evans hut, and it was above the bunk of Lawrence Oates or Titus Oates. And when we were in there, I looked out for it and saw it. It just kind of tucked in behind a little lamp and a bottle of cod liver oil is a board covered with these fantastic portraits of different dogs. And it really struck me because, you know, around a lot of the other bunks, there are portraits of kind of beautiful women or, you know, rugged-looking men rowing out into the, you know, fiery waves or whatever it is.
0: The canine collage was in fact placed in the Cape Evans hut by a later expedition to the Antarctic, Shackleton's Ross Sea Party, while they sheltered in the hut between 1915 and 1917. We also spoke to Alfastia about his experience working on the conservation of the hut, and now being able to share the place with other people, like us.
5: We've had Scott's Terra Nova hut completely stripped out, you know, and it's been a workplace and a place of high stress for me. But with having the artefacts conserved and put back into the hut, and the hut, you know, structurally sound and weathertight, I still get moved and I still feel the spirit of place. I still feel the historic stories in the shadows of the hut.
0: As we walked around Cape Evans, all of us noticed the artefacts exposed on the ground. Al gave us some more understanding of the situation.
5: At Cape Evans, there's been a lot of snow melt in the last 5 years, and a lot of artefacts actually are coming to the surface. And that's a challenge for the Trust for two reasons. Is one, once an artefact comes to the surface, now what do you do? Do you just leave it sitting there? Now, what's its value? What's its significance? Do you bring it into the hut? And as you saw, get people walking around and amongst the artefacts in the environment. When there's a dusting of snow and people can't see the artefacts, now it's easy to stand on them and to damage them. And people have different ideas. I was talking to a gentleman this morning, and he's thought that the site looked a bit of a like a rubbish tip and should be tidied up. And other people think, no, it's great. You know, it sort of like tells the story in itself. So the Trust is reviewing the conservation plan for Cape Evans at the moment, and I think a large part of that review will be around the artefacts and the environs.
0: For Al, visiting the huts now still carries weight, even after decades of working on their restoration.
5: I first went to Antarctica in 1987, and I was a Sparky at Scott Base. And one of my attractions for actually applying for the job was the history. So I, in my younger days, I read a lot of the history. And so it was very important to me to get to the historic huts, and I had the opportunity. And I can remember going in, and I was moved, and I can remember getting a tear in my eye. And strangely enough, as last night, I still was moved, and I had tears coming out of my eyes also. So it's been a workplace for me, but actually having the hut conserved and put back into its state is still very emotional for me.
0: We've got our on-field reporter, Louise, here.
2: It's a beautiful day here at Cape Royds. We're hanging out by the lakes, enjoying the penguins, and desperately hoping for Mount Erebus to peek its way through the clouds that are currently covering it.
0: Shackleton got a taste of the polar environment on Scott's Discovery expedition and was determined to return. Following years of groundwork, the Nimrod departed from its final port of Lyttelton in 1908, heavily laden with ponies, dogs, and even a motor car. After much frustration with sea ice, Shackleton established a base at Cape Royds, the third hut to be built in the Ross Sea region. This expedition marked many firsts. The first ascent of Mount Erebus, the first book written and printed in Antarctica, the Aurora Australis, and reaching the furthest south any human had ever been. Shackleton made it to within 97 nautical miles, or 180 kilometres, of the South Pole, but decided to turn around, putting the welfare of his men ahead of the possible glory, later remarking to his wife, "I thought you'd rather have a live donkey than a dead lion." The feelings of goodwill and protection associated with this decision extend to the hut. The windows illuminate the interior with a soft glow, and the stove sits in the centre of the room, as if ready to boil the kettle at any moment. Here's Maya speaking with inspiring explorer Kitiona Palacio just after leaving the hut.
6: It's just amazing. As soon as you enter, like, you're warm. Like, you get this warm feeling that they're still here. Like, you still feel like they're still here, but, like, yeah. And getting to see it in real life is just magnificent.
3: Did you see, did you put your head into Shackleton's little bed corner? What did you think of that one?
6: I can't believe he has his own, like, private room, but I heard that he shares. He's, like, a good leader, a good role model.
0: The hut also guards a secret stash of leftover whiskey, excavated by conservators in 2010 and replicated in Scotland by the same company who developed the original tipple over 100 years ago. It's these objects that paint a picture of what life was like for these explorers. And that's why conservator Daniel Bornstein says it's exciting to be able to return the Count of Monte Cristo to its rightful home at Discovery Hut.
7: It's of interpretive value, let's say, to the hut as it is, and I think it's a really important part of the hut's story. And of course, there are lots of arguments about what's the best way to kind of preserve these artifacts. And for a long time it was bring them home, just because there were so few people that were going to Antarctica. But now things are a little bit different, you know, with the internet and with virtual reality and the kind of experiences that you can get. There are ways that we can experience the huts in sort of a really authentic way, where they still have interpretive value, even if you can't actually get to Antarctica. And I think that's more of a reason to keep things as sort of authentic as possible, if that's a problematic term, but, you know, keep things as close as possible to sort of their best interpretive value in their original location. And I think that book is a really important part of that, and tells a story that perhaps no other object in that hut tells, or a part of that story rather. And for that reason, it's really I think it's really fantastic that we can put that object back in that hut.
0: Here's Louise Piggin's take.
2: I suppose what really makes it so unique is that in our jobs, you know, many things come across our paths, and we, you know, do our best to stabilize them, but it's so rare to do the work on it and then to take it back to where it's actually from, because these environments where, you know, that are almost frozen time are actually so rare, and so many things are in museums because their original environments have been lost, or, you know, they've changed over the course of time. And so to be a part of this experience, it's incredibly unique, and I think it's actually what really drew me to being part of this expedition, was the involvement with, you know, being able to, I guess, connect to these objects and then be in the space and be in that environment that's really so immersive, and where you can really feel the weight of the space and the experiences that people had there. And so to be able to take this item of leisure that is so recognisable to everybody in the world as this, you know, this pastime, it provides us just amazing connection to the past.
0: Discovery Hut was built in 1902 for the first British Antarctic expedition. For the 47 men who were part of Captain Robert Falcon Scott's Discovery Expedition, this hut was used to undertake valuable scientific research, as a theatre for entertainment, and as a base for some of the first forays to explore Antarctica. Later, the hut was used by every subsequent Heroic Era expedition based on Ross Island as shelter and as an important staging post for their expeditions heading southwards. They would use a blubber stove for heat and cooking, covering the walls of the small hut with soot. The hut sits on the edge of Ross Island, on Hut Point, which juts out beside the huge complex that is the US Antarctic Research Station McMurdo Base. For most of the year, the shore is encased in sea ice. Which meant that though we'd been given the task of returning this book to Discovery Hut, it was never a certainty. We'd need conditions to be right to follow another ice-breaking ship through a channel. The first evening we try, it looks hopeful at the beginning. Before the ice closes in, the ship is forced to turn around, and the captain comes on the intercom.
8: We were just trying these channels, that polar star we're creating, but we can see that the ice has already moved around and has already closed in, and there is no way to take the ship to Hut Point at McMurdo Station tonight.
0: We spent the following day at Cape Bird. But that next evening, the intercom went again. Against all odds, we were going to give the ice channel another shot, hoping that strong winds had cleared a way for the ship to squeeze through.
2: Let's go, guys.
0: This time it worked. Here's Maya Ingo again with Kitiona.
9: We've made it to Hut Point. It's really cold. It's really intense, these film crews around. Our friends, our team... Our team have just gone in with the book and they're going to put it in. And we're all feeling a bit emotional. Just watching Louise take the first steps in there and watching Daniel and Lucy follow her and Daniel carrying the case and how seriously they take it and how much care they have. I'm really, really proud of them. And I know they're in there now and I know they're putting it down and that's where it's going to rest.
6: We did it. Like, there was a day that there was an announcement that we weren't be able to make it. Everyone felt down, but we just never gave up. And now we made it. Like, we entered as, like, at least four huts in this one expedition. It's just crazy.
9: Yeah, this is our last hut.
6: That's the worst feeling, just saying goodbye to the island, to the hut.
0: Our team was successful in our task to return the Count of Monte Cristo to Discovery Hut, placing it beside the sleeping platform, its blubber-stained pages suddenly making sense among the sooty surroundings in the hut. The artefact finally looked like it belonged, adding a new layer to the understanding of this important cultural heritage site.
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12: This week on That's Puzzling, Pia Chattopadhyay competes against one familiar voice and one clever listener in a battle of brain games. Playing along this week are Andy Petrillo, host of CBC's daytime coverage of the Milan Cortina Olympics, and Annapolis Royal Nova Scotia listener Jennifer Goddard.
13: Andy, this is a coincidence, but I have to say, first of all, I play the New York Times spelling bee, I don't know if you do, where you try to make words out of the letters they give you, and your name is anagram heaven. If you rearrange the letters in Andy Petrillo, you get a lot of interesting ones. You get point rallied, which is kind of sportsy. You get Andy Low triple, which is good for big weight. Two more. You get Andy Pie troll, so you're trolling baked goods. And I'm worried about this one, dial Interpol.
14: Oh, no.
15: Wow.
14: There's another life.
15: You know what this says? First of all, you have four forthcoming books, because they can all be called one of those.
14: Exactly. Yeah.
15: Also, Peter, is there like something on the internet where we can plug in our names and they come up with anagrams of our names?
13: Yeah, look for an anagram generator.
15: Yes, because Chattopadhyay is probably, maybe it won't do well.
13: Well, it's got
15: lots of letters.
13: I know it's got chatty in there, so it'll have that. Oh, I almost ran yours, and then I thought, no, I will leave that delightful surprise to Pia.
15: I'm doing it right after we're done this, by the way.
13: As you think about the Olympics, what are you looking forward to the most?
14: Oh, it's how it brings everyone together. Mm. At the end of the day, the Olympics, they do that, and I know it may just sound so cliche and mushy, but I've seen it. Everything is doom and gloom until the Olympics starts, and suddenly you want to follow this athlete's story. There's pride in, yes, them representing Canada.
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12: 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It's time for another edition of That's Puzzling. Host Pia Chattopadhyay competes against one familiar voice and one clever listener in a battle of brain games devised by puzzle master Peter Brown. That's Puzzling, all summer long. 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
16: CBC News, The World This Hour. I'm Pat Philpott. In British Columbia, RCMP in West Kelowna have issued an amber alert for a four-year-old boy. Police say Ryan Atlas Andrews was last seen Tuesday morning. He's described as 3 feet tall, 51 pounds, with short brown hair and hazel eyes. RCMP say he's believed to be with the 40-year-old suspect, Elise Andrews, and they may be traveling in a black 2021 Nissan Qashqai. Sources tell CBC News that Prime Minister Mark Carney told provincial and territorial leaders that the country will need to prepare its options if it can't reach a tariff deal with the U.S. over the next month. And that's reigniting a debate over whether Canada should threaten to restrict its energy exports to the U.S. Janice McGregor has more.
17: That's not going to happen.
18: With Alberta's sovereignty referendum coming up fast, Premier Danielle Smith's rejecting the idea of her province sacrificing resource revenue for the greater good.
17: I think what will happen is that we're going to have a pretty intense period over the next 29 days, and I hope that diplomacy will prevail.
18: But wouldn't that diplomacy carry more weight if it was backed up by an energy threat? New Brunswick Premier Susan Holt thinks so.
19: We do sell a lot of energy products to New England. We put gas in their cars, we put jet fuel in their fighter jets, and we heat and cool their homes. And so we know that we have those kinds of tools at our disposal should we need them.
18: But staring down her fall election, Quebec Premier Christine Fréchette isn't prepared to cut Americans off from her province's hydroelectricity.
20: Personally, I'm not there. I want us to negotiate at the table.
18: Janice McGregor, CBC News, Charlottetown.
21: As Ottawa looks to diversify its trade relations, Anita Anand says a deal with ASEAN is not far off. The Foreign Affairs Minister is in the Philippines for the meeting of the Association of Southeast Asian Nations. Anand says a free trade deal could be in place this year.
22: For Canada, this agreement is more than just a trade deal. It is a priority for us to make a strategic investment in mutual economic resilience and long-term prosperity.
21: The 11 member states of ASEAN represent Canada's fifth largest trading partner. For the 11th straight night, U.S. forces have carried out attacks across Iran. Sounds of explosions rock Tehran, the capital. U.S. Central Command says the attacks are designed to impair Iran's ability to threaten commercial shipping in the Strait of Hormuz. Both sides continue to battle for the control over that strategic waterway. There are more evacuation orders related to BC's wildfire crisis. The Fraser Valley Regional District is ordering any residents remaining in Boston Bar to leave immediately. It says a new wildfire that ignited south of the community is spreading quickly due to strong winds. A statement from the district is blunt. It reads, "You are in danger and need to evacuate now." People in southern Labrador are asking for an inquiry after a 53-year-old woman died after waiting nearly 2 days for an air ambulance. Laura Howells has that story.
23: She just had that way of making you feel welcomed and loved.
24: Shelley Wheeler grieves for her friend, Ovetus Morris. She says Morris had a disorder causing low blood platelets. She hadn't been feeling well, and a medevac was called on July 3rd, but weather delays meant they had to wait. The plane was expected the next night, but Wheeler says it didn't land.
23: We heard it, but it flew away.
24: Hours later, Morris died. Provincial opposition member Lisa Dempster questions why the plane didn't land in a nearby community or why Morris wasn't driven to another hospital. Provincial Health Minister Leela Evans says they're reviewing the medevac provider's contract, but said landing the plane is ultimately the pilot's decision, and healthcare professionals decide whether to put a patient in a ground ambulance.
25: As an elected politician, I have no business interfering with those decisions.
24: Earlier this year, Evans suggested people sue her and her government over medical transport delays, saying she couldn't accept being the minister if things didn't change. Laura Howells, CBC News, St. John's.
21: And that's the news.
18: Welcome to Ideas. I'm Nala Ayed. And welcome to the second in our five-part series, Inventing Peace. It's a series of panels recorded at the Stratford Festival in summer 2025. Each explores a 20th century peace agreement. We discuss the history behind them, their legacy for the nations involved, and the lessons that we can take for our own time. One question that always emerges is whether simply halting violence, what's called negative peace, can ever be enough. In this episode, we look at the Oslo Accord.
26: That the security of the Israeli people will be reconciled with the hopes of the Palestinian people. This brave gamble that the future can be better than the past must endure.
18: September 1993. In a moment seen around the world, American President Bill Clinton brings Israeli Prime Minister Yitzhak Rabin together with Yasser Arafat, chairman of the Palestine Liberation Organization, to shake hands. The first Oslo Accord is signed in Washington. It was an interim declaration of principles.
1: Israel accepted the PLO as representing Palestinians, and the PLO recognized Israel's right to exist in peace. It led to the formation of a governing Palestinian Authority for the West Bank and Gaza, and it was intended to ultimately pave the way to a two-state solution. The accord had vocal critics on both sides. Here's where I'll note something that applies to this entire series. Our goal is to learn something about what it takes to invent peace. It's not our intention to litigate or debate these conflicts exhaustively. And with an example like the Oslo Accord, the conflict is still very much alive and deeply felt by many people today, as you'll hear shortly in this episode. Four guests join me to explore the first Oslo Accord, and I began by asking each to recall a moment that informed how they think about peace. Starting with Renee Waringer. She is a professor of Islamic, Ottoman, and Middle East history at the University of Guelph. She is author of several books, including A Short History of the Ottoman Empire.
2: I had been to Israel and Palestine in 1985 as an undergraduate, and so I had been interested in this issue and learned about it. I was back there in 1990, in the summer of 1990, to study Arabic when Saddam Hussein and Iraq invaded Kuwait. And it was a very trying time. I found myself thinking, I'm in a place where I see an occupation that has gone on for a couple of decades now, and nothing has changed here. And at the same time, I'm seeing an invasion that the United States decided had to be dealt with immediately in order to get Iraq out of Kuwait. And it made me wonder how to make decisions about stopping an occupation or trying to find a just way to resolve a conflict and where the United States fits in that. It was a very formative moment for me questioning these things.
1: Writer and academic Renee Waringer. Jeffrey Wilkinson holds a doctorate in education from the University of Toronto. He's an author and works actively in the Jewish community and beyond on issues relating to trauma and the Israeli-Palestinian struggle.
3: Well, I'm thinking about the concept you started with about negative peace. And I think we spend a lot of our time sort of messing with the concept of peace, thinking of it, you know, often in ways that aren't often talked about. But just for a moment, I'm going to value negative peace. My mother is a German Jew, and her grandparents were able, her parents, my grandparents, were able to go to Holland just before the war. They lived a fine life there until the Nazi invasion in 1940. And in 1942, they were arrested, and almost all of the Jews that were arrested with them were sent to Auschwitz and other camps. And they, on a clerical error, escaped and went into underground hiding. So I was imagining what that moment was in April, May of 1945, when their hosts, who hid them deeply underground in a barn, you know, came to them and said, "You don't have to hide anymore." Mm-hmm. Yeah. And I thought, at that moment, negative peace was a pretty cool thing. And then I thought that the lessons of the Shoah have not been learned. That the lessons of seeing one as human, as our purported other, as part of us, that we, me as a Jew, me as our community, me as a citizen, have failed. That moment of opportunity to change the course of history.
1: Educator and author Jeffrey Wilkinson. Michael Malloy is an adjunct researcher at Carleton University. He spent 30 years as a Foreign Service officer, including a mission in Jordan as ambassador. He worked on the Palestinian refugee issue and on the future of Jerusalem.
4: At the final days of my term in Jordan, I was told I was coming back to Canada to take over the coordination of the our peace process efforts was focused on Palestinian refugees. So I was instructed to go over to Israel and the Palestinian territories and talk to people, introduce myself, and see what I could learn and about what the challenge ahead was. And I actually met Arafat after he'd just returned from the failure of Camp David, where he traveled around the world explaining to third world leaders how he'd escaped being trapped into a bad peace agreement by Clinton and Barack. And the meeting took place, as typical with Arafat, 2 o'clock in the morning. And the only thing he said of any use to me was, you should meet with so-and-so, who was essentially a minister in the Palestinian Authority, responsible for foreign affairs. So the next day, I went and introduced myself, and we had a nice chat. And on the way out to the car, he stopped and he said, have you any idea how to solve the refugee problem? And I thought to myself, here is a senior Palestinian official, and he hasn't thought beyond this notion that we have a right to return. And I wasn't sure whether that was going to be an asset or to me or not. And then the following day, our ambassador in Tel Aviv took me to meet a very distinguished Israeli professor, explained what my task was. And this gentleman said to me, well, the first thing you have to understand, and we didn't collide on this, the first thing you need to understand is that Palestinians aren't human. And I thought, how the hell can anyone think and say like that, given this notion of subhumans and where it came from and how it affected the Jews? Mm-hmm. And I realized at that stage that what I was taking on was not going to be easy.
1: Ambassador Michael Malloy. Raja G. Hoodi is CEO of Hoodi Conversations, the founding president of the Canadian Arab Institute, and a former commissioner with the Ontario Human Rights Commission. Along with Jeffrey Wilkinson, who you heard earlier, he authored The Wall Between, What Jews and Palestinians Don't Want to Know About Each Other. That book was released on October 3rd, 2023, just a few days before the attacks by Hamas.
0: I was born in Lebanon to Palestinian parents who fled the Nakba, the catastrophe of 1948, and were not allowed to go back to their homes when the war ended. In the Middle East, you get acquainted with the phrase peace in the Middle East as a toddler. You know, here in Canada, we inhale hockey at that stage. But in the Middle East, you know, the idea of peace, of moving on from a state of being unsafe, finding justice, is something that is, we breathe every day, and you learn to wait for it. You wait for the next Middle East peace envoy, Dennis Ross, George Mitchell, Martin Indyk, like you wait for Santa Claus, like you wait for Godot. And you wonder about God, does she exist? And then, you know, some of us migrate, like I did. Escaping war, escaping violence and conflict. And you come to a place like Canada and you realize that you've left the war behind, but you're not in peace. Because the injustice continues. I don't know if peace is the absence of injustice. Maybe that's part of it. But I can tell you what it isn't. It is in Gaza. The inhumanity that we have arrived at, and as the good ambassador mentioned, people, you know, a certain group of people not being human, this is the complete absence of peace.
1: Thank you, Raja. That's a great beginning. But Jeffrey, I want to come back to you to kind of launch the conversation. All conflicts, of course, are by nature hard to resolve. But we do tend to think of this particular conflict as being one of the most intractable. You can disagree with that if you like. But my question is, what underlies this conflict, this particular conflict, that makes it so difficult to find a way to stop the bloodshed?
3: Well, let me deal with the words intractable and conflict for a moment, and then we'll get into the depth of it. The word intractable assumes that there is an issue that is unsolvable. The Israel-Palestine struggle is an issue of land and narrative, which is entirely solvable. How to get to that requires the understanding that all people deserve the same rights and the same dignity. And that so far has evaded us. But the actual struggle that's often labeled as a conflict, as a sort of idea that it's so embedded that these people will never get along, really is a fallacy. It is a struggle like all struggles, over land, over resources, two national projects landed in relatively the same space at about the same time, and they have yet to figure out a way to share it. And it is entirely doable. That's really important to understand. Why is it so difficult? The core reason, we believe, is the traumatic histories of the two people, which can, I want to be really clear, can be the key access to the solution, because we share grief. We share loneliness, suffering, decades of isolation, fear, being othered, being alone, being separate. This is the story of both the Jewish and the Palestinian people. And that can be the vehicle towards each other. That is our mission, our path, to use shared grief and pain as a vehicle towards each other. But so far, it has primarily been a deep separating factor that, I'll be very honest with you, is manipulated, exacerbated, deeply embedded by groups that do not want us to know each other, that use trauma to ensure their own political survival.
1: Raja, can you pick up from that and just complete the thought of how it is, just briefly, that you two use this shared, or this, for lack of a better description, competing traumas to actually find common purpose and common ground?
0: Yeah, we make a clear distinction between the, you know, the trauma over there and the trauma over here. Over there, there are folks that are shooting at each other. Over here, we have communities that are living next to each other, yet at very clear odds and polarization, from each other. Now, the intractable, conflict, as Jeff said, when something is intractable, that means there are people with interest in maintaining the status quo. And you have to look at who owns the cards. Who owns the cards? The Palestinians only own one card, and that is resistance. Whether it's, armed resistance or peaceful resistance or through boycotts or through, rallies or through poetry or theater. It's cookbooks, Palestinian cookbooks. But that's all they got. And
5: we're talking about the Oslo Accords, and we're talking about anti-Semitism. Sorry.
1: Thank you.
5: Once again, we're talking about Oslo.
1: Yes, we are. We're just setting the stage, sir. Please, no, we're not done the conversation, sir. Thank you for your opinion. Thank you very much. This is a conversation that is just starting, and I hope you will stay in and listen. Thank you, sir. Please, just the end of that thought, and we can move on to the next part, which is the history of the Oslo Agreement.
0: So, we can move on. We talk about, trauma. We talk about how the two communities, it's how I got into the dialogue business and into understanding Zionism and how Canadians, Jews feel and think and react.
6: Okay.
0: And that was the kind of understanding that was needed.
6: Okay. So, Renee, we're going to come to you now and talk about that period prior to Oslo. Mm-hmm. If you could set the political stage for us in the 1980s, we're not going to go all the way back, but just this whole decade before Oslo, what you see as the key international political factors shaping this conflict as it existed back then.
2: Yes. When we talk about the global context of what's happening in the 80s leading up to this Oslo Agreement, we have to think about the Cold War. You know, the polarization of the world and the polarization of the Middle East, in fact. Israel was considered a Cold War ally of the United States against the Arab states in the region, that many of whom were supported by the Soviet Union, which was weakening in the late 80s. Regionally, we have to think about what's happening. After the start of the war, the civil war in Lebanon, and the PLO is up there, in 1982, the PLO is evacuated from Lebanon, and they end up in Tunisia. So Arafat and the PLO are now outside of the region of Israel and Palestine, and desperately wanting to be back in, but they are disconnected from what is actually being experienced on the ground from the occupation as Palestinians. So Arafat is out of touch with what's happening in some ways. When we talk about the localized situation, the first Intifada starts in 1987 as a Palestinian rebellion against the Israeli occupation. And it actually forced Israel to have to go to the table. So this is the prelude to what's going to come about, which is the Madrid Conference in 1991. But in the midst of all of this, you have Iraq invading Kuwait, and the first Gulf War, 1991, and what happens here as the Soviet Union is collapsing, the United States is left as this sole superpower, and is in a position that it feels it can compel sides together to make some kind of an agreement between Palestinians and Israelis. This is where we're at with the Madrid Conference in 91.
6: Thank you, Renee. And Michael, you were a witness to all of this. You were a participant. You were in the region at the time. Could you pick up from there and talk about 1991 and just what, as Renee mentioned, the Gulf War had broken out in the region, how that helped set the stage for a change of approach on the Israeli-Palestinian conflict?
4: What helped was the fact that the Soviet Union was disappearing, and the Americans, having led a coalition that included many Arab armies to eject Iraq from Kuwait, was at the high point of its power, as far as I can see. And the story that we had was that the Americans then went to the Saudis and say, now we can either use our power to democratize the Middle East, or we can use it to try and make peace between the Arabs and the Israelis. And oddly enough, the Saudis said, well, let's make peace and then we'll democratize after that.
2: Yeah.
4: The Americans literally frog marched both sides to a conference in Madrid, where they launched what was called the bilateral process, where the Israelis would meet in Washington simultaneously with Palestinians, Jordanians, Egyptians, and Syrians, and Lebanese, and that got going. Didn't go very far, but it got going. And subsequently, a couple of months later, they called everyone to Moscow, Canadians included, and said there are going to be four working groups to deal with cross-border issues. So that includes water, environment, trade, and security. Barbara McDougall led the Canadian delegation, and she went there with strict orders to grab the water working group because that seemed to be the safest.
6: She was the Canadian foreign minister.
4: She was the Canadian foreign
6: time.
4: Minister. Yep. And she got there, and the American foreign minister, Baker, took her aside and said, look, the Palestinians won't play on any of the working groups unless there is a fifth group on refugees. And the Israelis will not agree to a refugee working group unless it's in safe hands and they consider Canada to be safe hands. McDougal had to phone the Prime Minister, Mulroney, and get him up in the middle of the night, and he was horrified at the thought that Canada would have to deal with such a complicated issue. But in any event, he agreed to let it go ahead. And that was at the that it's at that point we took on the hardest of all the issues. And there's a long story that really hasn't been told about how successive Canadian diplomats, I was the third in the row, tried to come to terms against a background that shifted continually.
6: There's a book in that, I think.
4: I think so. Yes. Somebody else is going to write it, though. What are you doing next week?
6: Yes, exactly. You know, as we've heard earlier, and we see every day, everyone kind of has a sense of what this conflict is about. But because you were there, Michael, and have seen the shifts in this conflict, can we do what you just did a minute ago, listing, you know, literally just a list? What are those difficult issues? So we know the refugee issue is a difficult issue, but just can you list two or three that were always the impediments to finding common ground between these two sides?
4: The internal issues include refugees, and include the borders and territory and security. The external ones that we were involved in had to do with cross-border things, like water is a big issue there, of course. So who controls what water and how does it get shared out was a big issue. There are all sorts of environmental difficulties because of the harshness of the climate there. And again, the Canadians had lots to say about that. And the third one had to do with trade, and we played an enormous role in that, getting the first international conference where Israelis and Arabs came together to talk about how the economy would benefit if they were all trading with each other. Mm-hmm. And the final, of course, dealt with arms control. You know, in that area, everybody's armed to the teeth. How do you get to that to a point where it's safer for everyone?
6: And of course, Jerusalem.
4: I missed Jerusalem. I only worked on it for 8 years. Yeah. there's the question of Jerusalem, holy city to three religions. And Dennis Ross, who was one of the American leaders on the peace process, once said, you know, the reality, Jerusalem is not about sharing, it's about owning. And that's the way it is to this day. And so that's one of the things we worked on, having you know, suffered enough with the refugees.
6: And did write a book about it. Yes. So that's
4: We did write a book about
6: something
4: that.
6: Something that's out there. Jeffrey, you wanted to say something?
7: Sure. I wanted to talk a little bit about, I mean, we've already seen, you know, that this is an emotional issue. So I want to talk about how, you know, as I sit here listening to a historian and a diplomat about the details, about, you know, which I'm very interested in, I'm always asking, what's the impediment to learning and listening about the difficult issues? And at its core, it goes back to what we talked about at the beginning, about trauma and particularly about victimhood. Being a victim is an event, or being victimized are things that happen to you. Living in victimhood is a social psychological profile that ensures that you believe ensures that what did happen is still happening and will always happen. And in our conversations of the discourse here in Canada and the U.S. about Israel-Palestine, it always comes down to, do you care enough to hear what the other's experience is? Do you hear how a Jew reacts to the word anti-Semitism completely differently than a Palestinian does? Mm-hmm. How a Jew hears resistance in an entirely different way than a Palestinian does? And that these underlying current issues are the reason that we can't have the ending discussion, which is if we are all worth enough and I don't get to win and you don't get to win, we get to win together. That is what peace is to me, that Oslo sadly was not able to accomplish.
6: So let's stay with that idea and rewind to that year, 1993, when after secret negotiations, suddenly there is some kind of breakthrough. And these two men are standing on the White House lawn and they're shaking hands. I just want to know, and it was the two men being Yasser Arafat and Yitzhak Rabin, the Israeli Prime Minister, Yasser Arafat, the PLO chairman at the time. What did you imagine as the future for these two people when you saw that moment?
7: That's a great question. I'm an optimistic person by nature. I believed that it was going to be successful. I believed in the notion when I saw the handshake and the grabbing of the elbow that these men had a meeting of the soul, not just an intellectual meeting.
3: and that that would translate into lasting peace.
6: Thank you, and how important was it, Raja, to you to see that moment? What did it mean to you at the time?
0: It meant to me my father and my mother, and they might be able to have at least some access to the towns and the homes that they were born in. I remember in the Six-Day War in 1967, I was 8 years old, and it was called a Six-Day War because it ended in 6 days. And on day one, my father was talking about possibly going back home, going back to Palestine, that this is the war that will take us back to our Palestine, where we were born and raised. And then by day six, he was sobbing and crying, and he said, it's over. Mm-hmm. So when that handshake took place, to me, I thought, maybe there's some hope for him to get some satisfaction.
6: Yeah.

author and dialogue facilitator Raja Khoury. You're listening to a public panel exploring the Oslo Accord. It was recorded in July at the 2025 Stratford Festival. It's the second discussion in our five-part series called Inventing Peace. This is Ideas. I'm Nahla Ayed.

0: Each of the panelists at our Inventing Peace event brings a different connection to the table when it comes to the Oslo Accord. Renee Waringer writes and teaches Mideast history. Jeffrey Wilkinson and Raja Khoury are co-authors of The Wall Between, What Jews and Palestinians Don't Want to Know About Each Other. And Michael Malloy was Canadian ambassador to Jordan in the 1990s. As we start the second half of the panel, I asked him about the relationship between the leaders representing the two sides, Yasser Arafat, chairman of the Palestine Liberation Organization, and then Israeli Prime Minister Yitzhak Rabin.
1: I think it was absolutely critical. My conclusions, having looked at and watched this thing for so long, is that you need a moment when there are two brave leaders to drag people to the table. Mm-hmm. And we've had periods where they've been strong on one side and they've been strong and willing on the other side, but it's been a long time since we had the two sides where there were people actually willing to sit down and put aside the events of the day and the week and the last month and say, okay, how do we get this? I've always found it interesting that people who have led the Mossad, the Israeli security service, five or six of them have got together over the last couple of years and all come together and written reports that say, we missed the opportunity to make peace. There is no way out of this but peace. These were the people in charge of doing the repression, and they all come in their retirement to understand that there is no way forward but peace.
0: Do we have any of the three of you, any idea of how those two men were brought together?
2: It was quite a secretive arrangement, and it took many people by surprise that were participating in the Madrid conference.
0: Yes.
2: So I'm still not certain of the details of how they came together.
3: I think it's important that the two instigators were ones not attached to the conflict. The people in Norway, I think that that is essential, that there was not the emotional traumatic tension.
0: An honest broker of sorts.
3: Yeah, honest broker, a naive broker in a sense. I mean, people who didn't believe in the obstacles that were in front of them.
0: Mm-hmm. But on that point, Michael, I'm curious if you could address the importance, not just to maybe in that moment, but later as time went on, the importance of the roles of diplomats from Canada and, of course, the United States, which kind of, watched over the entire process. But how important was the role of Western countries in this process that Oslo unleashed?
1: Well, I've always felt that the problem was that there could be no solution without the United States, but the United States alone could not bring about the solution. Mm-hmm. And you had to have the Europeans, you had to have Canada, you had to have the donor world, which includes Japan, you had to have them there providing political support and providing financial support, most importantly, when there was progress. Without that, you couldn't do it. And I remember talking to Dennis Ross at the end of his term when they had ignored the multilateral process and thought that it would just be possible for the United States to go alone. And of course, it all fell apart. And he said to me, we used to sneer a little bit at the work that you and the Norwegians and others were doing, but we finally now realize, too late, that yours was the main game, and ours was, working with the leaders, was peripheral. Because unless you bring the populations back, given the depth of the trauma on both sides, unless you can convince those populations to come along, the leaders can sign whatever agreements they want. What is needed is a peace between the peoples.
0: While that initial deal dealt with very specific issues that was meant to pave the way towards a two-state solution, it also left some really important

0: can't have peace if you don't deal with refugees. You can't have peace if you don't deal with borders and decide who's going to live where, what to do about the settlements, and what land has to be traded. If you don't do, you can talk about all the peripheral things, but that leaves the bleeding ulcers untouched. Mm-hmm. And the terrible irony is that once the peace process started moving, having left those key issues addressed, the situation got worse rather than better. Mm-hmm. Before that process, Israeli families were going to Palestinian villages on the weekends for lunch. And Palestinians from the West Bank were shopping in department stores in Tel Aviv. Mm-hmm. There was a cold peace of sorts, mm-hmm. but people were making it work. And there were any number of Palestinians, both from within Israel and outside, who had jobs, good jobs, across the border, and industry in Gaza that was feeding into the Israeli economy. And all that disappeared once the peace process got started. So it says something about figuring out at the beginning what's the really important stuff and not punting it into the future, because it is not going to get any easier.
1: Of course, there was criticism on both sides of this issue, of this, you know, these absences of these really cavernous matters that needed to be looked at. But I'm curious, just briefly, Raja and then Jeffrey, if you could talk about how those things left out were talked about in your communities. So Raja first.
2: There were critics of the Oslo Agreement in the Palestinian community, including such notable figures as, you know, Edward Said. Mm-hmm. And when I heard him, I remember, you know, starting to have my own doubts as to whether this is going to work. So much was left till later, depended on there being trust, and that trust eventually, you know, evaporated after the death of Rabin.
3: We always, I think, feel in our talks this real need to sort of bring things to a conscious level that might be sort of in the periphery but not there, you know, deeply. Because for many of you, obviously, this is, I would assume, not your sort of core issue or what you've thought about a lot, is that for the vast majority of my community of Jews, the concept of Israel is not the way we might frame it as a democracy, as a country. It is an idea. It is a possibility of freedom and a parachute for what might, for a place we could go if something happened. It is so deeply embedded that Israel and Jewish survival have become basically the same thing. So the issues, like the two issues that I would say were the most stressful to Jews, was the refugee issue and Jerusalem, because they both centered on, are we going to have a home that's going to be safe for us? And it's a demographic question, always has been a demographic question, that a Jewish majority state has become the definition of what self-determination is. I always want to offer the possibility that we as Jews have self-determination. Whether we have a state or not really depends on that state living up to its need and commitment to look after all of its people. I think we've lost that.
1: Let's go to the moment in 1995 when Rabin and Arafat sort of signed a second set of Oslo Accords. It set a deadline for a permanent solution. It was supposed to be 1999, which gives you a sense of how this has gone. And the whole process was supposed to lead to the formation of a Palestinian state and all of that. But in November 1995, Rabin was assassinated at a peace rally in Tel Aviv by an Israeli Jewish extremist who was opposed to the Oslo Accords. Michael, again, you were a witness to all this history. You weren't there, of course, but you were living the consequences of all this. What did that do to the peace process?
0: Really, I think that's where it died. I mean, remember, Rabin was the guy who, during the first Intifada, told his soldiers to break the bones of the protesters. And yet he had come to this realization that we can't go on like this. And oddly enough, at that stage, he did have a partner on the other side. Mm-hmm. And I think his disappearance, and this is something, it's not something that happened in isolation, because throughout this process, there have been spoilers on both sides who would either blow up a bus or kill a bunch of people.

0: people who were praying somewhere and do outrageous things to stop the process. And that's one of the things that is often overlooked. There are people willing to do those things, in support of their own beliefs. And it's really hard to guard against them, and it's really hard to recover from that. The Arabs at one stage put forward the Saudis at one stage put forward something called the Arab Peace Initiative, where, among other things, it for the first time admitted that the whole business of the refugees needed to be negotiated rather than imposed on Israel. But it happened after a massacre of people who were celebrating the Passover. And there was no way an Israeli government, even if it had been inclined in the direction of peace, there was no way at that stage they could have taken up that offer.
1: Excuse me. I assume, Nala, that you're going here, so I'll jump to it, and you tell me if we're...
2: Give it a try.
1: We'll give it a try. It's hard to overstate the consequences of both Oslo being signed and its failure. Everything that we see today from this particular government, from Netanyahu's power, to the rise of fascists in the government, can be linked either to the original signing and the reaction to that signing, or to the failure of Oslo, the Second Intifada, the death of the left, mostly in Israel, the rise of the right. And the reason I'm really emphasizing this, and you tell me if you want to go somewhere else,
3: no, it's good,
1: is that we can't do something different unless we know why it failed. And when you have an opportunity and you blow that opportunity, almost always something way worse is going to replace it. And that's what's happened today. And I think the key lesson for me about Oslo is I personally don't think that the Israelis were actually committed to the things that needed to happen to make peace. And I'm not saying that Arafat was great or that, the Palestinian leadership was great. But things like Jerusalem and the refugee problem, I never saw a willingness to seriously address. Because it was easier to blame Palestinians for resisting than it was to take responsibility, for example, for 1948. And that the entire discussion that we have today is a 1967 forward discussion. And to Palestinians, it's a 1948 discussion. Mm-hmm. It's the Nakba, it's the expulsion, it's the inability to come home. And just like here, unless there's some form of truth and reconciliation process, this peace thing, you might as well just stop talking about it.
2: Renee, pick up on that, if you will, as a historian, kind of looking back at the failure and the fact that it even happened at all. And talk about the line that we can draw to what we see today.
4: Well, I have a view very similar to Jeffrey about the U.S. role in this whole thing, and that I firmly believe that whatever future negotiations happen, we need a new set of entities that are going to play a role in framing and pushing forward this negotiation. And I mean, obviously, we have to find Israelis and Palestinians who can recognize each other's narratives. You know, I remember hearing a Palestinian philosopher that used to teach at Al-Quds University that would say, "We're at a point where if you don't recognize my narrative and I don't recognize your narrative, pretty soon I don't recognize your existence and you don't recognize mine." That has to change as a start. But then in terms of who can play a role in this, who can be, I don't know if you want to call it a neutral party in the negotiations. I don't know that can be even possible. But the U.S. is out. They can't do it. The EU, in my opinion, because of the way in which global economies are so interlinked now, the EU can't be a part of this either. They're too committed to certain things. China, Russia, no. My view is that in this new framework, we could have, this is just my idea, Ireland. They have dealt with trying to bring together two different groups of people. South Africa, they have tried to bring together three different groups of people. New Zealand, they have brought together two different groups of people. Canada is trying to bring together three different groups of people, and they might just have observer status for a while because the verdict is still out on that. But I think Canada could play a role here, perhaps. Okay. But we need a new framework of some sort.
2: Picking up from Renee, Michael, I did want to ask you this. You know, the diplomatic corps of Canada is not what it used to be in the years that you were in the region. And the kind of hands-on expertise in the Middle East, at least from where I sit, appears to be nothing like it was back then. And in Canada's reputation as an honest broker in this conflict, which was the norm back then, also doesn't appear to exist anymore. How crucial are foreign diplomats, do you think, to supporting future attempts at what has been described as the future of actually finding any kind of solution to this conflict?
0: When I came back to Canada to take that role on, I reported to work the day the Second Intifada started.
2: And the role was, just so we get clear?
0: The role was to continue to work on the Palestinian refugee question. And I thought, well, I'll just sit quietly in my office for a year and then ask for another posting. And I got called over to the Prime Minister's office and told by his foreign affairs advisor. I remember what he said. He said, "I have no idea what you're going to do, but do it. This role for Canada is far too important to let it disappear just because the peace process has disappeared." So I thought, well, when in doubt, consult. And I went around, literally went all over Europe, to the States, to the region, to Russia. And I was in Sweden, and the Swedes had an ambassador at large for humanitarian affairs. And he said to me, "You know, your predecessor did a lot of really great practical things in tackling the conditions that the Palestinians are living in. And there's a whole book to be written about that." But he said, "Don't put your time into development. Don't even put your time into humanitarian affairs." And he said, "You're the Canadian Foreign Service. You can do things that none of the rest of us can do." That was our reputation back in 1986. I think we can thank the Harper years for the decapitation of much of the Canadian public service and our foreign affairs department in particular, because they were told, for how long was he in power? A decade? A third of a career. "We don't want your ideas. We don't want your suggestions. We know what we need to do." But that function, that an analytical function and taking on the tough issues and trying to figure out, is there something Canada can do, has been largely blunted by successive governments.
2: Okay. The other piece of this, I think, too, is what the two of you focus on, Jeffrey and Raja. And so the question to you, Raja, because you've kind of already said your piece on this, I think you've been going cross-community, you've been talking to Jews and Palestinians on this continent, and ever since October 7th, 2023, and before, of course. And so much has happened since. So much horror on both sides and thousands of people dead. I'm just wondering, against this backdrop that you've been sort of taking the time to talk to diasporic communities, how you would describe the importance of the peace in a diasporic community to achieving the larger peace between Israelis and Palestinians?
3: It'll probably be easier to establish it over there than it is to establish it over here.
2: You think?
3: Honestly, I mean, I've seen people come from Israel, Palestine, and looking to, you know, build on something here to help over there, but then they realize that over here it's even worse. We've taken a conflict and made it our own in a way that made this gentleman leave after hearing a few remarks. This kind of, you know, polarization is nothing like I've ever seen in this area, and I've lived through many decades of it. That said, I mean, our work has been to work with the two communities here to try and change that. It's not easy at all because, again, you know, there's trauma and, you know, there's a, you know, a complex history of European anti-Semitism and then North American anti-Semitism. When the Holocaust happened, Jews had nowhere to go. They tried coming to Canada, and the our prime minister at the time said, one is too many. They couldn't go to the United States either. So there is all that complex, you know, history there. And I can fully understand the Jewish need for safety and even self-determination, even though that self-determination happened in my bedroom. And all I'm asking for now is to recognize. I don't even want my red bedroom back, but recognize that you took it away from me so that we can actually, you know, find a way to, you know, coexist and find that elusive peace between us.
4: Could I say something?
2: Please.
4: Well, just on, as hopeless as I feel sometimes, what I see on the university campus is young people who are Muslim Canadians, who are Jewish Canadians, who are neither and Canadian, working together, actually. So as much as there is a real struggle here among those communities, at the same time, I'm seeing young people working together and recognizing one another. And I think that's a major difference.
1: And still 20
2: one
1: seconds.
2: More. Yeah, absolutely.
1: Okay.
2: Go ahead.
1: I think it's important for this audience, for all of us to understand that why it is theoretically easier over here, why it's actually harder. Because over there, the consequences are immediate and devastating. And there are many groups in Israel-Palestine who work together every day because their goal is to prevent any more of their children from dying. We don't have that here.
4: Yeah.
1: We sit behind our computers and scream at each other. We don't have that moment where we must live together because the alternative is death. And I would like us to leave here with that urgency, that the alternative is this continuing. So we must do that work of listening and learning, because it is, in another way, it is death to a peaceful and just society if we allow these kind of things to continue, especially with our support.
2: Thank you for taking that time to say that. I appreciate it. There is one last thing I'd like to ask each of you, and it really is a 30-second answer. One lesson, one key lesson that you draw from Oslo about how we can, in the future, make peace, or how not to make peace. A statement.
3: Look for a long-term solution that will give access to Jews and Palestinians to all of historic Palestine. Perhaps an interim measure would be two separate states. There's a concept called land for all that you know, finds a way of sharing the land while maintaining self-determination for both peoples.
2: Renee.
4: You cannot impose peace. You need to seek justice through negotiations.
2: Thank you. Michael.
0: Any future process has to, first of all, identify and then tackle the big issues up front. Deal with them, even if it takes 15 or 20 years to come up with solutions for Jerusalem, for the territory, for the refugees. Work on that. Figure out how to do that. It's not impossible. There's not much land. There's all sorts of other things. But if we don't deal with those, we don't get peace.
1: Totally agree with Mike. I think that's a very profound one. And I'll add to it that the other's only the other as long as you see them as other. That it is our choice. The other does not exist. We create them. Make the other ours. That's the lesson from Oslo.

on Ideas, you've been listening to Inventing Peace, the Oslo Accord. It's the second part of our series, recorded at the Stratford Festival in Ontario. My guests today were Renee Waringer, Jeffrey Wilkinson, Raja Khoury, and Michael Malloy. Many thanks to all of them and to the entire Stratford Festival team. Ideas at Stratford is produced by Pauline Holdsworth. Technical assistance from Emily Chiarvesio and Aronde Williams. Editing by Lisa Godfrey. Lisa Ayuso is the web producer for Ideas. Our senior producer is Nicola Lukšić. Greg Kelly is the executive producer of Ideas. And I'm Nala Ayed.

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4: Feel that? 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From coast to coast, Canada's first professional women's soccer league is bringing the heat. 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
5: This is World Report. Good morning. I'm Marcia Young. RCMP in West Kelowna have issued an amber alert for a four-year-old boy. The Mounties say Ryan Atlas Andrews was last seen Tuesday morning, but RCMP say the boy goes by the name Atlas. He is described as 3 feet tall, 51 pounds, with short brown hair and hazel eyes. RCMP say he is believed to be with the 40-year-old suspect, Elise Andrews. Prime Minister Mark Carney spoke virtually with the country's premiers yesterday. They're in Charlottetown for the Council of the Federation meeting. And the U.S. president's tariff threat is top of the agenda. Sources tell CBC Carney tasked the premiers to think about Canada's possible leverage. And it's reigniting a debate over whether Canada should threaten to restrict its energy exports to the U.S. The CBC's Janice McGregor reports.
6: Well, that's not going to happen.
7: With Alberta's sovereignty referendum coming up fast, Premier Danielle Smith's rejecting the idea of her province sacrificing resource revenue for the greater good.
6: I think that, what will happen is that we're going to have a pretty intense period over the next 29 days, and I hope that diplomacy will prevail.
7: But wouldn't that diplomacy carry more weight if it was backed up by an energy threat? New Brunswick Premier Susan Holt thinks so.
8: We do sell a lot of energy products to New England. We put gas in their cars, we put jet fuel in their fighter jets, and we heat and cool their homes. And so we know that we have those kinds of tools at our disposal should we need them. So we have a lot of options on where we take our valuable natural resources and who we share them with.
7: More trade diversification away from the U.S. could pack a punch. Newfoundland and Labrador Premier Tony Wakeham.
9: But I think what you're seeing now is Canada recognizing that it has a lot of value to give, provide to the world.
7: But staring down her fall election, Quebec Premier Christine Fréchette isn't prepared to cut Americans off from her province's hydroelectricity.
10: Personally, I'm not there. I want us to negotiate at the table, and we'll see in 30 days where we will end up.
7: Retaliation brought on these latest tariffs, the White House said. Retaliating even more might not stop them. Janice McGregor, CBC News, Charlottetown.
5: U.S. President Donald Trump's new tariffs are expected to be front and center during a Senate hearing today. Trade Representative Jamieson Greer will testify about the U.S. president's trade agenda. It's expected to include some pointed questions. The CBC's Willie Lowry joins me now in Washington. And Willie, what can we expect during this morning's hearing?
11: Jamieson Greer is in many ways the architect of President Donald Trump's tariff policies, and he's set to appear before the Senate Finance Committee to address the president's trade agenda, which has been the source of contention and legal disputes here in the U.S. Back in February, the Supreme Court ruled against Trump's use of the International Emergency Economic Powers Act to enforce tariffs. That did not deter the administration, which has since used several different justifications to impose global tariffs. The hearing also comes less than a month after the administration chose not to renew the Canada-US-Mexico trade agreement. Greer will likely be pressed on the U.S. decision to place 50% tariffs on a range of Canadian goods, as well as the status of various trade deals the administration has brokered.
5: Now, Jamieson Greer has indicated more tariffs are on the way. What can you tell us about that?
11: Yeah, he certainly has. In an interview with CNBC yesterday, the U.S. trade representative says he expects tariffs on up to 60 countries over issues around forced labor.
3: So with forced labor, the Section 301 investigation of forced labor, again, the U.S. has laws to prohibit trading goods with forced labor. Other countries, most don't have a law. Those that do don't really enforce it. We expect to see some action soon. I can't really specify a timeline right now. I have a responsibility to brief Congress and other stakeholders before I really reveal that kind of thing. But we do expect action soon on that.
11: The Trump administration has been clear. It views tariffs as an important tool in its economic arsenal, and it appears determined to continue to apply them where it sees trade imbalances.
5: Thank you, Willie.
11: Sure thing.
5: The CBC's Willie Lowry in Washington. In southwestern Russia, a fire burns at a warehouse in Stavropol. The local governor says it was the target of a Ukrainian drone strike. The building houses Russia's largest online retailer. Ukraine's president Volodymyr Zelensky says his military launched overnight strikes. They targeted Russian logistics centers and cargo ships. It came just hours after he fired his military commander in chief.
12: Я визначив, що новим головнокомандувачем Збройних сил України стане
5: Зеленський, announcing the dismissal of Oleksandr Sirsky and his replacement. Sirsky's firing came after public pressure on Zelensky's administration following the dismissal of Defense Minister Mikhailo Fedorov. Fedorov's removal resulted in mass protests. Many Ukrainians attribute the advances in the war against Russia to the former minister. We're following a developing story in British Columbia. Any remaining residents in Boston Bar are being told to get out immediately. A newly started fire is burning out of control and spreading quickly. The order came down from the Fraser Valley Regional District. It says the heat and strong winds ignited the new wildfire south of the community. Many residents in Boston Bar have already been forced to leave their homes. There are 89 active wildfires currently burning across BC. 12 were started within the last 24 hours. And First Nations chiefs in northwestern Ontario are calling for an inquiry into wildfire response. They allege the government failed to protect some Indigenous communities from fires. More than a dozen communities are under evacuation orders in northwestern Ontario. 140 wildfires are burning across the region. As the CBC Sarah Law reports, the leaders are seeking accountability.
13: How could this happen? More importantly, how do we make sure this never happens again?
14: Wilfred King is chief of Gull Bay First Nation. Like several communities in the region, he says his people had to lead their own evacuation efforts as wildfires loomed around them.
13: The lack of communication and evacuation support should horrify all Canadians.
14: In the past week, two First Nations were completely destroyed by wildfires, Nomegusisagagin and Whitewater Lake. King is among several First Nation chiefs calling for an independent investigation into how the government has handled the crisis. Ontario Premier Doug Ford says there's been constant communication with First Nations.
15: On reserve is a federal responsibility. Ontario's taken the lead on this.
14: King says Ottawa must also be held accountable, but First Nation chiefs will not accept jurisdictional disputes as an excuse for inaction. Evacuees have shared stories about fleeing in the night, leaving personal belongings and pets behind. Ontario NDP leader Marit Stiles says they should have been given more warning ahead of time.
16: There was no real preparation and no real notice from government, and that they were asking for it. That's what's so frustrating.
14: Indigenous leaders say a public inquiry should examine everything from communications and evacuation planning to overall emergency preparedness. Sarah Law, CBC News, Thunder Bay, Ontario.
5: Small businesses across the country are considering their options with new tariff threats from the U.S. The CBC's Karen Pauls visited a beekeeper in rural Manitoba to learn what the new tariffs could mean for honey.
17: I'm looking after roughly 100 to 150 million bees.
18: Ian Stepler carefully opens a hive.
17: There, this top box is being filled up with honey.
18: He'll be harvesting this in just a few days.
17: I hope they produce a bumper crop for us, and when they do, we just want to get paid for it. So.
18: But that may be a problem, with U.S. President Donald Trump imposing a 50% tariff on everything from wine and hockey sticks to cement and agricultural products, including honey. There's a lot of uncertainty.
17: It could be disastrous. I mean, one of our biggest buyers is all of a sudden out of the marketplace.
18: Pascal Chan is Vice President of Strategic Policy and Supply Chains at the Canadian Chamber of Commerce. He says the list of items to be tariffed may seem random.
19: But we don't think it is. These measures appear to have been designed very carefully to inflict pressure on.
18: In areas, he says, where the Trump administration believes it can have the greatest impact in destabilizing trade talks.
19: This is a pretty dangerous escalation.
18: It's not what Stepler, who's also chair of the Manitoba Beekeepers Association, wants to hear.
17: But it has the industry a little bit worked up right now, I can tell you that much.
18: For beekeepers still trying to recover from years of catastrophic colony losses and lower honey yields, Trump's tariffs couldn't come at a worse time. Karen Pauls, CBC News, near Miami, Manitoba.
20: 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I'm Marcia Young.
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0: On Monday night, a new escalation in the trade war between the United States and Canada. U.S. President Donald Trump signed orders to slap a 50% tariff on a whole swath of Canadian exports, ranging from hockey sticks to plywood.
1: I spoke with President Trump earlier this morning. We agreed to intensify negotiations in the coming weeks.
0: The tariffs aren't scheduled to take effect until August 19th, so there's still time for the negotiations Prime Minister Mark Carney's promising here. But it's still a really significant development. And so to help us understand what's happening and why now, we've got U.S.-Canada trade expert Eric Miller with us. He is the president of the Rideau Potomac Strategy Group, where his clients include critical minerals and potash companies. He's also a fellow at the Canadian Global Affairs Institute. Eric, hey, it's great to have you back on the show.
2: Thanks for having me, Jamie.
0: So let's start by breaking down what we know right now about what these new 50% tariffs are intended to cover, because they came down in these three presidential proclamations. The White House said that they were, quote, leveling the playing field for three American exports, cars, alcohol, and dairy. Let's start with the dairy and the alcohol. What's Trump doing here? What is getting targeted?
2: So what you have here is a focus on a number of irritants that the United States has had vis-a-vis Canada for a while. It has been no secret that the United States, both Ambassador Hoekstra and people in Washington, have been deeply frustrated with Canada's prohibitions, albeit at the provincial level, of U.S. wine and spirits.
3: Hoekstra ended his July 4th comments with a goal of sorts.
4: But next year, hopefully we can all take a toast of American bourbon legally in the province of Ontario.
2: There's also the longstanding concerns about dairy and Canada's response to U.S. actions on the automotive front that it sees as discriminating effectively against U.S. parts companies is something that there has been frustration with as well.
0: Mm-hmm. And just what are they doing in the proclamations around alcohol and dairy? What are they slapping the tariffs on?
2: So each of these three proclamations has its own set of tariffs that are associated with it. On the dairy product front, you have a lot of dairy products that are listed in the annex. So Canada doesn't export a lot of dairy products to the United States. That's really part of the foundation of the supply management system. And so these are tariffs very much in name only, although there'll be some within that universe that are impacted. On the alcohol front, you have certainly Canadian wine and spirits, but you also have a number of things such as lumber products.
0: Mm-hmm.
2: And on the automotive front, that's where the big list really is, where you have everything from agricultural products to textiles and apparel to chemicals to all sorts of industrial goods, and then lots and lots of pulp and paper products under those as well. And so each one has their own list associated. And ironically, the automotive tariff list includes very little in the way of actual automotive products.
0: Right. I mean, they're essentially saying, because you're discriminating against us in the automotive sector, we're going to just go tariff a bunch of other stuff.
2: Yes, correct.
0: Yeah.
2: And within trade law world, there is the concept of equivalence, that if there's a barrier in one, that I can put an equivalent level of barriers in my country that would essentially be a dollar equivalent. And so it's not unusual that you could have an automotive tariff that impacts some agricultural products, but it is certainly notable.
0: Okay. Are you surprised by any of the goods targeted here? There are nearly 500 categories impacted. You talked about milk products, whiskey, but also wigs, hammers, Christmas decorations.
2: Yes, and antiques that are over 100 years old, but less than 250 years old, which is actually specifically in there. I think two of the most significant things that we see from this announcement are, number one, the mechanism that the Trump administration used to impose them. That is Section 338 of the Trade Act of 1930, more famously known as the Smoot-Hawley tariffs.
0: Mm-hmm.
2: This is the first time that the United States has moved to impose tariffs under this authority. There have been investigations in the past. But the fact that they are using Section 338 is significant. Why? Because you can impose up to a 50% tariff with no time limit and no congressional approval of those tariffs required. And it focuses on countering, quote unquote, discrimination against the commerce of the United States. And so very significant that President Trump has reached for this instrument, which provides him maximum flexibility.
0: Just on this idea that 338 can be used when the United States feels like it has been discriminated against. I mean, provinces pulled American alcohol off the shelves in response to Trump's tariffs.
5: And I've sent a direction to the LCBO, these tariffs come, to clear off every bit of U.S. alcohol off the shelves.
6: That's 3,600 products from 35 U.S. states no longer available. Signs reading it's for the good of Ontario.
7: I'm here to announce today that we are removing the rest of the American liquor products from the shelves of the BC liquor stores.
8: The BC Liquor Distribution Board will also no longer import U.S. product, meaning it'll run dry at private stores once current stock is sold.
0: Does this sound as absurd to you as it does to, I would imagine, most people listening right now? I think a lot of people in Canada will feel that Canada was discriminated against first here.
2: Yes, but the United States is not going to have the self-reflection that one would need to say, well, we started this, so we actually shouldn't do this. This is a game of bare-knuckle rail politique. If you listen to recent interviews with Jameson Greer, he's made clear that he wants to reset the balance of trade between the United States and other countries. And this is a way that he is looking at doing that, regardless of what Canada thinks.
9: And so we are just using whatever tools we need to try to resolve these unfair trading practices that have led to this enormous trade deficit of $1.4 billion. It's absolutely unbalanced. It's unlike anything we've seen in U.S. history, that we've seen in world history, and so the president's going to fix it.
0: I've heard and seen experts talk about how these tariffs will probably be subject to a legal challenge. I mean, where are you on that right now?
2: So if you go and look at the act, the actual Section 338 of the Trade Act of 1930, what makes this very different from the so-called IEEPA tariffs that were struck down by the Supreme Court, the International Economic Emergency Powers Act, is a big part of the litigation on the IEEPA case turned on the fact that the word tariffs was not used in the statute. This is very directly a statute which says, if there is discrimination, you may impose tariffs, and here's how much, up to 50%, and here's the time limit that you need to wait before they can go into effect, i.e. 30 days. And you will decide as president when that situation has been resolved. And so it is very explicitly a measure which is designed to authorize the use of tariffs. Now, there'll be those who say it's been superseded by other legislation or the fact that nobody has thought about Section 338 since the 1940s, that really it's not something that should be applied. But I think the fact that it is explicitly tariff authority given to the president by Congress for a specific purpose makes it potentially a heavier lift to overturn legally.
0: Okay. And you mentioned these IEEPA tariffs. Just for people listening, these were those blanket tariffs that Trump imposed on us and just about every other country in the world, right? For us, it was because of, according to him, fentanyl coming across the border.
2: Correct.
0: And those were struck down by the Supreme Court. If these do come into effect in 30 days, how substantial are they? Like, what kind of damage could they do?
2: Well, certainly if you're in an affected sector, there will be a significant amount of damage. When you look, for example, at the list under the Dairy Proclamation, not a lot of impact because Canada has maintained the supply management system. And a key part of that is that Canada is not a major exporter of dairy products to the world. And so limited impact there. you'll certainly have some impact on Canadian wine and spirits that are sold to the United States. But my understanding is that, for example, in wine, the U.S. has a very significant trade surplus, or did before these measures went into effect, relative to Canada's trade surplus. I think pulp and paper is going to be an area where there is significant impact. There's a lot of provisions in there about plywood and about veneer and about paper products. And so that's something that you will see a lot of impact on, and certainly having already endured tariffs of up to 45% on softwood lumber, so the classic 2x4s, for example, you will see tariffs that are significant on other swaths of the industry that are not currently covered. And so there'll be a lot of different pieces here and there, but I think this is very much, in some respects, a shot across the bow of what could happen if CUSMA is not renegotiated. Because, of course, the other significant piece of this, besides the instrument, is the fact that there is no CUSMA exemption. So it means even if the goods qualify under the CUSMA agreement, they will not receive duty-free status. And so if you are exporting veneer to the United States, regardless of whether that is originating in Canada, you will pay.
0: I think that's a good segue to us talking about why you think this is happening now. I mean, are you essentially making the argument that we're seeing this now because the deadline to formally renew CUSMA was missed a few weeks back, and this is a way to try and leverage or squeeze concessions out of us as we try to renegotiate?
2: Yeah, so there are a variety of reasons why this is happening now. Number one, President Trump wants to remind everyone that he does have significant tariff authority. Number two, he is trying to set the table for a CUSMA renegotiation where the U.S. is deemed to hold most, if not all, of the major cards. And that's not something, of course, that Prime Minister Carney is going to accept or to hand over to him. But this is about going into the fall, the process of examining what a renegotiation of CUSMA would look like. Because at the same time as this is happening with Canada, you also have Jameson Greer, the U.S. trade representative and chief negotiator on trade, is in Mexico City having the third round of bilateral discussions on CUSMA renegotiation with Mexico. And so the Mexico process is proceeding perhaps more smoothly than the Canadian process, although that's not to imply that it's easy. Mm. What the U.S. has been pushing Canada on is to provide certain pre-concessions, so putting U.S. wine and spirits back on store shelves as a way of paying to begin the process. And what Canada responds is that, well, we gave up the digital services tax as a concession in order to restart the negotiations, and we didn't get anything for it. Yeah. So why would we do that again? And this refusal on Canada's part to put U.S. wine and spirits back on store shelves has been particularly frustrating, and you've seen the U.S. administration get more and more pointed about its criticisms of Canada. And so the administration is trying to squeeze Canada as a prelude to really beginning a more fulsome discussion on CUSMA and its future.
0: Yeah, just on the digital services tax, I was listening to Jameson Greer last week talk about how
9: there are a couple things that Canadians have done. You know, they had a digital services tax they proposed and rolled back. They had an online streaming act where they wanted to force American companies to fund Canadian companies that they rolled back. I'm glad they did that, but they don't really get credit for doing something bad and then undoing it, right? That's just you know, good practice on their part.
0: What did you make of those comments?
2: Well, certainly that reflects very much the U.S. view. They saw the digital services tax as a bad policy. But, you know, as the famed American political strategist Frank Luntz said, it's not what you say, it's what other people hear. And what Canada heard was that we could give you all the concessions in the world and we would still get no benefit or no credit from it. So why would we give you any?
0: In the White House statement about the new tariffs, they were complaining essentially that over the past year and a half, only two countries have chosen to retaliate against Trump's tariffs, China and Canada. And I want to parse this idea with you a little bit more, that what the administration is actually saying here, or what they're suggesting, is that Canada has been too obstinate, that we haven't negotiated a deal. But I think there are lots of people here who would argue that Canada has already capitulated a lot. We just talked about the digital services tax rollback. The federal government has quietly backed down on a number of counter tariffs on American goods. U.S. Secretary of Commerce Howard Lutnick has been bragging on social media about how the U.S. is going to get revenues from the Gordie Howe Bridge opening. He called it the art of the deal in action. So, you know, does the U.S. administration really think that Canada's been fighting back too hard here, that we haven't done enough to negotiate a mutually agreeable trade agreement?
2: Yes, they do. They mean what they say, that they're frustrated that Canada and China are the only countries that have retaliated, and the U.S. would expect China to retaliate. But what's been very frustrating for them with Canada is that Canada, which on paper is, and in fact is actually very dependent for its economic prosperity on trade with the United States, has actually been the least willing to cut deals with the United States.
9: And most countries have, you know, I know grudgingly, but they've said, we understand your policy. We understand, so we're going to negotiate with you. We're going to remove some of these tariffs and non-tariff barriers, et cetera. You know, Canada's approach has been different. They, like China, retaliated against the United States. So they're just in a different spot. And it's hard to see necessarily where that ends.
10: Now, their leadership from Trudeau to the current leadership, I mean, in all fairness to them, they need us to survive. Without us, there's no way they can survive. So, but they've been very, very tough over a period of the last 50 years, actually.
2: And so all of the history and the nuance of why Canadian trade policy is the way it is and why we have the integrated North American market has gone by the wayside. The way the U.S. looks at it is the Europeans agreed to an unequal deal. The Japanese did, the Koreans, and many of the other big traders, where in their cases, Japanese goods going to the U.S. pay 15% tariff and U.S. goods going to Japan pay nothing. Mm-hmm. Now, in a Canadian context where there's all of this trade in intermediate inputs and parts for automobiles going back and forth, that kind of radically unequal tariff is not something that can really be accepted from a Canadian perspective. And so you have this situation where Canada also has faced the U.S. threats around annexation, which has colored the willingness and ability to give concessions. But from the U.S. perspective, I'm kind of reminded of that great movie Gladiator from about 20 years ago, where in the opening battle scene, one of the generals says, after they've defeated the Goths,
11: people should know when they're conquered.
2: And, you know, you sort of have a sense that some within the Trump administration see that about Canada and can't believe that Canada wants to keep fighting. And there is a determination now that goes beyond specifically rational trade and commercial policy that wants to see Canada, in essence, brought to heel a little bit more, because you also have, of course, Prime Minister Carney being cast as the leader of the middle power repositioning.
0: That was part of my conversation with trade expert Eric Miller. 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I'm Jamie Poisson. Thank you so much for listening.

0: Good morning. 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In this first half hour, Conservative leader Pierre Poilievre has appointed an Edmonton area MP to be the party's point man on the Alberta referendum issue. So we'll hear from him in a moment. And Canada is once again in the middle of a devastating, record-breaking wildfire season. We'll hear from an expert about the role climate change is playing and what we can do to keep the fires from getting worse in the future. Taking a look at our forecast, we're starting this morning again with a yellow warning from Environment Canada. That's an air quality warning as smoke is still in the skies. 15 degrees right now, south winds at 2 kilometers per hour. We're looking at a sunny day, albeit with that smoke, a mix of sun and cloud for late this afternoon, 30% chance of showers and risk of a thunderstorm for late this afternoon. And it looks like a high of 29 degrees with a humidex at 33. And we'll have updates on that air quality health index from Colton Hutchinson throughout the morning. Right now at 5:31, we have Adrienne Lam from our CBC Edmonton newsroom joining us. Good morning, Adrienne.
1: Good morning, Tara. Canada's premiers are discussing their options in response to the latest U.S. tariff threat. But Alberta Premier Daniel Smith is dismissing the idea of cutting the flow of Canadian oil and electricity to the States.
2: Well, that's not going to happen.
1: It's on Monday the Trump administration announced plans to slap a 50% tariff on a range of Canadian products. The trial for an Alberta day home operator charged in the death of an infant continues. Yesterday, the Peace River Court heard testimony from law enforcement officials. And CBC's Jasmine Gill takes us there.
3: On October 6, 2022, an 11-month-old baby died while under the care of day home operator Kyra Renee Bax. Following the incident in High Prairie, Bax was charged with second-degree murder. An RCMP officer who was part of the forensic identification team at the time said they visited the residence days after the death. They were instructed to examine the home, look for damage or things out of place, obtain DNA swabs from surfaces, and seize some items. The officer said as a parent themselves, they view the condition of the home to be unsafe. They testified the residence was dirty, with concerns such as old high chairs, choking hazards, easy-to-reach cleaning products, and no locks on cabinets. They said they swabbed various pieces of furniture, including a knob from a damaged basement banister. During cross-examination, court heard the officer was unclear whether the residence was still operating as a day home during the investigation. The Peace River Court of King's Bench is expected to hear testimony from the baby's mother today. Jasmine Gill, CBC News, Edmonton.
1: The body of a 62-year-old man has been recovered after a fatal drowning in Ponoka, 100 kilometers south of Edmonton. RCMP say last Thursday they received reports of a man calling for help in Centennial Park Pond. Witnesses say he went under the water and did not resurface. First responders were unable to find the man. Rob Johnson is the Ponoka County East District Fire Chief. He was part of the search and says the pond is not a common swimming spot.
4: This is definitely a one-off. I've been in the fire service for 17 years, and this is the first that I've seen a drowning in that pond.
1: RCMP say the death is not considered suspicious at this time. The investigation remains open as they await the results of the autopsy. A county in Alberta has called a state of agricultural disaster after a deluge of rain has flooded crops in the area. The CBC's Emma Zhao has more.
5: Flooding. It's not something Warren Toews is used to this time of year on his hay farm in Thorhild County.
6: We had a late spring and then the rain started early and we've kind of been just saturated all along and it's kind of overwhelming.
5: Toews says he's concerned about what this means for some of his crops, like hay and wheat, when it's time to harvest. Thorhild County, located about 80 kilometers northeast of Edmonton, declared a state of agricultural disaster on Friday to sound the alarm for the province to help. Area Reeve Trevor Defoe says the county has seen at least 3 inches of rain over the weekend alone.
7: A number of producers weren't able to get even onto the fields to get the crops, you know, the fields plowed and ready or prepped for seeding. And then it has just continued to rain.
5: Defoe says his administration believes the area could see a 50% crop failure this season. He says the county is looking for help to improve rain drainage infrastructure on farmland. Emma Zhao, CBC News, Edmonton.
1: CBC News reached out to Alberta's agricultural minister about how the province is mitigating flood risks for farmland. We're still awaiting a response. And finally, Alberta's booming mosquito population may be leading to more than just an itchy annoyance. Turns out it's leading to some cases of Skeeter syndrome. Here's Jennifer Lee to explain.
8: You are not imagining it. The mosquitoes are bad. At the U of C's Faculty of Veterinary Medicine, John Sohigian studies the insects.
9: We're getting quite a bit more mosquitoes, on the order of 100 times more in some of our traps than we did at this time last year.
8: That means more bites and more reactions.
10: People refer to it as Skeeter syndrome. It's the technical medical term.
8: Edmonton ER physician Dr. Andrew Dixon is seeing more Skeeter syndrome than usual.
10: We've seen a lot of kids coming in with significant swelling. Usually worries people the most when it's in and around the eye. So you get a big swollen thing around the eye and the eye swells shut.
8: When mosquitoes bite, we tend to get itchy as our bodies react to their saliva. But some people have a much stronger allergic reaction.
11: Most families have, in fact, not heard about this condition.
8: Dr. Miriam Hanna is a pediatric allergist at McMaster University.
11: Skeeter syndrome, though, does happen more in the young as they get used to having more bites. Your immune system kind of develops a little bit more tolerance to it.
8: Hanna says the skin may look red, swollen, and hot, but if it doesn't get infected, Skeeter syndrome is not serious. Jennifer Lee, CBC News, Calgary.
1: And Tara, some disturbing details along with a very large photo of a mosquito up now with more details on our website at cbc.ca/Edmonton, along, of course, able to access that at the CBC News app as well. So
0: I don't know that I need to see a giant photo of a mosquito. They're small enough and scary enough.
1: I feel like maybe you take a pass and I've described it now so we can move on.
0: How have you found the bugs this summer so far?
1: It's been crazy.
0: Really?
1: Just crazy. Yeah. I mean, maybe because we were lulled into a false sense of security over the last couple of years. Haven't been that bad, but the counts are just off the charts.
0: I know. Right? And I don't know how, and I know I've talked about this with Colton a number of times. I don't know how I'm skirting the issue. I was fully prepared with bug spray when I went to Kensman Park last weekend for the Great Outdoors Comedy Festival. I don't think I got a single bite.
1: Really?
0: And they weren't even really bothering me. I don't know what's going on. I don't know if all of a sudden they've taken a turn. They just don't want to bite me anymore or what it is.
1: Well, whatever it is, ride that wave,
0: I'm going to. And if I figure out the secret, I'll let you
1: pass
0: in on
1: along.
0: It. Absolutely, Adrian. Adrian Lamb from our CBC Edmonton Newsroom. You are listening to Edmonton AM on this Wednesday morning. I'm Tara McCarthy and I'm

0: people living in the area, it's a bit foreboding. Makes them just feel like they should slather up on bug spray any time of the year.
1: Yeah, exactly. It'll be interesting to look at in the winter. Even when they're gone, they'll still be with us. Yeah. Thanks to that
0: the frog, piece of art. The frog brings that balance, the nature of things. You know
1: exactly.
0: What I mean?
1: Yeah. What did you get up to yesterday, Tara?
0: Not a lot because of the smoke. Mm-hmm. I made sure to close all the windows up. I've been reading a really great book lately, and it has to go back to the library because my partner bought me a Kobo for my birthday a couple months ago. And I love having an e-reader now because it just, I don't know, kind of makes life easy. I love being able to hold a cup of coffee and sip it and then also flip the pages of a book because you just tap the screen. I know that sounds so simple, but it's actually quite enjoyable. So I just kind of camped out with my book. I've got a couple more days left with it. It's really good. It's called The Wedding People, and it's been very well rated. It's kind of one of these books that people are raving about. It was a little bit of a slow start for me, but as I got into it and as I started to get to know a lot of the characters, I'm really enjoying it. So I'm only about 100 pages left. I'll easily finish it in the next couple days before it goes back. You reading anything these days?
1: Yeah, so I'm reading lots of history stuff for sure. So I'm really into the Byzantine Empire right now, which is the Eastern Roman Empire, the fall of the Western Roman Empire, of Rome and Italy and stuff like that. For another 1,000 years, there was still a Roman Empire that was kind of centered around Turkey and Constantinople. History that I didn't know a ton about. So
0: right.
1: I'm reading a conjunction of books on that subject from a couple of
0: Where's
1: authors.
0: Where's that interest come from?
1: Good question, actually. I think there's a song by a band called The Residents. Now, The Residents are kind of like a performative art rock band, and they have a song called Constantinople that I used to sing as a kid, but I never really knew where that came from. And so now I'm learning, oh, it's a really major city.
0: Try to do the background research.
1: Yeah, so I'm reading a lot more nonfiction lately, for sure. So I haven't had a good novel in quite a while, so I think I'm overdue. It's vacation time for me soon, so I think I'll post up on the beach with some Kurt Vonnegut or something.
0: There you go. Not a bad idea. Mm-hmm. How's our forecast looking?
1: Well, a game that we can play today is it fog or is it smoke? And this morning, it's a little bit of both. For sure, we have some fog in the River Valley at the moment. So I was sticking to my window a little bit with some morning dew. And smoke is going to be around for the day. We're expecting some widespread smoke. However, the good news is Environment Canada is forecasting that there will be improvement in the smoking conditions later today or Thursday. So currently, the Air Quality Health Index is at a 7, which is considered high risk, but that's a few notches lower than we saw yesterday morning. By Wednesday night, we're expecting that to drop down to 4 and keeping with that into Thursday. So hopefully those conditions improve, but another day where you're going to want to watch out for that smoke as it will be a little thick in the air. Temperature-wise, we're at 15 degrees, a high today of 29. We'll see sunny skies to start, followed by a mix of sun and cloud through the afternoon and a 30% chance of showers late this afternoon and into the evening with a risk of a thunderstorm. And those fog patches expected to taper off too as the morning gets on. We're going to stay warm as well throughout the rest of the week into the weekend. 29 degrees on Thursday and breaking 30 degrees on Friday and keeping right around that 30 degree mark with sunny skies expected through the weekend. Once again, we're at 15.
0: Thanks, Colton. And right now it's 5:41. Albertans are set to vote on whether there should be a binding referendum on separation this fall. Federal Conservative leader Pierre Poilievre has appointed Parkland MP Dane Lloyd as the referendum lead for his party. So his job is to guide the party's efforts to keep Canada united. Dane Lloyd joined Radioactive host Jessica Ng to talk about this. Here's their conversation.
2: Well, it means that I'm listening. I'm listening to Albertans. I'm hearing a lot of the same concerns I've heard for the past 10 years that I've served as a member of parliament. And I want to take those concerns and bring forward a plan for a real change so that we can address those concerns. But ultimately, we want to get people, Albertans, particularly conservative Albertans, out to vote for a united Canada.
3: Can you provide some specifics on things you'll be doing, events you'll be having in the months leading up to this vote?
2: Well, in the months leading up to this, you know, I'm looking to have roundtables. We're already scheduling roundtables with municipal leaders, business leaders, various community groups. You know, my office is always open. We're getting inundated with phone calls, letters, emails. And I'm talking a lot to my MP colleagues from the Conservative Caucus. I'm also serving as the Alberta Caucus Chair. We have over 30 Conservative members of Parliament, and they're hearing from their constituents. I'm collecting all that feedback, and we really want to make sure that we make a strong case for a stronger Alberta within a united Canada.
3: Now, in the letter that announced your appointment, your party leader, Pierre Poilievre, talked about listening to the legitimate concerns and grievances Albertans have with the status quo. What are some of those concerns and grievances?

0: provinces that you think need to be addressed?
1: Well, I think all Albertans know that we've had a significant issue over the past decade plus with Ottawa imposing itself on our energy sector, environmental policy, stopping us from getting our resource projects built. But there's a number of issues. I mean, we have elected senators in Alberta. Prime Minister Mark Carney hasn't appointed or indicated he will appoint our elected senators. There's over 350,000 licensed firearms owners in the province of Alberta. We have an agricultural sector, which is the food breadbasket of the world. And yet we're talking about shutting down agricultural research centers. We're talking about opening up trade with countries like Brazil that are threatening to flood our country with beef that will devastate our cattle industry. You know, there's a number of issues that are specific to Alberta, but these are also issues that are huge issues across Canada.
0: Now, how do you plan to engage with voters that who have lost a sense of national unity, or perhaps they're skeptical that the federal system could actually deliver for Alberta?
1: Well, I think we've seen one approach, and one approach that has been taken is to try to talk to people about the fear scenarios, the devastation that separation could cause. And perhaps for some people, that might be convincing. But ultimately, I think the better approach is to remind people that we're patriots, that Albertans are patriots. We love our country and we have a strong history. We have an inheritance that has been passed down from generation to generation. And frankly, I believe we all have a duty to pass on our country in a better condition than the one we received it to our children and grandchildren. And so this is an inheritance that we shouldn't throw away lightly, if at all.
0: Do you feel the recent energy announcements about a new West Coast pipeline and the Pathways Carbon Capture Project will influence separatist sentiment?
1: I think what will influence the sentiment is when we actually start seeing shovels in the ground. I mean, Prime Minister Carney has been in for over a year. He said that we were going to build at speeds, unimaginable speeds. We have yet to see shovels in the ground on this major pipeline project. And the province of Alberta, frankly, has to jump through hoops that other provinces aren't asked to jump through. We have to accept a higher industrial carbon tax. We have to accept a multi-billion dollar carbon capture scheme just to get a pipeline built. And a pipeline is not just to benefit the people of Alberta, it benefits the entire country. Look at the geopolitical situation we're seeing in the Middle East, the volatility in the price of oil, the price of fertilizer. We need these critical energy projects, not just for Alberta, but for the whole country.
0: And what about your riding in particular? I mean, you represent rural areas just to the west of Edmonton. So how do you gauge separatist sentiment in your area and Alberta as a whole?
1: Well, I mean, just over a year ago, I knocked on thousands of doors, and I'd be lying if I said it didn't come up at the door. And it was very interesting, a number of conversations I had with people who said, well, maybe separation is the way to go in order to address our concerns. And I asked them, I said, but we're still Canadians, right? And they said, of course. And it reminds me that Alberta's issues are not with our fellow Canadians. Our issues are with Ottawa. Our issues are with a federal government that tries to impose itself on our province. And so this isn't about being against Canada. This is about being against Ottawa. So we need to remind people that we are Canadians. We are all Canadians. And when I go through my riding, the amount of Canadian flags I'm seeing, we've always been very patriotic in the Parkland area. There's always been many Canadian flags flying on people's homes. I've never seen more Canadian flags than ever. I think people are really coming out strong for our country.
0: Now, Premier Smith has estimated a $400 billion transitional cost in the event that Alberta separates. What's your opinion on the impact a yes vote would have on Albertans and the rest of Canada?
1: Well, I mean, we have to realize that a yes vote in this referendum doesn't necessarily, it will lead to a future referendum. I've been hearing from business leaders, we don't want to create instability. We are seeing some tremendously large investments coming to Alberta, despite the rhetoric and the campaign we're seeing. And I would expect those investments to continue. But I think we need to have a decisive vote to stay united with Canada. But that doesn't mean that we accept the status quo. We need Ottawa, we need this Liberal government to follow through on the promises that they're making. And frankly, we need them to come up with some new things to help satisfy the real anger and legitimate concerns that Albertans have.
2: Dane Lloyd is the MP for Parkland. He's been named the Federal Conservative Party's referendum lead for Alberta, and he was speaking with Radioactive host Jessica Ng. Music now from Abel Tesfaye. That's the given name of a Toronto-born artist The Weeknd. The alternative R&B singer really rose to fame in 2011 with his critically acclaimed mixtapes. And then since then, he's collaborated with all sorts of artists like Kanye West, Daft Punk, Kendrick Lamar. Here's one of his tracks where he teamed up with Spanish singer Rosalia. This is from 2020. It's called Blinding Lights.

0: That's a little bit of the remix of The Weeknd featuring Rosalia with a version of Blinding Lights from 2020. 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
1: Well, Edmonton remains under a yellow warning for air quality, as we do have some wildfire smoke that's still hanging around here. So we're going to see poor air quality and reduced visibility throughout the day. Good news is there is expected to be improvements in those conditions later on today and into Thursday. So currently our air quality health index is at a 7, which is considered high risk. That's expected to drop down to 4 by the end of today, and keeping with that 4 mark, which is considered moderate risk, into Thursday. In terms of the temperature, we're going to see a warm day today, a 29 degree high, starting out at 15 with calm winds, and a 30% chance of showers late this afternoon, as well as a risk of a thunderstorm. Once again, right now we're at 15.
0: 551 right now. Roughly 900 wildfires are burning across Canada currently, and over a dozen communities have been evacuated. But south of the border, much of the conversation has been about wildfire smoke.
2: You know, we got to stop the fires up there. If we can help them, we'll help them. But maybe they should pay us some damages or something.
0: That's U.S. President Donald Trump speaking to reporters recently. He's also accused Canada of willful negligence in wildfire management. Jennifer Balzer is the Canada Research Chair in Forests and Global Change at Wilfrid Laurier University, and she joins us now from Ottawa. Good morning, Jennifer.
3: Good morning, Tara.
0: What do you think about President Trump accusing Canada of being negligent in our wildfire management?
3: I mean, these are really disappointing statements coming from south of the border. You know, the wildfire situation in Canada is really fueled by climate warming. This is fossil fuel emissions from countries around the world, the U.S. being one of the bigger emitters. It's driving planetary warming, driving global warming, and creating conditions that allow for these huge wildfire seasons. And so, you know, not only is it a global cause for what we're seeing in Canada, but the solutions have to come at the global scale. You know, pointing fingers at an individual country for an impact of climate change on our country is, it's disappointing.
0: Now, I will preface my next question by saying I mean nothing by it and do not want to kind of lead in to Trump's rhetoric, but how much of a role does Canada's forest management practices, how much of a role do they play in the fires we're seeing now, but also in just managing wildfire across the country?
3: Yeah, I mean, it's a really important question, and certainly a component. You know, both Canada and the U.S. have done a really great job of suppressing fire over the last few decades, and we've realized that this has inadvertently led to accumulation of fuels on the landscape that create conditions that favor these large wildfires. So this has led to, you know, a change in the way we manage fires in places where there's not risk to people, property, other values of asset on the landscape. So that's one component, is that we do have a history in this country of fire suppression, as does the U.S. You know, another component is forest management in the context of the types of species that we've favored for forestry practices in the country. So we tend to plant conifer species like spruce. And these are more flammable species. So you have kind of broadleaf deciduous species like aspen or birch, and then you have conifers. And we tend to plant conifers where we're managing forests in boreal regions, which makes up much of the country. And these are more flammable species. So we have other layers that add to add to the challenges that we're facing in the context of climate warming, because it means that there's, you know, more fuel or more flammable fuel, and then when you layer on that hotter, drier conditions and more ignitions from lightning, it's a recipe for big fires.
0: Mm-hmm. Well, and that's just it. There are so many different components that unfortunately are working together to create these devastating fires. You mentioned earlier about the global fossil fuel emissions. How directly can we link these severe wildfires we're seeing to the impacts of climate change?
3: Oh, there's very clear attribution of increases in wildfire to climate change. We've also seen attribution to other components of forest management, for sure. But it's very clear that the hot, dry conditions that we're experiencing with climate change are creating, you know, the conditions that support these big wildfire years, and also changing the way fires are behaving. You know, places that I work in Western Canada, you know, we're seeing really young forests that have always been, you know, that have always served as fuel breaks, as fire breaks in the landscape. They're able to burn now because conditions are hot and dry enough that even those young forests become flammable. So we're seeing parts of the landscape burning that haven't in the past because of the climate conditions. So yes, there's really clear attribution of a, you know, an important component of this is this wildfire situation to climate change, and we can expect it to accelerate as the climate continues to warm. You know, 2023 was a real eye-opener for a lot of fire ecologists, climate scientists, because we saw, you know, that it was the first time our summertime temperatures exceeded 1.5 degrees Celsius above pre-industrial levels. And this is a number we hear a lot about, 1.52 degrees. We don't want to exceed those. Our entire country was on fire that year from coast to coast to coast. And that was really, a lot of that had to do with these incredibly hot and dry conditions we experienced that summer.
0: Mm-hmm. What can Canada do then right now to prevent worsening wildfires in the future?
3: I mean, obviously the planet as a whole has to be working to reduce greenhouse gas emissions, but that's a very long-term solution. So there are, you know, there's a lot of work going into trying to reduce risk to communities, you know, because we're seeing this summer and it seems summer after summer, we're seeing communities evacuated. And this is such a hard, you know, an impossible situation to face. And so reducing fuels around communities. So there's lots of work going into, you know, using more fire on the landscape, in fact, to reduce fire risk. So using prescribed fires, reincorporating cultural burning practices from Indigenous communities into fire and forest management to reduce fuels on the landscape. Various thinning practices. We hear a lot about fire smarting in Western Canada. So these are all practices that basically act to reduce fuels around communities so that we have a chance to kind of, you know, slow fire as it's approaching communities and give the fire management teams a better chance to help support the communities. There are other, you know, we also see things like fire breaks being built around communities proactively and decisions about how we maintain those. You know, for example, around Whitehorse, they're planting aspen in the fire break around the community. So there's a variety of, you know, management techniques that are being considered at the, you know, in the regions around communities. But of course, the vastness of the boreal forest means those management actions can't be implemented across the entire forest. So these are really community-focused, community safety-focused actions at this point.
0: Mm-hmm. Jennifer, thanks so much for joining us and sharing some of your expertise. Appreciate it this morning.
3: You're very welcome.
0: Jennifer Baltzer is a Canada Research Chair in Forests and Global Change at Wilfrid Laurier University, and she joined us from Ottawa this morning. Over to Adrienne Lamb now for a look at a headline out of our CBC Edmonton newsroom. Good morning, Adrienne.
4: Good morning, Tara. The body of a 62-year-old resident of Pinoco, 100 kilometres south of Edmonton, has been recovered from a local pond. So we'll have the details on that story ahead in our local news.
0: Thanks for the update, Adrienne. And over to Colton Hutchinson for a look at the forecast.
1: Well, we're experiencing widespread smoke continuing here in the Edmonton area. Air Quality Health Index is at a 7 currently, which is considered high risk. Now, that is expected to improve throughout the day and into tomorrow as well. By late Wednesday, expecting that to drop down to 4, in keeping with that 4 marker, which is considered moderate risk as we get into Thursday. Temperature-wise, this morning we're starting at 15 degrees, expecting a hot day with a high of 29. We'll see sunny skies to start, followed by a mix of sun and cloud. And late this afternoon, we do have a 30% chance of showers, along with a risk of a thunderstorm on our way to that 29 degree high. And that's where we'll stay pretty much through the weekend, right around 29, breaking 30 potentially on Friday, and expecting sunny skies as we head towards the weekend as well. Once again, right now, we're at 15.
0: Thanks so much, Colton. Well, still to come in our next hour, local band The Reckless Consensus brings an Irish influence to the Edmonton music scene. So we'll hear more about them on the next edition of Provincial Playlist. And we'll talk more about trade and issues with the U.S. Prime Minister Mark Carney says Canada's ready to engage intensively. So we'll take a closer look at that from a global affairs perspective. Mm-hmm.
5: This is World Report. Good morning. I'm Marcia Young. RCMP in West Kelowna have issued an amber alert for a four-year-old boy. The Mounties say Ryan Atlas Andrews was last seen Tuesday morning, but RCMP say the boy goes by the name Atlas. He is described as 3 feet tall, 51 pounds, with short brown hair and hazel eyes. RCMP say he's believed to be with the 40-year-old suspect, Elise Andrews. Prime Minister Mark Carney spoke virtually with the country's premiers yesterday. They're in Charlottetown for the Council of the Federation meeting. And the U.S. president's new tariff threat is on top of the agenda. Sources tell CBC Carney tasked the premiers to think about Canada's possible leverage. And it's reigniting a debate over whether Canada should threaten to restrict its energy exports to the U.S. The CBC's Janice McGregor reports.
6: Well, that's not going to happen.
7: With Alberta's sovereignty referendum coming up fast, Premier Danielle Smith's rejecting the idea of her province sacrificing resource revenue for the greater good.
6: I think that, what will happen is that we're going to have a pretty intense period over the next 29 days, and I hope that diplomacy will prevail.
7: But wouldn't that diplomacy carry more weight if it was backed up by an energy threat? New Brunswick Premier Susan Holt thinks so.
8: We do sell a lot of energy products to New England. We put gas in their cars, we put jet fuel in their fighter jets, and we heat and cool their homes. And so we know that we have those kinds of tools at our disposal should we need them.
9: Sounds like a threat. Is it?
8: We have a lot of options on where we take our valuable natural resources and who we share them with.
7: More trade diversification away from the U.S. could pack a punch. Newfoundland and Labrador Premier Tony Wakeham.
10: I think what you're seeing now is Canada recognizing that it has a lot of value to give, provide to the world.
7: But staring down her fall election, Quebec Premier Christine Fréchette isn't prepared to cut Americans off from her province's hydroelectricity.
11: Personally, I'm not there. I want us to negotiate at the table, and we'll see in 30 days where we will end up.
7: Retaliation brought on these latest tariffs, the White House said. Retaliating even more might not stop them. Janice McGregor, CBC News, Charlottetown.
5: The details of the Canada-U.S. agreement on the Gordie Howe Bridge have now been released. The bridge links Windsor to Detroit and is supposed to open Monday. But a joint ceremony between the two countries has been canceled due to Trump's new tariff threats. The CBC's Rafi Bujikanyan joins me now from Ottawa. And Rafi, what can you tell us about this latest development?
12: So Ottawa released these details after a certain amount of pressure, right, from both Conservative and NDP MPs. And we see the text of the agreement now. It says Canada will share 50% of net bridge and crossing related revenues with the U.S. for the first 15 years, minus all incurred operating costs. Canada is also agreeing to flag the U.S. if it implements more than 10% in toll increases or if it lowers the toll further than the average cost of crossings in the area. So this is a little bit different than explanations we've heard from the Prime Minister about the deal. Mark Carney has said Canada gets all of the revenues, which would have been more like the original deal. Canada has paid fully for the construction of this bridge, some $6.4 billion, and it was supposed to collect 100% of revenues until that investment was recouped. Now, again, Carney's been under some pressure to release the text of the deal. I'm not sure if that's why Ottawa was now publishing these details, but clearly someone in the Prime Minister's entourage has decided it's better now to let Canadians have a look at the text for themselves and decide whether or not the government did the best it could under these circumstances.
5: Thank you, Rafi.
12: You're welcome.
5: The CBC's Rafi Bujikanyan in Ottawa, in Russia. A warehouse burns after a series of overnight strikes launched by Ukraine. Ukraine's President Volodymyr Zelensky confirming the attacks on several Russian targets, including an oil depot. Zelensky is facing criticism for shuffling top officials in his cabinet. He has now fired his army's commander-in-chief, and Ukrainians protested the dismissal of a popular defense minister last week. The CBC's Crystal Gomansing has more from London.
13: Головнокомандувачем Збройних сил України стане Михайло Драпати.
14: Ukrainian President Volodymyr Zelensky announced Mykhailo Drapaty as the new Armed Forces Commander-in-Chief. He recognized the battle achievements of the man he dismissed, Oleksandr Sirski, saying he delivered offensive and defensive results for the country. He also used his nightly address to tell the public he offered the very popular former defense minister Mykhailo Fedorov a new job. Fedorov turned down a previous offer to be a government advisor. Protests erupted over Fedorov's dismissal in last week's cabinet reshuffle. The 35-year-old tech expert was seen as someone transforming Ukraine's outmanned army into a more efficient fighting force. One increasingly striking deeper inside Russia with drones, including an attack today on a large online retailer's warehouse in Stavropol region. Some demonstrators called for Sirski to go. The president acknowledged a rift between the two high-ranking officials. Zelensky heard the protesters, says Ilona Ivchenko, out on the streets of Kyiv this morning. Drapaty is the right choice, she adds. Yuri Sack is a former defense minister advisor.
15: He consulted pretty much every significant figure in the Ukrainian army. Of course, I support it because General Drapaty is a young, battle-proven, modern general.
14: One that people hope will bring a new strategy, providing not only relief for the war-exhausted nation, but successes that end Russia's full-scale invasion. Crystal Gamansing, CBC News, London.
5: A community in southern Labrador is searching for answers. A 53-year-old woman died at a community clinic earlier this month. As Laura Howells reports, her family says she died after waiting nearly 2 days for an air ambulance.
16: She just had that way of making you feel welcomed and loved.
17: Shelley Wheeler grieves for her friend, Ovetus Morris. She says Morris had a disorder causing low blood platelets. She hadn't been feeling well, and a medevac was called on July 3rd, but weather delays meant they had to wait. The plane was expected the next night, but Wheeler says it didn't land.
16: We heard it, but it flew away.
17: Hours later, Morris died. Provincial opposition member Lisa Dempster questions why the plane didn't land in a nearby community or why Morris wasn't driven to another hospital. Provincial Health Minister Leela Evans says they're reviewing the medevac provider's contract, but said landing the plane is ultimately the pilot's decision, and healthcare professionals decide whether to put a patient in a ground ambulance.
18: As an elected politician, I have no business interfering with those decisions.
17: Earlier this year, Evans suggested people sue her and her government over medical transport delays, saying she couldn't accept being the minister if things didn't change. Laura Howells, CBC News, St. John's.
5: Small businesses across the country are considering their options with new tariff threats from the U.S. The CBC's Karen Pauls visited a beekeeper in rural Manitoba to learn what the new tariffs could mean for honey.
19: Ian Stepler carefully opens a hive.
20: This top box is being filled up with honey.
19: He'll be harvesting this in just a few days.
20: I hope they produce a bumper crop for us, and when they do, we just want to get paid for it. So.
19: But that may be a problem, with U.S. President Donald Trump imposing a 50% tariff on everything from wine and hockey sticks to cement and agricultural products, including honey. There's a lot of uncertainty.
20: It could be disastrous.
19: Pascal Chan is Vice President of Strategic Policy and Supply Chains at the Canadian Chamber of Commerce. He says the list of items to be tariffed may seem random.
21: But we don't think it is. These measures appear to have been designed very carefully to inflict pressure on.
19: In areas, he says, where the Trump administration believes it can have the greatest impact in destabilizing trade talks. For beekeepers still trying to recover from years of catastrophic colony losses and lower honey yields, Trump's tariffs couldn't come at a worse time. Karen Pauls, CBC News, near Miami, Manitoba.
5: Finally,
22: Mona Lisa, men have named you.
5: The Louvre's Apollo Gallery reopened to the public today. It is the first time since last year's crown jewel heist. But its art collections and precious jewels will not be on display. The famed museum launched a security improvement plan last year. And as part of that, Da Vinci's Mona Lisa will get a new dedicated gallery. The cost, an estimated 800 euros. That's a whopping price tag of more than $1 billion Canadian dollars.
22: Mona Lisa.
19: Mona Lisa. That is the latest national and international news from World Report. I'm Marcia Young.

0: Good morning. I'm Tara McCarthy. 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Prime Minister Mark Carney says Canada's ready to engage intensively with the U.S. to address trade issues. So we'll bring you the latest on the trade war. I'll speak with a global affairs expert in just a moment. First, a look at weather, though, with Colton Hutchinson.
1: Well, smoky and foggy as we're waking up this morning. Air quality health index is at a 7, which is considered high risk for widespread wildfire smoke across the city. Temperature-wise, we're at 15 and a high today of 29.
0: Adrian Lamb has a look at a headline from our CBC Edmonton newsroom. Good morning, Adrian.
2: Morning, Tara. An Alberta county has declared a state of agricultural disaster. We'll hear what the deluge of rain this summer is doing to this year's crops ahead in our local news.
0: Thanks, Adrian. And back to Colton with a first look at traffic this morning.
1: Well, the west approach to the high-level bridge remains closed for one more day, and with that, the west sidewalk as well. Now, the east sidewalk of the high-level bridge supposed to be open, but as I was driving by yesterday, there is still some fences up, so maybe stay off if you're a pedestrian or a cyclist. You're encouraged to take the Menzies LRT bridge underneath or the Walterdale as an alternate route. If you see any trouble in your commute through the morning, pound 740, the number to call, or you can text 587-336.
0: Thanks, Colton. 11 minutes after 6 o'clock. On Monday, U.S. President Donald Trump threatened to slap a 50% tariff on a wide range of Canadian exports. In response, Prime Minister Mark Carney says trade talks with the U.S. will now intensify. Here's some of what he told reporters yesterday.
3: The first objective is to get a comprehensive agreement that benefits, obviously, both countries, that's consistent with CUSMA, CUSMA as it is and CUSMA as it will be, and we'll work towards that. But in parallel, we will do whatever it takes and keep all options, obviously, it's a comprehensive point.
0: Prime Minister Carney's comments are raising questions about how Canada should or will respond to President Trump's latest tariff threat. Drew Fagan is a professor at the Monk School of Global Affairs and Public Policy at the University of Toronto, and he joins us now. Good morning, Drew.
4: Hi, Tara.
0: Why is Trump threatening Canada with these new tariffs right now?
4: Leverage, or his perception that it will add to his leverage, attention perhaps. It's a little like what happened a few weeks ago, I think, when he held up the opening of the Gordie Howe Bridge between Windsor and Detroit. You'll remember that Canada paid for the entire bridge in the end, and he managed to, you know, it was a bit of a shakedown, to be honest, gain some of the revenue from reporting the first 15 years from the fees paid by truckers and travelers. So in this case, you know, as you mentioned, the Prime Minister and the President yesterday were talking about intensifying negotiations. Well, the President's trying to put a little more pressure on us to bend. He doesn't view trade negotiations the way Canada-U.S. trade negotiations have gone in the past. They've always been challenging, but there's always been a recognition that both sides in the end will benefit. I don't think, you know, he thinks in that way. He thinks exclusively of the United States. We've seen that, and it continues. So pressure more than anything else.
0: Yeah, we don't have many specifics from the Carney government on how they'll respond, but how do you expect Canada would respond to this threat?
4: Let me go back, if I could, you know, 14, 16, 18 months to when this all started. You'll remember that the president imposed tariffs globally. There were only two countries that responded with tariffs of their own, China and Canada. And President Trump hasn't forgotten that. He thought that our action, which the government at the time thought was perfectly legitimate, tit for tat in effect, was, I don't know, outrageous. So in the end, we withdrew most of that retaliation over a period of weeks and months, because in a situation like ours, we're, you know, we're not a small economy. We're a medium-sized, even big economy, but up against a supersized economy. Tariffs, even if they're retaliatory tariffs, are effectively a tax imposed on ourselves. And I think the evidence was it was hurting Canada more than it was hurting the United States, and it wasn't bringing the United States to a more reasonable position with regard to the negotiation. So we withdrew a lot of it. Question for the Prime Minister in a month, assuming that these tariffs take effect, and that's a big assumption, we don't know, is whether or not for political reasons he feels that he has to retaliate. I think he'd prefer not to and keep his eye on the prize of a renewed agreement, but he may feel for political reasons, given what the president did this week, that he has to do something.
0: This wide range of goods, though, some of them were previously protected under CUSMA. So what does the list of products targeted now by the U.S. suggest to you about what their strategy might be here?
4: Well, again, it goes back to, you know, there's more, I think it's fair to say, more sizzle than steak here. Even if they're, if the tariffs are actually imposed, hockey sticks, wigs, alcohol. We don't actually export much alcohol, wine, otherwise, to the United States. Trump didn't impose tariffs on critical minerals, potash, didn't up the ante on energy, the kind of things that will be fundamental to a renewed CUSMA, assuming one agreement is reached, and I still think there will be, although it's going to take some time. It's on more marginal stuff. That is not to say that, you know, we should look past this necessarily. It's on about $20 billion of Canadian goods going to the United States, which is about 5% of our total exports. That's not nothing, but it's nothing like a majority, and it's not in the key areas that I just mentioned. So I think that says something about the intent and the the questionable strategy of the president. If you had a normal negotiation in which, you know, better minds were working towards an agreement.
0: So then, Drew, what will you be watching for as these trade negotiations intensify?
4: First, in the next few days, there is a lot of talk of the president increasing tariffs or imposing new tariffs on countries around the world. How far does that go? And there are complicated reasons with regard to U.S. court rulings and things why that's happening now. How far does that go? Does it impact us further? Second thing, I think, is obviously whether something happens on August 19th or not, and whether the Prime Minister feels he needs to retaliate. And we'll see with regard to both those steps. And the third thing, which is really the signal amidst the noise, if I could, which is not to say that, you know, the tariffs are not insignificant or anything, or anything like that, are the negotiations themselves. The Canada-U.S. negotiations are not as far advanced as the U.S.-Mexico negotiations. Part of the reason for that is we've been kicking up our heels more, and the U.S. resents that, and they've been holding back. Let's see if the word yesterday was intensifying the negotiations. Let's see if that actually happens.
0: Well, Drew, thanks for your time to talk about this.
4: My pleasure.
0: Drew Fagan is a professor at the Monk School of Global Affairs and Public Policy at the University of Toronto. 18 minutes now after 6 o'clock, it's time to talk sports with Scott Regier. Good morning, Scott.
5: Hey, Tara.
0: Another loss for the Blue Jays last night, and this one may have come with an additional cost.
5: Right. So did we just see Kevin Gausman pitch his final home game with the team? After another hammering at the hands of Tampa, the analytics set now gives Toronto just a 9% chance of making the playoffs. So they'll likely be sellers at the trade deadline then. Gausman was asked about it.
6: You know, not a great lasting impression. I'm not going to think about that too much because I'm a Blue Jay right now. And the focus is this team and this room and those guys. And so that's where my mind's at right now. But that is kind of crazy to think about.
5: Since coming to the team in 2021, Gausman has proved to be one of the most reliable starters in Jays history. His earned run average over that span has been in the threes. It's been the same this season, if you discount his first innings. Those have been a disaster, with Gausman's ERA in the sevens. So any potential buyer for Gausman might want to consider using an opener first. Toronto can still render this whole discussion moot, but only if they start winning, Tara, including another game against Tampa tonight.
0: Yeah, let's hope. To cycling now, where we're entering the final stretch of the Tour de France.
5: We are. Today, riders will compete in the 17th of 21 stages. It starts in Chambéry in the French Alps. Ottawa's Derek G. West is the only Canadian involved. He's currently in 29th place overall. Slovenia's Tadej Pogačar is the current leader and no longer has to worry about the challenge of one of his biggest rivals. That's Denmark's Jonas Vingegaard, a two-time past champion who crashed on the 15th stage. Vingegaard, Tara, partly blames that accident where he misjudged a corner and broke his collarbone on sleep deprivation. He says he was woken up at 2 in the morning by drug testing officials, and that has many within the sport crying foul, including, yes, former seven-time Tour champion Lance Armstrong.
7: This is the hardest sporting event in the world. Sleep is essential. Now, obviously, nobody here is going to be a proponent of not having controls, but this isn't a sporting issue. 2 a.m. is a human rights issue. I'm speechless. What are we doing? It just makes no sense.
5: I'm almost speechless, Tara, listening to Armstrong talk human rights.
0: I know.
5: He, of course, had his 7 tour titles stripped after admitting he used performance-enhancing drugs for much of his career. It is Armstrong's indiscretions that have largely led to the extra rigorous testing we see today, mm-hmm. with riders subjected to it after every stage and at random times in between. Now, they do have to sleep at some point, so they're usually not tested between 11 p.m. and 6 a.m., but the use of performance enhancers has become so sophisticated, the International Testing Agency says it needs to break even those curfews sometimes to prevent microdosing. Hmm. And that's the latest from the Tour de France.
0: I was not expecting that you would go to a clip from Lance Armstrong. So you are surprising us already on this Wednesday.
5: I still can't believe I just played a clip of Ron. It's been a while.
0: I'm going to need a minute to digest all of this, Scott. Thank you so much.
5: You betcha.
0: That's Scott Rigair from our CBC Sports Desk. 6:22 right now.

0: You're tuned to CBC Radio 1 on this Wednesday morning. I'm Tara McCarthy. Welcome to Edmonton AM. It's July 22nd. Colton Hutchinson has a look at the forecast, and looking out the window, kind of looks like a bit of a gloomy start again, but I think that's likely due to the smoke in the skies.
1: Smoke and a little bit of fog, too, this morning, especially around the River Valley. We've got some low-lying fog that is expected to transfer into smoke later on today. We'll see a mix of that. So it will be a little bit gray out there. Good news on the smoke front is that Environment Canada is expecting that the effects will lessen by the end of today, as well as going into tomorrow. So currently, the air quality health index is at a 7, which is considered high risk for air quality. However, that is a little less than we saw yesterday. Yesterday we were at a 10 pretty much all day long, expecting that to drop down to a 4 by Wednesday night and keeping with that moderate risk into Thursday as well. Temperature wise here in the city, we're at 15 degrees, a high of 29 degrees, and sunny skies to start, sun through that smoke cover. Mix of sun and cloud late this afternoon, and with that a 30% chance of showers and a risk of a thunderstorm. Overnight low of 17 degrees, back up to 29 for Thursday, and expecting sunny skies Thursday and beyond as we look into the weekend, and potentially even breaking 30 degrees on Friday. So staying warm, and hopefully that smoke will die off a little bit by the time we get to the weekend, so folks can get back out there and enjoy the outdoors as we've been cooped up here for a few days. I know my family's kind of climbing the walls now at this point.
0: Oh, are they?
1: Yeah.
0: Only a couple days in.
1: A couple days in, and we've had to build a jungle gym pretty much in my living room to keep back the beast of a toddler who doesn't get her outdoor time.
0: Fair enough.
1: Taking a look at traffic here, things are moving well in the city. I'll let you know about a couple of neighborhood closures that might affect some folks. So in Millwoods, starting today, 48th Street will be closed from 18A Avenue to 17A Avenue until the middle of August. That's right outside Pollard Meadows Elementary. And in Otwell, 93A Ave is closed from 58th Street to 67A Street until September, and that's on the south side of Otwell Park. If you see any trouble in your commute through the morning, #740, the number to call, or you can always text 587-336-2929.
0: Well, stay tuned for another edition of Provincial Playlist after the news. This week's artist brings a touch of Irish influence to the Alberta music scene. The Reckless Consensus is a four-piece band right here in Edmonton. The group is fronted by Alan Donnelly, who moved here from Dublin in 2018. They put together this band, and then they put together an album of their tunes called The Selection Box. It just came out at the beginning of the month, so we'll find out more about it in the next half hour. But I did ask Alan when we spoke about his impression of the Edmonton music scene. So here's some of what he had to say.
2: I think culturally, you can't help but immerse yourself and be inspired by what Edmonton has to offer, what Canada has to offer. I didn't know of the Tragically Hip, Tea Party, The Weaker That. I'm still learning about some of Spirit of the West, for example. These have really helped push me on a little bit, those bands and meeting people and fellow musicians here. And it can only sharpen the pencil to help create and sketch out more ideas. There's something special about it. There's a spirit, there's a kinship that I feel that I think is very relatable from a Dublin, being a Dublin lad and coming to the, seeing all the Edmontonian lads. There's a kind of mentality there that I very much click with. It's been a blessing, I would say.
0: So here's a song from the Reckless Consensus's new record. This is called Long Walk Home.

0: That's the Reckless Consensus with Long Walk Home. It's one of the songs off their newly released album, The Selection Box. And you can hear more about that Edmonton band and their music on the next edition of Provincial Playlist, which is coming your way after the news. The time now is 6:30. Here is Adrienne Lam with the CBC Edmonton News.
1: Good morning. Canada's leaders are discussing options on how to respond to Donald Trump's latest tariff threat. The U.S. president says he'll impose 50% tariffs on a wide range of Canadian goods. Some premiers want to fight back, suggesting Canada cut back on oil and electrical exports to the United States. But not all want to go on such an offensive, including Alberta Premier Daniel Smith.
2: I think that what will happen is that we're going to have a pretty intense period over the next 29 days, and I hope that diplomacy will prevail and the best interests of both our countries will prevail, and we'll emerge with a signed CUSMA agreement that continues to keep a tariff-free relationship between Canada and the U.S. That's what we're all hoping for, and I think that we just need to get down to the hard work of getting to the table.
1: There's also division among premiers over the U.S. alcohol boycotts that were put in place after Trump's previous round of tariffs. The body of a 62-year-old resident of Ponoka, 100 kilometers south of Edmonton, has been recovered after his fatal drowning in a town pond. Lena Alsadi has our story.
3: Around 9:50 p.m. last Thursday, Ponoka's RCMP detachment responded to a 911 call of a man calling for help in the middle of Centennial Park Pond. Witnesses said he went underwater and did not resurface. Ponoka Fire and EMS responded immediately and searched until 1:30 in the morning, unsuccessfully. By 7:30 a.m., RCMP sent a rescue diving team from Millet, who found the body by 11 a.m. with the help of the local crew and specialized equipment. The pond is known to be busy in the summer by families for recreation and fishing, is about 15 feet deep and muddy, but is not commonly a swimming spot, according to the local fire chief, who said this was the first time he has ever seen a drowning in the area. RCMP said the death is not considered suspicious at this time, and the investigation is still ongoing, awaiting the autopsy. Lena Alsadi, CBC News, Red Deer.
1: The trial is continuing for an Alberta day home operator charged in the death of an infant. Yesterday, the Peace River Court heard testimony from law enforcement officials. The CBC's Jasmine Gill takes us there.
4: On October 6, 2022, an 11-month-old baby died while under the care of day home operator Kyra Renee Bax. Following the incident in High Prairie, Bax was charged with second-degree murder. An RCMP officer who was part of the forensic identification team at the time said they visited the residence days after the death. They were instructed to examine the home, look for damage or things out of place, obtain DNA swabs from surfaces, and seize some items. The officer said as a parent themselves, they view the condition of the home to be unsafe. They testified the residence was dirty, with concerns such as old high chairs, choking hazards, easy-to-reach cleaning products, and no locks on cabinets. They said they swabbed various pieces of furniture, including a knob from a damaged basement banister. During cross-examination, court heard the officer was unclear whether the residence was still operating as a day home during the investigation. The Peace River Court of King's Bench is expected to hear testimony from the baby's mother today. Jasmine Gill, CBC News, Edmonton.
1: Alberta has had a whole lot of rain this summer. Now, Thornhill County in Alberta has declared a state of agricultural disaster. Farmers in that region, about 80 kilometers northeast of Edmonton, have reported overland flooding affecting crops. The area's reeve, Trevor Defoe, says he wants to raise awareness about the county's agricultural challenges at the provincial level.
5: Any water rain that we get doesn't soak in, it just runs off and causes bigger issues. Farmers aren't able to get out into the fields to plant the crops, and now we're to the point where guys are hoping to start cutting hay and there's water standing in the field, and even if they could get it cut, it probably wouldn't dry.
1: Alberta's agricultural minister has not yet responded to CBC's request for details on what the province is doing to mitigate agricultural flooding risks. And finally, Tara, it's known as Skeeter Syndrome. And with the mosquito population flourishing here in Alberta, doctors are seeing more of it, particularly among young children. Pediatric allergist Dr. Miriam Hanna says Skeeter Syndrome happens when someone who hasn't been bitten much has a strong allergic reaction. She says many parents don't know about the condition, and it can be alarming to see in young children.
6: This can be an hour, could be a day or two after, where it's red, it's warm. It's much bigger than the actual mosquito bite itself, and it seems to be a reaction happening locally in the body to that nasty mosquito bite. In some people, it can also blister or form like a boil filled with fluids. So people can get pretty significant reactions, and it's not uncommon.
1: Hannah says children get older and experience more mosquito bites, and that reaction tends to subside. She says Skeeter Syndrome is localized and is not life-threatening in terms of allergic reactions. And we've got more on this from health experts in a story up on our website now at cbc.ca, or you can access that as well from CBC's news app.
0: Thanks so much for that, Adrian.
1: You're welcome.
0: Adrian Lamb from our CBC Edmonton Newsroom this morning. Good morning, everybody. If you're just tuning in, it's Wednesday, July 22nd. Welcome to Edmonton AM. We are starting out with a little bit of smoke still in the skies. Colton Hutchinson has a whole look at our forecast, but also what's going on in traffic right now.
7: Traffic is moving well at this time. I'll remind folks that the high-level bridge, the west approach to the high-level, remains closed for one more day. So it's as you're coming in from Ezio-Ferrone Park, you won't be able to get on the bridge. You'll have to enter from the east side for vehicle traffic, that is. Now, for pedestrians, you will not be able to get onto the sidewalk, the west sidewalk. And the east sidewalk was supposed to be open last week, Tara, but I've noticed a number of people that are walking up the bridge, getting all the way to the end of the high level, so onto the south side. And there's a fence there.
0: Yeah, so it's closed off
7: on
0: still.
7: On the east side. So it's still closed off. So I will tell you that both sides of the high level are closed off for pedestrians and cyclists. So you're going to have to find alternate routes or find yourself coming all the way back down the bridge. Or I saw a couple people with the ability to get over the fence. Wouldn't condone that.
0: Yeah, do not do that.
7: No, and it's a tall fence, so yeah, don't be doing that. So take another route, Menzies LRT or the Walter Dale for pedestrians and cyclists to get across there. If you do see any trouble in your commute throughout the morning, #740, you can call or you can text 587-336-2929. Smoke is still hanging around today. We have an air quality health index rating of 7, which is considered very high. That's expected to improve later on today and into tomorrow as well, expecting that to go down to a moderate rating, and that is across the much of central and northern Alberta under air quality warnings from Environment Canada for widespread wildfire smoke. So looking for those conditions to improve over the next couple of days. Temperature wise here in Edmonton, we're at 15 and a high today of 29. We will see a mix of sun and cloud through the afternoon with a 30% chance of showers and a risk of a thunderstorm as well. Keeping warm as we head towards the weekend. Thursday, 29 degrees. Friday, potentially breaking 30 with a high of 31, and staying sunny after today in terms of the forecast all the way through the weekend. Once again, right now, we're at 15.
0: Phil DeMont joins us with the business report. Good morning, Phil.
8: Morning, Tara.
0: It's been 2 days since Donald Trump threatened Canada with the new 50% tariffs on this laundry list of different products that we create. What are economists now saying about the move?
8: Yeah, I thought I'd look, you know, a couple days later when it's slightly more sober. Mm-hmm. Right now, they're kind of looking at it as a wait-and-see attitude, like many people are.

0: industries, but without really crimping the country's overall economy. Nobody expects this to like reduce our GDP significantly, but it could limit Ottawa's resolve to fight the new tariffs. Because what you're going to do is you're going to get lobbied from specific industries saying it's going to crush us in the honey industry or whatever, and it'll be real. And then they'll kind of say, yeah, but it's not going to really hurt the overall economy, so maybe we should, you know, concede a little bit in this area and see if we can get out from under that rock. The other thing is, it also, that limited list should reduce the overall impact on U.S. consumers. After all, the way I figure is how many families in Arizona have Canadian ciders in their fridges. So you tariff the ciders, but it's not really going to affect many Americans. The big picture, though, the specific laundry list, to me, is an implicit concession that Trump's wide-ranging tariffs last year hurt Americans in their pocketbooks. Economists said it would, and it did. So the administration doesn't want to repeat that problem. Also, though, Washington pushing for some sort of trade deal before the midterm elections in November in the U.S. The president has very low approval ratings, but the Democrats only have marginal leads in key races. So the Republican strategy, talk tough with Canada, get a deal done, and then go back to your voters saying, see, we're looking out for you.
1: Yeah, I guess we'll just have to, like you said, wait and see if this actually has any clout to it. In sci-fi movies, there's always some robot going rogue and then causing a bunch of havoc. But that might be something that's happening in the real world, too. What's going on?
0: Yeah, you might remember the series Westworld, where the robots malfunction and start hunting humans. Might be getting closer to that revolt in an AI world than we thought. On Tuesday, OpenAI, the San Francisco tech giant, said one of its autonomous agents broke free during a test a week ago, resulted in a hack at another OpenAI company called Hugging Face. I don't know the name, but I looked up the company. In other words, OpenAI system jumped the installed guardrails and went walkabout, kind of like a cow in a pasture. And now the free AI program nabbed a bunch of Hugging Face data. This is what Jeffrey Hinton, the so-called godfather of AI, was warning about. Programs that learn, develop the mind of their own, but then wind up doing things just you don't want them to do. We've seen a few instances of this kind of in the past year or so. Reddit caught Perplexity AI using bots to steal Reddit data. Other threat actors have been using AI programs to get and scrub data from other companies. It's kind of a low level right now, and it doesn't mean you have to start watching out for your Nespresso machine going rogue, but AI does appear to be making the hacking world much more sophisticated. When this first started out, Tara, when I was younger, it was don't put a sticky with your password on your computer screen.
1: Right.
0: That's what you're worried about. Now it's way different.
1: Have you removed that sticky, by the way, Phil? Because we've talked about this.
0: No, I haven't.
1: Oh, Phil?
0: Okay.
1: I'm just looking out for you, man.
0: Yeah, I know. I'm kind of a Luddite that
1: way. Okay, go take care of the sticky and we'll talk to you later.
0: Go team.
1: Phil DeMont with the Business Report. We're just coming up to 6:42 right now.
2: Well, let's get into another edition of Provincial Playlist. And this week's artist is from right here in Edmonton. Mm-hmm. Who are we talking about, Tara?
1: It's a band called The Reckless Consensus. So this group began to take shape in 2019. And then they just released their first full-length album titled The Selection Box earlier this month. So here's a bit from the opening track on that record called The Boat.

0: That's Edmonton band The Reckless Consensus with The Boat, and it's off their new record, The Selection Box.
1: Now, what's that title about, The Selection Box?
0: Yeah, so I wondered that too. It's a reference to a traditional Irish box of assorted chocolates.
1: Okay,
0: all sorts. So I'm sure you can picture it. You know, it's got different flavors, textures, favorites in this box. And then what they've intended is that this is meant to suggest that this record brings together a collection of eclectic sounds. So the specific Irish influence is a nod to vocalist and guitarist Alan Donnelly. The Selection Box was a big part of his youth, especially around Christmas time. So Alan moved to Edmonton from Dublin in 2018, and he wanted to continue on a creative path.
2: I played music back in Ireland, but when I got here, I was hungry to play music more. And when I first landed, I got a job in the insurance game, which wasn't the most exciting game. But that's where I met the two boys. I met David Carlton and Mike Twitty, and we were all nerding out

and insurance, but then we ended up playing together. And we found something cool there. So we ended up going into the studio and starting recording some stuff. And that's kind of the early birth of the Selection Box, really, and which led to this album. So it's kind of like a modge podge, or it is a selection box of stuff that we've done to date.

0: That's the Reckless Consensus with a song called Betty's Place. And it started as a trio. The band has grown since then, though. So there's still Alan, along with Mike Twitty on bass, Dave Carlton on drums. But then they added Miles Wilkinson on lead guitar in 2024. And that really brought on some new songs, also a chance to record those songs, because Miles is also an audio engineer.
1: Miles was able to slide into that naturally. And we've played with other guitarists before, but it was a chance encounter in CJSR with Miles that I got to know him. We ended up jamming and there was a mutual respect there. You can't help but be in awe of the man. Miles Wilkinson comes with his own pedigree, right? He's worked in Nashville with Guy Clark and Murray toured with her. So every time we're in the room with him, he's like, I joke before, he's like our Yoda. He's all-knowing and all talented. So it's a nice balance of energy and talent that we've got in the band.

0: That's the Reckless Consensus with Worry Heart. So this is a collection of tunes that takes you through essentially the first 6 or 7 years of this band as being a band.
1: And you hear Alan talking about his relationship with Miles at CJSR. Alan has a great show called Two Irish Don't Make a Right.
0: He does.
1: With his co-host Liz, and really reconciles his life in Ireland with his new life here in Edmonton. And I'm sure some of that comes out in these songs as well.
0: Yeah, we talked about a number of the songs, and we first talked about one of the earlier tunes from their repertoire. It's called Bonham Street. Alan says it was inspired by one of the stories that his grandfather used to tell him. He was a man who served with the Irish Guards and was once a prisoner of war.
2: But I was in awe of the man, and I remember him telling me a story about his time in Guinness's storehouse, and then at the back of that there was a place called Bonham Street. I just thought it was a cool idea for a song where he said if they're in the bar and something kicked off, will they take off their jackets, go to Bonham Street and duke it out? Yeah, that kind of birthed the idea of there's a place I know where the deal goes down under amber-lit night and the rest, as they say. But look, when I don't know what other people do when they write. For me, it's I try to in place something that recognises, like Cobblock Stone is very particular to Ireland and Dublin. You don't get Cobblock Stone over here in Edmonton. Yeah, I just wanted to give a nod to my grandfather about his story and that inspiration. So Bonham Street was born.

0: Edmonton band The Reckless Consensus with Bonham Street.
1: That was one of the older songs in the repertoire, as you mentioned. What did Alan tell you about one of the newer tracks?
0: Yeah, the penultimate song on the record is called Long Walk Home. And Alan says it really came together shortly before the band was set to open for Canadian singer-songwriter Susie Vinnick. And now this was at the New Moon Folk Club back in 2024. They were looking at all the songs they had. They kind of wanted something a little bit more folky to really fit that show. Plus, Alan wanted to marry Dublin and Edmonton together in a tune. He hadn't really done that yet. Long Walk Home tells the story of how a chance romance there led to his move here. And Alan says creating the song and his experience from that first time the band performed it at New Moon Folk Club has really stuck with him.
2: I think for me, it's probably the best thing that I've done. But more important than, it's not about just me doing it. It was working with the lads. When we all put that together, I think I'm more proud of the way that song came together musically, the composition of it, where it starts in one key, takes that journey of the solo, leads to a key change, and then the massive payoff is the chorus of vocals singing our way home. And I wrote that right in time to perform it at our opening at the New Moon Folk Club. Mike Scott is a photographer. I always give him a shout out because he captured one of the most magical moments, the best moments I've ever had on stage, which was we got the crowd to take out the phones and light the way home. And in the corner of that photograph, there was a nice little love heart that was starting to build. So he captured that moment perfectly. So Long Walk Home, that experience, that has a special place in my heart. And that's why it's probably my favorite track to date.

0: That's Edmonton band The Reckless Consensus with Long Walk Home, and it's off their debut record titled The Selection Box, which is available now on all major streaming platforms. The Reckless Consensus are performing at Fulton Fest, which is organized by the Fulton Place Community League. That's happening next month, Saturday, August 29th at the Fulton Drive Bowl, which is right at 105 Ave and Fulton Drive if you want to check it out.
1: Awesome. Thanks for that, Tara. And you can search for Edmonton AM Provincial Playlist on Spotify to find a curated mix of the artists featured on the show. At 6:50, we'll take a quick look at traffic and weather here. Things are moving well on our roadways. We're seeing some lineups on 82nd Street southbound, approaching 132nd Ave, as well as some lineups on the Yellowhead eastbound across the Beverly Bridge, which is still down a lane and down to 50 kilometers an hour through there for another month or two. If you do see any trouble in your commute, pound 740 is the number to call. In terms of the forecast, we're seeing some fog this morning, mixed with some smoke. Now we're expecting that fog to dissipate as the morning goes on, but that smoke will stick around. Air quality health index currently at a 7, which is still considered high risk. That's expected to improve as the day goes on and into tomorrow as well. 15 degrees right now, a high of 29 today.
0: Thanks, Colton. And an ongoing outbreak of a diarrhea-causing parasite called Cyclospora is still making headlines in the U.S. Many Canadians are now wondering if this parasite has made its way to our food supply. So what makes it different from other germs and outbreaks that we've seen? Dr. Raj Bardwaj is our health and medical columnist. I spoke with him earlier and started by asking why we haven't heard a lot about this parasite before.
2: This is not a new thing. It's just not a common thing in Canada. This parasite can't grow and thrive in our environment very well. But there are a lot of germs that can give humans intestinal distress. But most of them are either viruses, right? Like norovirus, think cruise ship outbreaks, daycare outbreaks, things like that. Or bacteria, so Salmonella, Campylobacter, E. coli. But outbreaks from parasites are less common. So for Cyclospora, there have been about 5,400 cases reported in Canada in the past 20 years or so, although that's probably an undercount because it's hard to find this parasite sometimes compared to finding like E. coli or Salmonella or bacteria or whatever. But remember, about half the time, if you're having diarrhea, it's because of a virus. And bacteria are also super common. Salmonella causes about 40% of food-related outbreaks. Campylobacter, another bacteria, doesn't cause as many multi-case outbreaks, but causes a lot of individual cases. But we do get Cyclospora infections each summer. That's when we're importing fresh produce from places where Cyclospora can grow and thrive. But we've seen, you know, a handful of cases so far in Alberta. I'm not surprised that we'll see, you know, more if we look harder for it. So Cyclospora infections, they're not new. It's just a much, much bigger outbreak or outbreaks in the U.S. right now. So it's making a much bigger splash.
0: Where is it coming from in the U.S. at least?
2: Given how geographically spread out the cases are, it's more likely that it's coming from more than one source. So it's not just Taco Bell lettuce or whatever. It's probably, you know, it's in the supply chain, basically. So investigators are looking at things like lettuce because cooking kills these parasites. So they're looking at things that we eat raw. So think of lettuce, berries, things like that, not potatoes or beans or something that we typically cook. And Cyclospora outbreaks are hard to track because from the time that you eat something that's contaminated with these parasites to the time you actually get sick from it can be up to a couple of weeks. And, you know, whenever I see people with symptoms, they always want to tell me the last thing they ate and say, it was that, you know, it was that pizza or those fries or that salad bar. But there's always a period of time between when the germs get into you and when your body starts trying to get the germs out of you. And so for norovirus, that incubation period, we call it, is around 24 to 48 hours. So it's not often, you know, the pizza that you just ate. It's maybe the door handle you touched 2 days ago. You know, for Campylobacter, the incubation period is like 2 to 5 days. For E. coli, it's generally around 3 to 4 days, but up to like 8 days. But for Cyclospora, it's up to a couple of weeks.
0: Mm-hmm. Now, you mentioned earlier that it's coming in from places where Cyclospora parasites can grow. Do we have this parasite in Canada?
2: So Cyclospora has a super interesting life cycle where the spores basically need to sit and stew in warm, moist conditions like fields or ditches at temperatures between about 22 and 32 degrees Celsius. And they need to stew for, you know, days to weeks before they start to develop into the infectious form. So, yeah, we don't really have that here. So the parasites typically are found in warmer places, you know, Mexico, Central America, South America, Asia, Southeast Asia, but not so much Canada. And so when we do see little outbreaks or clusters of cases here, it's often in people who have traveled to those places and eaten uncooked foods in those places and then came home, or who ate foods at home that were imported from those places, right? So with this outbreak, some public health infection detectives are speculating that, you know, there were big rainfalls in Mexico a few months ago that might have led to some flooding, some human sanitation water got flooded onto farmers' fields or into irrigation ponds or streams. And that's where, you know, the parasites had a chance to stew for a couple of weeks and then got onto the lettuce or whatever, and then got into the supply chain.
0: I see. So how would someone know that they had a Cyclospora infection rather than just some other cause of gut infection?
2: Yeah, so this is the thing. You might not know, right? All of those germs, norovirus, E. coli, Campylobacter, and Cyclospora, they all cause similar symptoms. And I might add that pretty much all diarrhea is explosive. So symptoms probably aren't that helpful to distinguish it. And most of the time, if a healthy adult goes to the doctor with these symptoms, right, unless there's some other thing that makes us want to test you, right? So if you have blood in your poo, if you're immunocompromised or pregnant, or if you've been drinking untreated water while hiking, or if you've been traveling outside of Canada, or if it's been going on longer than about a week, we're probably not going to even get you to collect a sample to send off for testing, because the vast majority of the time, your body is going to kick most viral and bacterial cases on its own. Now, parasites like Cyclospora or like beaver fever, right, Giardia, can sometimes linger much longer. So we're also probably not going to blindly treat you with antibiotics. For some germs, if we treat you with antibiotics, it actually makes you contagious for longer. Or it could make you even sicker. So most of the time, it's going to be about supporting your body while your body kills the germs and cleans up the inflammation and restores your normal gut microbiome.
0: What can Canadians do to stay safe from this parasite then and other stomach infections in general?
2: One of the best things you can do right now, shop local. Right? This parasite doesn't thrive in our climate. So if you grow your own herbs or shop for produce that's grown in Canada, then you're going to stay pretty safe. But, you know, other than that, it's general food safety stuff. You know, wash your hands, rinse your produce, cook your foods properly, keep cold foods cold, keep hot foods hot. Remember, though, that routine washing and chemical disinfection with like chlorine doesn't reliably kill Cyclospora spores. But still removes a bunch of other more common germs. Always a good idea. If you've got, you know, lettuce from Mexico or something like that in your fridge, what I would do is at least take off the first few layers of leaves, mm-hmm. and then wash your hands and then, you know, wash the rest of the lettuce and stuff like that. But absolutely no reason to stop eating fruits and veg or even leafy greens. They're super good for you. They're in season. They're cheap this time of year. Just be aware of where they're coming from.
0: Well, thanks for all the advice as always, Dr. Bardwaj.
2: My pleasure.
0: Dr. Raj Bardwaj is our health and medical columnist. We're just a couple minutes away from 7 o'clock. Adrian Lamps popped into the studio with a look at a headline for us out of our newsroom. Good morning, Adrian.
3: Good morning, Tara. Alberta's Premier Danielle Smith is maintaining her strict stance against using the province's oil resources as leverage in Canada's trade war with the United States. We'll have much more on that story coming up in our local news.
0: Thanks for the update, Adrian. And speaking of updates, how about traffic and weather? Colton Hutchinson has those for us.
1: Well, things are pretty light out there in terms of traffic for the moment, but expecting it to get busy here in the next hour or so. The downtown has been quite congested over the last number of days due to some new closures. So if you are going north or south through the downtown, you will not be able to take a 105th Street. That is now closed at 102nd Avenue for north-south traffic due to the LRT expansion. So 104th Street has now opened. That's new as of this week. So I noticed a lot of people taking 101st Street, and that's backing up in both directions, usually north for the morning and south for the afternoon. afternoon. 104th Street has been all clear, so I would suggest taking that as an alternate route to try and avoid some of that congestion that you'll see throughout the day. We also have a closure on 100th Street outside of Churchill Square between 102A Ave and 102nd Ave in both directions, adding to some of that congestion. For the moment, things are moving well, but we'll keep an eye on it throughout the morning. #740, the number to call if you see any trouble in your commute. 15 degrees, a high of 29 today, and some widespread smoke still out there affecting us through the day.
0: Thorhild County has declared a state of agricultural disaster, so we'll check in with a grain farmer in the area in our next hour to see what conditions look like and what sort of supports they may need. That's still to come here on Edmonton AM.
4: This is World Report. Good morning. I'm Marcia Young. RCMP in West Kelowna have issued an amber alert for a four-year-old boy. The Mounties say Ryan Atlas Andrews was last seen Tuesday morning. But RCMP say the boy goes by the name Atlas. He is described as 3 feet tall, 51 pounds, with short brown hair and hazel eyes. RCMP say he is believed to be with the 40-year-old suspect, Elise Andrews. They may be traveling in a black 2021 Nissan Qashqai. Prime Minister Mark Carney spoke virtually with the country's premiers yesterday. They're in Charlottetown for the Council of the Federation meeting. And the U.S. president's new tariff threat is on top of the agenda. Sources tell CBC Carney tasked the premiers to think about Canada's possible leverage. And it's reigniting a debate over whether Canada should threaten to restrict its energy exports to the U.S. The CBC's Janice McGregor reports.
5: Well, that's not going to happen.
6: With Alberta's sovereignty referendum coming up fast, Premier Danielle Smith's rejecting the idea of her province sacrificing resource revenue for the greater good.
5: I think that, what will happen is that we're going to have a pretty intense period over the next 29 days, and I hope that diplomacy will prevail.
6: But wouldn't that diplomacy carry more weight if it was backed up by an energy threat? New Brunswick Premier Susan Holt thinks so.
7: We do sell a lot of energy products to New England. 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And so we know that we have those kinds of tools at our disposal should we need them.
8: 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Is it?
7: We have a lot of options on where we take our valuable natural resources and who we share them with.
6: More trade diversification away from the U.S. could pack a punch. Newfoundland and Labrador Premier Tony Wakeham.
9: I think what you're seeing now is Canada recognizing that it has a lot of value to give, provide to the world.
6: But staring down her fall election, Quebec Premier Christine Fréchette isn't prepared to cut Americans off from her province's hydroelectricity.
10: Personally, I'm not there. I want us to negotiate at the table, and we'll see in 30 days where we will end up.
6: Retaliation brought on these latest tariffs, the White House said. Retaliating even more might not stop them. Janice McGregor, CBC News, Charlottetown.
4: U.S. President Donald Trump's new tariffs are set to be front and center during a Senate hearing today. Trade Representative Jameson Greer will testify about the president's trade agenda. It's expected to include some pointed questions. The CBC's Willie Lowry joins me now in Washington. And Willie, what can we expect during this morning's hearing?
11: Jameson Greer is in many ways the architect of President Donald Trump's tariff policies, and he's set to appear before the Senate Finance Committee to address the president's trade agenda, which has been the source of contention and legal disputes here in the U.S. Back in February, the Supreme Court ruled against Trump's use of the International Emergency Economic Powers Act to enforce tariffs. That did not deter the administration, which has since used several different justifications to impose global tariffs. The hearing also comes less than a month after the administration chose not to renew the Canada-U.S.-Mexico trade agreement. Greer will likely be pressed on the U.S. decision to place 50% tariffs on a range of Canadian goods, as well as the status of various trade deals the administration has brokered.
4: Now, Jameson Greer has indicated more tariffs are on the way. What can you tell us about that?
11: Yeah, he certainly has. In an interview with CNBC yesterday, the U.S. trade representative says he expects tariffs on up to 60 countries over issues around forced labor.
12: So with forced labor, the Section 301 investigation of forced labor, again, the U.S. has laws to prohibit trading goods with forced labor. Other countries, most don't have a law. Those that do don't really enforce it. We expect to see some action soon. I can't really specify a timeline right now. I have a responsibility to brief Congress and other stakeholders before I really reveal that kind of thing. But we do expect action soon on that.
11: The Trump administration has been clear. It views tariffs as an important tool in its economic arsenal, and it appears determined to continue to apply them where it sees trade imbalances.
4: Thank you, Willie.
11: Sure thing.
4: The CBC's Willie Lowry in Washington. In southwestern Russia, a fire burns at a warehouse in Svratopol. The local governor says it was the target of a Ukrainian drone strike. The building houses Russia's largest online retailer. Ukraine's president Volodymyr Zelensky says his military launched overnight strikes. They targeted Russian logistics centers and cargo ships. It came just hours after he fired his military commander in chief.
13: Я визначив, що новим головнокомандувачем Збройних сил України стане
4: Zelensky announcing the dismissal of Oleksandr Syrsky and his replacement. Syrsky's firing came after public pressure on Zelensky's administration following the dismissal of Defense Minister Mikhail Fedorov. Fedorov's removal resulted in mass protests. Many Ukrainians attribute the advances in the war against Russia to the former minister. We're following a developing story in British Columbia. Any remaining residents in Boston Bar are being told to get out immediately. A wildfire is burning out of control and spreading quickly. The order came from the Fraser Valley Regional District. It says the heat and strong winds ignited the wildfire south of the community. Many residents in Boston Bar have already been forced to leave their houses. There are 89 active wildfires currently burning across BC. 12 started in the last 24 hours. And First Nations chiefs in northwestern Ontario are calling for an inquiry into recent wildfire response. They allege that the government failed to protect some Indigenous communities from fires. More than a dozen communities are under evacuation orders, and 140 wildfires are burning across the region. As the CBC's Sarah Law reports, the leaders are seeking accountability.
14: How could this happen? More importantly, how do we make sure this never happens again?
15: Wilfred King is chief of Gull Bay First Nation. Like several communities in the region, he says his people had to lead their own evacuation efforts as wildfires loomed around them.
14: The lack of communication and evacuation support should horrify all Canadians.
15: In the past week, two First Nations were completely destroyed by wildfires, Nomegusasagigan and Whitewater Lake. King is among several First Nation chiefs calling for an independent investigation into how the government has handled the crisis. Ontario Premier Doug Ford says there's been constant communication with First Nations.
16: On reserve is a federal responsibility. Ontario's taken the lead on this.
15: King says Ottawa must also be held accountable, but First Nation chiefs will not accept jurisdictional disputes as an excuse for inaction. Evacuees have shared stories about fleeing in the night, leaving personal belongings and pets behind. Ontario NDP leader Marit Stiles says they should have been given more warning ahead of time.
17: There was no real preparation and no real notice from government, and that they were asking for it. That's what's so frustrating.
15: Indigenous leaders say a public inquiry should examine everything from communications and evacuation planning to overall emergency preparedness. Sarah Law, CBC News, Thunder Bay, Ontario.
4: Small businesses across the country are considering their options with new tariff threats from the U.S. The CBC's Karen Pauls visited a beekeeper in rural Manitoba to learn what the new tariffs could mean for honey.
18: I'm looking after roughly 100 to 150 million bees.
19: Ian Stepler carefully opens a hive.
18: There, this top box is being filled up with honey.
19: He'll be harvesting this in just a few days.
18: I hope they produce a bumper crop for us, and when they do, we just want to get paid for it. So.
19: But that may be a problem, with U.S. President Donald Trump imposing a 50% tariff on everything from wine and hockey sticks to cement and agricultural products, including honey. there's a lot of uncertainty.
18: It could be disastrous. I mean, one of our biggest buyers is all of a sudden out of the marketplace.
19: Pascal Chan is Vice President of Strategic Policy and Supply Chains at the Canadian Chamber of Commerce. He says the list of items to be tariffed may seem random.
20: But we don't think it is. These measures appear to have been designed very carefully to inflict pressure on.
19: In areas, he says, where the Trump administration believes it can have the greatest impact in destabilizing trade talks.
20: This is a pretty dangerous escalation.
19: It's not what Stepler, who's also chair of the Manitoba Beekeepers Association, wants to hear.
18: But it has the industry a little bit worked up right now, I can tell you that much.
19: For beekeepers still trying to recover from years of catastrophic colony losses and lower honey yields, Trump's tariffs couldn't come at a worse time. Karen Pauls, CBC News, near Miami, Manitoba.
4: And that is the latest national and international news from World Report. I'm Marcia Young.

0: Good morning. 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Third-party advertisers are popping up ahead of the Alberta referendum this fall. Let Alberta Decide organizer Keith Wilson joins us next to talk about the rules around this advertising and changes he might like to see. Right now with a look at weather, here's Colton Hutchinson.
1: The sun is trying to fight through some smoke as well as some cloud cover this morning. We do have poor air quality with some widespread wildfire smoke still in the air. Air quality health index is at a 7. Good news is that is expected to improve throughout the day and into tomorrow. Temperature-wise, we're at 16 right now and a high of 29.
0: Thanks, Colton. And Adrian Lamb has a look at a headline from our CBC Edmonton newsroom. Good morning, Adrian.
2: Morning, Tara. The body of a 62-year-old resident of Pinoca, 100 kilometers south of Edmonton, has been recovered from a local pond. We'll have details in our local news.
0: Thanks, Adrian. Back to Colton with an update in traffic.
1: Starting to see traffic wake up there a little bit, though we are seeing clear routes all along the Henday, Yellowhead, and the White Mud. We are seeing some lineups in the southwest, particularly on 170 Street northbound as you're approaching Windermere through the construction. And a reminder for folks on Hiller Road, that left turn onto 170 Street northbound will be restricted over the next couple of weeks, so you will want to take alternate routes or expect some delays there. Pound 740, the number to call if you see any trouble in your commute, or you can text 587-336-2929.
0: Thanks, Colton. 11 minutes now after 7 o'clock. Albertans will be asked to vote on 10 questions in a referendum on October 19th. One of those questions asks whether the province should hold a binding referendum on separation. Third-party advertiser groups are now fundraising, seeking to sway public opinion ahead of the vote. Keith Wilson is a constitutional lawyer and co-chair of Let Alberta Decide, a third-party advertiser that supports a binding referendum on Alberta separation. Keith joins us now to talk about this. Good morning, Keith.
3: Good morning.
0: Which groups or individuals need to actually register as a third-party advertiser?
3: Well, in Alberta, we have a very robust set of election finance laws to ensure a level playing field and to ensure that we don't have, you know, foreign interference in our election campaigns. And that ranges from provincial elections through to referendum campaigns as well as petitions. So if you're engaging in paid advertising or paid work to promote your side, your version of how people should vote and encouraging people to vote in a particular way, and you're spending more than $1,000, you need to register. And then once you do, there's a whole set of rules that apply to you to both sides to ensure fairness.
0: Okay, so it's that $1,000 threshold. Then how much money is a third-party advertiser allowed to raise and then spend in the lead-up to the referendum?
3: Well, I think when the lawmakers made the election finance laws here in Alberta, they were trying to compete with the complexity of the Federal Income Tax Act. And the reason I say that is there's, depending on whether it's a citizen-initiated petition, like we recently saw with Corb Lund on the coal and water one, there's a different threshold of maximum spend and maximum fundraising, different one for referendum, different one for provincial election and political parties. In this instance, for a referendum campaign that we're in right now, and it started on May 28th and it runs until October 19th, the maximum that fundraising that the group I have, Let Alberta Decide, is allowed to do is $607,000. They didn't even pick a flat number. It's $607,000.
0: $607,000. Okay. When can fundraising start, essentially, once a referendum is called?
3: Yeah, it's right. It's right when the cabinet issues what's called an order in council, the provincial cabinet, and they set the question for a referendum. And that order in council was issued on May 28th. And that's the starting gun, so to speak. And that's when the groups can form. If they already exist, that's when they can start fundraising and that's when they can start spending money.
0: What sort of reporting do you need to do then as well as a third party advertiser in order to show that you're meeting the rules set out by Elections Alberta?
3: It's extremely onerous. I'm not complaining about it, but it is extremely onerous. We have to file every Thursday evening, and we have to report every person who donates more than $50. We have to record all of their contact information, their name and address and so on, and their email address. And then we provide that to Elections Alberta. We also have to track all donations under $50. And then any donor who donates more than $250, name is published weekly by Elections Alberta on Friday to show transparency as to where we're getting donations.
0: And how is this reporting done? Is this through an online portal, or what does that look like for you?
3: It's through an online portal that was developed jokingly by a computer coder from the 1990s.
0: No, what do you mean by that? Just that it's very basic?
3: Well, no, you have to, instead of just being able to take an exit, we had over 750 donors in the first week. And the amount of effort instead of being able just to download an Excel spreadsheet, you have to go and pick a drop-down menu for each thing, and then select. So you can't even type it in many instances. So it's very, very time consuming. Hopefully in time, Elections Alberta's got their hands full. They've got a lot on their plate, but I hope in time they can improve that financial interface. But, you know, the key is transparency. It's very important that Albertans know that there isn't foreign interference. We know that CSIS, our security service, has raised it a number of in successive years now, and seemingly louder, that they are concerned about foreign interference in Canadian elections across the board. So I think this level of transparency, as well as it's time-consuming for us and a little frustrating for the people who have to do it, it's very important.
0: Municipalities in Alberta are not allowed to campaign for their preferred outcome in this referendum. Premier Danielle Smith has said that the provincial government will campaign for its preferred outcome, and that is that Albertans vote to remain in Canada. What do you think about this rule and this sort of, I guess you could say, almost discrepancy here?
3: Well, I think it's proper, and I'll tell you why. You know, democracy functions well when we have free political expression, you know, with some rules of fairness, which I think is the intention of these election finance rules, to make sure somebody doesn't show up with $1 million from out of country and just tip the scales. But municipalities they have a lot of work to do. They have municipal services to deliver. They have garbage to pick up, roads to repair, and other things. And is it really proper, in my view, it's not, for them to engage in this type of advocacy? If, you know, frankly, I'll be a little provocative, if the two mayors want to advocate aggressively for this, maybe they should have ran for provincial politics or federal politics. And I think the reason why the federal or the provincial government is not treated as a third-party advertiser, because I think they're expected they'll remain neutral, that they'll remain neutral on the issue. The provincial government has an expenditure budget of $70 billion. If they start leaning on the scale here, and I've been openly critical of the premier on this point. I think Premier Smith's got it wrong. I think she got the right tone, in my respectful opinion, when she said early on that she believes in democracy, she believes in referendum, and she believes in letting people to decide. And she was encouraging people to inform themselves and choose the option they believe that they support on October 19th. But then to cross over to actively campaigning, and if she starts using government resources, I think that's completely unfair, because I can't, you know, Albertans who donate, most of our donors, it's a $50 and $25 and $100 and $30. We can't compete with that. So it'll really tilt the scales. We'll see what happens.
0: Do you feel like the rules that you're under as a third party advertiser, do you feel like they're clear, that they're consistent?
3: I do. I mean, they're like many things, they're aspirational in nature. And when you get laws that are aspirational in nature, they're harder to implement in the real world, and it requires discretion. But they're sufficiently clear that, you know, it's pretty clear when someone's engaging in political advertising, when they have lawn signs, if they have campaign offices, if they have campaign volunteers, campaign buses, things like that. It's pretty clear that they're engaging in political advertising and should follow the rules.
0: Why is it important to you to be a co-chair of this third-party advertiser, Let Alberta Decide?
3: Well, you know, frankly, when I am concerned about the direction of the country, and I'm sort of sad to see the direction that the country's moving in many areas, particularly the increasing debt and the affordability crisis for our young people. and the fact that so many young people are struggling to make rent and not feeling like they're getting ahead and going to the grocery store and leaving with far fewer things than they were hoping to purchase because of the cost of living. And I don't see that changing with the direction of Ottawa. And by every objective measure that I look at the opportunity of Alberta becoming independent and redefining its relationship with the rest of Canada, I see tremendous positivity there and great things for the next generation if we could free ourselves from some of the controls of Ottawa. I think it made sense for Alberta to be dependent upon Ottawa in the early part of the last century, but ever since our economy expanded and we started taking advantage of having the third largest reserve of oil in the world, we're an incredibly wealthy province. And I think Ottawa's holding us back, and I think Albertans can do better. And that's really the question for October 19th, is whether you feel everything's okay and Canada's working just fine, or whether you feel that Alberta can do better.
0: Keith, thanks for making space to talk this morning.
3: Thanks for having me on.
0: Keith Wilson is a constitutional lawyer. He's co-chair of Let Alberta Decide, a third-party advertiser that supports a binding referendum on Alberta's separation. 7:21 right now.

0: You're tuned to Edmonton AM on CBC Radio 1. It's a Wednesday morning, July 22nd. I'm Tara McCarthy, joined by Colton Hutchinson, who has updates in traffic and weather.
1: A bit of fog coming off of the river this morning. That's affecting visibility on the Anthony Henday Southwest. So seeing reports of low visibility there, as well as a stalled vehicle if you're northbound right near Muskegosic Trail coming off of the Southwest Henday Bridge. So that's something you'll want to watch out for. Stall and collision free. Other than that one, if you do see anything out there in your commute you want to mention, #740 is the number to call. This fog will give way to widespread smoke. We'll see another day of poor air quality, at least to start out with. Air Quality Health Index is at a 7, which is still considered high risk. Conditions are expected to improve throughout the day and into tomorrow as well, looking for moderate risk by the end of today and into Thursday. Temperature-wise, we're at 16, a high of 29 today, and a 30% chance of showers late this afternoon.
0: Northern and central Alberta has seen a lot of rain, tornadoes, even wildfire smoke so far this summer. For this week's episode of CBC's This is Edmonton podcast, host Claire Bonnieman looks at how Edmonton festivals are coping with the severe weather. You'll hear from some disappointed event goers and festival managers about how they're dealing with unpredictable conditions. Donovan Vigneault is the executive producer of Taste of Edmonton, and Jesse Ruddies is the director of K-Days for Explore Edmonton. Here's some of what they had to say about managing a festival amid extreme weather.
2: Well, challenging is probably the best word. For us, we've been open since Thursday. We had wonderful weather Thursday and Friday, and then Saturday, Mother Nature decided to pop in and say hi and give us a nice shower to clean up our festival grounds. But honestly, from 9:34 until 10:24, we had, in that 45-minute, almost 5,000 people on site that we safely evacuated, locked down the festival grounds, and no casualties, no injuries. Everybody got out of here safely. There's two different frames of thought when it comes to how our emergency response plan enacts. The first one is lightning. So we've got a metal stage on our McLennan Ross stage. That thing is pure metal. And so we enact within 20 kilometers or less that if we have lightning strikes that are that close, our emergency response plan immediately kicks in, and then we've got to stop our programming that is on the stage. The secondary to that is moisture. If there's rain that is happening in or around the festival, and as long as there's not lightning strikes, then we can make an executive decision whether or not to proceed and keep the festival open or not. So the real pain for festival producers is the wind. So if there's magnitude wind and big gusts, that is really what hurts a festival. Fortunately, on Saturday, we didn't have very big wind gusts, and really that's where our saving grace was. And yes, the rain was intense, but the wind was not.
3: It's been going okay. I mean, we always get a little bit of weather at K-Days, given that it runs for 10 days. Saturday evening, we had a bit of a weather cell blow through that was probably one of the more severe weather incidences we've had over the last couple years. We have a very comprehensive emergency response plan that includes weather. So we monitor heat, lightning, which is a big one for us, rain and wind. Yeah. And then our incident command, we have a centralized command here. They really ensure that our various different employees, program leads, partners understand what weather might be approaching our grounds, and our program leads know what they need to do.
0: That's Jesse Ruddies, the director of K-Days for Explore Edmonton. You also heard from Donovan Vigneault, who is the executive producer of Taste of Edmonton. Listen to the full episode of CBC's This is Edmonton podcast on the CBC Listen app, or you can find it wherever you get your podcasts. 7:25, just coming up to 7:26 actually right now, and let's talk sports with Scott Regier. Good morning, Scott.
4: Hey, Tara.
0: The Edmonton Elks are busy preparing for what will be an emotional game in Saskatchewan tomorrow.
4: For sure. The first contest for the Riders, Tara, since the death of their teammate Jaden Dulkey. Dulkey, who grew up in Leduc, was in a car accident over the weekend that killed another man as well. That's Bhishma Rajaguru, who will be honored before the game tomorrow. Elks coach Mark Killam was asked about playing under such emotional circumstances and says the focus has to remain on the field.
5: Big game because it's our next game, but it's a divisional opponent. You know, it was going to be a big game regardless of all the other outside circumstances. You know, Saskatchewan, they love their football team. It's a great venue to play games, and you want to be in those type of atmospheres. You just have to be able to function.
4: The Elks have functioned very well in their games to date, of course, compiling a record of 5-1, which is the best in the West, just ahead of the Riders, who are at 4-1. I do like Edmonton's chances, Tara, not just because of the emotional week their opponents have gone through, but because of the Riders' run defense. It got exposed against the Stampeders in Week 3, and I think Justin Rankin, the Elks running back, who is an early candidate for the league's Most Outstanding Player Award, I think he can exploit their run defense. But we'll talk more about that as we set her up tomorrow.
0: Sounds good. Well, now on to the Commonwealth Games, which are set to start tomorrow.
4: Aye, and we can thank Glasgow for that. The city, Tara, came to the rescue to host the Games after the Australian state of Victoria pulled out over ballooning costs. Now, there will be a reduced program with just 10 sports being contested. Well, actually, there'll be 16 disciplines in total, since the Commonwealth Games integrates parasport as well. They're unlike the Olympics / Paralympics in that way, and Canadian wheelchair basketball star Katie Dandino says she prefers this approach.
6: It creates a lot of exposure for parasport, where you get fans who are most familiar with stand-up sport, and then the next game in a session is parasport. Like, I'm sure a lot of fans will get that first opportunity to see a parasport competition, and I just think it's a really positive event in that respect, just for the exposure of parasport.
4: That is wheelchair basketball player Katie Dandino. She is from Pender Island, BC, and will be one of Canada's flag bearers tomorrow. The opening ceremonies will start at around 1 o'clock Mountain Time. CBC and CBC Gem will carry live daily broadcasts from Scotland. And just before I head off, baseball news, the Jays lost again to Tampa Bay, and the Riverhawks victorious last night. They got by Kamloops, walked off the North Paws, 6-5 in the ninth inning.
0: Nicely done. Well, thanks for this, Scott.
4: You bet.
0: That's Scott Regier from our CBC Sports Desk. A minute away from the news, let's give that time to Colton Hutchinson for updates in traffic and weather.
7: Well, on the West Henday, we do have a collision southbound just past Lessard Road. Starting to see traffic back up there. That one just happened a few minutes ago. So something you want to keep an eye out for. That's on your way towards the Southwest Henday Bridge on the southbound side. And north of the city in Sturgeon County, I'm seeing significant lineups on Highway 37 between Highway 44 and Highway 2. That's east of Callahoo. Not sure what the issue is there. I know there is some road breakups, some potholes on that highway, but this looks like a little more than that. So if you are in the area and you have any details, do give us a call, #740, or you can always text 587-336-2929. In terms of the forecast, it is 16 degrees currently. We have a high of 29 today with a 30% chance of showers late this afternoon and into the evening with a risk of a thunderstorm as well. And air quality continues to be poor with a widespread wildfire smoke. And so air quality health index is at a 7 currently, which is still considered high risk. Conditions are expected to improve throughout the day and into Thursday.
0: Thanks, Colton. Well, still to come, Thorhild County is about 86 kilometers northeast of Edmonton, and the area has declared a state of agricultural disaster. We'll check in with a grain farmer to see about conditions and what supports they may need in the area. And then also coming up in the next half hour, we'll head out to Taste of Edmonton to tour the booths with a local food blogger. The time now is 7:30. Here is Adrienne Lam with the CBC Edmonton News.
8: Good morning. Canada's premiers are discussing their options in response to the latest U.S. tariff threats. But Alberta Premier Daniel Smith is dismissing the idea of cutting the flow of Canadian oil and electricity to the United States.
9: Well, that's not going to happen.
8: On Monday, the Trump administration announced a plan to slap a 50% tariff on a range of Canadian products. A trial is continuing for an Alberta day home operator charged in the death of an infant. Yesterday, the Peace River Court heard testimony from law enforcement officials. The CBC's Jasmine Gill has more.
10: On October 6, 2022, an 11-month-old baby died while under the care of day home operator Kyra Renee Bax. Following the incident in High Prairie, Bax was charged with second-degree murder. An RCMP officer who was part of the forensic identification team at the time said they visited the residence days after the death. They were instructed to examine the home, look for damage or things out of place, obtain DNA swabs from surfaces, and seize some items. The officer said as a parent themselves, they view the condition of the home to be unsafe. They testified the residence was dirty, with concerns such as old high chairs, choking hazards, easy-to-reach cleaning products, and no locks on cabinets. They said they swabbed various pieces of furniture, including a knob from a damaged basement banister. During cross-examination, court heard the officer was unclear whether the residence was still operating as a day home during the investigation. The Peace River Court of King's Bench is expected to hear testimony from the baby's mother today. Jessamine Gill, CBC News, Edmonton.
8: The body of a 62-year-old man has been recovered after a fatal drowning in Ponoka, 100 kilometers south of Edmonton. RCMP say last Thursday they received a report of a man calling for help in Centennial Park Pond. Witnesses say he went under the water and did not resurface. First responders were unable to find the man. Rob Johnson is the Ponoka County East District Fire Chief. He was part of the search, and he says the pond is not a common swimming spot.
11: This is definitely a one-off. I've been in the fire service for 17 years, and this is the first that I've seen a drowning in that pond.
8: RCMP say the death is not considered suspicious, and the investigation remains open as they await the results of the autopsy. A county in Alberta is calling a state of agricultural disaster after a deluge of rain has flooded fields in the area. The CBC's Emma Zhao has our story.
12: Flooding. It's not something Warren Toews is used to this time of year on his hay farm in Thorhild County.
13: We had a late spring and then the rain started early and we've kind of been just saturated all along and it's kind of overwhelming.
12: Toews says he's concerned about what this means for some of his crops, like hay and wheat, when it's time to harvest. Thorhild County, located about 80 kilometers northeast of Edmonton, declared a state of agricultural disaster on Friday to sound the alarm for the province to help. Area Reeve Trevor Defoe says the county has seen at least 3 inches of rain over the weekend alone.
14: A number of producers weren't able to get even onto the fields to get the crops, you know, the fields plowed and ready or prepped for seeding. And then it has just continued to rain.
12: Defoe says his administration believes the area could see a 50% crop failure this season. He says the county is looking for help to improve rain drainage infrastructure on farmland. Emma Zhao, CBC News, Edmonton.
8: We did reach out to Alberta's Agricultural Ministry about how the province is mitigating flood risk for farmland. We're still awaiting a response. And we'll have more on this story coming up in just a few minutes' time here on Edmonton AM. And finally, Tara, Alberta's booming mosquito population may be leading to more than just itchy annoyances. It turns out we're seeing more cases of Skeeter syndrome. Now, CBC's Jennifer Lee explains.
15: You are not imagining it. The mosquitoes are bad. At the U of C's Faculty of Veterinary Medicine, John Sohigian studies the insects.
16: We're getting quite a bit more mosquitoes, on the order of 100 times more in some of our traps than we did at this time last year.
15: That means more bites and more reactions.
17: People refer to it as Skeeter syndrome, is the technical medical term.
15: Edmonton ER physician Dr. Andrew Dixon is seeing more Skeeter syndrome than usual.
17: We've seen a lot of kids coming in with significant swelling. Usually worries people the most when it's in and around the eye. So you get a big swollen thing around the eye and the eye swells shut.
15: When mosquitoes bite, we tend to get itchy as our bodies react to their saliva. But some people have a much stronger allergic reaction.
18: Most families have, in fact, not heard about this condition.
15: Dr. Miriam Hanna is a pediatric allergist at McMaster University.
18: Skeeter syndrome, though, does happen more in the young. As they get used to having more bites, your immune system kind of develops a little bit more tolerance to it.
15: Hanna says the skin may look red, swollen, and hot, but if it doesn't get infected, Skeeter syndrome is not serious. Jennifer Lee, CBC News, Calgary.
8: And we've got more from health experts on this story up on our website now at cbc.ca/Edmonton. You can access that as well on our CBC News app.
0: Just to let listeners know, as soon as that news report started playing, you started itching, Adrian. I think it was just a...
19: Yeah, it was subliminal. Yeah. I apologize to all who are doing the same, but, you know, again, you know, it is the news. We're just trying to get the word out there.
0: Yeah, and sometimes the news is just so tangible that you feel it like that, right?
19: I could actually hear it.
0: Yeah, you could hear it. I could hear it, too. Thanks for this, Adrian.
19: You're welcome.
0: You are listening to Edmonton AM on CBC Radio 1. It's a Wednesday morning, July 22nd. If you're just joining us, I hope your morning's off to a great start. Maybe you're heading out on your commute shortly. And if so, Colton Hutchinson has a look at traffic right now.
7: Well, just one issue that's affecting drivers is within the city right now. This is a collision on the west leg of the Henday southbound past Lessard Road. So as you're on your way to the southwest Henday Bridge, you will be delayed. Starting to see those lineups build in that spot. Other areas of the city experiencing some slowdowns include the White Mud eastbound, as well as coming into the downtown up Billamy Hill onto 101st Street. Starting to see delays through that spot. And Tara, I know it's only Wednesday, but I'm looking forward to the weekend myself, and lots of other folks are, and so I'm going to tell you about a weekend event that might affect some traffic.
0: What's that?
7: This is the Post Malone and Jelly Roll, two stadium concerts at Commonwealth Stadium. Mm-hmm. So folks, as we've gotten used to with some of these bigger events at Commonwealth Stadium, there's going to be traffic delays through Macaulay, through the Parkdale and Alberta Avenue neighborhoods and beyond, so something you'll want to keep an eye out for if you're a resident, you know, if there's those events going on. Like, oh, who is that performing that I can hear from my back porch? Alt country superstars Post Malone and Jelly Roll.
0: Well, and I don't know if you knew this, but the 18-piece Don Burner Big Band is going to be filling Churchill Station as Post Malone concert goers make their way past this weekend. So if you never really thought, wait, Big Band, Post Malone, how do those connect? They're going to connect this weekend.
7: Absolutely. And you'll be wanting to take transit as well, as there's no parking at Commonwealth Stadium. The city of Edmonton has actually posted a very comprehensive know before you go list. So if you search Post Malone Edmonton, it's one of the first things on Google that comes up. So if you're heading out to those shows, something you'll want to keep an eye out for. #740 is the number to call if you see any trouble in your commute throughout this Wednesday morning. And turning to the weather, we're experiencing some poor air quality once again. Air quality health index is at a 7, which is considered high risk due to the wildfire smoke that we're seeing across central and northern Alberta. Still have air quality warnings from Environment Canada, though the forecast for that smoke is looking better as the day progresses, expecting that smoke to taper off a little bit over the next couple of days here, looking for a more moderate risk into Thursday. Temperature-wise right now, we're at 15 with a high of 29 today and a 30% chance of showers late this afternoon.
0: 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Right now, you're listening to Edmonton AM. Thor

0: to get into the fields. A lot of acres didn't get seeded. And then once the rain started, it didn't stop. So what was flooded continued to flood and flooded out a lot of our crops, unfortunately. So a lot aren't growing.
1: Mm-hmm. And because once more of that rain comes, you're left virtually with no course of action. Is that right, Renee?
0: Correct. Yeah. Once the seeds get wet and rotten in the ground, they don't germinate anymore. And then we don't have crops and we don't have an income.
1: What do your fields look like right now?
0: Our pedigreed crops aren't great, unfortunately. We do peas, wheat, barley, and unfortunately they're not great, but our commercial crops are kicking. They're holding in a little bit, but unfortunately, you know, we've got wet spots just like everybody else. And they may, you know, dry up within a week of warm weather, but, you know, we get a quarter inch rain and they're full again. So it'll propose a challenge for us come fall. Mm-hmm. When it comes to harvest.
1: Yeah. And before we take a look at that for you, can you tell us a little bit more about what you mean by pedigree crops?
0: So being a pedigreed seed grower, we grow our crops specifically for other farmers to plant and grow. On the commercial side of things, like most farms do, what they harvest will go to a grain elevator or terminal to be sold for feed for animals. But a pedigreed crop will go specifically for other farms to grow for seed.
1: So as you just mentioned, if things continue the way that they are, it's not looking good for you in the fall. What sort of impact will this unfortunate season have on your business?
0: Well, unfortunately, it comes down to production and income. So if we don't get any crops in the bin, then we don't have income. We don't have anything to sell. So it doesn't look good, no, across the board for everybody.
1: How about insurance? Does that help at all in your situation?
0: We carry crop insurance. The only basically part of our crop insurance that will cover flood or drought is our production aspect of it. But it's all kind of based on how we do in the past and how other farmers in the area are doing. So it's all kind of political, which is a little bit frustrating. These are the times where we pray for hail.
1: Really? Why do you say that?
0: Well, our crop insurance will kick in almost 100%.
1: I see.
0: So the only environmental disaster that covers our crops fully is hail. Unfortunately, drought and floods aren't one of them, which seems not very risk management savvy, but that's just how us farmers roll.
1: Yeah. Well, and it's been a number of years now of drought or flood, or maybe even a mixture of both at different times in the season. What sorts of concerns do you have about future crops, Renee?
0: Well, it's a little bit frustrating being our pedigreed seed crops also provide ourselves with seed as well as other farmers in the area. And if we don't get seed off, we don't have anything to plant for the next year. So it all kind of is a trickle-down effect where, you know, this year affects years to come. And logistically, it's just kind of a nightmare.
1: Thorhild County, as I mentioned on the outset of our conversation, has declared an agricultural disaster because of the circumstances. What do you hope comes out of this declaration?
0: Well, unfortunately, it doesn't really come back to us farmers financially. We, the farmers that do carry crop insurance, and there are farms that don't, we aren't really affected by the declaration at all. It's more of a political thing. It gives the counties and AFSC, which is the crop insurance provider, kind of more leeway on how to access funds in order to

0: pay out insurance claims like this. So it's mostly just political on our side.
1: Do you hope anything comes out of this, though, whether it's support from the county or the province even?
0: Ideally, yeah. But unfortunately, I don't see that happening.
1: So what's your next move, Renee, as you're looking at the rest of the season?
0: It's just a waiting game for us. We got into the fields late. This rain set everything back. You know, we're about 2 to 3 weeks behind schedule already. So it's, I guess it's just a waiting game to see. We know that now with the smoke in the air, it also is going to cause another issue for us. So, you know, as farmers, we're just kind of at the whim of Mother Nature right now. So, yeah, our fall is going to be late. So hopefully we get it off before it snows. And yeah, wish us luck.
1: Let's see what grows. Well, yeah, wishing you luck, Renee. Thank you for taking some time to talk about this and wishing you the best moving forward.
0: Thanks for having me.
1: Renee Hoimi is a commercial and pedigree seed farmer at DeWint Farms near Thorhild, Alberta. 7:45 right now. 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And you can also listen to the show on the CBC News app. The CBC Listen app also has past segments from the program if you ever want to check any out. You know, those times you turn on the radio and you're kind of halfway through a conversation and you think, what are they talking about? So you can find all those conversations online. CBC Listen, go to the on-demand section. You'll find Edmonton AM. And that's all you need.
2: What did folks do before on-demand radio?
1: I don't know. You know, it is kind of wild how much we engage in things that are on demand. Mm-hmm. Like I've said this many a time, I think the only thing that I watch at a prescribed time is sports.
2: Right.
1: Because I also don't have any way to record anything, you know, and so I'd have to watch it live or I'd watch all the highlights later.
2: Even if you do, you always get spoiled. If you turn on your phone in the middle of a sports game, game over.
1: Yeah, sure. Exactly. Especially if it's like high stakes, right? Tara McCarthy and Colton Hutchinson with you this morning. Colton, how are things looking on the roads?
2: Getting a little slow out there as we are well into rush hour at this point. Thanks due to traffic volume as well as a couple of collisions, including the west leg of the Henday southbound past Lessard Road. There is a collision. Things backed up at this point to Collingwood Road. So very slow going as you're making your way towards the Southwest Henday Bridge on that southbound side. And a collision on 142nd Street southbound at 121st A Avenue. That's affecting traffic in the West End. Now downtown, starting to see those lineups. Bellamy Hill in northbound onto 101st Street. Things slow all the way up to 102nd Ave as you make it towards there. And Jasper Ave westbound lanes very slow from 101st Street all the way back to 94th Street at this point. So slow going as folks are making their way down here this morning. If you do see any trouble in your commute, pound 740, the number to call, or you can text 587-336-2929. Starting our day out with quite a bit of fog, particularly in the city as well as east of the city. Seeing images from Wainwright and Lloydminster this morning, very low visibility on some of those area highways. So if you're out east this morning in eastern Alberta, do keep your lights on and watch out for that visibility. That's also affecting some folks in Edmonton here, as is the smoke, where you are experiencing some poor air quality due to a widespread wildfire smoke. So air quality health index is at a 7, which is considered high risk at this time, and that's expected to improve over the next day or so. Temperature-wise, we're at 15 degrees, a high today of 29, and a 30% chance of showers late this afternoon.
1: Phil DeMont joins us now with the business report. Good morning, Phil.
3: Morning, Tara.
1: Washington says it's threatening new tariffs on Canadian cars because American firms can't sell their vehicles up here. So why are U.S. auto sales down in Canada?
3: Yeah, Trump says it's because of Canadian tariffs on American cars. And right now we have a 25% tariff on U.S. cars and trucks that are CUSMA compliant. But the problem might actually be Washington's tariffs. Past 12 months, auto sales, U.S. auto sales in Canada fallen 22%. Meanwhile, what we buy from Mexico, Germany, and Korea has grown by more than 10% each. Here's the link to U.S. not Canadian tariffs. Last year, Washington slammed a 50% levy on Canadian steel and aluminum. So the cost of producing an American-made vehicle started going up. Car makers, in response, started supplying the Canadian market from other production facilities outside the U.S., hence, especially Korea, but those other countries as well. It's kind of reaction, a economists were predicting from last year's tariffs out of the U.S. The U.S. wouldn't boost its exports or boost its domestic industry. It would just lose sales. That's kind of what happened. Doesn't make Trump any less likely to slam the tariffs on our cars, but the explanation, a little more makes sense.
4: Mm-hmm. Now, everyone's looking at their grocery bills these days. How are well-bred cows helping to cut those bills?
3: Yeah, it's about butterfat. It's the main ingredient in fresh cream, and that's the biggest cost in ice cream. And that's what you're buying when you tuck into a liter of Chapman's when you're watching Survivor. 5 years ago, that price was rising. You track butterfat prices by watching the price of butter. It's how you do it. In 2023, in the U.S., a pound of butter, $3.50, highest since 1965. It's now $1.65. Means that half gallon of ice cream in the U.S. below $6 U.S. It's the lowest in the past 2 years. Here's where the fat cows come into play. Seeing all the high prices a few years ago, U.S. farmers started breeding their cows better, investing more in equipment and processes. So now those bovines produce more butterfat per 100 pounds of milk. It's just a creamier milk. We've seen something similar in Canada. Butterfat shipments in this country are up 2% since November. Butter prices down 6% since January. No word on whether that half liter of your Cherry Garcia when you're watching Survivor is cheaper.
4: Not to be specific or anything, Phil.
3: No,
4: not at all. Okay, you can tuck back into your ice cream and Survivor. We'll let you go now.
3: Thank you.
4: That's Phil DeMont with the Business Report. Right now, 7:51 here on Edmonton AM. Right across the street from us in our CBC Edmonton studios, Taste of Edmonton continues through the week at Churchill Square. And Colton, you've been over there a couple times at least to eat, right?
2: Couple, few. It's a blessing and maybe a bit of a curse to be so close to Taste of Edmonton because my lunch plans are absolutely set for a couple of weeks here, the rest of this week for sure. It's always something different dishes, different restaurants to try. And I was actually able to head out with someone who's pretty passionate about checking out local food. James is better known as Food Guy Yegg, a local food blogger. He's got a very popular Instagram and TikTok account highlighting local restaurants. So we spent some time at Taste of Edmonton and I asked James if it was sharpied into his calendar every year.
5: I try to go every year.
6: Yeah.
5: I at least try to go once. Typically I'll do it for content or I'll do it for pleasure, depends what it is. But I do at least try to go at least once a year.
6: Now, when you come out to a spot like this, there's so much food here.
5: Mm-hmm.
6: How do you try and plan your day out? Like, where do you start?
5: Well, I usually start with what I want to eat if I'm hungry.
6: Yeah.
5: Or if I hear about popular things, I'll go for the most popular first and get those off my list early just because, you know, there's going to be long lineups, stuff like that. So like if I'm making content, I'm going to want to get the most popular things in my video. Things I like, and then things that are good for the content.
6: What is your favorite food?
5: In general, I like Asian food, of course. My top ones would be Japanese, so sushi, Korean barbecue. I like Middle Eastern food, so like things like kebabs, you know, falafels, doner, stuff like that. I also like Italian food, pastas.
6: Flipside. Have you tried Flipside before?
5: Of course. Flipside is very popular. They're one of the most popular Filipino food trucks out there.
6: So. Okay, well, we better start with Flipside then.
5: Wow, okay, let's go.
6: How's it going?
5: Hello. Flipside is also known for one of the best pork bellies in town, so they're really good.
6: How long have you been doing food content?
5: Oh, it's been about 4 years now. I've been doing it for 4 years. Like, I started off slow. I started off because me, myself, you know, I like eating out regularly. I eat all the time, even before I started my food content. I started off with just simple pictures and captions. And then I went to, you know, having just video without any voice and then so on. So I improved over the years.
6: Yeah, were you a little shy when you were starting out?
5: For sure. At first, I was shy about everything. I was shy to go to restaurants by myself, which is a must if you're a food blogger, because a lot of times you just have to be out by yourself. Because I go to multiple restaurants a day. So there's no way that it's hard to find someone to go with you, that dedicated to go with you all the time. So you have to be able to get used to going by yourself and filming by yourself.
6: Okay, I haven't had Flipside before, so I'm taking the bow.
5: Take the bow. Take a quick picture, as I always do. That's the thing, when friends hang with me, they're just not used to it, right? Because it's so different than what people just grab it, maybe take a quick photo and just eat. But for me, I gotta,
6: you
5: gotta
6: do my thing. Whole routine, too.
5: Yeah, I gotta do my whole routine, and usually it takes a while, sometimes it's quick, but.
6: Do you ever go out to eat just for fun anymore?
5: Very rarely, actually. Very rarely, because a lot of times, like, I got limited stomach space. You gonna go ahead and try it?
6: Yeah, I'm gonna try.
5: Go for it, yeah.
6: Okay. But, got the purple bow. Beautiful.
5: Yeah, it's ube.
6: And barbecue. You think K-barbecue a lot, but not often do you think of Filipino barbecue.
5: Oh, thank you. Yes. Thank you. Yeah, K-barbecue is one of the most popular right now, obviously, but there's actually almost every Asian cuisine does their kind of barbecue, their own kind, so. Right, like Singapore or Southern East Asia, they have like their satays, like their skewers. Filipinos obviously are really into pork belly and and lechon and other stuff like that, like pork dishes mostly.
6: What's your cultural background?
5: I'm actually from Singapore, okay. So Southeast Asian. Born in Singapore, but I moved here when I was young, so basically I grew up here.
6: Cool.
5: Yeah, I've been here for most of my life. How's it?
6: It's delicious, man.
5: It's really good.
6: Do you ever get full?
5: Of course. Thank you so much. Ooh, maybe we'll go for a drink next. Now I'm feeling extra thirsty.
6: Got our salty fix. Okay, started out with a bang there.
5: Yeah.
6: On the flip side.
5: Yep.
6: There's those bubble teas in a light bulb that I haven't tried before.
5: Let's go for that.
6: Where do you think those are?
5: I don't know.
6: Probably on the other side.
5: I didn't see it.
6: Now we're on a hunt.
5: That's all normally is. I usually make sure I cover all my ground. Mm-hmm. I actually will usually walk everything before I even decide what to get. Unless it's like, I know I want that.
6: Yeah. Oh, here we go.
5: You found it.
6: Okay. Three flavors. Oh yeah, and they have the coconut smoothie as well in the... How do you think Edmonton's food scene has changed in the time that you've been doing food blogging?
5: Changed quite a bit, actually. Edmonton has improved like significantly over the course of the last years. I think our food scene is actually on par with some of the major cities now. Right, we actually do have a lot of good food now. Compared to 10 to 15 years ago, there wasn't really that much, but now we have tons of great food and lots of franchises coming in as well, and because they know the market here is great. Like, Edmontonians love food.
6: Did you go to school for marketing or anything?
5: No, I didn't. I just kind of learned as I went, right? Because, like, for me, I'm a customer too. I go to restaurants all the time, so I know what I would come back to, what I wouldn't come back to. And at the end of the day, it's all about value. Where if you come in and you find that your money was good value, you'll come back. If you don't, then you won't. It's really all for that individual person and what the experience they're looking for. And most importantly, what they're expecting, right? If you're going to a fine dining restaurant, right, you're obviously not paying for necessarily the food. You're paying more so for the experience.
6: Now, bubble tea.
5: Mm-hmm.
6: People love it. What is bubble tea?
5: What is bubble tea? They originally from Taiwan. So originally came from Taiwan, and it's really just milk tea. I think originally it was milk tea and tapioca, right? And I think over the years it evolved to different things. Get something from here. These guys have really good, they're Indonesian, and they have really good chicken satay. Nice. It's like a must try. Hello.
7: Hi there. How are you?
5: Good.
6: Now the chicken satay from Satay Madura, this is like a traditional street food that you'd find in a lot of places in Asia, right?
5: Yeah, Southeast Asia specifically. Right, Malaysia, Singapore, Indonesia, even Philippines, so on. Satay is one of the most iconic street foods. I feel like a lot of it's eating out. Like my family, especially in Singapore, they barely cook. I mean, street food is really good and the price is not too much. It's hard to beat, really.
6: Do you cook at home?
5: No, very rarely. I do cook a little bit, like maybe fried eggs, cereal.
6: Cereal's not cooking.
5: I might do, I mean, it's kind of, you know, you put milk in there. It's just kind of a science experiment, right?
6: James, aka Food Guy Yegg, local food blogger.
4: Sorry, we're all cracking up in the studio here because
8: cereal's not cooking.
6: Now, James says it's a bit of a science experiment because sometimes he'll put chocolate milk in, sometimes he'll use oat milk.
4: Still not cooking.
6: Well, luckily for James, he doesn't need to cook over the next week because
4: yeah.
6: Taste of Edmonton is on, so you know where to find Food Guy Yegg, local food blogger, probably the best friend to have out at Taste of Edmonton. 50 booths featuring great local food out at Churchill Square all the way through Sunday, Tara.
4: But if James invites you over for dinner, it's going to be cereal. Just know that.
6: Yeah,
4: know that.
6: Takeout.
4: So better to meet him at Taste of Edmonton.
6: For sure.
4: Thanks for that, Colton. Let's toss it over to Adrienne Lam because she has a look at a headline coming out of our newsroom this morning. Good morning, Adrienne.
9: Good morning, Tara. Alberta's Premier Danielle Smith is maintaining her strict stance against using the province's oil resources as leverage in Canada's trade war with the United States. But New Brunswick's Premier is leaving the door open. So we'll hear more on that coming up in our local news.
4: Thanks, Adrienne. And Colton has a look at traffic and weather, too.
6: Well, road closures in the downtown, thanks to Taste of Edmonton and some of those yummy food booths, is affecting traffic this morning. So we do have a closure between 102 Ave and 102 A Ave. That's on 100th Street, right outside of Churchill Square. Also, 102 Ave remains closed from 102nd Street to 107th Street. And now we are into phase two of this construction project, which is for the Valley Line West LRT expansion. And so phase two, what that's done is closed off 105th Street for north and southbound traffic at 102nd Ave.
2: You're encouraged to take 104th Street. Most people are taking 101st Street, and that's causing some major congestion, so maybe try 104th. You might get through that a little bit quicker, as we are seeing lineups all the way back down Bellamy Hill through the downtown this morning on 101st Street. We also have a collision on the west leg of the Henday southbound at Lasard Road that has traffic backed up to about Collingwood. And on the other side, northbound, we have a collision just past Stony Plain Road on that west leg of the Henday northbound. If you see any other trouble in your commute throughout this morning, pound 740 is the number to call, or you can always text 587-336-2929. It's 16 degrees in Edmonton, a high of 29 today. We do have poor air quality. That's expected to improve throughout the day.
4: Well, while we just spoke about Taste of Edmonton, there have been a number of restaurant closures in downtown Edmonton. We'll take a closer look at that in our final half hour, and we'll pay a visit to a 72-hour game of futsal that's happening in the city as well. That's all still to come. World Report is next.
8: This is World Report. Good morning. I'm Marcia Young. RCMP in West Kelowna have issued an amber alert for a four-year-old boy. The Mounties say Ryan Atlas Andrews was last seen Tuesday morning, but RCMP say the boy goes by the name Atlas. He is described as 3 feet tall, 51 pounds, with short brown hair and hazel eyes. RCMP say he is believed to be with the 40-year-old suspect, Elise Andrews. They may be traveling in a black 2021 Nissan Qashqai. Prime Minister Mark Carney spoke virtually with the country's premiers yesterday. They're in Charlottetown for the Council of the Federation meeting, and the U.S. president's new tariff threat is on top of the agenda. Sources tell CBC Carney tasked the premiers to think about Canada's possible leverage, and it's reigniting a debate over whether Canada should threaten to restrict its energy exports to the U.S. The CBC's Janice McGregor reports.
10: Well, that's not going to happen.
11: With Alberta's sovereignty referendum coming up fast, Premier Danielle Smith's rejecting the idea of her province sacrificing resource revenue for the greater good.
10: I think that, what will happen is that we're going to have a pretty intense period over the next 29 days, and I hope that diplomacy will prevail.
11: But wouldn't that diplomacy carry more weight if it was backed up by an energy threat? New Brunswick Premier Susan Holt thinks so.
12: We do sell a lot of energy products to New England. We put gas in their cars, we put jet fuel in their fighter jets, and we heat and cool their homes. And so we know that we have those kinds of tools at our disposal should we need them.
10: Sounds like a threat. Is it?
12: We have a lot of options on where we take our valuable natural resources and who we share them with.
11: More trade diversification away from the U.S. could pack a punch. Newfoundland and Labrador Premier Tony Wakeham.
13: I think what you're seeing now is Canada recognizing that it has a lot of value to give, provide to the world.
11: But staring down her fall election, Quebec Premier Christine Fréchette isn't prepared to cut Americans off from her province's hydroelectricity.
14: Personally, I'm not there. I want us to negotiate at the table, and we'll see in 30 days where we will end up.
11: Retaliation brought on these latest tariffs, the White House said. Retaliating even more might not stop them. Janice McGregor, CBC News, Charlottetown.
8: The details of the Canada-U.S. agreement on the Gordie Howe Bridge have now been released. The bridge links Windsor to Detroit and is supposed to open to traffic on Monday. But a joint ceremony between the two countries has been canceled due to Trump's new tariff threats. The CBC's Rafi Bujikanyan joins me from Ottawa. Rafi, what can you tell us about this latest development?
15: So Ottawa released these details after a certain amount of pressure, right, from both Conservative and NDP MPs. And we see the text of the agreement now. It says Canada will share 50% of net bridge and crossing related revenues with the U.S. for the first 15 years, minus all incurred operating costs. Canada is also agreeing to flag the U.S. if it implements more than 10% in toll increases, or if it lowers the toll further than the average cost of crossing. crossings in the area. So this is a little bit different than explanations we've heard from the Prime Minister about the deal. Mark Carney has said Canada gets all of the revenues, which would have been more like the original deal. Canada has paid fully for the construction of this bridge, some $6.4 billion, and it was supposed to collect 100% of revenues until that investment was recouped. Now, again, Carney's been under some pressure to release the text of the deal. I'm not sure if that's why Ottawa's now publishing these details, but clearly someone in the Prime Minister's entourage has decided it's better now to let Canadians have a look at the text for themselves and decide whether or not the government did the best it could under these circumstances.
8: Thank you, Rafi.
15: You're welcome.
8: The CBC's Rafi Bujikanyan in Ottawa. And from a tariff war to the looming possibility of an all-out war in Iran, U.S. President Donald Trump is vowing to destroy a bridge or power plant every time Iran targets a ship in the Strait of Hormuz. The president's threat comes as the U.S. launched another round of overnight strikes on Iran. The two countries have been attacking each other for days. Trump says the warning includes targets in the capital city of Tehran. Peace talks have stalled in recent days, but U.S. Secretary of State Marco Rubio says the U.S. is still open to ending the conflict through diplomatic discussions. To Russia. A warehouse burns after overnight strikes launched by Ukraine. Ukraine's President Volodymyr Zelensky confirming the attacks on several Russian targets, including an oil depot. Zelensky is facing criticism for shuffling top officials in his cabinet. He has now fired his army's commander-in-chief, and Ukrainians protested the dismissal of a popular defense minister last week. The CBC's Crystal Gomansing has more from London.
16: Ukrainian President Volodymyr Zelensky announced Mykhailo Drapaty as the new armed forces commander-in-chief. He recognized the battle achievements of the man he dismissed, Oleksandr Sirsky, saying he delivered offensive and defensive results for the country. He also used his nightly address to tell the public he offered the very popular former defense minister, Mykhailo Fedorov, a new job. Fedorov turned down a previous offer to be a government advisor. Protests erupted over Fedorov's dismissal in last week's cabinet reshuffle. The 35-year-old tech expert was seen as someone transforming Ukraine's outmanned army into a more efficient fighting force, one increasingly striking deeper inside Russia with drones, including an attack today on a large online retailer's warehouse in Stavropol region. Some demonstrators called for Sirsky to go. The president acknowledged a rift between the two high-ranking officials. Zelensky heard the protesters, says Ilana Ivchenko, out on the streets of Kyiv this morning. Drapaty is the right choice, she adds. Yuri Sack is a former defense minister advisor.
17: He consulted pretty much every significant figure in the Ukrainian army. Of course, I support it because General Drapaty is a young, battle-proven, modern general.
16: One that people hope will bring a new strategy, providing not only relief for the war-exhausted nation, but successes that end Russia's full-scale invasion. Crystal Gomansing, CBC News, London.
8: Inuit from across the Arctic are in Nunavut's capital this week. The Inuit Circumpolar Council General Assembly starts today. Every 4 years, they come together to promote and protect Inuit rights. But as Juanita Taylor is learning, there has never been a more significant time than now. Geopolitical tensions are at a new high.
18: Welcome, everyone.
19: Nunavut Inuit welcoming Greenland Inuit upon their arrival, here to discuss hot topics in the Arctic.
20: So many things that are changing around us is affecting our well-being.
19: Self-determination, sovereignty, and security are on the agenda. But there is also so much more, says Sarah Olsvig, the outgoing chair for the Inuit Circumpolar Council, or ICC, from Greenland.
20: This includes the climate change, the environmental changes, the changes to the biodiversity, and so many international processes that are ongoing are directly about our rights.
19: About 400 people are expected to take part in the 15th General Assembly for the Council, including over 60 delegates from across Alaska, Canada, Greenland, and Russia. This one is said to be the largest in-person gathering in nearly a decade, with all member states participating.
0: The unity part is probably likely the most important thing at this time and point for us.
19: Herb Nekamayek is president of ICC Canada.
0: The getting together in person is really key and very sends a strong message to the rest of the world that we're here, we stand united.
19: Greenland has led the ICC for the past 4 years, advocating for Inuit rights at an international level amid increased threats to the Arctic security and sovereignty. It will pass the chairship to Canada on Saturday to lead priorities set at this General Assembly on the world stage, including at the United Nations. Juanita Taylor, CBC News, Iqaluit.
8: And finally,
21: Mona Lisa. Mona Lisa, men have named you.
8: The Louvre's Apollo Gallery reopened to the public today. It is the first time since last year's crown jewels heist, but its art collections and precious jewels will not be on display. The famed museum launched a security improvement plan last year. The new measures mean Da Vinci's Mona Lisa will get a new dedicated gallery, and the cost is an estimated 800,000 euros. That's a whopping price tag of more than $1 billion Canadian. That is World Report. I'm Marcia Young.
21: The mystic smile.
4: Hey, good morning. I'm Tara McCarthy. 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The list of restaurant closures is growing in Edmonton, and that's bringing up questions about the sustainability of eateries in the city's downtown area. So we'll speak with a downtown restaurant owner about the challenges they face to maintain their business. That conversation coming up in a moment, but first a look at weather with Colton Hutchinson.
2: We're seeing a mix of sun and cloud right now, as well as some smoke in the air. We are under a yellow air quality warning from Environment Canada. Air quality health index is at a 7, which is still considered high risk. Conditions for smoke are expected to improve throughout the day and into Thursday. Temperature-wise, we're at 18 and a high today of 29.
4: Thanks, Colton. And Adrian Lamb has a look at a headline from our CBC Edmonton newsroom. Good morning, Adrian.
9: Morning, Tara. An Alberta county has declared a state of agricultural disaster. We'll hear what the deluge of rain this summer is doing to crops. That's ahead in our local news.
4: Thanks, Adrian. Back to Colton with an update in traffic.
2: Well, slow going southbound on the West Henday as there is a collision just past Lessard Road. Traffic to this point backed up past Collingwood Road, approaching the White Mud's very slow if you're trying to make it towards that Southwest Henday Bridge on that southbound side. We also have a collision on 91st Street, northbound at 28th Avenue in the Lakewood neighborhood. So that's affecting Millwood's traffic this morning. If you see any other trouble in your commute, pound 740, the number to call, or you can text 587-336-2.
4: Thanks, Colton. It's 8:11 on the clock right now. Several downtown Edmonton restaurants have permanently closed their doors over the past few months. Even in this last week, owners of Greta Bar Yegg, as well as Boondock, announced the closure of their businesses. Greta Bar's owner, Chris DeCock, said in a publicly posted statement that the decision was made due to, quote, death by a thousand cuts, end quote. He added that Edmonton deserves an honest conversation about where downtown is heading. His post has sparked discussions about the viability of restaurants and bars in the city's downtown. Georgia Lindquist is the chief operating officer of Donya Ukraine's Kitchen, and the business has a location that is downtown. It's called Little Donya. It's on Jasper Avenue at 105 Street. Georgia joins us now to talk about this. Good morning.
22: Morning. Thank you.
4: What do you think is really leading to the closure of all these downtown restaurants that we've seen over the past 2 months, really?
22: I think Chris did a really great job in the statement with Greta, and if you have time, I urge you to read it, because it's not just one thing. It's a bunch of things piled up, because there's always going to be something going on. There's always going to be some issues. And entrepreneurs and business owners are very, you know, persistent, perseverant, and they don't quit. But when it comes to just everything stacking up against you, there just comes a point. And for us, you know, we're a newer spot. We've only been downtown for just over a year now. We've only been a company for, you know, a couple years now, or we're since the war in Ukraine. So it's a very new thing to us. So all these other business owners are mentors to us. They're the people that we look up to. And so it breaks my heart, hearing these stories and seeing them shut down because, you know, if we're looking up to them and we, you know, celebrate their wins and get to use that, it's just, it's so tough for us. Everyone that shuts it, some people are like, oh, it's less competition. It's less vibrancy. It's really what it is. And so I know there's not one answer. It's just, there's a lot of things stacking up against us and we're trying to stand together, but yeah, it's just a really sad situation.
4: What are some of the things that are stacking up against you?
22: I think, and I love that you guys are downtown and that we're recording this on air downtown because it's great to have people here, but it's just a mixture of all the construction. So the lack of access is the biggest thing right now. And in every way where you're coming in the city, there's, you know, ways to get in are blocked. We were at the 104th Street Market on Saturday because we tried to do that as well. My husband dropped me off to set up and he had to like go all the way up to 109th Street to get out. You know, so that sucks. The lack of parking. A lot of the parking is closed because of the construction. Then the lots are not very easy. Everyone has a different app. I don't know if anyone else's phone storage is full, but mine is. Being a business owner, I have a lot of photos of pierogies on there. Mm-hmm. Yeah, and so it's confusing, especially we have a lot of senior citizens that are customers. They're like, well, we don't know how to do this. I don't even know if my baba has Wi-Fi on her phone. Like, you know, so that's a huge thing. There's, you know, increased taxes here. I think we can look at the stats. There's more operating costs. That's something that's stacking up. And then the lack of people downtown. So when the province went back to work, our sales doubled. And then now we have construction in front and they've gone back down. But we do know, like, there was a conference just around the corner from us and it was five times our regular day sales just because people were here. Like, I know people try to say that, but no, when people are here, you know, things go up, we see more vibrancy. And so those are just like the three main ones. It's just stacking up against everyone, you know.
4: Yeah. So. And that's a lot to overcome. How have you tried to adapt to that? Because even I drive by your location every day on my way home and it's under construction outside the building even.
22: Yeah. And like our landlords are great and they're trying to do some construction to bring more vibrancy downtown. But again, it's just everything stacked up against us. People are confused if things aren't easy to get to. Like I understand we live in a society where we're all very busy. It's all very quick. And so when things aren't easy, it's tough. But at the same time, like, West Edmonton Mall has construction right now, but it's still very busy because there's parking and it's still easy to get into. So there is things that, you know, that do work sometimes. We're running some promotions. So just so everyone knows, we have like buy one, get one free lunch plates, pierogi plates. I'm sure lots of people here love some pierogi and sausage. We, you know, do discounts. We do events. So, we have like a newsletter, social media. We do events downtown to try to bring people out, like the Zumba class we had yesterday that kind of sparked a video amongst all the business closures. I think it's just been three in the past couple days. So, you know, we're trying. And for us, like our team is all from Ukraine. And this is a place where downtown is very vibrant. Europe has very vibrant downtowns. It's where people gather, cafes and things like this. Like they're so fun. And so they have these great ideas and they have this vision and they've done it. They've seen it. So they kind of come to us with ideas. But again, when you have so much stacking up against you, you know, it feels like we're chipping and we're just not quite at the diamond mine.
4: Yeah, and there's more coming on top, right? Yeah. As CBC did ask Edmonton Mayor Andrew Knack about the recent restaurant closures and the challenges that business owners like yourself are facing. He says the city has worked to complete construction faster, increase safety on downtown transit, and create a better environment for people to visit and live downtown. Do you feel like the city is doing enough, though, to support vibrancy in this area?
22: I think, like, and it's tough not to get political. Like, I know people are trying. I think there is other things we could be doing. There's other cities we could look at that are doing things like that are working. You know, why try to do something new when there's something that's working elsewhere? I think there's like no one answer. I think it's just like a lot of frustration and it's been a long time. And so it's great if there's new things coming now, but like people are frustrated and for some people it's just too late. You know, it helps a lot when people come and listen to us. So, City Councilor Karen Prince-Pig did come yesterday and she listened to a lot of us restaurant owners. And, you know, like, I think also faster. Like, there's a lot of projects going on. And so, like I said, like, there's no ways to get in. So, like, what can we look at? I think free parking is something that, you know, has kind of kept getting pushed aside. Like, why don't we look at it? I did see a video where Marinac said that they hired someone as a liaison for talking to restaurant owners. I don't know who this person is. I haven't met them. So maybe, like, you know, some more access to that. I don't want to know, like, there. I'm not here to know the answer. I'm just here to say that, like, something needs to change, because these are our friends. And even if we don't know them personally, they are, like, we're all in the same industry. And so every time, like, I see a post, like, it truly almost brings tears to my eyes. It's so upsetting. So,
4: you know, cost of living is high as well. And that is keeping some people from going and eating out or even getting takeout. What message would you like to share with Edmontonians, though, about how they can support local businesses like yours?
22: Yeah. And even with that, like, our event yesterday was free. We were giving out free, you know, free workout drinks, free movement, everything like that. And we still only had five people show up. So, like, you know, and we had a really big reach. So it's really easy to say that. And I completely understand. Like, I'm right there with you. I see the cost of food. Like, we own a food business. But, you know, even just showing up for those events. And, like, you know, at the end of the day, we had our friends from the Druid. And at that point, our kitchen was closed. But they showed up and they grabbed a mocktail. We don't even have alcohol. But, you know, you, and it was like $3 each. But you can just, you know, show up. And I think, I know access is hard and I don't blame people, but if you are able to, you know, us, we were kind of brainstorming, like, maybe us who are downtown, we, like, meet up at a different spot and, you know, have some friends. And if you can support local, if you have the option to, then I definitely think that's something that you can do. And, you know, even sharing things, even, you know, letting us know that you hear us and that you're there for us helps a lot too. Because, you know, some of these restaurants have been around for a really long time. So it's not because they don't have good food and it's not because they aren't good at what they do. You know, something's changed. And I hope that, you know, I'm younger. I hope I get to see the vibrant downtown in the city. I do love Edmonton. We all do. We're very grateful for the opportunities. Our one staff member, our very first one, got permanent residency here from Ukraine. Like, we love it. And so we're not, you know, fighting because we don't. So I don't know, like, if you can host events downtown, if you can bring people, if you can come into the office, I think that, like, really, really helps. So I know it's different for everyone, but it's just, when a downtown core isn't surviving, like, it's fearful for the rest of the city as well. So,
4: Georgia, thanks so much for coming in and sharing about your business, about what you're feeling right now. Appreciate it and all the best.
22: Thank you. We hope to see you in for pierogies soon.
4: For sure.
22: And anyone who's downtown, we'd love to have you in.
4: Take care, Georgia.
22: Thank you.
4: Georgia Lindquist is the chief operating officer of Donya Ukraine's Kitchen. Their downtown location, called Little Donya, is on Jasper Avenue at 105 Street. 8:21 right now. You're tuned to CBC Radio 1. This is Edmonton AM. On a Wednesday morning, I'm Tara McCarthy, joined by Colton Hutchinson, who has a look at traffic and weather.
2: Well, downtown this morning, I won't say things are moving smoothly. I can say they're moving better than they were yesterday morning, so that's a plus side for us today. Jasper Ave, westbound traffic, seeing significant lineups from 101st Street back to 95th. 101st Street, not looking too bad today, though, and Bellamy Hill is clear. However, if you're heading towards the downtown on Connors Road, seeing significant lineups right at the merge point for Scona Road. Things pushed back to 95th Street coming down the Connors Road hill. So I'm not sure if that's just traffic volume or if there's an incident there to be aware of. As well, 98th Ave in that same direction is backed up to both the 85th Street traffic circle, as you do have the construction in that spot. Pound 740, the number to call if you see any trouble out there in your commute. 18 degrees in Edmonton, looking for a hot high of 29. We will see some poor air quality throughout the day. AQHI is set for 7 at the moment. 30% chance of showers late this afternoon.
4: Thanks, Colton. Some dedicated Edmontonians are trying to break a world record at K-Days. They're attempting to play a 72-hour game of futsal also known as indoor soccer. The match began on Monday night with a group of players that includes local celebrities, as well as some young Edmonton athletes. The goal is to raise money and awareness for Alberta Dreams. It's a local charity that helps give kids living with severe chronic or life-threatening illnesses a chance to fulfill their dreams. Edmonton AM producer Shane Clossing went to the Edmonton Expo Center to see the players in action.
1: All right, Chris, so just kind of tell me, we're at the world's longest futsal game. What is this all about and why are we here?
3: I'm asking myself that question right now after playing overnight. We've played for 19 hours. We're going to try to smash the current world record, which is 60. And we're going to try to play for 72 hours. We started Monday at 5 p.m. and we're hoping to go till Thursday at 5 p.m. And we're trying to raise money for a charity I proudly work for called Alberta Dreams. And we deliver dreams to seriously and chronically ill children across the province of Alberta.
7: Ruel Thomas, Executive Director. The reason we're doing this is really to highlight the fact that many of our children that we serve face really tough circumstances, and so they have to live with this for their entire lives. And so we're able to come and experience a little bit of discomfort to help raise funds for them, and that's really what's important here.
1: Dean, just kind of tell me, what brings you out to the world's longest futsal game?
3: Well, I guess I'll start with my love for soccer. It's a game that I've always adored, and the idea of playing it nonstop is a bit of a challenge, but the idea of playing it and who you're playing it for, I opened up the first hour, and then they needed some people early this morning, and so I got a SOS text to come out, and so I was happy to come out. And me and everybody else, right? It's about playing, supporting, donating, and making kids' lives better.
1: Yeah, so just kind of tell me, you said you got the SOS call this morning. How early was that?
3: It was 6:15. I'm actually training for a marathon or a half marathon, so I had my scheduled run that I had to go on. So I told Chris, I said, listen, Chris, I got to do this run, and then I'll get back to you. And so when I did my run, I got back to him. I said, how are you for numbers? He goes, can you get down here? I'm like, okay, that tells me that you're short on numbers. We've been pulling out some young ladies and young men that work on site here. When I arrived, it was either no subs or maybe one sub. But everybody's playing a sport, right? So everybody's, when they're here, they're here. They're into it. They want to be involved.
1: How does it feel to play 19 hours of soccer?
3: You know, I haven't played all of them, but I played overnight, and it was a tough go. I've done a lot of kind of crazy radio stunts in my life, but this is one of the wildest, because you just got to keep going, and no matter what, we didn't have a lot of spares last night, so you looked at the bench and you were hoping to take a break, and there was nobody at the bench, so you just had to keep playing. Last year I broke the world record for the longest time to ride an amusement park. I did that here at K-Days in the Ferris wheel. I sat in the Ferris wheel for 54 hours straight. It was a lot easier sitting than actually running around and kicking a futsal ball, which is a smaller version of a soccer ball. And trust me, it hurts when it hits you. It's like it feels like a lead brick.
23: Sean Lamb, and I'm CEO and owner of Happy Life Entertainment. We're here to provide a backtrack to all the players for the full 72 hours, actually. I myself am doing a 24-hour set myself today. We got about 5 hours left in my 24-hour set, but the rest of the team is coming throughout the week. So we're actually here for 72 hours, making sure we provide the right soundtrack for these players, giving them the fuel they need to be able to perform for this long event and, you know, hour after hour.
1: So you said you're here for 24 hours. How do you come up with a playlist for 24 hours that doesn't get repetitive?
23: Yeah, you know, that's actually a really great question. And earlier, I mean, I've been playing for over 30 years. I've played on 6 of 7 continents here on Earth, even including Antarctica. Basically, I've got a very, very, very large hard drive. We've got 10 terabytes of music over there, and anyone that knows hard drives knows that's a ridiculous amount of music. So I just started playing artists, and I would literally just play, like, Justin Bieber, and I mean, that covered, in, you know, an hour and a half, 2 hours, and we got bored, and we jumped into something else, and we just did little sets like that, whether it was genres or just an artist, and, you know, featuring an artist or a bunch of different type of the same genre, and we just bounced around and had a lot of fun, always doing requests for the players as well, so that always added a little bit of flair in a different direction when someone would want something completely different from what we were doing.
1: how do you keep the energy going when it's like, you know, 3 o'clock in the morning and there's people out like Chris Sheets playing on the pitch and, you know, they're kind of struggling to move their feet. Like, yeah. How do you change up the music and the tone?
23: Yeah, you know, we just kept it as fresh as we could. And to really keep it different and changing, I actually got out there on the pitch myself because we got down to a few players last night to keep this game going. And I went in and played goalie for Team Canada last night.
1: And how do you do?
23: You know, I maybe don't want to try out for the team anytime soon. I might have let in a few goals, but we did have a good play and we had a lot of fun, and it's all for the kids, which is the most important part.
1: Now, are you guys still looking for players to come play?
7: Absolutely. So I just sent out a message to my teams. Edmonton right now, we have lots of rain, smoke. So a lot of people can't play. Games are being canceled. Practices are being canceled. And so we're inviting folks to come on out. If you're interested, come on out and support us here at K-Days, especially, obviously, in the wee hours of the morning. Those are the toughest times to fill. But we're certainly looking for players to come out and help support. And, again, contribute. So if you can't come play, there's albertadreams.ca. There's Kicks for Dreams. If you go on the Explore Edmonton website, there's an opportunity for you to support the work that's being done here and then also the work that we do in general as an organization.
1: Now, if you want to play, do you just come drop in and go to the tent?
7: Yeah, drop in at our tent. Anthony asked for Anthony Carroll. He is our events coordinator. He'll be able to help you out.
4: You heard from participants and organizers in the Kicks for Dreams at K-Day's game that's happening now. It's a 72-hour futsal match that's being played to raise awareness and funds for Alberta Dreams, which is a local charity. If you want to participate, you can visit the Alberta Dreams booth in Hall C at the Edmonton Expo Center. The match ends tomorrow at 5 p.m. And thanks to Edmonton AM producer Shane Clossing for bringing us that story. A time for weather and traffic with Colton Hutchinson.
2: Collision on the West Henday has cleared. That was southbound around Lessard Road. So if you were waiting to leave the house to see if that improved, it has, so you can get to work now. Other than that, no stalls or collisions around the city, just slow when you're coming into the downtown this morning. Pound 740, the number to call if you see any trouble in your commute before the end of the show. We will see some poor air quality through the day. Air quality health index is set for 7, which is considered high risk. Conditions for smoke across the region are expected to improve by the end of today or into Thursday, so we'll see moderate risk by the end of our day here. Temperature-wise, we're at 18, high of 29 and a 30% chance of showers this afternoon.
4: 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Here is Adrienne Lam with the CBC Edmonton News.
9: Good morning. Canada's leaders are discussing options on how to respond to Donald Trump's latest tariff threat. The U.S. president says he'll impose 50% tariffs on a wide range of Canadian goods. Some premiers want to fight back, suggesting Canada cut back on oil and electricity exports to the United States. But not all want to go in such an offensive, including Alberta's Premier Daniel Smith.
5: I think that what will happen is that we're going to have a pretty intense period over the next 29 days, and I hope that diplomacy will prevail and the best interests of both our countries will prevail, and we'll emerge with a signed CUSMA agreement that continues to keep a tariff-free relationship between Canada and the U.S. That's what we're all hoping for, and I think that we just need to get down to the hard work of getting to the table.
9: There are also divisions among premiers over the U.S. alcohol boycotts that were put in place after Trump's previous round of tariffs. The body of a 62-year-old resident of Pinoca, 100 kilometers south of Edmonton, has been recovered after a fatal drowning in a local pond. Lena Alsati has our story.
6: Around 9:50 p.m. last Thursday, Pinoca's RCMP detachment responded to a 911 call of a man calling for help in the middle of Centennial Park Pond. Witnesses said he went underwater and did not resurface. Pinoca Fire and EMS responded immediately and searched until 1:30 in the morning, unsuccessfully. By 7:30 a.m., RCMP sent a rescue diving team from Millet, who found the body by 11 a.m. with the help of the local crew and specialized equipment. The pond is known to be busy in the summer by families for recreation and fishing, is about 15 feet deep and muddy, but is not commonly a swimming spot, according to the local fire chief, who said this was the first time he has ever seen a drowning in the area. RCMP said the death is not considered suspicious at this time, and the investigation is still ongoing, awaiting the autopsy. Lena Alsati, CBC News, Red Deer.
9: A trial is continuing today for an Alberta day home operator charged in the death of an infant. Yesterday, the Peace River Court heard testimony from law enforcement officials. And the CBC's Jasmine Gill takes us there.
10: On October 6, 2022, an 11-month-old baby died while under the care of day home operator Kyra Renee Bax. Following the incident in High Prairie, Bax was charged with second-degree murder. An RCMP officer who was part of the forensic identification team at the time said they visited the residence days after the death. They were instructed to examine the home, look for damage or things out of place, obtain DNA swabs from surfaces, and seize some items. The officer said, as a parent themselves, they view the condition of the home to be unsafe. They testified the residence was dirty, with concerns such as old high chairs, choking hazards, easy-to-reach cleaning products, and no locks on cabinets. They said they swabbed various pieces of furniture, including a knob from a damaged basement banister. During cross-examination, court heard the officer was unclear whether the residence was still operating as a day home during the investigation. The Peace River Court of King's Bench is expected to hear testimony from the baby's mother today. Jessamine Gill, CBC News, Edmonton.
9: Alberta has had a whole lot of rain this summer, and now Thornhill County has declared a state of agricultural disaster. Farmers in the region about 80 kilometers northeast of Edmonton have reported overland flooding affecting crops. The area's Reeve Trevin Defoe says he wants to raise awareness about the county's agricultural challenges at the provincial level.
12: Any water that rain that we get doesn't soak in, it just runs off and causes bigger issues. Farmers aren't able to get out into the fields to plant the crops, and now we're to the point where guys are hoping to start cutting hay and there's water standing in the field, and even if they could get it cut, it probably wouldn't dry.
9: Alberta's agricultural minister has not yet responded to CBC's request for details on what the province is doing to mitigate agricultural flooding risks. And we've got the story along with some pictures, Tara, of the damage up on our website now at cbc.ca/Edmonton. You can also see that via our CBC News app.
4: Thanks so much, Adrian. Have a great Wednesday.
9: Thanks, you too.
4: All right, we'll talk tomorrow. And let's hand it over to Colton Hutchinson one last time to update us in traffic and weather.
2: We look to be stall and collision-free here towards the end of our program around Edmonton. However, some slowdowns for traffic volume, including the White Mud eastbound around the Terwilliger turn, as well as coming into the downtown, seeing some significant delays on Connors Road as you're approaching the Scona Road merge. So that would be northbound as you're coming down the hill there on Connors, as well as 98th Avenue in that same direction as you are down to one lane between 96th Street and 94th Street due to the construction there. And once you get into the downtown, some closures to be aware of, including 100th Street closed between 102A Ave and 102nd Ave in both directions for Taste of Edmonton. 102nd Ave remains closed from 102nd Street all the way to 107th Street for LRT expansion. And a new phase of that LRT expansion has 105th Street closed at that intersection. So you won't be able to go north or south through that intersection on 105. You'll have to take 104th Street, or like many have been doing, 101st Street, which is causing some major congestion in both directions. Jasper Ave westbound as well, seeing quite a bit of congestion as you're heading towards 101st Street. Things backed up past 95th still to this point. If we take a look at the forecast, we are at a temperature of 18 degrees currently. Winds are southwest at 4 kilometers an hour. Today we'll see a high of 29 with a 30% chance of showers to come late this afternoon with a risk of a thunderstorm. Overnight low of 17 and staying warm into the weekend or late week. I'm getting so excited for the weekend, Tara.
4: It's only Wednesday. You keep tripping me up, making me think it's Thursday or Friday.
2: That's
4: already.
2: Okay. Thursday will also be warm at 29 degrees, and hopefully the wildfire smoke will be a little bit less tomorrow. We're expecting conditions to improve. Currently still at a high risk with a 7 on that AQHI.
4: Yeah, we certainly hope that you can all breathe a lot easier later on today. Have a good day, and we'll talk tomorrow. Take care.

0: It can't always be Ontario. It has to be a Team Canada approach. And that's my message to my great friends, my premier friends. We have to be united. As I always say, united we stand, divided we fall.
1: If Canada is going to come out on top in the trade war with the United States, Ontario Premier Doug Ford says his provincial counterparts must be willing to strike back. The country's premiers are meeting on Prince Edward Island this week, devising strategies on how to deal with President Donald Trump's latest threats. Coming up in just a moment, we'll hear from New Brunswick's Premier Susan Holt. Also this morning.
2: We're very proud of Canada. They made it to the round of 16.
3: They got their first point and their first time going in a knockout stage.
4: It, like, inspired me to do better and be more like a statue.
1: The World Cup may be over, but soccer fever sure isn't. In 30 minutes, how Canada's historic performance has inspired a nation of fans and aspiring young players. Plus, it's the final episode of the CBC podcast, Aftermath, Hunt for the Anthrax Killer. That's in an hour. But we begin on Prince Edward Island, where Canada's premiers are consumed with U.S. President Donald Trump's latest threats. Good morning. I'm Rebecca Zanbergen, sitting in for Matt Galloway, and this is The Current. The threat of more tariffs from the U.S. has taken over the agenda at the premier's meeting on Prince Edward Island this week. In fewer than 30 days, hundreds of Canadian products ranging from electronics and lumber to dairy and agriculture could face 50% tariffs. The White House cites the, quote, discriminatory treatment of American alcohol, auto and dairy products. U.S. President Donald Trump defended the tariffs yesterday.
5: Canada's been very, very tough on us over the years, and no other president's done anything about it. I love Canada. I love the people of Canada. I mean, in all fairness to them, they need us to survive. Without us, there's no way they can survive.
1: One major sticking point is the ban in many provinces on U.S. alcohol sales. The Distilled Spirits Council of the U.S. says exports to Canada plunged 63% in 2025.

0: that. And I know the British Columbians support that.
1: The premiers met virtually with Prime Minister Mark Carney yesterday and will meet with him in person tomorrow. But divisions are emerging on the best path forward. Ontario Premier Doug Ford and Alberta Premier Danielle Smith, for example, had different views on potential retaliation.
2: If these talks fail in 29 days, we need to hit them back as hard as we can. I'm tired of the bully trying to take our lunch money all the time. We always seem to be on our back heels. We need to be on the offense.
3: Think of Doug Ford basically alluding that like oil and potash could be used as retaliatory measures.
4: Well, that's not going to happen. I think that what will happen is that we're going to have a pretty intense period over the next 29 days. And I hope that diplomacy will prevail and the best interests of both our countries will prevail.
1: Joining me now is New Brunswick Premier Susan Holt. She is in Charlottetown for the meeting. Premier, good morning.
5: Good morning, Rebecca.
1: New Brunswick, one of the hardest provinces hit by U.S. tariffs. What has been your response this week after hearing that Trump wants even more tariffs in place?
5: Oh, to be honest, it feels like Groundhog Day. This is where we were a little more than a year ago, that January, February, March period of 2025, when Trump was threatening these tariffs and those tariffs, they were going to be on tomorrow. Oh, no, they were going to be on in a month's time. And it really put a chill on our economy. It created the kind of uncertainty that's really bad for business. But then in the end, we leveraged CUSMA and the exemptions that we had, and only a few specific sectors were hit in quite a painful way. So it's hard to take anything that comes out of Trump's mouth at full value, because we've just known and seen from him that he will change things on a daily basis. But Canada's in a strong position. The provinces all agree that we need to hold the line and continue what we've been doing. Prepare and see where we are in 29 days.
1: And where do you fall between what we heard from Premier Doug Ford versus the Premier of Alberta on how best to approach Trump? Is it hold the line, as you've called it, but is it retaliation, tariff for tariff, or is it somewhere else in the middle?
5: Well, I think what you'll notice is the similarities between what those premiers said is the question of timing. You know, right now, we're taking in what the president said and what he suggested he would do in 28 days from now. But what we've seen from this president is that he doesn't always deliver on these threats of unjustified tariffs that are a violation of CUSMA. So we prepare and we determine what we might choose to do in 28 days if he comes through on this particular threat. But we don't react. We don't have a knee-jerk reaction or an emotional reaction like we often see from the president. Instead, we prepare, we identify what we could do. I think a lot of Americans know what a great relationship they've had with Canada and how strong the trading relationship has been, as well as how much they depend on a number of our resources and products. Certainly speaking for New Brunswick, we ship a lot of wood products to the U.S. It's the best wood for home building, which is something that the U.S. really needs right now. We ship them a lot of energy products, the gas that goes in their car, the fuel that goes in their fighter jets, the energy products they use to heat and cool their homes. These are things that they need. And so the relationship's been mutually beneficial. Trump's tariffs are going to drive up the cost of living. They're going to hurt the American people. They have been for the last year and a half. And so we use the tools we have to push to negotiate a fair deal and get this done once and for all.
1: Talk to me a little bit about the softwood lumber in New Brunswick. That's a huge deal for you guys in that province. Tariffs on softwood lumber have been in place now for a while. How have you been dealing with that, and what has that meant for your businesses who are in that industry?
5: Thank you for bringing up softwood lumber, because that is our biggest pain point. And with tariffs at 45%, our industry has been incredibly resilient through challenges that most businesses would not be able to withstand. And certainly we've seen across the country, our colleagues in BC and in Quebec, in Saskatchewan to some extent, mill closures and curtailments that have really hurt workers in this space. Our industry has been collaborating, belt tightening, getting innovative, and we've been, you know, working with them and supporting them to make sure we can keep people employed and keep jobs going. But we can't continue under 45% tariffs forever, certainly. And so we've

0: been negotiating. The sector has come together across Canada in ways I haven't seen before. There's a unity nationally on the position from our forestry companies and what kind of quotas the U.S. isn't even fulfilling that we know we could put on the table, and looking for that opportunity to negotiate a new deal with the Americans.
1: One of the big sticking points has been alcohol. There was some good news yesterday on that front, at least on the Canadian front. 9 premiers say they're updating rules to allow more Canadian brewers and distillers to sell alcohol directly to Canadian consumers outside of their home provinces. So what does that mean for you in New Brunswick?
0: Yeah, this was great news. New Brunswick was the first province to do this last August of 2025. We gave New Brunswickers access to all the incredible craft alcohol, wine, and spirit products that are made across Canada. And then we have been encouraging our colleagues to do the same, because I think, as many of your listeners would know, New Brunswick is a mecca of excellent craft beer, as well as some fantastic ciders and spirits and wines that I think the rest of the country would like to have access to. So our industry, our amazing producers are thrilled that the folks in Ontario and soon to be Quebec and Nova Scotia and BC will now be able to get access to New Brunswick's incredible products. And if I can add, Rebecca, we've seen since we took U.S. booze off the shelves, New Brunswickers have responded with such loyalty and patriotism. We saw sales of New Brunswick products go up by 25%. We saw sales of Canadian products go up by 10%. And that's continued to the point where when we tried to sell off some of our old U.S. stock that we still had in inventory, It didn't move. Nobody wanted to buy it. There's a real sense that even if those products were on the shelves right now, Canadians are backing our own country, and we're going to be our own best customer because we don't need the American products right now, when it's in the best interest of our country to come together and be the kind of Team Canada that we've all been cheering for through the FIFA games.
1: So you're not putting them back on the shelf anytime soon, those American products?
0: Absolutely not. It's not what New Brunswickers want. It's not in the best interest of our country or our province.
1: Talk to me a little bit about the tariffs pulling at each at province's weak points. How much do you think the ongoing tariff pressure and uncertainty impacts Canada's national unity? There are many different interests at play here.
0: That's right. And I think that's the strategy on the Americans' part, is to try to find ways that they could divide provinces by picking specific things that they want to go after, that they know have, you know, a unique presence in one province or another. But we see that. And we have been fighting together as Team Canada for, gosh, pretty much since I got elected about 19, 20 months ago. It was December of 2024 when all the premiers got together in the face of these tariff threats and agreed that we can't be hived off and made to fight against each other, that we're going to be in constant conversation and make sure that Team Canada continues to stand together in the face of these threats and supports each other. Like I said, we're going to be each other's best customers, and we can buy from BC and Saskatchewan, whether we're talking about steel products or wood products or other things that are exposed to tariffs, and support each other through this. Because if we fracture apart, then it's going to be bad for all of us.
1: I know you had a virtual meeting with the Prime Minister yesterday. You're having an in-person meeting on Thursday. What have you heard from the Prime Minister, and what more do you expect to hear and going forward, so that you're all on the same page? Because I think, you know, the unity part is a big thing we've been hearing.
0: Well, one thing that this Prime Minister has been very good at is frequent, clear, frank communications with the premiers. It's something we really appreciate. The fact that he can make himself available, that we can all get together and speak really bluntly about what's happening behind the scenes, make sure that we're all on the same page about what the strategy is, who's doing what, who's talking to whom. We each have different relationships with state governors and Senate folks and folks in the president's orbit, folks in industry, and align the effort. And the Prime Minister, I think, like all of us, he sees a bit of a silver lining in this, right? It's clear that we've gotten under Donald Trump's skin. It's clear that things like the alcohol ban are irritating enough to him to make him react in rash ways. And that creates an opening at the negotiation table. You know, once you know that you found an irritant for your partner across the table, then it's something you can leverage. And so I hope this means that we have some urgency to get a deal. Now, whether we can rely on that deal or not is another question. But the Prime Minister and his team have been looking to get the best deal for Canada and not rushing to do it toward a bad deal. And the premiers, Canada's premiers, support him.
1: And if you were a betting woman, do you think these 50% tariffs will ever see the light of day?
0: Oh, gosh. I'm not a betting woman. Certainly not betting on what President Trump may or might not do. But I have a lot of confidence in Canada's position. We have the people. We have the resources. We have premiers and a prime minister that are looking out for Canadian workers and Canadian businesses and entrepreneurs. We're going to do what's best for Canada. And we have friends all around the world that are doing more and more business with us. So we're going to get through this and we'll be stronger on the other side.
1: Premier Holt, I appreciate your time this morning. Thank you for this.
0: Thank you very much, Rebecca. Have a great day.
1: That was the Premier of New Brunswick, Susan Holt. She was in Charlottetown. David Cochrane is the host of CBC's Power and Politics and is on the ground in Charlottetown. David, good morning.
2: Hi, Rebecca. How are you?
1: Doing well. Listen, you were listening to the Premier there, Susan Holt. Given what you're hearing from her and what you've been hearing on the ground, how aligned are the premiers along with the federal government? Is their approach in lockstep with one another?
2: Yeah, I think for the most part, I think the Premier gave a pretty good summary of it there, that they're all united on the main goal, right? End the mega vandalism of the Canadian economy, try to get some stability, try to get things to a point where business can feel like they can plan without the rules of engagement constantly changing and they can unlock some investment. There is some disagreement, I think, on the best tactics to use, right? The Doug Ford versus Danielle Smith dynamic that you laid out there earlier, that's been there since the beginning of this, right? That Danielle Smith made very clear, do not use our oil reserves as a bargaining chip to protect central Canadian industry. And if you look at the referendum coming up there in October, you can imagine what an export tax on oil or potash would do to the Western separatist movement that you see in Alberta. But I think, yes, broadly, they're behind the federal government. They get that communication. They get the updates. Mark Carney, the prime minister, treats them with respect, even when he's disappointing them with what he has to say. But they're all focused on the end goal. It's just staying on track, Rebecca, when you're dealing with Donald Trump. I mean, it's like trying to put a toddler into a snowsuit. It seems like it should be an easy thing to do, but it takes a lot more effort than you'd expect.
1: You talked about the separatist movement in Alberta. How does Mark Carney have to sort of weigh what's happening there and in Quebec with what he's and how he's approaching Donald Trump?
2: Well, it's interesting. If you look at these latest tariffs, the 50% 338 tariffs that were announced, those almost surgically target British Columbia, Ontario, and Quebec. Saskatchewan and Alberta, which have American booze back on their shelves, they are largely spared from what is in these retaliatory moves against our retaliatory moves as a country that came out of the White House. So you can see Donald Trump trying to apply pressure on the fault lines of the Canadian economy and the fault lines of Canadian federalism. And so this is the challenge that any prime minister has, but certainly this prime minister in this particular moment is how to calibrate all of these things and how to manage your responses. I mean, you have a White House which acts as if the international order does not exist, agreements that you sign in good faith have no meaning, and every interaction is a transactional one with an opportunity to extort using your leverage. And you have a Quebec election coming up, you have an Alberta referendum coming up, and then you have just the general anxiety that's spread throughout the Canadian economy. Mark Carney asked for this job because he said he likes to show up in a crisis, and I think he's got everything he wanted on that front at this point. So it's a tricky calibration, right? But the premiers right now, compared to when this started, I think in the final days of the Trudeau administration, the early days of the Trump administration, they're in a better position in terms of being together and clear-eyed on things.
1: You know, the Prime Minister was asked yesterday by our CBC colleague JP Tasker whether provinces should take the step of putting U.S. alcohol back on the shelves. And here's what Mark Carney had to say.
3: The decision to change that, first and foremost, will be taken by the provinces themselves, each individually, and should only be taken, in my judgment, as part of an overall agreement. And that's what we'll work to accomplish.
1: Is there any sense yet of what overall agreement could look like?
2: Well, I mean, they want everything settled all at once, right? They don't want to keep doing these piecemeal little extortionary exercises on different parts of the Canadian economy. What I wonder is that what the U.S. wants? You know, yes, the United States business community wants that, but what about the administration? Because what we've seen so far is, you know, you can't even open the Gordie Howe Bridge with an agreement that's been in place for decades without that being a point of leverage, right? So it seems like rather than doing an overall comprehensive agreement, the United States sort of wants to pick apart all the individual pieces of the economy and apply leverage against each one to try to, you know, put a thumb on the scale in favor of the United States and using market access and economic and political dominance to do that. So this is the challenge. I mean, the Prime Minister, I think, is saying there they don't want to, okay, we'll take the booze off the shelves and settle that irritant. But you get no credit for this with this administration. Jameson Greer made that point, the trade representative did, in Aspen last week on all the concessions Canada has made to this point, essentially saying Canada made a mess. You don't get credit and bonus points for cleaning up your own mess. So that's the challenge, is they want steel, aluminum, auto, CUSMA, you know, lumber, all of it solved all at the same time. But it takes two willing parties to do that. And at this point, it's unclear to everyone I've spoken to here in Charlottetown and back in Ottawa that the United States agrees with that rather than wanting to keep it on this transactional Canada on its heels under constant pressure from the United States because it's working in the American interest in some sectors.
1: The Prime Minister met with all of the premiers virtually, I understand, this week, and is going to meet with them again in person in Charlottetown. What do you expect to come out of that meeting?
2: Well, it's going to depend, I think, quite a bit on where the mood is with the premiers after a couple of days of ruminate on this, how much of their own original agenda they can get back on track. They want to have a serious conversation with the Prime Minister about increasing healthcare transfers, you know, which is a sign that federalism was going back to normal, but I'm not sure that's going to get there. And it also depends on what we hear out of the United States. But, you know, Mark Carney told the premiers yesterday in the meeting, according to what I have heard, that, you know, they are going to intensify negotiations. They see this as an opportunity to move this into an end game, but also accept the reality that this could just be another dead end, right? And he's told them all to prepare for there to be no deal, look for leverage, and figure out which ways this leverage can be applied. So I suspect by Thursday, there will be more conversations on that, because what the Prime Minister also told the premiers yesterday is that he expected at some point in these negotiations, Donald Trump will put a countdown clock on things. The initial idea was that could be through giving the six-month notice that the United States would formally withdraw from the entire CUSMA pact, so putting a six-month clock. Now it's a 30-day clock, and they've got to figure it out.
1: Yeah. Okay. David Cochrane, thank you for this.
2: You got it. Thank you.
1: David Cochrane is the host of CBC's Power and Politics. You can watch his continuing coverage on CBC News Network and wherever you get your podcasts. The CBC News is next, and then...
4: We always expect to see a bit of surge when it's World Cup years. 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
1: The tournament may be over, but the World Cup buzz isn't showing any signs of wearing off. Soccer leagues and camps across this country are seeing huge spikes in interest. And while it's great news for the sport, there are questions about how to keep this momentum going. Coming up in 6 minutes, nurturing the beautiful game. I'm Rebecca Zandbergen, and you're listening to The Current. 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
7: 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Coming up in an hour, it's Q.
1: Weird Al has made a career of turning some of your favorite artist songs into memorable parodies. Think Eat It, White and Nerdy, Amish Paradise. He's a 5-time Grammy winner, and he'll be here to look back on his illustrious career.
11: This is CBC News. It's 9 o'clock. Under mixed skies and 18 degrees in the capital, good morning. I'm Adrienne Lam from the CBC Edmonton Newsroom. Donald Trump's trade representative will be in the hot seat today in Washington, defending the president's tariff plans at a hearing of the Senate Finance Committee. It comes as Trump is standing firm on his latest threats to Canada. The CBC's Willie Lowry has more from Washington.
12: Jameson Greer is in many ways the architect of President Donald Trump's tariff policies, and he's set to appear before the Senate Finance Committee to address the president's trade agenda, which has been the source of contention and legal disputes here in the U.S. Back in February, the Supreme Court ruled against Trump's use of the International Emergency Economic Powers Act to enforce tariffs. That did not deter the administration, which has since used several different justifications to impose global tariffs. The hearing also comes less than a month after the administration chose not to renew the Canada-U.S.-Mexico trade agreement. Greer will likely be pressed on the U.S. decision to place 50% tariffs on a range of Canadian goods, as well as the status of various trade deals the administration has brokered. Willie Lowry, CBC News, Washington.
11: First Nations chiefs in Ontario are calling for a public inquiry into the province's government's response to this summer's wildfires. With more than a dozen communities under evacuation, Indigenous leaders say the government has failed to protect people. As Sarah Law reports, they want more accountability.
13: How could this happen? More importantly, how do we make sure this never happens again?
14: Wilfred King is chief of Gull Bay First Nation. Like several communities in the region, he says his people had to lead their own evacuation efforts as wildfires loomed around them.
13: The lack of communication and evacuation support should horrify all Canadians.
14: In the past week, two First Nations were completely destroyed by wildfires, Nomegusasagigan and Whitewater Lake. King is among several First Nation chiefs calling for an independent investigation into how the government has handled the crisis. Ontario Premier Doug Ford says there's been constant communication with First Nations.
15: On reserve is a federal responsibility. Ontario's taken the lead on this.
14: King says Ottawa must also be held accountable, but First Nation chiefs will not accept jurisdictional disputes as an excuse for inaction. Sarah Law, CBC News, Thunder Bay, Ontario.
11: Calgary police are warning against vigilante behavior in the ongoing search for Parker. They say it can put the community at risk as police work around the clock to find the missing 11-year-old boy. The CBC's Karina Zapata has more.
16: Parker still hasn't been seen since last Thursday afternoon. Calgary police released a new map yesterday of his known and believed movements the day he went missing, based on CCTV footage. CPS is using artificial intelligence as they continue to review hundreds of hours of tape. Staff Sergeant Becky Spohr is the incident commander in the search for Parker.
17: It's tough every day, but we're out there and we're doing everything that we can to try and find Parker.
16: Police are asking people not to show up at private homes, confront residents, and organize their own investigations. Spohr says in a few cases, police have had to intervene.
17: It diverts necessary resources to deal with those behaviors and takes us away from actively searching for Parker.
16: CPS says people will be charged if they engage in unlawful behavior. Calgary police have also released downloadable missing child posters in Cantonese, Mandarin, Arabic, Spanish, and Tagalog, and say they are not giving up on finding Parker. Karina Zapata, CBC News, Calgary.
18: And finally, the Austrian house where Adolf Hitler was born is becoming a police station today. The property was seized by the government a decade ago to keep it from becoming a pilgrimage site for neo-Nazis. Hitler only lived there a short time after his birth in 1889, but the fate of the three-story building has long been the subject of controversy. Taking a look at the weather forecast today, you can expect a mix of sun and cloud in the capital, a chance of a shower or thunder shower this afternoon, and a daytime high expected to peak out at 29 degrees. The air quality with the smoke continues to improve, hoping to hit a moderate rating today. Tonight, mixed skies and a low of 17. Tomorrow, the sun starts and some cloud rolling in, but warmer temperatures. This is CBC.
1: Hello, I'm Rebecca Zanbergen, in for Matt Galloway, and you're listening to The Current.
19: I think it's, like, really cool because they're, like, so good. It hypes me up for a game, and it makes me think about how I could be as good as them. I want to try some of the skills that they work on, and I'm going to practice them every time I come up to a soccer pitch.
1: The FIFA Men's World Cup may be over, but for many young Canadians, soccer is still top of mind. Players across the country say watching Team Canada play inspired them to lace up their cleats and hit the pitch.
20: Makes me think that maybe I will play for Team Canada or like go places. Seeing how far they come and it really inspired me to do the same.
21: One of my biggest dreams to go play one day in the World Cup, just like all the professionals do, and it's really amazing to be able to watch the best players in the world play in our country.
22: I hope myself that if I get good enough and I'm gonna keep on working hard, that I could make the Canadian team.
1: Those were a few young soccer players in Ontario, and they're not alone in their dreams. Soccer is considered the fastest growing sport among youth in Canada, and the World Cup has sparked a renewed interest and excitement around the game. But some local organizers worry they don't have enough resources to keep up with the growing demand. Josh Bender is executive director of the Vancouver Athletic Football Club. Julia Friesen is president of the Niagara-on-the-Lake Soccer Club in Ontario. Josh, Julia, good morning.
23: Good morning.
24: Good morning, Rebecca. Thanks for having us on.
1: Josh, I'll start with you. You know, Vancouver was one of the host cities this World Cup. What kind of energy did that bring to your own club's pitches?
24: Yeah, no, it's been incredible. I think the biggest word I'd say is inspiration. Our kids have been inspired by seeing what's happening in the city, seeing what's happening around the world. And it's really translated into an incredible amount of registrations on the pitch. So we're up 20% year over year. It's been incredible.
1: You are. And so do you have the resources to keep up with that? 20% more kids. That's, you know, kids, they're a lot. So how do you keep up with that?
24: Yeah, we're one of the largest in Vancouver with over 3,400 registered kids. So we're bursting at the seams. So, you know, we want to congratulate the city on doing a fantastic job on hosting the World Cup. But at the same time, we'd love to see follow up on a commitment to build more artificial turf, more fields, for our kids to play on.
1: Julia, you're at Niagara-on-the-Lake. What have you been hearing from players and parents right now about how the World Cup has influenced them?
25: So kids are talking about players they've watched on TV, arriving to practices wearing national team jerseys. Parents are talking more about soccer and asking about registration well into the season. The Canadian women's team has proudly been representing Canada on the world stage for years. So now that the men's team is sharing that stage, even more children can see themselves represented in the game. So it's really exciting, and you can feel the energy for sure.
1: I understand you have two young kids who play soccer as well. What have they thought through all of this?
25: They loved it. They loved watching. They enjoy soccer, and I've always loved soccer, but now kind of seeing that translated into their excitement is just really great to see.
1: And for you, you heard Josh say about the resources and needing perhaps more pitches and that kind of support. What are you feeling like you need right now to keep up with demand?
25: Yeah, and interest and excitement has been incredibly strong. And we want every child who wants to play to have that opportunity. So growth for us definitely means more volunteer coaches and enough field space, including year-round field space, which would be incredible.
1: And what level of government, Josh, do you think needs to be involved in ensuring that there is enough space and there are enough coaches to take care of all of the kids you have registered?
24: Yeah, I think for us, it's really at a city level. Vancouver itself just doesn't have enough artificial turf for everybody to play, especially if you compare it to surrounding suburbs. We actually spend the least amount per capita on our fields compared to other surrounding areas in the Lower Mainland. So I'd love to see the City of Vancouver step up and keep their commitment to making more fields.
1: And Julia, for you, who do you hope steps up right now when you're feeling the pinch a little bit?
25: The town of Niagara-on-the-Lake has been incredibly supportive this year. We have an excellent partnership with field availability from them. They've done things even this year, like extend our season after we've kind of dealt with some weather-related cancellations due to extreme heat and poor air quality. But the town has been an incredibly supportive partner. They've even secured an Airbnb grant along with a community grant, which has helped us to invest and grow in local soccer. But the World Cup, it's exciting, and the legacy that happens in the stadiums, it's awesome, but it's what happens afterwards. If we continue to invest in these volunteers, fields, affordable programs, the tournament won't just inspire kids for a few weeks. It could continue to inspire a whole generation of Canadians to continue to fall in love with the sport.
1: Josh, what about you for your coaches? How do you sign up volunteer coaches, which I understand the majority of the time they are volunteers?
24: Yeah, they are. And I agree with Julie exactly. We do, the city and the municipal governments and provincial and federal need to continue their commitment long after this term is over. We have about 600 volunteer coaches, and we're doing pretty well with that. That's probably not one of our larger issues. Most we have a lot of dedicated parents who volunteer to help keep in the club running.
1: Julie, I'm glad you brought up how the women have long been at the forefront of great soccer in this country. And so how does the women's team fit into this conversation? What are you hearing from the girls who you coach about their aspirations and following in some of those players' footsteps?
25: When you see big names like Sabrina D'Angelo, Shalina Zdorsky, Canadian national women's players signing in the Northern Super League, I think it's so incredible to have a vision of that. I mean, for me and for our club, that is a big opportunity that not every kid will get. But seeing those women in those roles, I think, is really inspirational for young girls.
1: And there are sort of foundational leagues as well now. We have the Northern Super League. We have the Canadian Premier League. There are places where people who are, you know, showing some real potential have to go now. Josh, is that on the kids that you coach? Is that some on their radar a little bit, that there are more places to grow?
24: Yeah, absolutely. And there's no coincidence that these leagues are being established and growing at the same time that Canada is doing so well on the world stage, both for men and women. I would say Canada Soccer did a fantastic job, you know, going back a decade or so, realizing this and establishing these leagues that we mentioned, and seeing and inspiring the kids to keep playing and having a place to play in the country so that we can have these fantastic placements in the tournaments.
1: Josh, do you worry at all that as you try to keep up with demand, and as you say, the city's been great in stepping up, but you perhaps need more support, do you worry in the meantime that you will have to turn kids away?
24: Unfortunately, at some of our levels, we may have to, especially at the older levels, you know, 11, 12, 13. The younger levels, we're doing okay. We have space for them. But yeah, it's the older levels, the more competitive play, where if you don't have fields, we may have to look at limiting some of those teams.
1: One of the things, Julie, is that we often hear is that soccer is a low barrier sport, and it's nothing like hockey, which costs a lot of money and a lot of equipment. Is that true for parents who are listening right now, or are there some costs attached to playing soccer?
25: Costs can certainly add up, especially at the travel level. At the grassroots level, clubs like ours work really hard to keep soccer affordable and accessible. You know, we rely on dedicated volunteers, generous sponsorship from local businesses, and strong community partnerships and careful budgeting to keep soccer accessible for families, because we believe every child should have the opportunity to play.
1: Josh, how do you foster the enthusiasm within families, those families who have been watching their favorite players and have, you know, they know some names now and they want to be just like them? And for the families who want to harness that within their own family and their kids, what would you say to them?
24: Yeah, I'd say, just like Julie said, we're keeping the programs accessible for everybody. There's a program for every level, whether you want to, you know, play at the competitive high level, or if you just want to kick the ball around and be recreational. I'd say we have a program for all levels, and that's kind of how you foster the enthusiasm, make sure there's a program for everybody.
1: Julia, do you think we have a real legacy here after, you know, partnering and co-hosting the World Cup? Do you think that it continues, that we see the momentum grow? And we have long said that soccer is the fastest growing sport, but does that trend still continue as a result of what we saw with the World Cup, do you think?
25: Absolutely. I think the excitement is here and we can continue to grow on that. Success for our club isn't just about producing elite athletes. It's about giving kids a place to be active, build confidence, make friends, learn teamwork, develop resilience. So those lessons kind of, they last a lifetime.
1: Yeah. Okay. Josh and Julia, I appreciate your time today. Thank you for this.
25: Thank you.
24: Yeah, thanks very much.
1: Josh Bender is executive director of the Vancouver Athletic Football Club. He was in Vancouver. Julia Friesen is president of the Niagara-on-the-Lake Soccer Club, and we reached her in Niagara-on-the-Lake, Ontario. Well, Mark Cohan is the board chair of the Northern Super League, Canadian Women's Pro Soccer League. He joins us now as well on the line. Good morning.
0: Good morning. Great to be on the show.
1: How much enthusiasm has been building as a result of this World Cup, would you say?
0: Well, it was great to hear your other guests and at the grassroots level, young kids playing. But I think, you know, these type of moments, whether it's the Olympics, whether it's the World Cup, whether it's when I worked at the NBA with the Dream Team, these were catalytic moments to build interest in leagues. And I think that's what we're going to take advantage of right now with the Northern Super League. We see so many young women, so many young kids, so many young girls who are following our league, buying our merchandise, coming out to games, watching the games on CBC, that were really buoyed by this opportunity.
1: Yeah, you're in your second year. Did you expect it to grow and have as much interest as it did right off the bat? I know in Ottawa, we have the Rapid and we have huge support for that team here.
0: It is amazing when you think about it. You know, at the last Women's World Cup, there were two countries in the world that did not have a professional league. That was Haiti and Canada. So the fact that this has grown so quickly, in our first year, we're the third highest attendance of any women's professional soccer league in the world. We've had the best ratings for soccer on both TSN and on CBC out of any of their properties. Our NSL finals had over a million Canadians watching it. So I think that momentum and what's coming out of now, what we see with the World Cup, even though the Men's World Cup, I think it really galvanizes Canadians. And now we have to turn that attention to our domestic leagues.
1: Yeah, we talk about the momentum of the World Cup and Canada hosting. But, you know, the question always is with these big sporting events, there's a huge price tag that comes with that. And is that worth it?
0: I mean, no, I personally feel these type of moments are worth it for the communities that participate, but I think it's more turning now to the legacy. So this is where I actually just wrote an op-ed piece the other day, and I think this is where now as Canadians, we have to say, where are we investing? What is the legacy of the World Cup? And, you know, I think it's infrastructure plays. You're starting to see the federal government build new platforms like the Build Canada Strong initiative, where they have already given the Northern Super League some money to invest into our stadiums, into our training facilities. We're expanding into Winnipeg. One of the things we want to build is a new modular stadium there. So these smaller stadiums, like we only have a few in Canada. In Denmark, they have one per every 450,000 people. We have one per every 7 million Canadians. So these are initiatives, I think, that can build community, places where kids can play, they can watch their heroes. But, you know, if you think about these smaller stadiums that need to be built for the CPL, and for the NSL, you're not talking about CFL size stadiums, 35,000 seats, which I knew when I was commissioner of the CFL. You're really talking about smaller places that can also be infrastructure for kids to come and play when the teams aren't playing, to have their programs, to have their initiatives. And I think that's really important as part of the legacy of this World Cup.
1: And the investment you believe comes from the federal government, or are there ever other levels of government that need to pitch in as well now?
0: I actually think it's four-way. I think it's, you know, Fed, provinces, municipalities, and then I think it's private sector money as well. So I actually think, you know, our teams, our owners are starting to step in and put in money into facilities. So I think it's a public-private partnership that I think is a great model for us moving forward.
1: You heard at the grassroots level from our two previous guests that a lot of it, of course, are volunteer coaches, and getting those people to sign up can be challenging, and to ensure that everyone has an opportunity. So how do you ensure that the young kids who are aspirational in their dreams seems to be, like Jonathan David, have an opportunity when there are a lot of challenges along the way?
0: Well, I think what you heard, and hopefully people will sit up and volunteer, because, you know, in growing, this is the fourth league I've been involved with, Major League Baseball, the NBA, the CFL, now the NFL. And I realize the only way our professional domestic leagues can be successful is if you get young kids playing the game and they get people watching on television and on their phones and on their laptops. So I think the volunteer network, Soccer Canada investing more at the grassroots level really helps us on that. But then now we have a great opportunity for our women to not leave the country. If you talk to Christine Sinclair and Diana Matheson, you know, after their time in the Olympics and the World Cups, they always had to leave Canada to go play in other countries, go play in the United States, go play in England, and they couldn't build their own profiles. Now we have an opportunity for these young players to come back to Canada, to stay in Canada after these major moments. Now we have the Women's World Cup next year in Brazil, and build their profile here. And I think that gives an opportunity for these young girls who are starting to play to say, I can be like Christine Sinclair. I can be like Diana Matheson. And that's what we're excited about.
1: You know, we talked earlier about how accessible the sport is versus another sport, say hockey. And there are expenses. You know, I have two young boys and was trying to sign them up for competitive soccer and was, wow, this isn't cheap. And so how do you ensure that it is low barriers and that families can sign up?
0: Well, I think, you know, part of it is what can Soccer Canada put in to support these initiatives? What could Corporate Canada do as well? You know, can Corporate Canada, in terms of their sponsorships, fund a lot of these grassroots initiatives or augment those families that can't afford to have their kids play? I think there's all different initiatives that you can look at to make sure that this is successful. And then also, I think, you know, one of the things that our teams are starting to look at is what type of academies, you know, we're very early in this process, but can we build academies to get young kids playing and then come up the system to eventually be able to play in our clubs?
1: And why do you think Canada's team was so successful and has been? We've seen the momentum growing over the last number of years, but what was the special sauce that got them to where they were this past year?
0: Well, that's interesting. You know, I'm not an expert as it relates to the play on the field, but I can say this. I mean, I think we've seen the build in the women. So, you know, our women are ranked 9th in the world. Coming out of this, the men after the tournament are ranked 14th coming out of the World Cup. I think it's the consistent investment in younger players coming up the system, giving them those opportunities. And I also think part of it is the diversity of our country. You're seeing young kids who came from other places in the world, immigrated to Canada, became Canadian citizens. Soccer was part of their culture. They're great athletes. And then making sure that there's that road, that pathway for them to play. And I think the diversity of our country is what's going to make our team, our national team, even stronger. And now, you know, with our women being able to play in the professional league, I think what you will see is then getting more time on the field playing against professional players. So when Canada then steps up and plays on the world stage, we're going to have a very competitive team.
1: You know, part of becoming a professional soccer player in any one of the leagues we've discussed today is that you need to make money to support yourself. And at this point, especially women are not being paid in the same way that men are. So how do we ensure that there is a career pathway for these folks as well?
0: Well, if you look actually at the Northern Super League, our minimum salary is very competitive with other professional leagues around the world, you know, with and so I think that's really critical. I think the other thing that is important, and this is why our league is so important, is that these young women can start to build their profile in Canada. They can start to get sponsored by local Canadian companies and have endorsement programs, be in the off season, be hired in different roles in these companies as well. So I think making sure that the wage increases, we are slowly continuing to increase our cap, allowing players to have a good salary. And I think that's what's critical. But it all comes with investment. We need Corporate Canada to step in. We need CBC and TSN and other broadcasters to pay rights for our programming. These are the type of things when you build a professional league from scratch, you need to develop. And that money then flows back into the players.
1: So the next Women's World Cup next year, the next men's in 2030, what does soccer success in this country look like to you by the time we reach those dates?
0: Well, I think what we'll see is we obviously want our women and our men to continue to perform well in those moments. But I also think there's interesting moments now for our league, for the Northern Super League, where we or our teams will be competing in a national championship to get into the CONCACAF Club Championship. So all the teams in North America and the Caribbean can play in this competition. If our teams succeed well in that, in 2028, there's going to be a club global competition for clubs with FIFA. If our teams can excel in those opportunities, it just builds more and more profile for the Canadian teams. More money flows into the system. And that's what we're excited about. You know, our AFC Toronto last year played in this tournament. They were invited to play in a sevens tournament in Fort Lauderdale after our season. We beat an NWSL team in Kansas City. We were very competitive against the teams in Mexico. I think that just builds profile where it attracts more talent, attracts more corporate dollars, attracts more people wanting to go to the stadium. So I think these big moments, as you're saying, the World Cup, help us. And then we have to turn the attention domestically to make sure that we're supporting our local leagues. And if we do that, then I think the recipe for our women and their men to be successful is there.
1: Mark Hohan, it was a pleasure. Thank you for this.
0: Yeah, great catching with you. Thanks, Rebecca.
1: Mark Hohan is the board chair of the Northern Super League. I'm Rebecca Zanbergen, and you're listening to The Current. The Polaris Prize honors the best Canadian album in any genre based on artistic merit alone. And the shortlist for this year's prize is now out. And one of the albums honored this year is 1783 by Aquaculture, a.k.a. Lance Sampson. It explores his family history and the history of Black loyalists in Nova Scotia. Here he is with a song about staying close with loved ones when they're far away. This is Aquaculture with Holy.

0: Coming up after your regional update, in the wake of 9/11, anthrax-laced letters unleashed a new wave of terror across the U.S. The CBC podcast Aftermath, Hunt for the Anthrax Killer, looks at how the anthrax attacks reshaped America and the hidden impact that still lingers today. Coming up, a tragic ending that changes America forever. We'll bring you the final episode in 90 seconds. I'm Rebecca Zanbergen, and you're listening to The Current.
1: Good morning. At 9:30 under mixed skies and 20 degrees, I'm Adrian Lam with an update from the CBC Edmonton Newsroom. Alberta's Premier Daniel Smith is maintaining her strict stance against using the province's oil resources as leverage in Canada's trade war with the United States. But New Brunswick's Premier is leaving the door open. Susan Holt said yesterday in PEI at the annual Premier's meeting that New Brunswick sells a lot of energy products to New England and that there are tools that are available if needed. The Peace River Court of King's Bench is expected to hear testimony today from the mother of a baby who died in High Prairie nearly 4 years ago. The 11-month-old baby was under the care of day home operator Kyra Renee Bax when the incident happened in October of 2022. Bax is on trial for second-degree murder. Taking a look at the weather forecast, you can expect a mix of sun and cloud, the chance of a shower or thundershower this afternoon, and a daytime high expected to peak out at 29 degrees. The air quality with that wildfire smoke continuing to improve, hoping to hit moderate today. Tonight, mixed skies and a low of 17. And tomorrow, the sunshine starts, some cloud rolling in, but Friday, Saturday, and through the weekend, temperatures ranging between 25 and 31 degrees. Right now, it's 20 degrees in the capital, and you're listening to CBC Radio 1 from Edmonton.
0: I'm Rebecca Zanbergen, and you're listening to The Current. Over the summer, we're bringing you the best of CBC podcasts. Today, we wrap up Aftermath, Hunt for the Anthrax Killer. It's the story of another wave of terror following the 9/11 attacks. Letters laced with anthrax were sent through the U.S. Postal Service to senators and media outlets. But who was behind the attacks, and why has America nearly forgotten this story? Here is the eighth and final episode, and a warning, this episode deals with suicide.
2: My name is Maureen Stevens, and my husband, Robert Stevens, was murdered 6 years ago on Friday, and we're still trying to find out what happened to him.
3: This is Maureen speaking to the Palm Beach Post in the fall of 2007. By this time, she is so desperate for answers about who killed her husband that she feels her only recourse is to turn to the media to raise awareness. Robert Stevens had been the first victim in 2001, the photo editor who died in Florida. And by this point, his story and the story of anthrax in general had long faded from the headlines. Anthrax had become one of the largest cases the FBI had ever taken on. It had gone down many rabbit holes, but if you asked anyone still following the case, it seemed like all the FBI had done was publicly accuse the wrong suspect more than once. America had even gone to war in Iraq, citing the search for anthrax as a key motive. But despite all that energy and military action, no one in the American government could point to the person who'd mailed those letters. Most Americans took it as fact that the anthrax attacks had to have been linked to 9/11. The president and his administration certainly had. But after those 6 long years, Maureen has a different theory. She thinks that this anthrax wasn't at all related to terrorists overseas, but came from someone inside the United States' own bioweapons lab, USAMRID.
2: I think it was taken out of there, and I think somebody, for whatever reason, whatever agenda they had, just decided to try this and try it after September the 11th, because I would think that most people would associate the two.
3: Maureen is convinced she's correct, and she's not afraid to publicly criticize the FBI and the media for not pursuing her line of thinking.
2: It just amazes me that they're just behaving the way they are. I mean, I just don't think they want to hear about me, talk about me, know anything about me, or they don't care about what happened to my husband.
3: What Maureen doesn't know is that the FBI agrees with her. They have the same theory, and they have for a while. They've just been waiting for the right evidence that will point to the exact scientist who turned his expertise against his own country. And And what they can't tell her or the public yet is that after years of investigating, they now have a clue that puts their number one suspect firmly in their crosshairs. They might finally get their guy. I'm Jeremiah Kroll, and from Wolf Entertainment, this is Aftermath, the hunt for the anthrax killer. Episode 8, This is What I Do. A couple years before Maureen gave that interview, an FBI colleague of Agent Scott Deckers paid an unannounced visit to a particular lab at USAMRIT, one that was run by anthrax vaccine whiz Dr. Bruce Ivins.
4: So he and another agent asked Bruce if they could look around in his freezer and refrigerator. And Bruce said, okay. They put him on the spot, essentially. He said, okay, without asking for a search warrant. And they went in and they found samples of Ames bacteria in different tubes with different dates that Ivins never turned over to us, which he should have under subpoena.
3: Remember, way back in 2001, the government had asked all the labs in the country with the Ames strain to send samples of each batch of that strain in their inventory. And Bruce Ivins had sent some, but not all of the samples in his lab. On top of that, it even looked like he may have intentionally sent in the wrong sample in one case. He explains it all as an oversight, but
4: he had the subpoena. He knew what he was supposed to do.
3: The FBI puts Bruce Ivins under surveillance. They also start combing through everything they can find about Ivins' actions around the time of the anthrax attacks, both at home and at work. And that's how they discover something surprising. There's a special room deep inside USAMRIT. It's called B313. It's a hot suite, a lab specifically designed for containment. In this case, the thing that's being contained is anthrax. Access to this room is strictly monitored. You can only enter with your own personalized key card. An access log showed Bruce Ivins' key card had some unusual activity in B313.
4: We saw on those records the spikes where he started staying long nights in the laboratory in August of 2001.
3: August 2001. In that month before the first anthrax letter, Bruce Ivins' after-hours time in the lab jumps 10 times compared to earlier in the year, with noticeable spikes around the dates the anthrax letters were mailed.
4: If you look at the nights right before the mailing of each two different mailings, he was in there for long periods of time at night, right before each of the letters were mailed.
3: Working late and alone, without any of the detailed notes he usually took.
4: That was an aha moment. It was at that point, they said, wait a minute. And then we all began to realize that this guy had done it, but how were we going to prove it?
3: The hot suite hours are very suspicious, but they're certainly not a smoking gun. The missing anthrax samples, late nights at the lab, this is circumstantial evidence. A case against Ivins would need something incontrovertible. Some way to show that the anthrax found in those letters mailed across the country was unquestionably the same anthrax as the one being stored in his freezer. And on top of that, they would need to prove that Ivins was the one who put it there. It's a daunting task. Luckily, help was on the way.
5: This genetic sequence provides us with a fundamental platform for understanding ourselves, from which revolutionary progress will be made in biomedical sciences and in the health and welfare of humankind. Isn't that amazing?
3: Remember Tiger? Some of their scientists had, in fact, made revolutionary progress in the field of biosciences by helping to crack the human genome. And for the past 4 years, they've been working quietly in the background of the anthrax case, trying to identify the DNA of anthrax. In March of 2005, they give the FBI a call. They finally cracked it.
4: So we now had a genetic fingerprint for what was mailed in the envelope versus the original wild type of 1980. So we had a specific genetic fingerprint that we could identify what had been mailed. That was a big moment for us.
3: They now know what's genetically distinct about the batch of anthrax used in the letters, which means they can finally start to compare it to those thousands of samples they'd subpoenaed years ago from labs across the country. The agents are meticulous. It takes months. Until eventually, when they test a batch from USAMRIT.
4: We got 8 matches out of 1,000 plus, and when we took out our records and looked at where each 8 came from, they all came from the same place.
3: That place is a large glass flask labeled RMR 1029. And it's located in Anthrax Hot Suite, room B313, with one person in charge of it.
4: It was under the care and custodianship of Bruce Ivins.
3: Bruce Ivins made the batch that was sent in the anthrax letters, and it remains under his control. This is like a giant neon arrow pointing directly at Ivins. But there's a hitch.
4: Other people had access to this laboratory. So was it Bruce? Was it his technician? Was it another scientist that could access his laboratory? We've got to figure out which of these individuals, if not all of them, was involved.

0: 2001, Ivins had voluntarily decided without authorization to swab for stray anthrax spores all around his lab and shared office. And he'd actually found Ames spores, but only in the area he worked in, and then decontaminated everything without telling his supervisors. What was that about? Or what about those late nights in the hot suite before the anthrax attacks? How did he account for those? And why had those late nights completely stopped after the last anthrax attack?
1: He couldn't account for his time. He was in that laboratory 3 nights in a row before each mailing. We called out a clue.
0: For the first time in years, it feels like the FBI finally has clues. Plural. But after all the false leads and many mistakes, they're not going to risk blowing it. So they test and retest the genetic samples in different ways for months. And every time, it matches back to the same single source. Agents get a search warrant for Ivan's lab. They go by night, without him knowing, in the fall of 2006, looking for stray anthrax, lab logs, Federal Eagle envelopes, notes about New York City, or DC, or senators. And they turn up nothing. Until...
1: we did what we call mirrored his computer, his hard drive in his laboratory. So we didn't take the computer, but we had a trained agent mirror the computer.
2: In the course of 2007, I reviewed hundreds and hundreds of emails.
0: Decker's team turns Bruce Ivins' computer and emails over to Greg Sathoff, a forensic psychiatrist and consultant for the FBI's Behavioral Analysis Unit.
2: Through the emails, I learned more about Dr. Ivins, some of the anxieties that he expressed, some of the concerns.
0: Greg learns that back in 2000, Ivins was experiencing significant stress in his home and work life, enough that he sought professional help from a psychiatrist. He was diagnosed with depression and paranoid personality disorder and was prescribed medication. Greg also reads emails from that time in which Ivins describes how he's seeing the world. In one, he writes, "It's like I'm not only sitting at my desk doing work, I'm also a few feet away watching me do it." In another, he writes, "What is really scary is the paranoia. I get these paranoid episodes. Of course, I regret them thoroughly when they're over, but when I'm going through them, it's as if I'm a passenger on a ride." It's clear to the FBI that, at the very least, Bruce Ivins has a troubled relationship to himself, his work, and his reality. In November of 2007, agents approach Bruce after work. When he says he wants to go home, they inform him that his house is being searched at that very moment. Then they tell him to get in their car.
1: They took Bruce to a hotel while the house was being searched, because Bruce wasn't going back to his house that night.
0: The FBI talk with his wife and two children while agents search the house.
1: They recovered guns and ammunition from his basement, and he had in his basement a homemade shooting range, probably for .22 caliber. People do that. It's not that unusual. They took his computers, and they towed his car to a garage where they searched his vehicles, two or three vehicles, him and his wife's.
0: They find a 2003 Baltimore Sun article about former person of interest Stephen Hatfill, and articles on handwriting analysis. There's also a 10-point typewritten list musing about the reasons why one of his colleagues, a co-inventor of the anthrax vaccine, could have been the anthrax mailer. Most curious, they find a note titled Themes in Bruce's own handwriting.
1: It was a list of defenses he may be using or planned to use about why it wouldn't have been him to do the mailings.
0: Each explanation for why he might be the killer is enumerated, and he has quotes around the same phrase each time. One, that psychiatric problems, quote, made me do it. Two, that political reasons, get Patriot Act plus other legislation passed, quote, made me do it. Three, that financial reasons, make money off new vaccine, made me do it. Four, that I deliberately submitted anthrax samples that were either contaminated, altered, adulterated, or otherwise different from what they were stated to be. By 2007, the FBI and Bruce Ivins have been locked in a bizarre dance for more than 2 years. There have been no charges against him, and he's still working at one of the most top-secret government bioweapons labs in America. He has guns in his basement and anthrax in his freezer, and the FBI are monitoring his every move. But despite the

0: weapons, and suspicious notes, FBI agents haven't found any of the token Federal Eagle envelopes or anything else concrete. They haven't found anything that draws a straight line from Bruce to the actual mailings. What they do know is that he lives near the post office that sold the precise batch of envelopes used in the mailings. And some of those letters were mailed in Princeton, New Jersey, right outside a sorority that Bruce Ivins is oddly fascinated by. They know he has a history of using the mail to impersonate people and letters to make threats. That he did an unauthorized decontamination of his workspace in 2001 after finding stray AIM spores. And they know he's the custodian of the precise flask that holds the anthrax batch that killed five people. Most crucially, they know that he appears to have intentionally withheld that very evidence. And that allegation alone is enough to press charges.
1: I wanted to charge him with obstruction of justice, and I was overruled by the U.S. Attorney's Office.
0: The Department of Justice decides not to go after Ivins yet. They want to build the case to see what else they can find. It's a gamble, especially because of something agents did find at Ivins' house that gave them pause. Homemade body armor.
1: That's unusual. I've never seen one of those before. The ones I've recovered during armored car robberies have usually been stolen from the trunks of police cars. But this one was homemade. That's unusual. And that shows evidence of planning something big. What possible reason could you have it unless you were going to commit a crime and thought you might be in lethal danger?
0: Agents interview Bruce again to learn more about his mental state. And he unexpectedly opens up about his decades-old interest in the sorority Kappa Kappa Gamma.
2: It may be that Dr. Ivins felt that those, while embarrassing, were easier to talk about than to be speaking about, you know, the issue at hand that would subject him to indictment.
0: Greg Satoff, the FBI behavioral analyst, is surprised at the degree to which Bruce talks when agents ask him about his interest in the sorority. Bruce tells them bluntly, "Oh no, you don't understand. It's not an interest. It's an obsession. You can't understand." Bruce says that sometimes while his wife is out of town, he drives long distances at night to visit different KKG sorority chapters all over the Eastern Seaboard. Charlottesville, Philadelphia, Durham, Knoxville. He tells agents that at one point he even broke into a sorority house to steal their cipher book. The fact that the anthrax letters were dropped into a mailbox outside a KKG chapter in Princeton, New Jersey, now feels less like an odd coincidence and more like a glimpse into the fuller picture of Bruce Ivins' secret life.
2: So I think that in answering these questions, Dr. Ivins revealed a lot more about himself than he realized.
0: It's also at this moment that Bruce admits that he had stolen the lab notebook of his former colleague and KKG member, Nancy Hegwood. And then, shockingly, he admits that he had planned to kill someone. He had developed a grudge against another former colleague and sorority member who had moved to upstate New York. He was supposed to go visit her one day and came up with a dark plan.
1: Well, he got the odd idea to take a syringe and inject poison into the bottle of the wine through the cork. And that's what he was going to give to her. Now, why is that important? It also is a twisted mind, a potential killer. But he was willing to drive long distances to commit murder. So there's a pattern now, and there's also a disturbed mind.
0: In early May 2008, Ivins goes to a treatment facility to get sober. When he gets out, a few weeks later, the U.S. Attorney's Office makes him an offer. Full immunity if he comes in with his lawyer and tells the whole truth. But if he lies, the penalty is steep. Ivins agrees. He shows up with his lawyer and talks.
1: He contradicted himself with his earlier interviews from January and February, and it didn't go well at all. He eventually, as I recall, just shut down, wouldn't talk anymore. He eventually just stopped talking. And then on the way home, his attorney told him that it looks like they're going to indict you, Bruce, and you can expect them to ask for the death penalty.
0: And with that, the FBI races to prepare an arrest warrant. It's not like what you see on TV when it happens overnight. This is a federal case with blunders and press galore, a history of false starts, and a bureaucratic machine guiding the way. If the DOJ had already pressed charges for obstructing justice, it's possible Ivins would be behind bars by now. Instead, on July 6th, a surveillance team finds Bruce walking erratically down the street, talking to himself. And then he shows up at USAMRIID, ranting.
2: He apparently was speaking about having a list of those that he would kill, that he had a Glock handgun that was going to be delivered, and that he would exact his revenge. This was very concerning to the individual who was a subordinate. This subordinate went to the supervisor who instructed the subordinate to hide in the hot suites, because at that point, Dr. Ivins did not have access to the hot suites.
0: A few days later, Bruce goes to his regular group counseling session in Frederick. His addictions counselor, Jean C. Dooley, was so alarmed by his behavior during that session that she spoke publicly about it to CNN years later.
3: He started in on his tirade and started talking about how he was not going to be indicted. He wasn't going to allow them to indict him on 5 counts of capital murder. And he was not going to go out willingly, and he was going to go out in a blaze of glory.
0: What stood out to Gene wasn't just the threat of violence. It was the specificity of his plans.
3: He had said that he had was getting, the next day, he was getting a Glock from his son. And he was going to take out his colleagues at Fort Detrick, people that had wronged him at Fort Detrick, the FBI agents. And it wasn't a casual conversation. He was extremely angry and extremely rageful, and he described it in detail.
2: According to the therapists, Dr. Ivins monopolized that 90-minute session, and that he was smiling strangely throughout. The people in the group therapy session discussed him and agreed that he seemed to want to be killed in a suicide by cop scenario. And after the session, one of the other therapy members heard him say, "You'll see me in the papers."
0: Local police pick Bruce up and take him to a hospital for involuntary psychiatric care. From the hospital, Bruce leaves harrowing voicemails for his psychiatric counselor. This is one of them.
4: This is Bruce Ivins. I just wanted to tell you how just disappointed and betrayed I feel about what happened. I got arrested by the police. I had the guys with the guns got roughed up. It was a terrible experience.
0: Bruce stays involuntarily committed in the hospital for 10 days. He then stays voluntarily a few days longer, before being discharged on July 24th and heading home. The next night, he writes his wife a handwritten note. "Please let me sleep," he writes. "Please." Then he consumes a mix of sedatives and over-the-counter drugs that a PhD and former pharmacy worker like him would know are fatal. Soon after, his wife finds him on the bathroom floor, breathing but unconscious. He's rushed to the hospital, where, for a while, he drifts in and out of consciousness. A nurse asks Bruce if he was trying to kill himself. The 62-year-old scientist doesn't move. Then, without a word, he nods. The next morning, it all comes to an end.
5: The scientist, Bruce E. Ivins, died Tuesday at a suburban Washington hospital.
6: Ivins was a veteran government scientist specializing in countermeasures to anthrax attacks.
7: As you know, the prime suspect committed suicide just as the government was getting ready to charge him with the attacks that killed 5 people and made 17 others sick.
0: From Agent Decker's perspective as an investigator, Ivins' death isn't just about the loss of a suspect's life. It's about the loss of an entire process of justice. After all the dead ends, false leads, PR screw-ups, not to mention over 5,000 grand jury subpoenas, 10,000 witness interviews, and 600,000 hours of investigators' time, Decker and the FBI finally felt like they had their man. They were getting ready for a trial. And now, Bruce Ivins' death throws it all into question.
1: We all saw it as the easy way out, the coward's way out. Rather than stand up and fight a trial and make us prove you're guilty, he had taken the easy way out.
0: Once the news of Ivins' death gets out, the FBI is put under tremendous pressure to prove, now posthumously, that Ivins really had been behind the anthrax attacks.
1: I felt we had proved he did it, regardless of whether we went to trial or not, or he pled guilty. In my mind, we had proven it. When you look at all the evidence together, it's the preponderance of evidence is what we call it. It's pretty damning. against him.
0: Agent Decker spent several years processing the case, writing a fact-filled book on that preponderance of evidence. But even after the book, and that almost decade-long investigation, and now having retired from the FBI, there's a part of the case that he still can't shake.
1: I'm confident that we got the right person. I'm not happy with how it turned out. It would have been much more satisfying to go to trial. I probably would have testified at some point and let the jury or the judge find out if we really had proved it beyond a reasonable doubt. That part I'm not happy about, and nobody on the investigation is happy about that. We all felt cheated. We all felt that Ivins had cheated the public and the U.S. government.
0: There's something else the public got cheated out of, a decisive ending to the story. And that seems to have led us to losing track of the story altogether. In thinking about why that happened, I thought of something I learned from the U.S. Postal Service in the process of making this podcast. Have you seen those little barcodes on your mail? If you look, you'll see there's a long series of variously sized vertical lines on the front of your letters and packages, usually right above or below the address. That's what the U.S. Postal Service calls intelligent mail. It's a unique identifier for each parcel that shows who mailed it, where it was mailed, and exactly how it got there. That entire system was born out of the anthrax attacks. Postal officials say it would help find a mailer a lot faster than it took back then. Those little lines were a big deal when they were invented. But today, we hardly even notice them, which to me feels like a kind of metaphor for this whole case. In the wake of the anthrax attacks, the U.S. Postal Service installed biohazard detection systems in every mail processing facility in America. Local hospitals developed their first emergency operation plans for biological disasters. State labs got funding to test for anthrax and other toxic agents so they didn't have to wait for federal agencies. And the Department of Defense instigated a dual entry rule in its most lethal contamination labs. Now, at least two people have to be together at all times, and they're monitored by cameras. The anthrax killings have transformed so many different aspects of our lives, from the huge geopolitical to the tiny procedural. But just like those barcodes on our mail, they go unnoticed today. Unnoticed, but still reverberating.
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1: The Commonwealth Games are headed to Glasgow, Scotland. Athletes from 74 nations and territories will compete in sports like athletics, swimming, artistic gymnastics, and wheelchair three-on-three basketball. Anything can happen when the level of competition is this high. Don't miss any of the action from July 23rd to August 2nd. 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
2: Weird Al has made a career of turning some of your favorite artist songs into memorable parodies. Think Eat It, White and Nerdy, Amish Paradise. He's a five-time Grammy winner, and he'll be here to look back on his illustrious career.
3: This is CBC News. It's 10 o'clock. It's mixed skies of sun and cloud and 20 degrees in the capital. Good morning. I'm Adrienne Lamb from the CBC Edmonton Newsroom. We begin with international news, where the United States military says it's completed its 11th night of strikes against Iran, with Tehran responding with attacks on U.S. allies in the region. Speaking with his counterparts at the Association of Southern Eastern Asian Nations meeting in the Philippines, U.S. Secretary of State Marco Rubio warned Iran's risking creating a chokehold on global energy. He stresses that it should not be allowed to control the Strait of Hormuz.
4: And if we create a precedent in the Middle East where a nation state can decide that they are going to control an international waterway, charge a toll, and if you don't pay them, blow up your ships, we have created a very dangerous precedent which will repeat itself in other parts of the world, including in this region.
3: Rubio says Washington is committed to resolving the war through diplomacy, but doubts that Tehran is equally committed to negotiations. Here at home, Canada's premiers are discussing their options in response to the latest U.S. tariff threats. But Alberta Premier Daniel Smith is dismissing the idea of cutting the flow of Canadian oil and electricity to the United States.
5: Well, that's not going to happen.
3: On Monday, the Trump administration announced plans to slap a 50% tariff on a range of Canadian products, leaving many small businesses across the country worried. That's because the proposed tariffs could eat up their margins. CBC's Karen Pauls visited a beekeeper in rural Manitoba for more.
6: Ian Stepler carefully opens a hive.
7: There, this top box is being filled up with honey.
6: He'll be harvesting this in just a few days.
7: I hope they produce a bumper crop for us, and when they do, we just want to get paid for it. So.
6: But that may be a problem, with U.S. President Donald Trump imposing a 50% tariff on everything from wine and hockey sticks to cement and agricultural products, including honey. There's a lot of uncertainty.
7: It could be disastrous.
6: Pascal Chan is Vice President of Strategic Policy and Supply Chains at the Canadian Chamber of Commerce. He says the list of items to be tariffed may seem random.
8: But we don't think it is. These measures appear to have been designed very carefully to inflict pressure on.
6: In areas, he says, where the Trump administration believes it can have the greatest impact in destabilizing trade talks. For beekeepers still trying to recover from years of catastrophic colony losses and lower honey yields, Trump's tariffs couldn't come at a worse time. Karen Pauls, CBC News, near Miami, Manitoba.
3: Here at home, a county in Alberta is calling an agricultural state of disaster after a deluge of rain has flooded fields in the area. The CBC's Emma Zhao has our story.
9: Flooding. It's not something Warren Toews is used to this time of year on his hay farm in Thorhild County.
10: We had a late spring and then the rain started early and we've kind of been just saturated all along and it's kind of overwhelming.
9: Toews says he's concerned about what this means for some of his crops, like hay and wheat, when it's time to harvest. Thorhild County, located about 80 kilometers northeast of Edmonton, declared a state of agricultural disaster on Friday to sound the alarm for the province to help. Area Reeve Trevor Defoe says the county has seen at least 3 inches of rain over the weekend alone.
11: A number of producers weren't able to get even onto the fields to get the crops, you know, the fields plowed and ready or prepped for seeding. And then it has just continued to rain.
9: DAFO says his administration believes the area could see a 50% crop failure this season. He says the county is looking for help to improve rain drainage infrastructure on farmland. Emma Zhao, CBC News, Edmonton.
3: We did reach out to Alberta's Agricultural Ministry about how the province is mitigating flood risk for farmland. We're still awaiting a response. Taking a look at the weather forecast, you can expect a mix of sun and cloud today in the capital region, chance of a shower or a thunder shower this afternoon, and a daytime high expected to peak out at 29 degrees. Now, with the air quality, that smoke continuing to be a problem, but we're moving towards improving that, and a rating of moderate expected today. Tonight, mixed skies and a low of 17 degrees. And tomorrow, sunshine and 29. In fact, Friday into the weekend, we're looking at temperatures ranging between 25 and 31. Right now, it's 20 degrees in the capital, and you're listening to CBC Radio 1. 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
2: I'm Garvey Bailey, sitting in for Tom Power. Welcome to Q. Ron Funches has one of the most distinctive voices in comedy, literally. You'll know him from Black-ish, Transparent, and The Traitors. That voice he was bullied for as a kid is now his trademark. Ron's got a new stand-up tour. He came by to talk about his recent autism diagnosis, sticking it to the bullies, and being a dad. And you know what? We have even more comedy on the show. Rebecca Northen is an actor, theater director, who loves a bit of audience participation. It's actually at the heart of all of her productions. She dropped by to tell us about her latest projects and why making deep connections with her audience brings her so much joy.

0: I dig a good person discovers their superpower story. That's my thing. Growing up in Chicago, comedian Ron Funches was bullied a lot, especially over his softer voice. But, and you can probably see where this is going, that hasn't held Ron back because these days he's cashing in on that voice.
1: My son also turned 10 years old, which is great. It's been a pleasure watching him grow up from a little bitty baby into a 10-year-old psychopath. And you can chart his descent into madness by how he's changed his stance on piñatas. So when he was a toddler, he was terrified of piñatas. And it was my job to vanquish them. Now he treats a piñata like he's a mob boss from New Jersey. And Optimus Prime owes him several thousand dollars.
0: That's a little bit of stand-up from Ron Funches. Ron has starred in shows like the NBC sitcom Undateable, or you might have seen him in Apple TV Plus, the series called Loot. He voiced characters on Trolls, BoJack Horseman, and Inside Out 2. And his comedy often draws from the deeply personal parts of his life, like becoming a father when he was only 20 years old and raising a child with autism. Recently, Ron Funches competed in the U.S. version of the reality TV show The Traitors. Now, that experience encouraged him to seek out his own autism diagnosis. And as you'll hear in a minute, it's changed his life in more ways than one. Ron Funches will be performing at Just for Laughs Montreal tomorrow. That's July the 23rd. He caught up with Q guest host Jill Deacon before the performance.
2: You grew up on the south side of Chicago with your mom and your sister. What is your earliest memory of realizing that you could make other people laugh?
3: It was just a time where my mom was upset at us for some reason or another. We had done something improper. And she told us to go to our room, that she was going to come up in a bit and we were going to get a spanking, as one did in the early 90s. And I just remember going up and making fun of my mom with my sister. And then eventually hearing my mom laugh from behind the door to the point where she just kind of forgot that she was coming up to punish us. And it just ended up being a night where we all like ended up laughing and having a good time together. And it made me realize the power that jokes could have to change the mood in a room, to change the situation.
2: Yeah. So, you know, I'm not the first person to, I feel like I, you know, I heard I was going to be having this conversation with you. The first thing that came to my mind as I sort of excitedly realized it was the sound of your voice. You know, you have an incredible voice and laugh that I think a lot of people know you for. But I understand that's something that kids actually gave you a lot of grief about as you were growing up. What kinds of flack did you get for the way you sounded?
3: What do you mean? I'm a black man from the south side of Chicago who sounds like this. Of course. That's easy to get. You made a voice like, how dare they? How could they?
2: What do you mean? I want to know what they said. What kind of grief did you get when you were...
3: It's like I sound like a girl or... princess or a schoolgirl, or that my voice is fake, you know, just whatever. All types of things. Just mean that my voice meant that I wasn't manly or masculine. And so now it's cool to make money off my voice instead of people making, I mean, people still make fun of it, but either way, I make money off of it.
2: You literally got the last laugh on the bullies. Yeah.
3: That's right.
2: Well, and comedy is an incredible way to turn differences into connection. Do you feel like when you do stand on stage and be yourself and get have a joke land that you're understood?
3: Yeah, usually I think that's what people enjoy at a base level of being a comedian, is the ability to take things that are unique, that were specifically happened to you, at least for me and my style of comedy, and something that seems so personal. And then when you say it out loud, to find that it connects with other people and it is actually more universal, and you feel accepted as yourself and for the type of comedy I do, especially where I just am open about me and my life, when people get it and respond to it, it does make you feel like, you know, that people get you and accept you. Mm-hmm. And when they don't like it, it makes you feel like they don't accept you.
2: Yeah. It's extra painful when it doesn't land.
3: Yeah.
2: You moved to Oregon from Chicago when you mm-hmm. were a teenager, and you were in your early 20s when you started performing stand-up for the first time. But it wasn't your only gig. I know you were doing a lot of other sort of odd jobs to make ends meet. I've read that you were a call center employee, a grocery mm-hmm. store clerk, and you were also, and I need some help with this one, you were a Liberty Tax sign dancer. Can mm-hmm. you help a Canadian out here, Ron? What is a Liberty Tax sign dancer? What's a day in the life of that gig?
3: Well, you just show up to work and you dress as the Statue of Liberty, and then you go out on the street and you dance to remind people that they can pay their taxes. And that's, you guys don't have that?
2: We no. Well, no, I don't believe we do. We certainly wouldn't dress up as with the Statue of Liberty here for reminding
3: as
2: people
3: a beaver,
2: to pay their
3: maybe?
2: Taxes, but. Maybe there are a beaver sign dancer, beaver tax sign dancers out there that I don't know about. you talk about your being a dad, as in a lot of your comedy. You're a proud father of two sons. You mm-hmm. had your first son, Malcolm. When you were at that stage of life, you were 20 years old, a young dad, I mean, a very young dad, still figuring out his own life. What do you remember most about those early years with all these jobs you're taking and having a child when you're still so young yourself?
3: Just being stressed out, mostly. I recall being stressed. And things.
2: Was it harder to find the humor?
3: No, not really, because at that point, everything was so new and fresh, and I was just so happy. And then finding out that my son had autism and dealing with him being nonverbal and dealing with, there was a lot of just things to talk about and a lot of stress and a lot of drive is the main thing that I can remember.
2: Tell me about the drive. What do you mean by that?
3: I just wanted to be able to take care of my son. I had to get sole custody of him at a point. And so, you know, making sure that he was okay and taken care of is on me. So I needed to, and I was doing comedy, so I needed to make sure that he was okay. Mm-hmm. And it's been nice to be able to provide for him and build a life for him and get a home for him off of stand-up comedy.
2: Yeah, because you've talked about how parenting your second child, Teddy, mm-hmm. was quite different because by then you had more money, income. More resources.
3: Yeah, so it's been quite different. Teddy needs much more discipline and more reminder. He's more entitled than my oldest son. My oldest son has much of a reference of what it's like to not have money and staying at a Motel 6 or, you know, just being poor. And for Teddy, he came out smiling. So he came out like he won the lotto. So he's had a beautiful life, and, you know, I got my passport when I was 30. My mom didn't get hers till she was 60. My oldest got his as a teen, you know, and then my son was born with his. He got his when he was a week too old. So it's a different life for him, and it's interesting, and it's fun to be able to parent in a way where I have to look out for, as opposed to being like, I just want to put my son in a safe area, which was for my oldest, was my main concern, is that some of these areas aren't safe and I want to provide better for my son. And now my biggest issue is making sure that my son knows that the world doesn't revolve around him.
2: Right. You talk about Malcolm, as you mentioned, he's autistic, and you yourself do a lot of advocacy for mm-hmm. autism awareness and so on. And he comes up a lot in your stand-up. Can I get you to tell the joke? I'll put you on the spot here, but you've got a joke. You've got a joke about parenting that I think every parent will enjoy. It involves mushrooms.
3: Oh, yeah. Thank you. I will say that. Normally, I don't like to, but this joke, take it, and then a bunch of meme pages and they took it. So now sometimes when I say it, people go, oh, you stole that from Jerry. And I'm like, that doesn't make any sense. You think the meme page had an autistic kid? But The joke was just talking about, and it came from when I went on a mushroom hike with another comedian friend of mine, Rory Scovel, and he like ended up overindulging and having to watch him and look out for him, and being at that point of the high myself and just realizing how much I'd much rather have spent this time taking care of my own son. So I had a joke where it said that taking care of a kid with autism is like taking care of a friend who's done way too many shrooms while you yourself are on a moderate amount of shrooms.
2: Yeah, you say you're not necessarily confident in what you're doing.
3: Yeah, but I know you shouldn't be in a mouse pad. I know space level that you're doing, you're out of control.
2: So you recently had your own autism diagnosis after appearing on the U.S. version of the reality TV show, The Traitors.
3: This, as one does.
2: As well, I was going to say, this is a sentence that, you can't make this stuff up. It's such an unusual place for that kind of self-discovery. Without getting too much into the weeds, you know, some people won't have seen the show and so on. And the particulars aren't what I'm after, but I'm curious just generally about what happened before or after filming that pushed you to seek out that diagnosis, which you did eventually get.
3: For people who did see it, they can probably, they're aware of, like, it just was, I went to it and I thought I was speaking very direct and very clear and was very consistent with my messaging and what I was trying to say to people, and just the way that I was received and the entire, felt for me at least, it felt like most of the group had decided that I wasn't valued and to like push away from me, you know. And there were some people, and I don't mean to say that as in like, oh, woe is me, because I didn't like most of those people anyway, so it really didn't hurt my feelings, out of the fact that there were a few people who I did like, and even they would talk to me later and be like, do you even want to be here? It seems like you're not into this. And I'm just like, I'm being very consistent of like, I'm happy to be here. I'm not a woohoo type of person, but I'm very happy to be here. And so just going, and then it just brought up the fact that wasn't the first time that happened to me. I think one of the reasons I work in stand up, and now after I got my diagnosis, I understand more like stand up and acting. Like, I just work better in like smaller groups where I'm able to like achieve something and then isolate and retreat and like be by myself. And I couldn't do that there and that pretty much was what seemed to bother them, is that we would do these missions. We would like talk about the mystery, and then I would go sit in the corner and try to relax and figure it out and nap. And to them, that felt like I didn't want to be around them. And for me, it was just something I was used to. And then, you know, once the show came out and people, I could see some of the same mannerisms that my son has.
2: When you were seeing yourself in the show, because this, as you say, this isn't an acting role per se, because it is it's a murder mystery game, and it's got a sort of, you know, contestants are lying and concealing their motivations. So it's more a sense you were maybe seeing yourself as opposed to playing a role. And that's when you noticed more parallels to your son's behavior. Is that what you mean?
3: Yeah, just in facial expressions and just the way, and other people told me. And people questioned.
2: Yeah, that's
3: like,
2: the other.
3: Sure you're autistic.
2: Okay, tell me about this, because that's the other remarkable part of this story, is the viewers saw what you say you saw yourself too. As they watched the show, The Traitors, they started pointing things out that they recognized. What was that like, having strangers suggesting a diagnosis to you?
3: At first I just thought people were being mean on the line, just, you know, like how they would call you fat or, rude, say anything rude. I was just like, okay, they're just being rude right now. And then the messages, because at first they were rude, but then the messages started to be nicer and were more like, oh, I see myself in this guy, or, I've been through this. I've had, you have, where you're being direct and people are seeing other things in you because you're neurodivergent. And I was just like, oh, I thought you were talking trash, but you're just trying to be helpful. And so, It was a lot. And from Bennett, it was embarrassing to be so publicly peer-reviewed and have people see things in you, especially once I did get the diagnosis and a lot of people were like, oh, we thought you knew. So, I was like, why didn't people tell me?
2: Well, I love what you wrote on Instagram when you said, thanks, traders, for helping me find out more about me through some type of cruel trauma. I mean, that's you making comedy, as you do, out of something that, yeah, I'm sure had a lot of complicated emotions to it.
3: Yeah, no, definitely. It was a weird feeling. I don't recommend it for others, but I'm very glad that it had happened to me so that I can understand more about me.
2: Tell me about how having that understanding and that diagnosis specifically, especially because you have your own experience with autism because of your son, how did that change you as a comedian? Did it maybe unlock anything creatively or understand the comedian you've always been?
3: Yeah, I mean, both, really. It just helped me understand and give myself more acceptance on things where I was just, where I myself would just be like, oh, you're just a little weird, or there's just things about you. And my ability to like hyper-focus on certain things is the reason why I was able to become successful at comedy in a way that some people would consider quickly. And my ability to focus on scripts and things like that, and to be able to like know it and accept it, to me makes it easier to perform. And my ability to mask, to be like, okay, how do I fit into this situation? And now like I'm able to use that and work that in a script or work that on stage. And just for life, it just helped me. I know in general what I sell in my comedy, which is freedom and happiness. But I've never really had like a home or like a brand or style. And for me to be like, oh, okay, I thought all these autistic people were coming to my shows because I talk about my son. And they were like, no, your comedy is pretty autistically coded. And so to have a focus to be like, okay, I want to lean into that. And I want to be like accepting of that has been eye-opening for me to be able to just kind of write from a perspective that's more strong, where I know where I stand, and then I also know who I stand for and who my enemies are. And that's pretty cool to know.
2: Such an interesting extension too of, you know, what we were saying before, that that comedy has been a point of connection for you. You know, you've turned aspects of feeling different, whether it's your voice or your journey as a father or feeling misunderstood in one way, into comedy. So here you are doing it again and having, it sounds like, incredibly meaningful connection with audiences that I'm imagining feels pretty meaningful for you as well.
3: Yeah, no, it's been great. I was at LAX and saw one of the traffic cops and she recognized me, and then she just walked over to me and was like, she's just like, thank you for being so open about neurodiversity. And I was like, this is the first positive interaction I've had with a cop.
2: I feel that's coming on. That's going to be in your set. That's got to be in your set, that one. You mentioned how your style of comedy is sort of a celebration of freedom. And I'm going to quote from the Just for Laughs Festival bio, describing you as the human embodiment of a warm hug that somehow learned to roast you with love. I mean, you're kind of known for finding humor in the warm and the positive, yeah, as opposed to being cynical. And I'm curious about where that comes from in you.
3: At base level, my comedy and my life in general, unfortunately, I like to try to change parts of that, but has been finding the positives in what people would consider to be negative situations. That's my life and what I write about, whether it's being a single dad, being a father of a kid who has autism, with it's, you know, my weight, different things, whatever it is. Like, I try to look at what's the positive of this, or even if I will write the reverse, what's the negative of this positive situation? So,
2: and where does that come from? Is that a conscious decision, or is that
3: It's a choice from when I started doing comedy, because when I started, the most popular comedians in the world were Louis C.K. and Louis Black, and they made most of their money, it seemed to me, by talking about things they hated. And once I realized that this job was repeating the jokes and going on the road and doing five shows a week, I didn't want to spend 5 hours a week of my life
4: given power to what I hated and what bothered me. I wanted to talk about what I loved and what I enjoyed. And if you talk about what you love, you can find the little frustrations and the little inconsistencies in it that can be really funny. And so I'd much rather do that. And so that's why most of my comedy is about my family, about my life, because I want to talk about what I love.
2: Well, it's certainly something I think we need more of in this world. So good on you, Ron. And thank you so much for the conversation today. I hope your show at Just for Laughs goes really well.
4: Thank you. It's a pleasure talking with you.
0: That was Jill Deacon's conversation with Ron Funches. He's a comedian, actor, and voice performer, and he's performing at Just for Laughs Montreal tomorrow.
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A bit of music news. So, if you're not aware, every year the Canadian Songwriters Hall of Fame inducts new members. This year's inductees include the Tragically Hip and Leslie Feist, among others. But in addition to this, the organization also recognizes emerging songwriters coming out of Canada, both French and non-French musicians, with the Breakthrough Songwriter Award. The Toronto artist Zale is the recipient of this year's non-French language award. He beat out artists like Katie Tupper, Tia Wood, and Jade Lamacq, who were also in that category. And the five-piece band Marie Celeste from Alma, Quebec, now based in Montreal, are the winners of the French Language Award. If you don't know Marie Celeste, they are a very cool indie pop group who blend multiple genres in their music, everything from jazz to folk. I want to play you a tune from their album, Tout ce qui brille. This is a song called Deux Goélands.

0: From Quebec, that's Marie-Céleste with De Goylon. The group are this year's French language recipients of the 2026 Canadian Songwriters Hall of Fame Breakthrough Songwriter Award. Coming up on Q, have you ever been to a play that required audience participation? Okay, depending on who you are, hearing that either gave you the cold sweats or you've just perked up because this is your moment to shine. Rebecca Northen is an actor and theater director who has made a career of inviting the audience into her productions. She will make a very convincing case for why theater should always be like this. Coming up on Q.
1: Good morning. At 10:30, we're sitting at 22 degrees under mixed skies in the capital. I'm Adrienne Lam with an update from the CBC Edmonton Newsroom. The Edmonton Elks are getting set to face off tomorrow night against the Saskatchewan Roughriders in what promises to be an emotional game honoring two lives lost. The football matchup will pay tribute to crash victim Bishmal Rajaguru. The 22-year-old was killed Saturday night when the car he was driving collided with the vehicle driven by Roughriders team captain Jaden Dahlke, northwest of Regina. RCMP say Dahlke was driving on the wrong side of the highway with alcohol and cannabis in his SUV. Ryder General Manager Jeremy O'Day says the team plans on holding a tribute to the 30-year-old from Leduc before Thursday's game in Regina. RCMP say a man is dead after drowning in a pond in Pinoca, 100 kilometers south of Edmonton. Officers were called to Centennial Pond last Thursday to reports of a man calling for help. Witnesses told police the man had gone under the water. First responders were unable to find him. Search and rescue recovered the body of a 62-year-old resident of Pinoca the next day. Taking a look at the weather forecast, you can expect a mix of sun and cloud, the chance of a shower or thunder shower, and a daytime high of 29 degrees in Edmonton. Their air quality improving throughout the day, heading towards a moderate.
0: I'm Garvey Bailey, and for Tom Power, you're listening to Q. Rebecca Northen is an actor, she's a theater director, and improviser from Calgary. Rebecca's comedy roots are in Calgary's Loose Moose Theater, which also happens to be the comedy home of Mark McKinney and Bruce McCullough of The Kids in the Hall, Ryan Belleville, Andrew Fung, and so many more. And it's where Rebecca first got into this idea of being alive in the moment. Rebecca is a leader in what she calls spontaneous theater. The idea that the audience shouldn't just watch what's going on stage, they should help shape it, which means pulling people out of the audience to be her scene partner or wandering outside the theater in character, talking to people arriving for her show. This summer, she's bringing that spirit to Vancouver's waterfront. Rebecca Northen is involved with three shows at the annual outdoor theater festival Bard on the Beach. We're going to be talking about two of them today. One is a modern spin on Shakespeare's The Merry Wives of Windsor. The other is a version of the Greek tragedy Oedipus with goblins, or Oedipus, depending on where you are. Obviously, these are inspired by some of the world's oldest stories, but because Rebecca Northen is involved, the real magic is not what happens in the script, but between the actors and the audience. That's something that, as a comedian, Q guest host Ali Hassan could really relate to. Here's his conversation with Rebecca Northen.
2: Rebecca Northen, hello.
3: Hello. How are you?
2: Great. Lovely to hear your voice. Thank
3: nice
2: you for
3: to hear
2: being
3: yours.
2: With. Yes. All right. Mm-hmm. Tell me, this might be a part of the acting you're doing right now. Who knows? Lovely to hear my voice. Is it lovely?
3: Yes.
2: I don't know. This
3: yes,
2: could be incredible
3: it is.
2: Acting.
3: Yes, because you and I have crossed paths so many times in our comedy careers the years. We've been lucky to know each other.
2: Yes, exactly right. Let me tell you. So one of the latest productions you're doing, I suggested this in the intro. It's a version of the Greek tragedy Oedipus. I'm actually reading a book by Jan Martel, Son of Nobody. Touches on, dives into Homer and the Odyssey, and he talks about the Iliad as well. I don't see a ton of comedy there, right? But you're doing something inspired by a Greek tragedy. And the play is put on by goblins. It's quite funny. So tell me, what drew you to Oedipus, a Greek tragedy as a source of comedy?
3: Well, the only way I can really launch into that is to give a little bit of history on this Goblin project that I hatched with two other Loose Moosers, Bruce Horak and Ellis Lalonde. Two or three years ago, we kind of did an emergency COVID fill-in for a theater company in Calgary that's known for producing Shakespeare. And we had had this idea forever that we wanted to use these incredible, we call them goblin masks. So we ended up doing Macbeth as these three goblin characters. And the idea is that these goblins have always avoided humans, but they found the complete works of William Shakespeare. So they decide to try theater and they decide to try putting on a play. At the end of Macbeth, they discover something really interesting about human beings, and that is that when humans gather together to watch a play in real time or to listen to a story in real time, their hearts sync up and their breathing syncs up, and that suddenly they're united as a group. And the goblins think this is very powerful magic, so they want to investigate further. So the lead goblin, whose name is Wug, decides we should go back to the roots of Western theater. And he has chosen for the goblins to do Oedipus. You say Oedipus, I say Oedipus. We have that argument on stage as goblins. How do you even pronounce this word? And so for the goblins, in part, is a continued investigation of human stories and what happens to humans when they gather. Do their hearts and breathing sync up just for Macbeth, or is it all theater? And, you know, what's the deal with tragedy? And they have lots of questions about humans. This is a very curious trio.
2: Go figure. And I mentioned you're a theater director, but you're also playing one of the goblins. Does that... Hard to say. Oh, gosh. Aww. I was going to ask you if you have a goblin voice that you do in radio interviews, but I guess if it's hard to say, maybe it's hard
3: well,
2: to do
3: Well, you know, the dream was always for us, and I say dream, capital D dream, is we really wanted to stay completely anonymous inside of this project, because we were imagining being the Daft Punk of classical theater. But it also does link into something I was interested in exploring as a director, which was, does it matter who plays the part? And maybe if we remove the persona of the human actor playing the part, maybe that takes the spotlight off of the person and puts it back on the story or back on the text.
2: Sure.
3: You know, it all kind of came out of the notion that if a theater says we're going to produce Hamlet, the first question is always, well, who's playing Hamlet? Well, what if the answer was none of your business?
2: That's funny.
3: Yeah.
2: I will not continue to ask you for goblin voices or anything else about the show. I really don't want to spoil what I know is such a magical thing about this show you're doing. But I do want to, you know, you mentioned Goblin Macbeth.
3: Yeah.
2: And this is something interesting to me because, you know, in the stand-up comedy world, a stand-up does not want to be seen by the audience before the show. We want a real surprise, it's me, yeah, kind of, you know, yes, when we get on stage. But in Goblin Macbeth, a few years back, you know, when it was in Toronto, you were wandering outside in the theater in character, approaching people, sometimes freaking them out when they weren't expecting to see you there. Let me ask you what you get out of that. You're breaking the fourth wall even before the show has started. What does that do for you? Besides having a bit of personal fun, what does that do?
3: Well, it does a couple of things. I mean, it feeds into the meta narrative that we're creating, that these goblins don't know anything about theater, so they arrive looking for a venue. But the other thing that it does is it immediately breaks what is expected, what is traditional. And it, depending on what kind of person you are, it either thrills or, you know, horrifies you. But people are such wonderful communicators. The moment that we're in the lobby, we can tell who wants to play and who doesn't. And we're very respectful of that. You know, we don't approach people who are quietly avoiding our eye contact.
2: Sure, yeah.
3: But it engages an audience in a very different way. And it's ideally for us, the sort of undercurrent is us saying to everybody that's there, hey, play with us. Remember what it feels like to make believe and to play. And as you said in your intro, we occasionally have moments of audience participation, again, done in a very caretaking, respectful way, which we've, as a company, have developed over decades of doing this kind of theater. It started with my show Blind Date, where we go, how do we take care of an audience? And I ran into a gentleman not too long ago who said, I don't know if you remember me from the run at the Tarragon, but you were asking the whole audience to participate, and I was the only one sitting there not participating. And I had sort of gently zeroed in on him and said, remember what it was like when you were six. Just like, give yourself permission. And he came up to me months later and said, you changed my life. I've been having so much more fun since you said, try to remember what it's like when you were six.
2: That's powerful for you. That's amazing.
3: It is. And it's every once in a while, those kinds of stories trickle back to us, or someone reaches out over social media or email to make contact to say, everything's changed since I had that moment of engagement and play with you. And that's kind of all I care about, you know, and if there's one of those people in every run of a show, then I feel like I've done my job.
2: And so I'm kind of envious when stand-up comedians do crowd work, and not all of them do. Some of them start and then this is a person answers and you can see on their face, they're like, this is why I don't do crowd work.
3: Yeah.
2: And others, I feel a great connection with people, but you're never able to go as far as you do. In fact, you wouldn't even call it crowd work. You say audience participation.
3: Yeah.
2: But people.

0: mentioned Mark McKinney, Bruce McCullough, Ryan Belleville, Andrew Fung. You know, we all had contact with Keith. He taught all of us. When it came to interacting with the audience, Keith would say, you must treat the audience, especially if you bring someone up on stage, you must treat them like your best house guest.
1: Hmm.
0: And that, as a guiding principle, changes the flavor of every interaction you have. So, you know, you and I both have been in comedy clubs, and sometimes in a comedy club situation, that crowd work or that banter between the comic and the people in the audience can get a bit aggressive, or jokes can be made at someone's expense. And that, you know, that has its place in the buffet of the comedy world. Mm. But the moment that you shift into treating them as your best house guest, well, you start to look at every aspect differently. I will walk into a venue and look at the lobby and go, well, there's no chairs. How do I take care of my guests if there's no chairs? We will go to a theater and say, can we pull some like little chairs and armchairs and cushions from your stock and just put them around the lobby? Because for us, the show starts before you're in the theater. The way that we mingle with the audience is making them feel welcome. We want you to feel like a guest. You know, it's one of my favorite things is spotting people in the audience before the show starts who are cold. And then I'll run backstage and find them a blanket. Again, the moment you look at that person as your guest, then you treat them with kindness and you look to solve their problems as opposed to turning it into a moment of meanness, I guess.
1: Yeah. You mentioned blind date.
0: Mm-hmm.
1: You mentioned this, you know, audience interaction and this feeling and your best, you know, because I've been given the advice that as a host, as an MC, you're the host of a dinner party.
0: Yeah.
1: And as an MC of a show where nobody's coming on stage, I think that's as far as that advice can go. But this advice of like your best guest.
0: Yeah.
1: This is a very interesting thing when it applies to Blind Date. So Blind Date, I'll just let people know, it was a show where you were Mimi, a French clown with a red nose. I think you had been stood up and then you go on a date with somebody else, right? Okay, I got
0: someone
1: stood
0: from
1: up.
0: Let's the make audience.
1: And there would be someone from the audience.
0: Yeah.
1: I do also remember you saying that you didn't want to pull somebody on stage who was too eager. And I think some people hearing that might be like, well, what's too eager? How can you be too eager versus somebody who's not giving you eye contact? So what was that? What was that rule all about?
0: Well, the desire to be on stage in front of a large group of primates, I'll say, I'm going to call our friends in the audience primates, because, and also me as a performer. So the idea of coming up on stage on purpose and standing in the light and being stared at by a large group of primates actually is registered by our nervous system as a threat. So it is incredibly unnatural to want to be on stage. So if an audience member approaches really directly saying, I really want to be in your show with you, there's something going on there that we would categorize in a performance there's too much aggression there for us to want to bring that on stage. It's sort of like you sort of drift into the possibility of inviting a bucking bronco up on stage with you. You know, I have the responsibility to take care of the person who's on stage with me, but I also have a responsibility to take care of the entire audience as my guests. So we always look for someone who's reluctantly playful or playfully reluctant. I mean, the other thing we'll say as a rule of thumb for the company is, who did you meet in the lobby that if you were at a cocktail party, you'd want to hang out with and have a second drink?
1: Oh, yeah.
0: That's the ideal co-star. Not somebody who's too shy and really avoiding you, and not someone who's too aggressive. You really are looking for the average person down the middle, because then we can all relate to that person a little bit easier, I think.
1: Okay, so we have talked about a Blind Date, which was in your past. We've talked about Goblin Macbeth, which was a few years back. This summer, we mentioned Oedipus/Oedipus, depending on which way you fall on that fence. But this summer also, I should mention, you're also going to be directing an adaptation of one of Shakespeare's comedies, The Merry Wives of Windsor. Mm-hmm. I did want to talk about directing, which feels so very different in my mind to improvising. Which

0: is all about, you know, letting go versus, you know, having control as a director to some degree anyway. How do those two instincts live together in the same Rebecca Northen brain?
1: Well, for me, I would say that my improv training was very narrative based. You know, Keith Johnstone would say to us all the time, look, if you're going to go up on stage, go up there to be efficient, allow yourself to be changed and tell a story. And that translates very nicely to directing. Mm-hmm. How can I be efficient, encourage the actors to be changed within a scene and over the course of a play and ultimately deliver a story to the audience? And then in practical terms, the improv training also puts me in a position where I might have a notion of how I want a scene to go, but I'm also very curious about the impulses of the actors inside of it. And I'm ready to throw my idea away when I see the actors bring a better idea. So I can just say, yes, and give me more of that. So you get into that yes and principle of improvisation.
0: Sure. Okay. Last question for you. You know, you mentioned the yes and tenet of improv, and I got to thinking as I was reading about these various plays, you built a career on opening yourself up, opening your art up to your audience, collaborating with strangers. I wonder how do you think that experience has shaped you as a person when you're off stage? Does it change how you approach people, how you trust people?
1: What a nice question. I think it's probably made me a much nicer human being. And it's, you know, the way water like drips on a stone and smooths it out over time. I think that that's what, because I started improvising when I was 16, these principles of improvisation have been like smoothing the rough edges of my personality since adolescence.
0: Oh, that's sweet.
1: And we've taken this notion of yes and, which is a very global idea in improvisation, where you say yes to other people's suggestions and the and is you build upon them. We've turned that into or further developed it into what we call spice. Everybody wants a little bit of spice in their life. And so for us, that means approaching everything with spontaneity, playfulness, intuition, curiosity, and empathy.
0: I love it.
1: And it's not dissimilar to how do you treat your best house guest. And so if you approach other human beings with this idea of spice, you get a twinkle in your eye. The moment I say drop those things into you, spontaneity and playfulness and a little bit of intuition and curiosity and empathy. Well, now I'm just having fun, you know, going to pay for gas or ordering my coffee because I'm looking through this spicy lens. And I'm talking about our version of spicy, not the internet's version of spicy, but we're looking through spice, the lenses of spice in every encounter. It doesn't have to be on stage. Just put some spice in your heart and then go about your day and see how it feels differently.
0: Rebecca Northen, keep it spicy.
1: Thank you.
0: Congratulations on everything you've done and everything you have lined up for this summer. Wishing you well and hope I see you again soon.
1: Oh, I look forward to it. Thanks, Ali.
2: That was Ali Hassan's conversation with Rebecca Northen. She's a Canadian actor, director, and improviser. And if you're in Vancouver and want to catch her work at Bard on the Beach, Rebecca is involved with several shows running until September the 19th. One is Goblin Oedipus, which is exactly what it sounds like. Another is a modern take on Shakespeare's The Merry Wives of Windsor.

0: a bit of a banger from an upcoming album. The album's called Day and Night. That is Carly Rae Jepsen with a new song called After All. Day and Night will be released later this fall. I'm Garvey Bailey. You're listening to Q. There's a friend you make sometimes, maybe early in life, where something just clicks. You're on the same wavelength, you make each other funnier, you push each other further than you'd ever go alone. Phil Lord and Christopher Miller met as undergrads, bonded over animation and absurd inside jokes, and never really stopped making stuff together, which turned out to be very good news for the rest of us. Decades later, that friendship has made them one of the most surprising success stories in Hollywood. They won an Oscar for Spider-Man Into the Spider-Verse, advanced the field of animation in the Lego Movie, and made a hit out of 21 Jump Street, a reboot of the late 80s cop show that, let's be honest, nobody was exactly demanding they bring back. Their latest project is called Project Hail Mary, based on the best-selling novel by Andy Weir. You can watch it on Prime Video right now. Now, if you're not familiar with it, it's about a science teacher who goes on a space mission to figure out why the sun is dying. Ryan Gosling is the star of the movie, and when he launches into space, he meets an anthropomorphic rock named Rocky, who ends up being his co-star for the whole movie. Rocky is an alien, but he's not the typical alien we've come to expect with, you know, green skin and big eyes and a tiny little body. He's no E.T. Let's just say that. When Phil Lord and Christopher Miller joined me to talk about the project, I asked them about how they went about creating Rocky the alien.
1: Strangely, it was the thing we were the most confident about.
0: Get out of here.
1: Because we come from animation. And because animation is storytelling through movement, and because Pixar can make you care about a desk lamp with no eyes or mouth, we knew that if we could create enough opportunities for expression and movement and performance, that that character of Rocky would be something you could fall in love with. Mm-hmm. And in fact, the eyes and mouth are almost a hindrance because he's a five-sided character, and each side is looks like the face of like a mountain, mm-hmm. or like a rock, and you project personality onto him just automatically as a human being. You try to imagine the person back there, and so it kind of allows you to experience your own ability to project consciousness onto someone.
0: I gotta tell you, it worked. Because I forgot, I completely forgot until you just said it, that he had no face. Like I did. Ryan Gosling plays a biologist. His name is Ryland Grace, who's been sent on this one-way mission, as you said, basically to save humanity. On set, I heard that you all were kind of encouraging play and improvisation, especially in some of those like super heavy sciencey moments. Did mm-hmm. any surprises come out of that when you encouraged that?
2: I mean, yes. Every day.
0: Tell me about it.
2: Ryan was like a perfect partner for us because he also is relentlessly creative and thoughtful and doesn't want to do the same thing twice, which is great for us and great for the editor to have lots of choices to work with. And it's one of the reasons why he's one of the great actors working today. And so every day we would set up a big plan of like what we thought we were going to do, but make ourselves open to new ideas that would come from our smart partners. And being able to have Rocky on set performed by James Ortiz, the lead puppeteer of this creature, and his team of puppeteers we called the Rocketeers, meant that we could have them have a back and forth, a dialogue, things could happen, and they could be reacting to each other, and you could get these natural moments that you don't script. And you know, as filmmakers, our job is to prepare a lot and set up a playground for talented people to like do their best work and make sure that we're getting everything we need for the story and everything is happening the way that within the bounds of what the story we're trying to tell, but we allow a lot of experimentation so that we can get these moments of spontaneity.
1: And as, you know, people who grew up in like comedy writing rooms, mm-hmm. a lot of times the day will start with a rehearsal where we say, you know, Ryan and James, like, these are the three games we think you can play, you know? And this one is like, we set up, at one point, Ryan tries to learn Rocky's language by bringing out a measuring tape and talking about the numbers on the tape, right? Because math is something that we all share across the universe. So he gives the measuring tape to Rocky, who is just fascinated by the fact that it retracts back into this little case. And so we just keep, and so we just said, like, whatever you do, whatever Ryan says, just don't stop pulling the thing out and letting it go. And Ryan, whatever you do, like, don't let Rocky do that. Make him look at the numbers. And so just watching those guys play a simple game like that, mm-hmm. That's almost like the game you would play with like a kid.
0: Yeah.
1: It's so delightful.
0: A bit of my conversation with filmmakers Phil Lord and Christopher Miller. Their latest movie is called Project Hail Mary. It's out on Prime Video right now. You can listen to our full chat on our podcast at Q with Tom Power. And that is it for Q today. Tomorrow on the show, the King of Parodies, 5-time Grammy Award winner Weird Al Yankovic will be here for a career-spanning conversation. Weird Al is currently on tour playing his biggest hits. He'll be here to look back on all of it. I'm Garby Bailey, sitting in for Tom Power. Catch you next time.
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0: Season Game is live on CBC Gem with featured games on CBC Television. 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
1: Esther Perel has built an empire around helping people navigate relationships. She has a podcast, celebrities have endorsed her, Oprah is a fan. More recently, she consulted on the movie The Invite. How did a couples therapist infiltrate pop culture? The group chat weighs in.
2: This is CBC News. It's 11 o'clock. 22 degrees under mixed skies in the capital. Good morning. I'm Adrienne Lamb from the CBC Edmonton Newsroom. We begin in the Middle East, where for the 11th straight night, U.S. forces carried out attacks across Iran. Sounds of explosions rocking Tehran as the U.S. Central Command say that attacks are designed to impair Iran's ability to threaten commercial ships in the Strait of Hormuz. Both sides continue to battle for control over the strategic waterway. Kuwait, Bahrain, and Jordan say their air defense systems are intercepting Iranian drones and missiles. Meantime, trade with the United States and the latest tariff threat are top of the agenda at Charlottetown PEI. That's where Canada's premiers are meeting a day before Prime Minister Mark Carney joins them in person. The CBC's Janice McGregor has more on their priorities.
3: Nothing unites like a common opponent. And there's no more popular opponent in Canada right now than Donald Trump.
4: Manitoba Premier Wab Kanu offering his take on why premiers may try to get along this week and not bow to U.S. pressure.
3: I think the American president is very vulnerable right now. The cost of living is a political disaster for Donald Trump. And a lot of people in Canada are saying in order for us to get a Kuzma deal, we should give him a win. But I'm wondering whether we should.
4: Host Premier Rob Lance is trying to set that debate aside for now.
5: We're not ignoring it, but we've got other work to do.
4: Work like a renewed push for federal health funding.
5: Approving access to primary care here, workforce retention, recruitment and retention, very important. Energy security is incredibly important.
4: But as PEI pushes for closer interprovincial ties like new subsea cables, these energy security talks remain shaped by American threats. Janice McGregor, CBC News, Charlottetown.
2: Near at home, the body of a 62-year-old resident of Pinoca, 100 kilometers south of Edmonton, has been recovered after his drowning death in a local pond. Lena Alsati has the story.
6: Around 9:50 p.m. last Thursday, Pinoca's RCMP detachment responded to a 911 call of a man calling for help in the middle of Centennial Park Pond. Witnesses said he went underwater and did not resurface. Pinoca Fire and EMS responded immediately and searched until 1:30 in the morning, unsuccessfully. By 7:30 a.m., RCMP sent a rescue diving team from Millet, who found the body by 11 a.m. with the help of the local crew and specialized equipment. The pond is known to be busy in the summer by families for recreation and fishing, is about 15 feet deep and muddy, but is not commonly a swimming spot, according to the local fire chief, who said this was the first time he has ever seen a drowning in the area. RCMP said the death is not considered suspicious at this time, and the investigation is still ongoing, awaiting the autopsy. Lena Alsati, CBC News, Red Deer.
2: Then finally, Alberta's booming mosquito population may be leading to more than just an itchy annoyance. Turns out we're seeing more cases of something called Skeeter Syndrome. As CBC's Jennifer Lee explains.
7: You are not imagining it. The mosquitoes are bad. At the U of C's Faculty of Veterinary Medicine, John Sohigian studies the insects.
8: We're getting quite a bit more mosquitoes, on the order of 100 times more in some of our traps than we did at this time last year.
7: That means more bites and more reactions.
9: People refer to it as Skeeter Syndrome is the technical medical term.
7: Edmonton ER physician Dr. Andrew Dixon is seeing more Skeeter Syndrome than usual.
9: We've seen a lot of kids coming in with significant swelling. Usually worries people the most when it's in and around the eye. So you get a big swollen thing around the eye and the eye swells shut.
7: When mosquitoes bite, we tend to get itchy as our bodies react to their saliva. But some people have a much stronger allergic reaction.
10: Most families have, in fact, not heard about this condition.
7: Dr. Miriam Hanna is a pediatric allergist at McMaster University.
10: Mosquito syndrome, though, does happen more in the young. As they get used to having more bites, your immune system kind of develops a little bit more tolerance to it.
7: Hanna says the skin may look red, swollen, and hot, but if it doesn't get infected, Skeeter syndrome is not serious. Jennifer Lee, CBC News, Calgary.
2: It's been wet across Alberta, part of the reason for the bumper crop of mosquitoes. Taking a look at the weather forecast for Edmonton and the capital region, you can expect the chance of a shower or thundershower this afternoon, mix of sun and cloud, and a high of 29 degrees. Tonight, mixed skies and a low of 17. With that air quality index improving throughout the day, we're heading towards moderate. Right now, we are under a warning. This is CBC.
1: Look, I really loved Olivia Wilde's movie, The Invite, but the thing I noticed is, as the movie was being promoted, you had the A-list cast doing all these interviews, and also you had Esther Perel, a relationship therapist who consulted on the movie. She was doing press as well. Esther has been famous for a while, but now she's directly influencing pop culture. How did that happen? I'm Alameen Abdul-Mahmoud, and this is Commotion. Rebecca Jennings is here. Marissa Meltzer is here. Hello to both of you.
11: Hello.
12: Hi.
1: Nice to have you guys here. Listen, I'm excited about this conversation. I've been thinking about this for a minute. Rebecca, it's not exactly new, I think, for a therapist to consult on a movie. That does happen. I don't think I've ever seen a therapist so involved in the actual rollout of a movie. Watch this.
13: Yeah. If you're calling us for advice,
14: Therapist work is not at all like this. I'm Esther Perel. I'm a psychotherapist, and I have been the consultant for the movie The Invite.
1: Okay, so that's from Relationship Hotline. It's a social media series. Celebrities basically react to a caller's relationship problem. Esther and some of the cast of The Invite were on to sort of participate with this movie. Esther has also been on stage for some screenings. Rebecca, I know you're a fan of Esther. What's your reaction to her degree of involvement in the rollout of this movie?
11: I know it's like unusual, right? It's rare that we see like a celebrity therapist like this, but I do think that like it's just a reflection of where therapists, just like, you know, academics and journalists and basically anyone that has like a job that you have to promote yourself, like you have to become a social media star. And part of that is like when you get these great offers like she's getting, you are also involved in the like social media rollout and the promotional campaign for that movie. Yeah. And it's interesting because especially for someone whose work is so focused on like nuance and individuality and relationships, it's like it's almost weird to see her in this like Mel Robbins type of like catchphrase, like social media sort of campaign. But that's the way celebrity works now. It's right. It's like, you know, I see that and I'm like, well, at least what she's hawking is positive.
1: I want to return to that idea, actually, the idea that social media sort of forces you to sort of put some of your statements a bit in a box to go like, this is the thing that I'm selling, because I think that's an interesting thing for us to return to. But Marissa, maybe for those who have not heard of Esther Perel, do you want to maybe just give us a primer on who she is?
12: Yeah, I mean, I think Rebecca made a really good point with her use of the word celebrity therapist, because that's such a rare sort of place to occupy in society and pop culture. And I can't really think of another therapist who is as famous as her. She's so, I guess a shorthand would be maybe that she is our version of Dr. Ruth right now. You know, she's not just on places with Oprah and somewhere where maybe like a self-help person would find fame, but she's going on Call Her Daddy. And her podcast, which has, you know, sessions with people, is hugely, hugely popular.
1: Yeah.
12: Her books are sort of like on par with Men Are From Mars, Women Are From Venus. It's kind of shorthand. Yeah, I mean, she's had TED Talks that have gone viral. She not only has best-selling books, one of which is Turning 20, but she even has like a conversational card game. I think she has two of them actually that have sold a gazillion copies.
1: Yeah, there's a degree to which Esteparel has kind of been better than a lot of other just therapists who usually try to do that role. Like, publishing books is one thing, but also stepping into a role of celebrity and doing it well, that's, I think, the maybe larger surprising thing. Rebecca, the director of The Invite, Olivia Wilde, said the movie was basically has Esther's DNA all over it. That's a quote that she gave. Do you agree with that? Like, how does her work show up in this movie?
11: Oh, yeah. Like, so much of Esther's work is about how, like, maintaining eroticism and desire in long-term relationships that are built on, like, stability and caretaking. And The Invite centers on this couple that is, you know, like, on the surface, like, they are functioning, like, they have a daughter, and they have a nice house, but they have real cracks that, like, neither of them really want to look at. And the wife, Olivia Wilde, invites their neighbors over for dinner, and she's, like, desperate for them to think they're, like, cool and sexy and whatever. But of course, like, this is the one couple that is going to perceive those cracks, because they are communicative. They are sexually adventurous. They have sex with other people. And that also, like, reflects Esther's idea that, like, monogamy can be flexible. The idea, so, like, one of her most famous books centers around cheating and betrayal and affairs and how those things have evolved over time with, like, the evolution of marriage as well. And so, you know, these are concepts that this whole movie is wrestling with. And the one line that I was like, oh, like, is Esther Perel involved in this, was when one of the characters says, like, sex is a place you go, not a thing you do. And I was like, I've heard her say that, like, on multiple podcast episodes. Yeah. And then it wasn't until then I was like, oh, she's part of this movie.
1: Yeah, I feel like I had the same reaction. I walked out of this movie and then, like, someone was like, how is the movie? And I think my response was, I kind of felt like Esther Perel, the movie, in a very specific way. Yeah. Marissa, is there a moment, just based on, like, I mean, Rebecca has that sort of reference point, but is there a moment in The Invite when you watch the movie and go, oh, that is actually what Esther Perel is trying to sort of communicate?
12: I think the idea of too much proximity and of having a relationship be long. And, you know, she has this kind of saying of, like, you are going to have many different relationships, but that can be with one person. And I think that she's sort of trying to help usher people through the different ebbs and flows of sharing a life with someone. And there's also just so much pressure on partners these days of, like, they're your lover. They're the best lover you've had. They're your business partner. You're raising kids with them. You know, they're your roommate. There's so many things, and it's pretty impossible for anyone to be that role and to do them all well. And I think she's kind of helping us navigate it, give us grace and kind of helping us put it all into perspective.
1: Yeah. It speaks to her influence that we can sit down and for this movie, and watch this movie. And then as you're watching it, go, those are lines that she has said. I know this because she is famous enough for those lines to have sort of penetrated the larger sort of pop culture. Marissa, I want to play you a clip of Esther doing what she does best, which is giving advice. This clip is from the Oprah podcast.
14: Most people today are going to have, in the West anyway, are going to have two or three relationships or marriages in their lifetime. Some of us will do it with the same person.
15: I would like to do that with him.
14: That's your choice.
15: I want to stay with him, yeah. I just want to feel safe.
14: No, safe, you have to take risks. You don't have to be safe.
15: Maybe
14: you have
15: that's
14: to be safe, but at this moment, it's about taking risks.
1: So, listen, Marissa, you interviewed Esther Perel for Vanity Fair recently. What do you think it is about her that inspires artists to go, I not only want to sort of borrow from her work or put into a movie, but, I mean, like, in the case of The Invite, like, the Penelope Cruz character is literally just based on her. And then she ends up on places like major podcasts like Call Her Daddy. What is it about her, do you think, that sort of makes her so easy to embed into popular culture?
12: She has such an interesting mix of traits. Like, I think when you hear her talk, you can hear that calm authority where you kind of want to follow what she says. I said that she could be a cult leader if she wanted to. There's this kind of idea where you're like, yeah, whatever you say, I'll do it. And then I also think that she has a little bit, and maybe this also goes with the cult leader, of, like, a mischievousness, a kind of trickster role where
1: She's a little cheeky, like a comfort. For sure.
12: Yeah, a little cheeky, a little against the grain, encouraging everyone to go up against maybe some of their fears or what's uncomfortable. And then I think for us North Americans, there's something to the fact that she is European. She's from Belgium originally. She's lived in the United States for a really long time. But she has this kind of like European side that I think helps bring out some of the like squareness of North America and some of our maybe hangups and social mores. And I think, you know, there's sort of like a reason why Penelope Cruz is Spanish and plays a Spanish character in the film, that there's a kind of, I think we associate a kind of looseness in Europe and a more maybe evolved or some kind of relationship that's has a little less maybe like agita than our version around, especially around like sex and commitment and stuff like that.
1: To the point where like the shorthand is just, that's so European. And then people kind of like, oh, you kind of know.
12: I say it all the time. Yeah.
1: I 100% agree. Rebecca, I will say that, like, we've had Estera's work for a while, right? Like, I mean, her first book, Made in Captivity, just turned 20. The State of Affairs, which is her second book, is almost 10 years old. And yet, like, when she quotes this book, you know, like, when these quotes show up, people kind of, you know, have this gasping response, which tells me that there's something about her work that is resonating right now. Like, something about her work is connecting with a need that we have. And so she's not only a consultant on The Invite, she's also a consultant on a new movie that's coming out called Let Love In. Her work has been a part of an architectural installation in Qatar earlier this year. She has kind of said that art can do things that therapy cannot, and now we're actually getting art that is built on her ideas. What is it about her work that translates well to art, do you think? Because I do think Bad is a whole other dimension.
11: Yeah, I mean, sometimes when I feel like I'm listening to her podcast, it almost seems like I'm watching like art being created, because, you know, it's so much of what she talks about is confronting taboo, which is also what great art does, right? It's like there's these things that we don't really like to talk about, these ideas that we think of as black and white, like infidelity, betrayal, things like that. You know, personality diagnoses, addiction, things like, and she's able to talk about them in a group setting with multiple people having different perspectives, making them all feel heard, but also like, you know, challenging our assumptions about those things. And I think especially in an era where a lot of people are feeling pretty pessimistic about the state of heterosexuality under patriarchy, like these are things that we want to hear that are not necessarily prescriptive. Like these are ideas that we can apply to our lives without like, you know, painting with as such a broad brush as we see on social media all the time, which is the kind of advice that goes viral by, you know, other, you know, celebrity therapists or other influencer therapists who, you know, try to take like help us sort of take a little bit of an easier way out when it comes to diagnosing ourselves or our problems or the solutions to them. Mm-hmm. And she's able to sort of be like, well, what if this? What if that?
1: What I find fascinating about Estera is that she's sort of able to occupy a spectrum of expressions. Like, she can do the influencer thing, she can do the celebrity therapist thing, but I've also heard her in a lot of different long-form podcasts where she gets asked about very specific, you know, highly nuanced relationship questions. I was just telling a friend this yesterday that she can also shift into like a public intellectual mode, Marissa, and I find that really fascinating that she has this sort of span, this other gear that she doesn't get to access very often. But clearly she wants therapy to be more accessible to more people. She's got that podcast that you mentioned, which is Where Should We Begin, which is like you are literally just listening to her doing therapy in a private session. You mentioned, Marissa, earlier that she designed this, a couple of different card games. She's clearly building towards something. When you interviewed her, what did she tell you about the thing that she wants to do next?
12: She kind of demurred. I think she said what she wanted to do next was... very European, in that she was planning a vacation with her family. So I think, you know, and she does really emphasize that she has a good work-life balance, which, you know, again, as a North American feels impossible to me considering all that she does. I could see her doing like a proper memoir or something that's a little more personal, something perhaps around aging. And then there's also just the internet. And she had a very popular episode around someone falling in love with their AI
1: chatbot.
12: And so I could see a really helpful book be in kind of navigating, you know, AI and the internet and our sort of mediated by screens culture and relationships. I would personally love to get some advice on that.
1: Yes.
12: I mean, I think public intellectual is a great phrase for her, because we actually have so few public intellectuals that we need people to fill that role. I think what we have a glut of is influencers and, you know, life coaches and people who are very happy to offer advice. Mm-hmm. And there's, you know, it's anecdotal, it's from their own ideas. It's fine for them to do it, but it is a relief to have such good and digestible advice from someone who has real background and education in it and who's willing to step into the spotlight. I can't imagine that's easier.
1: I completely agree. And I think like, to me, like Esther Perel is an excellent reminder that in this moment on the internet, like the thing that what a public intellectual will look like will change. And I think she's actually like offering a sort of model of what that could look like. And she's doing it incredibly well. I got to say thank you to both of you for being on the show today. I really appreciate your time. This has been really wonderful. Thanks for being here.
11: Thank you so much.
12: Thank you.
1: Of course. Really appreciate this. Marissa Meltzer is a senior staff writer at Vanity Fair. Rebecca Jennings is a features writer for New York Magazine. The Invite is in theaters right now. I'm Alameen Abdul Mahmoud, and this is Commotion. Look, for most movies, the genre is pretty easy to nail down, right? Like Obsession is a horror. The Odyssey is an epic. But Clement Virgo's Steal Away is much harder to categorize because here's the thing I want to talk about. Sarah Tye Black recently reviewed the film for the Globe and Mail. They described it as a, quote, Afrofuturist science fiction vision meets political allegory. Sarah Tye Black, please tell me what you mean. How you doing, pal? How are you?
16: Hi, I'm good. How are you?
1: I'm great, thank you. Actually, before we get into the conversation, I just want to, if you don't mind, going to play a little bit of the trailer for Steal Away.
17: You show your ID card if anyone approaches. Do you understand, Sissy?
18: Get in the fucking car.
19: Everything's going to be okay.
20: Bonjour! Welcome to our home.
21: People used to say my mother was Bochikosi.
22: Witch dog.
23: My mom's a do-gooder. She thinks these girls are her life's purpose.
24: What do they know?
23: I don't know.
1: Okay, Sarah Tye, this movie begins with the story of a white teenager who forms a close bond with a black teen refugee that her family's taken in, and then it spirals into something a little bigger. Could you tell us a little bit more about this movie? What it's about?
16: Mm-hmm. I think what's really most interesting about this film is that it's a very loose adaptation of a nonfiction historical narrative by Carolyn Smarts Frost called Steal Away Home. Mm. And it follows this real life decades long spanning friendship between a young black girl who was owned and enslaved by a young white girl. She was actually given to her as a gift. And this young black girl, Cecile, she actually ends up escaping from this plantation owning wealthy family in Niagara Falls and making it over to Toronto, like so many enslaved folks did at the time. Hmm. But they keep in touch across borders. And it's a very interesting excavation of what certain intimacies look like. It's not friendship, but it definitely is a relation. Like there are parts where Cecile is asking this white girl, later woman, to like free her family for a certain sum that she's not being answered. And I think it's just an incredibly interesting text that Virgo translates in Steal Away to this from the 19th century to this unnamed place. It's like ours, but it's not. We get this like visual iconography of like barbed wires and like a surveillance state and like militarized forces who are like policing and surveilling so-called illegals. There's also on top of that, all this like Afrofuturist costuming and envisioning and this centering of like indigenous African cosmologies. It's just a lot. It's really interesting how it translates that text into this story of a young Congolese woman who's coming into a form of indentured labor, a form of chattel slavery, or that's at least informed by that thematically, into this wealthy, white, very matriarchal world where sexuality is structured by all those forces as well.
1: I mean, I should say you have just described that a movie that is trying to do a lot of things all together.
16: Yes.
1: And Clement Virgo himself, he said that this is his most ambitious movie. Is that what you mean? Is that what he means, you think? Like sort of the idea of like trying to pull in all these things.
16: Well, the irony is I sometimes find myself struggling to explain it. And the gag is that's my job, but it's just so vast. And the way it's pointing to all these historical and present day realities while also working in genre and fantasy and the reality of violence in this estate that they all live on with in terms of the family there. There's a young girl named Fanny, of course, and her mother, and they're this supposedly benevolent family. But it's actually this deep, deep racialized class gendered violence that they're enacting on the Black folks around them. Mm. And it's trying to say so many things at once in a way that is so overdue and refreshing. And I think it also has these elements of like gothic melodrama as well, alongside its like science fiction, dystopia, political allegory. And of course, with Virgo, there's always that element of like exploring intimacy and sexuality and desire. And it becomes this kind of like psychosexual thriller in moments as we see how the main character, Fanny, like how she is jealous of Cecile, of her sense of self, of her sexual confidence, of her sexual autonomy, despite being indentured in this way. Mm. And it becomes this very psychosexual exploration of how coming of age is also a coming into a knowledge of hierarchies of desirability.
1: Mm-hmm.
16: So it's a lot. It's very ambitious. I think it runs into a little trouble later, but it's definitely an interesting film.
1: Before we get into that trouble, I guess tell me about the thing that worked for you with this film, because as you're sitting there and you're receiving a movie and you're like, okay, you're trying to pull together all of these threads. What's the thing that works for you with this movie?
16: Mm-hmm. I think that what this movie does really well and that I would love to see more of is the relationship and dynamics between these two central girls and what plays out between them without it being so literal. I think it is a really interesting exploration of the way that white women and white girls are positioned to be entitled to Black bodies and to Blackness and to sexual power and sexual subjugation and class power in ways that are dressed up as friendship or relation. I think in the film, you definitely see that Fanny is not entirely naive about her own racial and class privilege. And that self-awareness is actually key to like how she exploits that power. She's not innocent, but she's also learning about what it means to yield that power in ways that are problematic and later at least a little bit less problematic. And I think that a lot of the way we sexually mature as people, especially for white women, is that exploration of self that includes an awareness of our racial and class power and how that intersects with desirability. And we don't see that on screen. I think it's interesting how you're talking about Esther earlier and the taboo. I don't think it's quite taboo, but I think it's something that is not talked about because it feels sticky and uncomfortable and really loaded and charged when we talk about desire and power and material conditions. But it's this really interesting entanglement of intimacy and, of course, ownership built under systems that see Black folks as property and not people.
1: Yeah.
16: And also the actors who play the leads are just fantastic in the way that they explore this alongside each other.
1: The thing that I'm so fascinated by is it also like this is a perfect example of how sometimes the role of the critic is not to tell people, you should go watch this movie or you should not go watch this movie. I think that sometimes like people sort of, the thing that they want out of a film review is like, well, does that mean that this movie is a very successful and therefore I should go watch it or I should not go watch it? And I think like there's a thing that happens with this review that you wrote, which is like much more nuanced than that, because you're trying to say these are the things it attempts and what a wonderful thing to see these things attempted, even if sometimes it doesn't quite land. As a movie critic here, like what, how do you land the concept of what this art is trying to do to a person outside of the binary of, yes, I'm telling you, go run and see it because it's perfect, or no, you shouldn't see this movie.
16: Mm-hmm. Well, I think something you notice if you read the comments, which you probably shouldn't do, but if you do read the comments on theglobeandmail.com, you see that a lot of readers kind of react to my writing in this way where they want to know, should I see this or not? And I'm like, I'm actually not in charge of your relationship with art. And I think that what I like as a critic is that I'm interested in how art works.
1: Yeah.
16: And I think there are people who want to go to movies to see things that have been deemed as good. And I think there are people who want to go to movies with a curiosity rather than a verdict. And for me as a critic, I'm really interested in a film's successes and its failures and how they work together, how it works internally, the systems at work, and how they're making meaning in those internal systems. So for me, I know it might be a bit agonizing for people who just want a bit of an easy answer, but critics ourselves aren't objective. We can't tell you if you're going to like something. You're the engineer of your own relationship with art. And I think that the idea that critics are objective is such a total falsehood.
1: Yeah, and I think like sometimes I just want a critic to say, this movie tried some things. I think you should go figure out whether you like those things or not.
16: Exactly.
1: That's quite often, actually, like the thing that I want most out of a critic. Sarah Ty Black, I really appreciate your time. Pal, it's so good to see you. Thank you so much for doing this.
16: Thank you.
1: Yes, of course. Sarah Ty Black is a freelance film critic in Toronto and a regular right here on Commotion. You can read that review and all this nuance of Steal Away in the Globe and Mail. Steal Away is now out in theaters. And Clement Virgo will be on cue, by the way, tomorrow with guest host Garvia Bailey. I'm Alamine Abdul Mahmoud. This show is called Commotion. We'll be back tomorrow. See you then.
2: Good morning. At 11:30, I'm Adrian Lam with an update from the CNBC Edmonton newsroom. Alberta's Premier Danielle Smith is maintaining her strict stance against using the province's oil resources as leverage in Canada's trade war with the United States. But New Brunswick's Premier is leaving the door open. Susan Holt said yesterday in PEI at the annual Premier's meeting that New Brunswick sells a lot of energy products to New England and that they're, quote, tools that are available if needed. The Peace River Court of King's Bench is expected to hear testimony today from the mother of a baby who died in High Prairie nearly 4 years ago. The 11-month-old baby was under the care of day home operator Kyra Renee Bax when the incident happened in October of 2022. Bax is on trial for second-degree murder. Taking a look at the weather forecast, you can expect a mix of sun and cloud, the chance of a shower or thunder shower this afternoon, and a daytime high of 29 degrees. When it comes to the air quality, there's still a warning in effect, but that smoke is dissipating from wildfires in the Northwest Territories, heading towards a moderate rating throughout the day. The night, mixed skies and a low of 17. Tomorrow, a sunny start, some cloud rolling in, and a daytime high of 29. And from Friday through the weekend, sunny and temperatures ranging between 25 and 31. 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

This is We Regret to Inform You. The fluorescent glare over the 1998 Women's Olympic Hockey Medal Ceremony was the last time Haley Wickenheiser's silver medal would see the light of day. She didn't display it proudly in her trophy case. She didn't show it off to friends and family. After the closing ceremonies, she never once hung it around her neck. For Wickenheiser, it was too heavy. She said she became incapable of separating her failure on the ice with her worthiness as a human, as a hockey player, as a female hockey player. Back home in Calgary, she sank into a deep depression. She'd survived the initial blunt force of the trauma, but now she was sitting alone for the first time, and she didn't like the company. She thought back over her career to date. When Wickenheiser was rejected from teams, when she was name-called by overzealous, overreaching, overbearing parents, when she was bruised and battered and alone, she knew where to go. The backyard rink. So she channeled her younger self. Determined, Wickenheiser threw her whole being back into training. Wickenheiser moved out of her parents' house, and money was tight. The reality of being a Canadian amateur athlete, much less a female Canadian amateur athlete, was becoming clearer by the day. As Wickenheiser wrote in her book, Over the Boards, Lessons from the Ice, the country's athletes at that time would earn between $50,000 and $80,000 per Olympic year. On the higher end of that spectrum, if they boarded the plane home with gold medals. But between Olympic years, the salary topped out at $18,000. She needed to find a way to make ends meet. So she started speaking at elementary and high schools, spreading awareness to young girls and young boys about women's hockey. Wickenheiser also began coaching at hockey camps. She joined a club team, the Calgary Oval Extreme.

The 2002 Winter Olympics were set to be held in Salt Lake City, Utah. Since the Americans clinched the gold 4 years prior, Wickenheiser says doors and checkbooks flung open for Team USA. For the past 4 years, they'd trained with the best of the best. Team Canada, on the other hand, only had the funding to get together for 6 months leading up to the Games. There was also another glaring factor at play. This would be the first Olympics since 9/11, and the Games were on U.S. soil. Patriotism, emotions, and expectations for American golds ran high. The pre-Olympic tour began, and Team USA beat Team Canada. Then they beat them again, and again, and again, and again, and again, and again, and again. Team Canada lost 8 straight preliminary games against the U.S., outscored 31-13. And with that humiliation, the Canadian Olympic teams boarded a plane headed 2 hours due south to Salt Lake City, Utah. The round robin began. First, Team Canada beat Kazakhstan 7-0. Wickenheiser scored 2 goals. Then they beat Russia 7-0 again. Wickenheiser with 1 goal, 2 assists. Then they beat Sweden 11-0. 1 point by Wickenheiser. Then came the semifinals against Finland. Wickenheiser scored a shorthanded goal in the first period. Then Canada scored again, but found themselves down 3-2 after the second. Wickenheiser says they were struggling, but in the third, Team Canada came from behind and scored 5 unanswered goals, bringing the final score to 7-3. Team Canada won all 3 games in the round robin. Then they won the semis, leading them straight to the final against their arch rivals, the Americans. In the days leading up to the final, Wickenheiser was, quote, a mess. She was right back where she was 4 years ago, nervous and racked with self-doubt. When she wasn't sitting, thinking, waiting, she was doing interviews, dodging questions like, after losing so many times against the States, do you still think you have a shot at beating Team USA? Then Wickenheiser heard a rumor. Word around the Olympic Village was that located on the floor of Team USA's dressing room was a Canadian flag. And before each game, allegedly, the American players would each take turns stomping on said flag in a moment of rah-rah patriotism. Now, this rumor is just that, a rumor. It has never been proven. In fact, it's been vehemently denied by Team USA's captain. But fact or fiction, this information made its way to Team Canada's dressing room. Wickenheiser stepped into the E-Center Arena for the gold medal game, and as she looked up to find her family in the crowd, she noticed directly across from Team Canada's bench was a sea of American flags. Wickenheiser smiled, and she slid onto the ice. Wickenheiser said the arena that day was a battlefield. But as the teams lined up for face-off, she looked into her opponent's eyes. And despite 35 exhibition wins and a defending title, she didn't see steely confidence. She saw pressure. The same pressure that oozed from Team Canada 4 years prior. The kind of pressure that made 35 wins and a defending title theirs to lose. 1 minute, 45 seconds into the game, Team Canada scored, rattling Team USA. The first period ended 1-0 Canada. They were feeling good. Then, come the second, Wickenheiser says things started to shift. 1, then 2, then 3, then 4,
Then 5 consecutive penalties were called on Team Canada. It was shocking. The U.S. scored, tying up the game 1-1. Wickenheiser says she could feel it all slipping away. The Americans were stomping on their dreams a second time. Then something unbelievable happened. The U.S. had 9 straight power plays, but they weren't scoring. She felt panic emanate off the Americans. Wickenheiser scored in the second period, bringing the game to 2-1. Then, with 1 second left in the second, Team Canada scored again, closing out the period 3-1. By the start of the third, Canada's small but mighty crowd was roaring. They were 20 minutes from the gold. Team Canada felt a jolt of energy, and Wickenheiser says for the first time in a long time, they started believing in themselves. 16 minutes passed without a goal on either net. Then, with 3 minutes, 33 seconds left in the game, Team USA

0: first Olympic gold medal in hockey in 50 years. Wickenheiser was the leading scorer of the tournament with 7 goals, 3 assists. And as O Canada blared through the stadium speakers, the gold medal was draped over her neck. And Haley Wickenheiser was named MVP. In a post-game interview with the CBC, Wickenheiser said, quote,
1: "The Americans had our flag on their floor in the dressing room, and now I want to know if they want us to sign it.

If you're enjoying this episode, you might also like Rejecting Manon Raume, the first woman to play in an NHL game. You can find that one in our podcast archives. By summer 2002, Wickenheiser had an Olympic gold medal, an Olympic silver medal, and four world championships under her belt. At just 23, she was the most valuable player of the best hockey team in the world. That fact meant she had achieved her career goals. And that fact scared her to death. By all accounts, she had peaked. And she said in her memoir, that was both exciting and depressing. Mainly because if she were a man, she'd be in the NHL now, playing regular seasons. All she could do was return to her club team, which only practiced a couple times a week. She wanted to practice 7 days a week, to play in games, tournaments, championships. There was only one place the Olympic gold medal winning hockey player could think of to play professional hockey. Men's Pro League in Europe. People told Wickenheiser her plan was insane. TSN called it far-fetched. Wickenheiser's teammates expressed skepticism. Even her mother said she just couldn't understand why it was a necessary move. And while moving to Europe to play in a men's league scared Wickenheiser, it didn't scare her as much as the prospect of stagnating in Calgary, hanging out at the Oval until the next Olympics. She needed action. Wickenheiser lined up a deal with an Italian men's pro team, the Murano Eagles. She negotiated a respectable salary, one where she could actually earn a living as a professional hockey player. Wickenheiser packed her gear into the trunk and began her drive to the airport when her cell phone rang. The Italian Federation passed a rule that no woman was permitted to play in their Series A. Just then, as she was heading to the airport, the new rule would take effect. The Italian Federation refused to sign the final paperwork allowing her a spot on the roster. Instead, the president of the Federation called Wickenheiser's attempt to join the team a publicity stunt. Wickenheiser was livid. She was the best female hockey player in the world. She didn't need publicity. She needed to play. A German team expressed some interest in recruiting her, but she felt it wasn't the right fit. Instead, she signed with Finland in its men's third division, third line, and she boarded a different plane. When Wickenheiser arrived in Finland, the air was very, very cold. One player echoed Italy's publicity stunt comments. Another said he simply didn't think it was a good idea to have a woman on the men's team. And yet another said when he heard she was coming, he just laughed and laughed. As Wickenheiser tells the story in her book, at her first practice, the new coach assigned a 6'4" defenseman to, quote, hound her all day. He'd pound her into the ice over and over and over again. A few weeks in,

Haley Wickenheiser took a stick to the nose. She said the crack was so loud it echoed across the arena. A few nights later, with two black eyes and a bump on her nose that would never quite go away, Wickenheiser scored her first European goal in front of 1,200 screaming Finns, making her the first woman to score in the European Men's Pro Hockey League. In her first Finnish season, she played 20 games. The team moved up a division, but with that, Wickenheiser was demoted to the fourth line. In the documentary Wick, the Haley Wickenheiser story, Wickenheiser wondered if the sport had finally succumbed to pressure from the powers that be to limit her ice time. Come her second season, she played only a handful of games. The rest, she watched from the bench. In spite of it all, she says those two seasons she played in Finland were some of the best of her hockey career. She returned home to Canada, a better athlete. Over the next decade, Wickenheiser's arachnid agility led her to a string of gold medals on the world stage. The 2006 Winter Olympics were held in Torino, Italy, and Team Canada took home the gold medal. Wickenheiser's second gold, her second MVP title. The following year, Wickenheiser was named team captain of Team Canada. In 2007, Canada beat the U.S. 5-1 at the World Championships, and Wickenheiser set the Canadian record for most points scored at a Women's World Hockey Championship. With 8 goals, 6 assists, she was named MVP. In 2010 came the Vancouver Olympics, a third gold medal for Team Canada. And in 2012, Canada beat the USA in the World Championships yet again. Another gold for Wickenheiser. But following that win, during a Team Canada practice, a slap shot from a teammate clipped the top of Wickenheiser's left foot, right at the laces, the only part of a skate without padding. The pain was horrific, and a CT scan revealed she'd fractured a major load-bearing bone, one that impacts speed, direction, push-off. She'd need surgery. But the 2014 Olympics were coming up. Sochi. Wickenheiser decided she didn't have time to rest. She told no one outside the team. She'd push her surgery until after Sochi. In January of 2014, at a press conference in Ottawa, it was announced that at the 2014 Winter Olympics in Sochi, Haley Wickenheiser would be Canada's flag bearer. At the opening ceremonies that February, Wickenheiser's fifth Olympic Games representing Team Canada in women's hockey, she clutched that flagpole with her red and white mittens, waving the maple leaf proudly around the Fished Olympic Stadium. Host of CBC Sports Weekend Scott Russell said it was clear why she was selected. She'd had the most distinguished career of any athlete in her sport. What the world didn't know was that Haley Wickenheiser walked around that stadium on broken bones. Canada beat Switzerland 5-0. Wickenheiser with one goal. Next, they beat Finland 3-0. Then they beat the U.S. 3-2. And with that, they were off to the semifinals. In the semis, Canada played Switzerland again, winning 3-1. Wickenheiser with 2 assists. And soon, it was another North American showdown. When the puck dropped, the Americans took control. Wickenheiser says they were dominating, defending better, forechecking better, moving across the ice as a unit. Team Canada, on the other hand, was all over the place. Wickenheiser said it was ugly hockey. The first period closed 0-0.
Then the U.S. scored twice, 0-2. The third period seemed to go by in a flash. They were still down by two. Then, with 3 minutes, 26 seconds left in the game, Wickenheiser says Team Canada sliced through the American defense, firing a fluttering, harmless-looking shot. It was soaring several feet wide of the goal. Then, at the last second, bounced off an American knee pad and straight into the back of the net. In that moment, a wave of stillness washed over the Canadian bench. Wickenheiser says you could have rested a plank across them. Then, with just 54 seconds left on the clock, Canada scored again, 2-2, and the clock ran out. They were headed to overtime. Six minutes into OT, the U.S. drew a penalty. Then Canada drew a penalty. Then Wickenheiser drew another, clinching Canada a power play. And 8 minutes, 10 seconds into OT, Marie-Philippe Poulin took a shot on the American net. It went in. In a come-from-behind win, Canada beat the U.S. 3-2 in overtime, earning Haley Wickenheiser her fourth Olympic gold medal. She said it was the most spectacular and improbable win in Olympic hockey history. She tied for most Canadian points scored across the tournament on a broken foot. What Wickenheiser didn't know was that it would be the last Olympic game of her career.

In 2017, Wickenheiser announced her retirement from the game at age 38. Later that same year, she began her second career, enrolling at the University of Calgary's Medical School. The following year, Wickenheiser got a call from the Toronto Maple Leafs general manager. He offered Wickenheiser a job as assistant director of player development. It was a dream job and a full-time job on top of medical school. But Wickenheiser was all in. In 2021, she graduated from medical school and soon began her residency at the University of Toronto. And that same year, the little girl cut from teams, bullied by parents, players, and the media. Who was beat up on the ice, forced to change in bathroom stalls and sleep in broom closets, told hockey was for boys only. It was laughed at and called a publicity stunt, and yet went on to become a six-time Olympian, four-time Olympic gold medalist, two-time Olympic MVP, seven-time world champion, and retired all-time scorer in Canadian women's hockey history. Was named assistant general manager of the Toronto Maple Leafs, in all spending nearly a decade with the NHL team. Dr. Haley Wickenheiser, the greatest female hockey player in history and one of the greatest hockey players of all time.

0: First, they think of every reason to ignore you. They tell you you're too small, too inexperienced, too different. They heckle you. They tell you you're not worthy. You have no right to be there. But for Haley Wickenheiser, it went even deeper. She wasn't just ignored and humiliated. She was subjected to physical beatdowns. A lone woman in a men's league. Huge defensemen were assigned to pound her into the ice. She went home every night black and blue with bruises. Then, on top of it all, Haley Wickenheiser played an entire Olympic hockey series skating on a broken bone. And still won. She won because she had grit. The ability to drown out the noise around you is essential. But when it's not just your spirit being tested, it's your body being ground down, you have to dig deep. Wickenheiser had to reach down to her very core to survive. And she had to do it while every eyeball was on her, waiting for her to fold, waiting for her to quit, waiting for her to cry. But Wickenheiser had the grit to overcome it all. Haley Wickenheiser had the resolve to get back up and not back down. When she was told over and over again that girls don't skate and girls don't play hockey, she had one response. Watch me. Never, ever give up.
1: Dr. Haley Wickenheiser, Canada's all-time leader in women's hockey. Longest-serving member of Canada's national team, 23 years. Named Officer of the Order of Canada, 2011. Inducted into the Hockey Hall of Fame, 2019.
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4: Feel that? 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And it's back on CBC Gem, with six fierce clubs battling all season long for glory. From coast to coast, Canada's first professional women's soccer league is bringing the heat. 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
5: I'm Jenny Howe. A new round of tariffs could be coming our way. Trump is threatening a 50% tax on a very long list of Canadian goods. So what should Canada's response be? Do we go in guns a-blazin', or should we choose diplomacy? Call in after the news.
6: This is the CBC Edmonton News. At 12 o'clock, it's 24 degrees in Edmonton. Good afternoon. I'm Emily Ray Pasiak. Trade with the U.S. and the latest tariff threats are top of the agenda in Charlottetown. This is where Canada's premiers are meeting, a day before Prime Minister Mark Carney joins them in person. Janice McGregor reports on their priorities.
7: Nothing unites like a common opponent, and there's no more popular opponent in Canada right now than Donald Trump.
8: Manitoba Premier Wab Kinew offering his take on why premiers may try to get along this week and not bow to U.S. pressure.
7: I think the American president is very vulnerable right now. The cost of living is a political disaster for Donald Trump. And a lot of people in Canada are saying in order for us to get a Kuzma deal, we should give him a win. But I'm wondering whether we should.
8: Host Premier Rob Lance is trying to set that debate aside for now.
9: We're not ignoring it, but we've got other work to do.
8: Work like a renewed push for federal health funding.
9: Approving access to primary care here, workforce retention, recruitment and retention, very important. Energy security is incredibly important.
8: But as PEI pushes for closer interprovincial ties like new subsea cables, these energy security talks remain shaped by American threats. Janice McGregor, CBC News, Charlottetown.
6: The United States Trade Representative says negotiations to review the Kuzma free trade deal will likely take months. He says he hopes to provide Canada with options for an interim deal by the end of the year. Jameson Greer testified at a congressional hearing on Donald Trump's economic policies. Earlier this week, the U.S. president announced 50% tariffs on hundreds of Canadian goods. Greer today defended the measures.
10: We're fighting against a ban on American liquor on shelves. We're fighting against hard caps on export of American cars. We're trying to balance this relationship, have as much trade, liberal trade in North America as possible while protecting our producers.
6: The new tariffs come into effect in a month. Prime Minister Mark Carney says both sides have committed to intensify negotiations. Crime rates were down across most of the country in 2025. Statistics Canada says crime severity was also down for a second year in a row. Major contributors include a decline in break-and-enters and motor vehicle theft. However, shoplifting has risen for a fifth consecutive year. As for violent crimes, homicide saw its sharpest decline in four decades. Last year was the lowest it's been since 2014. The number of police-reported hate crimes also decreased slightly. Calgary police say any vigilante behavior in the ongoing search for Parker is unacceptable. They're warning against people going to private homes, confronting residents, and organizing their own investigations. Staff Sergeant Becky Spohr is the incident commander in the search. She says this behavior draws police resources away from actively looking for the missing 11-year-old boy.
11: In most cases, I would think that citizens have the best of intentions, but there absolutely have been a few citizens who have potentially nefarious intentions, and where we have had to deploy police resources to intervene with their behaviors.
6: Police are also warning about donation scams circulating online and say Parker's family does not have a GoFundMe campaign. Parker still hasn't been seen since last Thursday afternoon in the northwest community of Thorncliffe. The Edmonton Elks are getting set to face off tomorrow night against the Saskatchewan Roughriders in what promises to be an emotional game honoring two lives lost. The football matchup will pay tribute to crash victim Bishma Rajaguru. The 22-year-old was killed Saturday night when the car he was driving collided with a vehicle driven by Rough Riders team captain Jaden Dahlke, northwest of Regina. RCMP say Dahlke, who was also killed in the crash, was driving on the wrong side of a highway with alcohol and cannabis in his SUV. Riders general manager Jeremy O'Day says the team plans on holding a tribute for the 30-year-old from Leduc before Thursday's game in Regina. A Calgary referee is fresh off leading the first-ever all-Canadian officiating team at this year's FIFA World Cup. Drew Fisher worked as a video official at the previous World Cup in Qatar, and he also officiated at the 2024 Summer Olympics in Paris. But this was his first time on a pitch at a World Cup, where he officiated three games in the United States. Fisher says the growth of the game in Canada is being mirrored in both the performance of the athletes and in the talent of the officiating.
12: If anything, the legacy that this leaves is just kind of a sense that this is possible and should continue to be possible going forward. There's no reason that other Canadian officials can't replicate what we did this summer too. So
6: Fisher adds that being in the company of some of the top referees in the world was also extremely valuable, and says he hasn't ruled out trying to make it back to the World Cup stage in 4 years' time. Taking a look at your weather now, in Edmonton today we're no longer under a yellow air quality warning, but many communities in northern Alberta still are. Edmonton is sitting at a 5 on the air quality health index right now, which is considered moderate risk. In terms of the weather today in the capital city, we'll see sun, then a mix of sun and cloud with 30% chance of showers late this afternoon. Risk of a thunderstorm late this afternoon as well. Widespread smoke, high of 29. Tonight, partly cloudy with 30% chance of showers early this evening, then clear. Risk of a thunderstorm early this evening as well. Widespread smoke becoming fog patches near midnight, low 17. Right now in Edmonton, it is 24 degrees. 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
5: how should we respond to Trump's latest tariff threats? I'm Jenny Howe. This is Alberta at Noon. On Monday, Trump announced 50% tariffs on a wide range of Canadian goods. They would take effect on August 19th. Some of the goods are covered by the three-way free trade agreement between the U.S., Canada, and Mexico, known as CUSMA. The Trump administration says it's in response to Canada's retaliation against U.S. trade policy. This includes the treatment of U.S. motor vehicles, dairy, and alcohol. Prime Minister Mark Carney says he spoke with the president and they agreed to ramp up trade talks.
13: We agreed to intensify discussions. We'll begin that right away. And this is part of a negotiation. So the first objective is to get a comprehensive agreement that benefits, obviously, both countries, that's consistent with CUSMA.
5: Today, we want to know how you think Canada should respond to the latest tariff threats. Call in 1-866-468-4422, 1-866-468-4422. You can email alberta@noon@cbc.ca. At the annual Premier's meeting happening in Charlottetown, there's been a range of reactions to how Canada should approach trade negotiations. The new tariffs will cover roughly $28 billion of Canadian goods annually. Ontario Premier Doug Ford says the majority of those come from his province. He's calling for an offensive approach.
14: If these talks fail in 29 days, we need to hit them back as hard as we can. I'm tired of the bully trying to take our lunch money all the time. We always seem to be on our back heels. We need to be on the offense.
5: Meanwhile, Alberta Premier Danielle Smith is advocating for a more diplomatic approach.
15: We all want to see an intensity ramp up. We know that there has the only way we're going to get to an agreement is if diplomacy prevails and if the both sides put a lot of resources into it. So I hope that that's what we see over the next 30 days. And I think you'll see from the Prime Minister's response what he's prepared to do. But he has the backing of the Premier's.
5: Smith was also quick to shoot down Premier Ford's suggestion that Canada should cut off energy supplies to the U.S. as a retaliatory measure.
15: That's not going to happen. I think that what will happen is that we're going to have a pretty intense period over the next 29 days. And I hope that diplomacy will prevail and the best interests of both our countries will prevail and we'll emerge with a signed CUSMA agreement that continues to keep a tariff-free relationship between Canada and the U.S. That's what we're all hoping for.
5: So what are you hoping for? Should Canada fight back or back down? How should we respond to the latest Trump tariff threat? Give us a call, 1-866-468-4422. Email alberta@noon@cbc.ca. And joining us now in studio for the hour is Mount Royal University political scientist Lori Williams. Welcome back to the show, Lori.
16: Great to be with you, Jenny.
5: Well, how surprised are you by this latest wide-sweeping tariff threat?
16: Not surprised in the sense that this is a tactic that is frequently used. It's an impulsive or erratic sort of response to things that were not always clear in terms of signals. We do know that the U.S. president is wanting a deal that he can defend as a win for him, for his administration, particularly in light of what's going on in the Middle East right now. So he's looking for a win. He wants to look like he's a good negotiator. And he's just decided that the thing that he wants to focus on in the moment is getting that better deal. And this looks like a tactic to try to push for that.
5: So in trying to get this better deal, what are some of the standout things that are being tariffed?
16: So dairy supply management, which has been an irritant. We've heard a lot about this over time, and it's a bit complex, as you and I were talking about earlier, because there is access for the United States, but it's somewhat different than for European Union trading partners. They can go directly to retailers. The U.S. can't. The U.S. is saying that limits, even though they aren't at the technical limit that is allowed under the current agreement, they can't reach that limit because they can't go directly to retailers. So And the fact that it's not free market, I'm sure, is rubbing some folks the wrong way. In any case, there are those who think they can make more money by having a different kind of access, and they're pushing for that. On the other hand, as we know, politics in Canada is playing a huge role here. Supply management in Quebec is extremely important to Quebecers. And not there's a disagreement there, but generally speaking, it's something that Quebecers support. They've got an election coming up in October, so we know that there's going to be a fair bit of strength being brought by the Quebec Premier on this. Similarly, in Alberta, Danielle Smith is facing a referendum in October, so she's got to take a strong stance. But I think most Canadians realize that we need to stand as a team. Canada was created to sort of build a stronger presence, mm-hmm. to resist some of the things that might be coming out of the United States. That presence, that Team Canada approach has to be part of this, but there are going to be divisions amongst us.
17: So kind of cheesed off that there's limited access for the U.S. dairy products for the exporters. What else is kind of a sticking point right now?
16: Hockey sticks, apparently. I mean, it's just bizarre. So the same old things, softwood lumber and so forth. The thing is that they are not looking at tariffing things that they need, like oil and gas, potash. So Alberta and Saskatchewan are, as we've seen up until this point, in a better position compared with other provinces. But a lot of things in terms of manufacturing, the auto industry and so forth, are going to put British Columbia, Quebec and Ontario in a much more vulnerable position than Alberta and Saskatchewan. And that's clearly introducing tensions to the talks in PEI.
17: Well, yeah, I mean, Alberta and Saskatchewan sit quite nicely with regards to all of this, right?
16: Yep,
17: so Alberta, we've got oil, we've got gas, Saskatchewan, potash,
16: yep.
17: critical minerals.
16: Yep.
17: This isn't the first time Trump has made tariff threats. Do you think this is just a negotiation tactic, or could we actually see something happen from this? Like, how likely is it that will happen?
16: Hard to know. He sees tariffs as a source of revenue and pitches it as other countries paying the United States, or it's somehow benefiting the United States because it forces people to move their businesses to the U.S. and creates jobs and so forth. That's his mindset. He appears to believe that that's the case. Tariffs are just his favorite tool, and threatening tariffs is a tool that he uses frequently. And even when people make a deal, he still threatens tariffs, and that's the big problem here. Is that whatever agreement? I mean, the current CUSMA agreement is Donald Trump's agreement, and now he's saying it's a terrible agreement. We know that he made deals at the beginning of his presidency, this administration term. He made deals with many countries for reduced tariffs, and then he threatened to nuke those as well. So it's really an unpredictable situation, and makes it extraordinarily difficult for negotiators to figure out what to trade, because if you trade something, if you give a concession, you can't take it back, and then you're stuck with increased demands.
17: Like, what is it he actually wants from all of this? Like, what is he trying to get from these tariff threats? What is his desired outcome, do you think?
16: Revenue and a political win. So if he can say, look, this is benefiting Americans, if it's generating revenue, if it's paying for the tax cuts, and he's winning, That's what he's looking for. He's just really attached to this particular tool of tariffs. He's obviously angry that he was stopped from using some of the tariffs by a Supreme Court decision, and a U.S. Supreme Court decision, and he's just looking for another avenue for imposing them again, because he really is attached to this idea of tariffs for whatever reason or set of reasons. He's also, of course, as we know, attached to winning. Put them together, and it's going to just keep coming up.
17: Okay, I want to talk a little bit about the legalities of it, because these tariffs that Trump is threatening to impose, they go against the CUSMA mm-hmm. agreement. Like, these are for CUSMA compliant goods
16: right.
17: that he's trying to tariff. So how can he just say CUSMA doesn't matter right now?
16: Well, just because in order to challenge that, well, look, we've got an agreement. It can be enforced in domestic courts and also through administrative agencies that deal with disputes within the actual system, within the Canada-US Mexico Free Trade Agreement. And it's up to the United States government whether they comply with the findings of those agreements. We've seen in the past that they've had rulings brought against them. They often bring another challenge on another basis or comply in one way and then find another way around compliance. I know that Jean Chrétien described the free trade agreements with the United States as always being quite fragile because that resistance to compliance to things that they didn't see as being in their interests. So it's a long game to try to enforce the terms of CUSMA. So legally or in terms of the international trade system, forcing compliance is not going to be quick, but political pressure to comply with it, I think, is going to be stronger, and that might have more impact.
17: Now, these, you know, threatened tariffs are being imposed under a section of law that hasn't been used since it was put on the books in 1930. Like, this is a very old law that we haven't seen used. So, is there any way to counter this? Like, my understanding is Trump is mad because we put on retaliatory tariffs and he's saying, well, this is harming the U.S., so we're going to enact this law.
16: That's the pretext. I think he's just, again, it's very difficult to figure out exactly what this or that pretext is based on. It's just he's looking for a pretext. He's looking for a tool. He believes in tariffs. And he's going to, like I say, it started out being based on drugs coming into the United States from Canada. Well, I could see the concern coming out of Mexico, but it was used as a pretext for challenging the CUSMA trade agreement. So it's just finding a series of pretexts and tools to do this. It's likely to be challenged in the United States in their courts, but as we've seen, that takes a little bit of time and a lot of damage can be done while that's taking place.
17: Yeah. Okay, we are taking your calls today about Trump's latest tariff threats. What are you hoping for? Should Canada fight? Should we back down? Give us a call, 1-866-468-4422. Email alberta@noon@cbc.ca. I know we've got a couple calls. I just want to get to one thing before we take calls. I want to talk a little bit about energy because Alberta's in a very different position than Ontario, for example, BC, when it comes to the impact of these tariffs. So how do you think this impacts the way our provincial government wants these trade negotiations to be approached?
16: Oh, sorry. I was looking at something. I'm sorry.
17: You thought I was taking call. Okay. Yeah. Let me ask you again. That wasn't clear on my part. Okay. So we've already established Alberta is different. We've mm-hmm. got oil. BC is different. Critical minerals. But in Ontario, they've got the auto sector. BC, mm-hmm. softwood lumber. Quebec, we've got hydro. So with Alberta being in such a different position, how do you think it's going to impact the way our provincial government wants these trade negotiations to be approached?
16: So I'll distinguish between what Daniel Smith might want, which is a little bit more difficult to read, and what the enduring sort of advisors within the business community, those who are looking at Alberta's interests. I think everybody who looks at that big picture thinks that there are really important Team Canada things to be maintained, but then there are the political considerations that Danielle Smith has to face. So she's going to try to stand strongly for Alberta, especially in light of this referendum campaign. Many Albertans are hoping she's also looking at the long-term consequences. The reality is we've got much more strength as a part of Canada than in any kind of dispute with the United States, any kind of relationship with the United States. We're stronger when combined with the rest of Canada than we would be on our own. On the other hand, we've got different interests, as we've seen. Oil and gas is flowing freely across the border, and Alberta is doing well, especially with the higher oil prices. That benefits many in the business community. It benefits the government, but that's a shorter-term consideration. There's that longer-term sort of thing. And I think there are very frank discussions going on behind the scenes, very hopeful discussions happening there, a lot of pressure being brought to Danielle Smith. But some of what's being said publicly is is meant for political effect as well. So if they look like they are divided, that some want to push stronger, that there are those who are really angry and are not just going to comply with requests made by the United States, to some degree that gives some strength to the federal government in negotiations. And also I think what's happening here is there's the possibility of nuances, if you like, in the agreement. The for example, Mark Carney talking to Donald Trump can say, look, this liquor is provincial jurisdiction. I can't do anything about that. You can try to put your pressure on, but these people have their own authority, their own jurisdiction, and there's only so much that I can do. So, you know, that gives a little bit of leeway or a little bit of nuance to negotiations as they're being discussed as well.
17: Lori, what do you think would happen if Alberta did withhold its energy resources to the U.S.? Who's that going to hurt more?
16: I think in the short term, it's going to, if that were to happen, it would be a shot in the arm to the separatist cause in Alberta. And everybody knows politically that's what's going on. Of course, it would hurt economically somewhat in the short term, and that's going to be resisted by a number of people as well. But I think the big issue is what that would mean politically. Here we've got a prime minister and a premier that are touting the advantages of cooperative federalism. The premier of Alberta said she doesn't want this, so it's pretty hard to see how that would come about within that bigger context, partly again just because of those political factors. Danielle Smith would lose money in her treasury if there were tariffs placed on oil and gas exports. She would lose political capital if that were to happen. Everybody knows that that's the case, and so I think again it's a really tough negotiation, and those who can afford or are desperate enough to use tougher language are doing so, and that can be a arrow in the quiver of the federal government to some degree.
17: All right, let's see what some of our listeners have to think or have to say about this. We are going to go to Prakash. Prakash is phoning in from Edmonton. Hi, Prakash.
18: Good afternoon.
17: So how do you think we should respond?
18: I agree with Premier Ford. When you are dealing with a bully, you treat him accordingly. And this morning, I just saw on the news, there were flash floods and tornadoes in the United States. What did President Trump do to stop these? He blamed Prime Minister Carney in Canada for not controlling the wildfires and letting the smoke go there, and he wanted to impose a tariff. Is he going to impose a tariff on his almighty God?
17: So,
18: and as far as I just heard Professor Williams there, what Premier Smith is saying makes sense, but this morning I listened to Premier of New Brunswick. What a reasonable and rational argument. New Brunswick also sends energy to United States. It was refreshing to think she is talking in terms of what is beneficial for Canada. And I think this is a time when we should all get together. And yes, in the beginning, there will be some negative impact. But Trump will use this as a Trump card. Oh, look, you are not together, and this 51st state nonsense will again start coming up.
17: So, Prakash, I'm hearing you that you think we need to band together and we need to fight back. Is that what I'm hearing?
18: I'm a proud Canadian, and I want Canadians should stay together to fight back this lunatic in the White House.
17: Prakash, thank you so much for your call. Lori talks of unity again and, mm-hmm. and fighting back. Like, is that the way to go about it?
16: So there's the short term, what you can do, stances you can take, public stances versus the things that are happening behind closed doors, much of which we don't know about. The reality is this relationship with the United States is going to endure beyond Donald Trump, and many in the Canadian government, on the Canadian negotiating side, and premiers as well, have to think that in terms of that long-term relationship. So they can't simply react to every new thing that comes up in the United States relationship. relationship. Second thing is that, you know, Canada relies substantially on the U.S. So it's a close, you know, easy, cheap market to export to. To lose that market could have significant negative effects, and just we're much more vulnerable to, not that it wouldn't affect the United States if CUSMA were blown up, but it would affect Canada more than it would the United States. So we are in a more vulnerable position. And I think it's also important, as we're seeing, for the negotiators on this side to highlight the things that Canada has done, the ways in which Canada's been there for the United States. You know, at 9/11, when wildfires occur, how many Canadian firefighters go down to the United States, how our equipment goes down there, highlighting the ways in which we work together, because there's one sort of set of things going on between and amongst Canadians and Americans. There's another set of things going on between some of the folks in the current White House, and some in the current White House disagree with and are simply trying to react themselves to things that come out of you know, the 4 o'clock in the morning tweets that or social media posts that we see.
17: Yeah, it's important to remember this is a long-term thing. It's, you know, hard to not react in the moment, but right. We've got a long history and we've got a long future as well with this country. Okay, we are going to talk now to Bill. Bill is calling from Innisfail. Hi there, Bill.
19: Hello, and thank you for taking my call. Kudos to Lori. She's very insightful, and I find her comments right on. From my perspective, I think the rhetoric about, oh, Trump's a bully and we got to fight back and use that kind of metaphor, I don't find very helpful. I think in negotiations, if you understand as best you can what your opponent or the person you're partnering with, figure out exactly what they need. And the better they feel understood, the more likelihood that you'll get a deal. And at the same time, you have to know your own hand, know your own people. So to the premiers, there's going to have to be some give and take there. We're all a family. And if we're going to be Team Canada, that's the best way for me to do it. I don't find Doug Ford's comments particularly helpful. We have professional negotiators. They, I believe, know what they're doing, and I'm grateful we have a prime minister that sets that tone. He seems unflappable, and he seems very committed and very professional, and he understands relationships. And I know that's challenging when you have an unpredictable president. I know it's hard, but I think stick to the process. This will get done in one form or another, and yes, it may be more of a lose-lose thing, but it will get done. But to ramp it up is to play into Trump's strengths, and I don't think that's the correct way to do it.
17: So, Bill, you think we should just kind of keep steady, stay the course, be reasonable?
19: Yeah, if you listen to the way our prime minister is handling it, he introduced a new word, intensify. That signals we're moving to the next steps. There's a time thing going, 28 or 29 days. That gets us focused. So to me, that's a more positive framing than we've got to hit back. Well, if you're telling your opponent you're going to hit them all the time, that just, they stop listening. And I think that's just the wrong approach. So I think as we go along, there'll be other rhetoric that comes along. But what I'm looking for is signals that both sides are getting closer and closer, and because it's in both sides' interest to get this done.
17: Definitely.
19: Everybody knows we're hooked together. So despite all the noise, we're partners, and that's just the reality of it. It's a tough time right now, but many partnerships over history, long marriage or business partners, they have ups and downs. And so we're in a tough time now, so don't lose our cool. Stay in the game.
17: Bill, I appreciate that call. Thank you so much. Bill saying to kind of just stay the course, be steady, be reasonable. Let's not try to get the president defensive.
16: I think there are kind of two strategies we're seeing talked about amongst people who know a lot about this. And some are saying, or were saying until this tariff threat came up, what you need to do is just steady as you go. There will be a political cost to blowing up the agreement or increasing tariffs, a political cost to the United States, and that will deter them from doing the kind of thing that's being threatened right now. Of course, we don't know if that interest is actually going to carry the day, because interest isn't necessarily top of mind, or at least an understanding of the nuances of that interest are not always realistic. The other argument is that this is now becoming more intensified, as we've heard, that means things are getting serious. Ralph Goodale, for example, is saying that this is a sign that things are moving in a better direction. The question I have about that particular approach is, whatever agreement is made today is subject to another threat down the road. We've seen this numerous times in this just in this administration alone. Again, we're talking about a deal that Donald Trump made that he now wants to question and says it's a terrible deal. We know that he's made deals with other countries and then reneged on those deals in this particular term that he's been president. So, you know, I think the argument that just sort of waiting and not making arrangements that can be reneged on down the road has a lot of merit to it. But if we're being forced into negotiations, that becomes a lot more difficult, because whatever is agreed to could put us in a more vulnerable position, it seems to me. And there's no guarantee that agreement will be followed.
17: Okay, well, let's keep this conversation going in the next half hour. Give us a call, 1-866-468-4422. In the meantime, let's check in with Emily Ray Pasiak for a CBC News update. Hi, Emily.
20: Hi, Jenny. The Edmonton Elks are getting set to face off tomorrow night against the Saskatchewan Roughriders in what promises to be an emotional game honoring two lives lost. The football matchup will pay tribute to crash victim Bhishma Rajyaguru. The 22-year-old was killed Saturday night when the car he was driving collided with a vehicle driven by Roughriders team captain Jaden Dalkey northwest of Regina. RCMP say Dalkey, who was also killed in the crash, was driving on the wrong side of the highway with alcohol and cannabis in his SUV. Riders General Manager Jeremy O'Day says the team plans on holding a tribute for the 30-year-old from Leduc before Thursday's game in Regina. A Calgary company that sells adventure gear to dog owners says he feels caught in the middle by the latest tariff threat in the ongoing trade war with the U.S. Rob Johnston is the owner of Rocky Mountain Dog. He says he feels constantly impacted by the lengthy trade war and is constantly changing trade rules.
21: Our wholesale business was growing really well since the tariffs last year. You know, that growth is gone. And then we did stop sales to the United States last year. We did turn it back on a couple months ago. But with these potential tariffs, we would just stop again and not sell to the United States.
20: Johnson says Ottawa appears less interested in the impact these tariffs are having on small businesses. He'd like to see a trade deal with the U.S. negotiated so that owners like him are not forced out of business. Looking now to the weather, in the capital city today we'll see sun, then a mix of sun and cloud with 30% chance of showers late this afternoon. Risk of a thunderstorm late this afternoon as well. Widespread smoke, high of 29. In Calgary today, sunny, high of 29. Nice and simple. In Calgary right now, it is 27 degrees, and in Edmonton, it is 24.
17: Oh, 24 sounds kind of glorious right now compared to what we're having here, Emily.
20: Yeah, I can't handle the heat.
17: No,
20: I'm not a heat person.
17: Nope.
20: So
17: you and I both.
20: I don't envy you.
17: Okay, well, you know what? Tomorrow we could be having a completely different conversation because weather in Alberta.
20: Who knows what the future holds for us?
17: Absolutely. Thanks, Emily.
20: Thanks, Jenny.
17: That was Emily Ray Pasiak with the CBC News Update. I'm Jenny Howe. This is Alberta at Noon. And this afternoon, we're talking about Trump's latest tariff threats to Canada. We heard earlier in the show from Prakash, who said, we need to fight back. We need to go in guns a-blazing. And then we have Bill, who's saying, yeah, you know what? Maybe we should go in with a little more bit of a level head. Let's stay steady. Let's stay the course and see what we can do. How do you think Canada should respond? Call in now, 1-866-468-4422. You can also email alberta@noon@cbc.ca. And still with us in studio until the end of the show is Lori Williams, a political scientist at Mount Royal University. And Lori, something I want to talk about that we haven't really dipped into yet is the question of booze. So this is a big one. Most provinces have banned stocking their shelves with American liquor. The White House is not pleased about this. This is one of their big sticking points. Alberta and Saskatchewan the outliers. We're still selling American alcohol. I think I know the answer to this, but why do you think that is?
16: Well, again, I think because Alberta and Saskatchewan want to keep the positive trading relationship they have because they are in a better position than other provinces. I think that's part of it. There's a fair bit of overlap, I would say, between some conservatives in Alberta and some in the United States, and that might be generating some support, and we know that support is well organized in Alberta. But again, I think there's a lot more going on beneath the surface, and I'm actually really interested to know what U.S. alcohol sales in Alberta are like, just because people are choosing to buy Canadian, for example. Mm-hmm. And even if the bottles were returned to the shelves in other provinces, whether the actual trade would increase. But it also tells us that there's pressure being brought to bear on Donald Trump by people that he's listening to. In other words, some of the folks that are being affected by this ban have his ear, and he wants to do something to help them. We saw the same sort of thing with the Gordie Howe Bridge, and it suggests there might be some room for negotiation. The difference here is that it's not all in federal government hands. This relies on cooperation and collaboration from the provinces, and we know at least a couple of premiers are not interested in that.
17: Well, no. Premier Doug Ford from Ontario, BC's Premier EB, they have like doubled down mm-hmm. on their stance to not carry. Do you think the pressure will increase for Alberta and Saskatchewan to do the same thing? Like, do you think we're going to feel extra pressure here and that we could cave to that? And would it help even?
16: Yeah, well, that's the whole thing. I mean, if we saw if this were something, we could draw a line between that kind of action in Alberta and Saskatchewan and Canada reaching a stable deal with the United States. Well, of course, it would be worth it. But the problem is whatever we talk about, we don't know what impact it's going to have. We don't know if it's going to make a positive difference. And we don't know if whatever is agreed to will be honored. And you put all of that together and it would make it difficult if there were one voice on this side of the negotiation. But the reality is that there are many voices on this side of the negotiation, many different interests, and premiers and the prime minister are really hard and trying to balance those various interests. And it's, as we're seeing at the premier's meeting, a difficult thing to do.
17: All right. I want to hear from our listeners this afternoon. How do you think Canada should respond to Trump's latest tariff threats? Give us a call, 1-866-468-4422. You can email alberta@noon@cbc.ca, and we are going to go to the phones. Gersten is on the line. Gersten phoning in from Edmonton this afternoon. Hi there, Gersten.
0: Hi. Thanks for taking my call. It seems to me that, yes, we should vigorously pursue our negotiations with the Americans, but maybe a little more strategically than perhaps we have, by encouraging them to focus their attention on the needs that the United States has in its trade with the United States. So what I would suggest is that, for example, I believe we have one, perhaps two, pipeline proposals to take oil from Canada to the United States. I would suggest that they be subject to a new national security review. So put a halt on those developments because it's a national security review, which doesn't seem like retaliation, which just invites more retaliation. It's just the unfolding of policy processes. Also, I think we should be letting it be known that we're sending negotiators to the European Union to talk about giving them the right of first refusal on our critical minerals, and the United States can be second in line. Let them think about that. I think it would also be useful to let it be known that Canada is now leaning toward buying Gripen fighter jets from the European Union instead of American aircraft. The United States is dependent on us to a certain extent, and they should be reminded of that.
17: Gersten, those are very interesting takes. Laurie, I'm curious to hear what you think about this.
16: Well, I do agree that focusing on mutual interests is something that makes a lot of sense. And this, it's a strategy that did work very well in the first Trump administration, when pressure was put sort of indirectly on the administration by appealing to businesses and voters that the White House cared about. And I do think that's the sort of thing that can continue. If it takes the form of almost like a threat, or we're going to take something away. I think that doesn't get received very well. But if it could be framed more in terms of incentives, and that strategy started, I mean, part of it is there are lots of people that are listening to who see the benefits of maintaining this relationship in a more positive form. They don't seem to have the sustained attention of the White House. And even if they win on day one, they might lose on day two. So I agree, generally speaking, that it's a good strategy, but I'm quite sure that that's going on with more experienced negotiators than I am. But I think there are problems in that the strategies that did work in the first Trump administration seem to be less effective now. And anything that looks like a threat of whatever sort, even if Mark Carney looks great as a world leader, that can be perceived as a threat. Right. And that makes things a lot more unpredictable.
17: Right. So it's kind of like the U.S. or I guess the president is happy if we just look like we're rolling over. If we look like we're coming out of that role, that could be perceived as a threat.
16: Right. And I mean, we saw this in the negotiations over the Gordie Howe Bridge. It's quite clear that the Trump administration needs to pitch it as a win and will frame it in one way. And we're hearing, of course, we can't see the text, but we're hearing it framed differently in Canada. But when being framed differently in Canada, people have to walk carefully, because if it risks making Donald Trump look like he's not winning, then that could mean that he changes his mind or withdraws support.
17: All about the win. Okay, we are going to take an email now from Garnet, who writes, "Our biggest export to the U.S. is oil. It's too bad our premier will not entertain limiting the amount we send until we get relief on steel, cars, and wood. Obviously, our premier is only worried about her own narrow political interests." Now, we've talked about, like, stopping oil

0: advisors are unwilling to take. We did see the reduction of production as the strategy used in the fight between Peter Lougheed and the federal government over the National Energy Program. It is a strategy that can work, but it assumes a whole lot of predictable, rational calculations that are not necessarily in play in this particular set of negotiations, so it makes it a bit more difficult.
1: Do you think it's tougher to get Albertans to feel as invested about what's happening in Ontario? Because the auto sector there is in terrible shape, mm-hmm. but it feels so far removed from Alberta, where we're in, you know, relatively speaking, pretty good shape. So do you think it's hard for Albertans to get on board with the idea of maybe limiting energy to try and help our friends in Ontario?
0: Or perhaps just a risk aversion. Look, if we take a chance on doing this and we become worse off and nobody becomes better off, you know, is that something we want to do? I mean, we heard from this in the news from this business owner, Ron Johnson, saying trying to adjust to the changing tariffs has been an extraordinary cost to his business. He's worried about losing his business, as others are doing. It's important to understand that's not just happening on the Canadian side of the border. It's happening on the U.S. side as well. But those voices don't seem to be getting through just yet. I don't know what will take for those voices to get through, but there is a chance that that appeal to the common interests, whether economic or political or both, that that appeal might generate something a little bit more positive, or at least a little bit of wiggle room in these negotiations. Donald Trump is still going to look for a win. He's desperate, actually, for a win, given what's going on in the Middle East right now. And so I think there's an opportunity here to say, okay, well, let's find something that is palatable on both sides, but not capitulate too much, because we don't know if whatever's agreed to will actually be honored.
1: Right. Okay, let's see what Greg has to think about this. Greg is phoning from Edmonton this afternoon. Hi, Greg.
2: How are you doing?
1: I'm good, thanks. So how do you think we should go about this?
2: Well, I think it's pretty tricky to, you know, try to restrict our crude exports, you know, despite the fact that a lot of American refineries are, what I say, dedicated or set to refine our particular type of heavy crude. My thinking is that it'd be a lot more effective if, you know, we looked at the fact that the real advantage would come in our critical minerals, which is, I think, a far stronger leverage than oil is, you know, because, how to put it, the U.S. and the EU and even Asian allies, they can't meet the dependable needs for, say, in the defense industry or the semiconductor without a secure source of rare earth minerals that Canada produces, and we can do it on scale quickly. I think that's probably something that's really going to resonate with Trump, particularly for the military implications, right? So, I think if we want to play tough, we probably would be smarter to do it with critical minerals, rare earth minerals, than oil.
1: Ooh, Greg, that's an interesting take that we haven't heard yet. Thank you for that. What do you think, Laurie, about that?
0: I think there's some merits to it. Could be used either as an incentive or as a potential threat. But the reality is that the dollars involved, the amounts involved for critical minerals versus oil and gas are pretty significantly different. So the impact of anything on critical minerals is going to be much more limited than something dealing with oil and gas, just because the amounts of dollars involved. And so I think it is part of the strategy. I just don't know if it's going to carry the same kind of weight as something like oil and gas could. And oil and gas can't be used in the same way as some people are talking about right now, because of the risk and unpredictability involved, and of course the political and economic calculations of many in Alberta right now.
1: Now, does that pertain as well to potash? Like, is it the same argument for potash as it is for other critical minerals?
0: Well, again, if potash exports were limited, that would require some cooperation from the Saskatchewan government. We know that the market for potash is increasing because of what's going on in the Middle East. Mm-hmm. Supplies from there have been diminished. But but that means that's an opportunity for revenue for the Saskatchewan government. And again, it could involve both a cost in the short term and a risk in the long run if they were to agree to that. So again, it doesn't look like there's a strong argument for Alberta or Saskatchewan on their own with respect to oil and gas or potash.

0: It's got to be woven into a more nuanced strategy Canada-wide.
1: Are you familiar with the game Settlers of Catan?
0: Yes.
1: This feels very much like a big game of Catan right now, I have to say. Longest road. Who's got it? Okay, we're going to talk now to Mark, who is calling in from Calgary. Hi, Mark.
2: Hi there. How are you?
1: I'm good, thank you.
2: Thank you for taking my call.
1: You're welcome. How do you think we should approach this?
2: I'm just going to repeat what you said, Jenny, and others. I think we need to be polite, patient, pragmatic, and professional. So stay the course. You're not going to get anywhere trying to outbully Donald Trump. You get into a mud fight with a pig, the pig gets happy, and you get dirty. So, but what I wanted to make is a point that I never hear talked about very much. This whole idea of a trade imbalance in the first place, there's 10 times more people in the United States, approximately, than there is in Canada. Each person in Canada spends about, I think, between $1,000 and $1,500 a year buying stuff from the States, while each person in the States spends about $200 buying stuff from Canada. I think that's the imbalance we should look at. They're not buying as much per person from us as we are from them. That's my point. Thanks very much.
1: Thanks for calling, Mark. And that, I mean, I can't verify those numbers, but, you know, obviously the population in the States is way bigger than it is in Canada. So there is that imbalance. Yeah,
0: there is. The market is huge in the United States. We represent, you know, a California's worth of concern for trade. Of course, it's different for some states that trade more extensively with Canada than others. So we're a relatively small partner in this, and that's an important thing. That said, though, it is true that Canadians do, even if they're trying to buy Canadian, still have to, are reliant on the U.S. markets for a number of things. As we've all seen, as we're trying to buy Canadian, it's a tough thing to do, even if we're trying to avoid buying things that are made in China, for example. We've all seen how integrated those international markets are. And again, that integration between Canada and the United States is much stronger. But not only shows the mutual interest and dependencies that are involved, but it also shows that Canada is the more vulnerable partner in this. It's not that it isn't hurting Americans. It's just that those that are being hurt don't have the president's ear in a consistent enough way to have exerted the pressure that worked in the last Trump administration.
1: Okay, we have an email now from Bob in Red Deer, who is making 3 points here. Okay, so first point, Trump violates agreements whenever he wants, so why does Smith think diplomacy will fix the situation? You know what? Let's just go point by point here. What do you think of that?
0: Well, this is the great risk. I mean, many people are just saying, this is why some people, they call it rag the puck. If we just continue the negotiations and don't actually change the current agreement, it will continue and we won't risk making a new agreement that isn't honored. Unfortunately, this threat of 50% tariffs has put into jeopardy that particular strategy. So that's part of the issue as well. But it's absolutely the biggest challenge in all of this, is that whatever agreement is reached may or may not be honored.
1: The other point Bob makes is, given proposed CUSMA violations, Alberta and Saskatchewan should show dissatisfaction by, at a minimum, joining the rest of Canada by removing U.S. alcohol from shelves. And we've talked about that a bit, and there's not the political incentive necessarily to do that.
0: Or even, I don't know, just the sympathies involved. Danielle Smith, I'm not aware of any clear political pressure for her to change the policy in Alberta. It's not like Alberta oil and gas exports were being threatened. I think there's just a deeper sort of sympathy, connection, understanding, or desire, maybe even belief that working with the Trump administration will be more effective. It could be a variety of things, but it just doesn't seem that that's something that was particularly appealing to Danielle Smith, even in the short term, and she was the first to remove the restrictions.
1: And then the other point Bob in Red Deer makes is, if the shoe was on the other foot and it was Alberta and Saskatchewan's resources revenue were being threatened, her and the dissatisfied base would be whining about how Canada doesn't work and is against Alberta.
0: That's the challenge of federalism. We have different interests in different places. I mean, we look at what happens in the Canadian economy. Manufacturing is doing well, then typically things go less well economically in Alberta, for example. So they seem to be on a bit of a teeter-totter with one another. There are competing interests. Regionalism is a huge challenge in Canada. We all know this. But there are lots of benefits that come from us working together. And sometimes we disagree and can't come together. Look at all the trade barriers that we're still trying to take down that haven't successfully been removed. But the fact that the effort is still being made, I think, is positive, and that the challenges are being taken seriously. And in spite of the sometimes open disagreement between amongst the premiers, I think there is a real sense across the country that we're dealing with a very unpredictable actor, a lot of risks involved in the United States, and that's brought Canada together in general more than I've seen in my memory.
1: Yeah, I would agree. I think we have time for another call. We are going to get to Everett. Everett, who's phoning in from Medicine Hat this afternoon. Hi, Everett.
3: Hi there. How are you?
1: I'm good, thank you. So what are your thoughts on the latest tariff threats?
3: Well, another day, another threat, isn't it? You know, it's one of those things where it's just, when does it end? Even if we come to an agreement of some kind, who knows? He's going to wake up one day and he's going to change his mind, and then we're right back where we started, right?
1: Mm-hmm.
3: So I think it's time for us to take some action and start putting in some, I don't know, whatever it is, in place so that we can maybe take some of the control back instead of always constantly reacting. Maybe we could be a little proactive in the situation. I understand that's harder to do, but at this point, what left is there to do? You know, we've met him halfway so many different times that it doesn't even matter anymore, you know?
1: So, Everett, it sounds like you feel like we've exhausted all our other measures, like we've done all this stuff, so why don't we try something new? Why don't we get a little firmer? Is that what you're saying?
3: That's where I'm at. Yeah, basically, I think it's time to meet a bully with some strength, right? You know, it's you're going to get pushed around any which way regardless. You might as well at least try to make it on your terms.
1: Okay. All right. Interesting take. Lori, we've heard this before, like, you know, we should kind of fight back. Is there any situation in where that would work? Like any scenario?
0: Well, it sounds like the Prime Minister is open to considering retaliatory tariffs or some kinds of retaliatory action. And maybe that is one of the tools that gets seriously considered in all of this, or at least talked about in those negotiations. Hard to know exactly how that would work. But again, the reality is whatever tactic is used, let's say it does succeed, let's say it does promote an agreement, or it does manage this particular threat of a tariff, let's say it's successful. Who knows how long it'll be before there's another threat and different strategies might have to be used. In the first Trump administration, counter tariffs were effective. Boycotting of certain goods was effective. That sort of tactic was used by a number of countries and was much more effective. We've got a very different Trump administration this time around. There aren't people that are close to him that are suggesting the same kinds of things. He doesn't seem to be connecting to the folks that are politically and economically concerned about this as much. And he's not looking for re-election. He apparently doesn't seem to care too much about the midterm elections, although that could change. So again, with this degree of unpredictability, it's really difficult to know what's going to make a difference in the short term. And that's why I think many people are looking at the long term potential for positive or negative impacts of whatever happens today.
1: Well, and as you've mentioned, strategies that worked the last time are not working this time. So how do you think it makes Canada look? Like, let's say we impose, you know, we do like, oh, you're going to give us a tariff, we're going to give you a tariff. So let's keep doing counter tariffs. But then when we walk back on the counter tariffs, what kind of effect does that have? Like, what does that say?
0: Well, of course, when you impose tariffs and then based on the negotiations remove the tariffs because you've made some kind of progress, then there is the potential for both sides to win. But that assumes the understanding that tariffs cost your own people money and are are a negative in this overall strategy. Donald Trump doesn't think of them, at least on his side, in that way. So he wants to use tools and nobody else to use those tools. And he sees tariffs as a source of revenue, a source of being able to fund the tax cuts that he's put into place to manage this enormous deficit that's growing in part because of his expenditures in the Middle East. Again, lots of things are putting pressure on Donald Trump. If he had a longer term view, perhaps he could be persuaded to see the long-term benefits of this or that particular strategy, but he doesn't seem to have that longer-term view. That unpredictability is what makes this all so challenging.
1: It is so challenging and really hard to not feel like acting in a reactionary way to something that is so reactive.
0: Well, you want to look at action and reaction. Just watch it, what's happening between the Iranian government and the U.S. government right now. It just seems to be spiraling because they keep wanting to one-up the threats. And that certainly suggests that's a dangerous strategy.
1: Oh, so much to watch for. Thank you, everyone, for all of your calls and emails today. Thank you, Lori, for spending the hour with us. Lori Williams is a political scientist at Mount Royal University. Tomorrow, we are talking about skincare and how to protect yourself from the sun. We'll have a doctor in studio ready to take your skin screening questions. That conversation is tomorrow on Alberta at noon. I'm Jenny Howe, and I'll talk to you then.
4: Hello, I'm Jessica Ng.
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4: 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Our resident entomologist explains why and how the spike is connected to one of Alberta's coolest nature events, the mothball.
5: And Edmonton has already gotten more than double its average rainfall this summer, but the season's only halfway done. We'll hear how this city is trying to handle this record amount of moisture.
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10: Maggie O'Farrell brought Shakespeare's son, Hamnet, out of the footnotes of history with her 2020 novel. Riding her recent Oscar success, she's now here to tell me about her new book, an Irish epic with a Canadian connection.
11: This is the CBC Edmonton News. At 1 o'clock, it's 26 degrees in Edmonton. Good afternoon. I'm Emily Ray Pasiak. Canada's leaders are discussing options in how to respond to Donald Trump's latest tariff threat. The U.S. president says he'll impose 50% tariffs on a wide range of Canadian goods within 30 days. Ralph Goodale is a member of Prime Minister Mark Carney's Advisory Committee on U.S. Economic Relations. He says Trump's threat comes with a silver lining.
12: The good news from this latest tariff tantrum from Mr. Trump is that he is now saying, and his officials are now saying, they are ready to have a serious conversation over the next 30 days. We've had proposals before them for months to which they have not responded.
11: Goodale is hopeful the talks will result in a comprehensive long-term trade agreement. The top trade official in the United States insists those latest 50% tariffs on Canadian goods are justified, but some U.S. lawmakers disagree. They grilled him at a congressional hearing, calling the latest tariff threats bad for trade and even worse for diplomacy. Julia Wong reports.
13: We really value our relationship with Canada.
10: Democratic Senator Peter Welch says the roller coaster of Canada-U.S. tariffs is hurting his state of Vermont.
13: People just don't know what to count on.
10: The 50% tariffs are partly in response to a ban on U.S. liquor in most provinces. Republican Senator Marsha Blackburn of Tennessee questions how the new measures will reverse that decision.
14: Now that pressure has been applied, what will come next?
10: Canada has unfair trade practices with the U.S., argues its trade representative, Jameson Greer, and he's pleading for patience.
15: We're trying to balance this relationship, have as much trade, liberal trade in North America as possible while protecting our producers.
4: As for when negotiations over the CUSMA Free Trade Agreement will be wrapped, Greer says he's hopeful leaders will have options to consider by the end of the year. Julia Wong, CBC News, Washington.
11: Those latest tariff threats by Donald Trump are leaving no stone uncovered, targeting everything from flowers to cement. A Calgary niche business owner says he feels trapped in the middle of the ongoing trade war with the U.S. Rob Johnson is the owner of Rocky Mountain Dog, which sells adventure gear for dogs. He feels Ottawa appears less interested in the impact these tariffs are having on small businesses like his.
16: I think they are, trying to delay the negotiations. I think that's their strategy. And I think they need to get to the table and work out some sort of deal so that all these small businesses can, avoid not going out of business, but actually grow as well, because we're just status quo right now.
11: Johnson says the constantly changing trade rules over the past 18 months have forced him to stop sales to the United States, only to restart them again, and now possibly stop exports to the U.S. once again. Calgary police are extending the Amber Alert for 11-year-old Parker, who has been missing since Thursday. Investigators are calling all Calgarians to continue checking properties and monitoring your communities for Parker. He is autistic and is nonverbal. He was last seen in Thorncliffe wearing noise-canceling headphones. Yesterday, police released a map with his last confirmed movements. You can find that on the CBC Calgary website. As the hype surrounding the FIFA World Cup winds down, one Calgarian is coming home with a very unique experience. Drew Fisher led the first ever all-Canadian officiating team, and that squad ended up working three games, including one in the knockout round. Fisher says while the entire roster of tournament officials worked to make each other better, there was definitely some internal competition.
17: The pressure on us in a game like that for sure comes from the people who are watching, but there's just as big a pressure, if not bigger, from 20 or 30 people that are watching back at our headquarters, that are judging what we do, that decide how far we can go.
11: Fisher hopes this shows other local officials that calling games at the highest level is possible for Canadian referees. Taking a look at your weather now, in Edmonton today, we're no longer under a yellow air quality warning, but many communities in northern Alberta still are. Edmonton is sitting at a 4 on the air quality health index right now, which is still considered moderate risk. In terms of the weather today in the capital city, we'll see sun, then a mix of sun and cloud with 30% chance of showers late this afternoon. Risk of a thunderstorm late this afternoon as well. Widespread smoke, high 29. Tomorrow, sunny, becoming a mix of sun and cloud near noon, high of 29. Right now in Edmonton, it is 26 degrees. 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
10: Hey there, I'm Matea Roach. Welcome to Bookends. Have you ever wondered how people in giant ball gowns make it to the Oscars? Maggie O'Farrell answers that burning question and introduces us to her new novel. Then, Love and Anarchy in New York's Gilded Age. A recent novel tells the story of radical activist Emma Goldman. It's not every day on Bookends that my guest is an Oscar nominee, but Maggie O'Farrell had that honor at this year's Academy Awards. She was up for Best Adapted Screenplay for Hamnet, the hugely successful movie based on Maggie's novel of the same name. That film went on to win an Oscar for lead actress Jessie Buckley and took home Best Picture at the Golden Globes as well. Hamnet tells the story of Shakespeare's son who died from the plague, and the success of that book has catapulted Maggie O'Farrell to literary stardom. But Maggie has been publishing novels and winning awards for more than 25 years. And with her latest book, a sweeping epic set in 19th century Ireland, she's showing that her storytelling powers are actually only getting stronger. Maggie O'Farrell's new novel is called Land, and she joins me today from her home in Edinburgh to talk all about it. Maggie, how are you doing? Thanks for being here.
18: I'm good, thank you. Thanks for having me.
10: It sounds like the past few months have been quite a whirlwind for you, particularly with all of the award season stuff that you had on the go back in the winter, early spring. What has that all been like?
18: Well, it's very strange and very surreal, and it's completely different from the normal life of a novelist, which is usually quite solitary. You know, it's just usually you and the page. So I'm not, yeah, and going to the Oscars was certainly never something I thought would happen to me.
19: Was there anything that happened kind of during that period where you felt starstruck, or where the reality of the situation sort of sunk in a way that maybe like you didn't initially expect? I don't know.
18: I don't think the reality of it has ever really sunk in, and it probably never will. I think if it did, it would be quite strange. I mean, it's a very strange day out going to the Oscars, and it starts very, very early in the morning. You basically start getting ready in your evening gown at just after breakfast. And then you spend quite a lot of time in a limousine in a queue because of the security is really, really tight. And actually, my favorite ever fact that I learned from the Oscars is that while I was in the queue for security, around us in the queue, amongst all the limousines, were these big things that looked like large transit vans. And they were kind of blacked out windows. And I said to the driver, "What are those? You know, are they for catering? What are those vans for?" And he said, "If you wear a large ball gown to the Oscars, you don't sit down in the queue for a couple of hours. You stand up in a specially altered van holding onto a pole so that you don't crush your dress."
19: That sounds terrible, actually.
18: Yeah, it sounds awful. And I said, "What, like a kind of crowded bus or the London Underground?" And he said, "Yes, exactly. So if you ever see anyone on the red carpet wearing a massive dress, you have to remember that they've probably been standing up for an hour in a car holding onto a pole."
19: Not as glamorous, I think, as it looks in the photos.
18: No, very much not. There's a lot of work behind and strange stuff behind the scene that goes on to make everyone look so glamorous.
19: You co-wrote the screenplay for Hamnet along with Chloe Zhao, the director.
18: Yeah.
19: And you actually had reservations initially about taking that story from page to screen. What was concerning to you about that process?
18: I'd just never done it before. And also, I was moving on to new work, and I didn't think screenwriting was something I was really that interested in. But I mean, two things happens really. You know, I turned 50, and I think I thought, you know, actually, I should be trying new things. I should be pushing myself outside the boundaries of novel writing, which is what I've always loved and what I've always wanted to do and still want to do. And also, actually, I had a Zoom call a bit like this with Matea, with Chloe Zhao, and I knew that she wanted me to write the screenplay with her, and I was intending on that Zoom call to say, actually, no, thank you. But actually, you know, I think when you expect to have a Zoom call with an Oscar-winning film director, what I was expecting was to see maybe some kind of Malibu mansion, or definitely some kind of infinity pool, probably a butler. But actually, she came on screen and she had really, really wet hair, salty hair, because she'd been surfing, and she had a hoodie on, mostly covering her face. And in the background, she looked as though she was in a kind of mobile home. And in the background, lots of dogs wandering around. And I was so surprised, but I instantly thought, oh, actually, I think I can work with this person. So I changed my mind during the whole call.
19: So Hamnet is set in Shakespeare's time. We have now the new novel Land set in 19th century Ireland. You've written in Renaissance Italy before. You're clearly interested in imagining these kinds of bygone lives and eras. What do you like about that as a writer?
18: I think what's interested me in the last three novels I've written, which are all set in the past, is a sense of the stories that aren't necessarily told. You know, so I suppose in both Hamnet and The Marriage Portrait, it features somebody who, or a family in The Marriage Portrait's case, who are really well known, and there's a lot about them on the historical record. So you have Shakespeare and you have the Medici family in The Marriage Portrait. But the people in those stories that interest me are not necessarily the kind of main players. It's the ones who are in their shadow, in a sense, the one whose histories or stories are written in water. Mm. And I think that kind of gap in the historical record is probably frustrating for a scholar or a biographer, but actually for a novelist, it feels like an opportunity, because you can step into that gap and fill it with whatever story you yourself want to tell.
19: Mm. The new novel Land, as we've mentioned, it's set mostly in Ireland, but for me as a Canadian reader and for our audience as largely Canadian listeners, one thing that's really interesting is part of this book takes place in Quebec in the very early years of, like, right after Canadian Confederation. Mm. What got you interested in that story of Irish migration to Canada during that period?
18: I think what a lot of people, it seems to me that the story that's well known about Irish emigration is that a lot went to America, or they started off in New York. But actually, the ship records show us that I think I'm not sure. I think I'm right in saying that actually the majority went to Canada. And there is a story, I don't know, perhaps apocryphal, that a lot of them then walked from Canada into the States. But the thing that really made me want to set that part of the book, without giving too many spoilers, that part of the book in Quebec, is that when I went to Quebec, I went to look at Grosse Isle, you know, the embarkation point, the immigration point. It's a bit, you know, like the Ellis Island for Canada. And I was so struck and horrified by the memorial there for the victims of Angoulême, the Great Hunger or the Great Famine, who made it across the ocean and in some cases died as they were crawling up the beach because they were in such bad health from, you know, malnutrition, from, you know, years of malnutrition and then the sea journey, that many of them, I think hundreds or possibly even thousands, I forget the actual number, died on Grosse Isle. And there's a, and many of them are buried there. And there's this beautiful memorial, beautiful and heartbreaking memorial to them. And I was so, so stunned and horrified by the idea that you would survive Angoulême and you would survive that sea journey. And then right at the last, you know, the last post when you arrive in this new country to start a new life, you don't quite make it. Mm. And so I wanted to set the novel. It was important for me to honour that and those lives and set the novel there.
19: This was, as you mentioned, it's a period of mass starvation and disease that resulted in more than a million deaths. I think the Irish population has only just recovered to the point that it was at before the famine, like relatively recently.
18: Yeah, in the last 5 years, the population's just got back to pre-famine levels.
19: This story in Land focuses initially, we meet these two guys that are map makers, a father and son. And that is something that I know is based on the lives of two of your relatives who worked for the British colonial government as map makers in this period that we've been talking about after the Great Famine. Can you tell me a bit about these ancestors of yours and what was interesting to you about this map making practice that was going on at the time?
18: Yes. Yeah, so I think all families, Matea, have their myths. And ours was that one of our antecedents. Well, actually, I mean, as a child, I heard the story as drew the first ever map of Ireland, which obviously is not true. But that's how I kind of metabolized the story. And when I was young, we were driving around Ireland, I would imagine this forebear. And I think I visually based him on a kind of Sunday night sort of costume dramas on TV. So he was definitely wearing kind of frock coat and a cravat. But he was also, in my mind, holding my school issue 30 centimeter ruler, because in, you know, when I was a child, that's how I imagined that you measured the whole country. But obviously when I grew up, I realized that all this was just kind of childhood fantasy. But I did go searching for him because I wanted to know how much truth there was in this, because I think all myth has at least a seed of truth. And so I went to the archives in Dublin, and they hold the Ordnance Survey archives, and it was hard to find him, because if you were Irish and you worked for the Ordnance Survey, which was, as you say, a British government organisation, it was also run by the British Army. But if you were Irish and you worked for them, you weren't allowed to sign your own work. It had to be signed by a British Army officer. So it was really hard to find his work. And I knew that in among this incredible archive, there were lots of his field notes and draft maps and sketches and measurements and comments and linguistic translations. But it was impossible to identify it. But I did find his signature on certain administrative memorandum. So there was, I mean, just even finding his signature, you know, it was partly this kind of archival thrill of touching a piece of paper that I knew he'd touched, but also it was proof that there is actually a seed of truth in the family myth.
19: Yeah, and so just to clarify, was this your great-great-grandfather or your great-grandfather?
18: So this is my great-great-grandfather, who is the mapper, and his son, whom I call Liam in the book, that's my great-grandfather. And the whole kind of father-son relationship has always really interested me. So that's the starting point of the novel. It starts with a father and son mapping on a peninsula in the west of Ireland. And the father, Tomás, loves the work, and his son, Liam, does not.
19: A classic story of the son that doesn't think he wants to follow the father's profession and then maybe finds himself called back to that in some way, eventually anyway. I want to ask a little bit more about the Ordnance Survey that you mentioned, which was this mapping project that your relatives worked for and that we learn about in the novel. What was its purpose? And, you know, it was a complex thing, as you mentioned, to be an Irish person working for the British Army at that time as well.
18: Yeah, no, absolutely. So the British government had an Ordnance Survey mapping project, and they had it through most of their empire at the time. So they were also mapping India, and they started mapping Ireland in 1820. for the purposes of taxation. So it was for a tax called cess tax. And even now in Ireland, there is a phrase which says bad cess to you, which actually means something a lot ruder, beginning with F, U, so to speak. So even now, you know, 170, well, actually 200 years later, the memory of that tax is still present in vocabulary. So they thought initially it was going to take them 7 years to map Ireland. It took them 22 because Ireland, I mean, you know, if we compare ourselves to Canada, Ireland is a lot smaller than Canada. And they thought, you know, but the problem was that the British Ordnance Survey first had a ruling not to employ any Irish people, which didn't go very well for them because they couldn't communicate with the locals, obviously. And also I have read accounts that the locals were a bit alarmed when they saw the British army roll into town. And when the British surveyors were setting up trig points, you know, which are the kind of mathematical geographical points necessary for accurate measurement, they would obviously spend days and weeks sometimes getting this absolutely precise. And then I've read that during the night, the locals would just move it a few feet just to mess with them. So eventually it took them 22 years to map Ireland. I think the final map was published in 1842. And of course, the Great Famine struck in 1846. So that map, which took 22 years, was almost immediately obsolete because one of the many effects of the Great Famine was that the human and physical geography of Ireland was completely changed. The island lost a third of its population during those terrible years. And so whole villages were erased, you know, estates were completely redrawn, the land was reused. So they had to straight away start making a revision, a second revision to the map. And it was then that my great-great-grandfather was employed to do that.
19: Yeah, there's so much. It's funny, like I was thinking about this the other day, just like how much we take maps for granted, which sounds like a stupid thing. But you think now you can go on Google Maps or any sort of other wayfinding service. And it's like a huge scandal and massively confusing and disorienting when you can't find directions easily to get somewhere. But it really wasn't long ago that so much of wayfinding and mapping was just you ask someone who lives in the area how to get somewhere and they give you a set of directions that involves perhaps physical landmarks, a business that's been closed for 10 years, aware that this mechanic shop used to be or something like that.
18: Yeah. The word Ireland and Irish and actually Britain and British doesn't appear in the novel at all. And the peninsula on which Tomás and Liam begin the mapping and begin the novel isn't named. And it is partly because it's fictitious, but also I wanted to invite readers to imagine a sense of maplessness, you know, to think themselves, you know, forget that we've all got a tiny GPS in our pockets, forget that there have been Ordnance Survey maps for 170 years or so, and just imagine a time when, like you say, you had to ask people or you had to navigate by the stars and we had really no idea what was over that hill unless we climbed that hill and looked.
19: Mm. My guest today is Maggie O'Farrell. Her new novel is called Land. I'm Mateo Roach and this is Bookends. I know you've done some interesting things in the past to kind of get into the mind of your characters. You grew an herb garden, brewed some elixirs to understand the job of a chemist in Shakespeare's time in the past. Was there anything you did practice-wise to get into character for this novel or to inform some of the details that you incorporate?
18: Well, many different things, actually. And I've spent a long time, and I've always spent time in Ireland, but I did go on a trip with my son about 3 or 4 years ago. My son's always up for a kind of slightly odd quest. And we did go on a trip looking for forgotten and abandoned sacred wells in Ireland. I've always been fascinated by the sacred wells. So they're everywhere. Any town or village you go to in Ireland, there's usually one either in the town or in the environs. And you can just ask people. You can go into a town and you can ask. I usually ask at a bookshop because booksellers know everything. Or the pub is quite a good chance. Or if you can't find a pub or a bookshop, which is probably unlikely in Ireland, you can find somebody around the age of 70.
19: I was going to say the oldest person whose memory is still with them. Yeah.
18: And they can usually tell you. And some of them are really well looked after. Some of them are actually in, so they've been co-opted into churchyards. And some of them are completely overgrown and you have to kind of traipse through fields and woods. And I did actually take a pair of secateurs with me so I could cut away the brambles and the nettles. But these wells go right back to pre-Christian pagan Ireland, to the time of Druids, where, you know, people did worship water. And even now, it's part of the ritual of Catholicism in Ireland. You will see people making devotions at a well and asking for a cure or a wish. And What's fascinating to me is that someone recently tested a lot of the waters in these holy wells or sacred wells. And there's one in County Cork that's been famous for, I think, probably millennia for curing madness. And the scientists discovered that that particular well has very high levels of lithium. So those druids were onto something.
19: That's so cool. Because, yeah, that's even now lithium is actually used as a prescription medication.
18: Yeah.
19: So, they, exactly. they were actually really onto something, I suppose. I think everything that you've just said about these kind of expeditions you were going on, getting really intimately involved with the water, the land, all of this obviously has to do with what you're talking about in your novel. Land is not a passive entity in this book. The peninsula you mentioned that's being mapped by the father and son in your story is so central. It's powerful. It's alive. Where does this relationship with land come from for you? I know you mentioned this kind of historical importance of the land in Irish culture dating back to pre-Christian times.
18: Yeah. So a lot of the kind of, I suppose, animism, for want of a better word for it, and the sort of presence or the power of the natural world comes from Irish folklore or myth, the myth cycles of Ireland. So Ireland has an amazingly well-preserved Celtic folklore. I think it's partly because Ireland is pretty unusual in Europe that it was never invaded by the Romans. So the Irish belief system, stories, folklore was never sort of superimposed by Roman beliefs and stories, deities. So anyway, so when my father is one, so I was born in Ireland, but as you can, I don't know if you can probably tell by the way I speak, I grew up mostly in Britain. But my father was one of those emigrants who never quite got over leaving. So he would only ever read to us Irish myths. And we used to, which at the time we used to beg him to read us the Moomins or Pippi Longstocking, but he never would. He'd always say, these are the only stories you'll ever need to know. You know, at the time I did find it a bit frustrating, but actually now I'm quite glad because in a way they, those myths and the particular hermetic world of them, it sort of forms part of a bedrock of my sense of narrative in one way. And, you know, those myths are filled with giants and battles and love stories and abductions, and often strange things will happen. And the natural world, the land, is the most powerful supreme being, where humans come quite a long way down second. So it was very important to me to try and bring as much of that kind of animism and the power of the landscape into this novel. So in the novel, you will find a very particular dog who is sort of airlifted from Irish myth. There's also a talking fish. There are lots and lots of quite interesting and powerful magical fish in Irish myth.
19: Fish are a big one. The salmon of knowledge was something I was thinking about as I had a classmate who was Irish that I went to high school with, who she had a salmon of knowledge necklace that was always brought out before any big school exam.
18: I have one as well, yes. But also I remember when I was a child, the Irish money, so obviously they use euros now, but before the euros, the Irish money was really beautiful and it had salmon on it and lots of different animals. And I remember particularly the salmon coin was, I really particularly liked that one.
19: Yeah. And another question I have, because you mentioned, of course, largely having grown up in the UK, but being born in the north of Ireland and leaving when you were quite young. Mm-hmm. Can you tell me a bit about, because this story of leaving Ireland and remaining connected to it in a very profound way is something that so many people in the diaspora across the world can relate to. You mentioned that you go back now with your own children. What has that been like?
18: Well, Ireland has always been a really important part of who I am and my identity. My passport is Irish, you know, my name. So it just, I mean, my accent doesn't match my passport, but it's still a hugely important part of who I am. And we used to go back a lot in the summer when we were children. It's a confusing thing. You know, I think if you don't grow up where you were born, or as you know, as I said, you know, our accent doesn't match your passport, I think you always have a sense of this kind of ghost self who walks along beside you, a kind of doppelganger. You always wonder, who would I have been if we'd stayed? You know, I could have been quite a different person. I would have sounded different. I would have a Derry accent for start, which would be quite exciting.
19: Do you think you would have been a writer had you grown up entirely in Ireland? Or is that something that dislocation and displacement maybe contributed to?
18: I don't know. It's hard to say, really. I mean, there's a lot of debate about whether writers are made or born. And I think it's probably a mixture of both, really. I mean, Ireland's not bad at producing writers, is it?
19: I would say punches above its weight, perhaps.
18: Yeah. So who knows? I find it really hard. You know, it's really hard to kind of trace where that comes from, but I can't imagine a time. There was never a time that I can remember when I didn't want to write stories. So probably.
19: Maggie, I want to ask a bit about your interest in the lives of children. You mentioned, of course, being a parent, and you have written a fair amount about children who are made vulnerable by illness, by disease, by perhaps the loss of family members. I understand you suffered from a pretty serious illness when you were a child that very much affected your life for a period of time. Is there a connection between that experience and some of what you've been interested in your writing?
18: Yes, perhaps. I mean, I think, you know, being ill as a child, I think had, well, two kind of effects probably, you know, on me in terms of my writing. You know, I think having a brush with mortality when you're quite young, it does change you. And I think it probably makes you a bit more serious. You know, going through a really severe illness is like walking through a fire. You know, you come out the other side and you're slightly reconfigured. You know, your molecules are still the same, but they're in a slightly different arrangement. It sounds really unscientific, doesn't it? But also I think it made me even more, I think, passionate about reading, because all I could do at the time was read. So that's really all I did when I was off school for, you know, years. I just read from one side of my bookcase to the other, and then I started again and read it again. So I read all those childhood books over and over again. And I still think rereading is something that's very important if you're going to write, because, you know, to be a writer, you've always got to first be a reader. And, you know, I read, if I'm reading a book for the first time, I read it for pure pleasure and I will race through it to find out what happens. And then if there's something about it that intrigues me or impresses me, I will read it again as a writer. And I will, it's a bit how I imagine an engineer might look at an engine and think, how does this work? How did they put this together? And I sometimes will draw a diagram of how the plot has been constructed. This makes me sound quite, actually, my children call me a neek. I don't know if you know that word. It's a cross between a nerd and a geek. But anyway, I'm owning that phrase. I'm owning that that name. But I think that was a skill that I developed then.

You're listening to my conversation with Maggie O'Farrell about her new novel, Land. I'm Matea Roach, and this is Bookends. We'll be right back after the news.

0: It's 1:30. Good afternoon. I'm Emily Ray-Pasiak, and here's what's making news right now. The Edmonton Elks are getting set to face off tomorrow night against the Saskatchewan Roughriders in what promises to be an emotional game honoring two lives lost. The football matchup will pay tribute to crash victim Bishma Rajagiru. The 22-year-old was killed Saturday night when the car he was driving collided with a vehicle driven by Roughriders team captain Jaden Dalkey, northwest of Regina. RCMP say Dalkey, who was also killed in the crash, was driving on the wrong side of a highway with alcohol and cannabis in his SUV. Riders General Manager Jeremy O'Day says the team plans on holding a tribute for the 30-year-old from Leduc before Thursday's game in Regina. Crime rates were down across most of the country in 2025. Statistics Canada says crime severity was also down for a second year in a row. Major contributors include a decline in break and enters and motor vehicle theft. However, shoplifting has risen for a fifth consecutive year. As for violent crimes, homicide saw its sharpest decline in four decades. Last year was the lowest it's been since 2014. The number of police-reported hate crimes also decreased slightly. Taking a look at your weather now, in Edmonton today we'll see a mix of sun and cloud with 30% chance of showers late this afternoon, risk of a thunderstorm late this afternoon as well, widespread smoke, high of 29 degrees.
1: Hi, welcome back to Bookends. I'm Matea Roach. Let's get back to my conversation with Maggie O'Farrell. In this new novel, Land, one of the children in the family that we're following is this boy named Eugene, who is nonverbal and displays some behaviors that now maybe we would associate with being on the autism spectrum. Obviously, in the period of time that you're writing about, that's not really the way that those sorts of traits would have been talked about. Why did you want to include this kind of character and put him in this setting of, you know, we're talking about the land, we're talking about the aftermath of this famine that everyone's kind of experienced as this collective trauma?
2: Well, I always knew that one of the characters would be nonverbal, which is what Eugene is. And I was very careful not to kind of superimpose any kind of modern analysis or diagnosis of who he is, you know, because the family are just very accepting of his lack of speech. But for me, the novel is very much about speech and silence. You know, the first line is, his father was ever a man of few words. And the way Fina and Tomas, the parents, deal with the terrible things they've been through and the terrible things they've seen is to be silent about them. I think that was probably people's reaction, especially at that time in history. And I think all four children are very aware of these gaps in their parents' stories and their parents' lives, and they all react to it in different ways. But Eugene is someone who doesn't speak, but he actually hears and takes in an awful lot more than any of the other characters. That's his response to his parents' experiences. And I found he's a very, very interesting character to write because he doesn't let anything out, but he's actually very adroit at communicating, particularly with his family.
1: You know, again, we've been speaking about how this novel relates to both your personal family history with the map making, to your Irish roots and feeling connected to that. You conclude the acknowledgements with a message to your great-great-grandfather in Irish. What's the message and why did you want to have that be the last thing that people see?
2: It means, may he rest in eternal peace. Because I think he lived through terrible, turbulent times, and also, it's an acknowledgement that he never expected or possibly wanted a great-great-granddaughter to write a novel about him. So that's why I don't give him his real name and I don't really talk about the joins where fact ends and fiction starts. I feel like I belong to him, but he doesn't belong to me. You know, I'm very far from his only descendant. So that was my main feeling towards him when I finished the book, that I would hope that he's resting in peace wherever he is.
1: Yeah, a lovely sentiment. And yeah, you like to think that if you're writing perhaps something about your ancestors based on your ancestors, that they would feel that you did a good job with the work. So
2: I hope so,
1: absolutely. I mean, as far as I'm concerned, fantastic novel. I loved reading it. Maggie, thank you so much for joining us today. It's been a real pleasure.
2: Oh, it's a pleasure. Thank you.

Maggie O'Farrell's latest novel is called Land. She joined me from her home in Edinburgh. I'm Mateo Roach, and you're listening to Bookends on CBC Radio.

0: In the world of anarchists, Emma Goldman was a rock star. For decades, she both captivated and polarized audiences with rousing speeches about her political ideas. Goldman was born in the Russian Empire in 1869 and emigrated to the United States as a teenager. When she was 20, she moved to New York City and began her life as an anarchist. For the next 50 years, she spoke all over the world, railing against capitalism and oppressive regimes, advocating for workers' rights, equality for women, and more. She also wrote books, spent some time in jail, trained as a midwife, was actually deported from the United States at one point, and even lived in Toronto for a period of time at the end of her life. But when Robert Huff sat down to write a novel about Goldman's life, it was her formative first 2 years on the Lower East Side of New York, where she met her longtime revolutionary companion, Sasha Berkman, that captured his imagination. Robert Huff's novel is called Anarchists in Love. He joined me in studio in Toronto in November of 2025 to tell me all about it. Robert, how are you doing?
1: I'm well, thank you. Thank you for having me.
0: So from the short bio of Emma Goldman I just shared, she lived a long and interesting life. There was a lot packed in there. I want to know what drew you to writing about her at this particular time in her early 20s, just starting out in New York.
1: Well, the story is, I was out in the middle of COVID walking my dog. So I was just walking along thinking, what should I write about? And just suddenly this voice came in my head, why not Emma Goldman? Which really shocked me because I barely knew who she was. All I really knew is that she was an anarchist, probably the most famous anarchist of all time. Other than that, I knew nothing about her. So I went home and I got her autobiography. It's called Living My Life. It's like 700 pages. And I started reading it. The first 80 pages, she flees a bad marriage, moves to New York City, becomes an anarchist, meets her lifelong companion, founds a polyamorous revolutionary cell, and plots to assassinate the industrialist Henry C. Frick, all in an effort to kickstart a worldwide anarchist revolution. And I just thought, how is it no one's dramatized these events yet? I mean, I have to do it.
0: I think what's interesting about her politics is she didn't really confine herself to one issue either, right? Like, what was it about her ideas that distinguished her as an anarchist that have made her this kind of enduring figure?
1: Yeah, so I should say that I'm not an expert on Emma Goldman. I am, however, an expert on Emma Goldman in her first 2 years in New York City. And the thing that she brought to the movement was a sense of fun. Emma Goldman was a libertine of the highest order. You know, she had hundreds of lovers. She, as I say, she was polyamorous. She did not believe in monogamy. But, you know, the most famous quote of Emma Goldman is, "If I can't dance, I don't want to be in your revolution." Turns out that's the quote everyone knows about her. And I think it has kind of a metaphoric value. She really thought that the anarchist movement was too stuffy and too filled with intellectuals sitting around discussing the perils of materialism. And she just really wanted to inject some blood into the movement and was determined to do so.
0: Yeah, it's interesting, like her kind of vision of a better world involves not just things like people's material needs being met, although that was a big part of it, but also the idea that your sort of spiritual cultural needs would be met as well, that there was a need for visual art, there was a need for poetry, there was a need for dancing. I guess to the best of your understanding, like what did she hope to achieve through her politics and activism?
1: Oh, she had one goal, which was to eliminate all forms of governance. She was an anarchist. She didn't believe in government. She didn't believe in formal education. She didn't believe in religion. She didn't believe in the family unit. What they did believe is that deep down, people were naturally good. I'm told this is a notion they got from the philosopher Rousseau, but they really did believe that all forms of human rot and vice and avarice are caused by the institutions that enslave us. And that if those institutions didn't exist, we would just naturally find this kind of harmonic way of governing ourselves. So you ask what she was trying to accomplish. Yeah, the complete elimination of the United States government to start.
0: Yeah, just, you know, and that's just
1: and then the
0: beginning.
1: Rest of the world governments, yeah.
0: Yeah, and then it's a very optimistic form of politics, right? Because I think that sometimes when people hear the term like anarchist and it's used to describe someone's politics, we think of it as people who just kind of want chaos for the sake of chaos. But that's not really what Emma Goldman was about.
1: No, it's misused quite a bit.
0: Yeah.
1: You know, I've heard like Trump being described as an anarchist. He's not at all. But people use it as, you know, this agent of chaos. But, mm-hmm. you know, anarchism was a really well thought out political doctrine that they all adhered to. What I thought was kind of interesting about these characters is that on one level, they seem to be against everything. So you might assume that they're kind of very nihilistic people. And yet they also had this honest, and I would say childlike, belief that we were really good deep down. Mm-hmm. That it's just the institutions that enslave us that causes us to behave badly. So there's a real contradiction there.
0: Well, Emma Goldman comes to New York aware already of anarchist politics. And yes. part of, you know, why she goes there is she wants to be a part of this scene. She wants to get involved in that way of living. She has this real firecracker personality. She's at the beginning of your novel. She's escaping this bad marriage back in Rochester. And then she meets her partner, both her romantic partner and her partner in politics, Sasha Berkman. They meet in this busy cafe on an August night. It's kind of like a classic meet cute in a lot of ways. And they're both kind of intrigued by each other. What is it that brings them together other than obviously there's a shared politics? So that's a good baseline to start from.
1: Well, this is the reason the book's called Anarchists in Love. They meet on one of her first nights in New York City, and the attraction is immediate. Emma Goldman often wrote that she liked two types of men, idealists and vulgarians. And I think she saw both in Sasha. One thing I had to decide is when I was writing the book and casting her character, what made her so irresistible?

0: words, by the way. They're not mine. And I think that he senses what she sees in him. And much of the book is informed by this process of her trying. When she meets Sasha Bergman, he's depressed. He's very repressed. And in the book, she tries her darndest to pull what she considers his real anarcho essence out of him.
1: His revolutionary spirit, in a way.
0: Yeah, turning him into like an active, potent revolutionary is what she wants out of Sasha.
1: I'm curious about that phrase that Emma Goldman uses when she was writing about Sasha, the idea of the real anarchist man. What is that real anarchist man?
0: Well, I remember she was such a pistol, Emma Goldman. I think she wanted a man who could keep up with her, you know? Like, I think she wanted a guy who could do what was necessary. And I mean, I get asked the question, did she put him up to trying to assassinate Henry C. Frick? I don't think it's that simple. She just got him to a place where he felt free enough to actually attempt this.
1: Mm-hmm. The Lower East Side to me really feels like a character in this novel. We get a taste of the sights and sounds, even smells that the characters encounter. Can you tell me a bit about what the Lower East Side of the 1890s was like?
0: Well, it was just really, really lousy. you know, this was the Gilded Age. And people forget it's the Gilded Age. It's not the Golden Age, i.e. scratch the surface. So the Gilded Age, you had a couple of families, the Carnegies, the Guggenheims, the Rockefellers, the Morgans, who were extremely wealthy. And everyone else was living in these terrible tenements where their kids would get diseases and die, you know, diphtheria and whatnot. And they had these jobs where they were working 12-hour days, 7 days a week. So, I mean, the dynamic here is the anarchists of the Lower East Side, they were all Jews from Russia. They were all stuck in the Pale of Settlement. There was an apartheid system. If you're Jewish, you have to live in this really crappy part of Western Russia called the Pale. And a lot of them left, kind of believing this notion that the streets were paved with gold in the United States. And then they got to America and found out that it wasn't true, that, you know, all of the wealth in the nation was concentrated in a few families, and everyone else lived really poorly. And so they got angry. And that's how anarchism started, I think.
1: I want to talk a bit about the sort of way that anarchist theory gets put into practice in this novel. A phrase you mentioned earlier and that gets brought up in the novel was this idea of the propaganda of the deed. And that's something that Emma and Sasha were both deeply committed to. Can you tell me a bit about what that idea was and why it resonated for Emma and Sasha?
0: So there was this notion blowing through anarchist circles, so the Lower East Side, called propaganda of the deed. And the idea was, if you did something big, like assassinating Henry C. Frick, it might kickstart a revolution. So Frick was Carnegie's right-hand man. There, he ran Carnegie's steel plant in Pittsburgh. There was a strike of the steel plant employees, and Frick had his armed forces open fire on the strikers, and he killed seven of them. And so for this reason, Emma and Sasha decided that he would be a worthwhile target to take out. They never for a second thought that he wouldn't be replaced, you know, overnight. The idea in killing him was it would spark the discontent that they saw existing in everyone around them, and people would rise up and spark an anarchist revolution in the United States. So that was the propaganda of the deed.
1: What effect did this plot and this failed plot to kill Henry C. Frick have on the anarchist movement?
0: What it really did was bring a lot of heat onto the anarchist movement. It's kind of funny. At that time, trade unionism was against the law. Anarchism wasn't. You know, Emma Goldman, some of her speeches were made in halls owned by Andrew Carnegie. They were just off the radar. There weren't enough of them. However, that all changed with this attempt on the life of Henry Frick. And pretty soon anarchism was against the law. We saw anarchists getting thrown in jail everywhere. So it kind of didn't work.
1: Yeah. It makes me wonder then, what was the sort of broader impact of this?
0: I think what they missed is that Americans really kind of like the capitalist system, and it wasn't going to be that easy to drum it out of them. I mean, in his memoir from prison, because he goes away for a long time for this, he meets people who actually

0: had worked for Andrew Carnegie, and they're why would you want to kill Frick? He provides employment, you know. So this is kind of a discouraging moment for him. And I just think that they overestimated the degree with which, you know, the downtrodden worker wanted to dispense with capitalism altogether.
1: I mean, there's a lot of risk inherent, I guess, in revolution, right? Like, you don't know that things are necessarily going to work out in the way that revolutionaries hope or say that they will. And I think part of what's so interesting about Emma Goldman and Sasha Berkman, part of maybe also some of the trouble that they run into at this early stage, is they believe so fervently in their own ideas that they kind of imagine that eventually people are surely going to start believing it as well, right? It's so compelling. I want to ask about Emma as an orator, because you've mentioned a couple of times these speeches that she gave, and she was a renowned speaker in her day, but she wasn't actually a natural orator at the beginning. And we see her in the novel learn those skills of public speaking and develop in that way. Why did you want that to be part of the story that you tell in this novel?
0: So Emma helps Sasha by, you know, hauling out his true essence out of him. He helps her by turning her into public speaker. He's the one who goes, she's terrified of public speaking. And at first she gives these kind of formulaic, dry speeches about anarchist theory to, you know, ill-educated mill workers who can't follow it and are bored out of their minds. But then one day she just starts talking about her private life and what she thinks. And just suddenly people's ears perk up. So from then she was away to the races. You know, then all she talked about was her life and how she was a model for how anarchism could make everything better. She just told stories that people at the time could relate to. And she got really popular that way, mostly talking about women's issues and the distribution of wealth in America. Pretty soon she was pulling huge crowds. And then that kind of drew some attention to the anarchist movements, how popular this woman, Emma Goldman, was. You know, it wasn't just anarchists who went to see her, just anyone with kind of a discontent.
1: Mm. I'm speaking with Robert Hoff about his new novel, Anarchists in Love. I'm Matea Roach, and you're listening to Bookends. Robert, you mentioned earlier that this novel takes place in America's Gilded Age, which was this period of rapid industrialization and economic growth, but that also had this extreme wealth inequality. As you said, it was a Gilded Age, not a Golden Age. There were a lot of problems that wealth kind of covered over. This is the 1890s that we're talking about, but I think there are a lot of people who feel in 2025 that we're living in maybe a kind of second Gilded Age, or that some of these same problems are very manifest today. What do you think about that?
0: Oh, I agree wholeheartedly. I'm hearing it everywhere. I think that's why the book is raising such interest, is because clearly, I mean, if you only just talk about distribution of wealth in America, we're in another Gilded Age. But the Guggenheims et al. Have been replaced with, you know, Elon Musk and Mark Zuckerberg and Jeff Bezos, people like that. It's the tech bros who are the new industrialists of our time. So the Gilded Age, roughly the figure I always hear is 90% of America's wealth was concentrated in the hands of 1%. And then I've heard over and over that we're back to that now. It's very difficult to check because the uber wealthy put their money everywhere. It's hard to know actually how much money there is. But most of the estimates are kind of in that ballpark. Although I've seen a few that say 90% of the nation's wealth are in the 0.0001%, i.e. it's worse now. So yeah, I think we're right back there. And I really think people, you know, I have moral qualms about assassinating everyone. Plus, I don't think it's effective. So I don't necessarily agree with what they chose to do. However, I still think people kind of wish another Emma Goldman would come along, because she was completely unafraid. This is one thing I do admire about Emma Goldman and Sasha Berkman, is their courage. They just seem to have no concern for their own health or liberty. You know, Sasha thinks he's going to be killed in this assassination attempt. He's convinced of it. You know, they don't seem to mind going to prison. So I think people are yearning for, you know, another heroic hero. revolution feels kind of like it's in the air, and Emma Goldman would be kind of a metaphor for that were she to exist right now.
1: There is a sort of literary quality. Obviously, like, you've written a novel about these real life anarchists. There has to be a literary quality to them in order for you to want to do that. When you look at where Sasha and Emma are living when they meet, you know, they're on the Lower East Side. They've both come out of the Russian Empire, Tsarist Russia. Is there anything about these two in particular that you think led them to turning out the way they did, to becoming these anarchist icons?
0: Well, it was a question that plagued them. You know, they would sit around and think, why us? I mean, there's lots of horribly abused people who come from the Pale of Settlement and settle in the tenements and have a really bad life, but don't become anarchists. Both their uncles were revolutionaries in Russia. So they seem to think that there's some genetic predisposition to becoming an anarchist. You know, this was a question that perplexed them as well. You know, why do we have the moxie to become anarchists and no one else seems to? You know, why are we so alone?
1: It's like no one wants to get up and work anymore. Like, yeah. No one wants to get up and be a revolutionary.
0: Even their fellow anarchists are more comfortable, you know, having bake sales. Mm-hmm. Or, you know, writing another article for one of the anarchist newspapers that existed in the Lower East Side. This is what they were good at. And talking about the day when the revolution came, I think what frustrated Emma Goldman and Sasha Berkman was so much was they didn't seem to see any characters in the anarchist world who would actually spawn this revolution, who would actually do what it took to make this revolution occur. And so without those characters, they sort of assigned themselves the responsibility of doing it.
1: It feels to me, as a reader of this novel and as a reader of kind of some more historical context, like, it feels in a way like these two kind of needed each other to get to that place, or that they drove each other to get to that place.
0: Yeah, for sure.
1: Yeah, it's kind of without the ultimate one another, love story. Yeah.
0: It's funny to call this book a love story. since they get together right away and then, you know, become anarchists and polyamorists and would-be assassins. So it's kind of an off-kilter romance. Yeah. It's my kind of romance novel.
1: Yeah, I mean, the book is, again, it's anarchists in love. It's really right there all on the cover. But when you describe the way that they bring out these qualities in each other that turn out to be some of their best qualities, but that kind of only emerge with the support of that partner.
0: Yeah.
1: That to me is a really beautiful love story.
0: Oh, well, thank you.
1: Yeah.
0: I mean, I spent no time thinking, you know, how can I make the love between the two of them beautiful? But if it turned out that way, I'm pleased.
1: I think it works. I want to ask one last question before we go about something that's at the very end of the book, which is that in the author's note, you write that Emma Goldman was actually living in Toronto when she died in 1940 at the age of 70, which is kind of an interesting and perhaps unexpected Canadian connection. What did you learn about what brought her to Canada at the end of her life and what she was doing here?
0: Well, so basically what happened after Anarchists in Love ends, the two of them just became such a thorn in the side of the American government that they threw them out. They took their passports and said, get out. So they went to Russia thinking this would be a good home for them. And they were shocked by what the Bolsheviks were doing. So they became such irritants to the Russians that they threw them out as well. And they moved to France. They didn't live together, but they were both in the south of France. Weirdly, Emma was supported by Peggy Guggenheim.
1: That's so cool. Ages ago, we had a novel about the life of Peggy Guggenheim on this show.
0: Yeah, so yeah. They got along, despite the fact that Emma worked tirelessly to depose families such as the Guggenheims. She was supported later in life by Peggy Guggenheim. Kind of an irony. Anyway, Sasha finally does kill himself. I can say this because it's not part of the novel. And she wants to move closer to her sisters who live in Rochester. Mm. Yeah, but she can't enter the United States, so she picks the closest major city, which is Toronto, and there's a plaque on Spadina Avenue where her apartment was.
1: I'm sure I've probably walked by it like a million times. I'll have to look out for it again. Well, that's a very interesting kind of Canadian connection to wrap things up. Robert, thank you so much for coming in today. I've had a lot of fun traipsing through history with you.
0: Thank you.

0: Robert Huff is the author of Anarchists in Love. We spoke last November. This week's show was produced by Katie Swales and Sarah Cooper. Aili Yamamoto is our associate producer. Our senior producer is Jacqueline Kirk, and our executive producer is Aaron Balser. Shout out to our audio tech, Aronde Williams, and to the rest of the CBC Books team. I'm Matea Roach, and this is Bookends. 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Thanks for listening, and I'll see you next time. 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
3: Hi, it's Michelle Elliott. With wildfire smoke an ever-present threat in many places across Canada, there's a push to spread the word about the impact of the smoke on children's health, especially if they have asthma.
4: This is the CBC Edmonton News. At 2 o'clock, it's 26 degrees in Edmonton. Good afternoon. I'm Emily Ray Pasiak. Trade with the U.S. and the latest tariff threats are top of the agenda in Charlottetown. This is where Canada's premiers are meeting, a day before Prime Minister Mark Carney joins them in person. Janice McGregor reports on their priorities.
5: Nothing unites like a common opponent, and there's no more popular opponent in Canada right now than Donald Trump.
6: Manitoba Premier Wab Kinew offering his take on why premiers may try to get along this week and not bow to U.S. pressure.
5: I think the American president is very vulnerable right now. The cost of living is a political disaster for Donald Trump. And a lot of people in Canada are saying in order for us to get a Kuzma deal, we should give him a win. But I'm wondering whether we should.
6: Host Premier Rob Lance is trying to set that debate aside for now.
7: We're not ignoring it, but we've got other work to do.
6: Work like a renewed push for federal health funding.
7: Approving access to primary care here, workforce retention, recruitment and retention, very important. Energy security is incredibly important.
6: But as PEI pushes for closer interprovincial ties like new subsea cables, these energy security talks remain shaped by American threats. Janice McGregor, CBC News, Charlottetown.
4: The United States Trade Representative says negotiations to review the Kuzma free trade deal will likely take months. He says he hopes to provide Canada with options for an interim deal by the end of the year. Jameson Greer testified at a congressional hearing on Donald Trump's economic policies. Earlier this week, the U.S. president announced 50% tariffs on hundreds of Canadian goods. Greer today defended the measures.
8: We're fighting against a ban on American liquor on shelves. We're fighting against hard caps on export of American cars. We're trying to balance this relationship, have as much trade, liberal trade in North America as possible while protecting our producers.
4: The new tariffs come into effect in a month. Prime Minister Mark Carney says both sides have committed to intensify negotiations. Manitoba Premier Wab Kinew says he's open to a west-east pipeline being pitched by his counterparts in Alberta and Ontario. Speaking at the meeting of premiers in Charlottetown, he says the pipeline could make Canada stronger and that there are workers in his province who would be eager to help build it.
9: I love Alberta, I love Albertans, so willing to entertain the idea. We have been, talking over the past number of months. Been talking to Indigenous leaders in Manitoba, talking to average Manitobans. Having spent a few days in Portage la Prairie, Manitoba last week, I can tell you there's probably a lot of people who'd like to work on a pipeline.
4: The pipeline proposal announced earlier this month by Premier Daniel Smith and Ontario Premier Doug Ford would stretch 3,300 kilometers from Hardisty, Alberta to refineries in Sarnia, Ontario, going through Saskatchewan and Manitoba while not crossing into the U.S. The Edmonton Elks are getting set to face off tomorrow night against the Saskatchewan Roughriders in what promises to be an emotional game honoring two lives lost. The football matchup will pay tribute to crash victim Bhishma Rajyaguru. The 22-year-old was killed Saturday night when the car he was driving collided with a vehicle driven by Roughriders team captain Jaden Dalkey northwest of Regina. RCMP say Dalkey, who was also killed in the crash, was driving on the wrong side of a highway with alcohol and cannabis in his SUV. Riders General Manager Jeremy O'Day says the team plans on holding a tribute for the 30-year-old from Leduc before Thursday's game in Regina. Crime rates were down across most of the country in 2025. Statistics Canada says crime severity was also down for a second year in a row. Major contributors include a decline in break-and-enters and motor vehicle theft. However, shoplifting has risen for a fifth consecutive year. As for violent crimes, homicide saw its sharpest decline in four decades. Last year was the lowest it's been since 2014. The number of police-reported hate crimes also decreased slightly. Taking a look at your weather now, in Edmonton today, we're no longer under a yellow air quality warning, but many communities in northern Alberta still are. Edmonton is sitting at a 4 on the air quality health index right now, which is considered moderate risk. In terms of the weather today in the capital city, we'll see sun, then a mix of sun and cloud with 30% chance of showers late this afternoon. Risk of a thunderstorm late this afternoon as well. Widespread smoke, high of 29 degrees. Tomorrow, sunny, becoming a mix of sun and cloud near noon, high of 29 as well. Right now in Edmonton, it is 26 degrees. 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
3: Okay, you know when you're digging through dusty old thrift shops? That actually seems to be the hot new social media trend lately.
2: Guess where we are today?
10: I'll bet you'll never guess.
2: We're at a thrift store.
11: Happy Tuesday, divas. Guess where we are? And if you said work, you must be new here because I'm unemployed. We're at Goodwill.
12: Want to go thrifting? Look how cute this is. Are you kidding?
3: That is just a tiny taste of the huge amount of thrifting content on TikTok, on Instagram these days.
13: Yeah, Michelle, you know, I am a lifelong thrifter, but I'm feeling pretty on trend at the moment. Thrifting is actually cool now.
3: Me too, Rachel. I've always loved thrifting, but it has been fun to see it take off on social media. You see people of all ages browsing the Goodwill racks and then sharing their best finds.
13: Yeah, I think everyone has now figured it out that there is just no feeling like finding a pair of $200 jeans for $9.99 at the secondhand store.
3: Oh yeah, I've done that. And every time I pick up those jeans, I just feel so good. Kind of like it's a little secret, you know, because nobody else knows. I got it for 10 bucks. I have this belt though that I got from a store in Vancouver and it is so unique. I found out from the owner that it came from Japan. It's black and quite wide and has gold rings all across it. And when I wear it, I feel like I've just won a wrestling championship. But no, I'm just someone who likes to thrift shop.
13: Oh, it sounds gorgeous. And cheap too, I bet.
3: Oh yeah, very cheap. I won the shopping championship.
13: Nice.
3: What about you?
13: Yeah, I love saving money at the thrift store. I love the thrill of the hunt. And the icing on the cake for me is that it's a climate-friendly way to go on a shopping spree.
3: Oh yeah, so you're having fun, but your conscience is pretty free.
13: Right.
3: And that is why we're talking about it this week on What on Earth, where we bring you a world of climate solutions. I'm Michelle Elliott, sitting in as host this week.
13: And I'm story producer Rachel Sanders, and I'm going to introduce you to someone else. If you think we're thrifting maniacs, a few days ago, I met up with 16-year-old Yvonne Murphy here in Vancouver. She's written a three-part series about fast fashion for CBC Kids News, and it's filled with solutions. One of them is thrift shopping, so I wanted to head out shopping with her to find out more.
3: All right, take it away.
13: I meet up with Yvonne Murphy at the thrift store half an hour before opening.
14: Hello. How are you?
15: Nice to meet you.
13: The owner, Zoe, has agreed to let us in early to browse the racks and do an interview.
15: Hi, Zoe.
16: Hi.
15: Hi.
16: Nice to meet you, sort of in person.
15: Yeah.
16: Hi.
13: She rolls a rack filled with jeans, t-shirts, and jackets out in front of the store. In Kitsilano, a busy shopping district in Vancouver. And we head inside.
10: Thank you.
15: Oh, sorry, I want you to just watch your step here.
10: Yeah, yeah. Oh, the

0: is great.
1: It's a colorful scene. Some might call it a thrift shopper's paradise.
2: We are in Rummage Community Thrift, which, if you haven't been, is an amazing place. It's basically like the coolest, kookiest attic that you've ever seen come to life, and you can buy stuff.
3: It is like an attic, isn't it? I can see rows of bathing suits. I can see luggage. There's hats and lamps.
4: Oh, amazing.
1: And also...
2: Lord of the Rings. Limited edition.
3: Pinball machine. It's great. And it works, I think, as well. Yeah. $2 per play.
1: As for Yvonne, she's got a great eclectic sense of style. She's wearing black shorts, a blue knit top, and a yellowy-orange vintage jacket, a hand-me-down from her beloved grandmother.
2: My grandpa was just cleaning out some of the clothes that she doesn't wear anymore, and so I got this one, and now I basically wear it everywhere. It's like my everything jacket, one of my favorite things that I own.
3: It's so cute. And the rest of your outfit?
2: Thrifted, mm-hmm. Head to toe, and then these boots were something I got on my 13th birthday, and they've lasted me a long time.
3: You're 16 now?
2: Yes, 17 this August.
3: They're in great shape. Doc Martens?
2: Yes.
5: Yeah.
3: Nice.
1: Yvonne and I can't resist a little browsing, and she spots a pair of blue suede heels.
2: They're adorable.
3: Cute. Oh, those are high heels, though. You wear heels that high?
2: No.
3: Maybe they're...
2: I aspire to one day.
3: Yeah.
2: And I don't have anywhere that I need to rush. No classes.
3: Yeah, yeah.
1: But we're not really here to shop. We're here to talk. Because Yvonne's written a three-part series for CBC Kids News about solutions to fast fashion. It's something she's thought a lot about. Because for her, climate change is a big concern.
2: Honestly, I think this is an experience that probably most Gen Z can relate to. I feel like I've been worried about climate change for as long as I've known, like, what it is, which has been most of my life. This point when I probably heard about it for the first time was my family were always really big on, like, watching documentaries and trying to educate us, even young, about these issues. And then as I've gotten older, that, you know, interest just remained. And so I started to do school projects around it. I started to, from like my school newspaper, I write a lot about climate change for that.
3: You and I both live in Vancouver. How have you seen climate change affect the city where we live?
2: I mean, I lived through, I think anyone in Vancouver or surrounding regions will remember the heat dome in 2021. I was actually living in Whistler at the time, so a little ways away, but I just remember a house actually went up in smoke, like a few doors down, and so there was our entire neighborhood filled with wildfire smoke that entire summer. It was, I think we had one AC unit, so I remember my whole family like clustering around this AC unit, like it was a fire at a campground. So that was just a very visceral experience of how my neighborhood was being affected, seeing smoke everywhere, seeing the houses literally go up in flames. In Vancouver, I mean, I'm very privileged to live with my parents. We have AC units now, but I often think that for homeless people, it's especially difficult, like when I'll be walking past because they don't have really anywhere to go to cool down. I mean, it's like a canyon, sort of. All the heat gets trapped between the buildings. So I haven't personally experienced, I don't think, the real hardships that are associated with these increased temperatures, but just as an external observer seeing people, it's very hard to watch. Yeah.
3: So you wrote a series about fast fashion, and I'm wondering, why did you want to write that?
2: Well, I love fashion, in case you can't tell. And I've also, as I've gotten older, I've gotten really into thrifting. And I've noticed at the same time in my peer group, fast fashion seems to be everywhere. And so I was interested in looking into both the environmental downsides of fast fashion, because I've always taken it sort of as a given that fast fashion is environmentally unsustainable, but I hadn't actually done much formal research into that. But I was also really curious about what is making fast fashion so popular with youth.
3: What did you learn about the impact of fast fashion on the climate and the environment?
2: Well, first off, I think I should mention that I was surprised to find how incredibly problematic the entire fashion industry was. I learned that fashion accounts for about 10% of global emissions, according to Earth.org. It's also the second biggest consumer of water. And then, because fast fashion and ultra-fast fashion are basically

0: basically just accelerated versions of that. They're especially problematic. So you have way more clothing waste because they're creating so many more collections. You have way more shipping emissions because, again, you're seeing the so many more collections come in and out. And you have, yeah, just a ton more waste as people throw them out after a few wears. That means it's a ton of emissions when it quickly goes to landfill. And then that's also one of the reasons why thrifting is actually so much better for the environment, because it's taking clothes that would otherwise be releasing emissions in landfill, and it's extending their lifespan.
1: There's also a disproportionate effect on the environment in certain parts of the world, isn't there? You wrote about that too.
0: Yeah. So what I learned from speaking to experts is that most fast fashion is produced in the global south. The reason for that is factories there have very few regulations, even fewer than they have in what we call the global north. So it's essentially very easy for these clothing brands to make clothes cheaply, to not pay people enough, a living wage. And it's easy for them to use these dyes and materials that are actually really should not be coming into contact with human skin. The runoff water from these factories, it's going into nearby creeks and rivers. And then once the clothing, you know, it's been shipped to the Western world, released all of these emissions from being processed, then a lot of it, it's either incinerated or it's sent to landfills also in the global south. It's really horrible. Yeah.
1: Yeah. Okay. Fashion has a climate impact, but it's also really important to a lot of people, including young people. Can you talk a bit about that? Why do you think fashion is important to us as people?
0: I think that, I mean, fashion is one of the main ways that we can express ourselves to the world. I mean, you walk through life and you don't get to talk to everybody. You don't get to, you know, have a conversation. But what they see about you, aside from your face, is your clothing, you know, how you choose to express yourself. I think, especially as a young person, fashion is such an integral part of learning who you are, because you get to try on different skins, literally try on different clothing styles, and it's artistic, it's fun, it has the power to make you feel more like yourself and also to find out who you are.
1: You wrote as well about the sense of community that comes from fashion sometimes.
0: I think fashion, especially in the social media era, something that I've seen a lot of is different aesthetics. So, you know, it's again a marketing technique, but people have created like basically identity branding for young people that is mainly, it's partly, you know, what music you listen to, but primarily it's in the clothing. So now you're seeing people find these senses of community based on if they fit into a certain aesthetic. Like, you know, there are people who feel like they dress coquette or they dress goth or alternative. I also think that social media and fast fashion, like, they've really capitalized on this inherent need in young people to find a sense of identity. That's a huge part of being a young person, is the search for identity and the search for belonging.

0: So let's just do a little browsing, actually. What is there anything you're looking for at the moment?
1: Oh, gosh. I think right now I've been really wanting, like, you know those F1 jackets? I've been seeing them. They are, like, red and black normally. Sometimes they're leather, sometimes they're like this nylon material, and I just think they look like the coolest things ever. And so I've been having my eye out for one day. I know I'm going to see one in a thrift store and it'll be the perfect one.
0: Okay, well, standing in front of the coats here, why don't we sort through?
1: Let's look. Okay, this is like similar look. Okay. Wilson staff. This is kind of like what they look like. The racer sort of jacket. What about you?
0: I've been looking for a leather jacket. But I can never find one that's quite right. I'd like kind of like a biker style jacket, but not too tough, because I'm not really tough looking.
1: No, I like leather jackets too, but sometimes it's like they're too glitzy, like with the silver buckles and stuff everywhere. I want something low key.
0: Agree. Yeah.
2: Thrift shopping is part of Yvonne's personal approach to the problem of fast fashion. But while writing her stories for CBC Kids News, she learned that secondhand shopping is just one small part of a bigger solution known as slow fashion.
1: So one of our really great interviewees, Jamil Atman, she described it as having sort of three parts. So the first is as a business model, and that's when you'll see, you know, slow fashion brands adopting different strategies like limited production runs or, you know, using low impact materials and traceable supply chains. It also has a component as a social movement, which involves, you know, really great organizations like Threading Change, which are looking to educate the public about the fashion industry and its impact on the environment and on people, and also pushing for more regulations on this industry because it is remarkably unregulated. Mm. And then the final part is as a personal practice. So that can really look like anything from changing where you buy, you know, maybe buying from slow fashion brands or going thrifting instead, or changing how you buy. So implementing strategies like delayed gratification, wardrobe tracking.
0: So wardrobe tracking meaning knowing what you have in your wardrobe before you buy new things?
1: Similar. It's sort of like an awareness but purposefully cultivated. So it's where you keep a journal actually and you catalog everything that you have in your wardrobe. I mean, it looks different for every person, but you can catalog what type of materials it's made of, how often you wear it, you know, any new things that you buy.
0: That's great. I have taken to, when I put an outfit on that I like, I take a photo of it so I remember what I have and how to, that I want to wear it again in the future. Do you have strategies yourself?
1: I have a few. I think the biggest strategy is sort of a unwilling one, which is just as a young person, I don't want to spend much money. I try and save it. So that's sort of built in, like, cap on how much I buy. I also, whenever I buy something, I sort of have like several questions that I ask myself, like, is it something that I'm going to wake up in the morning and want to put on and I'm going to want to wear it again and again because I feel so great in it and it's so comfortable. I also ask myself, like, how will this fit in with my wardrobe? Is this a piece that will, you know, work well with at least five of my other pieces? And finally, I have to be in like a certain mental space. So if I ever feel like rushed or like I'm just trying to like get out of the store and make a snap decision, I always just decide I'm going to put it on hold and come back to it after I've slept on it a bit.
0: Great advice. I have seen a lot of thrifting content on Instagram and TikTok lately, like young people, actually people of all ages talking about thrifting clothing. Do you think thrifting is getting more popular these days?
1: I think definitely. I mean, this is something I talk to thrift store owners about and also some professors and different advocates and entrepreneurs, is thrifting is having a real renaissance. You see so many young people like going into these different stores, keeping them afloat, which is amazing. And I think the main reasons that we identified was there's been this rise in online resale platforms like ThredUp, like Depop, which have made it way more accessible. And there's also been a rise of thrifting influencers who have made it cool, which is the most important part. So yeah, I think something I heard across the board is that culturally we're in this place where it's cool to be going to thrift stores. You know, it's not someone's old clothes now, it's vintage. It's super heartening to see.
0: There are pitfalls to thrifting though as well, aren't there? You wrote about that.
1: Yeah, so I think one of the main pitfalls to thrifting is that because it has this reputation of being sustainable, of being a responsible choice, it can make people feel comfortable with overconsumption. So, you know, people in general, I think, are just buying too many clothes, and that's been facilitated by fast fashion. And you can't just switch over to thrifting and maintain that level of overconsumption, because that's still not good, you know. The other caveat to the renaissance it's seeing is that thrift stores have now started to raise their prices. So, you know, originally thrifting was a way for lower income communities to get new clothing and to make the most of these resources that were already in their communities. And very much those populations still rely on thrifting, you know, not just as a lifestyle choice, but as a, just to get their necessities. So as there's been, you know, increased demand, thrift stores have raised their prices, which, you know, is not to say that's a bad thing. There are so many costs associated with running a thrift store, especially a nonprofit one. But it does mean that some of these lower income communities are getting priced out from these stores that they depend on.
0: So anyone who's concerned about climate always wants to know what they can do personally, but personal solutions aren't enough, are they? What did you learn about how young people can contribute to broader systemic solutions?
1: There are so many ways, I think, for young people to get involved, and only one of them is by changing what you buy. I think we can put the pressure on these companies that we're shopping from, you know, saying, this is what matters to me. Maybe you can use social media as a great tool to spread your voice, even if you don't have a huge platform yet. So commenting on brands' videos was something that I heard suggested, creating your own content, saying what you want to see.
0: How do you think writing about all of these issues for a young audience can help address the problem the way you've done?
1: Well, my hope with doing these articles is that it's just going to give kids a good foundation to be able to make informed decisions, because you see nowadays kids are becoming consumers increasingly early. I think social media has a huge role in promoting consumerism, and I think as people are becoming consumers earlier and earlier and growing up to, you know, spend even more as adults, they need to have an awareness of the environmental impact and the social impact of their spending. I think there's so much noise right now on social media also and among peer groups that can mystify these issues unnecessarily, because you have, you know, influencers promoting fast fashion on one hand, then you have comment sections saying like fast fashion is the devil, and then you have thrifting influencers, and then you have people saying, oh, thrifting is actually not all that. And so I think it's people just need a hopefully comprehensive overview of what's actually going on, and they hopefully will take that awareness as they grow older.

0: I love getting graphic tees from thrift stores too.
1: Me too.
0: Because they have that pre-loved look.
1: Always great when you can find an old band shirt.
0: Oh yeah, yeah. I love it. I also, because most of them, like my favorite bands, I'm too young to have seen them live. So then I can find like an official piece of merch. I'm like, this was at the concert.
1: What's your favorite band tee that you've ever found?
0: I'm probably going to have to say, when I was 11, I was a huge Green Day fan. I still like them. But I found a t-shirt for one of their albums. I won't say it because it's not appropriate on air. But I treasured that t-shirt so much. So probably that. I still wear it. It still fits, kind of. Lots of good memories.
1: Oh, that's great. And not falling apart? You've had it for 5 years?
0: Yeah. It's still hanging in there. It's probably from the 90s or something, but it's still together, which I'm very impressed with.
1: The other thing that I was interested to read in your piece is that you don't think that young people should feel bad about an interest in clothing and fashion.
0: Yeah, no, definitely not. I mean, again, one of our interviewees, I think, put it best. They said clothing is expression. It's art. It should be fun, and you shouldn't feel guilty because, I mean, so long as people are wearing clothes, it's going to be an integral part of who we are because it's how we express externally. And as a young person, you have the added thing of trying to figure out your style, trying to figure out who you are, and fashion can be a way for you to do that. I just think that it's important for, you know, kids as they're exploring this interest also have this awareness that every piece of clothing that they wear, that they see, it was made by a human being. And that what you wear, it's a way for you to express your personal style, but it's also a way for you to honor your ethics and your principles, because what we wear, it connects us to people all around the world in this global production cycle of fashion.
1: Yvonne Murphy, thank you so much for meeting me here today.
0: Thank you so much. I had so much fun talking about this. I've been writing and researching and interviewing these stories for so long. I've told like friends about it, and I think they're like, sure, you're writing a story for CBC. Sure you are. I'm like, no, really, they're all going to come out. I love talking about this. Check out the stories.
1: Thank you.
0: Thank you. Thank you.
2: You're welcome, you guys.
1: Okay. Have a good day.
2: Thank you very much.
3: You too.
2: Ciao.
4: Bye. Thanks, Rachel. You can find Yvonne Murphy's stories by searching online for CBC Kids News Fast Fashion. I want to tell you now about something we have coming up on a future episode of What on Earth. We're going to hear from an architect in Bangladesh about a problem with flooding that he wanted to solve.
5: My aunt. She was a school teacher in London, and then after retirement, she comes back to Bangladesh and to spend her rest of her life, and she decides to start a small school for children. She got hold of a piece of land. It was next to a river, and when I went to see the place, I saw it kind of submerged in water. I was very surprised that she had chosen this place to build a school for children. And she said that, look, I could not afford to buy another land or something because I don't have the budget. And I said, then let me think about it.
4: The result of all his thinking? A school that can float when the floodwaters rise and return to the ground when the water recedes. It's called amphibious architecture, and it's a way to help people in flood-prone communities protect their homes from destruction. We'll hear about its potential in Canada and what it would take to make it a reality. That's coming up on a future episode of What on Earth. Coming up on this week's show, summer wildfires have meant smoky air in many parts of the country. We'll hear about a project aiming to teach kids about the impact of the smoke on their health, especially if they have asthma. Stay with us.
6: It's 2:30. Good afternoon. I'm Emily Ray Passing, and here's what's making news right now. The Edmonton Elks are getting set to face off tomorrow night against the Saskatchewan Roughriders in what promises to be an emotional game honoring two lives lost. The football matchup will pay tribute to crash victim Bhishma Rajyaguru. The 22-year-old was killed Saturday night when the car he was driving collided with a vehicle driven by Roughriders team captain Jaden Dalkey, northwest of Regina. RCMP say Dalkey, who was also killed in the crash, was driving on the wrong side of a highway with alcohol and cannabis in his SUV. Riders general manager Jeremy O'Day says the team plans on holding a tribute for the 30-year-old from Leduc before Thursday's game in Regina. Canada's leaders are discussing options in how to respond to Donald Trump's latest tariff threat. The U.S. president says he'll impose 50% tariffs on a wide range of Canadian goods within 30 days. Ralph Goodale is a member of Prime Minister Mark Carney's Advisory Committee on U.S. Economic Relations. He says Trump's threat comes with a silver lining. He says it means the U.S. government is serious about talks. Goodale is hopeful the talks will result in a comprehensive long-term trade agreement. Looking to the weather now in the capital city today, we'll see the sun and then a mix of sun and cloud with 30% chance of showers late this afternoon. Risk of a thunderstorm late this afternoon as well. Widespread smoke, high of 29 degrees.
4: Dangerous air quality used to seem like a far-off issue in North America. In recent years, not so much. This week, Toronto's air quality was among the worst in the world because of the wildfires in northern Ontario. And people have been feeling it.
3: Actually, I'm visiting from New York. Probably picked a bad time to come up. I have a toddler, so we're kind of just keeping him indoors a little bit. So it's a little, it's bad. We're not getting to do as much sightseeing as we wanted to do.
7: Like, my eyes are getting a little bit more dust in them. I'm finding I need to use more drops, but it's okay today. Yesterday was bad.
8: We're actually working inside, lucky enough, yeah. But if I was working outside, I would be going home early, that's for sure.
4: Other parts of Ontario and elsewhere in Canada have had air quality warnings too, because smoky air is a very real health threat.
9: The important thing to do is to protect yourself as much as you can, staying inside. If you are outside, wearing a good respirator type well-fitting mask that actually works against these particles like an N95 or KN95 or similar to that is really important.
4: That's Jeffrey Siegel, a professor at the University of Toronto who studies air quality. He says there are also long-term health concerns as smoky skies become a yearly occurrence.
9: So you're increasing your risk of lung cancer, of cardiovascular disease, of other things. We're fortunate to live in a place that in general has very good air quality, and so people think it's just a small exposure, but it's cumulative over a lifetime, and we've seen wildfire smoke episodes now a lot of the past summers, and it's reasonable to expect them to continue. So this is a continued exposure we should be thinking about.
4: I'm Michelle Elliott. I'm guest hosting What on Earth this week. This summer, we're showcasing some of our episodes that are worth another listen, and this one is particularly relevant now, in light of those concerns about the air we breathe. It's a story from British Columbia, where groups are pushing for better air quality monitoring and better education about the impacts of smoke on children's health. I'll let Laura Lynch take it from here.
10: Hi, Roland. How are you?
11: Good.
10: I wanted to just ask you if you could just tell me what your name is, how old you are, and where you live.
11: My name is Roland. I am 9 years old, and I live in Gold River.
10: Thank you. Welcome to What on Earth, Roland.
11: Thank you.
10: Now, some kids might not be paying much attention to air quality, but you have asthma, so tell me what your routine is. When you get up in the morning, do you check air quality?
11: After I get dressed most of the time.
10: And so what does it mean for you if that number is high?
11: Stay inside.
10: That must be a little bit frustrating, huh?
11: Yeah.
10: In July or in August when it was a smoky day outside, what would you do?
11: When I knew it was smoky, I would try not to go outside as much.
10: And what does that feel like when you have to stay indoors to stay safe?
11: It feels like I'm trapped.
10: At only 9 years old, Roland Latimer's life has already been changed by our warming world. As difficult as it is, staying inside on a smoky summer day can be life-saving for him. The death toll from wildfire smoke is big. A new study shows smoke from the fires in Canada in 2023 killed about 82,000 people around the world. Carter Vai was one of them. his cause of death an asthma attack made worse by wildfire smoke. He, like Roland, was just 9 years old. I'm Laura Lynch, and this is What on Earth, where we bring you a world of climate solutions. Today, we're talking about air quality and how teaching kids about it early on can save lives as the climate changes. Carter's project was set up as a legacy in his name. It's a partnership between Carter's family and the BC Lung Foundation to bring air quality monitors to small communities across British Columbia. And now they're kicking off another phase of that project. They're going into classrooms where they're teaching the next generation about why air quality is so important and how kids, teachers, parents, well, everyone can keep themselves safe. Just last month, a team was in Gold River on Vancouver Island, where 9-year-old Roland lives.
11: We made more DIY air purifiers for the school. There's one in each classroom.
10: Can you tell me why the air cleaners that you made, why are they important?
11: So clean air would be better for my lungs than dirty air if there's dirty air. You know, there's like a gas that if you have too much of it, you die.
10: Right. So this is what's protecting you.
11: Yeah.
10: You know about Carter, right?
11: Yeah.
10: What did you think about when you learned about Carter Vi?
11: I felt sad and scared at the same time.
10: Oh. Well, now you're doing something to help. So how does that make you feel? It helps you and it helps others.
11: It makes me feel a little better.
10: Chris, you were in that classroom and at that meeting that Roland's talking about. What goes through your mind when you hear him reflecting on it?
12: I give people like Roland a lot of credit because what's happening is they're taking a really tragic situation and trying to make it better, not just for themselves, but for everyone around them. So in Roland's case, and the people of Gold River, they now have air purifiers that are in the classroom of the elementary school there. Every single kid now has clean air, no matter what's happening outside of their school.
10: Amber, you heard Roland talk there about your son Carter, who died after an asthma attack. And we've talked before on the show about that terrible event. So I just before we go any further, I want to check in and ask you how you're doing.
13: I'm okay. It's pretty incredible to hear another child talk about Carter and the impact that he had personally on Roland. I'm so proud of him. So proud.
10: Proud of Carter?
13: Proud of Carter, proud of Roland for helping us to get Carter's message out. It's such a hard thing, but when you lose a kid, there's so many pieces of your heart that are broken and missing, but this project has helped to bring my heart back together, if that makes sense.
10: That completely makes sense to me. I think that before we go any further, I should give you a chance to introduce yourselves.
13: My name's Amber Vi, and I am Carter's mom.
12: I'm Chris Lamb, and I'm the president and CEO of the BC Lung Foundation.
10: And both of you are involved in what we're now calling Carter's project, which is doing this very thing, increasing awareness and help around air quality, and especially for people with asthma. Now, Amber, since Carter's death, you have been an advocate for that education. Tell me how this most recent visit to the school in Gold River fits into your work.
13: Our plan is to go to all the towns across BC that don't have accurate air quality monitoring, and to be able to go to Gold River, this little tiny town on the island that I never heard of before Chris told me about it, was just such an incredible thing to see this small little community that came together like in droves. And then to have Roland there, it was like it was all coming together.
10: We heard Roland talking about making the air cleaners during the classroom visit. What else happened during the sessions in the elementary classrooms?
12: So they do a lot of learning. They sit there and they learn about why this is important and how does the fan actually work and what's in the air. Because the truth is, a lot of the pollutants that are in the air, we can't see them with our naked eye. And the beauty of this project, it's based on a project the BC CDC worked on during COVID.
10: BC Centers for Disease Control.
12: That's right.
10: Mm-hmm.
12: During COVID, they were trying to develop a way that we could purify the air of that type of pollutant, about that COVID being airborne. And what they've discovered was that not only does this is this effective for disinfecting the air from things like COVID, it also filtered out particulate matter like wood smoke, which is the smallest and finest one that we can possibly measure at this point. So what that means is now we have all have a really creative way that's accessible to all types of people, that's equitable, that they can clean the air.
10: So then you've touched on this already, but I just wanted to ask you more pointedly, why is it important for you to go into schools to talk about air quality? Is it just not something they know?
12: It's kind of funny because it's clean air is something that I think we really take for granted. So when we can get to schools and say to kids, hey, it's not just important for you to learn, but it's important for you to take this home and understand it so that you can tell your parents. Our goal with this project really is to empower people. Let people become scientists in their own community. Measure what's in the air, what's in their own backyard, what's in their home, and they get to take action.
10: Amber, I'm curious to know what you heard from students and teachers about how the smoke affects them and how much information they have about the risks.
13: In every school that I go into, the kids have a lot of questions and so do the teachers. I think that it is so important for us to go in and talk to the kids and tell a real life story. So it's not just something that someone's reading out of a book or they're watching a YouTube video on it. I'm there, my kids are there, Chris is there, and we're telling the real life story of what can happen if we're not cautious, and teaching them how to be cautious and how to keep themselves safe. You're asking Chris, why are the schools important? And for me, it's important because Carter was one of those kids in the school. He was that little boy that ran around the hallways. And to be able to help these other children is so important to me. It wasn't like a month ago that my son was on the bus and it was super, super smoky out. And there was a couple other kids on the bus and Daxton overheard them talking about how dangerous the smoke was and that there was a little boy that had died from the smoke, but they couldn't remember his name, but that

0: the story, right?
1: Yes, and these kids are going to be adults in 10, 15 years. I think it's so important that we're teaching kids because they're the next ones that are going to be teaching someone else.
0: Chris, you're calling for air quality education, for want of a better phrase, to be part of the school curriculum. What would that actually look like?
2: If we're able to educate kids and make it really fun and accessible to them, understand that there's a normalized process in understanding what's in the air you're breathing, what do those numbers mean, and how it affects you, it really does start to spread out.
0: So would it be like a day in the classroom of lessons or a continuing series, or have you gone that far with the development of it yet?
2: We haven't quite gone that far, but it's really important to make it part of their understanding. It's a normal part of their education process, whether that's part of science, whether that's part of an environmental class, even if it's a half day, where we really emphasize this importance that you need to know what's in the air you're breathing and how that changes on a regular basis. That is something that we currently do not have normalized in our society, and it's something we should be working towards.
0: There are new air quality monitors in Gold River. It's another initiative that you have been working on as part of Carter's project. How much need is there for those out in the communities around the province, at least?
1: There's a huge need. The day that Carter passed, I looked at my weather app, not knowing that that information is coming from either Williams Lake or Kamloops, which is over 100 kilometers away in either direction of 100 Mile. And it told me that my air quality was safe. So now everyone in 100 Mile, no matter what area you live in, you can look and there's almost guaranteed to be an air quality monitor right in your backyard, basically, that is going to give you accurate monitoring.
0: Right.
1: So I think it's so important. We have become complacent to the smoke in the air. We've decided that now we have a wildfire season and it's just the norm that it's smoky for a couple months every summer. And I think that is just so unsafe. And we need to actually pay attention to what we're breathing in as adults, what our kids are breathing in. We need to take the time and learn about our air quality and how important it is to our lives.
0: Yeah, and you use the word complacency, but it seems much more like a lack of knowledge, right? As this world changes, as the globe warms too.
1: And there is a huge lack of
0: right, and that's what you're trying to help fix. I mean, we've been talking, Chris, about lessons making air cleaners for BC schools. But I got to ask, I mean, should the air filtration be a do-it-yourself solution from a nonprofit like yours? Shouldn't the provincial government or school boards be responsible for ensuring that their students are working in a safe environment, that communities are safe for people with asthma?
2: Mm-hmm. This is a great question. In fact, there's several layers to this. People often ask us, too, about the monitors. Like, isn't that the provincial or federal government's responsibility? Especially when they find out that there were monitors set up in rural parts of our province that have been decommissioned. Now, the truth of the matter is, you know, we as an organization, we recognize that there is an advocacy case here. And, of course, we'll continue to do that. But at the same time, just with those air cleaners in schools, there's action that we can take now. And an organization like ours feels like if we can take action now, we should. There are lives that could be saved now. And we're not waiting for someone else to do that. So whether or not that's the technology that's available with the air monitoring or the accessibility and the equity of having build-it-do-it-yourself air cleaners, we're going to do that, even if it takes us one school at a time, one classroom at a time, one community at a time. The sooner we do those things, the safer those people can be. And if that's the action that we need to take for the next 6 months, 6 years, or 60 years, that's exactly what's going to happen with Carter's project.
0: You may not know the answer to this, but do you have any sense of how many schools or percentage of schools in BC or even the country have proper air filtration systems?
2: I don't know the number off the top of my head, and those are numbers and statistics that probably should be looked into. I do know that a lot of the newer schools have excellent HEPA filtration, which is what they're looking for. But we're also talking about hundreds, if not thousands, of schools that are older, in older buildings that probably have a HVAC system that's maybe too old to be upgraded.

0: or is too difficult, or the mighty word, which is unfortunate, is too expensive to upgrade. There is no dollar amount that can be placed on how you can save a child's life.
1: Amber, how does that? What's your reaction to that when you know that there are so many schools that aren't or governments that aren't putting the resources into making classrooms safer?
2: It's super frustrating to me, but at the same time, I'm like, to hear Chris say this might go on for 6 months or 6 years or 60 years, but we're going to get it done. I think that if we sit back and wait for other people to do it, it's not going to happen. And we are going to be the change in this province and hopefully across the country and maybe all across the world. We're going to be the change that's going to bring this topic forward. It's tough to know that these things could happen on a grander scale if the government would step in and help us. But it's also pretty rewarding to know that we are making sure that it's happening.
1: I just want to go back to Roland for a moment, because he participated in an asthma education camp this summer that was run by the BC Lung Foundation. And here's what he said to me about what he learned at camp.
3: I learned how to use my brown puffer properly.
1: And the puffer is something that helps your airways clear up, right?
3: Yeah, but the brown one, like, opens up my lungs to, like, let the blue one in.
1: You said that the brown puffer opened up your lungs. What did you learn about your lungs at camp?
3: That they're a lot different from normal lungs.
1: And that's what makes it harder to breathe, I guess.
3: Yeah.
1: But now that you've got all this education, you know, you did, as you said, you went to camp. I understand that you actually were doing activities and games. Can you tell me about your favorite part of the camp?
3: Probably the gym portion. I got to learn a new game.
1: Tell me about it.
3: It's called Clean Your Room.
1: It's called, what is it called again? Can you say that again, Roland?
3: Clean Your Room.
1: Clean Your Room. I bet your mom likes that one.
3: So there's two sides, two teams, ping pong balls, and you got to throw them to the other team's side, and whoever has the cleanest room wins.
1: Right, because you're getting rid of all your ping pong balls, right?
3: Yeah.
1: And did you win?
3: My team won against adults once.
1: Way to go. I was just wondering, Roland, what was it like being at summer camp with other kids your age who also have asthma?
3: It felt nice to be in a group that really understands, like, what I go through with asthma.
1: Oh, that's great. What did you tell the other kids that you go through with asthma?
3: We really didn't talk too often, but, like, when we did, like, gym and stuff, we, like, talked. We didn't really talk about our asthma. We just talked like being kids.
1: Oh, so that was a relief.
3: Yeah.
1: Not to have to think about it in a way, I guess, right?
3: And I made a couple friends.
1: Oh, that's great. He sounds like a kid at camp. Amber, what goes through your mind when you hear him?
2: Oh, it's heartbreaking in a sense to hear him say, like, it was so nice to just be around kids like me. For some kids that have asthma, it's like they're singled out. I know for Carter, he always made sure everyone knew. He carried around his little brief kit with his puffer, and everybody knew. He told his friends, if I'm having trouble breathing and this isn't close to me, you need to get it and bring it to me so that I can take my puffer. But there's clearly a lot of kids that are kind of pushed to the side, in a sense, in a group of a bunch of kids out on the playground. And to hear Roland say that he made some friends and he had so much fun, like, that is just, it's so awesome to know that they have such a good time at these camps.
1: It is, isn't it? Because they get the education and they get the fun that goes with it, which is a big deal, I think.
2: Yeah.
1: You know, unfortunately, as we know, wildfire season is getting longer, longer, more intense. So this is for both of you. What do we need to do to make life safer for kids like Roland?
0: There's a lot of things we can do, but laying the groundwork around them understanding how their lungs are important to their life is so key. Because funnily enough, I have a 7-year-old at home, and he likes to tell all his friends around what dad does for work. And what he tells them is that he helps people breathe. But I thought one of his friends had a very good retort to that. And he said, why do people need help breathing? We all do that already. And it's such a poignant point about how we treat our breathing. We all do it. We take several breaths every minute. Most of us don't think twice about it. But for those of us that do think twice about it, this is when it becomes fundamentally important. So for us to start that education when they're young, whether they're campers like Roland, whether they're people who are coming to do workshops with us to build air cleaners, whether they're coming to the town halls in places like Gold River or Dawson Creek, another location we hit this summer, it becomes so key that they understand that they can be in charge of their own lives.
1: Amber, last word to you.
2: I think the route that we're going and putting that education out there is a major key factor in keeping not just kids safe, but adults safe as well. And talking about it. Like, let's talk about how important it is, like Chris said, how important your lungs are in your body. Let's talk about it.
1: Amber Vai, Christopher Lamb, thanks so much for speaking with me.
0: Thanks for having us.
2: Thank you.
1: And so in the name of just talking about it, I just want to share one last bit of my conversation with Roland. You know a lot now about air quality and asthma, and I'm wondering what advice you would give to people who might still be learning about how to deal with those smoky days.
3: Stay indoors when you see it smoky, and don't always think it's not smoky when there's no smoke, because it could still be smoky.
1: That's good advice, Roland. Thank you for talking to me today.
3: You're welcome.
1: That's some youthful wisdom from Roland, and I think as we learn more and more about wildfire smoke and the harms it can cause, it kind of behooves all of us to pay attention to when we're outside, even when it doesn't look smoky. As Roland said, to learn about what particles are in the air and what they can do, because unfortunately, this is not an issue or a problem that is going to go away as we have increasingly intense wildfire seasons. We asked the BC government about air quality lessons in the school curriculum. In an email, a spokesperson with the Ministry of Education says the science curriculum covers both the respiratory system and Earth's atmosphere, which, quote, could be used to explore issues like air quality and its impacts. But the ministry isn't planning any revisions to the province's curriculum. We also asked about air quality in schools. BC's Ministry of Infrastructure says, quote, all school districts are expected to meet strong air quality standards, unquote. And it says it's invested $300 million in upgrading heating and cooling systems in BC schools. We'd love to hear from you on this. Do kids and adults have enough information to stay safe when it's smoky in the summer? Are schools where you live doing enough to ensure classrooms have clean air? Our email address is earth@cbc.ca.
4: That episode first aired in October 2025. We checked in with the BC Lung Foundation this week. They say so far in 2026, Carter's Project has installed 6 outdoor monitors and run 12 DIY air cleaner workshops, including 6 at an elementary school. It's also provided over 100 indoor monitors to families who need them. The group plans to install 3 more outdoor monitors in BC communities this summer. That's all for us this week. The What on Earth team includes Vivian Luck, Molly Siegel, Jennifer Wilson, Danielle Piper, Burke Johnson, and Rachel Sanders. And just to note that the TikTok audio we heard earlier in the show was by creators at Lillian Clary, at Madison Steiner, and at Thrifty Ween Queen. I'm Michelle Elliott. Thank you for listening.
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7: Hi, I'm Jessica Ng. Classic Canadian rockers 5440 are playing at the Taste of Edmonton Festival on Saturday. Ahead of their show, we're going to chat with the band's lead guitarist, Dave Genn. He's been with the band since the early 2000s, so does he still feel like the new guy in the group? That chat just after 4 o'clock.
8: From CBC News, The World This Hour, I'm Kaz Bovin. Canada's premiers have wrapped up their second day of discussions in Charlottetown. Trade was a key topic. U.S. President Donald Trump has announced 50% tariffs on a range of Canadian exports. They'll take effect in less than a month unless Canada can negotiate a deal. Ontario Premier Doug Ford has this message for Prime Minister Mark Carney.
9: I'll just speak for Ontario. Everything's on the table. We can't keep rolling over for Donald Trump. That's what I believe in, standing up strong. You negotiate through strength. You don't negotiate through weakness, especially with President Trump.
8: Carney is expected to join talks with the premiers in person tomorrow. The U.S. trade representative says talks to review the CUSMA free trade deal will likely take months. Jameson Greer says he hopes to provide Canada with options for an interim deal by the end of the year, and he defended those new 50% tariffs during a congressional hearing on Donald Trump's economic policies.
10: We're fighting against a ban on American liquor on shelves. We're fighting against hard caps on export of American cars. We're trying to balance this relationship, have as much trade, liberal trade in North America as possible while protecting our producers.
8: Prime Minister Carney says both the U.S. and Canada have committed to intensifying negotiations. We're just days away from when Canada's newest border crossing is set to open. Ottawa has released details of the deal made with Washington to finally get traffic rolling across the Gordie Howe Bridge. Rafi Bujikanian explains.
11: Ultimately, the goal of the government has always been to make sure that we would be able to get good value for money.
12: Industry Minister Melanie Joly speaking after Ottawa released details of the agreement in principle between Canada and the U.S. on the Gordie Howe Bridge. The countries will split net revenue from bridge crossings for the next 15 years. Joly says the bridge's opening is worth the cost.
11: This is a key link between Ontario and Michigan. It is at the core of the auto sector economic zone, where we know that many auto parts go back and forth.
12: Canada paid $6.4 billion to build the bridge and was originally supposed to collect all revenues until the debt was repaid in full. Conservatives and the NDP have criticized the government about the terms of the new deal and for keeping them a secret until last night. The bridge is set to open next Monday, but Canada has canceled a joint ceremony with the U.S. to mark the occasion. Rafi Bujikanian, CBC News, Ottawa.
8: The U.S. has reached a nuclear deal with Saudi Arabia. It could see the Saudis using American technology to enrich fuel for their own nuclear reactors. The deal still needs to be approved by U.S. Congress. Ahead of the official announcement, some U.S. lawmakers were already raising red flags about the dangerous effect this could have on nuclear proliferation. Fire officials in BC say a new wildfire is creeping closer to Boston Bar, a community in the Fraser Canyon, and it's proving difficult to fight. A new evacuation order was issued last night. Mark Smith lives just outside Boston Bar. He says many people rushed from their homes after the warning was issued.
13: Blue notices were coming across the cell phone, as opposed to actually having officers banging on doors and waking people up. So that was kind of frightening. It's like, uh-oh, how bad is this?
8: The fire was discovered yesterday and has ballooned to more than 4,000 hectares in size. Last week, two wildfires burning in the area prompted evacuation orders for hundreds of properties. Crime rates were down across most of Canada in 2025. That's according to Statistics Canada, which adds that the severity of crimes in this country also declined for a second year in a row. Major contributors include lower incidents of break and enters and motor vehicle theft. On the other hand, shoplifting has risen for a fifth consecutive year. Among violent crimes, the number of homicides saw its sharpest drop in nearly four decades. Last year was the lowest number recorded since 2014. And the number of police-reported hate crimes also decreased slightly in 2025. That's your World This Hour. For CBC News, I'm Kaz Bovin.
7: Hi, Edmonton. Welcome to Radioactive. It's Wednesday, July the 22nd. I'm Jessica Ng. Building community through music.
14: The youth have been coming now all year. They've been practicing, so they're just ready to hit a stage. So I'm like, we should just make the summer a constant performance.
7: Songwriter Aliza tells us about Neutral Ground first up today, and then some kids are showing up in Alberta emergency rooms with really bad mosquito bite reactions. We'll speak to a pediatric allergist and clinical immunologist about it.
15: Good afternoon. I'm Ken Dawson. Partly sunny, 27 degrees right now. There is a risk of some late afternoon and evening thunderstorms, and then the heat will stick around for a while. Sunny and 29 tomorrow, up to 31 on Friday.
7: Thank you for that, Ken. Emily Rapasiak has a look at the local news. Hi, Emily.
16: Hi. Calgary police are extending the Amber Alert for 11-year-old Parker, who has been missing since Thursday, rather. Investigators are asking all Calgarians to continue checking properties and monitoring your communities for Parker. He is autistic and is nonverbal. He was last seen in Thorncliffe wearing noise-canceling headphones.
7: Thank you for that.
16: Thanks.
7: Ken, let's get our first look at the roads this afternoon.
15: Yeah, and we start the afternoon in good shape. Not aware of any problems at the moment. All major routes moving nicely. If you do come across trouble in traffic this afternoon, you can reach us at #740 and leave a message or text us 587-336-2929.
7: Local musician Rachel Aliza runs an organization called Neutral Ground. It offers mentoring and performance opportunities for youth in the community who are inspired by music. Every Friday during the summer, they're running a series called Pop-Up Busking. Rachel, welcome to the show.
17: Hi, thanks for having me.
7: So describe Neutral Ground a bit for us.
17: Well, Neutral Ground is a live performance space that we invite anyone to come perform in. So it's kind of an open stage concept. But then there's a youth program behind it who are, putting it on, whether they're the door person, performers, or selling visual art. They're kind of getting ready every month for these shows. We did that throughout the winter, and now we're doing a summer of pop-up busking and then two main events.
7: I understand, too, that the youth component actually started with one-on-one sessions. Is that right?
17: Yeah. So there was a couple parents that found out that I was starting a music studio in the community, so started working with them, their kids, on some of their music. Some of them started writing their own music, and then did a summer camp that was more like a day program with just a very small group. And then from there, it's kind of built into more youth coming in and then putting them into bands or singing together and, yeah, encouraging each other.
7: In that community aspect, how does it tie in with your own professional background?
17: So I'm a social worker, and I did a lot of youth work. At my last job at UCAN Youth Services, I had a room where they let me do music with the youth. So we had a small interface, and I could, build beats with them and get them to record, help them write songs. And I found it was such a great way to connect and actually hear what they're going through or process thoughts in a different way. So I knew I wanted to incorporate that into my career as I went forward.
7: And who is helping you actually set these sessions up and run this program?
17: It's a community of us. So at the studio, it is me that works there. And I do have sound engineers and mentors that are helping me through this process. And then there are a lot of artists that use the studio that also give back by lending their talents to other projects. And then the Neutral Ground shows have really been a community collective experience of who can help me with marketing, who can get someone to do the art stuff, who can get me an amp by tomorrow. So it's definitely the whole crew has come together for it.
18: And that name Neutral Ground, where's it come from?
17: I'm usually really bad at naming things, but this one really, I got given a monthly show in Calgary at Cold Garden every third Thursday. And they asked me to name it, like, if you're doing live performances, what should the name be? And it was, like, really at the peak of a lot of war. I mean, it still is. So much division, people, like, the cancel culture and everything. So I was like, maybe Neutral Ground, because then you have an artist coming and everyone knows that they should, like, be on neutral ground to listen to what this artist has to say. So we can actually hear it, not judge it or hear it through filters. So that was kind of the beginning. And I was like, how can we create that kind of space for multiple artists as they release their new music?
18: And that makes sense, because you really want this to be a safe space for the youth, for all the people involved.
17: Mm-hmm. Yeah. And like for a message that might not necessarily be accepted to still be heard and understood and like allowed to be
18: allowed to spreading. Be.
17: Yeah. Yeah.
18: Yeah. Yeah, that makes sense. Okay, tell us about this pop-up busking, because this sounds really cool.
17: Yeah, this is like a fun part. I actually have always wanted to be busking, but I've been very shy most of my life. So this is like a whole lifetime goal. And now I get to do it with a bunch of kids. So we're just all the stuff that they've been practicing. We're just going on a random corner of downtown Edmonton, trying to target places where people are moving around so we can practice performing and see how it sounds when we're in random corners.
18: What has that experience been like for the kids? Because you don't often see kids, especially in a group, jamming on the side of a sidewalk.
17: It has been effort. We only did one day, so it was last week, and I pulled up in our van and I was like, okay, we're gonna set up the drums here. They're like, no, right here, like on the sidewalk. I was like, yes. They're like, are you sure we're allowed to do this? And I'm like, yeah, come on. And I'm nervous too, but I'm like, no. Let's just go. So we're packing it all up. We start playing. And then they were like having a ball. We were all having a ball. There was no nervousness anymore. We basically felt like that was our stage. We owned that street.
18: What do bypassers or passerbyers think?
17: Oh, they loved it. A lot of people loved it. There was like we were by the Italian Center, and there's a group of elderly guys, and they like called me over and they're like, how long are you going to be here? I was like, are you going to tell us to shut up?
18: And then,
17: but then they were laughing, and then like that was the only negative feedback I got, but it wasn't even that negative. So
18: it sounds like they're just playing around.
17: Yeah.
18: What kinds of other events are you going to be putting on?
17: We're doing that every Friday in a different spot. This week we're outside the Commonwealth Stadium because Post Malone is coming to town. So we're like, oh, let's target all the people moving into the concert.
18: Are you going to play some Daisies or some Post Malone tunes?
17: The kids, I told them your homework for the next few days is figure out some of those songs so we can hype people up. If not, we'll do some karaoke style.
18: Yeah, that'll be fun.
17: Yeah.
18: Do any of the youth have aspirations to continue with music?
17: Well, the boys, the high school boys, have a band called Evil Monkeys of Doom. I don't know if the name will stick, but
18: it's a great name.
17: It actually describes them pretty well when you meet them.
18: They're actually monkeys.
17: But they won their Battle of the Bands at Vic this last month at the end of school year. And like, it's really got them feeling great about themselves now this whole summer. They're excited to be performing all summer. And yeah, they've really took ownership of Neutral Ground, which is exciting.
18: What do you think it takes to build a music community, especially as you're going through, you've got so many different ages involved?
17: I think like knowing that we're all learning. So like seeing me as the leader learning and like messing up encourages them to also take risks. And so there's like a lot of levels. There's mentors who are adults. Then some of the parents have also wanted to, like, oh, can I actually come to the studio one day? And then they see their mom trying. Or the last show, the Cookham came up and sang a song, and it was her first time singing in like 15 years in front of her family.
18: How
17: again.
18: How was that?
17: So beautiful. Yeah. And she was so confident. There was nothing to be nervous about.
18: What's it mean for you that you've been able to build this?
17: Honestly, I feel like I'm living my dream right now, because I grew up in Macaulay. I grew up like seeing a lot of things go into the gray area and get left behind. So like to just create a lively space in all of that is really cool. And all these kids see it also, like they walked the same streets I did at their age and see the dysfunction and the heartache. So like to be there and making everyone smile is really cool.
18: It's huge.
17: It's really fun.
18: Aliza, you should be so proud.
17: Oh, thank you.
18: Thank you for joining us to chat about this and keep us posted with how things go.
17: Thank you. Okay? I'm so glad you guys found us.
18: Let's hear a little music from Aliza now. This is her latest single, Dive.

0: Dive from Edmonton songwriter Aliza. Rachel Aliza, who goes by Aliza on stage, hosts these pop-up busking events in her community with Neutral Ground every Friday in the summer. And this week you can find them at the intersection of 90th Street and 111th Ave.
1: Does that inspire you to put the hat out on the corner somewhere? Maybe you could do some singing, to do some Monkeys of Doom songs perhaps?
0: That was a great
1: I'll do some interpretive dance and... see if we can fill
0: hold
1: up
0: on,
1: that
0: hold on, hold on. Let you're going to do interpretive dance for us?
1: Yes,
0: we
1: exactly.
0: Would to set the stage for that. We do nearly anything. I would be there for it. I'd be collecting fees from people. That would be a great time.
1: Well, sometime.
0: One day.
1: What was that address you mentioned again?
0: 90th Street and 111th.
1: Okay, maybe we'll crash that.
0: See how it goes.
1: One other intersection we should tell you about. There are lights out, 163rd Street, 95th Avenue. Police are directing traffic at that intersection currently. There is a lot of construction in that area. It's down to one lane each direction on 163rd between 95th and 170th. And as a result of that work, 170th Street northbound, approaching 95th. 5th Avenue quite slow this afternoon, and that will likely get worse as the afternoon goes on. Pound 740, if you come across any other trouble in traffic, you can text us as well, 587-336-2929.
0: Well, Chris Edwards is here with today's business news. Hey, Chris.
2: Hello, Jessica.
0: So let's start with some big new earnings numbers, rather, from Rogers. How did they do in Q2?
2: Quite well in some areas, but flat in others. Overall, Rogers reported an 8% jump in revenue for the second quarter that was above analyst expectations. Now, the bulk of that increase came from their media division. That was up 53% year over year. Because remember, Rogers bought a big stake in Maple Leaf Sports and Entertainment. They're the company that owned the Toronto Maple Leafs, the Raptors, and the Argonauts. Mm-hmm. In fact, Rogers bought the remaining stake earlier this month, but obviously that played a big role here. Because revenue from their cable and wireless sector, on the other hand, was flat. I spoke to Patrick Horan from Agilith Capital about that. Agilith, I should note, is betting on Rogers stock going down. They're shorting the stock. But he said, overall, this is a telecom industry-wide issue. Lower population growth and increased competition is slowing down subscriber growth.
3: The government of Canada kind of forced a fourth entrant into the wireless space. And it broke up the quasi-oligopoly that was in place, Rogers, TELUS, and Bell.
2: The fourth entrant he's speaking about, by the way, is Quebecor, which was recently allowed to buy Freedom Mobile. Overall, Rogers added about 40,000 new wireless phone subscribers in Q2, but that was below analyst expectations, and it was down a third from Q2 of 2025.
0: Now, moving to airline news, hybrid electric airplanes may be on the horizon and a Canadian company could be involved. What's the story there?
2: Horizon Aircraft, which is a company based in Ontario, just signed a $600 million deal to produce up to 100 hybrid electric airplanes. They're among the first of their kind and can actually take off vertically, although these are not very big planes. They can only carry about six people, but they'll be perfect for search and rescue operations in the far north. And they are certainly another step towards greater electrification in the airline industry as a whole. We spoke to airline industry expert John Graddick about them, and he says, this is just a starting point with these sorts of planes. The certification and regulatory hurdles will be very high and take a while, but nevertheless, they're a step in the right direction.
4: This is a crack in the, you know, in the emissions issues that the airlines have. It kind of helps carriers like WestJet and Air Canada kind of address their departure from regional air services. There is an airplane on the horizon, albeit 5 to 8 years out, that could basically save regional air services in Canada. And God knows we need it.
2: Speaking of airline producers, Bombardier will be releasing their Q2 numbers on July 30th. That'll give us an idea of how well they're doing. And by the way, Bombardier just signed a deal today with a Saudi Arabian company to sell them 60 business jets.
0: Wow. I just can't get over the idea of the vertical takeoff. That is wild stuff.
2: Yeah. There are six propellers spread up across the two wings, mm-hmm, that point downwards. That's how it's able to do it. It's like having little helicopters.
0: Oh, that's cool. Okay, I got to look that up after this. Finally, it is summer. It is hot. And as a result, it's causing kind of a dust up in Japan over what you can wear to work. So what's happening over there?
2: Men are wearing shorts to work. and not everyone is happy about that. The municipal government in Tokyo is encouraging companies to allow for more casual outfits at work during the summer due to the heat. Tokyo, by the way, is very humid and averages in the low to mid 30s during July. So some men are showing up to work in shorts. The problem is women are still expected to wear tights or long skirts. So they say there's a double standard at play here. And a lot of people aren't used to seeing their colleagues' leg hair. There's a term for this leg hair harassment that's going around. And overall, it's kicked off a new debate about personal grooming in Japan.
0: What do you think of this, Ken? Not being allowed to wear shorts. It's going to be hot, but you can't wear shorts.
1: I mean, if you want to talk about shorts at work, I mean, our old newsreader Don Bell was years before his time. He would show up all summer with shorts on. We didn't care about his hairy legs.
2: I should point out that I am wearing shorts.
1: There you go. Liam makes a living out of wearing shorts at work.
0: Oh, gosh. And that relates to this because, we're talking about the leg.
1: I've completely lost track.
0: Okay. Lovely, lovely. Chris, thank you for this.
2: Thank you, Jessica.
0: That is Chris Edwards at our CBC Business Desk. I was tying it to the leg hair.
1: Oh, okay. Yes, you don't want to see that, or you don't
0: care?
1: No,
0: I just think it's funny that this is a thing. Like, in Japanese culture, it's like you're just not used to seeing that. It's like when we took masks off and we hadn't seen people's faces for a long time, or had never seen people's faces. You know, at that point, we hadn't met someone full-faced, which sounds kind of weird to say, but we hadn't seen their full face before, and then they took off the mask.
1: And now you got to worry about seeing their legs. I had a friend who was a cyclist in his early days, and he would shave his legs, as they all did.
0: My husband asked me if he should do that, and I tell him no, because inevitably what will happen is you'll get the little tiny growth, and it'll scrape against, he'll rub his leg on me in the nighttime and be like, ew. Ew,
1: itchy and pimples.
0: Itchy and scratchy on me.
1: Exactly.
0: Anyway, John Zazula, you're here to give us an update on what the video team is working on.
5: Before that, I just got to announce I'm wearing pants.
0: Thank you for the update.
1: For once.
0: No sleeves, though.
5: No sleeves.
0: Okay.
5: Anyway, on the video team today, we are making a little video, since it's going to be nice out, on water safety tips. So the city held the media availability today talking about how to stay safe around the water and in the water too. So we managed to get them to do a little special TikTok for us. Shout out to the city for that. So we're doing a quick little 18-second video on the top wet water safety tips that you can, you know, carry around in your pocket, because it'll be on our TikTok. So we should have that posted probably in about 45 minutes to an hour.
0: Okay, we'll keep an eye out for that. Thank you for this, John.
5: Anytime.
0: 25 minutes after 3 o'clock, this is Radioactive. Well, on Monday night, there was new escalation in the trade war between the United States and Canada. U.S. President Donald Trump wants to slap a 50% tariff on a whole swath of Canadian exports, ranging from hockey sticks to plywood. U.S.-Canada trade expert Eric Miller is a fellow at the Canadian Global Affairs Institute, and this is some of his chat with Front Burner host Jamie Poisson.
6: They mean what they say, that they're frustrated that Canada and China are the only countries that have retaliated, and the U.S. would expect China to retaliate. But what's been very frustrating for them with Canada is that Canada, which on paper is, and in fact is actually very dependent for its economic prosperity on trade with the United States, has actually been the least willing to cut deals with the United States. And so all of the history and the nuance of why Canadian trade policy is the way it is and why we have the integrated North American market has gone by the wayside. The way the U.S. looks at it is the Europeans agreed to an unequal deal. The Japanese did, the Koreans, and many of the other big traders, where in their cases, Japanese goods going to the U.S. pay 15% tariff and U.S. goods going to Japan pay nothing. Mm-hmm. Now, in a Canadian context where there's all of this trade in intermediate inputs and parts for automobiles going back and forth, that kind of radically unequal tariff is not something that can really be accepted from a Canadian perspective. And so you have this situation where Canada also has faced the U.S. threats around annexation, which has colored the willingness and ability to give concessions. But from the U.S. perspective, I'm kind of reminded of that great movie Gladiator from about 20 years ago, where in the opening battle scene, one of the generals says, after they've defeated the Goths, the people should know when they're conquered. And, you know, you sort of have a sense that some within the Trump administration see that about Canada and can't believe that Canada wants to keep fighting. And there is a determination now that goes beyond specifically rational trade and commercial policy that wants to see Canada, in essence, brought to heel a little bit more, because you also have, of course, Prime Minister Carney being cast as the leader of the middle power repositioning.
0: U.S.-Canada trade expert Eric Miller on Front Burner. You can find the full conversation wherever you get your podcasts. Let's take a look at the roads.
1: Yeah, we had a call from a listener a few minutes ago about the lights being out at the intersection of 163rd Street, 95th Avenue in the West End. Some construction work along that stretch of 163rd down to one lane each direction between 95th and 170th Street. Police are directing traffic at that location. In the same vicinity, 170th Street northbound approaching 95th. That is a usual slow spot due to that work along 95th Avenue. We're looking at a backup to about 90th Avenue if you're heading north on 170th. Pound 740. If you spot other trouble, you can also send us a message on the text line 587-336-2929. The forecast is heating up for sure. We've got a risk of a late afternoon and evening thunderstorm. Should see a high of 29 today. Not quite there yet. 17 for the low tonight. Mostly sunny tomorrow. 29 for the high. Friday even warmer. Sunshine up to 31. A little bit of moderation for the weekend. Sunshine Saturday, 29 for the high. Sunny and 25 on the way for Sunday. And that's kind of where we stick for the next couple of days, early into next week. Monday and Tuesday, looking at a few clouds both days with highs of 25 degrees. Right now, it is 28 degrees. The air quality a little better today than yesterday. Currently sitting at a 4 on the 10-point scale. So we are moving in the right direction.
0: We are. The mosquitoes, though, do not seem to be going away.
1: I thought smoke was supposed to disperse mosquitoes.
0: The mosquitoes, they are strong. It seems like they're more persistent.
1: Developed
0: than they
1: the
0: have
1: tolerance
0: been.
1: To smoke, perhaps,
0: and to rain. We were getting in a ride share, and I remember it was raining, and there were still so many mosquitoes, and some of them actually followed us into the car, and right. You could hear us.
1: Did they share the fare? No.
0: They did not pay their own
1: way.
0: Just
1: like a mosquito.
0: Not at all. And we were still trying to kill them throughout the ride. It was ridiculous. Anyway, some people have terrible, really, really bad reactions to this, to mosquito bites. We're going to hear from an allergist and clinical immunologist about that. That's coming up right now. It's 3:30. Here's Emily Ray Pasiak with your CBC Edmonton News.
7: Good afternoon. Two tornadoes that touched down in west central Alberta have been confirmed as significant. With 27 twisters recorded so far this year, experts say the province is on track for a record season. Nadir Hashmi reports.
8: The two tornadoes struck Rocky Mountain House and the surrounding Clearwater County last Saturday. Investigators rated them EF2, meaning winds topped 190 kilometers an hour when they ripped off roofs and down trees. Matthew Woodward leads the Alberta Damage Survey for the Canadian Severe Storms Lab. He says this year's 27 twisters have already surpassed the last decade's high of 23 back in 2019.
9: Alberta has had significant tornadoes so far. Four have been EF2 and one has been EF3, the one at Tullaby Lake.
8: Alberta and Climate Change Canada meteorologist Janelle Gogley says an unusually wet summer across central Alberta is driving the severe weather.
10: That's one of the components that could be contributing to tornadoes this season.
8: Clearwater County Reeve Jordan Northcott says cleanup and repairs continue.
11: There's still a little bit of sense of shock in the community.
8: Northcott says no major injuries were reported, though some residents suffered minor ones from stepping on nails and debris. Nadir Hashmi, CBC News, Red Deer.
7: A tree in Calder, a neighborhood in Edmonton's northwest, has been confirmed as having Dutch elm disease. This is the third Dutch elm case in the city this month and the 10th since the disease was first introduced in 2024. The tree has been marked for removal today, along with another elm in the surrounding area. The city is asking residents to diligently prune dead limbs and report suspected Dutch elm cases to 311. The Edmonton Elks are getting set to face off tomorrow night against the Saskatchewan Roughriders in what promises to be an emotional game honoring two lives lost. The football matchup will pay tribute to crash victim Bhishma Rajaguru. The 22-year-old was killed Saturday night when the car he was driving collided with a vehicle driven by Roughriders team captain Jaden Dalkey, northwest of Regina. RCMP say Dalkey, who was also killed in the crash, was driving on the wrong side of a highway with alcohol and cannabis in his SUV. Riders general manager Jeremy O'Day says the team plans on holding a tribute for the 30-year-old from Leduc before Thursday's game in Regina. The City of Edmonton is reminding residents to stay safe when out on the water this summer. As of July, there have been 7 drowning deaths in Alberta that the city is aware of. Madison Lalonde, interim managing director for the Life Saving Society for Alberta and the Northwest Territories, says the number could be higher as drownings often go unreported. And with the high levels of rain the city has received, water activities in and around the river pose significant safety threats.
12: So we really recommend, especially this year with the increased level of rainfall, do not go swimming in the river. If you are going to participate in other aquatic activities in, on, or around the river, you're doing so safely. So you're wearing your life jacket, you're going with a plan, you're prepared, you have your boat safety kit with you, you have someone with you, and you're leaving the party for after.
7: Failure to adhere to safety standards while out on the river, including failure to wear a life jacket, can result in a $250 fine. The top trade official in the United States insists Trump's latest proposed tariffs on Canadian goods are justified, but some U.S. lawmakers disagree. They grilled him at a congressional hearing, calling the latest tariff threats bad for trade and even worse for diplomacy. Julia Wong reports.
13: We really value our relationship with Canada.
14: Democratic Senator Peter Welch says the roller coaster of Canada-U.S. tariffs is hurting his state of Vermont.
13: People just don't know what to count on.
14: The 50% tariffs are partly in response to a ban on U.S. liquor in most provinces. Republican Senator Marsha Blackburn of Tennessee questions how the new measures will reverse that decision.
15: Now that pressure has been applied, what will come next?
14: Canada has unfair trade practices with the U.S., argues its trade representative, Jameson Greer, and he's pleading for patience.
16: We're trying to balance this relationship, have as much trade, liberal trade in North America as possible while protecting our producers.
14: As for when negotiations over the CUSMA Free Trade Agreement will be wrapped, Greer says he's hopeful leaders will have options to consider by the end of the year. Julia Wong, CBC News, Washington.
7: A Calgary company that sells adventure gear to dog owners says he feels caught in the middle of this latest tariff threat. Rob Johnson is the owner of Rocky Mountain Dog. He says he feels impacted by the trade war's constantly changing rules.
17: Our wholesale business was growing really well since the tariffs last year. You know, that growth is gone. And then we did stop sales to the United States last year. We did turn it back on a couple months ago. But with these potential tariffs, we would just stop again and not sell to the United States.
7: Johnson says Ottawa appears less interested in the impact these tariffs are having on small businesses. He'd like to see a trade deal with the U.S. negotiated so that owners like him are not forced out of business. That is your news this hour, Jessica.
0: Let's take a look at that hot weather outside.
7: Yeah, in Edmonton today, we're no longer under a yellow air quality warning that was plaguing us yesterday, but many communities in northern Alberta still are. Edmonton is sitting at a 4 on the air quality health index right now, which is considered moderate risk. In terms of the weather today in the capital city, we'll see sun, then a mix of sun and cloud with 30% chance of showers late this afternoon. Risk of a thunderstorm late this afternoon as well. Some smoke sticking around, high of 29. Tomorrow, sunny, becoming a mix of sun and cloud near noon, high of 29 as well. Right now in Edmonton, we have nearly reached our high. It's 28 degrees.
0: Thank you for that, Emily.
7: Thanks.
0: Ken, let's get an update on our commute.
1: As volume picks up a little bit, we are starting to see a bit of a slowdown on the White Mud westbound as you approach the work through Rainbow Valley. In the West End earlier, we had a call about the lights being out at the intersection of 163rd Street and 95th Avenue. A lot of construction in that stretch. It is down to one lane each direction on 163rd between 95th and, or I should say 163rd and 170th. If you come across any other trouble in traffic through the commute, you can reach us at #740, leave a message there, or text us at 587-336-2929.
0: Periodically through the summer, we are shining the spotlight on one of your favorite Canadian albums, so you can get in touch with us Pick three songs from your favorite Canadian album, and it can be any genre.
1: Yeah, I'll get started with my fave. It is from Tom Cochran when he was still with Red Rider. The biggest song from this album, aptly named Tom Cochran and Red Rider, by the way, came out in 1986, Boy Inside the Man. One of my favorite songs ever. It's about the milestones in your life, you know, appreciating where you are, and throughout all the changes in your life, you kind of maintain your core identity. So this is Tom Cochran's Boy Inside the Man.

0: That is Boy Inside the Man from Tom Cochran and Red Ryder, one of my favorite Canadian albums. We want to hear about yours. Call our talkback line at 780-468-7413. Leave a message there or send us a text, 587-336-2929.
1: 19 minutes now to 4 o'clock and you're listening to Radioactive. OpenAI says its artificial intelligence went rogue during a test. It hacked into another company in what the ChatGPT maker is calling an unprecedented cyber attack. This situation's raising some questions about the technology itself as it continues to become more powerful. For more on the story, we've reached Carmi Levy. He's a tech analyst and journalist. Carmi, welcome back to the show.
2: Good to be back with you, Jessica. Thanks for having me.
1: So what happened with this hack?
2: And the company was conducting what they call a security test, and they were running one of their autonomous AI agents through its paces. And an AI agent is really, it's a type of AI application or program that operates on its own. It can complete complex tasks all by itself, no human intervention at all. And so it's powered by the company's latest frontier model, its latest and greatest, most powerful and capable model. And they were, you know, trying to see what it could do and what the risks were. And all that. And it was taking place inside what's called a digital sandbox or an enclosed environment, not connected to the internet. It's kind of like a safe space that doesn't expose anything else to risk. And somehow during the test, this autonomous AI agent managed to break free of its confines. It got out onto the open internet. And once it was out there, it successfully broke into the systems belonging to an AI company called Hugging Face. And in doing so, this is the first documented case of an AI agent successfully prosecuting a cyber attack on an external target over the internet. And so it is, as you can imagine, a milestone that I think a lot of us had expected someday, but certainly didn't welcome. It's a very sobering moment in the history of AI because it really means now that that these technologies are capable of being cyber attackers in their own right, which I think is a really, you know, important moment of reflection for the rest of us.
1: Totally. So what is OpenAI saying about what happened?
2: So they're saying that this wasn't planned. They are saying that it was a test gone wrong. They still can't explain why the agent was able to break free of the guardrails designed to keep it inside that confined digital space. They are saying that they've launched an investigation in partnership with Hugging Face to understand what happened. They do reaffirm no customer data was compromised, that Hugging Face was able to fight off the attack and prevent further damage. So, you know, this is one of those cases where, like, it's a happy ending because nothing bad happened, but it also illustrated the capability. And more importantly, the company couldn't explain what was happening inside those black boxes that caused this to happen. And so the fact that they can't explain that, it's like going to your mechanic and you can't explain why your car is making a certain noise. It's really troubling when, you know, these are technologies that can be very destructive in the wrong hands.
1: And you've touched on them, but what are some of the other concerns here?
2: You know, the major concern here is that now we have a technology that can, on its own, break into systems that were previously considered to be safe. And we've seen examples. For example, Anthropic introduced a model a few months ago, or

0: ensure better protections when powerful AI agents are out there potentially being used by malevolent actors, cyber criminals, state-sponsored hackers, things like that. So we have to figure this out, because now obviously the advantage is to those bad actors.
1: How likely then are we to see this happen in the future?
0: I hate to be the bearer of bad tidings, but it's clear this is going to happen again. Once something gets out, you know, Pandora's box is open, you're not stuffing it back in. And of course, cyber criminals see this as an opportunity. They will get their hands on these technologies at some point, and they will use it for whatever it is that they want to do. And so I think we have to expect that that threat landscape has changed irrevocably, and we have to change our priorities. We have to recognize that cybersecurity in the age of AI agents is a very different thing. And we have to start putting more resources into protecting our systems than we have in the past, or we're going to be at increased risk of being targeted and compromised.
1: So how do we do that? And how do we mitigate some of those risks?
0: On an individual basis, there isn't a whole lot that you and I or our listeners can do at this point to minimize that risk. But what we can do is look to our government to put in place better legislation, better laws, frameworks that hold companies like OpenAI and Google and Anthropic and Microsoft and any other AI company more accountable for doing the right thing. As I was reading through OpenAI's verbiage in the wake of this event, they suggested that they were going to slow down their pursuit of advanced technologies so they could focus more on security, which to me suggests that, well, maybe they were prioritizing going to market, being competitive, profitability, more than they were cybersecurity. And so if we have better laws in place that force these companies to behave in a safer, more sustainable way, we can minimize the potential for something like this happening again. But of course, they're not going to do it themselves. They will always operate in their own best interest, and they'll always focus on their bottom line. It's up to governments to introduce legislation that forces them to behave differently.
1: Carmi, we always appreciate your expertise when you'd share it with us. Thanks for this.
0: Really great being with you. Thanks so much for having me, Jessica.
1: That is Carmi Levy, a tech analyst and journalist.
2: Coming up to 13 minutes before 4 o'clock on Radioactive, I'm Ken Dawson. Let's look at the traffic situation. Still looks like we've got some delays at the intersection of 163rd Street, 95th Avenue. Had a caller mentioned that the lights are out at that location, and city police are directing traffic, likely related to the ongoing construction on that stretch of 95th Avenue between 163rd and 170th. It's down to one lane each direction there. And as a result of that work, it is also slow going on 170th Street northbound towards 95th. Other than that, a fairly good afternoon. No reports of any stalls or collisions. We're starting to see a little bit of a slowdown on the Yellowhead through the freeway conversion project, both directions there between 107th and 121st currently. And a little bit of traffic starting to build westbound on the White Mud, the usual location as you approach the construction at Rainbow Valley. #740 if you come across anything else. You can also text us 587-336-2929.
1: Manitoba Premier Wab Kanu says Team Canada is very united against a common opponent right now. Kanu is in Charlottetown this week with fellow premiers and Prime Minister Mark Carney for their annual First Ministers meeting. Earlier this week, threats of new U.S. tariffs on a wide range of Canadian goods overshadowed the meeting. This is what Kanu had to say in an exchange with CBC's Janice McGregor.
3: How united is Team Canada right now?
4: Very united. We had the First Minister's call, I guess it was yesterday also, with the Prime Minister. And I think nothing unites like a common opponent. And there's no more popular opponent in Canada right now than Donald Trump.
3: That's the action. Like, you get a new aggression from him, and that brings people into line on this team?
4: Not that it brings people into line, but I think it just reminds folks of the bigger picture. Which is like, you know, as siblings, we'll often always have, you know, differences of opinion on smaller matters. But if somebody from outside the family tries to interfere, well, then they're dealing with a problem.
1: That was Manitoba Premier Wab Kanu in Charlottetown PEI this morning. 11 minutes now to 4 o'clock, and you're listening to Radioactive. An Edmonton emergency room physician says they're seeing more cases of Skeeter syndrome show up in the ER, especially amongst young kids presenting with a significant swelling from mosquito bites. Dr. Miriam Hanna is here with her advice. She's a pediatric allergist and clinical immunologist at McMaster University. Doctor, hello.
5: Hello, Jessica. How are you?

0: I'm good. So how is Skeeter syndrome different than a regular reaction to a mosquito bite?
1: Skeeter syndrome is basically an exaggerated, very localized reaction to a mosquito bite. Think like a tennis ball size or larger even for some people, swelling after just one bite. So this is what this syndrome is all about.
0: Why can it be more severe in some people or in some kids?
1: If you've never been bit by a mosquito before, or your immune system hasn't seen it before, so young children or people that haven't been around lots of mosquitoes, then your body can develop a more exaggerated inflammatory response to that one sting. So you definitely get to see young children a lot more impacted by this than older ones that have had lots of mosquito bites over the season or by the end of the season. And particularly young children, when they swell in areas like on their face or their eye or their finger where it's been bit. And so that can look very deforming and very scary to look at.
0: As adults, why don't we all have then similar kinds of reactions to mosquito bites? Why has that immune response or that immune reaction not kind of leveled out by the time we're adults?
1: Oh, some people haven't been around as many mosquitoes as others. So it depends on where you've been growing up. Some skin is actually still not as tolerant as others. Some people get more bites than others. You always have to travel with somebody that's more prone to mosquito bites than you are. And they'll tell you, right? They get more bites. The more you get, the more tolerant in general people get. But again, some immune systems, because their immune system is slightly different, may continue to have exaggerated responses locally.
0: Is it true that some people can attract mosquito bites a little bit more than others?
1: You know, the medicine behind that is a little bit more tricky, but I think everybody has the anecdote about I'm the one that's more prone in the group versus everybody else.
0: Mm-hmm. How serious then, let's get back to the actual science part, the Skeeter syndrome. Does it require an EpiPen?
1: No, it does not. So it is extremely rare in the literature that we hear about somebody having a systemic allergic reaction, an all-over allergic reaction following a mosquito bite. They are very, very different processes than what we see with people that are allergic to a wasp or a bee or a yellow jacket or venom as a group. The reactions look scary. Many people worry that this is going to progress to an allergic reaction that involves the whole body. But no, that's not the case. It's localized to the area that's been stung. That area can get very swollen, very itchy, very uncomfortable. But again, it'll fade out. There's no other part of the body that's involved or will be impacted. The other thing that often confuses people with Skeeter syndrome is, could that area be infected? So is it like a bad skin infection that's so swollen, red, and angry? And that can be a little bit more tricky, but there's some good tips. Especially, you know, it's getting worse over a couple of days rather than Skeeter syndrome getting better. Might be more painful rather than Skeeter syndrome, which is a bit more on the itchy side. That person can feel unwell, generally just unwell overall, whereas Skeeter syndrome, they're fine, they're bouncing around, but they're just swollen in that one spot. So they look a little bit funny for that day.
0: So how should we be treating a reaction that may be reminiscent of Skeeter syndrome or just some sort of hyper intense reaction to a mosquito bite?
1: Yeah. The best rule of thumb is avoidance where possible, being mindful when you go out in dusk and dawn, repellents, barriers. These things can be helpful to avoid getting stung or getting bit, sorry. But if you have been bit, there is good evidence to say a second generation antihistamine. So anything that doesn't make you drowsy. So those long acting versions available for children as well as adults can really help with how big that swelling gets, how tense it gets, as well as over the counter hydrocortisone. Zone or that little bit of steroid cream to take away the itch there. If you have ice available at the time of a sting, this will help to prevent it from getting as big. Again, it's a comfort measure to help kind of while this inflammatory cascade kind of rides out over a day or so.
0: And how long do those kinds of reactions tend to last?
1: Yeah. So they will increase in size over 6 to 24 hours usually is the case. And then they tend to get better over a day or two or three. There are always people that have a little bit more exaggerated response, but that's a good rule of thumb. A couple days after that bite, it should be settling out. It shouldn't be continuing to grow or get more painful or tender.
0: What if you get one reaction, or a kid has one reaction in one spot, and then they get another reaction in another spot or another bite? Maybe it's a bee sting or a wasp sting. Can that aggregate, or those reactions kind of pile on top of each other?
1: No, they won't pile on top of each other. You'll just have a very itchy, very bumpy looking person for multiple bites.
0: Okay, that's good to know. Can you tell, or is there a way of telling if you're allergic to wasp or bee stings or even mosquito bites before you've had a bite or a sting?
1: Well, you know, the good rule of thumb in the world of allergy is the history tells us all. So screening with skin testing, with blood work for these kinds of situations is actually not helpful or not recommended. You know that you are allergic to a wasp or venom or yellow jacket or honeybee or whatever of those ones is if you've had a serious or significant reaction after being stung. The thing about these kinds of stings is we're not stung all the time, right? So our immune system sees it and then doesn't see it for months or years on end before we're stung again. And so your immune system can change and can forget about things when it's not always exposed like this. And so if you've had a serious or concerning allergic reaction after being stung by a bee, a yellow jacket, a honeybee, it's important to get tested and assessed and figure out what it is. But we don't go testing the whole world to see if anybody's allergic, because that too can change. And that test doesn't mean anything without a good story to latch on to.
0: And in terms of actually needing to call a professional or go see a professional about this, whether it's yourself or even going to the ER, what is that point when it comes to Skeeter syndrome?
1: Yeah, so for Skeeter syndrome, in the majority of the population, we don't need to see them in the emergency department unless the person is having an increased size in terms of that rash, they're unwell, they've got a big fever, they're really in a lot of pain. Most can be monitored at home, given some antihistamine, some topical steroid, like we were talking about, some of those over-the-counter steroid creams, and just monitored at home. Sometimes HealthLink is quite helpful with these kinds of situations where the kiddo otherwise looks good, but the spot looks really not good, and they can give you those tips or review that with you. There's no specific testing that's recommended for Skeeter syndrome. If you meet an allergist like myself or go see your family doctor about this, it's really more about a discussion of the story, the prevention measures that you have in place, and if you should get some bites or go out camping and get a few more than just a couple, what you can do in terms of comfort measures to get through the season.
0: Doctor, we appreciate you joining us. We have seen so many mosquitoes here in Edmonton, and we are not done yet.
1: It doesn't sound like it. Thanks for having me.
0: Thank you for this. That's Dr. Mariam Hanna, a pediatric allergist and clinical immunologist at McMaster University.
2: Coming up to 2 minutes before 4 o'clock, you can still expect some delays. 109th Street southbound, if you're making your way across the Highville Bridge, EPCOR continuing its drainage pipe repairs in that area, so that'll slow you down a little bit as you head south on 109th. There's been a lot of work being done this summer on 95th Avenue between 163rd Street and 170th. Earlier, we had a call about lights out and police directing traffic at the intersection of 163rd and 95th, likely related to that work. If that is still the case, confirm that with us. Give us a shout, #740, or text us at 587-336-2929.
0: Thanks for that, Ken. Emily, what's coming up in the local news?
3: Investigators have confirmed two tornadoes touched down near Rocky Mountain House and surrounding rural areas last Saturday. The Canadian Severe Storms Lab says the twisters reached EF2 on the 0-5 scale, earning that rating after winds swept a barn completely off its foundation. Clearwater County says around 8 homes are now considered uninhabitable.
0: Thank you for the update.
3: Thanks.
0: Ken, traffic, how are things looking now?
2: Traffic we've done. On to weather. Not a lot of change revised forecast, which has just come in. A risk of a late afternoon and evening thunderstorm will clear tonight as we dip down to 18 degrees. And then sunshine to start the day tomorrow. A few clouds rolling in the afternoon. We'll top out at 29 degrees. We're not quite there yet. 28 on the way to 29 this afternoon.
0: Thank you for that, Ken. On the other side of the national news, we are going to hear from lead guitarist for the Canadian rock band 5440, Dave Genn, joins us on Radioactive.
4: Commonwealth Games are headed to Glasgow, Scotland. 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
6: Weird Al has made a career of turning some of your favorite artist songs into memorable parodies. Think Eat It, White and Nerdy, Amish Paradise. He's a 5-time Grammy winner, and he'll be here to look back on his illustrious career.
7: From CBC News, The World This Hour, I'm Kaz Bovan. Canadian premiers met again in Charlottetown today for talks overshadowed by new threats from south of the border. U.S. President Donald Trump has said he will slap 50% tariffs on a range of Canadian goods unless Ottawa and Washington can come to a deal. Prince Edward Island's Rob Lance says he and his colleagues had meaningful talks.
8: Premiers support a strong and united Canada. While each province and territory has its own priorities, we've demonstrated that we have far more in common than what divided us. Premiers had an open, constructive conversation about strengthening Canada's economy, building critical infrastructure, enhancing public safety, and ensuring Canadians continue to have access to the services that they rely on.
7: Still, the provincial and territorial leaders have been somewhat divided on potential retaliation against the U.S., especially on whether to leverage Canada's energy exports. Prime Minister Mark Carney is expected to join the talks with the premiers tomorrow. The U.S. top trade official insists U.S. President Trump's threats of new tariffs on Canadian goods are justified, but some lawmakers disagree, grilling Jamieson Greer at a congressional hearing today. Julia Wong has the details.
9: We really value our relationship with Canada.
10: Democratic Senator Peter Welch says the roller coaster of Canada-U.S. tariffs is hurting his state of Vermont.
9: People just don't know what to count on.
10: The 50% tariffs are partly in response to a ban on U.S. liquor in most provinces. Republican Senator Marsha Blackburn of Tennessee questions how the new measures will reverse that decision.
11: Now that pressure has been applied, what will come next?
10: Canada has unfair trade practices with the U.S., argues its trade representative, Jamieson Greer, and he's pleading for patience.
12: We're trying to balance this relationship, have as much trade, liberal trade in North America as possible while protecting our producers.
10: As for when negotiations over the CUSMA Free Trade Agreement will be wrapped, Greer says he's hopeful leaders will have options to consider by the end of the year. Julia Wong, CBC News, Washington.
7: The U.S. has signed a landmark energy deal with Saudi Arabia. The White House says it would allow U.S. firms to collaborate on the Saudi nuclear program. There are reports the agreement paves the way for the Gulf Kingdom to enrich its own uranium. Critics like Democratic Representative John Garamendi are concerned about a regional arms race.
13: We should never, ever do this. Why would we ever set up a situation which there would be the likelihood of nuclear proliferation? We've already got around with an ability to enrich uranium to the point of being able to make a bomb, and we're going to turn that over to Saudi Arabia.
7: The deal still needs to be approved by Congress. Telecom giant Bell says 911 service has been restored across Manitoba after an outage affected emergency calls outside the city of Winnipeg today. The disruption lasted for several hours. Bell says it was caused by a third-party fiber cable cut, which impacted the emergency dispatch center in Brandon that services the whole province outside Winnipeg. Another wildfire in BC's Fraser Valley has prompted a new evacuation order, but as Shelley Joyce reports, not everyone is heeding the call to clear out.
14: Homeowner Attila Banhegi is taking a big risk staying behind in Boston Bar.
15: There's active burning within meters of my yard, and it is very smoky out, so it's difficult to see.
14: But he's getting closer to packing it in.
15: This is a minute-by-minute situation. I have a radio on me. I'm in touch with the local fire department.
14: Local government and BC wildfire officials say it is critical for people to leave now, as Highway 1 through the Fraser Canyon is closed and the next 24 to 48 hours will exhibit extreme fire behavior. Morgan Blois speaks for the BC Wildfire Service.
16: Your safety is far more important than anything else. And so,
14: despite the extreme risk, Ben Hagee is convinced he'll be able to make a difference by defying orders to evacuate. He's been caring for livestock and putting out spot fires and burning embers around his cul-de-sac. Shelley Joyce, CBC News, Kamloops.
7: That is your World This Hour for CBC News. I'm Kaz Boivin.
0: Hi, Edmonton. I'm Jessica Ng. This is Radioactive. Thanks for joining us this Wednesday afternoon here on CBC Radio 1. When are the smoky skies going to clear up?
17: The atmospheric wind patterns right now are not very strong, and they're kind of chaotic.
0: We'll hear from a researcher with firesmoke.ca. Before that, the latest Heritage Minute recognizes the sacrifice of an Edmonton soldier who served in Afghanistan.
18: The bravery under fire, but also the compassion.
0: We'll hear about the new video from Historica Canada.
2: Good afternoon. I'm Ken Dawson. It is partly sunny, 28 degrees right now. There is a risk of some late afternoon and evening thunderstorms. Clearing overnight as the low dips to 18, then sunshine to start the day tomorrow. A few clouds in the afternoon and a high of 29 degrees.
0: Thank you, Ken. Emily Ray-Pasiak has a look at the local news. Hi, Emily.
3: Hi. Calgary police have turned their attention to vacant homes in their ongoing search for Parker. Tomorrow marks 1 week since the 11-year-old neurodivergent boy went missing from his Northwest Calgary day home. Police say they have no reason to abandon hope that Parker is alive. And Manitoba Premier Wab Kinew says he's open to a west-east pipeline being pitched by his counterparts in Alberta and Ontario. Speaking at the meeting of premiers in Charlottetown, he says the pipeline could make Canada stronger and that there are workers in his province who would be eager to help build it.
0: Thank you for that.
3: Thanks.
0: Ken, let's get a look at the traffic.
2: Yeah, those pipeline repairs continue on 109th Street, affecting southbound traffic heading towards the high-level bridge. EPCOR still working on that, so that has resulted in some delays. Backed up from the bridge back to about Jasper Avenue currently, so that'll add a couple minutes to your commute. Over in the West End, we're seeing some volume delays and likely construction-related as well. 170th Street southbound towards 87th Avenue, where there's a lot of work, and 178th Street, southbound approaching 87th. You're looking at a multi-block backup on both of those routes. Pound 740, if you spot any other trouble in traffic, you can text us as well, 587-336-2929.
0: One of the top 50 best-selling Canadian bands of all time, 5440, come to town for Taste of Edmonton on Saturday night. Ahead of that show, guitarist Dave Genn joins us. Dave, welcome to Radioactive.
19: Thank you for having me.
0: So we are catching you in the middle of a busy tour schedule this summer. How's it been going?
19: Really good, actually. We had a very busy year last year, did 50 shows, plus made a record in Portugal. So it was a real band year. And then we had about 6 months off. So we're just firing up. We fired up about a month ago, and the band is feeling really fresh and energized right now.
0: And 5440, I understand, is kind of an outlier in that you hang out together. You actually enjoy each other's company. So what are days like before a concert?
19: Well, I will say that it was a lot tougher in my 20s than it is in my 50s. So there's always a nap scheduled, that's for sure. We are retaining our energy throughout the day in order to put on a great show every night.
0: That makes sense. Now, you mentioned that you recorded that last record, Porto, in Portugal. What was that experience like?
19: Oh, it was wonderful. The previous record was called West Coast Band, and we made it during COVID lockdown. So we were essentially all sequestered from each other, sending files around. We never played the record as a band until the record was already done. This one, we made sure that we wrote and demoed and then tried out all the songs live in front of audiences so we could get a feel for what was working, what wasn't. We were very well rehearsed when we got over to Portugal, so it was just a matter of our producer, Warren Lizzie, setting up the microphones and getting us sounding really good, and then we just executed it off the floor. And as a result, you hear something that I think feels very immediate and energized. So we're very proud of the record.
0: So what's the plan then for the next album? Are you going to choose another location that you'd like to spend some time with, maybe another destination, and then call it that?
19: Well, I mean, we had such a good time making this destination record that I can't imagine we'll make another one at home after this one. It was just such a great experience to go and live and work in another country. You really get a feel for the pace of a destination if you are working as opposed to sightseeing, although we did our share of sightseeing as well. Just a wonderful experience to be able to do something like that. We feel very, very lucky to be able to.
0: So what is the key to joining a band that has been together for so long before you, you're part of it? I mean, do you still feel like the newish kid, even though you've been in the band for 23 years?
19: I do feel like the new guy. I do. I think that, you know, the trick is to work when you're joining a band that already has worked out their differences. They're comfortable with each other. It's just a matter of fitting in. It's what we call in our band vernacular, being good in the van. Anybody can play guitar, but it can be tricky to be good in the van. And I think that my experience in bands prior to 5440 helped me out with that. But at the same time, 5440 was such a huge musical influence on me when I was in high school and beyond. I just had so much respect for the guys' writing and musicianship and ability to perform coming into the band. So that made it easy.
0: Now, the band has also been incorrectly referenced to as 5450. What is the story there?
19: Yeah, we were doing a tour of the Midlands about 22 years ago, the Midlands in Britain, and playing all through the Scunthorpes and Cleethorpes and Mansfields of the world. And we were really looking forward to our gig in Liverpool, which was going to be at the Cavern. So we were counting down the days to get to Liverpool and play the Cavern where the Beatles came up. And when we arrived at the Cavern, the sandwich board out front said, tonight only from Canada, 5450. And it just let the wind out of our sails a little bit. We got the wind back, but initially when we've been looking forward to it so much, it was a bit of a surprise to see the name misquoted. But it's not the first time. We've been called Ronnie Wood from the Rolling Stones referred to us as 5446. So I'll take that.
0: 5446. Wow. Okay. Now, you've also worked on, and some people misquoting the band and misnaming it may have actually thought that a beer may have been involved, but there is a beer that the band has helped bring forth, been a part of. It is called Ocean Pearl after the 5440 hit. So how did this hometown collab happen?
19: Yeah, this is a brewery called Four Winds in Tawasin, which is the birthplace of the band, Tawasin, BC. And they approached us about collaborating on a beer, and they love rock and roll, and we love beer, so it made sense.
0: How much is beer still a part of the songwriting or jamming process?
19: Well, not so much songwriting. I don't think it's ever been part of the songwriting. It's nice when you're up on stage to have a nice cold beer at your disposal, because, you know, it calms your nerves a little bit, maybe helps with the performance. You know, performing live is a bit of peacocking around the stage. And a little liquid courage can help you fool yourself into thinking you're cool, despite what my teenage daughters think.
0: Okay. Now, what kind of music have you been sharing with them, or what kind of music have your daughters been sharing with you?
19: Well, I mean, I'd like to pretend that I understand the music of today. I don't want to sound too dated, but I will say that my daughter Poppy, my youngest, has very good taste in music, and she likes Tame Impala, and she likes Lana Del Rey, and she likes Tyler the Creator, and she likes Kendrick Lamar, and these are all very viable artists to me. So I'm quite proud of her taste. My older daughter Zoe is going to be flying off with her mother to Montreal in a couple of weeks to see Ariana Grande on her last tour. So that's very exciting for them.
0: That I can imagine would be a summer highlight, really, for anyone.
19: Yeah.
0: Now, for you coming to Edmonton, I mean, you guys have been to the city so many times. What do you like playing in front of the crowd here?
19: Edmonton likes to rock. Edmonton is a real rock city. There's such a healthy metal scene and punk rock scene that have flourished and never gone away in Edmonton. So I find that any guitar-based music, driving guitar-based music like 5440 is, goes over so well. It's It's really got a real blue-collar rock and roll feel about it, and it shows in the crowds.
0: Well, Dave, we cannot wait for the show. Thank you for joining us to chat about it, and safe travels.
19: Thank you very much for having me.
0: That's Dave Genn, who plays lead guitar for classic Canadian rock band 5440. They'll play Taste of Edmonton in Churchill Square on Saturday night, and here is a live cut of that classic we mentioned, Ocean Pearl.

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1: Yeah, and I find, spraying a little 5440 on your rusty hinges completely gets rid of the squeaks. Heyo, let's take a look at traffic this afternoon. We've got a bit of a slowdown 109th Street southbound due to the ongoing EPCOR work near the high level bridge. So that is backing up traffic southbound pretty much to 104th Avenue currently. Slow going on the White Mud both directions as you approach Rainbow Valley east and west. And it looks like a collision 34th Avenue affecting westbound traffic near Gateway Boulevard. If you've got updates, you can let us know, #740 or text us 587-336-2929.
0: Well, starting tomorrow, cameras will be rolling at CFB Wainwright for the latest Historica Canada Heritage Minute. The minute tells the story of an Edmonton-based soldier who made the ultimate sacrifice, Captain Jonathan Snyder. Anthony Wilson-Smith is the president and CEO of Historica Canada, and he joins us live from CFB Wainwright. Welcome to the show, Anthony.
2: Thanks, Jessica.
0: So for people who did not grow up with or may not be familiar with Heritage Minutes, can you explain what they are?
2: Yeah, there are more than 100 now, and we're actually hitting our 35th anniversary going back to 1991. If anybody's ever heard the phrase, "I smell burnt toast," they've seen a Heritage Minute. That was one of the big early ones that stayed with people. Essentially, the goal is that we tell, in 60 seconds, we tell stories just like full motion pictures of real life people and events that in some manner changed the country to help form the country in which the people and country in which we live today.
0: Now, who was Captain Jonathan Snyder?
2: Oh boy, where to begin? We barely have enough time. He was a remarkable human being in addition to soldier, was really living what he always wanted to do, a cadet since age 12, growing up in BC, went to Royal Military College in Ontario, was stationed out in New Brunswick. He did two tours, which is extraordinary, in Afghanistan. You know, you could probably find your way out of one. You certainly never went back for two. He was an athlete, a triathlete of some note. He was renowned for the help that he gave his men who were fiercely devoted to him. At the time he was serving in Afghanistan, he had learned Pashto, the local language, and he had adopted two puppies in addition to his regular duties.
0: And how did he earn the Military Star of Valor for his service in Afghanistan?
2: You could say many ways, many times over, but very specifically because he was involved in an operation. He was deployed to... on his second deployment, he was with a group that essentially was watching more over the Afghan army than the Canadians. So with several other Canadians, he was out with about 100 Afghan army troops on our side then, and they were caught in an ambush. And they had lost their own commanding officers. And frankly, there was a lot of panic. They didn't know what to do. They didn't know where to go. They didn't know if they could fight. He took command of the situation. He calmed everybody down. He worked with his other Canadians to find a way out, and they got out of what was, by any measure, an ambush that nobody was supposed to get out of.
0: And then what happened to him?
2: He died 3 days later in one of those terrible freaks of things that happened. Afghanistan is funny territory. It's largely, of course, unmarked, unmapped for things. He was on patrol with an 80-pound pack sack. He stepped over sort of hole in the ground, almost a reservoir that was not marked on any map, and he drowned.
0: What about his story is particularly compelling for you?
2: Oh, I think there's so many elements. First, the bravery. Second, overall. Second, the dedication to his fellow troops, to the people around him. He treated, it's very easy. In days as a reporter, I went to a few combat zones. It's very easy for the people around to dehumanize. And he saw the Afghan people as real people with the same emotions, fears, things driving them as us. And he treated them accordingly, as you saw with his learning to speak the language. And, and in the end, his greatest act of heroism was all about helping the people there to get out of that situation. He just cared passionately about everything and everybody he was involved with.
0: And now, how do you plan to tell his story through video?
2: Well, we, of course, in 60 seconds, you can only give a very quick snapshot, but we'll be recreating some of the action he was involved with. We have Afghans who now live here, who were involved in things around. We spent about 3 or 4 months researching, working with veterans of the Afghanistan conflict, including one who specifically was in that combat that day with him, was one of the people who also performed very heroically, has acted as advisor on this. And we're getting support, wonderful support from the people here at CFB Wainwright as well in giving us the other assistance that we need technically and otherwise.
0: How long did it take to prepare for the shoot?
2: We spend about 9 months overall. And the funny thing is we actually do the shoot in about 2 to 3 days flat, because by the time we come and we're just ready to go on everything, but it's about 2 to 3 months of research. And then the rest is scripting. We're working with Brent Kotchuk, who's actually a Calgary-based producer with whom we've worked many times before, and a crew, all of whom are here from Alberta as well. And we're good to go in the morning.
0: Why did it feel like it was important to share Captain Snyder's story and also the story of his colleagues that he served with in Afghanistan?
2: I think really on two fronts. I think one is that personally, and I know this you shared, I feel very strongly that the people who served in Afghanistan, our people, have not been given the recognition that they deserve. You know, everybody who went over there put their lives on the line. 158 made that sacrifice, including Captain Snyder. So we, you know, we have a responsibility to people who are willing to put their lives on the line for us to say thank you in a way. And this is in that way is a thank you. And also, of course, to Captain Snyder himself, really a remarkable human being who many people thought had he made it out of that, you know, made it out of Afghanistan tour, would today be literally chief of defense staff.
0: And I understand, too, that you got a chance to connect with some of the people who knew Captain Snyder personally.
2: We've worked very closely with people who knew him from the point from when he was growing up, when he was still a teen. In fact, people went to school. And in particular, he, of course, was stationed in Edmonton with the Princess Pats for about 3 years, had bought a condo with his fiancée when he was just before he was posted overseas. So we've talked to a whole bunch of people around to get a real sense of who he was. And we're having a final meeting tonight as well, where we're putting the actor playing him, who has quite a physical similarity, together with the people who really knew him, just to give that extra sense to you, you know, that further insight that really makes it or breaks it.
0: So when and how will people be able to check out the finished product?
2: We will be out in late October, or, you know, early November, just a bit in advance, of course, of Remembrance Day, as a bit of an extra reminder to people that, you know, of the many conflicts in which our people have served. It'll be available on the Historica Canada website. We're on every social media platform. We're also in Cineplex and Landmark Theaters showing on there. We're all over the place. And we routinely draw over 1 million views in the first month of release alone. And I'm pretty frankly confident we're going to get there and more when we come out with this. We'll also be making a lot of noise on social media in a positive way to let people know about this.
0: Anthony, we look forward to hearing and seeing the late Edmontonian story. Thanks for joining us to tell us about it.
2: And thanks for letting me talk about it. Very much appreciated.
0: That is Anthony Wilson-Smith, the president and CEO of Historica Canada. 26 minutes after 4 o'clock, time to check in with Yvonne Flores for a look at what the Edmonton AM team is working on for tomorrow. Hi, Yvonne.
3: Hi, Jessica. So tomorrow we will be speaking at 8:20 a.m. with Mama Nurse Tina. She is the social media influencer, but also a nurse. And she will tell us about all this misinformation that is around like a childbirth and pregnancy that is happening online. Apparently, so many new parents are not giving their babies the vitamin K shot, which can actually be very, very dangerous. So she's going to tell us about like all this like misinformation and how to like prevent falling for it, you know, like because it can be like very damaging. Mm-hmm. Yeah.
0: And I wonder, too, if the misinformation that people are seeing online is tied to, you know, we're seeing more people go for midwives, maybe fewer go to the hospital to deliver their babies. So the misinformation that we see online has such repercussions in our real life.
3: Oh, totally. And it's not only like about like babies, right? Like I know like young people now, like Gen Z, they're not wearing like a sunscreen because apparently think it's like bad for you. And I was like, sunscreen is needed. Like,
0: oh my gosh, yeah, sunscreen is needed. Oh goodness. Yeah, we just had a dermatologist on not too long ago. I mean, we were talking about just that, or was it a, it may have been around the misinformation expert.
3: Yeah.
0: And we had a dermatologist. Thank you, Director Lisa, for remembering that.
3: Yeah, no, it's very interesting.
0: Yeah, no, put on your sunscreen, especially on hot days like today. Thanks for this, Yvonne.
3: Thank you.
0: Ken, let's lead with weather since we're just talking about the sun.
1: Okay, well, UV index is pretty high. We're going to be seeing a lot of sunshine, a lot of warm temperatures in this forecast. We start this afternoon and tonight, though, with the risk of some late afternoon, evening thunderstorms, clearing overnight as we'll dip down to 18 degrees, and then sunshine to start the day tomorrow. A few clouds in the afternoon, 29 for the high. Friday, sunshine and 30. Same story for Saturday. Could see some showers on Saturday night, and then for Sunday, a bit of moderation, a few clouds and a high of 25 degrees. Right now, we are at 28. As far as traffic goes, we've got a report of a crash, 99th Street, 34th Avenue. Avenue, affecting traffic in all directions at that intersection. Southbound on 99th, particularly bad. It is backed up to about 39th Avenue. So again, a collision, 99th Street, 34th Avenue. Slow going on the White Mud, both directions as you approach the work at Rainbow Valley. In the downtown this afternoon, very slow, bumper to bumper, 97th Street between 103A and Jasper Avenue, and still slow going 109th Street southbound as you make your way towards the High Level Bridge. EPCOR continuing its drainage repairs in that area, so that'll add a few minutes to your commute if you're heading south on 109th. If you come across anything else, let us know. Pound 740. You can leave a message there or send us a text, 587-336-2929.
0: Well, this summer, CBC and Parks Canada are collaborating to bring Indigenous stories to parks and sites from coast to coast to coast to coast. And CBC and Parks are actually collaborating specifically for this free event. And there's one actually that is happening this Sunday, July 26th. In the area of Elk Island National Park. So it's going to be hosting one of these screenings as well as a talk back panel, which is where you get to hear questions, a little Q&A. That is this Sunday from 2 to 3 p.m. Chanel Klein is an associate producer of the Creator Network at CBC Edmonton, and she's going to be hosting this panel, which is going to be exploring some of the stories that are being created in collaboration with Indigenous filmmakers and stewards of the land. She's going to be joined by panelists Remington Bracher and Tracy Alikamik, and admission is absolutely free. The films are family friendly, so if you're looking for something to do this Sunday in the park, what a great time, and you can check out some of those films. You can find out all the details for that, by the way, cbc.ca/mycbcyeg. It's 4:30. Here is Emily Ray Pasiak with your local news.
4: Good afternoon. Alberta brewers, distillers, and wineries are toasting a new agreement that could increase the sale of their products within Canada. Signed by 9 provinces on Tuesday, the agreement allows for direct-to-consumer sales of alcoholic beverages across provincial borders. CBC's Emma Marshall has more.
5: I think that this is a great thing that's happened, and I'm glad that the premiers of the provinces are getting behind it.
6: David Farron, the founder and president of Eau Claire Distilling, is one of many celebrating this step toward free alcohol trade.
5: Particularly in the face of these tariffs and the inability for us to access other markets.
6: This agreement was signed as U.S. President Donald Trump imposed new 50% tariffs on select Canadian exports, including alcohol. For local industry, this could have been detrimental to their work, but the opening of new trade markets will help.
7: I'm hopeful that this is just the first step in more changes throughout Canada on how alcohol sales happen across borders.
6: Blair Berdusco is the executive director of the Alberta Small Brewers Association, and she says limited shelf life of beer may restrict interprovincial trade. Still, she is hopeful about the opportunity for more Canadians to buy Canadian.
7: Albertans are making their choices, and a lot of them are choosing to look for local alternatives, and we have a lot of great local alternatives.
6: Emma Marshall, CBC News, Calgary.
4: Manitoba Premier Wab Kinew says he's open to a west-east pipeline being pitched by his counterparts in Alberta and Ontario. Speaking at the meeting of premiers in Charlottetown, he says the pipeline could make Canada stronger and that there are workers in his province who would be eager to help build it.
8: I love Alberta. I love Albertans, so willing to entertain the idea. We have been, talking over the past number of months. Been talking to Indigenous leaders in Manitoba, talking to average Manitobans. Having spent a few days in Portage la Prairie, Manitoba last week, I can tell you there's probably a lot of people who'd like to work on a pipeline.
4: The pipeline proposal announced earlier this month by Premier Danielle Smith and Ontario Premier Doug Ford would stretch 3,300 kilometres from Hardisty, Alberta, to refineries in Sarnia, Ontario, going through Saskatchewan and Manitoba, while not crossing into the U.S. Investigators have confirmed 2 tornadoes touched down near Rocky Mountain House and surrounding rural areas last Saturday. Matthew Woodward is the Alberta Damage Survey Lead for the Canadian Severe Storms Lab. He says the twisters reached EF2 on the 0 to 5 scale, earning that rating after winds swept a barn completely off its foundation. Woodward says the sheer volume of destruction stands out.
9: These tornadoes were EF2 plus, which means they were significant tornadoes by definition. We're estimating over 50 structures damaged. And so Unfortunately, it hit a relatively populated area, and we just hope the people of Rocky Mountain House can recover from the tornadoes rather really well.
4: Clearwater County says around 8 homes are now considered uninhabitable, but officials say no one was seriously injured, and all displaced residents have found accommodations with family and friends. The Alberta government is investing more than $30 million to bolster addictions treatment and housing programs in Edmonton. Around 400 new treatment beds will be added to shelters in and around the city. It's part of the province's recovery strategy. It aims to build out Alberta's treatment program to take the pressure off of emergency services. Alberta Mental Health and Addictions Minister Rick Wilson says the funding comes as the opioid crisis continues to worsen, especially in Edmonton.
10: This new and strengthened support being implemented in Edmonton means stronger, safer, and healthier communities. People will be connected to services faster and closer to where they need help. Frontline organizations will have stronger tools to respond to complex situations.
4: Several beds will be put in new facilities in Enoch Cree Nation and Métis Nation, as well as a new stabilization center at police headquarters. Get out your chainsaws. The city of Edmonton has confirmed another tree with Dutch elm disease in the city's northwest. The CBC's Sarah Shadewasser has more.
6: The city of Edmonton says a tree in the Calder neighborhood has tested positive for Dutch elm disease. The tree marks the third confirmed case of the disease this month and the 10th since Dutch elm was first discovered in Edmonton in 2024. Dutch elm is a highly contagious fungal infection that is spread by the elm bark beetle. The disease can affect multiple species of elm tree. The city is asking residents to be diligent in pruning trees and to know the signs of Dutch elm disease. Infected trees may have brown, curled leaves that remain on branches or yellow leaves that drop prematurely if an elm is infected later in the summer. The city asks that all suspected cases be reported to 311. Sarah Shadewasser, CBC News, Edmonton.
4: And that is your news this hour, Jessica.
0: Let's get a look at the weather.
4: Yeah, in Edmonton today, we'll see a mix of sun and cloud with 30% chance of showers early this evening, risk of a thunderstorm early this evening as well. Some smoke still lingering, high of 29 today. Tomorrow, sunny in the morning and early in the afternoon. Then a mix of sun and cloud with 30% chance of showers in the afternoon, also risk of a thunderstorm in the afternoon as well, high 29. In Edmonton today, we're free of an air quality warning, but many communities in northern Alberta are still under one. Edmonton is sitting at a 4 on the air quality health index right now, which is considered moderate risk. Right now in Edmonton, it's 28 degrees.
0: Thank you for the update.
4: Thanks.
0: How are things moving along outside, Ken?
1: One collision to pass along. This is 99th Street, 34th Avenue, right in the intersection. All directions said to be affected by someone who gave us a shout about that. Southbound particularly bad on 99th this afternoon. Other than that, we are seeing some construction-related delays. 109th Street, southbound towards the high-level bridge as EPCOR continues its drainage repairs in the area. Southbound backed up from the bridge all the way to 104th Avenue. Slow going 98th Avenue, eastbound from the Matart, backed up across the James McDonald Bridge. And slow going on River Valley Road, westbound from the Royal Glenora all the way to Groat Road. It is pretty slow bumper-to-bumper traffic there. Pound 740, if you have updates, you can also text us 587-336-2929.
0: Well, it's time for some more music with our look at your favorite Canadian songs, or Canadian rather, albums. Now, at times throughout the summer on Wednesdays, we are exploring your favorites. So we want to hear three selections from your favorite Canadian album. So get in touch with us. Ken, you've been walking us through some of the selections of your from your top Canadian album.
1: Yeah, that album is Tom Cochrane's self-titled, The Tom Cochrane and Red Rider from 1986. 40 years. Can you believe it? Remember when your parents talked about the music they listened to 40 years ago and you just rolled their eyes? Now I feel like I'm in that boat. But
0: good music,
1: it was a great album as far as I'm concerned. My second pick from that album is The Untouchable One. It's a tribute to strong women everywhere, in particular the one in my life. I feel like this is a Casey Kasem long distance dedication. But this is The Untouchable One from Tom Cochrane's Tom Cochrane and Red Rider.

0: That's The Untouchable One from one of my favorite Canadian albums, Tom Cochrane and Red Ryder from 1986.
1: And as a reminder, we want to hear your top Canadian album pick so we can feature it on an upcoming show. Basically, you get to request three songs and tell us little stories around them. It's very sweet. You can call our talkback line at 780-468-7413, or you can send us a text. You can read those texts for us too, Ken.
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1: 19 minutes to 5 o'clock, and this is Radioactive here on CBC Radio 1. This weekend, our resident entomologist, Alain Domnich, was at the Eagle Point Moth Ball, and that's where Alain ran into an enormous blanket of forest tent caterpillars, and he was far from alone. Alain, welcome back.
2: Thanks for having me.
1: So what exactly is the Moth Ball?
2: It's actually one of my favorite nature events in Alberta. There's no insects dressed in tuxedos. Nobody is wearing anything fancy like it might sound, but it's definitely one of the most unique nature events in the province. So it's held at the Pembina Nordic Center. It's up in Drayton Valley. I was there repping the Alberta Native Bee Council, but other organizations are there. The Alberta Amphibian and Reptile Conservatory brings critters for people to meet. The Alberta Community Bat Program usually brings a rescued hoary bat. His name is Batsby, like the great Batsby. Batsby will happily munch down on moths while everyone watches. And in previous years, they've even brought things like owls from local raptor shelters. So lots of cool kind of meet and greets with creatures. There are presentations, mushroom walks, night creature walks, bat walks, where you can walk around with little sonar devices to detect bats in the area. And I led a bug catching safari. But then once darkness falls, the real stars of the evening arrive, the moths.
1: And how are you finding moths at night?
2: So the Alberta Lepidopterist Guild, it's a big word, Lepidoptera, they're a group that anyone can join that is interested in moths and butterflies. It's sort of kind of a hobbyist group. And they will set up these large white sheets and shine special lights on them. And within minutes, moths begin arriving. Exactly why they like the lights is kind of poorly understood. We know that some nocturnal insects navigate using the light of the moon, and maybe that interferes with that. But regardless, the result is that you get dozens, sometimes hundreds of species gathering on a single sheet. And it's a really amazing way to see biodiversity in one go. We actually have in Alberta over 2,000 species of moths. Now, in contrast, we only have about 170 species of butterflies. So really, most of our diversity comes alive after dark.
1: That's pretty cool. Did you see anything that caught your eye?
2: Absolutely. Every year, something catches my eye. Usually this time of year, you can see the giant silk moths, like the Polyphemus moth, the biggest moths in Alberta. They have these giant eye spots on their wings to startle birds into thinking that they're looking at the face of a much larger animal. And the adult silk moths don't even have mouths. Their only goals are to find a mate, lay eggs, and they live for about a week before they die. So, but there at the Moth Ball, you'll also see beautiful tiger moths, colorful geometrid moths, sphinx moths, which hover like hummingbirds, and just so many other beautiful species that most people never realize live here because they're active while we're asleep.
1: So what happened this year in regards to the tent caterpillars?
2: Yeah, so this year we are in the middle of a forest tent caterpillar outbreak in the province. So the sheets were absolutely blanketed in the forest tent caterpillar moths. I've honestly never seen anything like it, only in photos, but you could hear them buzzing all around you. There was just so many in the area, definitely more than we have in the city. The white sheets almost disappeared underneath the blanket of moths. You could run your hand across the sheet and scoop up 100 moths in one pass. And around the buildings on the Nordic Center, every little crack was covered with their silky cocoons from where the caterpillars had pupated. I can only imagine how much cleanup there's going to be afterwards. Mm-hmm.

0: Hide a light that's attracting thousands of moths like we were. Then all of the scales that are on their wings, they kind of make dust and you can cough a little bit if your lungs are sensitive. But, you know, that's not really something that most people will ever need to experience.
1: Now, you mentioned that we're in the middle of an outbreak, and you know what? We've been hearing from Min had mentioned there being tons at a golf course in Ponoka. We've seen lots of areas where we're seeing tons of them. So what exactly is happening?
0: Yeah, so this is pretty normal. Forest tent caterpillars naturally go through these boom and bust cycles about every 8 to 12 years. Exactly why they do that isn't completely understood. Again, there's lots we need to learn about our nature. But one of the very first things that you learn in ecology is a classic example of the cycle of the snowshoe hare and the Canada lynx. So hare populations increase, then the lynx numbers increase because they're eating all the hares, then that reduces the hare population and the cycle repeats. So with the forest tent caterpillars, they do have these regular cycles. It might not be from predators. It's more likely thought that diseases and parasites kind of build up in the population and catch up that causes a population crash, and then the cycle starts all over again. Now during years like this where we see these outbreak numbers, the birds and the bats and the other predators are gonna be eaten good. And hopefully that helps the many struggling species out there from all that extra food they're getting this summer.
1: Should we be worried about the fact that there are these so many more caterpillars eating up the trees?
0: Not at all. Most trees lose their leaves every autumn anyway, so trees are really good at replacing their leaves. Even if a tree is completely defoliated, every single leaf is eaten, it might just produce another set of leaves later in the season, or it might just wait until next spring. So the damage from defoliation, from having the leaves completely eaten, is really only a concern if trees are already stressed, like during a long drought. This year, with all the moisture we've had this season, the trees should be quite healthy. So really, it's only a visual concern. So, you know, you could call them a nuisance pest because they're eating the leaves and, you know, it might not make the tree look as pretty. But frankly, I'm happy that all of the bats and the birds are going to be eating so good this year because they're struggling. They're much less of an issue than any invasive species or insect that spread tree diseases, like the elm bark beetles that can spread Dutch elm disease. So, you know, we don't really need to use chemical control methods or anything to kill these trees. That's probably going to cause more harm to the ecosystem than good. Certainly scooping them up and getting them out of the way is going to be a better way to control them because other than a nuisance pest, they're not really a big concern. Fun fact, they don't actually build tents. The eastern tent caterpillars do build little tents that they use for shelter, but the forest tent caterpillars don't. They kind of just lay down these silken trails that they use as little highways to move from trees.
1: Okay. Now, is this almost like the famous cicada emergences that we're seeing in the States?
0: Yeah. So you often hear about these huge cicada emergences. And, you know, it's kind of the same because you're seeing these huge numbers of insects all at once. But in the mechanisms behind it are quite different. So with the forest tent caterpillars, the population is actually increasing every single year because lots of caterpillars have survived and reproduced until, you know, they go through that bust. But with those famous periodical cicadas, the ones that are staying underground and emerging either 3, 5, sometimes 13 or 17 years, they stay the rest of that time underground as juveniles. Anyone who's interested in math notices those are all prime numbers. That's a very interesting thing. I encourage you to look it up on your own, why they follow these prime numbers. But I digress. I don't have time to talk about that. So with these cicadas, you know, the population hasn't really grown. They've just been hiding underground. So the entire generation from maybe 17 years emerges within weeks. You're seeing over a decade's worth of insects all at once. Now with the cicadas, it's actually a great survival strategy. There are just so many of them emerging at once that the predators can't eat them all. And so of course, enough survive to reproduce. Now here in Alberta, we do have cicadas, but not those famous periodical cicadas. Ours have much shorter life cycles. Typically, they're underground for one or maybe a few years, depending on the species, and they're not really synchronized in the same way. So that's why here in Edmonton, we will hear cicadas singing every summer, but we'll never experience those mass emergences.
1: Now, remind us what you love about the Mothball.
0: Yeah, okay. So the Mothball, it's a great event. It's absolutely free to attend. And so I encourage it anyone who's interested in nature to join. It's really for all ages with all of the variety of activities.

0: Now, once the sun goes down, though, it's a completely different world that wakes up, and you really get to see it highlighted at this event. You see these giant silk moths, bats hunting overhead, toads crawling underfoot, owls crawling through the forest. So it's just really an incredible reminder of how much biodiversity Alberta has after dark. So for anyone that is interested in attending next year, you can keep an eye out for next year's Eagle Point Moth Ball. It's usually held in late July or early August. And if you want to follow on Instagram, you can follow the Eagle Point Blue Rapids Club or the Alberta Native Bee Council. We are great on Instagram, and we're always posting events like this. It's a great way to stay in touch.
1: Alain, thank you for all this.
0: Thanks for having me.
1: That's Alain Domnich, Radioactive's bug guy.
2: 9 minutes before 5 o'clock. Let's take a look at traffic. Still have one outstanding collision on the south side, 99th Street, 34th Avenue, in the intersection. All directions affected, southbound particularly slow this afternoon. Pound 740, if you've got updates, you can also text us, 587-336-2929.
1: Although we've had a very wet start to the summer, there are currently only 13, and there are only 13 active wildfires in Alberta. We are seeing some smoky skies in Edmonton as of late. So what's behind all the smoke, and when is it going to clear out? Roland Cheges is a program manager with Blue Sky Canada Wildfire Smoke Forecast System at the University of British Columbia. Roland, hello.
3: Hi there.
1: So where is the smoke that we're seeing in Edmonton coming from?
3: It's coming from a number of fires, both in the Northwest Territories, where they have a lot of fire activity on the landscape right now. And I think some of the smoke you're seeing might also be coming from the fires in the south of BC, because we have some very large, very active smoky fires, especially one in the Fraser Canyon right now.
1: What kind of factors are you taking into consideration when you create a smoke forecast?
3: Well, our smoke forecasts are primarily based on satellite imaging data for the location and the intensity of the fires. We take that data, we run it through a modeling system which models the fire growth, the persistence, plume rises, the emissions. And finally, we also input a weather forecast we create, which is used to model the dispersion of the smoke through the atmosphere. And finally, we produce a forecast, which is the smoke concentration of PM2.5 at ground level.
1: How difficult is it to bring together all those different elements to figure out when the smoke or where it's going to go?
3: We've been doing this for quite a while now, and so we've got a modeling system that's relatively stable, relatively powerful and sophisticated. So at the moment, all of the modeling is relatively automatic. As long as we have no hiccups with any of the servers we run it on or the network connections, as long as the flow of data from the satellite systems don't have any issues, then it's not all that difficult to run the system. But we do monitor it hourly in order to be able to make sure that it's reliable and that we can get our forecasts out on time and that we have no hiccups.
1: If the modeling relies on satellite imagery to create the forecast, is there any time where you have heavy smoke or clouds actually getting in the way of the ability to forecast accurately?
3: Yes, that does happen occasionally. Sometimes there are fires which aren't picked up by the satellite systems because of heavy cloud cover, because the satellites pass over the fire at a time when the fire is damped down or just smoldering. And for very, very large fires, they sometimes generate their own micro weather system. So there's so much smoke in the air that the satellites can't actually see the fires burning on the ground. So in those cases, we don't have data that we can put into the modeling system. And sometimes we get a what we call a false negative, which is where there's a fire missing from our forecast.
1: How far in advance or how far into the future can your modeling look at?
3: Our smoke forecast produces an output of 48 to 50 hours, depending. And so basically 2 days is the forecast we can give the public.
1: And when you look at that forecast, what do the next 48 hours look like for Edmonton?
3: Well, right now, we've got the second of our four daily forecasts published on firesmoke.ca, and it's showing that you're currently looking at fairly smoky skies, though it's not the worst that's in the landscape, and that with the prevailing weather conditions, you may actually see the smoke clearing up a little bit farther out into the forecast, perhaps tomorrow or tomorrow evening.
1: I feel like I'm checking your website constantly during the spring to summer season. Have you noticed the traffic change in recent years, especially as we start to see fire smoke or wildfire smoke in other parts of the country that didn't experience it before?
3: Definitely. We see changes through the fire season as the fires ebb and flow. Last week, because of the very large fires and the large quantity of fires in Ontario, we saw a spike in traffic to the website. Wednesday, Thursday of last week, we had almost 500,000 page views on our forecast maps. But until the last couple of weeks, it's been a relatively quiet fire season. And so we were seeing much less traffic early in the fire season because there just wasn't fire activity on the landscape. However, it is relatively quiet in terms of a fire year compared to previous years. Right now, we still haven't gotten anywhere near record numbers. 2023 was a record year in terms of the number of fires and the amount of forest that actually burned in hectares. And we had a few weeks where we had peak numbers. We were getting 2.5 million visits to the website per day during 2023.
1: What do all that data and all those visits tell you about the importance of having this information available?
3: Well, it validates the goals of the project. We started out wanting to do the smoke forecast because we know that this is the most important and highest risk factor for people's health when it comes to the impact of wildfire smoke. And so when we started the project, we wanted to provide a service to the public that would allow them to assess the risks of wildfire smoke on their health and give people enough warning that they can take action to protect themselves, whether it be sheltering in place, avoiding strenuous outdoor activity when there's a wildfire smoke event, or if you're in a high risk group, such as the very young or the very old or anyone with respiratory issues, we want to be able to give them the guidance so that they can take action to protect themselves.
1: Roland, thank you for all of your continued work on this tool that we are accessing daily here at CBC Edmonton.
3: My pleasure. Thank you.
1: That's Roland Chigas with Blue Sky Canada Wildfire Smoke Forecast System at UBC. You can find their interactive smoke map at firesmoke.ca.
2: Just a couple of minutes before 5 o'clock, let's update the traffic situation. Looks like a new crash, 75th Street, northbound affected, just south of 68th Avenue. Still looks like some delays, 99th Street, 34th Avenue, due to an earlier crash. Southbound still a little slow through that intersection. And we are starting to see some volume delays on the Henday, the east leg southbound as you drive past White Mud, and on the south leg westbound as soon as you get past Calgary Trail, you notice the slowdown there. Pound 740 if you spot anything else. So weather-wise, we're looking at a risk of late afternoon, evening thunderstorms, 18 overnight, sunny and 29 tomorrow. 28 right now.
1: Thanks, Ken. Coming up on the other side of the national news, we've got our municipal politics panel. You don't want to miss it.
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7: I'm Salima Shivji. A pricey bridge connecting Windsor to Detroit that Canada paid for in full now seems to be not such a great deal. Ottawa will cut Washington checks for half of all toll revenues minus operating costs for the next 15 years. Details coming up on Your World Tonight at 6, 6:30 in Newfoundland.
8: From CBC News, The World This Hour, I'm Kaz Boivin. Canada's premiers have wrapped up their second day of discussions in Charlottetown. Trade was a key topic for them. U.S. President Donald Trump has announced 50% tariffs on a range of Canadian exports. They'll take effect in less than a month unless Canada can negotiate a deal. Ontario Premier Doug Ford had this message for Prime Minister Mark Carney.
9: I'll just speak for Ontario. Everything's on the table. We can't keep rolling over for Donald Trump. That's what I believe in, standing up strong. You negotiate through strength. You don't negotiate through weakness, especially with President Trump.
8: Carney is expected to join those talks with the premiers in person tomorrow. The U.S. trade representative says talks to review the CUSMA free trade deal will likely take months. Jameson Greer says he hopes to provide Canada with options for an interim deal by the end of the year. And he defended the new 50% tariff threats during a congressional hearing on Donald Trump's economic policies.
10: We're fighting against a ban on American liquor on shelves. We're fighting against hard caps on export of American cars. We're trying to balance this relationship, have as much trade, liberal trade in North America as possible while protecting our producers.
8: Despite the trade tensions, at the moment, the newest Canada-U.S. border crossing is still set to open next week. Ottawa has released details of the deal that's making it happen. Rafi Bujikanian reports.
11: Ultimately, the goal of the government has always been to make sure that we would be able to get good value for money.
12: Industry Minister Melanie Joly speaking after Ottawa released details of the agreement in principle between Canada and the U.S. on the Gordie Howe Bridge. The countries will split net revenue from bridge crossings for the next 15 years. Joly says the bridge's opening is worth the cost.
11: This is a key link between Ontario and Michigan. It is at the core of the auto sector economic zone, where we know that many auto parts go back and forth.
12: Canada paid $6.4 billion to build the bridge and was originally supposed to collect all revenues until the debt was repaid in full. Conservatives and the NDP have criticized the government about the terms of the new deal and for keeping them a secret until last night. The bridge is set to open next Monday, but Canada has canceled a joint ceremony with the U.S. to mark the occasion. Rafi Bujikanian, CBC News, Ottawa.
8: The U.S. has signed what it calls a historic multi-billion dollar nuclear deal with Saudi Arabia. It says the agreement includes safeguards to ensure nuclear non-proliferation, but as Kate Fisher reports from Washington, critics say the agreement further destabilizes the region.
13: The pact is designed to strengthen ties between the U.S. and Saudi Arabia amid the backdrop of an increasingly volatile Gulf region. But Democratic lawmakers like California Congressman John Garamendi are already raising red flags.
14: Why would we ever set up a situation in which there would be the likelihood of nuclear proliferation? We've already got around with an ability to enrich uranium, and we're going to turn that over to Saudi Arabia. This is just terrible, terrible policy.
13: The deal was also denounced as a threat to Israel, with former Prime Minister Naftali Bennett saying it could prompt a nuclear arms race, leading to a dangerous loss of control. The White House insists the U.S. would not reach any agreement leading to the risk of proliferation. The deal still needs to be approved by Congress. Kate Fisher for CBC News, Washington.
8: Health officials in the Democratic Republic of Congo say the number of Ebola-related deaths there has topped 1,000. Nearly 2,500 cases have been confirmed in the past 2 months. DRC officials say the lack of a vaccine for this virus strain, combined with shortages of medicine and funding, have contributed to the high mortality from Ebola. This week, Canada began a temporary ban on foreign travelers who've been to the DRC within 21 days as a precaution against the spread of the Ebola virus. That is Your World This Hour. For CBC News, I'm Kaz Boivin.
1: Hi, Edmonton. Thank you for joining us here on Radioactive. It's Wednesday, July the 22nd, and I'm Jessica Ng. From controversy over a bike lane feedback portal to a cluster of restaurant closures in downtown Edmonton, coming up, our municipal politics columnists join us with a look at the latest from City Hall. Then later this hour, we have gotten way above the average for rainfall in Edmonton this summer. We'll hear how the city's pipes are handling all this deluge.
2: Afternoon, I'm Ken Dawson. 28 degrees currently. We've got a risk of a late afternoon and evening thunderstorm. And then the heat is going to be sticking around for a while. Sunny and 29 tomorrow. 30 degrees on the way for Friday.
1: Thank you for that, Ken. Emily Ray Pasiak has a look at the local news. Hi, Emily.
15: Hi. Investigators have confirmed two tornadoes touched down near Rocky Mountain House and surrounding rural areas last Saturday. The Canadian Severe Storms Lab says the twisters reached EF2 on the 0 to 5 scale. Clearwater County says around 8 homes are now considered uninhabitable. And also, the City of Edmonton is reminding residents to stay safe when out on the water this summer. Preliminary numbers from the province show there have been 12 drowning deaths so far this year. The Life Saving Society says that with the high levels of rain the city has received, water activities in and around the river pose significant safety threats.
1: Thank you for that, Emily. Thanks. And if you remember, John Zazula joined us earlier in the show to say that their TikTok team was working on a little video during this Drowning Awareness Week. So you can check that out on our CBC Edmonton TikTok. What's happening in traffic?
2: A couple of collisions still could be causing delays for you. If you're heading north on 75th Street, looks like it is just south of 68th Avenue. Still slow southbound on 99th Street due to a crash at 34th Avenue. Particularly slow this afternoon westbound on the White Mud as you approach the construction at Rainbow Valley, backed up past 111th Street currently. And volume building on the Henday in a couple of spots on the east leg, southbound past the White Mud. And if you're heading west, once you get past Calgary Trail, you will notice a bit of a slowdown there. Pound 740, if you spot anything else in traffic, you can also text us 587-336-2929.
1: Thank you, Ken. Well, we are deep in the dog days of summer in Edmonton, but there's still a lot happening in the world of local politics. Our columnists Troy Pavlik and Annika Zepp have been keeping an eye on things and join us now to break down the latest. Troy and Annika, welcome back.
16: Glad to be here.
17: Likewise.
1: Annika, let's start with you. One of the councillors is in a bit of hot water this month over comments posted to his social media. What happened there?
17: Yes, we saw some comments from Councillor Jans, might have been a week ago or two at this point, unsure of the, it's summer, I don't really know what week it is, but so there was, there was a response that came in from the Jewish Federation and I think a number of folks as well as other members of council and some, you know, I would say quite a high-level response from the mayor as well. And it was wading into the events in Israel and Gaza. And, you know, I think we come back to that sort of philosophical piece around what how social media interfaces with the role of being in elective office in 2026. And, you know, when the mayor's comments about that, it kind of came back to, you know, there is no code of conduct and that's a provincial thing. And, you know, so we see that happening. And look, on the Jewish lens, there's consequences to the rhetoric and you know, mentions of heritage days and all those pieces. But I think to keep it within 8 minutes and in the theme of summer, you know, we can stay to that point of, you know, I think Mayor Mandel actually wrote quite a nice op-ed in the journal on it. But, you know, coming back to what I said around the philosophically, what is the, you know, what do we want our politicians speaking on? What level of government and what level of affairs and politics do we want them the commentary on? And, you know, we can't say, oh, we don't want the province intervening in all these ways, but we're okay with municipal politicians wading in on the international affair issues. Like it there just seems to be, it's like a pick and choose when we do and don't like the various levels interacting with each other. But it is interesting. This is a new age that I don't think politics has seen until recent years, is the impact of social media and almost that influencer status that some of our politicians have and how mm-hmm. they use that. Is it to tell you about a bike lane or is it to tell you about their opinion on public affairs? And so it's been interesting. There's been some back and forth, but mm-hmm.
1: I think we're all trying to navigate that and figure that out. Right. And Troy, we've also seen a lot of discussion this month around bike lanes, with the provincial government launching a new bike lane portal or feedback portal, asking the public to report their concerns with the bike lanes. What does this mean for cities? You've been weighing in on this discussion quite a bit online.
16: Here's the thing. None of this is real. I mean, when we talk about just like real policy, that's not what this is. And this provincial government has waded into this before. We saw in the past, Tyler Shandro said, Edmonton does not have a sufficient policing strategy, so I'm stepping in as a minister to demand one. And then Amarjeet Sohi said, okay, well, here's the strategy that's already written down. And Tyler Shandro said, oh, great, cool. No problems here. This is what the government likes to do. They hear from people, mostly rural Albertans, because that's their base. We don't like how these cities are doing things. These cities don't have any idea what they're doing. So they say, okay, we're going to step in. And then they ask the city what they're doing. And the city says, well, we're following expertise. We're building a good city. We're managing our affairs properly. And the provincial government says, oh, okay. And that's what's going to happen here unless they decide to overstep. And this UCP doesn't seem to want to. They like to have that facade of we are following the data. And so Edmonton does robust traffic studies on every bike lane we put in. Bike lanes are the most consulted piece of infrastructure we have in the city by far, astronomically, because everyone gets their say constantly. Mm-hmm. There is no situation where we look at all the data in aggregate and find that the city was acting just out of pocket and they're ignoring constituent concerns. Now, whether the provincial government decides to really push forward with this remains to be seen. Doug Ford did it in Ontario, and there's a constitutional challenge to that that seems to be successful.
1: That's what I was going to ask you about. Do you think it could happen here?
16: Yeah, I mean, Doug Ford is slightly less comfortable with the notwithstanding clause than Danielle Smith, but only slightly. So does the Constitution matter? These are all questions that we're asking on this hot, smoky summer day. But I think at the end of the day, this is an issue that is designed to rile people up. There is a lot of consternation happening within the provincial government, whether it's with healthcare or education or any number of issues that are provincial jurisdiction that the NDP is really happy to hit this government on. I think Danielle Smith would be really happy if we could talk about bike lanes just for the next 8 months.
1: Okay, and with that, we're going to go back to Annika. There has been a series of downtown restaurants closing as of recent, citing reasons like Valley Line construction, patio fees, hybrid work. So how has the city responded to all this?
17: I mean, I don't think there's been really a real response. I mean, I was kind of reading it, go, actually, I don't think we've talked about the patio fee out of all of these months, and that actually never came up. It must have happened like right after we spoke and not directly before.
1: Restaurants were definitely talking about it during the recent storms.
17: They totally were. Anyway, I mean, you know, there was the implementation of that, which got a little bit of buzz here and there, and that's not the reason anyone's out of business. But, you know, I saw Councillor Stevenson citing people are drinking less and, you know, the cost of food is going up, and those aren't incorrect. But we're seeing disproportionately that these closures are happening downtown. And I can attest on personal anecdote that I've gone to try and support a friend's restaurant or, you know, another restaurant and gone, given up and been like, I can't get there right now. Like, this is all shut down. I would actually say it's, from my personal experience, it's less about the safety and more about just the intense closure and lack of access and those challenges. I look at it from somebody who might have an accessibility issue as well and go, yeah, these spaces are not for this. And you can't help but wonder. I live by the 142nd and Stony Plain Road intersection. When they had to close that down, we all held our breath, but it was done in like 2 weeks flat. They were like, we're going to work around the clock and get this done. And I don't know. I think some people share my frustration of driving by all of these construction sites and these closures and you don't see people working on it. And you go, does this all need to be closed all at once? Could we phase this? Could we go all out and get it done quicker? There are real impacts and people might go, oh, it's just a business. This is people's livelihoods. It's people's jobs. This is important parts of our economy. If we're investing in Explore Edmonton and we want to increase the tourism in this city, we want to have something phenomenal for them to come and see. And right now, downtown Edmonton is nothing to brag about. I'm not surprised that these, you know, these establishments are having this issue. And I'm not sure that I have the magic bullet answer either, in all fairness to council. It's not like, you know, this one little sticker is going to fix everything. But, you know, I think at a certain point, you have to look at this and go, okay, we have to do something because it's going to be too far in disrepair for us to come back. It's going to be nice to have a shiny LRT and nowhere to visit.
16: Do you have to, though? And, like, I'd like to push back on this because we hear this narrative, and, like, the standard bearer for this downtown closure right now is Greta Barr, who is complaining that, you know, the provincial government workers have come back downtown and don't patronize their bar that opens at 4 p.m. That was never at issue. Restaurateurs have always had a hard go of it. People are buying out less, and there's no accessibility issue for Greta Bar. The Pint across the street is bumping constantly. This is a bar that had a niche that was popular 5 years ago, the Arcade Bar, and is now not seeing as much success. And I feel for them. I want our downtown businesses to thrive, but I'm pretty tired of us blaming council and construction for failures of business, all of whom we have a laundry list. There's like 10 or so businesses that
1: a lot of businesses being, it seems like daily.
17: I think there were 10 in the last week.
16: Yeah. And like, I play a lot of like New York Times connections. So like, I like to find connections between them. And the connection between all of those businesses is I would never recommend any of them to a friend because they're not good places to go. There's so many better places in Edmonton. And that's a hard go of it. We have a lot of great restaurants. We have a lot of great nightlife. We have a lot of culture in Edmonton. And there's not a lot of money to go around right now. Things are tight. And some people who fall to the bottom and don't pivot, they're going to fail. And I think that's the story here. Sure, construction doesn't help. But I don't think that if there was no LRT, Greta Barr would be succeeding right now.
17: Okay. I do think you probably haven't had the gnocchi at Boondock, if you are saying that.
16: Boondock is very good.
1: I had some really good brunches at Wilfred's, Troy, yes. But, you know,
16: and
1: I digress.
16: I get that.
17: And if you've tried to feed a vegan with catering, a bunch of people are egging
16: my house right now. I get it. There are hot takes, but thankfully the eggs won't be coming from Wilfred's. They're closed. Jokes. It's hard.
17: Shots fired.
16: Yeah, sorry, Wilfred's. I did like you, Wilfred's.
1: Spicy column this month. Thank you both for this. That is Troy Pavlik and Annika Zepp. They join us monthly with sometimes a very spicy look at local politics. Ooh.
2: No, I've shed a tear over no more gnocchi Parisienne at Boondock. That is one
1: I didn't
2: dish
1: have
2: I
1: this gnocchi. It sounds
2: sure.
1: delicious. I know. Thank you, Annika. Oh, my heart. Let's take a look at the roads.
2: Okay. Still have a collision affecting the traffic on the south side, 99th Street, 34th Avenue, southbound, a little slow through that location. Otherwise, some construction-related delays still on 109th Street, southbound as you approach the high-level bridge. EPCOR has been working on some storm pipe repairs for the past few days. It is backed up from all the way back to about 104th Avenue, so slow going southbound on 109th. And as a result of that work, very slow 97th Avenue westbound towards the high-level bridge. Slow both directions in and out of the downtown core on Jasper Avenue and the usual construction slowdown 98th Avenue eastbound from the Matart back to about the James McDonald Bridge. #740 if you come across anything else. If you want to update us on the text line, that number 587-336-2929.
1: Now back to our focus on your favorite Canadian albums of all time. We want to hear who tops your list and what album in particular. And Ken, you've been sharing some hits from your favorite album today. What's the next song?
2: Okay, my third selection comes from Tom Cochran and Red Riders, a 96 album release. It's called Ocean Blues. I love this song because of the memories and the feelings that it evokes. I can remember hearing it live for the first time. It was at the Agricom. Glass Tiger opened for Tom Cochran, so you can get a sense of when that was. And during the instrumental finale of this song, I had this moment of clarity, and I don't know why, but I just realized that the person who would later become my wife, that was the person that I wanted to spend the rest of my life with. She wasn't even at the concert with me, but anyway.
1: Oh, Ken, all the feels. That's so sweet.
2: This is Ocean Blues from the album Tom Cochran and Red Rider.

0: That it was Ocean Blues from Tom Cochrane and Red Rider, one of my favorite Canadian albums. So now it's your turn. Let us know your favorite Canadian album and the best three songs from it. You can call our talkback line, leave a message, 780-468-7413, or send us a text, 587-336-2929, and we could feature your favorite album on one of these Wednesdays through the summer. Jessica?
1: Ken, thank you for sharing your selections with us.
0: Thanks very much.
1: Well, two Edmonton institutions are almost as old as the city they serve. Today, they signed a new agreement to boost community learning and research innovations. Bill Flanagan is the president of the University of Alberta. Pilar Martinez is the CEO of the Edmonton Public Library, and both join us in studio. Hello.
2: Hello.
3: Hi.
1: So, Bill, how is this new agreement between your organizations going to be helpful for your students?
2: Yes, well, we have a longstanding partnership with the Edmonton Public Library, one going back really decades. And this is a partnership of great importance to the university and includes things like our students volunteering at the library, common research projects that we're working on together. Pilar is also a very proud graduate of the University of Alberta Library Science Program, and she has been teaching in our program ever since she graduated, probably, well, maybe we won't say, but a little while ago. So this is a longstanding partnership. And for us at the university, it's really important that we get out into the community and share some of the great research, some of the great learnings that are happening at the University of Alberta. And so this partnership gives us an opportunity to really engage with the community in a meaningful way.
1: And Pilar, how has the role of the public library in the community changed since you first opened, not you, but the EPL, over a century ago?
3: Well, I mean, I think we're still very much about service and connecting people with resources and learning. And I think this partnership will even be able to help us amplify that opportunity. And like Bill said, we've had this partnership informally for decades and decades. And what this MOU does is formalize it, create some intentionality around it. And I think we'll have some more solid goals annually that we can ensure that we pursue. And things like the wall that feature the great research and expertise at the U of A, bringing that knowledge and expertise and content to the public is just such an amazing thing that we can share the expertise that we have in our city with the average Edmontonian.
1: What's it been like to have some of Bill's students, not Bill again, Bill as an institution, the U of A students helping in the library?
3: Well, I think their capstone projects or research just, again, helps us enrich the experience for our staff and our customers. So anything we can do to honor the great things that are happening in the U of A and bring them to the folks in Edmonton in a more accessible way is something we're very proud of continuing to do.
1: And Bill, why is it important to have this partnership? I mean, the U of A has its own library.
2: Well, for us, again, it's really a great opportunity to get out into the community. And for your listeners, I'd really encourage them to go visit the Edmonton Public Library right here downtown. As you walk in the main door, you'll see this magnificent display right there, about almost two stories high, I do believe. It's a digital display, and this has been done in collaboration with the University of Alberta. And it's great for kids because they can touch the display, and it will turn into various things. You'll see a big bear walking across the screen.
3: You can play different games.
2: And this is an example of how do mountains form. So the library, the Edmonton Public Library, worked with our experts at the University of Alberta who understand all of the geological questions about how mountains are formed. And this is, I think, probably of great interest to kids here in Alberta where we have, of course, great mountains. And so I think that's one example of a collaboration that is really valuable to us because, again, we want to be seen visibly out there in community having impact.
3: And another display, if I could just speak to it, is the astronomy display. We call it the space display. Again, using experts at U of A to create that incredible content and bring that to community. And through that interactive touch, they can play games and learn about astronomy and the planets. That one also involved knowledge keepers in collaboration with the U of A. So it's just a great way to connect, to help Edmontonians understand our world in a better way.
1: Now, Pilar, giving more access to the university for space and materials, will it mean that the general public will have less access?
3: No, I think they'll have more access. because they'll have, because of these partnerships, people wouldn't necessarily be able to understand easily by just walking into the Stanley Milner Library how a mountain is formed. And through the expertise of the U of A, we've created this magnificent exhibit that offers fun for the little people and adults. Actually, it's all ages. I can't discriminate there. Who can play and learn. And that is bringing that access from a university setting to the general public library setting, where we are open to all kinds of folks who have different interests and expertise.
1: How do you think AI is going to change the kind of role that the library takes in the future, with so much information already being readily available, often in our pockets or in our hands?
3: That is such a good question, and I think AI may be able to help us address that information overload. There's so much information, it is impossible to keep up. And I think the public library has a very big role in teaching digital literacy. So we see artificial intelligence as an extension of that digital literacy. We're already getting customers, patrons coming in asking, how do I use ChatGPT? What are the ethics around artificial intelligence? And again, leveraging the incredible experts and professors at the U of A, bringing speakers who can talk about some of those issues that we need to grapple with in using this technology.
1: Bill, on a similar note, do you think libraries will play as important a role in learning as they used to?
2: Oh, absolutely. Libraries will, I think, forever remain at the core of a university. What they do and what they look like and what they will be when you walk in the door will change. And we see this in a really remarkable way here at the Edmonton Public Library, which has got all the kinds of things like cooking facilities and 3D printers. And these are not the libraries that I knew as a kid. And likewise, at the University of Alberta, particularly with digital resources becoming so important, many of our journals now are primarily available in digital format. And as you mentioned, artificial intelligence is having a huge impact on teaching and learning, and we're really grappling. This is changing by the day. So libraries will change, and I think that's a good thing, but they will remain central to the mission of the university.
1: Now, Pilar, you are not necessarily going to be here in the studio with us next time we have a chat about the EPL, and that's because there is a new CEO that's going to be at the helm starting later this summer. What are your future plans, and what words of wisdom do you have for them?
3: Well, I'm very delighted with the selection that the board has made in Sharon Day. She has been with EPL for 17 years. She has been instrumental in our strategic direction creation and is very committed to serving the customers and improving services. So I think she'll continue the great tradition that has been EPL. We have in our DNA, I think, is tremendous innovation and continuous improvement. And I think Sharon has been part of that journey. So I think the library is in excellent hands.
1: Well, Pilar, good luck. Bill,
3: thank you.
1: We appreciate your and Pilar's time this afternoon. Thank you for this.
2: Thank you so much for having us.
1: That is Bill Flanagan, the president of the University of Alberta, and Pilar Martinez, the CEO of the Edmonton Public Library.
0: Coming up to the news at 5:30, but before that, let's take a quick look at the traffic situation. Slow going on 98th Avenue as you approach the Matard Conservatory. There is construction in the area, but now it looks like there is a collision to add to the mix. Could be right on the James McDonald Bridge, so slow going east on 98th this afternoon. In the other direction, westbound River Valley Road, very slow. Traffic's at a crawl from 105th Street all the way to Grote. It is slow going on 109th Street south towards the high-level bridge due to some ongoing drainage work at that location. And as a result of that, slow going 97th Avenue west to the high-level bridge. And still looks like there are some delays in relation to a crash earlier. 99th Street, 34th Avenue southbound through that intersection, still quite slow this afternoon. #740, if you come across anything else, text us 587-336-2929. Weatherwise, there is a risk of some late afternoon and evening thunderstorms. It'll clear overnight, dipping down to 18 degrees, and then sunshine to start the day tomorrow. A few clouds in the afternoon with a high of 29, and then to finish off the work week on Friday, sunshine and a high of 30 degrees. Right now, we're at 28.
1: Thank you for that, Ken. It's 5:30. Here's Emily Ray Pasiak with your local news.
4: Good afternoon. Two tornadoes that touched down in west central Alberta have been confirmed as significant, with 27 twisters recorded so far this year. Experts say the province is on track for a record season. Nadir Hashmi reports.
5: The two tornadoes struck Rocky Mountain House and the surrounding Clearwater County last Saturday. Investigators rated them EF2, meaning winds topped 190 kilometers an hour when they ripped off roofs and downed trees. Matthew Woodward leads the Alberta Damage Survey for the Canadian Severe Storms Lab. He says this year's 27 twisters have already surpassed the last decade's high of 23 back in 2019.
6: Alberta has had significant tornadoes so far. Four have been EF2 and one has been EF3, the one at Tullaby Lake.
5: Alberta and Climate Change Canada meteorologist Janelle Gogley says an unusually wet summer across central Alberta is driving the severe weather.
7: That's one of the components that could be contributing to tornadoes this season.
5: Clearwater County Reeve Jordan Northcott says cleanup and repairs continue.
8: There's still a little bit of sense of shock in the community.
5: Northcott says no major injuries were reported, though some residents suffered minor ones from stepping on nails and debris. Nadir Hashmi, CBC News, Red Deer.
4: A tree in Calder, a neighborhood in Edmonton's northwest, has been confirmed as having Dutch elm disease. This is the third Dutch elm case in the city this month and the 10th since the disease was first introduced in 2024. The tree has been marked for removal today, along with another elm in the surrounding area. The city is asking residents to diligently prune dead limbs and report suspected Dutch elm cases to 311, though residents can only prune dead, dying, and diseased elm tree branches from October 1st to March 31st. Donald Trump's latest tariff threat is leaving no stone unturned, targeting everything from flowers to cement. A Calgary niche business owner says he feels trapped in the middle of the ongoing trade war with the U.S. Rob Johnson is the owner of Rocky Mountain Dog, which sells adventure gear for dogs. He feels Ottawa appears less interested in the impact these tariffs are having on small businesses like his.
9: I think they are, you know, trying to delay the negotiations. I think that's their strategy. And I think they need to get to the table and work out some sort of deal so that all these small businesses can, you know, avoid not going out of business, but actually grow as well, because we're just status quo right now.
4: Johnson says the constantly changing trade rules over the past 18 months have forced him to stop sales to the United States, only to restart them again, and now possibly continuing that cycle. The province is putting in a bid to help the city of Edmonton treat opioid addictions. The CBC's Emma Zhao has more.
10: The Alberta government announced it's investing $30 million to build out Edmonton's addiction treatment network. That funding would go into 400 new beds in treatment facilities and shelters around the city. Mental Health and Addictions Minister Rick Wilson joined Mayor Andrew Knack for the announcement in a news conference today. Wilson says the funding adds to Alberta's recovery strategy by expanding addictions treatment to take the pressure off of emergency services.
11: Too many people are struggling, and too many are facing several of these challenges all at once.
10: The announcement will also go towards several new facilities in Enoch Cree Nation, Métis Nation communities, as well as a new stabilization center near police headquarters. Edmonton Mayor Andrew Knack says the new facilities will help lift the burden off of homeless shelters in the downtown core.
12: That will help make sure people are getting the support in their home communities, as well as within Edmonton, allow folks to stabilize, get the care they need.
10: The new spaces will start to open this summer and later this year. Emma Zhao, CBC News, Edmonton.
4: OpenAI says one of its artificial intelligence models went rogue and hacked another company. The ChatGPT creator says it happened during a test. Cybersecurity experts say the incident shows AI is exploiting vulnerabilities faster and humans need better safeguards to contain it. Ina Sadu has more.
13: OpenAI calls it an unprecedented cyber incident. In a blog post, the company says it was testing an AI system that can operate alone after some human instruction. That system broke out of its digital sandbox and accessed the internet to look for solutions outside the testing parameters. That resulted in a hack into AI startup Hugging Face. OpenAI says no customer data was compromised, but the incident is highlighting risks as AI becomes more powerful. Ritesh Kotak, technology and cybersecurity analyst, says this is another reminder that AI needs stronger safeguards.
14: When it's connected to the internet, think of it as the door was open and it was literally able to escape, find other sites, platforms, vulnerabilities, and then exploit it.
13: Hugging Face says it caught the attack quickly and the investigation is ongoing. Ina Sidhu, CBC News, Calgary.
4: And Jessica, that is your news this hour.
1: Let's take a look at the weather.
4: In Edmonton tonight, partly cloudy with 30% chance of showers early this evening. Risk of a thunderstorm then as well. Low of 18 degrees. Tomorrow, sunny in the morning and early in the afternoon. Then a mix of sun and cloud with 30% chance of showers in the afternoon. Risk of a thunderstorm in the afternoon as well. High of 29. Edmonton is sitting at a 4 on the air quality health index right now, which is still considered moderate risk. Right now in the capital city, it is 28 degrees.
1: Thank you for the update, Emily.
4: Thanks.
1: Ken, what's happening on the roads?
0: It looks like a problem developing on the south leg of the Henday. Appears to be a collision at 111th Street in the Henday, 111th, both directions, approaching the Henday very slow. And it's also very slow westbound for traffic on the Henday and traffic coming off of Calgary Trail heading west on the Henday as well. Looks very slow this afternoon. Still some delays southbound 99th Street due to a crash earlier at 34th Avenue. And taking a look at the city core, looks like there could be a collision on the James McDonald Bridge, slowing down eastbound. It is a spot where there is some construction not too far from there as well. So from the Matart all the way across the James McDonald into Rossdale, eastbound on 98th, very slow this afternoon as well. Pound 740 if you have further updates, or you can text us 587-336-2929.
1: 23 minutes to 6 o'clock and you're listening to Radioactive. Well, we've certainly gotten a lot of rain this summer in Edmonton. It's caused flooded roads, basements, sinkholes, and even geysers out of manholes. For more on how the city's infrastructure is handling all this moisture, we're joined in studio by Aaron Rutherford, councillor for Ward and Alnuk. Councillor, welcome back to the show.
15: Thanks for having me.
1: So how is our infrastructure holding up?
15: It is definitely strained right now. When we put this into perspective, the average rainfall in Edmonton over a summer season is about 220 millimeters, and we've surpassed 450 millimeters as of July 20th. So, you know, well over half of what we would see trickle in throughout the whole time. And when you have it trickle in, the system has time to absorb it or, you know, put it out into the river valley before we have more. So we're definitely seeing the strain on that, and people are experiencing that, as you mentioned, with floods. We're hearing a lot about floods as city council, with sinkholes, like I've experienced a few in the ward that I represent, and just even flooding of roads like Yellowhead or White Mud.
1: And let's talk about the Yellowhead. Why do you think it's been the situation that has been, where it's had to close down, then it's been a partial close down? It's just been unprecedented.
15: Yeah, I think it's because the rainfall has been unprecedented. Yellowhead is actively under construction in the area that flooded, and I know that they have worked hand in hand with EPCOR to put in several flood mitigation measures into the scope of the project, but it's still active construction. Those measures haven't been added yet because they're still, you know, building in other components. So it's an unfortunate timing. I think the capacity of Yellowhead will be better once it is completed and we have the whole corridor finished with some of those, like I said, flood mitigation strategies that are incorporated into the project. But just like Lauderdale, where they're doing that flood mitigation project, it can't mitigate the flood right now because it's actively under construction, right? So it's not doing the work it's meant to do yet.
1: And what about down trees and branches? How is the cleanup for that going?
15: That Edmonton has been great at stepping forward. We've extended eco center hours. We've added locations. I know myself, we had a fallen tree that we had to just drop off at a depot station. So you can do that now too, where typically you can't do that at a depot station. So we're trying to make it easy for folks to deal with the down debris. And I know that our city operations team has been absolutely busy around the city dealing with both floods, but also dealing with trees and some of the down trees we're seeing.
1: And you talked about some of those flood resiliency measures. What else can people expect?
15: So this, when we talk about flood, that really falls on EPCOR, which is a separate corporation, but is solely city owned. And they came to utility committee about in 2017 with a flood mitigation strategy that would span about 20 years and see $1.6 billion invested in flood mitigation work. That's some of the things you're seeing with the Yellowhead and with the Lauderdale that are actively under construction. And so it's a 20-year plan. We're about 6 years in right now of that. So I think for me, I know that as I've been having conversations with EPCOR, and I've been very clear that I think that these are, while it is unprecedented now, I think that seeing extreme weather in Edmonton is becoming more and more the norm. And so is there a conversation we need to have about how or what that would look like to accelerate that plan?
1: And in terms of the cleanup from this flooding, we talk about the trees and everything that's come down as a result, whether it's that or even filling some of those sinkholes, is there a sense of how much the damage from these floods, all this water is going to cost?
15: There isn't, because when I've talked to EPCOR, you know, they're in active emergency mode right now. Like when I think about the sinkholes in Lauderdale, they are doing active work to make sure that public safety is first and foremost, and it's not the only place that sinkholes have emerged. And we have more rain in the forecast. So for them, I don't think we're going to get an accurate number of what this has really done until we get to the point of the end of the summer season. That being said, the city has applied for grants provincially to help support some of what we know is already damaged infrastructure. You know, we heard about it with the high level bridge and some of the erosion there, mm-hmm. and the 137th Avenue bridge as well. So we already know some of that work that we're going to have to do and triage. So we've proactively applied for that. We haven't heard back yet, but have applied for some support from the province.
1: We've also seen our share of tornadoes this year in Alberta. So how prepared is Edmonton if we were to deal with a tornado in this day and age?
15: Well, I think that in general, Edmonton is really advanced when it comes to emergency preparedness. We've learned a lot from our own tornado incident, but also from the flooding in Calgary, wildfires in Fort McMurray and Jasper, that I feel very confident that if there is an emergency, we can set up an emergency reception center very quickly and deal with the emergency. But I think the bigger conversation we have to have is sometimes these emergencies aren't as drastic as a tornado or a flash flood. They're the sustained, unseasonable water mm-hmm. that we're seeing over 4 months, right?
1: So or a heat wave that continues,
15: right. And then yes. all of a sudden it becomes more fatal the longer mm-hmm. that the heat wave persists. And so I really think it's also about looking at how our infrastructure, when we're talking about the four-year capital budget, when we're talking to EPCOR, when we're talking to even ATCO or other people that work in any infrastructure in the city, I think we need to really have candid conversations about what does the future proofing of our infrastructure look like when we know that these are becoming more realities each and every summer and each and every winter.
1: Could that involve perhaps changes to building codes, other kinds of requirements municipally?
15: Yeah, the building codes is done provincially. Mm-hmm. So I think it would be a conversation and advocacy with the province. And I have no doubt that that's on their mind as they're seeing this play out across the province. For us, it would be, what do we need to do? What do we need to build into our capital projects to make sure we're thinking about that resiliency? I think about, for example, a lot of our roads, I've been hearing about how the road infrastructure looks worse in areas. And yes, we have a renewal deficit, but a big reason that has accelerated is because we have so bad freeze-thaw cycles in the winter now, mm-hmm. where we go oscillate from 10 degrees above zero to minus 20 and back and forth throughout the winter. So we don't have that consistent coolness, and it really is wreaking havoc on our roads. So we need to talk about what materials are we using on our roads and what will actually be more sustainable in the reality of a freeze-thaw, for example.
1: Councillor, appreciate your time this afternoon. Thank you for this.
15: Thank you.
1: That is Aaron Rutherford, the city councillor for Ward and Alnook.
0: We are coming up to 16 minutes before 6 o'clock. I'm Ken Dawson with an update in traffic on the south side of the city. A collision, it appears to be on 111th Street itself, right by the south leg of the Henday. So it looks like north and south on 111th, very backed up. And as a result, traffic coming off of Calgary Trail heading west to try to get onto 111th is also delayed as a result of that collision. Still seeing some delays southbound 99th Street, 34th Avenue. We had a collision reported earlier there. And on the White Mud, the usual slowdowns westbound towards Rainbow Valley, where that work continues.

0: we invite anyone to come perform in. So it's kind of an open stage concept. But then there's a youth program behind it who are, putting it on, whether they're the door person, performers, or selling visual art. They're kind of getting ready every month for these shows. We did that throughout the winter, and now we're doing a summer of pop-up busking and then two main events.
1: I understand, too, that the youth component actually started with one-on-one sessions. Is that right?
0: Yeah. So we there was a couple parents that found out that I was starting a music studio in the community, so started working with them, their kids, on some of their music. Some of them started writing their own music, and then did a summer camp that was more like a day program with just a very small group. And then from there, it's kind of built into more youth coming in and then putting them into bands or singing together and, yeah, encouraging each other.
1: And that community aspect, how does it tie in with your own professional background?
0: So I'm a social worker, and I did a lot of youth work. At my last job at UCAN Youth Services, I had a room where they let me do music with the youth. So we had a small interface, and I could, build beats with them and get them to record, help them write songs. And I found it was such a great way to connect and actually hear what they're going through or process thoughts in a different way. So I knew I wanted to incorporate that into my career as I went forward.
1: And who is helping you actually set these sessions up and run this program?
0: It's a community of us. So at the studio, it is me that works there. I do have sound engineers and mentors that are helping me through this process. And then there are a lot of artists that use the studio that also give back by lending their talents to other projects. And then the Neutral Ground shows have really been a community collective experience of who can help me with marketing, who can get someone to do the art stuff, who can get me an amp by tomorrow. So it's definitely the whole crew has come together for it.
1: And that name Neutral Ground, where's it come from?
0: I'm usually really bad at naming things, but this one really, I got given a monthly show in Calgary at Cold Garden every third Thursday. And they asked me to name it, like, if you're doing live performances, what should the name be? And it was like really at the peak of a lot of war. I mean, it still is. So much division, people like the cancel culture and everything. So I was like, maybe Neutral Ground, because then you have an artist coming and everyone knows that they should like be on neutral ground to listen to what this artist has to say. So we can actually hear it, not judge it or hear it through filters. So that was kind of the beginning. And I was like, how can we create that kind of space for multiple artists as they release their new music?
1: And that makes sense, because you really want this to be a safe space for the youth, for all the people involved.
0: Mm-hmm. Yeah. And like for a message that might not necessarily be accepted to still be heard and understood and like allowed to be.
1: Yeah.
0: Yeah.
1: Yeah. Yeah, that makes sense. Okay, tell us about this pop-up busking, because this sounds really cool.
0: Yeah, this is like a fun part. I actually have always wanted to be busking, but I've been very shy most of my life. So this is like a whole lifetime goal. And now I get to do it with a bunch of kids. So we're just all the stuff that they've been practicing, we're just going on a random corner of downtown Edmonton, trying to target places where people are moving around so we can practice performing and see how it sounds when we're in random corners.
1: What has that experience been like for the kids? Because you don't often see kids, especially in a group, jamming on the side of a sidewalk.
0: It has been effort. We only did one day. So it was last week, and I pulled up in our van and I was like, okay, we're going to set up the drums here. They're like, no, right here, like on the sidewalk. I was like, yes. And they're like, are you sure we're allowed to do this? And I'm like, yeah, come on. And I'm nervous too, but I'm like, no. Let's just go. So we're packing it all up. We start playing. And then they were like having a ball. We were all having a ball. There was no nervousness anymore. We basically felt like that was our stage. We owned that street.
1: What do bypassers or passerbyers think?
0: Oh, they loved it. A lot of people loved it. There was like we were by the Italian center, and there's a group of elderly guys, and they like called me over and they're like, how long are you going to be here? I was like, are you going to tell us to shut up? And then, but then they were laughing, and then like, that was the only negative feedback I got, but it wasn't even that negative. So
1: it sounds like they're just playing around.
0: Yeah.
1: What kinds of other events are you going to be putting on?
0: We're doing that every Friday in a different spot. This week we're at outside the Commonwealth Stadium because Post Malone is coming to town. So we're like, oh, let's target all the people moving into the concert.
1: Are you going to play some Daisies or some Post Malone tunes?
0: The kids, I told them,

0: your homework for the next few days is figure out some of those songs so we can hype people up. If not, we'll do some karaoke style.
1: Yeah, that'll be fun.
0: Yeah.
1: Do any of the youth have aspirations to continue with music?
0: Well, the boys, the high school boys have a band called Evil Monkeys of Doom. I don't know if the name will stick, but
1: it's a great name.
0: It actually describes them pretty well when you meet them. And
1: they're actually monkeys.
0: But they won their Battle of the Bands at Vic this last month at the end of school year. And like, it's really got them feeling great about themselves now this whole summer. They're excited to be performing all summer. And yeah, they've really took ownership of Neutral Ground, which is exciting.
1: That's Rachel Aliza, who hosts the pop-up busking with her community Neutral Ground every Friday throughout the summer. This week, you can find them near Commonwealth Stadium ahead of the Post Malone concert. And if you want to find out more, you can follow them on Instagram at Meet on Neutral Ground. 8 minutes now to 6 o'clock, and you're listening to Radioactive. And today on the show, we have been playing some songs from one of Ken's favorite Canadian albums, Tom Cochrane and Red Rider. And it's part of a summer series where we're featuring your favorite Canadian albums. So get in touch. You pick three songs from your favorite Canadian album, any genre. Ken, because this is the first one we are doing for Lucky You. So yeah. What is your last pick?
2: Last one, as mentioned, comes from the 1986 album. It's called Citizen Kane. It's a nod to the lead character from the Orson Welles classic, who, despite all of his money and power, he can't buy love or affection. Rosebud, you know, you've probably seen it. And Cochran later admitted that this song was about a former band manager back in the 80s. So he's got his own little twist on it. It is a peppy little number. So roll down the windows, crank it up to 11. This is Citizen Kane.

0: That's Citizen Kane from Tom Cochrane and Red Ryder from all the way back to 1986, one of my favorite Canadian albums, Jessica.
1: And we want to hear about your favorite top albums. You can call our talkback line at 780-468-7413, or you can send us a text 587-336-2929, and we could feature your favorite album, three of your favorite songs from that album, on one of our Summer Wednesdays.
0: There you go. And we've already had some folks with their submissions, so we look forward to pursuing that further.
1: Yeah, I look forward to hearing some of those suggestions. What's happening on the roads, though?
0: Collision, which is really slowing down traffic on 111th Street. It appears to be in the vicinity of the Henday, the south leg of the Henday. North and south slow on 111th, and traffic coming off of Calgary Trail heading west to trying to get onto 111th, also experiencing some slowdowns. Still could be seen some delay due to a crash on 99th Street, 34th Avenue, and the intersection there. Southbound was particularly bad. Still a little bit of backlog working its way through there. Otherwise, just the usual construction-related slowdowns on the White Mud, both directions, as traffic approaches Rainbow Valley. Your next traffic coming up tomorrow morning on Edmonton AM. Colton Hutchinson will guide you through the morning rush hour. Let's take one last look at the forecast for today. A risk of late afternoon and evening thunderstorms should clear out overnight as the low dips to 18. Some sunshine to start the day tomorrow. A few clouds will roll in the afternoon, looking at a high of 29 degrees. Friday up to 30 under a sunny sky. Same story for Saturday. And then could see some showers Saturday night. That will usher in some cooler air for Sunday, up to 25 degrees with a few clouds. Monday and Tuesday, partly sunny both days, highs of 24, which is very close to average for this time of year. 23 is the average high. And right now we're at 28 degrees. The air quality much better today compared to yesterday. The air quality health index currently listed at a 4, Jessica.
1: Thank goodness. And if you missed our chat, by the way, with one of the firesmoke.ca researchers, you can check it out tonight on the CBC Listen app. Very interesting to learn the kinds of things that they are looking for when they're putting together their forecasting.
0: Yes.
1: And I mean, like, honestly, we use that tool so much.
0: It is a great tool, mm-hmm. and it's kind of mesmerizing to watch. If you just, you can watch in real time the smoke kind of drifting through our part of the
1: And you can see if you're in the heavier, depending on where you are, if you're in the heavier concentration of smoke, or how those plumes are basically moving throughout the country. It's wild.
0: You get a heads up for the next couple of days of as to what to expect as far as smoke. So,
1: yes.
0: Very cool.
1: Yeah, firesmoke.ca is that website. And again, you can go to the CBC News app to find that chat. In the meantime, have a lovely evening, and we'll catch you again tomorrow at 3 o'clock.
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3: 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Think Eat It, White and Nerdy, Amish Paradise. 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
2: 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Your World Tonight is coming up next. 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
4: Hello, I'm Neil Kirksall. As a former Windsor councillor and NDP MP, Brian Massey was there when the idea of the Gordie Howe Bridge was born. He says he's happy it's finally set to open, but has some questions about what Canada actually signed up for.
5: Ultimately, the goal of the government has always been to make sure that we would be able to get good value for money, but also knowing that there's a lot of unpredictability on the part of U.S. administration.
6: We've seen the admission that this has not been the deal that was promised, that indeed Canada would not be paid back until after 15 years.
7: Canada's industry minister defends the Gordie Howe Bridge deal with the U.S., while the opposition says Canada got shortchanged, just like on other American deals, by agreeing to